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0: Now, on historyradio.org, we take you to Sarajevo, in June 1914, and the fatal shots that set the First World War in motion. The text is taken from John Buchan's History of the Great War. The voice is that of a modern reader.
1: Folge mir, königliche und königliche apostolische Majestät.

0: On the morning of Sunday, the 28th of June in the year 1914, the Bosnian city of Sarajevo was astir with the expectation of a royal visit. The Archduke Francis Ferdinand, the heir to the Habsburg throne and a nephew of the Emperor, had been for the fast days attending the maneuvers of the 15th and 16th Army Corps, and had certainly announced his intention of inspecting the troops in the capital. He had embarked at Trieste on the Wednesday in the new battleship Viribus Unitis, and had been joined at Illige by his wife, the Duchess of Hohenberg, whose position was a source of perpetual strife between himself and his uncle's court. It was a military occasion. The civic authorities were given short notice and had little time to organize a reception, and the royal party were met at the station only by Count Potiorek, the governor of Bosnia, and his staff. The visitors drove in motor cars through the uneven streets of the little city, which, with its circle of barren hills and its mosques and minarets, reminded a traveler of Asia rather than Europe. There was a great crowd in the streets, Catholic Croats, with whom the Archduke was not unpopular, Orthodox and Muslims, Serbs, who looked askance at all things Austrian, and those strange, wildly clad gypsies that throng every Balkan town. But the crowd was not there to greet the Emperor's nephew. It was the day of Kosovo, the anniversary of that fateful fight when Sultan Murad I destroyed the old Serbian kingdom. For 5 centuries it had been kept as a day of mourning, but this year for the first time it was celebrated in Serbia as a national fete, since the Balkan War had restored the losses of the Field of Blackbirds. Belgrade kept high holiday, and the people of the Bosnian capital followed the example of their kinsmen beyond the Save and the Drina. The southern Slav provinces of Austria and Hungary had been the centre of disquiet and of misgovernment ever since the year 1867, when the dualist system was adopted. In that year the region was divided, part going to Austria, part going to Hungary, and in 1878 a third Slav group was added, when the Habsburg acquired the military and administrative control of Bosnia and Herzegovina. Slowly a common nationalism was developed among the three groups, and when Serbia passed under the rule of the popular Karagovic dynasty, that little kingdom became to the malcontent Slavs of Austria-Hungary what Piedmont of Cavour had been to Italy. The peasant and the educated classes everywhere in the land of the southern Slavs began to cherish dreams of national unity and independence. The annexation of Bosnia-Herzegovina in 1908 by the Habsburgs increased the discontent, and the government at Budapest entered upon a policy of repression, in which, as in the infamous Agram trials, forgery and perjury were not infrequent. The result was many crimes of violence against alien officials and a drawing closer to the bonds between the southern Slavs of Austria-Hungary and their kinsmen of Serbia. A vigorous propaganda began through the public and secret channels, and the achievement of Serbia in the Balkan War turned the eyes of the oppressed toward her as their future deliverer. The common celebration of the Kosovo Day was a pledge of an hour of deliverance to come. It was an inopportune occasion for the Habsburg heir to visit Sarajevo. The Archduke Francis Ferdinand was a man in middle life, a lonely and saddened figure oppressed by the imminence of a fatal disease. In most respects, he was a typical Austrian conservative, but as compared with the majority of his countrymen, he had something of the larger vision in statesmanship. He saw that Austria-Hungary was succeeding ill in the government of her strangely varied ethnic groups, more especially the 6.5 million southern Slavs. He had watched with anxiety the rise of Serbia and the position it was assuming in the eyes of his own Croats and Serbs and Slovenes as their future emancipator. As a member of the House of Habsburg, he sought to counter the greater Serbian ideal with that of greater Austria. He dreamed of a Balkan federation which should include Romania under Austro-German auspices, and in early June he had discussed the matter with the German emperor among the rose gardens of Konopic and obtained his assent. In his own country, his policy was the destruction of the dualist system and the establishment in his place of a trialism, under which the Slav element should be equal in power to the Austrian and the Hungarian, and the different ethnic groups should have real local autonomy and a fine union in a federal parliament. For this reason, and also for the sake of his wife, who was of Slavonic blood, he was not disliked in the southern provinces. In Austria, he was little loved. His cold manner repelled the ordinary citizen, and the military party at Vienna had set their faces like flint against his triune policy, though they worked harmoniously with him in reorganizing the army and the fleet. In Hungary, the Magyar oligarchy, led by Count Stephen Tisza, were his avowed enemies, for their power depended upon the suppression of the subject ethnic groups. In their eyes, the existing regime must be preserved at any cost, and they had long frankly avowed that their attitude meant war. Sooner or later, better soon than late, Serbia must be crushed, and with her the pan-Serbian dream. The Archduke was therefore a voice in the wilderness, and his deadliest foes were those of his own household. His ideals provided at least a chance of peace, while those of his opponents contemplated at some early day the abandonment of the arts of statesmanship for the sword. The royal party proceeded slowly towards the town hall. Motoring in Sarajevo is a leisurely business, and there was a great crowd among the apple tree. Just before they reached the Chumuria bridge over the Miljatska, a black package fell on the open hood of the Archduke's car. He pushed it off, and it exploded in front of the second car, slightly wounding two of his suite and six or seven spectators. The would-be assassin was arrested. He was a compositor called Gabrinovic from Trebinje in Herzegovina, who had lived some time in Belgrade. "The fellow would get the cross of merits for this," was the reported remark of the Archduke. He knew his real enemies and was aware that to powerful circles in Vienna and Budapest, the news of his death would not be unwelcome. Arrived at the town hall, the Archduke was presented by Count Potiorek to the Burgermeister. The Archduke was in something of a temper. "What is the use of your speeches?" he asked. "I come here to pay you a visit, and I am greeted with bombs." The embarrassed city dignitaries read the address of welcome, and the Archduke made a formal reply. He then proposed to drive to the hospital to visit his wounded aide-de-camp. Some small attempt was made to dissuade him, for in the narrow streets among the motley population no proper guard could be kept. But Count Potiorek was reassuring. He knew his Bosnians, he said, and they rarely attempted two murders in one day. The party set out accordingly, the Archduke and his wife in the same car with the governor. About 10 minutes to 11, as they moved slowly along the apple quay, in a narrow part where it is joined by the Franz Josef Gasse, a young man pushed forward from the crowd on the sidewalk and fired 3 pistol shots into the royal car. He was a Bosnian student called Princip, a friend of Gabrinovic, who, like him, had been living in Belgrade. The Archduke was hit in the jugular vein and died almost at once. His wife received a bullet in her side and expired a few minutes later in the government house after receiving the last sacraments. The tumult of the fete de day was suddenly hushed. The police were busy in every street laying hands on suspects. And in an impassioned proclamation to the awed and silent city, the Burgermeister let the crime at Serbia's door.
1: Meine lieben Leute, das kann nur das Werk eines Serben sein.

You have just heard John Buchan's description of the assassination in Sarajevo, in June 1914. The voice was that of a modern reader.

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6: And serve the cause of freedom.
0: Thus did the U.S. Food Administration, under the direction of Herbert Hoover, the man who for several years had fed Belgium, inspire 120 million American consumers to drastic conservation of foodstuffs.
2: 1918, that was the year.
0: In a joint session of Congress, January 8, 1918.
7: Gentlemen of the Congress, once more, as repeatedly before, the spokesman of the Central Empire. Gentlemen of the Congress, once more, as repeatedly before, the spokesmen of the Central Empires have indicated their desire.

0: Russian territory.
1: 7.
0: Evacuation of Belgium.
1: 8.
0: Restoration of French territory, including Alsace-Lorraine.
1: 9.
0: Readjustment of the frontiers of Italy.
1: 10.
0: Guarantee of the autonomous development of Austria-Hungary.
1: 11.
0: Evacuation of Romania, Serbia, and Montenegro.
1: 12.
0: Guarantee of a secure sovereignty of Turkish portions of the Ottoman Empire, other nationalities now under Turkish rule guaranteed autonomy, and opening of the Dardanelles to ships of all nations.
1: 13.
0: Establishment of a new Poland and guarantee of her independence.
1: 14.
0: A general association of nations must be formed under specific covenants for the purpose of affording mutual guarantees of political independence and territorial integrity to great and small states alike.
1: And the president closed with these burning words of inspiration.
0: The moral climax of this, the culminating and final war for human liberty, has come, and the people of the United States are ready to put their own strength, their own highest purpose, their own integrity and devotion to the test.
1: But the Central Powers weren't ready yet to accede to all these demands, and the cavernous maw of the war god growled in delighted, expectant avarice as hundreds of thousands more of the youth of America, Belgium, Great Britain, Italy, and France were cast pell-mell onto the fields of Flanders.
2: That was the year.
1: Paris, France, February 4. Bolo Pasha faces a court-martial under charges of being one of the higher-ups in the German propaganda ring. On trial for his life, Pasha uses his brilliant wit in his own defense, but sparkling repartee is useless. And Bolo Pasha hears these words.
2: Therefore, you are sentenced to be shot.
1: With a cunning born of desperation, Pasha tries trick after trick to postpone his execution. Time after time he succeeds. But on April 17 at 5 o'clock in the morning, Bolo Pasha is awakened in his cell by the prison governor.
3: Monsieur Pasha, you have to come now.
4: Why? Well, what do you mean? The execution has been stopped?
3: Have courage, Bolo. You must prepare yourself.
4: Prepare? Oh, no! No! No!
1: And then Bolo collapses across his bed. 1 hour and 15 minutes later, he faces a squad of 12 men in a forest near Vincennes, traditional place of execution for France's traitors. Just 7 kilometers away, the dawn touches the spires of Notre Dame Cathedral. Here it glints faintly on the blue of steel. A bandage is placed over Bolo's eyes, and as it is tied, he says,
5: Don't tie it so tightly.
6: Ready! Aim! Fire!
1: Thus did France in the mad days of the World War deal with her traitors. Meanwhile in Russia, a bloody revolution had swept the 300-year-old Romanov dynasty from power and caused to be enacted another grim scene of execution. On July 25, Ekaterinburg was recaptured from the Bolsheviks by the White Russians. A few days later, Pierre Giard, for 13 years tutor to the Romanov children, enters the town. In company with one of the White Army's men, he makes his way to a house formerly owned by a rich merchant, Ipatyev. The two men, Gia and the Russian officer, enter the basement of the home.
7: Some light, please.
8: Yes. One moment. This candle should be...
9: Oh, my God!
8: What is the... Father in heaven!
9: Look! Oh, I was afraid I'd find this. I knew it.
8: The murderers. Perhaps it is something else.
9: No, nothing else. Look, bullet scars on the wall. Blood on the floor. And here, bayonet scars as though... Oh, it's horrible. Horrible.
8: The Imperial family. I must get out of here.
1: Thus did Pierre Giard find the sinister basement room where the Romanov family had fallen before the revolvers and savage bayonets of their captors. An end that came in an avalanche of horror after 300 years of Imperial rule.
2: 1918. That was the year.
1: September 12th. From the Western Front, day by day, the stories of Allied advances heartened those at home, lend encouragement to tired French poilus, British Tommies, and American doughboys, until...
2: October 4.
10: On behalf of Germany, Switzerland proposes an armistice to the Allies.
2: 2 days later,
11: the new German Chancellor, Prince Maximilian, informs President Wilson Germany is ready to accept his 14 points. Requests an immediate armistice.
1: Meanwhile, in Berlin...
12: It is time for peace. Germany can hold out no longer. The Kaiser must abdicate. Germany must become a republic.
1: These were the sentiments, whispered at first, but soon becoming more adamant, more vociferous, heard upon every street corner in homes of lowly and high, from the scareheads of socialist newspapers in the German capital, until the capital...

0: capture of thousands of German and Austrian soldiers and hundreds of guns, with the irresistible advance of the Allied forces, the world came to the almost incredible realization that the armed might of the Central Powers was fast disintegrating until...
1: Thursday, November 7th, 12 o'clock noon.
0: In the United Press offices in the Pulitzer Building, New York, amid a welter of routine war news, the ticker taps out a staggering message.
2: Urgent. Armistice. Allies, Germany, signed 11 this morning. Hostilities cease 2 this afternoon. Sedan taken by American.
3: Hey, everybody! What? It's over! The war's over! It is a black and white! The war is over!
0: Every city in the United States went wild with joy. Offices closed, men walked arm in arm with perfect strangers. Frantic celebrations were hastily arranged. A nation freed from thoughts of the horror of war gave vent to its feeling in a mighty outburst of exuberant merrymaking. Then, suddenly in the midst of it all, came doubt. Said one official of the UP,
4: I don't know. It seems to me the story's pretty doggone exclusive.
0: At 4 p.m., Secretary of War Baker said he'd received no news of an armistice. Secretary of State Lansing said the same. Gradually, the wild celebrators calmed down as the full shock of this news reached them. A nation but a few moments before, in the midst of almost drunken joy, staggered back into the mire of despair. The news of the long-awaited armistice had been false. Then...
5: Berlin, November 9.
0: In a room in the Imperial Palace, sit a group of sad men. One is Wilhelm II, Emperor of Germany, King of Prussia. Another is his eldest son, the Crown Prince. Others are Field Marshal von Hindenburg, officers of the General Staff, including General Groener, who speaks.
6: Majesty, the troops can hold out no longer. We have food and supplies for only 6 or 8 days.
7: Von Hindenburg.
8: You realize, Your Majesty, as well as any one of us, the uncertainty existing among some of your troops and among your people.
7: Well, then, I have made my decision. I wish to spare my people from civil war. Call Prince Max.
9: The Imperial Chancellor is waiting on the telephone, Your Majesty.
7: Maximilian? Yeah, I have made my decision. I will renounce the throne of Germany, but I will not abdicate as King of... But I understand. My decision is too late. The Chancellor has already announced my abdication.
0: With even the right of abdication torn from his hands, Wilhelm Hohenzollern fled the next day to Holland, accompanied by the Crown Prince. Then, the following day...
1: November 11, 6 a.m.
2: Representatives of the German government have signed the armistice to which the Allied governments agreed a week ago. Hostilities will cease at 11 a.m.
0: And the war was over, said President Woodrow Wilson, addressing another joint session of Congress.
10: We know that the object of the war is attained, the object upon which all free men had set their hearts, and attained with a sweeping completeness which even now we do not realize.
0: But in some homes throughout the civilized world, the sentiment in the hearts of those within were attuned not to shrieking sirens, not to booming guns, not to clanging bells, rather to a simple ballad of another side of war.

0: We willed it not.
1: Wake up, England!
2: Dulce et decorum est pro patria mori.
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Before the Second World War, Grantland Rice was one of the most respected columnists in the United States. A reading from his autobiography even became a radio show in the 1940s. 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

Today, from the Granny Rice's best-selling autobiography, The Tumult and the Shouting, we take you back to the period of World War I. It was 1918. Granny was no youngster. He'd been established even then as the most widely read sports columnist in America. When the United States declared war on Germany in April 1917, I was 37 and had been banging away for the Tribune Syndicate for 4 years. Quite a string of papers were using the Sportlight column, and my pay amounted to $300 a week. In December of that year, I handed over all my securities, totaling about $75,000, to a lawyer for safekeeping. If I didn't come back, at least there remained a tidy chunk for my two girls. Then I enlisted as a private in the infantry. On December the 5th, 1917, a bitter cold day, I pulled out of New York headed for the balmy old South. It was 5 above and snowing when our train chugged into Greenville, South Carolina. We were marched to Camp Sevier and issued gear, a pup tent and miscellaneous paraphernalia. My tent had a rent in it as big as a frying pan. The next morning when I awoke, I found myself up to my ears in snow and mud. The cold I got that first night in the sunny South lasted until the armistice. The majority of our outfit consisted of Southern farm boys. The fact that I was older than most and knew my left foot from my right probably had a lot to do with my becoming a sergeant drill instructor and then a candidate for officer training. During the 2 months of study in preparation for the written exam required for commission, I was fortunate in getting to know Colonel John Geary. He had a sharp sense of humor, and he understood the enlisted man far better than most officers. Geary helped me to qualify for my commission. In fact, without him, I never would have made it. One morning, he called for me. "Lieutenant," he said, "I've got 2 jobs for you." "Colonel," I replied, "I am already mess officer, telephone sentry, athletic officer, and liaison officer of this outfit. I need more sleep, not more jobs." "In this army," replied Geary, "it's not how many jobs you have, it's what jobs. Also, that patch of trees over there must be cleared for a baseball field for a game 2 weeks from today." Colonel Geary's patch was a solid green forest. The next morning, I had 280 men working that forest with picks, axes, saws, and dynamite. The noise of hundreds of stumps being blown to kingdom come was vibrant. In the midst of the flying debris, General Gatley appeared. "You've got every man in the regiment," he roared. "Who gave you the authority?" "Colonel Geary, sir," I replied. We played that ball game 2 weeks later against the 114th. Stripped to the waist, my NCO was hard at work when Colonel Geary appeared. "Son," he asked, "do you know what you're doing?" "Sir," I answered, "I haven't the slightest idea." "Just as I thought," observed Gatley. "Well, I've got something more important for you to do. The morale of this outfit needs a boost. I want you to write me a song, something the men can sing." I never got around to writing that song. One day, walking down the company street, I saw a young recruit sitting in the gutter. One look told me he came from the Tennessee mountains. With his eyes swollen with tears, he was the most homesick pup I ever saw. Looking up at me with a vacant expression, he drawled, "Is this France?" He had never been more than 10 miles from home before. In April 1918, our outfit sailed from Hoboken, New Jersey, aboard the old George Washington. Weeks later, we arrived at Cherbourg. I started to the front with my bunch, but didn't get very far before an order came through reassigning me to Paris and the Stars and Stripes. Alec Wolcott, Will Irwin, F.P. Adams, Harold Ross, and others were putting out a daily paper for our soldiers. I shied at the assignment, but it wasn't until 4 months later that I managed to get orders cut reassigning me to the 115th, then up near the Belgian border. After I came home, Kit showed me a letter written to her by Irvin on the day I left Paris for the front. "Dear Kit, I saw Granny off to war today. I never saw such a departure for the front. He marched out of here with the biggest backpack I've seen on a mortal, let alone a mule. He was packing enough equipment to quartermaster half the boys at the front." I was pretty loaded down at that. Blankets, fry pan, burner, extra shoes, rifle, that infernal gas mask, socks, shelter half, ammunition. I shed stuff like a molding turkey sheds its feathers until by the time I'd relocated the old 115th,
I was wearing one raincoat, period. As a soldier, I was no great shucks. As an officer, I didn't crowd MacArthur. However, I saw and experienced enough of the filth, suffering, and horror of war to realize it never can account for anything that a slice of good Christian faith can't outstrip every time. I saw youngsters hurtling through the skies over France in small fighter planes, and I watched more than a few of them come down in flames. I saw kids and old men slugging through the mud to the front, and the heart inside me twisted as I watched those lines of walking wounded threading their tortured way back again, leaving so many of their buddies dead where they had fallen. I don't think many men come out of a war with their ideals and idols exactly the same. In my case, I found war to be a quick distillation of life's tribulations, all wrapped up in a red, raw bundle. In war, however, the good in a fellow surfaces or sinks much quicker than in civilian life. When the armistice was finally flashed around the world on November the 11th, 1918, I was at 3rd Corps headquarters on the northwest corner of France near the Belgian border. Everybody from buck private to brigadier immediately got drunk on anything and everything from cognac to sterno. I wound up at Angers, France, with thousands of troops who suddenly had nothing to do except think and dream about home. We moved down to a port in the south of France, and there we sat on our haunches, waiting and hoping for those heaven-sent orders assigning us to a ship. Our ship finally hove into port. She was the Rindam of the Holland American Line. A flu epidemic broke out less than 3 days after we pulled anchor. It was a heart-rending sight watching those men and boys dying like flies, knowing they were sinking but struggling that much harder to get home. A thankful, subdued Lieutenant Rice landed at Newport News, Virginia, on a drizzly day in February 1919. I had scarcely thrown down my gear when I learned that the lawyer with whom I had entrusted my securities in 1917 had just committed suicide by swallowing poison. Apparently, he had reinvested the money I left with him and had lost the entire bankroll. 18 years after starting, I was back at scratch. I blame myself for that poor fellow's death. I shouldn't have put that much temptation in his way. Kit, Flouncie, and I went up to Lake Placid for several weeks. There we succeeded pretty well in getting the misery and stench of war out of our systems for a little while. For dreams have a habit of jerking you back into your past. My days were about to be caught up in the fantastic boom of business and sports, the golden 20s. But for years my dreams were of France and of those who made a crossing much bigger than those of us who had made the long voyage home to the USA.

You have just heard excerpts from the Grantland Rice story about the First World War. The songs you heard and at the end of the program was a contemporary Edison recording.

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0: Irvin S. Cobb was a popular writer in the first part of the 20th century. Before the United States joined the First World War, he was a correspondent in Germany, and was invited on a flight over the front lines in a military observation balloon. Now, on HistoryRadio.org, Irvin S. Cobb's own account of that flight. The voice is that of a modern reader.
1: She was anchored to earth in a good-sized field. She measured 75 feet from tip to tip lengthwise, and she was perhaps 20 feet in diameter through her middle. She counterfeited chronic invalidism, and she performed competently. She was an observation balloon of the pattern privily chosen by the German General Staff for the use of the German Signal Corps. She was a bright yellow in color, a varnished, oily-looking yellow, and in shape suggestive of a Frankfurter. I had just been invited to take a trip aloft in this wobbly great wienerwurst with its painted silk cuticle and its gaseous vitals, and had, on impulse, accepted. On observation balloons, in time of war, no casualty insurance is available at any rate of premium.
2: Lass das Seil runter. Verstanden, Herr Kopp.

It was mid-afternoon, and all day, since early breakfast, we had been working our way in automobiles toward this destination. Already my brain chambered more impressions, all jumbled together in a mass, than I could possibly hope to get sorted out and graded up and classified in a month of trying. Yet in a way the day had been disappointing, for the nearer we came to the actual fighting, the closer in touch we got with the battle itself, the less we seemed to see of it. I take it this is true of nearly all battles fought under modern military principles. 10 miles in the rear, or even 20 miles, is really a better place to be if you are seeking to fix in your mind a reasonably full picture of the scope and effect and consequences of the hideous thing called war. Back there you see the new troops going in, girding themselves for the grapple as they go. You see the reinforcements coming up. You see the supplies hurrying forward, and the spare guns and the extra equipment and all the rest of it. You see, and can, after a dim fashion, grasp mentally the thrusting onward movement of this highly scientific and most unromantic industry which half of the world began practicing in the fall of 1914. Finally, you see the finished fabrics of the trade coming back. And by that I mean the dribbling streams of the wounded, and in the fields and woods through which you pass, the dead lying in windrows where they fell. At the front you see only, for the main part, men engaged in the most tedious, the most exacting, and seemingly the most futile form of day labor, toiling in filth and foulness and a desperate driven haste on a job that many of them will never live to see finished, if it is ever finished. Working under taskmasters who spare them not, neither do they spare themselves, putting through a dreary contract whereof the chief reward is weariness, and the common coinage of payment is death outright or death lingering. That is a battle in these days. That is war. So twisty-wise was our route, and so rapidly did we pursue it after we left the place where we took lunch, that I confess I lost all sense of direction. It seemed to me our general course was eastward. I discovered afterward it was southwesterly. At any rate, we eventually found ourselves in a road that wound between high grassy banks along a great natural terrace just below the level of the plateau in front of Laon. We saw a few farmhouses, all desolated by shell fire and all deserted. Presently our automobile rounded a bend in the road, and the observation balloon, which until that moment we had been unable to glimpse, by reason of an intervening formation of ridges, revealed itself before us. The suddenness of its appearance was startling. We did not see it until we were within 100 yards of it. At once we realized how perfect an abiding place this was for a thing which offered so fine and looming a target. Moreover, the balloon was most effectively guarded against attack at close range. We became aware of that fact when we dismounted from the automobile and were clambering up the steep bank alongside. Soldiers materialized from everywhere like dusty specters, but fell back, saluting, when they saw that officers accompanied us. On advice, we had already thrown away our lighted cigars, but two non-commissioned officers felt it to be their bounden duty to warn us against striking matches in that neighborhood. You dare not take chances with a woven bag that is packed with many 100 cubic feet of gas. At the moment of our arrival, the balloon was drawn down so near the earth that its distorted bottommost extremity dipped and twisted slackly within 50 or 60 feet of the grass. The upper end, reaching much farther into the air, underwent convulsive writhings and contortions as an intermittent breeze came over the sheltering treetops and buffeted it in puffs. Almost beneath the balloon, 6 big draft horses stood, hitched in pairs to a stout wagon frame, on which a huge wooden drum was mounted. Round this drum a wire cable was coiled, and a length of the cable stretched like a snake across the field to where it ended in a swivel made fast to the bottom of the riding car. It was not, strictly speaking, a riding car,
It was a straight up-and-down basket of tough, light wicker, no larger and very little deeper than an ordinary fair-sized hamper for soiled linen. Indeed, that was what it reminded one of, a clothes basket. Grouped about the team and the wagon were soldiers to the number of perhaps a third of a company. Half a dozen of them stood about the basket holding it steady, or trying to. Heavy sandbags hung pendant-wise about the upper rim of the basket, looking very much like so many canvased hams, but even with these drags on it and in spite of the grips of the men on the guy ropes of its rigging, it bumped and bounded uneasily to the continual rocking of the gas bag above it. Every moment or two it would lift itself a foot or so and tilt and jerk, and then come back again with a thump that made it shiver. Of furnishings, the interior of the car contained nothing except a telephone fixed against one side of it, a pair of field glasses swung in a sort of harness, and a strip of tough canvas looped across halfway down in it. The operator, when wearied by standing, might sit astride this canvas saddle with his legs cramped under him, while he spied out the land with his eyes, which would then be just above the top of his wicker nest, and while he spoke over the telephone. The wires of the telephone escaped through a hole under his feet and ran to a concealed station at the far side of the field, which in turn communicated with the main exchange at headquarters 3 miles away, which in its turn radiated other wires to all quarters of the battlefront. Now the wires were neatly coiled on the ground beside the basket. A sergeant stood over them to prevent any careless foot from stepping on the precious strands. He guarded them as jealously as a hen guards her brood. The magazine containing retorts of specially prepared gas for recharging the envelope when evaporation and leakage had reduced the volume below the lifting and floating point was nowhere in sight. It must have been somewhere nearby, but we saw no signs of it, nor did our guides for the day offer to show us its whereabouts. However, knowing what I do of the German system of doing things, I would venture the assertion that it was snugly hidden and stoutly protected. These details I had time to take in when there came across the field to join us a tall young officer with a 3 weeks' growth of stubby black beard on his face. A genial and captivating gentleman was Lieutenant Brinker und Meiningen, and I enjoyed my meeting with him, and often since that day, in my thoughts, I have wished him well. However, I doubt whether he will be living by the time these lines see publication. It is an exciting life a balloon operator in the German army lives, but it is not, as a rule, a long one. Lieutenant Meiningen was successor to a man who was burned to death in midair a week before, and on the day before a French airman had dropped a bomb from the clouds that missed this same balloon by a margin of less than 100 yards. Close marksmanship, considering that the airman in question was 7,000 or 8,000 feet aloft and moving at the rate of a mile or so a minute when he made his cast. It was the lieutenant who said he had authority to take one of our number up with him, and it was I who chanced to be the nearest to the balloon when he extended the invitation. Someone, a friend, removed from between my teeth the unlighted cigar I held there, for fear I might forget and try to light it, and somebody else, a stranger to me, suggested that perhaps I was too heavy for a passenger. By that time, however, a kindly corporal had boosted me up over the rim of the basket and helped me to squeeze through the thick netting of guy lines, and there I was, standing inside that overgrown clothes hamper, which came up breast high on me, and Brinker und Meiningen was swinging himself nimbly in beside me. That basket was meant to hold but one man. It made a wondrously snug fit for two, the both of us being full-sized adults at that. We stood back to back, and to address the other, each must needs speak over his shoulder. The canvas saddle was between us, dangling against the calves of our legs, and the telephone was in front of the lieutenant,
where he could reach the transmitter with his lips by stooping a little. The soldiers began unhooking the sandbags. The sergeant who guarded the telephone wire took up a strand of it and held it loosely in his hands, ready to pay it out. Under me I felt the basket heave gently. Looking up, I saw that the balloon was no longer a crooked sausage. She had become a big, soft yellow summer squash with an attenuated neck. The flaccid abdomen flinched in and puffed out, and the snout wobbled to and fro. The lieutenant began telling me things in badly broken but painstaking English. Such things, for example, as that the bag-like protuberance just above our heads, at the bottom end of the envelope, contained air, which, being heavier than gas, served as a balance to hold her head up in the wind and keep her from folding in on herself. Also, that it was his duty to remain aloft, at the end of his tether, as long as he could, meantime studying the effect of the German shell fire on the enemy's position and telephoning down instructions for the better aiming of the guns, a job wherein the aeroplane scouts ably reinforced him, since they could range at will, whereas his position was comparatively fixed and stationary. Also, I remember his saying, with a tinge of polite regret in his tone, that he was sorry I had not put on a uniform overcoat with shoulder straps on it before boarding the car, because, as he took pains to explain, in the event of our cable parting and of our drifting over the Allies' lines and then descending, he might possibly escape, but I should most likely be shot on the spot as a spy before I had a chance to explain. However, he added consolingly, those are possibilities most remote. The rope is not likely to break, and if it did, we both should probably be dead before we ever reached the earth. This last statement sank deep into my consciousness, but I fear I did not hearken so attentively as I ought to the continuation of the lieutenant's conversation, because, right in the middle of his remarks, something had begun to happen. An officer had stepped up alongside to tell me that very shortly I should undoubtedly be quite seasick, or rather skysick, because of the pitching about of the basket when the balloon reached the end of the cable, and I was trying to listen to him with one ear and to my prospective traveling companion with the other, when I suddenly realized that the officer's face was no longer on a level with mine. It was several feet below mine. No, it was not. It was several yards below mine. Now he was looking up toward us, shouting out his words, with his hands funneled about his mouth for a speaking trumpet. And at every word he uttered he shrank unto himself, growing shorter and shorter. It was not that we seemed to be moving. We seemed to be standing perfectly still, without any motion of any sort, except the tiny teetering motion of the hamper basket, while the earth and what was on it fell rapidly away beneath us. At once, all sense of perspective became distorted. When on the roof of a tall building, this distortion had never seemed to me so great. I imagine this is because the building remains stationary and a balloon moves. Almost directly below us was one of our party, wearing a soft hat with a flattish brim. It appeared to me that almost instantly his shoulders and body and legs vanished. Nothing remained of him but his hat, which looked exactly like a thumbtack driven into a slightly tilted drawing board, the tilted drawing board being the field. The field seemed sloped now instead of flat. Across the sunken road was another field. Its owner, I presume, had started to turn it up for fall planting when the armies came along and chased him away, so there remained a wide plowed strip, and on each side of it a narrower strip of unplowed earth. Even as I peered downward at it, this field was transformed into a width of brown corduroy trimmed with green velvet. For a rudder, we carried a long flapping clothesline arrangement, like the tail of a kite, to the lower end of which were threaded seven yellow silk devices, suggesting inverted sunshades without handles. These things must have been spaced on the tail at equal distances apart, but as they rose from the earth and followed after us, whipping in the wind,
The uppermost one became a big umbrella turned inside out. The second was half of a pumpkin. The third was a yellow soup plate. The fourth was a poppy bloom. And the remaining three were just amber beads of diminishing sizes. Probably it took longer, but if you ask me, I should say that not more than 2 or 3 minutes had passed before the earth stopped slipping away and we fetched up with a profound and disconcerting jerk. The balloon had reached the tip of her hitch line. She rocked and twisted and bent half double in the pangs of a fearful tummy ache, and at every paroxysm the car lurched in sympathy, only to be brought up short by the pull of the taut cable, so that we two, wedged in together as we were, nevertheless jostled each other violently. I am a poor sailor, both by instinct and training. By rights and by precedence, I should have been violently ill on the instant, but I did not have time to be ill. My fellow traveler, all this while, was pointing out this thing and that to me, showing how the telephone operated, how his field glasses poised just before his eyes, being swung and balanced on a delicately adjusted suspended pivot, telling me how, on a perfectly clear day, this October day was slightly hazy, we could see the Eiffel Tower in Paris and the cathedral at Reims, gyrating his hands to explain the manner in which the horses, trotting away from us as we climbed upward, had given to the drum on the wagon a reverse motion, so that the cable was paid out evenly and regularly. But I am afraid I did not listen closely. My eyes were so busy that my ears loafed on the job. For once in my life, and doubtlessly only once, I saw now understandingly a battle front. It was spread before me, lines and dots and dashes on a big green and brown and yellow map. Why, the whole thing was as plain as a chart. I had a reserved seat for the biggest show on earth. To be sure, it was a gallery seat, for the terrace from which we started stood fully 500 feet above the bottom of the valley, and we had ascended approximately 700 feet above that, giving us an altitude of, say, 1,200 feet in all above the level of the river. But a gallery seat suited me. It suited me perfectly. The great plateau, stretching from the high hill behind us to the river in front of us, portrayed itself, when viewed from aloft, as a shallow bowl, alternately grooved by small depressions and corrugated by small ridges. Here and there were thin woodlands, looking exactly like scrubby clothes brushes. The fields were checkered squares and oblongs, and a ruined village in the distance seemed a jumbled handful of children's gray and red blocks. The German batteries appeared now to be directly beneath us, some of them, though in reality I imagine the nearest one must have been nearly a mile away on a bee line. They formed an irregular horseshoe, with the open end of it toward us. There was a gap in the horseshoe where the caulk should have been. The German trenches, for the most part, lay inside the encircling line of batteries. In shape they rather suggested a U turned upside down. Yet it was hard to ascribe to them any real shape, since they zigzagged so crazily. I could tell, though, there was sanity in this seeming madness, for nearly every trench was joined at an acute angle with its neighbor, so that a man or a body of men, starting at the rear, out of danger, might move to the very front of the fighting zone and all the time be well sheltered. So far as I could make out, there were but few breaks in the sequence of communications. One of these breaks was almost directly in front of me as I stood facing the south. The batteries of the Allies and their infantry trenches, being so much farther away, were less plainly visible. I could discern their location without being able to grasp their general arrangement. Between the nearer infantry trenches of the two opposing forces were tiny dots in the ground, each defined by an infinitesimal hillock of yellow earth heaped before it. Observation pits, these, where certain picked men, who do not expect to live very long anyway, hide themselves away to keep tally on the effect of the shells
which go singing past just over their heads to fall among the enemy, who may be only a few hundred feet or a few hundred yards away from the observers. It was an excessively busy afternoon among the guns. They spoke continually, now this battery going, now that, now two or three or a dozen together. And the sound of them came up to us in claps and roars like summer thunder. Sometimes when the battery close by let go, I could watch the thin, shreddy trail of fine smoke that marked the arched flight of a shrapnel bomb, almost from the very mouth of the gun, clear to where it burst out into a fluffy white powder puff inside the enemy's position. Contrarywise, I could see how shells from the enemy crossed those shells in the air and curved downward to scatter their iron sprays among the Germans. In the midst of all this would come a sharp, spattering sound, as though hail in the height of the thunder shower had fallen on a tin roof, and that, I learned, meant infantry firing in a trench somewhere. For a while I watched some German soldiers moving forward through a crisscross of trenches. I took them to be fresh men going in to relieve the other men who had seen a period of service under fire. At first they suggested moles crawling through plow furrows. Then, as they progressed onward, they shrank to the smallness of gray grub worms, advancing one behind another. My eye strayed beyond them a fair distance and fell on a row of tiny scarlet dots, like cochineal bugs, showing minutely but clearly against the green-yellow face of a ridgy field well inside the forward batteries of the French and English. At that same instant the lieutenant must have seen the crawling red line too. He pointed to it. "Frenchmen," he said. "French infantrymen's trousers. One cannot make out their coats, but their red trousers show as they wriggle forward on their faces." Better than ever before, I realized the idiocy of sending men to fight in garments that make vivid targets of them. My companion may have come up for pleasure, but if business obtruded itself on him, he did not neglect it. He bent to his telephone and spoke briskly into it. He used German, but, after a fashion, I made out what he said. He was directing the attention of somebody to the activities of those red trousers. I intended to see what would follow on this, but at this precise moment a sufficiently interesting occurrence came to pass at a place within a much clearer eye range. The gray grub worms had shoved ahead until they were gray ants, and now all the ants concentrated into a swarm and, leaving the trenches, began to move in a slanting direction toward a patch of woods far over to our left. Some of them, I think, got there. Some of them did not. Certain puffballs of white smoke and one big smudge of black smoke, which last signified a bomb of high explosives, broke over them and among them, hiding all from sight for a space of seconds. Dust clouds succeeded the smoke, then the dust lifted slowly. Those ants were not to be seen. They had altogether vanished. It was as though an anteater had come forth invisibly and eaten them all up. Marveling at this phenomenon, and unable to convince myself that I had seen men destroyed and not insects, I turned my head south again to watch the red ladybugs in the field. Lo, they were gone too. Either they had reached shelter, or a painful thing had befallen them. The telephone spoke a brisk warning. I think it made a clicking sound. I am sure it did not ring. But in any event, it called attention to itself. The other man clapped his ear to the receiver and took heed to the word that came up the dangling wire and snapped back an answer. "I think we should return at once," he said to me over his shoulder. "Are you sufficiently wearied?" I was not sufficiently wearied. I wasn't wearied at all. But he was the captain of the ship, and I was not even paying for my passage. The car jerked beneath our unsteady feet and heeled over, and I had the sensation of being in an elevator that is started downward suddenly and at an angle to boot. The balloon resisted the pressure from below. It curled up its tail like a fat bumblebee trying to sting itself, and the guy ropes, to which I held with both hands, snapped in imitation of the rigging of a sailboat in a fair breeze.
Plainly, the balloon wished to remain where it was or to go farther, but the pull of the cable was steady and hard, and the world began to rise up to meet us. Nearing the earth, it struck me that we were making a remarkably speedy return. I craned my neck to get a view of what was directly beneath. The six-horse team was advancing toward us at a brisk canter, and the drum turned fast, taking up the slack of the tether. But, as though not satisfied with this rate of progress, several soldiers were running back and jumping up to haul in the rope. The sergeant who took care of the telephone was hard put to it to coil down the twin wires. He skittered about over the grass with the liveliness of a cricket. Many soiled hands grasped the floor of our hamper and eased the jar of its contact with the earth. Those same hands had redraped the rim with sandbags, and it helped us to clamber out from between the stay ropes, when up came the young captain who spelled the lieutenant as an aerial spy. He came at a run. Between the two of them ensued a sharp interchange of short German sentences. I gathered the sense of what passed. "I don't see it now," said, in effect, my late traveling mate, staring skyward and turning his head. "Nor do I," answered the captain. "I thought it was yonder." He flirted a thumb backward and upward over his shoulder. "Are you sure you saw it?" "No, not sure," said the captain. "I called you down at the first alarm, and right after that it disappeared, I think. But I shall make sure." He snapped an order to the soldiers and vaulted nimbly into the basket. The horses turned about and moved off, and the balloon rose. As for the lieutenant, he spun round and ran toward the edge of the field, fumbling at his belt for his private field glasses as he ran. Wondering what all this bother was about, though I had a vague idea regarding its meaning, I watched the ascent. I should say the bag had reached a height of 500 feet when, behind me, 100 yards or so away, a soldier shrieked out excitedly. Farther along, another voice took up the outcry. From every side of the field came shouts. The field was ringed with clamor. It dawned on me that this spot was even more efficiently guarded than I had conceived it to be. The driver of the wagon swung his lumbering team about with all the strength of his arms, and back again came the six horses, galloping now. So thickly massed were the men who snatched at the cable, and so eagerly did they grab for it, that the simile of a hot handball scrimmage flashed into my thoughts. I will venture that balloon never did a faster homing job than it did then. 50 men were pointing aloft now, all of them crying as they pointed, "Flyer! French flyer!" I saw it. It was a monoplane. It had, I judged, just emerged from a cloud bank to the southward. It was heading directly toward our field. It was high up, so high up that I felt momentarily amazed that all those Germans could distinguish it as a French flyer rather than as an English flyer at that distance. As I looked, and as all of us looked, the balloon basket hit the earth and was made fast, and in that same instant a cannon boomed somewhere well over to the right. Even as someone who knew sang out to us that this was the balloon cannon in the German aviation field back of the town opening up, a tiny ball of smoke appeared against the sky, seemingly quite close to the darting flyer, and blossomed out with downy, dainty white petals like a flower. The monoplane veered, wheeled, and began to drive in a wriggling, twisting course. The balloon cannon spoke again. 4 miles away to the eastward, its fellow in another aviation camp let go, and the sound of its discharge came to us faintly but distinctly. Another smoke flower unfolded in the heavens, somewhat below the darting airship. Both guns were in action now, each fired at 6-second intervals. All about the flitting target, the smoke balls burst. Above it, below it, to this side of it, and to that. They polka-dotted the heavens in the area through which the Frenchman scudded. They looked like a bed of white water lilies, and he like a black dragonfly skimming among the lilies. It was a pretty sight, and as thrilling a one as I have ever seen. I cannot analyze my emotions as I viewed the spectacle, let alone try to set them down on paper. Alongside of this, big game hunting was a commonplace thing,
for this was big game hunting of a magnificent kind new to the world. Revolving cannon, with a range of from 7 to 8,000 feet, tried to bring down a human being out of the very clouds. He ran for his life. Once I thought they had him. A shell burst seemingly quite close to him, and his machine dipped far to one side and dropped through space at that angle for some hundreds of feet, apparently. A yell of exultation rose from the watching Germans, who knew that an explosion close to an aeroplane is often sufficient, through the force of air concussion alone, to crumple the flimsy wings and bring it down, even though none of the flying shrapnel from the bursting bomb actually touched the operator or the machine. However, they whooped their joy too soon. The flyer righted, rose, darted confusingly to the right, then to the left, and then bored straight into a woolly white cloud track, and was gone. The moment it disappeared, the two balloon cannons ceased firing, and I, taking stock of my own sensations, found myself quivering all over and quite hoarse. I must have done some yelling myself, but whether I rooted for the flyer to get away safely or for the cannon to hit him, I cannot for the life of me say. I can only trust that I preserved my neutrality and rooted for both. Subsequently, I decided in my own mind that from within the Allies' lines the Frenchman saw us, meaning the lieutenant and myself, in the air, and came forth with intent to bombard us from on high, that, seeing us descend, he hid in a cloud ambush, venturing out once more, with his purpose renewed, when the balloon reascended, bearing the captain. I like to entertain that idea, because it gave me a feeling of having shared to some degree in a big adventure. As for the captain and the lieutenant, they advanced no theories whatever. The thing was all in a day's work to them. It had happened before. I have no doubt it has happened many times since.

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Now, on HistoryRadio.org, we join the French writer, Henri Barbusse, on a World War I battlefield. In his 1916 text, Bombardment, the voice is that of a modern reader.

We are in the flat country, a vast mistiness, but above it is dark blue. The end of the night is marked by a little falling snow which powders our shoulders and the folds in our sleeves. We are marching in fours, hooded. We seem, in the turbid twilight, to be the wandering survivors of one northern district who are trekking to another. We have followed a road and have crossed the ruins of Albert Saint-Nazaire. We have had confused glimpses of its whitish heaps of houses and the dim spiderwebs of its suspended roofs. The village is so long that although full night buried us in it, we saw its last buildings beginning to pale in the frost of dawn. Through the grating of a cellar on the edge of this petrified ocean's waves, we made out the fire, kept going by the custodians of the dead town. We have paddled in swampy fields, lost ourselves in silent places where the mud seized us by the feet. We have dubiously regained our balance and our bearings again on another road, the one which leads from Kerenzi to Suchet. The tall bordering poplars are shivered and their trunks mangled. In one place the road is an enormous colonnade of trees destroyed. Then, marching with us on both sides, we see through the shadows ghostly dwarfs of trees, wide cloven like spreading palms, botched and jumbled into round blocks or long strips, doubled upon themselves as if they knelt. From time to time our march is disordered and bustled by the yielding of a swamp. The road becomes a marsh, which we cross on our heels, while our feet make the sound of sculling. Planks have been laid in it here and there. Where they have so far sunk in the mud as to proffer their edges to us, we slip on them. Sometimes there is enough water to float them, and then under the weight of a man, they splash and go under, and the man stumbles or falls with frenzied imprecations. It must be 5 o'clock. The stark and a frightening scene unfolds itself to our eyes, but it is still encircled by a great fantastic ring of mist and of darkness. We go on and on without pause, and come to a place where we can make out a dark hillock, at the foot of which there seems to be some lively movement of human beings.

0: advance by twos, says the leader of the detachment. Let each team of two take alternately a plank and a hurdle. We load ourselves up. One of the two in each couple assumes the rifles of his partner as well as his own. The other, with difficulty, shifts and pulls out from the pile a long plank, muddy and slippery, which weighs full 80 pounds, or a hurdle of leafy branches as big as a door, which he can only just keep on his back as he bends forward with his hands aloft and grips its edges. We resume our march, very slowly and very ponderously, scattered over the now graying road, with complaints and heavy curses which the effort strangles in our throats. After about 100 yards, the two men of each team exchange loads, so that after 200 yards, in spite of the bitter blenching breeze of early morning, all but the non-coms are running with sweat. Suddenly, a vivid star expands down yonder in the uncertain direction that we are taking. A rocket. Widely, it lights a part of the sky with its milky nimbus, blots out the stars, and then falls gracefully, fairy-like. There is a swift light opposite us over there, a flash and a detonation. It is a shell. By the flat reflection that the explosion instantaneously spreads over the lower sky, we see a ridge clearly outlined in front of us from east to west, perhaps half a mile away. That ridge is ours. So much of it as we can see from here and up to the top of it where our troops are. On the other slope, 100 yards from our first line, is the German line. The shell fell on the summit in our lines. It is the others who are firing. Another shell, another, and yet another, plants trees of faintly violet light on the top of the rise, and each of them dully illumines the whole of the horizon. Soon there is a sparkling of brilliant stars and a sudden jungle of fiery plumes on the hill, and the fairy mirage of blue and white hangs lightly before our eyes in the full gulf of the night. Those among us who must devote the whole buttress power of their arms and legs to prevent their greasy loads from sliding off their backs, and to prevent themselves from sliding to the ground, these neither see nor hear anything. The others, sniffing and shivering with cold, wiping their noses with limp and sodden handkerchiefs, watch and remark, cursing the obstacles in the way with fragments of profanity. It's like watching fireworks, they say. And to complete the illusion of a great operatic scene, fairy-like but sinister, before which our bent and black party crawls and splashes, behold a red star, and then a green, then a sheaf of red fire, very much tardier. In our ranks, as the available half of our pairs of eyes watch the display, we cannot help murmuring in idle tones of popular admiration. Ah, a red one. Look, a green one. It is the Germans who are sending up signals, and our men as well, who are asking for artillery support. Our road turns and climbs again, as the day at last decides to appear. Everything looks dirty. A layer of stickiness, pearl grey and white, covers the road, and around it the real world makes a mournful appearance. Behind us we leave ruined Souchez, whose houses are only flat heaps of rubbish, and her trees but humps of bramble-like slivers. We plunge into a hole on our left, the entrance to the communication trench. We let our loads fall in a circular enclosure prepared for them, and both hot and frozen, we settled in the trench and wait, our hands abraded, wet and stiff with cramp. Buried in our holes up to the chin, our chests heaving against the solid bulk of the ground that protects us, we watch the dazzling and deepening drama develop. The bombardment is redoubled. The trees of light on the ridge have melted into hazy parachutes in the pallor of dawn, sickly heads of Medusa with points of fire. Then, more sharply defined as the day expands, they become bunches of smoke feathers, ostrich feathers, white and grey, which come suddenly to life on the jumbled and melancholy soil of Hill 119, 500 or 600 yards in front of us, and then slowly fade away. They are truly the pillar of fire and the pillar of cloud, circling as one and thundering together. On the flank of the hill, we see a party of men running to earth. One by one they disappear, swallowed up by the adjoining anthills. Now, one can better make out the form of our guests. At each shot, a tuft of sulphurous white, underlined in black, forms 60 yards up in the air, unfolds and mottles itself, and we catch in the explosion the whistling of the charge of bullets that the yellow cloud hurls angrily to the ground. It bursts in sixfold squalls, one after another, bang, bang, bang, bang, bang, bang. It is the 77mm gun. We disdain the 77mm shrapnel, in spite of the fact that Blaisbois was killed by one of them 3 days ago. They nearly always burst too high. Barque explains it to us, although we know it well. One's chamber pot protects one's nut well enough against the bullets, so they can destroy your shoulder and damn well knock you down, but they don't spread you about. Naturally, you've got to be fly all the same. Got to be careful you don't lift your neb in the air as long as they're buzzing about, nor put your hand out to see if it's raining. Now, our 75mm. There aren't only the 77s, Mesnil Andre broke in. There's all damn sorts. Spell those out for me. Those are shrill and cutting whistles, trembling or rattling, and clouds of all shapes gather on the slopes yonder, whose vastness shows through them. Slopes where our men are in the depths of the dugouts. Gigantic plumes of faint fire mingle with huge tassels of steam. Tufts that throw out straight filaments, smoky feathers that expand as they fall. Quite white or greenish-grey, black or copper, with gleams of gold, or as if blotched with ink. The last two explosions are quite near. Above the battered ground they take shape like vast balls of black and tawny dust, and as they deploy and leisurely depart at the wind's will, having finished their task, they have the outline of fabled dragons. Our line of faces on the level of the ground turns that way, and we follow them with our eyes from the bottom of the trench in the middle of this country peopled by blazing and ferocious apparitions, these fields that the sky has crushed. Those, they the 150mm howitzers. They the 210s calf head. There go the regular guns too. The hogs. Look at that one. It was a shell that burst on the ground and threw up earth and debris in a fan-shaped cloud of darkness. Across the cloven land it looked like the frightful spitting of some volcano piled up in the bowels of the earth. A diabolical uproar surrounds us. We are conscious of a sustained crescendo, an incessant multiplication of the universal frenzy. A hurricane of hoarse and hollow banging, of ranging clamour, of piercing and beast-like screams, fastens furiously with tatters of smoke upon the earth where we are buried up to our necks, and the wind of the shells seems to set it heaving and pitching. Look at that, bawls Barque, and me that said they short of munitions. Ooh la la, we know all about that. That and the other fudge the newspapers squirt all over us. A dull crackle makes itself audible amidst the babel of noise. That slow rattle is of all the sounds of war the one that most quickens the heart. The coffee mill, one of ours, listen. The shots come regularly, while the Boches haven't got the same length of time between the shots. They go crack, crack, crack, crack, crack, crack, crack. Don't cod yourself, crackpate. It isn't an unsewing machine at all. It's a motorcycle on the road to 31 dugout, away yonder. Well, I think it's a chap up aloft there, having a look around from his broomstick, chuckles Pepin, as he raises his nose and sweeps the firmament in search of an aeroplane. A discussion arises, but one cannot say what the noise is, and that's all. One tries in vain to become familiar with all those diverse disturbances. It even happened the other day in the wood that a whole section mistook for the hoarse howl of a shell the first notes of a neighbouring mule as he began his whinnying bray. I say, there's a good show of sausages in the air this morning, says Lamousse. Lifting our eyes, we count them. There are 8 sausages on our side and 8 on the Boches, says Coquin, who has already counted them. There are, in fact, at regular intervals along the horizon opposite the distant dwindled group of captive enemy balloons, the 8 long hovering eyes of the army, buoyant and sensitive, and joined to the various headquarters by living threads. They see us as we see them. How the devil can one escape from that row of God Almighty's up there? There's our reply. Suddenly, behind our backs, there bursts a sharp and deafening stridor of the 75s. Their increasing crackling thunder arouses and elates us. We shout with our guns and look at each other without hearing our shouts, except for the curiously piercing voice that comes from Bark's great mouth amid the rolling of that fantastic drum whose every note is the report of a cannon. Then we turn our eyes ahead and outstretch our necks, and on the top of the hill we see the still higher silhouette of a row of black infernal trees whose terrible roots are striking down into the invisible slope where the enemy cowers. While the 75 battery continues its barking 100 yards behind us, the sharp anvil blows of a huge hammer, followed by a dizzy scream of force and fury, a gigantic gurgling dominates the devilish oratorio. That also is coming from our side. It's a grandpa, that one. The shell cleaves the air at perhaps 1,000 yards above us. The voice of its gun covers all as with a pavilion of resonance. The sound of its travel is sluggish, and one divines a projectile bigger boweled, more enormous than the others. We can hear it passing and declining in front with the ponderous and increasing vibration of a train that enters a station under brakes. Then its heavy whine sounds fainter. We watch the hill opposite, and after several seconds it is covered by a salmon pink cloud that the wind spreads over one half of the horizon. It's a 220 millimeter. One can see them, declares Volpat. Those shells, when they come out of the gun, if you're in the right line, you can even see them a good long away from the gun. Another follows. There, look. Did you see that one? You didn't look quick enough. You missed it. Get a move on. Look, another. Did you see it?
1: I did not see it.
0: Ass. Gotta be a bedstead for you to see it. Look, quick, that one, there. Did you see it, unlucky good-for-nothing?
1: I saw it. Is that all?
0: Some have made out a small black object, slender and pointed as a blackbird with folded wings, pricking a wide curve down from the zenith. That weighs 240 pounds, that one, my old bug, says Volpat proudly. And when that drops on a funk hole, it kills everybody inside it. Those that aren't picked off by the explosion are struck dead by the wind of it, or they gas poisoned before they can say "Auf." The 270 millimeter shell can be seen very well too. Talk about a bit of iron. When the howitzer sends it up, allez, off you go. And the 155 Rimailho too, but you can't see that one because it goes too straight and too far. The more you look for it, the more it vanishes before your eyes. In a stench of sulphur amid black powder, of burnt stuff and calcined earth, which roams in sheets about the country, all the menagerie is let loose and gives battle. Bellowings, roarings, growlings, strange and savage, feline caterwaulings that fiercely rend your ears and search your belly, or the long-drawn piercing hoot like the siren of a ship in distress. At times, even something like shouts cross each other in the air currents, with curious variations of tone that make them sound human. The country is bodily lifted in places and falls back again. From one end of the horizon to the other, it seems to us that the earth itself is raging with storm and tempest. And the greatest guns, far away and still further, diffuse growls, much subdued and smothered, but you know the strength of them by the displacement of air which comes and wraps you on the ear. Now behold a heavy mass of woolly green, which expands and hovers over the bombarded region, and draws out in every direction. This touch of strangely incongruous colour in the picture summons attention,
1: and all we encaged prisoners turn our faces towards the hideous outcrop.
0: Gas, probably. Let's have our masks ready. The hogs. They unfair tricks, those, says Farfadet.
1: They what? Asks Bark jeeringly.
0: Why, yes, they dirty dodgers, those gasses.
1: You make me tired, retorts Bark, with your fair ways and your unfair ways. When you've seen men squashed, cut in two, or divided from top to bottom, blown into showers by an ordinary shell, bellies turned inside out and scattered anyhow, skulls forced bodily into the chest as if by a blow with a club, and in place of a head, a bit of neck oozing currant jam of brains all over the chest and back. You've seen that, and yet you can say there are clean ways.
0: Doesn't alter the fact that the shell is allowed. It's recognized.
1: Ah la la, I'll tell you what. You make me blubber just as much as you make me laugh.
2: And he turns his back.
0: Hey, look out, boys.
1: We strain our eyes, and one of us has thrown himself flat on the ground. Others look instinctively and frowning towards the shelter that we have not time to reach. And during these 2 seconds, each one bends his head. It is a grating noise, as of huge scissors which comes nearer and nearer to us, and ends at last with a ringing crash of unloaded iron. That ore fell not far from us, 200 yards away, perhaps. We crouch in the bottom of the trench and remain doubled up while the place where we are is lashed by a shower of little fragments.
3: Don't want this in my tummy, even from that distance, says Paradis, extracting from the earth of the trench wall a morsel that has just lodged there.
1: It is like a bit of coke, bristling with edged and pointed facets, as he dances it in his hand so as not to burn himself. There is a hissing noise. Paradis sharply bows his head, and we follow suit. The fuse. It has gone over. The shrapnel fuse goes up and then comes down vertically. But that of the percussion shell detaches itself from the broken mass after the explosion and usually abides buried at the point of contact. But at other times it flies off at random like a big red hot pebble. One must beware of it. It may hurl itself on you a very long time after the detonation, and by incredible paths passing over the embankment and plunging into the cavities.
0: Nothing so piggish as a fuse. It happened to me once.
1: There's worse things, broke in Bags of the 11th. The Austrian shells, the 130s and the 74s. I'm afraid of them. They nickel-plated, they say. But what I do know, seeing I've been there, is they come so quick you can't do anything to dodge them. You no sooner hear 'em snoring than they burst on you. The German 105s neither. You haven't hardly the time to flatten yourself. I once got the gunners to tell me all about them. I tell you, the shells from the naval guns, you haven't the time to hear 'em. Got to pack yourself up before they come. And there's that new shell, a dirty devil, that breaks wind after it dodged into the earth and out of it again, 2 or 3 times in the space of 6 yards. When I know there's one of them about, I want to go round the corner. I remember one time, that's all nothing, my lads, said the new sergeant, stopping on his way past. You ought to see what they chucked at us at Verdun, where I've come from. Nothing but whoppers, 380s and 420s and 244s. When you've been shelled down there, you know all about it. The woods are sliced down like cornfields, the dugouts marked and burst in even when they've 3 thicknesses of beams, all the road crossings sprinkled, the roads blown into the air and changed into long heaps of smashed convoys and wrecked guns, corpses twisted together as though shoveled up. You could see 30 chaps laid out by one shot at the crossroads. You could see fellows whirling around as they went up, always about 15 yards, and bits of trousers caught and stuck on the top of the trees that were left. You could see one of these 380s go into a house at Verdun by the roof, bore through 2 or 3 floors and burst at the bottom, and all the damn lots got to go aloft. And in the fields, whole battalions would scatter and lie flat under the shower like poor little defenseless rabbits.
3: At every step on the ground in the fields, you got lumps as thick as your arm and as wide as that, and it'd take 4 poilus to lift the lump of iron. The fields looked as if they were full of rocks. And that went on without a halt for months on end. Months on end. The sergeant repeated as he passed on, no doubt to tell again the story of his souvenirs somewhere else.
1: "Look, look, Corporal, those chaps over there. Are they soft in the head?"
3: On the bombardment position, we saw dots of human beings emerge hurriedly and run towards the explosions. "They gunners," said Bertrand. "As soon as the shells burst, they sprint and rummage for the fuse in the hole. For the position of the fuse gives the direction of its battery, you see, by the way it's dug itself in. And as for the distance, you've only got to read it. It's shown on the range figures cut on the time fuse, which is set just before firing."
1: "No matter, they're off their onions to go out under such shelling."
3: "Gunners, my boy," says a man of another company who was strolling in the trench, "are either quite good or quite bad. Either they trumps or they trash, I tell you."
1: "That's true of all privates, what you're saying."
3: "Possibly, but I'm not talking to you about all privates. I'm talking to you about gunners. And I tell you too that..."
1: "Hey, my lads, better find a hole to dump yourselves in before you get one on the snitch."
3: The strolling stranger carried his story away, and Cocon, who was in a perverse mood, declared, "We can be doing our hair in the dugout, seeing it's rather boring outside."
1: "Look, they're sending torpedoes over there," said Paradis, pointing.
3: "Torpedoes go straight up, or very nearly so, like larks fluttering and rustling. Then they stop, hesitate, and come straight down again, heralding their fall in its last seconds by a baby cry that we know well. From here the inhabitants of the ridge seem like invisible players lined up for a game with a ball."
1: "In the Argonne," says Lamousse, "my brother says in a letter that they get turtle doves, as he calls them. They're big heavy things fired off very close. They come in cooing, really they do, he says, and when they break wind they don't half make a shindy, he says.
3: There's nothing worse than the mortar toad that seems to chase after you and jump over the top of you, and it bursts in the very trench, just scraping over the bank."
1: "Tiens, tiens, did you hear it?"
3: A whistling was approaching us, when suddenly it ceased. The contrivance has not burst.
1: "It's a shell that cried off," Paradis asserts.
3: And we strain our ears for the satisfaction of hearing, or of not hearing, others. Lamousse says, "All the fields and the roads and the villages about here, they covered with dud shells of all sizes, ours as well, to say truth. The ground must be full of them, that you can't see. I wonder how they'll go on later, when the time comes to say, 'That's enough of it, let's start work again.'" And all the time, in a monotony of madness, the avalanche of fire and iron goes on. Shrapnel with its whistling explosion and its overcharged heart of furious metal, and the great percussion shells, whose thunder is that of the railway engine which crashes suddenly into a wall, the thunder of loaded rails or steel beams toppling down a declivity. The air is now glutted and viewless. It is crossed and recrossed by heavy blasts, and the murder of the earth continues all around, deeply and more deeply, to the limit of completion. There are even other guns which now join in. They are ours. Their report is like that of the 75s, but louder, and it has a prolonged and resounding echo like thunder reverberating among mountains.
1: "They're the long 120s. They're on the edge of the wood half a mile away. Fine guns, old man, like greyhounds. They're slender and fine-nosed, those guns. You want to call them Madame. They're not like the 220s. They're all snout like coal scuttles and spit their shells out from the bottom upwards. The 120s get there just the same, but among the teams of artillery they look like kids in bassinets."
3: Conversation languishes. Here and there are yawns. The dimensions and weight of this outbreak of the guns fatigue the mind. Our voices flounder in it and are drowned.
1: "I've never seen anything like this for a bombardment," shouts Barque.
3: "We always say that," replies Paradis.
1: "Just so," bawls Volpat. There's been talk of an attack lately. I should say this is the beginning of something."
3: The others say simply, "Ah."
1: Volpatte displays an intention of snatching a wink of sleep. He settles himself on the ground with his back against one wall of the trench and his feet buttressed against the other wall. We converse together on diverse subjects. Biquet tells the story of a rat he has seen.
4: "He was cheeky and comical, you know. I had taken off my trotter cases, and that rat, he chewed all the edge of the uppers into embroidery. Of course, I'd greased them."
1: Volpatte, who is now definitely out of action, moves and says, "I can't get to sleep for your gabbling."
3: "You can't make me believe, old fraud," says Marthereau. "You can raise a single snore with a shindy like this all around you."
1: Volpatte replies with one.
5: "Fall in, march."
3: "We are changing our spot."
2: "Where are they taking us to?"
3: "We have no idea.
2: The most we know is that we are in reserve, and that they may take us round to strengthen certain points in succession, or to clear the communication trenches, in which the regulation of passing troops is as complicated a job if blocks and collisions are to be avoided, as it is of the trains in a busy station.
1: It is impossible to make out the meaning of the immense manoeuvre in which the rolling of our regiment is only that of a little wheel, nor what is going on in all the huge area of the sector. But, lost in the network of deeps, where we go and come without end, weary, harassed, and stiff-jointed by prolonged halts, stupefied by noise and delay, poisoned by smoke, we make out that our artillery is becoming more and more active. The offensive seems to have changed places.
5: Halt!
1: A fire of intense and incredible fury was threshing the parapets of the trench where we were halted at the moment.
3: Fritz is going it strong. He's afraid of an attack. He's going dotty. Ah, isn't he letting fly?
1: A heavy hail was pouring over us, hacking terribly at atmosphere and sky, scraping and skimming all the plain. I looked through a loophole and saw a swift and strange vision. In front of us, a dozen yards away at most, there were motionless forms outstretched side by side. A row of mown down soldiers and the countless projectiles that hurtled from all sides were riddling this rank of the dead. The bullets that flayed the soil in straight streaks amid raised slender stems of cloud were perforating and ripping the body so rigidly close to the ground, breaking the stiffened limbs, plunging into the wan and vacant faces, bursting and bespattering the liquefied eyes, and even did that file of corpses stir and budge out of line under the avalanche. We could hear the blunt sound of the dizzy copper points as they pierced cloth and flesh, the sound of a furious stroke with a knife, the harsh blow of a stick upon clothing. Above us, rushed jets of shrill whistling with a declining and far more serious hum of ricochets, and we bent our heads under the enormous flight of noises and voices.
3: "Trench must be cleared. Gear up."
1: We leave this most infamous corner of the battlefield, where even the dead are torn, wounded and slain anew. We turn towards the right and towards the rear. The communication trench rises, and at the top of the gully we pass in front of a telephone station and a group of artillery officers and gunners. Here there is a further halt. We mark time, and hear the artillery observer shout his command, which the telephonist buried beside him picks up and repeats. "First gun, same sight, 2/10 to left, 3 a minute. Some of us have risked our heads over the edge of the bank and have glimpsed, for the space of the lightning's flash, all the field of battle round which our company has uncertainly wandered since the morning. I saw a limitless grey plain across whose width the wind seemed to be driving faint and thin waves of dust, pierced in places by a more pointed billow of smoke. Where the sun and the clouds trail patches of black and of white, the immense space sparkles dully from point to point where our batteries are firing, and I saw it one moment entirely spangled with short-lived flashes. Another minute,
3: part of the field grew dark under a steamy and whitish film, a sort of hurricane of snow. Afar, on the evil, endless and half-ruined fields, caverned like cemeteries, we see the slender skeleton of a church, like a bit of torn paper, and from one margin of the picture to the other, dim rows of vertical marks, close together and underlined, like the straight strokes of a written page. These are the roads and their trees. Delicate meandering lines streak the plain backward and forward and rule it in squares, and these windings are stippled with men. We can make out some fragments of lines made up of these human points who have emerged from the hollowed streaks and are moving on the plain in the horrible face of the flying firmament. It is difficult to believe that each of those tiny spots is a living thing with fragile and quivering flesh, infinitely unarmed in space, full of deep thoughts, full of far memories and crowded pictures. One is fascinated by the scattered dust of men as small as the stars in the sky. Poor unknowns, poor fellow men, it is your turn to give battle. Another time it will be ours. Perhaps tomorrow it will be ours to feel the heavens burst over our heads or the earth open under our feet, to be assailed by the prodigious plague of projectiles, to be swept away by the blast of a tornado 100,000 times stronger than the tornado. They urge us into the rearward shelters. For our eyes, the field of death vanishes. To our ears, the thunder is deadened on the great anvil of the clouds. The sound of universal destruction is still. The squad surrounds itself with the familiar noises of life and sinks into the fondling littleness of the dugouts.

You have just heard Bombardment, by the French writer Henri Barbusse. The voice was that of a modern reader. The music you heard was composed by Kevin MacLeod, and released under a Creative Commons license.

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Now, on HistoryRadio.org, a classic First World War story, by John Dos Passos, Three Soldiers. This is the NBC University Theater production, from 1948.

This is the NBC University Theater, bringing you a full-hour dramatization of one of the most outstanding works in modern Anglo-American fiction, the John Dos Passos novel, Three Soldiers, starring Dane Clark as John Andrews. For most young American writers, the period following the First World War was one of supreme disillusionment. Many had served in the war, enlisting in the hope that they were helping to build a better world. And when that world did not materialize, they suffered the inevitable reaction, rebelling instinctively against the horrors of war and all the things that went with it. In Three Soldiers, John Dos Passos tells the story of such a man, of a highly sensitive young musician whose nature brought him into inevitable conflict with the regimentation of army life. Like all armies before it, the American Expeditionary Force of 1917 and 18 was less concerned with the personalities of its soldiers than with the necessity of winning highly impersonal battles. The army then was like an immature young giant, so young, so hastily organized, so lacking in tradition that, like a child, it could still be guilty of occasional excesses of unnecessary personal cruelty. The processes leading to the democratization of our armies have moved far since then, and a John Andrews today would likely receive far more sympathetic and intelligent treatment. But this is the story of how it was then, not now, for one highly sensitive young artist. And it is as a novel of protest against war, against unnecessary regimentation, against the denial of personal freedom, that Three Soldiers has earned its place in modern American literature. Now, John Dos Passos, Three Soldiers, starring Dane Clark as John Andrews.

0: A few months after the armistice of World War I, in a tiny French town called Poissac, a young American dressed in the brown dungarees and blue shirt of a peasant made his way to the door of a small villa.
1: Oui, what do you... Jean! Oh, Jean, it's you!
2: Hello, Genevieve.
1: Oh, Jean, darling, I thought I had lost you. Why didn't you write? How did you find me? When were you demobilized?
2: If you'll ask me in and offer me some tea, I'll answer your questions.
1: Oh, but of course. Come in, Jean. Sit there. Mother's gone to Morambiano's. How good-looking you are in those clothes. Oh, much better looking than when you were in uniform. You've gotten brown.
2: I've been walking out in the sun for a week.
1: A week?
2: Walked all the way from Paris.
1: Oh?
2: As a matter of fact, I'm flat broke and I'm pretty dirty.
1: Oh, I like you as you are.
2: I was afraid you might not.
1: How could you think that, after what we've been to each other?
2: Oh, Genevieve, I...
1: Don't explain. We haven't seen each other for so long. Words would only keep us apart.
2: You haven't changed?
1: Did you think I could? You might kiss me.
2: Oh, Genevieve. Genevieve, I've dreamed about this all this week. Walking all day under the sun. With the road like a white ribbon over the hills and along the rivers. The yellow irises and the blackbirds and the dust. And the little white cloud around my feet. And all the time I'm thinking I'm walking towards her. I'm walking towards...
1: Shh. Don't speak. Oh, let me look at you, Jean. You must always dress like that. Tell me about it. When you were demobilized and everything.
2: I've been free a little over a week.
1: And you walked all the way from Paris to see me?
2: I'd have flown if I had the price of wings.
1: What are your plans? You're going to stay in France, aren't you?
2: Yeah, I want to finish some music I'm writing, and perhaps I might get a job as a farm laborer. I'd like that.
1: Well, but it would spoil your hands for the piano.
2: I don't care about that anymore. I want to compose now. I've got to. All those months of misery, I'm going to set them to music. If I could do that just once... Maybe I could shove it out of my memory and be free to live like a human being
1: again. Let's talk about something else, then. Mama will be home soon.
2: Genevieve,
1: what's the matter?
2: I don't want to see your mother. I can't talk to anyone else just yet.
1: But, Jean, Mother will be so happy.
2: Can't you understand? I can't see you with other people just yet.
1: Just as you like, Jean.
2: Oh, I'm sorry. Look, can I see you tomorrow morning? Then maybe I'll feel more like meeting people. You see, I want to talk to you for a long while. You see, if I could only get it out of my mind. Those tramping feet, those voices shouting orders, if I could...
1: Strange you are, Jean. What is it? Tell me.
2: I've deserted.
1: Deserted?
2: Couldn't stand it anymore. I wasn't demobilized. I escaped from a labor battalion.
1: And if you're caught?
2: They might shoot me. I don't know. Well, what are you thinking?
1: I don't know. Desertion.
2: It's unpatriotic, isn't it?
1: All you had done was come down to see me without a pass. They couldn't have kept you there much longer.
2: I couldn't have stood it another minute.
1: But desertion. Oh, it can't have been as bad as all that. You must have been too sensitive, Jean. Oh,
2: too sensitive? Then how do you explain Fuseli and Crisfield? They're certainly not the sensitive type.
1: Who are they?
2: Friends of mine. They deserted too. Just three soldiers who couldn't take it. And do you really want to know why? It began in New York City, the day I was drafted. I remember the large, bare room at the camp where they gave me that final examination which the Army requires before it declares you fit for service.
3: Say, young fella, do you know how to spell imbecility?
2: Yeah. I-M-B-E-C-I-L-I-T-Y.
3: I-M-B-E-C-I-L-I-T-Y.
2: Aren't you ready to examine me?
3: Recommendation for discharge... Ah, what a typewriter.
4: Oh, hello. I've forgotten your name.
2: Andrews, Sergeant. John Andrews.
4: Yeah, Andrews. Well, run around the room a little.
2: Huh?
4: No, not that way. Just a little, so I can test your heart. Gee, these rookies are thick.
3: Appearance normal. Say, how do you spell immature?
2: I-M-M-A-T-U-R-E.
4: All right, put your clothes on, Andrews. You'll do.
2: Is that all, Sergeant?
4: Yeah. Take this to Barracks B, fourth building to the right. Shake a leg, soldier. You're in the Army now.

0: All right, you guys, get those lifts up. Come on, you fellas are slow as molasses. If we don't pass inspection, I get the works, not you. Come on, quick now. Hey, you pick up the cigarette butt.
1: I didn't get in this here army to be ordered around by no Italian.
2: It doesn't matter much who you order around by. You just order around, that's all.
1: Yeah. Say, where you from, buddy?
2: New York?
1: Yeah. Indiana's my state. Hey, get to work. There's the ID coming around the building again.
0: Don't pick him up. That way, sweep him out.
1: Hey, come over here. My name's Crisfield. What's yours?
2: John Andrews.
0: All right. Now, what are you guys standing around here for? Come on, dump them garbage cans. Lively. Come as the officers. It's time for inspection already. We won't never pass. He's hurt.
3: Corporal, who is this man?
0: A new recruit, sir. His name is Andrews, sir.
3: How long have you been in the Army?
2: 1 week, sir.
3: Don't you know you have to be cleaned and shaved and ready for inspection every Saturday morning at 9?
2: Well, I was cleaning the barracks, sir.
3: To teach you not to answer back when an officer addresses you, I'm going to... Ah, no, never mind. But if this ever occurs again, you may be sure the disciplinary action will be taken. Attention back there! Corporal, that man move. Get his name and serial number.

0: right, now, once more, boys, and don't try to slip any of those rough words over on this wine, man. All right. All right, now, lots of guts in the get and lots of kill in the Kaiser. Now, all together.
1: Hail, hail, the gang's all here. We're gonna get the Kaiser.
2: How'd you like the film, John?
0: All right.
3: I've seen it before in Frisco. Gee, it makes you hate the Huns, don't it?
2: You from Frisco, soldier?
3: Yeah.
2: That's funny. You're from the coast, this feller's from New York, and I'm from old Indiana, right in the middle.
3: Sir, my name's Trisselli.
2: Mine's Crisfield.
4: Mine's Andrews.
2: How long does it take a feller to get out of this place?
3: I don't know. Some guys say 3 weeks, some 6 months.
2: Yeah, but I want to get overseas.
3: Yeah, it's swell over there. Everything's awful pretty-like. I had an uncle used to tell me about it. He came from near Torino.
2: Yeah, where's that, Fuselli?
3: I don't know. He's an Italian. Well, good night, fellas. I'm hitting the sack.
2: Good night, Fuselli.
4: So long.
2: Say, John, how long does it take to get overseas?
4: Oh, a week or two, Chris.
2: Yeah, as long as that. Gee, after that picture show tonight, I'd like to capture a German officer and make him shine my boots and then shoot him dead.
4: You would?
2: Yeah, but I'd a sight rather shoot somebody else I know. Don't stay far from here, either. And I'll do it, too, if he don't let off picking on me.
4: Well, who's that, Chris?
2: That lieutenant. You know.
4: Yeah, I remember the lieutenant.
2: That big squirt Anderson seems to think because he's got a bar on his shoulder, he can do anything he likes to me.
4: Do you really want to kill him?
2: Not now. But he gets a divil started in me the way he teases me. I pulled my knife on him yesterday. He wasn't looking. And I caught myself just in time.
4: Say, how old are you, Chris?
2: Huh? Oh, I'm 20. You're older than me, ain't you?
4: Yeah, I'm 22.
2: Say, John, look at those stars out there through the window. Is the same stars overseas as they is here?
4: I don't know. I guess so. I've never been overseas to check on them.
2: Yeah. I could kill that Anderson.

0: Young.
1: Who?
0: Zimmerman.
2: Here.
0: All present called for, sir. Aries. Well, I guess I can tell you now, fellas. We're going overseas.
3: Shut up!
0: You don't want the Huns to hear us, do you?
4: What happens now, John?
5: Entrainment.
4: What?
5: Troop train, my friend. Troop train to the sea.

0: of dames.
1: Yeah, and we're slowing down.
2: Hey, let me out the window, huh?
1: What you opening the window for? Some skirts, if you silly.
2: Hey, give us a kiss, girls.
3: Yeah, sure. Anything for our boy.
2: Hey, let's just stand on tiptoe. Hey, John, Chris, hold on to my belt. I'll kiss her.
1: All right. Here you go. We got you.
3: Hey, you let me go. Let me go.
2: Just one more.
3: Come on, you're too rough, turn your heart.
1: We're going to your
3: mama.
2: Ain't no harm in having a little fun. Don't mean nothing.
1: Yeah, just wait till we hit France. We'll hit it up with the mademoiselles, won't we, kid? Oh, beautiful.

0: Yes. Lieutenant's got something to say to you, man.
1: We've been in this replacement center for 3 days now, and evidently you men are beginning to think it's a picnic ground. Just because you made it to France without being torpedoed doesn't mean the war is over for you. Starting tomorrow, we'll take a 15-mile forced march every day. There'll be no passes. You can get your entertainment at the YMCA hut. Hey, you, soldier!
2: Sir?
1: Wipe that stupid smirk off your face. You're at attention! Dismiss the company, Sergeant.
0: Dismiss!
3: Hey, John, Chris, come on, let's get some donuts in the Y Shack before the mob beats us in.
4: What do you say, John?
5: Well, there's no place else to go.
3: Come on.
6: All right, you new men, line up there like good soldiers. Now, don't forget your manners just because you're overseas.
7: Step in here with me, boys. You been over long, soldiers?
3: Not very. You been to the front?
7: Yeah. Brought me back to the hospital. Doctor says I'm all right now, but I know I'm not. A lying fool.
2: Why, did you have a bad time, soldier?
7: I won't go back again. I can't sleep thinking of the shape of the Fritzies' helmets.
2: Jesus, boys.
7: Have you ever thought there was something about the shape of those helmets?
8: That... Ain't they just ordinary shapes? I seen them in the movies.
6: All right, boys, get your chocolate.
0: How much?
6: One franc. It's one of those things that looks like a quarter.
3: That's an awful lot for a cup of chocolate.
6: Well, you're at war, young man. Just remember that. You're lucky to get it at... As for you there, no more chocolate.
7: And why ain't there no more chocolate, I'd like to know?
6: I've told you there's no more. You've had two cups already. Now get out of line. Go away.
7: You ain't got no right to tell me to go away. You got to give me some chocolate. You ain't never been at the front, you slacker.
6: Now, here. Here, none of that. I'll report you. Is there a non-commissioned officer in this hut?
7: Go ahead. You can't do nothing to me. I can't ever have nothing more done worse to me than has been done to me already.
6: Is there a non-commissioned officer in this
2: hut? Quiet, sir. Quiet, please. We'll get him away. Can't you see he's not responsible? Come on. Get yourself together. Will you take
3: it? Do many come back this way, I wonder?
4: There's a convalescent camp near here. It's full of them.
7: You'll be on your way soon enough, buddy. Your boys don't last long at the front.
3: I'll last out, though. I'll last out. Just you wait and see. No bullet's got my name on it. I got a feeling.

0: Fuseli was right in what he said. He played his cards shrewdly. He butted up to his superiors, made friends with the sergeant who got him his stripe as private first class. He might have made a good fighting soldier if he'd gone to the front. But the crazed veteran of the front at the YMCA canteen and the stories of grenade and artillery fire weakened his nerve. And then there was an incident in the barracks.
1: Attention! Hup!
2: What's this man doing in bed during inspection?
0: He's sick, sir.
2: What's the matter with him?
0: Well, I don't know, sir.
2: Get him up.
0: But, sir, he...
2: Get him on his feet.
0: I can't do that, Lieutenant.
2: What's your name, soldier?
0: Andrews, Private John Andrews.
2: Sir.
0: Sir.
2: All right, Private Andrews. I'm giving you an order. Get this man out of bed and on his feet. Well?
0: I can't do it.
2: Are you disobeying an order, soldier?
0: You call that an order? It's murder. This boy's been sick. He's been half out of his mind for days. It's inhuman.
2: You talk like one of those college boys.
0: Yes, sir.
2: What school?
0: Harvard.
2: Well, listen to me, Harvard. In case you don't know it, there's a war on. And you take orders like everybody else, see?
0: Yes, sir.
2: Now, get over to the sergeant major and tell him you've been assigned to mess duty for a week for insubordination. Wait a minute. Salute.
0: Yes, sir.
2: Get going. Now, you.
3: Yes, sir.
2: Get this faker out of bed.
3: Yes, sir. Come on, Roberts. Get up. The lieutenant wants you to get up.
4: I can't seem to lift him, sir.
2: Soldier, can you hear me?
4: Yeah.
2: Get up.
4: I can't. I'm sick.
2: On your feet when an officer addresses you.
4: Oh, honest, Lieutenant.
2: If you're really sick, report on sick call at once.
4: Can't get up.
2: I'll give you three to get out of that bed. One, two, three. All right, you're under arrest. Fuseli, you, yank him out of bed.
3: Yes, sir.
4: He's fainted.
2: He's playing. Get an orderly from the infirmary.
4: Lieutenant, I don't think an orderly is going to do this man any good.
2: What's the matter?
4: He's dead.

0: It was soon after that we got orders to move. Crisfield and I, that is. Fuseli stayed behind. He pulled some wires and got himself transferred to a medical unit. And Chris and I went up with the infantry. Seems like a blur now, a muddy, dirty blur. I remember one afternoon we were headed toward the front and a one-hour halt was called. Chris and I fell on our backs at the side of the road.
1: Come all right. Fall out.
2: Hey, what's the matter, John? You sick?
0: Yeah, I'm sick. I'm sick of the whole mess.
2: There's no sense getting in the dolefuls. Here, have a cigarette.
0: Oh, thanks.
2: My feet hurt. Wonder what Fuselli's doing now.
0: I wonder.
2: He sure lost his nerve after that fella died in the barracks. Let's take our shirts off. It's nice and warm.
0: That's a good idea. Yes. Oh, it feels good to feel the sun and the wind on your body. You almost feel like a human being away from that stinking uniform.
2: You sure are crazy, John. I guess that's why I like you. Hey, look at what's coming. A donut truck with that Y guy in it. I guess he don't know he's heading toward the lines.
3: Hello, boys. Anything you'd like from the canteen? Some chocolate, some soap, maybe?
2: Got something to kill cooties?
3: Pretty good joke. Say, if you don't mind the suggestion, why don't you fellows put on your shirts? There's some nurses coming up in the colonel's car.
0: I'd like them to see us. Maybe there won't be another chance.
3: What do you mean?
0: Ever see what shrapnel does to a man's body?
2: Maybe we better put them on, John. There's no sense getting in
0: trouble. I can hardly bring myself to put the thing on again. I feel so clean and free without it. It's like taking up slavery again.
3: Do you call serving your country slavery, my friend? You'll get into trouble, my boy, if you talk that way. You must remember that you are a voluntary worker in the cause of democracy. You're doing this so that your children will be able to live peacefully.
0: You ever shoot a man?
3: What? No, of course not, but I'd have enlisted. I really would. My eyes are weak. That's why I'm doing morale work.
0: Ha! How long you been over here?
3: Just 3 months. But, boys, those 3 months have been worth the rest of my life. I've heard the great heart of America beat. Oh, boys, never forget that you're in a great Christian undertaking.
0: Mister, get that thing started and get out of here before I do something.
3: Now, here, there's no need to be...
0: Go on, get going!
3: Very well, but I'm reporting this to the officer in charge.
2: You heard him, get...

0: orders, and they weren't long in coming.
1: You stick close by me, John, if you can. We're supposed to clean out that patch of woods and join the rest of the company on the other side.
2: Oh, is that all?
1: Now, don't go taking any chances.
2: Ah, what's the difference?
1: That's us. Let's go, boys!

0: John! John! Where are you? John, is that you?
1: Help me.
0: I can't see you. Keep talking.
1: Over here. Some water. I'm hit.
0: Yeah. Anderson.
1: Gotta get back. Colonel Evans.
2: Well, I'll be the brave Lieutenant Anderson.
1: Help me. I gotta see Colonel Evans.
2: You won't need Colonel Evans, Lieutenant.
1: What?
2: You see this?
1: That's a grenade. What are you gonna do?
2: First, I'm gonna pull the clip. Just like in the training manual.
1: Throw it away. You'll kill us.
2: How'd that old clip come loose? You know, this thing is gonna go off. I better just leave it here near you.
1: You're going...
2: Well, so long, no. Lieutenant.
1: Crisfield! Come back! Crisfield! That grenade! No! Don't leave me! No!
2: Now, can you beat that? Wasn't close enough. Well, the army's got lots of these. Maybe this'll oblige you, Lieutenant! Don't mention it, Lieutenant.
3: Gee, I better hustle up some rations. I ain't had nothing to eat since yesterday.

0: Chris?
1: Who's that?
0: It's me, John.
1: Where's the rest of our outfit?
2: Well, most of them got through the wood. They ought to be on our right. Come on, we better work our way over toward them.
1: Not me. John.
2: What's wrong, Chris?
1: I ain't going back, that's all. John, you remember that lieutenant?
2: Anderson?
1: Uh-huh.
2: Well, what about him?
1: Me and him just met up over in the woods.
2: You did?
1: I killed him, John. I finally done it. Just like I said I would.
2: Holy Mac. Anybody see you?
1: I don't know. But if they was to find out, I can't go back,
2: don't
1: John.
2: Don't be a fool, Chris. Come on. Nobody will ever know.
1: You won't ever tell, will you, John?
2: Oh, you know me better than that. Come on, let's get back.
1: John! Hey, get down! Look out, John!
3: Andrews, John. 1442286.
4: This is the boy. Where's the tag?
3: No tag. Another soldier brought him in.
4: What is it? Leg?
3: It isn't bad.
4: Looks more like shell shock to me. Shell shock.
5: Shell shock.
6: Shell shock. Shell shock. Shell shock.
7: What that color, soldier?
8: Man up. Eddie.
9: Kill him.
10: Kill him. Kill him.
11: Kill. Kill. Kill.
12: Salute.
6: Shell shock. Shell shock. Shell shock.
13: I ain't going back.
14: Ain't going back.
13: Going back.
5: Going back. Going back. Going back. Going back.
15: No. No, I can't. I can't go back.
3: Now, take it easy, young man. Easy. Why, you'll be going back home in no time.
15: Going home? Where am I?
3: 23rd Base Hospital.
15: How?
3: Now, don't try to talk. You've been in shock for...
15: Well, Chris...
3: Take it easy.
15: You said I'd... I'd be going home?
3: Yes, we'll be going home.
15: Home? No, that would be too good. What makes you say I'll be going home?
3: Why, because the war is over.
1: Hey, soldier, get out of that wheelchair.
15: Chris. Chris! Oh, you didn't desert, huh?
1: I couldn't. Somebody had to bring you in after that shell went off. You was like a crazy man, John. How you feeling now?
15: Oh, pretty good.
1: I got to Paris on a leave, so I looked you up. They say some of us are going to get to go home, John.
15: Some of us?
1: The lucky ones. Most of us has got to stay for the occupation.
15: Occupation? Well, the war's over, isn't it?
1: Well, some fellers say this is just the beginning.
15: Oh, no. No, they're wrong. We're going to be civilians again, Chris. Civilians. And I'm going back to New York to write music.
1: Maybe so, John. I'm just telling you what they say.
15: Oh, no! No, not this soldier. I'm through. I've had all I can take, Chris. They can't keep...

0: What is this man doing here? Visiting hours are over.
1: This is my old buddy, Major.
0: I said attention, soldier.
1: Yes.
0: Report to the orderly room and leave your name, rank, and serial number. You fellas will have to remember the war may be over, but you're still in the army. And don't you forget it.

0: From Hollywood, the NBC University Theater is presenting Dane Clark in a radio play based on the John Dos Passos novel, Three Soldiers. 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Information on how to enroll in college-supervised courses and how you can obtain free materials on the authors and books presented in this series will be given at the close of the program. Our intermission commentator today on the John Dos Passos novel is Mr. J. Donald Adams, author and critic, whose weekly column, Speaking of Books, appears each Sunday in the New York Times Book Review. We present Mr. Adams speaking to you from New York.
1: The book you are hearing dramatized today is one of the landmarks in American literary history. It is notable for several reasons. First of all, it established in his career one of our leading novelists of the years between the wars. And second, it may be said to have set the pattern of American fiction dealing with World War I, and to an almost equal degree of that which we have so far had dealing with World War II. To appreciate the strength and extent of that influence, we have only to turn from a reading of Norman Mailer's The Naked and the Dead, or of Irwin Shaw's The Young Lions, to a rereading of this story by John Dos Passos. Three Soldiers was the work of an indignant and disillusioned, idealistic young man, incensed at the folly and stupidity of war, angry at its human waste, at its betrayal of the fine words in the name of which it was fought. It took note of the fact, too, that not every soldier is a hero. It was, in other words, at the furthest possible extreme from the romantic treatment of war in fiction. The book has been criticized, and justly, on the grounds that the three soldiers of whom Dos Passos wrote were not typical specimens of the AEF, that they were handpicked to strengthen his attack. Neither, I should like to point out, are the soldiers of the Naked and the Dead typical of the American backgrounds out of which they came. Now, even though the mood out of which Three Soldiers was written is understandable to the generation which is writing the war fiction of today, no one who did not live through the preceding atmosphere of exaltation, of high confidence in the brave new world that was to follow the First World War, can fully grasp the intense reaction felt by the young men of Dos Passos' generation when they saw their beliefs and hopes crumble. Their successors, the young men who are now writing about World War II, had grown up in an atmosphere of disillusionment, in part created by such books as Three Soldiers. And partly for that reason, I think, we may expect from them work of a better balance, of a more widely embracing realism, such as we have already had in books like John Hersey's Into the Valley and The Bell for Adorno, or Irwin Shaw's The Young Lions. Let me end by saying that Dos Passos, who was a pioneer in Three Soldiers, has shown himself also to be a writer capable of growth, capable of revision in his point of view. He would, I am sure, be willing to admit that his chief work to date, the trilogy called USA, stacked the cards in its picture of America during the 30s as much as Three Soldiers stacked them in its picture of American men at war. The capacity for change has been evident in his recent work. The moving finger writes, and having writ, moves on.
2: Thank you, Mr. Adams. Our dramatization of Three Soldiers, starring Dane Clark, continues from Hollywood,

0: happened after you left the hospital, Jean?
1: Well, the war was over, I thought. I went back to my company, back to endless marching and drilling and standing motionless in the cold. Even for a while, I thought of suicide, but I suppose I didn't have the courage for that. And then one day, Chris gave me the first ray of hope in months. Chris was a corporal by then. I remember we were on a practice march.
2: On the left! March!
3: Hey, John.
2: On the right!
1: What's it, Chris?
2: March!
3: How'd you like to get out of this?
1: Are you trying to be funny, Chris?
3: I'm serious.
1: Tell me how and you'll save my life.
3: I was up in the orderly room this morning when a preliminary bulletin come in.
1: About what?
3: They're setting up a new scheme so soldiers can study in Paris.
1: Well, study what?
3: Anything. If you're a college man, you can apply. Only thing, you better do it fast, because just so many from each can go.
1: Oh, Chris, you think that?
3: I don't know, John.
1: Oh, they've got to let me go, Chris. They've got to. I can't take much more of this.
3: I know. I've been watching you, John. When we get back off of this march, you better put in an application. Don't say I told you, though.

0: So you want to go to college?
1: That's right, Sergeant.
0: Well, it just so happens there was a circular. And it also just so happens Colonel Robertson gave orders he couldn't spare any of the men from this company.
1: But that's against regulations.
0: Now, why don't you tell that to Colonel Robertson?
1: Well, I will. Where is he?
0: Hey, just a minute, soldier. Nobody gets to talk to the colonel without permission.
1: No, well, just watch this guy.
0: Hey, come back here.
2: What is the meaning of this? Explain your behavior, soldier.
1: I had to speak to you, sir.
2: What about?
1: It's about the school scheme.
2: You'd better go and get permission to speak to me.
1: Look, but there isn't time, sir. The list has to be in by tomorrow.
2: That will be all.
1: Sir, listen to me for just 1 minute.
2: Will you?
1: Please, sir, please. You don't know how important this is. I'm a musician by trade. If I can't get into practice again before I'm demobilized, I won't be able to get a job. You see, I have a mother and an old aunt dependent on me. My family has seen better days, sir. Believe me. It's only by being high up in my profession that I can earn enough to give them what they're accustomed to. And a man in your position, Colonel, you must know what even a few months in Paris would mean to a pianist.
2: Well, yes, as a matter of fact, I...
1: Oh, I knew you'd see it, sir.
2: Let me see your application.
1: Here, was, sir.
2: Well, Harvard, eh? At ease, Andrews. Well, now, that is a coincidence. I happen to be Harvard myself.
1: Oh, really, sir?
2: I'm sorry I didn't know about you before, Andrews. You been in the outfit long?
1: Since we came over.
2: You aren't Kappa Mu, are you?
1: No, sir.
2: Too bad. Well, I see no reason why this application shouldn't be approved. There you are, Andrews.
1: Oh, thank you, Colonel. I knew you'd understand.
2: Yes, well, now, you get that right to the Sergeant Major. And good luck, Andrew.
1: Thank you, sir.

0: Pardon? I didn't know this study room was being used.
1: Oh, that's all right.
0: You're Jean Drews, aren't you?
1: That's right.
0: I'm in your advanced theory class.
1: Oh, yes, you're Miss,
0: Rod, Genevieve Rod.
1: Ah.
0: You play beautifully.
1: Oh, thank you, thank you. Do you play?
0: Oh, no. I'm just starting to take up the time. Will you play something for me?
1: All right.
0: What is that?
1: Something of my own.
0: It is very beautiful. What do you call it?
1: I call it To a Girl with Chestnut Hair Standing Against the Window and Looking Very Beautiful and Very Desirable.
0: That's a funny title. Who is she?
1: You?
0: Oh, perhaps I ought to.
1: Oh, no, please don't.
0: I must. Mama is expecting me.
1: Well, let me take you home.
0: Oh, no.
1: Look, it's raining outside. I have an umbrella.
0: Well,
1: I'm really quite harmless.
0: All right.
1: I won't be a minute. Now, don't run away.

0: Look at it pour. Say, is it far?
1: Only a few squares.
0: Well, look, let me hold the umbrella.
1: Here, bien.
0: Hey, look out for the taxi. Look out.
1: Oh, quelle horreur. I'm so... Oh, how wet I am.
0: So am I.
1: It's down here to the right.
0: Say, look, do you like the theater?
1: Very much.
0: Well, can I take you to see Louise tomorrow night?
1: Oh, but I should cry.
0: I'll cry, too. Will you go with me?
1: Very well.
0: I'll pick you up at 6:30.
1: Very well, Monsieur Andrews.
0: Oh, please, John, huh?
1: Very well, Jean.
0: It's been a wonderful afternoon.
1: Jean?
0: Yes?
1: Nothing. I was just repeating your name. Look out! You're not even holding the umbrella over you.

0: Andrews.
1: What?
0: Hello, Andrews. Remember me?
1: Yeah, yeah. I know your face.
0: I'm Fuseli.
1: Fuseli.
0: Last time I saw you, you was going up the lines on a train with Crisfield. Chris, we used to call him. At Krasny, don't you remember?
1: Of course I do. Well, how's everything?
0: I've been in a labor battalion. That's how everything is.
1: Oh, it's tough luck.
0: I got sick. Guess I am yet. Heck of a way to treat a fella like you was low as dirt.
1: Were you at Krasny all the time?
0: Yeah, what a hole. I guess you saw a lot of fighting, huh? Well, you should be glad you weren't with us medics.
1: Well, I don't know that I'm glad I saw fighting, Fuseli. I don't know, I suppose maybe I am.
0: I had a bad time even before they caught up with me. Court martial was rough. Why can't they let a fella go home?
1: Well, you'll be going home soon, won't you? Well, of course they can't discharge you until you're well.
0: Might not ever be well.
1: Well, don't you find KP pretty dull?
0: Oh, no worse than anything else. Hey, why are you in Paris, John?
1: School detachment.
0: What's that?
1: Well, men who wanted to study at the university managed to get permission to study at the university. Study at the university.
0: Gee, I'm sure glad I ain't going to school again. Well, I gotta get going.
1: Well, so long, Fuseli.
0: So long, Andrews.
2: I warned you I'd cry.
1: Well, you look very beautiful crying like Camille.
2: Without the camellia.
1: Well, we'll fix that right away.
2: Bonjour,
1: madame? Madame?
3: Oh, des fleurs, monsieur?
1: Camille, do.
3: Ah, maybe. 50 centimes, monsieur.
1: Ah, merci.
3: Ah, mademoiselle.
1: There you are.
3: Des fleurs.
1: Camellias and all.
2: Thank you, Jean. You're very sweet.
1: Well, when will I see you again?
2: When do you wish?
1: Now? Tomorrow? Always?
2: Not for a few weeks, Jean.
1: Why not?
2: Mama and I are going to the country for 3 weeks. We leave tomorrow.
1: Oh?
2: I know. Why don't you come down and visit us on Sunday?
1: Well, I don't think I can get a pass.
2: Who come without a pass?
1: You don't know much about the army, do you?
2: Only that the war is over, and I see no reason why they should not give you a pass.
1: Oh, I'd love to come, Genevieve. Look, maybe I can swing it. Where is this place?
2: What's that?
1: Well, where is that?
2: Near Tours. We have a country house there. Do you like the country?
1: Very much.
2: More than Paris?
1: Well, it's different. I like Paris just as I like New York, but there's a difference there, too.
2: How?
1: Well, New York kind of beats you down with a billy club, and Paris strangles you with silken bands.
2: You're a poet, Jean.
1: No, I'm just unhappy.
2: Unhappy? But why?
1: Because I'm a slave, because I have to get a pass to see the girl I love.
2: Jean?
1: Well, you knew, didn't you? You must have known.
2: Oh, yes.
1: Oh, Genevieve,
2: yes, I knew.
1: Genevieve, ever since I saw you, I've needed you. I've wanted you.
2: And I you.
1: Oh, darling.
4: All right, soldier, break it up. No loitering.
1: Kid. Even now, they can't let me alone.
2: Oh, come down to Poissac Sunday. They can't bother you there. We'll go rowing and take a picnic lunch. Oh, will you come?
1: I'll come. I swear it.
5: Sorry, Andrews. You're on KP at the company mess on Sunday.
1: But Sergeant, just this once, please.
5: You
1: Sergeant.
5: Heard me.
1: Look, I'll do double KP next week. I've got to get away this Sunday.
5: See you, chaplain, buddy. I'm only the first sergeant.
2: Jean! Oh, Jean! When I got your message to be at this house, you know, I almost flew. How did you manage it?
1: I told you I didn't think I could get a pass.
2: Yes?
1: I couldn't.
2: And?
1: Came without a pass.
2: Oh, Jean, wonderful. Oh, they can't do anything to you?
1: Not unless I'm caught.
2: Come along. Mama is outside in the station with a taxi.
1: Smell that air. Gee, it's wonderful to be in the country on a day like this.
2: Oh, there's Mama in the taxi.
4: Hey, you there, soldier.
2: Jean, it's a military policeman.
1: Don't say anything.
4: All right, buddy. Let's see a pass. Let's see a pass, I said.
1: You an MP?
4: I ain't wearing this armband to a masquerade.
1: Look, I'm in the Sorbonne detachment.
4: Yeah? What's that?
1: School detachment.
4: The pass.
1: Well, you see, I don't have one. I don't need one.
4: You don't need one? Let's go, Jack.
1: Look, you don't understand.
2: Jean, what is it?
1: Please, nothing. I'll have to go see an officer and explain. Now, you go to your aunt's and I'll come as soon as I've arranged it.
2: No, I'll come with you.
1: Please go back. It may be serious. I'll come as soon as I can.
2: All right, Jean.
6: Good luck. I'll be waiting for you.
4: Tough luck, buddy. Good luck. I'd like to have a date with her myself.
7: Look, William, I'm in the Sorbonne School Detachment in Paris, and I came down here without a pass. Okay, now look, is there something I can do about it, please?
4: School Detachment. Gee, won't Bill Huggins laugh when he hears that? You pull the best one yet, buddy. Come on, come on along. Come quiet, and I won't put the handcuffs on you. Well, I got one bird, Bill. Says he's in some school detachment. First time that's been pulled, ain't it?
8: School detachment? You got any papers on you? You must have some sort of papers.
7: Well, I should have a school pass.
8: Yeah, but... you sure are. Gee, this guy's simple. Look for his dog tag, Hanson.
4: All right. Well, you heard him. Open your blouse.
7: I haven't got any on. I forgot to put it on this morning.
8: No tag? No insignia?
7: Yeah, infantry.
4: No papers. I bet you've been AWOL one heck of a long time.
8: Better put the handcuffs on him.
4: Well, let's wait a while. And when's the loot coming?
8: Not for a while.
4: Hey, what do you say we have a little cognac, Sarge?
8: Yeah.
4: But this guy's got money. You'll set us up to a glass, won't you, school department?
7: Yeah, order up what you want. Here's some francs.
4: Oh, thanks. That ought to do it. Two bottles. Might as well join us, son. Ain't gonna be no cognac where you're going.

0: What's going on here?
1: Sir, I'm in the Sorbonne Detachment Lieutenant stationed in Paris.
0: Don't you know enough to salute? One of you men, teach this man how to salute.
2: Yes, sir, Lieutenant. Oh! Get up.
3: I haven't done anything.
0: That's enough. Let him be.
2: Get up. Get up off that floor.
0: Prisoner! Attention! March!

0: You know, it's funny, Hagenbeck. This isn't as bad as I thought it'd be.
1: What do you mean? This labor battalion? Yeah, well, a guy can put up with anything. That's one thing you learn in the Army.
0: I guess people would rather put up with things than make an effort to change them.
1: Yeah, maybe you're right. Hey, put down that bag of cement. I got something to tell you. You want to get out of here?
0: Uh-oh. It's too risky. I got in a fix by taking the risk. If they catch his desertion, Leavenworth for 20 years of life, and that'd be the end of everything. No.
1: Quitting time already? John. John.
0: Yeah?
1: See that barge across the river? I got it all fixed. It's now or never. We can drop into the water. You can swim under the water, can't you?
0: Yeah, but I...
1: Are you with me? Over there's freedom, John. Are you with me? Huh? Hey, the guards are looking the other way. They won't miss us till they all get back to the truck. Coming.
0: Yes. Yes, I'm coming. See you on the barge.

0: Yankee, this way. Swim around here.
1: Help me, will you?
0: Catch my hand. Here.
1: Where's Hagenbeck?
2: I'm afraid he's drowned.
1: Huh? Oh. Where do we go from here?
2: Go inside. Change into these clothes.
1: He had it all set up, huh?
2: I have many of the Americans to desert. Quite quite, of course. Bien. Change now, then we go to your place of a friend where we will arrange a passport. You have money?
1: Some.
2: Bien, bien, bien. Henri is not one to haggle over the price. Go now.

0: Hombre vendu. This is the house. You can stay here till nightfall. Bien.
1: Don't move. Oh, it's you, Henri. Oui. Who's that guy? Holy smokes! John!
2: Chris! Chris, what are you doing here?
1: Oh, same as you, John. I done flew the coop.
2: What happened?
1: Well, somebody must have seen me take care of Anderson.
2: Are you sure?
1: I ain't sure, but I had a feeling they was onto me.
2: Well, what do you do now?
1: Henri here is fixing it so as I can get to Poland on a Red Cross train. You can come along, Chris. I've got enough money to fix it.
2: No, no, I'm not leaving France.
1: You crazy?
2: Maybe, Chris, but there's somebody I've got to see.
1: A woman?
2: Yeah.
1: Boy, you're plumb out of your head. You need some money?
2: No, no, but you can give me something else, Chris.
1: What's that?
2: Your gun. That was 2 weeks ago. And so you see me now, a deserter, an escaped prisoner.
3: But if you are taken without your uniform, you can be shot.
2: I don't intend to be taken.
3: It's all too terrible. I was happy to see you. I thought you'd been demobilized.
2: Look, I won't stay if you'd rather I left.
3: Oh, no. What are you saying?
2: You see why I can't meet your mother. Not yet. She knows I was arrested. She might ask questions.
3: We'll find you a place to live. A place with a piano so you can work.
2: That would almost be too much.
3: Madame Boncourt, I'll tell her you're a friend, a demobilized American. Come, let's go to Madame Boncourt. Tonight we can have supper together with red wine and candles, and you can play for me. Oh, it's so long since I've heard you.

0: mais certainement, Mademoiselle Roy, for any friend of yours, Madame Boncour has a room. S'il vous plaît, monsieur, your name?
1: Brown, John Brown.
0: Nom, Jean Brown. Age?
1: 23.
0: Age, 23. From?
1: Chicago, United States.
0: États-Unis. Occupation?
1: Huh?
0: You must forgive these questions. Sometimes the police require a report.
1: Oh, I see. Musician.
0: Bon. Passport number?
1: 1432486.
0: Mm-hmm. Bon. You will have the room on the second floor with the piano. 20 francs a week. In advance.

0: Oh, it's magnificent.
1: It isn't finished yet. That's only the first movement.
0: What are you calling it?
1: It's called The Body and Soul of John Brown.
0: Jean Brown? That's the name you gave Madame Boncourt.
1: Oh, no. This is about another John Brown.
0: Who was he?
1: A madman.
0: And what did he do?
1: He wanted to free people.
0: Jean, will you come to tea tomorrow? Some of my family will be there. I want them to meet you.
1: Well, I have to work, Genevieve.
0: Could you come for just a little while?
1: Well, I'd rather not expose myself, not just yet.
0: I see. Jean, what's going to happen to us?
1: Well, nothing. In 6 months, the Americans will be gone, and I'll be able to live again. And then we can be married.
0: And then?
1: And then? And life.
0: Under a different name, of course.
1: Of course.
0: And never telling anyone.
1: Never telling.
0: And hiding around corners if any Americans should come.
1: No, I... Well, yeah, I suppose so.
0: Oh, Jean, don't you see? It won't work. It isn't the kind of life I can live. Well,
1: I suppose I've known that all along.
0: Why don't you give yourself up?
1: Never. Don't you understand, Genevieve? It's the system I'm fighting. I've made a gesture toward freedom, and if the system doesn't crush me, then it's just that much weaker.
0: Well, you talk like a socialist.
1: Well, I couldn't give myself up. I'd die first.
0: Are you ashamed, Jean?
1: Of what?
0: Of being a deserter.
1: Genevieve, I'm ashamed of many things in my life, but I'm rather proud of this.
0: Can't you understand that other people don't have your notions of individual liberty?
1: Are you telling me that we're through, you and I?
0: No, I have to think.
1: Oh, do you love me?
0: I did.
1: And now?
0: I don't know.
1: Shall I take you home?
0: No, I'll go alone.
1: Will you come see me tomorrow?
0: Perhaps.
1: Bye, Genevieve.
0: Goodbye, Jean.

0: Come in.
1: Monsieur Brown.
2: And Boncour.
1: I have here a letter for you from Mademoiselle Rod.
2: Oh, thank you.
1: Ah, some bad news?
2: No. No, I expected it.
1: Monsieur works very late tonight.
2: Yes, I'm finishing a composition.
1: You will be lonely now that the Rods have left.
2: They left?
1: Oui, does not Mademoiselle mention it in her letter? They have gone to the seashore.
2: Yes, she mentioned it.
1: Monsieur, you have much to do on this composition.
2: No, it's about half done.
1: And when you finish, do you get paid a great deal of money?
2: Someday, perhaps.
1: That is very good. You have not paid the last week's rent, you know.
2: Yes, I know. I'm expecting some money by mail, perhaps tomorrow.
1: Good night, monsieur. You will forgive me, I know. It is just that once I had here two Americans. They were deserters. They went away without paying, and the gendarmes after them. I hope they were caught and sent to the front, those good-for-nothings.
2: Well, there are all sorts of Americans.
1: Ah, but of course, monsieur. Of course.

0: Come in.
1: Bon matin, Monsieur Brown.
0: Oh, good morning.
1: I have brought you some breakfast.
0: Breakfast?
1: I was a bit hasty last night. You will forgive, no?
0: Oh, of course. It's very nice of you.
1: No, it is nothing, monsieur. You have received some money in the mail, perhaps?
0: Well, not yet. It may be a few days in coming, madam.
1: I see. It is most stuffy in here, monsieur. Perhaps you would like a window open.
0: Oh, I'd rather not. It'll blow the music away.
1: No, monsieur must have fresh air. I will open the window. So.
2: That's the place, all right, Charlie. Let's go.
0: What's that?
1: Allô, viens ici, un mot.
0: Who's down there?
1: Oh, no one, monsieur. Just a friend.
0: It's an American. It's an MP.
1: Oh, mais non, monsieur. Just
0: listen,
1: a friend.
0: Listen. They're coming up the stairs. You've told them, haven't you?
1: I do not know what you are saying.
0: Well, they're not going to get me. I won't go through with it again, do you hear? I won't. I've got a revolver. It's gone.
1: Oui, monsieur.
0: You took it.
1: As part payment for the rent,
0: you
1: monsieur.
0: You miserable wretched...
1: Oh, it is no use, Monsieur Brown.
2: This the fella?
1: That is the one.
2: Lady here says your papers aren't in such good order.
0: No. I'm a deserter.
2: Signed your name John Brown the registry. It's pretty stupid. Name's Andrews, isn't it? Penal Battalion.
0: Yes.
2: Better get your clothes together.
0: I have nothing.
2: All right. Walk downstairs in front of me, slow-like.
0: Could I take my music?
2: Mister, where you're going, you won't need no music. You already got some.

The curtain falls on our dramatization of the John Dos Passos novel, Three Soldiers, another in our current series of radio plays based on outstanding works of modern Anglo-American fiction. The adaptation for radio was written by William Hodapp and George Lefferts. Our intermission commentator was the distinguished author and critic, Mr. J. Donald Adams. And our star, in the role of John Andrews, was Dane Clark, who will soon be seen co-starring with Alexis Smith in the Warner Brothers drama Whiplash. Today's cast included Inga Yolis, Robert North, Tom Charlesworth, Larry Dobkin, Jack Crucian, Clark Cuny, Scott Elliott, Parley Bear, Don Diamond, Frank Gerstle, June Martell, Jan Arvin, Lou Krugman, Georgia Backus. Your announcer, Don Stanley. Productions of the NBC University Theater are currently being used in conjunction with college home study courses in Anglo-American fiction under NBC's National College by Radio plan.

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Few stories of the Great War contain more romance, adventure, and tragedy than that of the Dutch-Javanese woman who was shot as a spy on the rifle range at Vincennes at the breaking of dawn on the morning of October 15, 1917. Marguerite Gertrude Zell, better known as Mademoiselle Mata Hari, lived in an atmosphere of mystery and mysticism. She was born in Java about 1877, the daughter of a Javanese mother and a wealthy Dutch planter. As a child, she gave promise of the great beauty which came to her in later life. As a young woman, she was tall and dark, with a wonderful skin that was almost bronze in color. She seems to have had natural talents of a high order and was given opportunities for education not granted to the poorer inhabitants of that Dutch possession. It is not strange that she should have had an unusually colorful life. One need only try to picture her early surroundings to understand that her existence was to be an uncommon one in every respect. In the locality where she was born and reared, there were many men of many races. Besides the Javanese, there were Arabs, immigrant Malays, Chinese, Hindus, and other Orientals, and some Dutch and other Europeans. Among the educated Javanese, there was a love of literature, and we are told that they were fond of romances, poems, and chronicles of the olden days, and that many of them made translations from the Sanskrit and Arabic. Christianity did not thrive in the islands, and the religions which predominated then, as now, were Mohammedanism, Brahmanism, and Buddhism. As a child, Mata Hari roamed among the remarkable Hindu ruins which dotted Java. She visited the beautiful temples of Buddha and peered over the edge of more than one terrifying volcano. Her father died when she was quite young, and her mother, in order to protect her from the dangers which beset a child in that country of mixed races, took her to Burma and placed her in a Buddhist temple to learn the art of dancing, and at the same time pledged her to the life of a Vestal Bayadere. It was on this occasion that she was given the name of Mata Hari. She must have remained there for nearly 10 years, but when she was still in her teens, she escaped from the temple. The escape occurred on the occasion of a great Buddhist festival where she met a young army officer. She fell in love with the man, and the story has it that they were married and that 2 children were the result of the union. One report says that the boy, who was the favorite of his mother, died suddenly, and that a post-mortem examination proved that he had been poisoned, and finally that the dancer, taking the law into her own hands, shot a discharged gardener who was suspected of the crime. She fled from her home and, going to Paris, began the professional career which gave her a worldwide reputation. The husband, we are informed, died soon after this, and the other child, a daughter, is now supposed to be living in England. Surely this may be regarded as a sufficiently interesting prelude to the sensational life of a woman whose life was to end before a firing squad on the plains of Vincennes. In Paris, she created a stir when she appeared as an exponent of Eastern ritualistic dancing. That city which loves sensations took the tall, handsome woman to its bosom. She became one of the fads of the day. She was almost instantly deluged with offers to appear elsewhere. Invitations came from London, Berlin, Vienna, and New York. It is interesting to note at this point that Mata Hari became a special favorite in Berlin and Vienna. She performed frequently before titled men of those 2 capitals. Among her dances were several sinuous ones that were performed with the aid of wriggling snakes. About this time the war began, and she made her way to Spain, and afterwards to Holland. Later she went to England, and finally found her way again to Paris. But she found a different Paris from the city where she had made her first success as a dancer. The gay capital was in gloom. Amusements were tabooed for the time being, and even the gay Parisians thought of nothing but the war. The dancer did not enjoy this sort of thing. She was a child of pleasure, and for a time thought of leaving Paris for other parts. But something happened that caused her to remain there. It was hinted that she was in correspondence
with some of her former admirers in Berlin and Vienna. The finger of suspicion was pointed in her direction. Evidently she was unaware of this fact, for she moved about freely and made no attempt to conceal her movements. She left Paris and went to one of the English towns where experiments were being made with the famous tanks, which proved to be such an important factor in the war. On one occasion she was seen with a young English officer who had fallen under the spell of her charms. It was currently reported that her arrest and conviction were due to a rejected sweetheart, the brother-in-law of a former French minister of finance and once a noted banker. But however true that may be, it is certain that the first tangible evidence in the case came to light while she was in England. She did not remain in the English town, but made frequent trips to London, and it is presumed that the information she was able to gather about the tanks was transmitted from the capital. How she was able to communicate with the Germans was long a puzzle. During this period she visited by turns Holland and Spain, and it is not hard to believe that it was in these countries that she was able to obtain a trustworthy messenger to carry the English secrets to Berlin. In the intervals between these trips to the continent, she was seen walking along the Strand and the West End of London. It was difficult for such a person to remain unnoticed. Her reputation had preceded her, and she was described in the English press as a high-class Indian princess who had been a priestess in India and one who had acquired complete control of enormous snakes. Indeed, her very prominence served as a cloak under which she was enabled to carry on her dangerous operations. Her repeated presence in the company of the young officer attached to the tank service eventually brought her under suspicion. The tanks, or armored motor tractors, were trump cards in the British war game, and that fact in itself caused the government to watch over them with unremitting care. Presently came word that the Germans were working furiously on a special gas to combat the tank operations. This meant that in some way or other they had obtained information of what the British were doing in this connection. Where did that information come from? That was the natural question, and after some inquiries in the little town where the tractors were being manufactured, suspicion pointed to Mata Hari. For one thing, it was discovered that she was always well supplied with money. After giving a famous veil dance, she had practically ceased her professional work, so that it was evident that the cash was not coming from her public exhibitions. In the midst of the British investigation, she suddenly left for Paris. Her arrival in the French capital was the beginning of the end for the famous dancer. The French secret police were on her trail from the moment she stepped on French soil. In Paris, her name of Mata Hari was translated to mean Eye of the Morning. Secret Service men smiled grimly at this as they followed her from the Café de Paris to Maxime's and finally to Armenonville in the Bois. They did not fail to take note of the fact that she was in the company of an English officer who wined and dined her and seemed proud of the fact that he was permitted to be in her company. The young man wore in the lapel of his coat a little twisted brass dragon, the same being an official insignia denoting service with the tanks. One of the American correspondents says that it was on June 1st, exactly a month before Generals Haig and Foch began their drive astride the Somme, that Mata Hari returned to Paris. He adds, "And the first thing she did was to apply for a visa on her passports permitting her to go to Spain. San Sebastian was the place she mentioned, explaining that she wished to attend the horse races there. Her papers were stamped and sealed, and she left almost immediately for the fashionable winter resort in the south." Madrid, Spain, and Nauen, Germany, are in constant wireless communication. There were other radio stations privately owned in Spain which could flash messages to Germany, according to Allied officers. And, of course, there were innumerable German agents, spies, and propaganda disseminators infesting the land of the Dons. Secret Service reports disclose the fact that Mata Hari was seen much at the San Sebastian racecourse in the company of a man
who was looked upon with suspicion by the French government. He was a frequent caller upon her at the hotel where she stopped, and it was reported that he made many of the big bets which she placed upon horses that did not materialize as winners. Soon Matahari came back to Paris and to the apartment near the Bois Boulogne, and once more the limousine owned by the individual branded a deputy began rolling up to her door twice a week, and sometimes oftener. The plot was thickening. About this time the French people began to get the first news from the Somme. They learned of the simultaneous Franco-British offensive. There the tanks went into action for the first time, and according to General Haig's report, his land ships scored satisfactory results. But at the same time there were some disquieting rumors. It was hinted that several of the tanks were put out of commission in a curious manner. The enemy seemed to be possessed of private information concerning the land ships. A number of German officers were taken prisoners at the battle, and when they were pressed, admitted that they had received descriptions of the tanks weeks before, and that they had been given special training in the art of combating these new weapons of war. Matahari was still in Paris at this time, and it is likely that she read the news of the battle with more than ordinary interest. At all events, the cozy apartments which she occupied in the Bois de Boulogne proved to be a magnet for the French police. One evening an officer appeared there and asked for Matahari. She appeared radiant in evening toilette. She greeted the caller with regal pride, her bronze-like skin slightly flushed and her head held high in the air. "How may I serve you, sir?" she demanded. The man was lost in astonishment at this tall, beautiful woman, but he managed to tell the purport of his errand in a few words. "You are wanted at headquarters. Come with me." For a fleeting instant her countenance lost its composure. Evidently she fully realized the meaning of the command. The game was ended, and she had lost. Without another word she put on her hat and coat and followed the officer. From that moment she was a prisoner, and was watched day and night until her trial. The story of her trial has not been given to the world, and probably never will be. Indeed, one of the difficulties in telling the story of the spies of the Great War has been found in the reluctance of the authorities to tell any more than has been necessary. But it is not hard to picture this regal beauty facing her judges in the Hall of Justice. Much of the testimony against her must have been circumstantial, as it is in the case of most spies, but when the evidence had all been pieced together, the jurist who presided over the inquiry was satisfied of her guilt. That, too, was the verdict of his associates, and one morning she was commanded to stand up and hear the verdict pronounced by the judge. It came in the awful words, "Guilty, and condemned to be shot for the crime of high treason." She went back to her prison cell to await the final summons, and it was in the gray dawn of a dull October morning that Matahari heard her last hour had arrived, heard it with an impassive face, and not the least sign of emotion. It was the 15th of the month, and when the dancer awakened in her cell in the prison of Saint-Lazare, she instantly realized that the preparations for her execution were going on. Captain Bourchardon, the representative of the French military court that had condemned her to death, was there. So was the warden of the prison and her counsel, Monsieur Clouet. The Protestant clergyman who was to offer her spiritual consolation paced the corridor, while two nuns connected with the prison entered her cell to assist her in dressing. Smilingly she thanked them while declining their friendly offices. Quickly, deftly, and with the air of one who was about to go on an ordinary journey, she dressed, attiring herself in a dark dress trimmed with fur, which she had worn at her trial. A felt hat and a long coat completed her outfit. Nervously, the little procession lined up and marched through the dark corridor of the prison. The men in the party were visibly affected. Matahari, as has been said, was mistress of herself and her emotions. There was a pause in the office of the warden. Here, the condemned woman was given the opportunity of writing two letters, which she entrusted to her lawyer. Without further ado, she entered a military automobile in the company of Captain Bourchardon and the two nuns.
Presently they came in sight of the fortress of Vincennes. If any emotion stirred Matahari, she did not betray them. Around her were some of the most historic buildings in France. The castle, which was used as a royal residence until the time of Louis XV, and which has since served the double purpose of a prison and a fortress, loomed up before her eyes. She probably recalled that the structure had housed Condé, Diderot, Mirabeau, and other distinguished prisoners, and if so, it made her hold her stately head a little higher. Nearby were the woods of Vincennes, where the people of Paris came for their outings. Absent now were the signs of merrymaking. War had changed all of that, and for the moment a grim tragedy was being enacted within sight of the Parisian playgrounds. Matahari was the first to alight from the automobile, and with a graceful inclination she turned to help one of the nuns to alight. The two nuns accompanied her to the office of the governor, and after the final official formalities had been concluded, they started for the rifle range, this time being accompanied by a squadron of dragoons. During the brief ride from the prison, and in the short time before the execution, there seemed to arise a sort of understanding between the dancer and the nun who stood by her right side, the one a woman of the world and the other a woman of God. Differing in faith, appearance, and mode of thought, they were yet both women, the one pale and spiritual and the other dark and almost bronzed with an air of haughty defiance. The calm, religious life of the little nun was reflected in the serenity of her countenance. The pride of the tall, beautiful dancer was shown in the stoicism of her face and manner. If the unfortunate woman felt anything, it was the sympathy of the little nun, and in the clasp of the two hands there was a world of meaning. The Paris correspondent of the New York Sun has given us a dramatic picture of those last moments. Let him tell the rest of the story. On the range, all preparations for the execution were ready. A detachment of infantrymen in their blue-gray uniforms were drawn up, forming a hollow square, the targets being at the further end. The firing platoon of Zouaves was in the center, the men standing at attention. The automobile stopped at the entrance to the square, and Matahari stepped out. She gazed unmoved, almost disdainfully, at the setting prepared for her final appearance, in much the same manner as she had regarded the audiences that had applauded the exotic dances with which she had startled Paris. In the background stood a group of officers from the Vincennes garrison, many of whom had been witnesses of the condemned woman's stage triumphs. With her lawyer on one side and one of the nuns on the other, she passed unshaken in front of the silent, waiting troops. Arriving in front of the targets, Matahari bade these two goodbye, embracing the nun as she stretched out her hands to a waiting gendarme who held the cord with which they were to be bound. As he fastened it about her right wrist, the spy with the other waved a friendly little farewell to the second nun off in the background. When both were securely fastened, she was left alone, standing erect, facing the muzzles of the 12 rifles of the firing squad. The commander of the platoon raised his sword, and the volleys rang out, followed a second later by the report of a single shot. One of the squad had not pulled his trigger in unison with his fellows. Matahari fell on her knees. A non-commissioned officer of the dragoons advanced and fired at close range. The dancer fell backward. She had answered her last curtain call. The troops marched past the prostrate body and returned to their barracks to begin the day's garrison duties, while the corpse was taken to a military cemetery and buried in a section set apart for the interring of executed criminals. Such is the dramatic and thrilling story, so far as it can be gathered from many conflicting sources, of one of the most notable women spies of the world's greatest war.

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0: During the First World War, General John Pershing became central for the Allied victory. 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The program has been edited for time.
1: Ladies and gentlemen, Mr. Walter Matthau.
2: A nation's greatness depends on the quality of the leaders it produces in times of crisis, particularly in regard to the military commanders who led our armies in times of national peril. Who are these men? Do we really know them? Do we know how they lived, what they thought? Do we know what special qualities of heart and mind they possessed which qualify them to have the destiny of a nation placed in their hands? High on any soldier's roll call of honor is the name of General John Joseph Pershing, or as he was called with admiration and respect, General John Joseph Pershing, or as he was called with admiration and respect, Blackjack Pershing.

that moved through its fields in the years of John Pershing's early youth blew hot from the battlegrounds of the Civil War. As a boy of five, he stood and watched the soldiers from his town and county return from the final campaign at Appomattox. And after that, as the nation itself began to bind its wounds, Missouri turned its whole attentions to the taming of its rugged but productive soil. And Missouri boys grew to their manhood in those distant years of long ago on a regimen of hard work and piety. The time and the home of his youth shaped Pershing for the years of greatness. Those years began, as have the public careers of so many of America's heroes, on the plain at West Point. In 1886, at the age of 25, Pershing was graduated from the Military Academy. The qualities of leadership, about which the world would one day hear a great deal, had already begun to show clearly. In his final year, he was elected president of his class and appointed senior captain of cadets. Lieutenant Pershing, cavalry, saw his first action the year of his graduation in the fighting in the Southwest, which brought an end to the war against the Apaches, led by the fierce and wily Geronimo. Later, serving as a leader of Indian scouts, he participated in the final campaign against the rampaging Sioux in South Dakota. In the years of peace that followed the Indian Wars, Pershing left the West and served as a military instructor at West Point. The period of peace, however, was soon shattered by the war with Spain after the sinking of the battleship Maine. One of the units fighting with distinction in the memorable drive on Santiago was the 10th Cavalry, and one of the officers fighting with valor in the 10th Cavalry was John J. Pershing. He was cited for his personal gallantry, and his commanding officer said of him, "Pershing is the coolest man under fire I ever saw." When the stars and stripes were raised in victory, Pershing himself later said, "It lifted us out of ourselves. It was the soldier's silent Ave Maria." The Spanish-American War abundantly demonstrated Pershing's courage, but it remained for a subsequent event, the quelling of insurrectionary forces in the newly acquired Philippine Islands, to bring out his qualities. His assignment was to subdue the Moros, a proud and fierce tribe who began to cause trouble after the withdrawal of the Spaniards following the Spanish-American War. Pershing, now a captain, subdued them, an exhibition of military and diplomatic skill that attracted the attention of the authorities in Washington. President Theodore Roosevelt personally applauded Pershing's accomplishments. And in 1905, while Pershing was serving as U.S. observer of the war between Japan and Russia, Roosevelt promoted him from captain to brigadier general over 862 officers who were senior to him. In 1915, Pershing was in command of the Southwestern Division along the Mexican border, defending American interests against increasingly frequent raids by bandits across the border. It was at this time that the great personal tragedy of his life occurred. His wife and three daughters were lost in a fire which raked the Presidio at San Francisco, where they were living in his absence. Only his son was saved. Characteristically, Pershing bore his loss with silent fortitude and turned his wholehearted effort to the new duty to which his country called him. Command of the punitive expedition into Mexico in pursuit of Pancho Villa, the most bold and reckless of all the Mexican bandits, who had destroyed American lives and property in a brutal raid on Columbus, New Mexico. Daringly and courageously for nearly a year, Pershing led his troops over 400 miles of trackless desert under the most trying and hampering of conditions. When the expedition was withdrawn, bandit harassment had been greatly reduced. The American cavalry's firefights in the Chihuahua Desert in Mexico were only a small part of the conflagration that was searing the world. German aggression had reduced great parts of Europe to rubble,

and uprooted great masses of Europe's population. When German lawlessness on the high seas began to add American lives to the casualty lists, it was obvious that the United States could not avoid participation in the great conflict which had become known with grim appropriateness as the World War. "We enter this war," said President Woodrow Wilson in his address before Congress, "only because there is no other way of defending our rights." The professional army was small, and the only hope lay in a great citizen army, which had to be raised up literally overnight. When Pershing was named to head the American Expeditionary Force that would go to France, the nation applauded. For the first time in history, American soldiers would fight in the glare of world attention, with the entire world having a direct stake in the outcome of their effort. The Commander-in-Chief, now a Major General, arrived in Europe in June ahead of his troops. Shortly thereafter, he was promoted to full general, a rank only four Americans, Washington, Grant, Sherman, and Sheridan, had held before him. A spirit moved across America in those memorable months of 1917, uniting the people as they had never been united before, touching their effort with a faith and a patriotic fervor which still live in the music that animated the nation's soul.

For Pershing, the challenges in France were monumental. He had the task of shaping and training an army force which in a year and a half would expand to 2 million men. Pershing firmly believed that three qualities were necessary for Allied victory: an offensive spirit, mobility on the battlefield, and effective use of individual weapons. He trained his growing army in these principles, despite the elaborate system of trench defense in which the Western Front had been paralyzed. One of his greatest conflicts came with the Allies themselves, who wanted to use the new American troops as replacements in their own divisions. But Pershing held out for an integral American army, which would fight under its own flag and its own commanders. The prestige of the nation itself would stand or fall on the performance of that army in the test of battle. That test came with the massive German offensive which began in the spring of 1918. For almost 4 years, the battle line had held relatively steady. But now the Germans counted on victory. Their plan was to separate the British armies from the French in a devastating series of blows. Thousands of tough and specially trained troops hit the Allied line, and in a succession of drives, they shattered the British front and broke through Allied defenses. The Allies counterattacked, and for the first time since 1914, the Western Front was aflame with open warfare.

0: crisis, Pershing postponed his plan to weld an American army, and he offered Marshal Foch, commander-in-chief of the Allied armies in France, the free use of every American man and gun.
1: 3,000 miles from home, an American army is fighting for you. Everything you hold worthwhile is at stake. Only the hardest blows can win against the enemy we are fighting. Invoking the spirit of our forefathers, the Army asks your unflinching support to the end that the high ideals for which America stands may endure upon the earth.
0: When the Germans cut through the Allied lines in a thrust to the Somme River, the world had its first substantial chance to see the Yanks in action at Cantigny. Pershing threw the 1st Division in to help stop the German drive here. The men of the 1st Division took Cantigny and held it, despite violent and sustained counterattacks. In another breakthrough, the Germans rolled across the defenses on the Aisne River, stretching from Soissons to Reims, in a driving, relentless force which struck panic into the French nation. In 3 days, the German tide had reached the Marne River and was less than 40 miles from Paris. Pershing moved the 2nd and 3rd U.S. divisions into the area around Chateau Thierry to help stem this onslaught. Both divisions responded with spectacular spirit and success. The 3rd Division, in its battle for the Marne crossings, wrote one of the most brilliant pages of our military annals, said General Pershing. One of its regiments, the 38th Infantry, earned the proud designation Rock of the Marne. The 2nd Division, holding the road between Chateau Thierry and Paris, began pushing the Germans back. U.S. Marines, fighting with the 2nd Division, reclaimed important ground in a fierce contest known to history now as the Battle of Belleau Wood. The Allies pressed the counterattack forward, and by the end of July, the entire Marne salient was removed. The tide had now turned. The initiative had passed to Allied hands, where it would remain. 8 U.S. divisions had participated in the successful counteroffensive, and their performance had met their commander's expectations and exceeded all others. Bravo the young Americans, a British newspaper trumpeted, and a French dispatch reported that their victories had electrified the world. The doughboy had proved his ability as a fighter, and it was obvious to all that the constantly increasing American forces were to be the decisive factor in the war. Marshal Foch decided the time was ripe for one great coordinated Allied offensive. The AEF's first assignment was to be the reduction of the Saint-Mihiel salient, a projection 16 miles into the Allied line below Verdun, which the Germans had held for 4 years and which hampered lateral communications along the battlefront. The Saint-Mihiel offensive, which began on September 12th, was the first operation in the war carried out by a complete American army under the separate and independent control of General Pershing. It was a striking success. In 2 days, the Yanks took their objectives and the salient was reduced. Now America's soldiers were moving to the beat of the muffled drums of history. Because they had fought so decisively as an integrated American force, they were moving in the long tradition of their country, a tradition stretching back across the flats of Yorktown, through the rolling fields of Gettysburg, up the rugged slopes of San Juan Hill. The man who had welded them into this integrated force had by now made his own unique mark on the history of his times. As a tactician, seeking victory through fire and movement on a fluid battlefield, Pershing was proving himself superb. To the men of the AEF, who knew him best by the nickname Blackjack, he was no myth. The battle was his as well as theirs. He had confidence in them, and they gave him their trust and respect. The final action for the Americans was an assault against the German lines. on a broad front extending from the Meuse River to the Argonne Forest. Americans made a field of glory of their battleground that violent autumn in the province of Lorraine, and in the hearts of their countrymen, a strong pride moved like wind across the water. But now there was also a deep and gripping awareness of the cost of victory. And in the cadence of the America of that dim and distant time, along with the crash of cannon, echoes also the haunting poetry written by one of her soldier sons with a timelessness that made it an enduring part of the literature of the age. It may be death shall take my hand and close my eyes and quench my breath. It may be I shall pass him still. I have a rendezvous with death on some scarred slope of battered hill. The Meuse-Argonne offensive involved the most severe fighting that an American army had ever been called upon to wage in all the nation's history to that time. But doggedly, steadily, never once retreating, the Yanks pushed forward through the fire-swept fields of no man's land into the very teeth of the enemy's defenses along the invincible Hindenburg line. Your achievement, General Pershing told them when it was all over, is scarcely to be equaled in America's history. At 11 o'clock in the morning, November 11, 1918, the soldiers laid down their guns and cheered. And their cheers were echoed in every city of the Allied world. I pay supreme tribute, General Pershing said when the guns had stilled, to our officers and soldiers of the line. When I think of their heroism, I am filled with emotion which I am unable to express. Pershing himself was decorated by 9 foreign governments, as well as his own country. He stayed in Europe for a while after the war was ended. He was with President Wilson when the president came over for the Versailles meeting of the Big Four, Clemenceau of France, Lloyd George of Britain, Orlando of Italy, as well as Wilson of the United States. Then Pershing bade goodbye to his old comrades in arms. He returned home to receive a hero's welcome. A grateful Congress conferred upon him the rank of General of the Armies of the United States. He is the only man in history to have held that rank. He became Chief of Staff of the Army in 1921 and shaped a national defense program. When Marshal Foch visited the United States in the years immediately after the war, Pershing was on hand to greet him. He took delight in showing the Marshal the evidence of solid French-American friendship, which the two commanders had done so much to forge. When the body of the unknown soldier was returned from France for burial, Pershing led the nation in its tribute. Showing the measure of his own respect for the nation's heroes, Pershing wore only the Victory Medal, which was awarded to every veteran of the World War. Pershing retired from active service in 1924, but he remained active in the life of the nation. As chairman of the American Battle Monuments Commission, he traveled to Europe many times to witness the dedication of memorials to American soldiers.

his interest in his country's defenses remained as keen as it had ever been. He paid particular attention to the development of the country's future military leaders,

his health failing and old age overtaking him, Pershing called soberly upon his fellow citizens to recognize the growing aggression that was threatening the world. When war did come again, Pershing at 81 instantly offered his services. President Roosevelt accepted, saying in words that reflected the feeling of all the people, "You are magnificent." Throughout World War II, he gave the benefit of his military wisdom to those who led America to victory in the Second and Greatest World War. When Pershing died in 1948, at the age of 87, the nation mourned the passing of this leader who was a symbol as well as a man. Men slipping into middle age and beyond it felt the stir of memory. The trenches which separated the years of their youth from the years that came after. The big parade into history in which they had marched in close ranks behind the commander.

0: Pershing lies today in honored repose in the fraternity of the nation's heroic dead on the slopes of Arlington National Cemetery. But his name and his memory are part of the enduring tradition that never dies.
1: You have just heard an edited version of the Big Picture's Army documentary about the life of General John Pershing.

0: We willed it not. Wake up, England!
1: Dulce et decorum est pro patria mori.
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0: If you wonder what I am, I will explain to you. My conscience is the only thing that helps to hold me through. Objective is a thing that I have studied thoroughly. I don't object to fighting a hun, but should ask to be fighting me. Non-confident battalion, often in my line, but the sergeant always hates me, and he called me baby dying. But oh, I got so brought with him, I rose to the attack, and when he called me asshole, I just called him bitchless back.
1: Send out the army and the navy,
0: send out the rank and file,
1: send out the brave old territorial,
0: they'll face the danger with a smile. Send out the boys of
1: the old brigade,
0: made old he run free. Send out his brother,
1: his sister,
0: and his mother back. A good faith, so send me. And a Nazi officer, he is a horrid brute. That Friday he was hurt with me, cause I did not presume.
1: But I
0: came twice today, and any officer didn't see. I said I thought, dear captain, that you two were caught with me.
1: Send
0: out the army and the navy. Send out the rank and file. Send out the brave old territorial. Then face the danger with a smile. Send out the boys of the old
1: brigade.
0: Made all England clean. Send out the nation, and the philanthropic nation, that the God has just sent me.

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He's Corporal Frank instead. By heck, he

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1: Dulce et decorum est by Wilfred Owen. Bent double, like old beggars under sacks, knock-kneed, coughing like hags, we cursed through sludge, till on the haunting flares we turned our backs, and towards our distant rest began to trudge. Men marched asleep. Many had lost their boots, but limped on, bloodshod. All went lame, all blind, drunk with fatigue, deaf even to the hoots of gas shells dropping softly behind. Gas! Gas! Quick, boys! An ecstasy of fumbling, fitting the clumsy helmets just in time, but someone was still yelling out and stumbling and floundering like a man in fire or lime. Dim through the misty panes and thick green light, as under a green sea, I saw him drowning. In all my dreams, before my helpless sight, he plunges at me, guttering, choking, drowning. If in some smothering dreams you too could pace behind the wagon that we flung him in, and watch the white eyes writhing in his face, his hanging face like a devil's sick of sin. If you could hear at every jolt the blood come gargling from the froth-corrupted lungs, obscene as cancer, bitter as the cud of vile, incurable sores on innocent tongues, my friend, you would not tell with such high zest to children ardent for some desperate glory the old lie, dulce et decorum est pro patria mori.

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1: The First World War is really the beginning point of the modern American Army. A soldier today would recognize the battlefield of the First World War, whereas a soldier in, say, even as late as the 1890s would be very confused. So it's really the origin point of what we consider modern conventional warfare.

0: one of the reasons why the American public has such a difficulty understanding the war is because they don't really know why we joined. There is no great spark. There is no Pearl Harbor moment. What happens is the war breaks out in August of 1914. It's a conflict between the great European empires. It is an outgrowth of an international diplomatic system that is based upon competition that we want to stay out of. American relations with Europe were very different than they are today. We had a much closer connection with the French, stemming from both of our revolutions. The relations between the United States and the rest of the continent were fairly strained. There are a lot of divisions. This is a time when a lot of Americans are immigrants, either first or second generation, and they hold a lot of ties to Europe. President Woodrow Wilson decided to support a position of neutrality. He argued that the United States, as a neutral country, was free to essentially go about its business trading with either side, and that we would not show favor to one or the other. Wilson's call to the American public is that he wanted them to be neutral in thought as well as deed. The British have a very different idea of this. They very quickly establish a blockade of Germany. So there is actually a very natural evolution of American relations in terms of economics during the war, where we start supplying the Allies and have a much larger trade relationship with the Allies than we do with the Central Powers, by virtue of the blockade and also by virtue of the sophisticated economic system already operating within Britain. They start running out of money. They start giving huge loans to their allies. Over the course of the war, what we see is that the United States starts to fill that gap and starts to provide more and more credit to the Allies. And in fact, the United States, by the time we go into the war, has supplanted Great Britain as the international creditor. It's going to impact Wilson's thinking, is going to give him influence over what the Allies do. When he talks about advocating for peace without victory, he actually means a peace based upon mutual agreement, where one side does not gain to the disadvantage of another, that in fact they all come together and create an equitable peace. He changes due to what he perceives as the growing threat of Imperial Germany. Probably the most important action that Germany takes that leads directly to the United States being involved in the war is the usage of what's called unrestricted submarine warfare. It is a type of commerce raiding. If a combatant was going to target an enemy's commerce, typically what you would do is you would intercept a vessel on the high seas, you would stop it, you would indicate that you were going to sink it, and you would allow the crew to depart. One of the problems with this is that the U-boats are very vulnerable on the surface, and the British are going to start arming merchant vessels. So the Germans decide instead that they are going to declare that any vessels found within a certain zone around the British Isles are fair game. They will not surface, they will go ahead and just fire upon them and sink them. And this is seen as really an affront to international law. The most famous sinking is, of course, the Lusitania. Or when the Germans sink the Lusitania, killing over 1,000 people, including over 100 Americans. The American public is horrified. President Wilson is very angry, of course. Several months later, the Germans sink another vessel, killing a couple more Americans. And the United States threatens to suspend diplomatic relations with Germany. Germany at this point makes a strategic decision that they are not willing to risk war against the United States at this point. So in fact, they make a pledge and they agree that they will suspend unrestricted submarine warfare. And they do. Circumstances are going to change very rapidly in 1917. The Germans, looking at the strategic situation that they are facing in the war, make a determination. The German Navy essentially argued that if they resume unrestricted sub-warfare, they can sink enough British shipping to knock the British out of the war before the United States can transport an army to Europe. This kind of sets in motion the events that are going to lead to the United States declaring war. Obviously, the other big element will be the Zimmermann telegram.
1: So the German Foreign Office starts to think about ways how this anticipated American intervention can be counteracted. They come up with Mexico. Mexico was a neutral country at the time, was driven by civil war, but nevertheless, it was a neutral country. So the German Foreign Secretary, Arthur Zimmermann, decides to make an alliance offer to Mexico. And he tells the Mexicans, we intend to declare unrestricted submarine warfare. If the United States indeed then declares war against us, we make you an offer. You go ahead, declare war on the United States, we'll help you, we'll give you money, some other unspecified support. The Germans were then hoping, well, even if the United States declares war on us, all their troops will be tied up on the border with Mexico, and therefore this American intervention into the war won't matter. Normally, and in peacetime, they would have sent this message by submarine cable. The problem was that in 1914, when the war broke out, the Royal Navy had retrieved this German submarine cable and had destroyed it. They came up with a pretty ingenious solution. They enlisted the help of the Americans. There was still an American embassy in Berlin, so the German Foreign Office approached the American embassy in Berlin and asked them, well, you know, can you help us? We have an important message for our ambassador in Washington, and we can't relay this by cable because the evil British have cut the cable. So the American embassy then sent this message on their own cables from Berlin to the State Department in Washington, D.C., not knowing what was in there. Well, what neither the Americans nor the Germans knew was that the British was intercepting all American traffic that was going through London. This message was routed through the American embassy in London. They wanted to know what the Americans were thinking. You know, they were neutrals, but an important neutral. So this Zimmermann telegram, as it then became known, almost by accident landed in the lap of British naval intelligence. They decrypted it. They saw very quickly this is not an American message. This is a German message, a very interesting German message. They see this is very explosive, and they would like to give this to the Americans. But they can't do it at this point because the Americans would probably ask, this is very interesting, but where did you get this message from? And the British can't really say, well, you know, we're routinely reading your traffic. So they also then retrieve the second message that the German ambassador from Washington sends to Mexico City. This is the copy they then give the American ambassador in London with the not entirely true, but also not untrue explanation that this message was obtained in Mexico City.
0: Wilson had still viewed the international system as the main culprit for the war. However, he looks at unrestricted submarine warfare. He looks at the Zimmermann telegram. He looks at Germany's militaristic nature. And he sees in Germany an autocracy. And he sees Germany as a threat to international peace. He sees Germany as a threat to democracy. In Wilson's war message, he specifies very clearly that the United States is going to wage war against the government of Imperial Germany, not against the German people, and that we are waging war against what he sees as an autocratic, militaristic, dictatorial regime that is a threat to international peace, and that the German government has to be checked. So the object is not necessarily to defeat the German people, it's not to annihilate Germany as a country, it is to defeat and overthrow German autocratic regime and make it so that democracy can spread.
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0: The destruction of the Siegfried defences broke the nerve of the German high command, and when Ludendorff began to waver, it was inevitable that the civilian statesmen should follow suit. The German people were dumbly determined that somehow or other the war should end before the winter. If the army was to be saved, by hook or by crook, a way must be found to suspend hostilities, for every day made it clearer that retreat to a line of assured defence was beyond its power. Accordingly, the high command bade the politicians quicken the pace of their negotiations and, discarding their old line of argument, beg unequivocally for an armistice. They were well aware that such a step would go far to wreck the morale of the troops, but they had no other choice. On 5th of October, the note was sent to President Wilson, the draft of which had been prepared by Ludendorff, asking him to take in hand the restoration of peace and to invite the Allies to send plenipotentiaries to open negotiations. He announced that Germany accepted the President's proposals set forth in his message to Congress of January 8, 1918, and in his later pronouncements as a basis for the discussion of peace terms. In order to prevent further bloodshed, he asked for the conclusion of an immediate armistice on land and water and in the air. On 8 October, Mr. Wilson replied. He announced that America could not propose to her allies a cessation of hostilities so long as the armies of the Central Powers were upon Allied soil. As a guarantee of good faith, there must first be withdrawal from invaded territory. Germany made haste to answer, for by 12 October, the date of the reply, the last remnants of the Siegfried Zone had gone. Their reply stated that Germany and Austria were willing to evacuate invaded territory as a preliminary to an armistice, and suggested a mixed commission to make the necessary arrangements. Small wonder that Germany assented. To get her troops back intact to her frontier was her dearest wish. She was in truth offering nothing and asking everything. There was nothing to prevent Germany, once safe inside her frontiers, from breaking off negotiations and instituting war on a new plan. It was clear that if an armistice came, it must be one which was equivalent to surrender. On 14th of October, Mr. Wilson made his reply, and there was no dubiety about the terms.
1: It must be clearly understood that the process of evacuation and the conditions of an armistice are matters which must be left to the judgment and advice of the military advisors. The President feels it his duty to say that no arrangement can be accepted by the government of the United States which does not provide absolutely satisfactory safeguards and guarantees of the maintenance of the present military supremacy of the armies of the United States and of the Allies in the field.
0: This was final. Foch, Haig, and Pershing were not likely to fling away the predominance which was now assured to them. The history of events runs now in two parallel streams, one of diplomacy and one of war. By the evening of 10th October, Haig was in the western skirts of Le Cateau, and our troops held the very slopes where in August 1914 Smith-Dorrien had fought his great battle against odds, and bluffed Kluck at a moment when that general had victory in his hands. On the 17th, it was found that Ostend had been evacuated, and on the same day, it was reported by our airmen that the enemy was retiring from Lille, and had sent out some thousands of civilians towards our lines. A patrol entered the city, to be received with frenzied joy by the inhabitants. Next day, Lille was occupied by our troops, and the 15th Corps pressed on to the east, taking Roubaix and Tourcoing. The capital of the northeast was restored to France, and its statue in the Place de la Concorde could once again be garlanded with flowers. The progress of that week was not less conspicuous, farther south. By 23rd October, the Allied centre and left were everywhere in open country and facing hastily prepared field defences. But in the south, the French and Pershing had still to carry the final system, fortified on the old enemy plan. The problem before Pershing had now become the most difficult of that of any army commander. The German position in the Argonne was nearly invulnerable to frontal attack, and the plan of pressing forward on both sides of the wooded ridge was foreseen by the enemy, and made difficult by prepared defences of the greatest strength and the intractable nature of the terrain. The American First Army was given a task like the British at the Battle of the Somme, and, like the British, suffered from its lack of experience and its too audacious gallantry. It had not yet learned, as the commands of Haig and Pétain had learned, caution and wiliness by bitter experience. Pershing's front of 18 miles between the Meuse and the Argonne was miserably supplied with roads, one along the Meuse, one on the edge of the Argonne, one by Montfaucon in the centre, all bad, and too much exposed to enemy fire. The finest transport system in the world must have broken down under such handicaps. But for the engineers to construct a new road system meant delay, and the problem was therefore that if the war was not to drag into 1919, the splendid fighting stuff of the American infantry must be used in spite of all disadvantages. It was a bold decision for the commander to take, but it was essentially wise, and it was a decisive factor in victory. But the price paid was high. By 28 September, the Americans had penetrated 7 miles inside the enemy's lines. It took them 11 days to advance 2 miles more. They were now in direct contact with the Kriemhilde system, and the attack of 14 October failed to break it. When the second phase of Pershing's attack closed on 31 October, the last Kriemhilde position had not been taken. The American First Army had fought a new wilderness campaign which may well rank for valor and tenacity with the old. Against Haig, now approaching the Mormal Forest, the other great German defensive effort was made. The weather was bad, and the misty air made it hard to locate enemy batteries, while the undevastated woods and hamlets gave endless chances for machine gun resistance. The Mormal Forest, too, afforded a perfect screen for counterattacks. Yet in 2 days, the British 4th, 3rd, and 1st Armies advanced 6 miles. The condition of Ludendorff's forces was becoming tragic. If those of the Allies were tired, his were in the last stages of fatigue. On 21st March, he had possessed a reserve of 80 fresh divisions, and during April, May, and June divisions were not sent back to the line without at least a month of rest and training. On 31st October, he had but one fresh division, and the intervals of rest had shrunk to 9 days, far too short to permit of recovery. Moreover, these wearied units were returned to the front without being brought up to strength, and divisions entered the line numbering less than 1,000 rifles. Ludendorff was fighting with the fury of despair to delay his retirement so that he might move his vast quantities of material, and consequently, he could give his broken troops no rest. The result was that their discipline was breaking, and the whole enemy morale was on the brink of collapse. Prodigies of gallantry and sacrifice were performed by the remnants of the old officer class, and notably by the machine gunners. But no valor could prevail against overmastering physical weakness. To make matters worse, it was clear that there was no city of refuge in the shape of a shorter line to which he could retreat and find a breathing space. The Meuse was already turned. It needed but a final bound to set the Americans astride the Metz railway. With Haig pressing fiercely in on the center, it was inevitable that the retreat would be largely shepherded northward, with appalling losses, into the gap of Liège. And there, on the scene of her worst infamies, Germany would meet her fate. The men who had outraged Belgium were mostly dead in dishonored graves, but justice would be done upon their haggard successors. The shadow of a far more terrible Sedan brooded over the proud German high command. In such circumstances, it was small wonder that Germany strove feverishly for peace. She flung dignity to the winds, blasphemed her old gods, and recanted with indecent haste her former creeds, not as a penitent, but as a criminal who stands condemned and seeks to ingratiate himself with his judges. On 20th October, a second note was addressed to Mr. Wilson, agreeing to leave the conditions of armistice to the military advisers of both sides and to accept the present relative strength on the fronts as the basis of arrangement. Trusting to the President to approve no demand, irreconcilable with the honour of the German people. On 23rd October, Mr. Wilson replied. His answer left no loophole of escape. In effect, it demanded the abdication of the Emperor and the destruction of all for which he had stood. It asked that the great General Staff should be deposed from their autocracy and placed under civilian control. It declined to treat save with new men bearing a popular mandate. To accept these demands was tantamount to an admission of final defeat in the field. Germany accepted them on 27th October, declaring that peace negotiations would be conducted by a people's government to which the military powers were subject. On Saturday, 26th October, Ludendorff resigned. Few friends now remained to him. The German people at large saw in his military dictatorship of the past 2 years the cause of their misfortunes, and especially they blamed him for the rash optimism which had led to the March offensive, while the reactionaries reprobated him as the originator of the first armistice proposals, which had taken the heart out of the army. Upon Ludendorff and his world, the twilight of the gods was falling. In the wild legends of the northern races, the shades of the dead appeared to those on the brink of doom, and the heavens were filled with the shield maidens riding to choose the slain. The superstitious among Germany's rulers had in those days the spectacle of many portents to convince them of approaching calamity. Everywhere the wheel was coming full circle. The Belgians were approaching the Dark Land, where each village spoke of German crimes. The British were almost within sight of the region where they had first met the enemy, swinging south, as he thought, to victory before the leaves fell. The French and the Americans had but a little way to go till their eyes beheld the wooded hills of Sedan. The alliances of which Germany had boasted were now utterly dissolved. More ominous still, that Eastern Europe, which had seen her most spectacular triumphs, was like to prove her worst undoing. The poison of Bolshevism, with which she had sought to inoculate her opponents, was beginning to creep into her own veins. Whatever crimes she had committed in the long war were now blossoming to her hurt. Ludendorff had gone, and the Supreme Command was in commission. Foch was on the eve of his last step. Pershing and Gouraud advanced to cut the Metz-Montmédy-Mézières line and limit the avenue of German retreat. Haig took Valenciennes and pushed on down the Sambre towards Namur. On Tuesday, 5th November, the enemy's resistance was finally broken. Henceforth, he was not in retreat, but in flight. Moreover, Foch had still his trump card to play, the encircling swing of his right by way of Metz to close the last way of escape. If a negotiated armistice did not come within a week, there would be a de facto armistice of complete collapse and universal surrender. During that week in Germany, the mutterings of the storm of revolution were growing louder. Some issued heated appeals for a patriotic closing up of ranks in a last stand against the coming disaster. Others attempted to make a scapegoat of the fallen Ludendorff, and everywhere was apparent a rising anger against the imperial house. The emperor had fled to the army, but the army was in no case to protect him. Everywhere there reigned a frantic fear of invasion, especially in Bavaria, where the collapse of Austria made the populace expect to see at any moment the victorious Italians in their streets. And invasion was no cheerful prospect to Germany when she remembered her own method of conducting it, and reflected that for 4 years she had been devastating the lands and dragooning the peoples of the powers marching to her borders. Strange things, too, were happening within her own confines. In the first days of November, the stage had been set for a great sea battle. Her high sea fleet was ordered out, but it would not move. The dry rot, which had been growing during the 4 years in action, had crumbled all its discipline. Der Tag had come, but not that joyous day which her naval officers had toasted. She had broken the unwritten laws of the deep sea, and she was now to have her reward. On 4th November, the red flag was hoisted on the battleship Kaiser. The mutiny spread to the Kiel shipyards and workshops, where there had always been a strong socialist element. A council of soldiers, sailors, and workmen was formed, and the mutineers captured the barracks and took possession of the town. The trouble ran like wildfire to Hamburg, Bremen, Lübeck, and adjacent ports, and it was significant that in every case, the soldiers and sailors took the lead. Deputations of social democrats were sent down post-haste by the government, and succeeded in temporarily restoring order. But the terms on which peace was made were the ruin of the old regime. In Cologne, in Essen, and in other industrial centres, there were grave disturbances, and everywhere the chief outcry was against the Emperor and the Hohenzollerns. He who had been worshipped as a god because he was the embodiment of a greater Germany was now reviled by a nation disillusioned of dreams of greatness. At the same time, the empire was dissolving at its periphery. The Polish deputies from Posen and Silesia seceded from the Reichstag, and Schleswig demanded liberation. It was hard to tell where in Germany now lay the seat of power. On the 5th, the army command invited to headquarters representatives of the majority parties in the Reichstag to discuss the next step, and search was made for military officers who might be least unacceptable to the Allies. On that day, the government at Washington transmitted to Germany through Switzerland the last word on the matter of negotiations. This note gave the reply of America's allies to the correspondence which had been formally submitted to them. They had accepted the president's 14 points as a basis on which they were willing to negotiate peace, with two provisos. First, they reserved their own liberty of action on the question of the freedom of the seas, since that phrase was open to so many interpretations. Second, by the word restoration in the case of invaded territories, they declared that they understood compensation by Germany for all damage done to the civilian population. They declared that they understood compensation by Germany for all damage done to the civilian population of the Allies and to their property.

in that region. The old regular forces, which had then taken the shock of Germany's first fury, had mostly disappeared. Many were dead or prisoners or crippled for life, and the rest had been dispersed through the whole British army. The famous first five divisions of the retreat from Mons were in the main new men. But some were there who had fought steadily from the Sambre to the Marne, and back again to the Aisne, and then for 4 years in bitter trench battles, and who now returned after our patient fashion to their old campaigning ground. Even the slow imagination of the British soldier must have been stirred by that strange revisiting. He was approaching places which in 1914 had been no more than names to him. Half-understood names heard dimly in the confusion of a great retreat. But some stood out in his memory. The fortress of Maubeuge, on which France had set such store. Above all, the smoky coal pits of Mons, which had become linked forever in the world's mind with the old contemptibles. Then he had been marching south in stout-hearted bewilderment, with the German cavalry pricking at his flanks. Now he was sweeping to the northeast on the road to Germany, and far ahead his own cavalry and cyclists were harassing the enemy route, while on all the packed roads his airmen were scattering death. On the night of the 7th, the line of the Scheldt broke, and on the 9th, the guards entered Maubeuge, while the Canadians were sweeping along the Condé Canal towards Mons. Next day, the Belgians had Ghent. In the south, the Allied advance was even more rapid. Indeed, the record of places captured had become meaningless. These were feverish days, both for the victors and the vanquished. Surrender hung in the air, and there was a generous rivalry among the Allies to get as far forward as possible before it came. This was specially noted among the British troops who wished to finish the war on the ground where they had started. Take as an instance the 8th Division in Horney's 1st Army. It had spent the winter in the Ypres salient. It had done gloriously in the retreat from St. Quentin. It had fought in the 3rd Battle of the Aisne. And from the early days of August, it had been hotly engaged in the British advance. Yet now, it had the vigour of the first month of war. On the 10th of November, one of its battalions, the 2nd Middlesex, travelled for 7 hours in buses, and then marched 27 miles, pushing the enemy before them. They wanted to reach the spot near Mons, where some of them, then in the 4th Middlesex, fired almost the first British shots in the war, and it is pleasant to record that they succeeded. Likewise, the 2nd Royal Irish, who had fought with the 3rd Division in the loop of the canal northeast of Mons on August 26, 1914, were with the 63rd Division, entering the same loop on the last day of war. Meantime, in Germany, the conventions which for generations had held her civilian people was patently dissolving. There were few mutinies like that of the northern ports. The old authorities simply disappeared, quietly, unobtrusively, and the official machine went on working without them. Kings and courts tumbled down, and the various brands of socialists met together, gave themselves new names, and assumed office. There was as yet nothing which approached a true revolution, nothing which involved a change of spirit. Deep down in the ranks of the people, there was a dull anger and disquiet, but for the moment it did not show itself in action. They stood looking on while the new men shuffled the old cards. But it was essential for Germany to get rid of the signposts of the old regime. Bavaria took the lead, and on Friday the 8th, a meeting of a workmen's and soldiers' council, under the leadership of a Polish Jew, Kurt Eisner, decreed the abolition of the Wittelsbach dynasty. In Frankfurt, Cologne, Leipzig, Bremen, Hanover, Augsburg, and elsewhere, similar councils were formed, who took upon themselves the preservation of order and declared that they held their power in trust for the coming German Socialist Republic. So far, there had been few signs of despotic class demands on the Russian model. In most places, the change was made decently and smoothly. Saturday the 9th saw the crowning act in the capital. Bands of soldiers and enormous assemblies of workmen patrolled the streets, singing Republican songs. There was a little shooting, and a certain number of windows were broken. Soldiers flung away their badges and iron crosses. Everywhere the royal arms were torn down and red flags fluttered from the balcony of the Imperial Palace. Whence, in the first week of August 1914, the Emperor had addressed his loyal people. Yet orderly as was the first stage in Germany's revolution, and strenuous as were the efforts made to provide administrative continuity. On one side,
the revulsion was complete.

the old absolutism was gone, and monarchy within the confines of Germany had become a farce. Hated in some regions, in all despised as an empty survival. For centuries, the pretensions of German kinglets had made sport for Europe. Now these kinglets disappeared, leaving no trace behind them. In Bavaria, Saxony, Württemberg, the Mecklenburgs, Hesse, Brunswick, Baden, the dynasties fell with scarcely a protesting voice. With the lesser fell the greater. On Saturday the 9th, it was announced that the emperor had decided to abdicate and that the imperial crown prince renounced the succession. With a revolution behind him and his conquerors before him, there was no place left for him in the world. He did not stand upon the order of his going. On Sunday the 10th, he left main headquarters at Spa, crossed the Dutch frontier, and sought refuge in the house of Count Bentinck at Amerongen. Prince Ruprecht retired to Brussels to await the victors, and the imperial crown prince fled from his armies, and like his father, found sanctuary in Holland. History has not often recorded a fall from greater heights to greater depths, the man who had claimed to be the vicegerent of God on earth, and had arrogated to himself a power little short of the divine, now stole from the stage like a discredited player. Other kings and leaders who have failed have gone down dramatically in the ruin they made, but this actor of many parts had not the chance of such an exit. His light emotional mind and his perverse vanity had plagued the world for a generation, and had now undone the patient work of the builders of Germany. Tragic, indeed, was the cataclysm of German hopes, and tragic, but in a lesser sense, was the fall of William II, King of Prussia, Margrave of Brandenburg, and Count of Hohenzollern. Like Lucian's Peregrinus, his life had been dominated by a passion for notoriety. But unlike that ancient charlatan, he could not round off his antics on a public pyre. In fleeing from his country, he did the best he could for his country's interests, and no humane man will wish to exult over the spectacle of broken pride and shattered dreams. In such an end, his Ivris had received the most terrible of retributions. The German delegates, who left Berlin on the afternoon of Wednesday the 6th, arrived in the French lines at 10 o'clock on the Thursday night and were given quarters in the chateau of the Marquis de L'Aigle at Francfort, near Choisy-au-Bac. On Friday morning, they presented themselves at the train in the forest of Compiègne, which contained Marshal Foch and Sir Roslin Wemyss. The French marshal asked, "Qu'est-ce que vous désirez, monsieur?" And they replied that they had come to receive the Allied proposals for an armistice. To this, Foch answered that the Allies did not propose any armistice, but were content to finish the war in the field. The delegates looked nonplussed and stammered something about the urgent need for the cessation of hostilities. "Ah," said Foch, "I understand. You have come to seek an armistice." Von Gundel and his colleagues admitted the correction and explicitly asked for an armistice. They were then presented with the Allied terms and withdrew to consider them, after being informed that they must be accepted or refused within 72 hours. That is to say, before 11 o'clock on the morning of Monday the 11th. They asked for a provisional suspension of hostilities, a request which Foch curtly declined. The terms were telephoned to Berlin, and a conference of the new government was held that morning. The hours of grace were fast slipping away, and Foch was adamant about the time limit. The delegates were instructed to accept, and after a protest, they submitted to the inevitable. The terms were so framed as to give full effect to the victory on land and sea which the Allies had won. All invaded territory, including Alsace-Lorraine, was to be immediately evacuated, and the inhabitants repatriated. Germany was to surrender a large amount of war material, specified under different classes. The Allies were to take control of the left bank of the Rhine, and of three bridgeheads on the right bank in the Cologne, Koblenz, and Mainz districts. And a neutral zone was to be established all along that bank between Switzerland and the Dutch frontier. A great number of locomotives and other forms of transport were to be immediately delivered to the Allies. All Allied prisoners of war were to be repatriated forthwith, but not so German prisoners in Allied hands. German troops in Russia, Romania, and Turkey were to withdraw within the frontiers of Germany, as these existed before the war. The treaties of Brest-Litovsk and Bucharest were cancelled. German troops operating in East Africa were to evacuate the country within 1 month. All submarines were to repair to certain specified ports and be surrendered.
Certain units of the German fleet were to be handed over to the charge of the Allies, and the rest to be concentrated in specified German ports, disarmed, and placed under Allied surveillance, the Allies reserving the right to occupy Heligoland to enforce these terms. The existing blockade was to be maintained. Such were the main provisions, and the duration of the armistice was fixed at 36 days, with an option to extend. If Germany failed to carry out any of the clauses, the agreement could be annulled on 48 hours' notice. The acceptance of such terms meant the surrender of Germany to the will of the Allies, for they stripped from her the power of continuing or of renewing the war. It is necessary to be clear as to the exact significance of the terms of capitulation, for strange conditions have since been read into them by critics of Allied policy. These terms meant precisely what they said, so much and no more. Mr. Wilson's 14 points were not a part of them. The armistice had no connection with any later treaties of peace. It may be argued with justice that the negotiations by the various governments between 5th October and 5th November involved a declaration of principles by the Allies, which they were morally bound to observe in the ultimate settlement. But such a declaration bore no relation to the armistice. That was an affair between soldiers, a thing sought by Germany under the pressure of dire necessity to avoid the utter destruction of her armed manhood. It would have come about, though Mr. Wilson had never indicted a single note. In the field, since 15th June, Germany had lost to British armies 188,700 prisoners and 2,140 guns, to the French, 139,000 prisoners and 1,880 guns, to the Americans, 44,000 prisoners and 1,121 guns, to the Belgians, 14,500 prisoners and 474 guns. In the field, because she could not do otherwise, she made full and absolute surrender. In the fog and chill of Monday morning, 11th November, the minutes passed slowly along the front. An occasional shot, an occasional burst of firing, told that peace was not yet. Officers had their watches in their hands, and the troops waited with the same grave composure with which they had fought. At 2 minutes to 11, opposite the South African Brigade, which represented the easternmost point reached by the British armies, a German machine gunner, after firing off a belt without pause, was seen to stand up beside his weapon, take off his helmet, bow, and then walk slowly to the rear. Suddenly, as the watch hands touched 11, there came a second of expectant silence, and then a curious rippling sound, which observers far behind the front likened to the noise of a light wind. It was the sound of men cheering from the Vosges to the sea. After that, peace descended on the long battlefield. A new era had come, and the old world had passed away. The military terms of the armistice were intended to prevent any German army again taking the field. The two main means to this end were the surrender by the enemy of military equipment and the occupation by the Allies of three bridgeheads on the Rhine. The first proceeded slowly and laboriously, as such things must, for the German machine was in dire disorder. The second advanced with steady precision. At first, the German retirement beyond the Rhine was chaos, confused columns 100 miles long of stragglers of every arm. Then discipline reasserted itself, and the last part of the retreat was conducted in good order. The defeated armies of Germany marched into their cities with bands playing and flags flying, and there was some attempt made to prepare for them a popular reception. No one dare grudge the effort of a conquered enemy to put a brave complexion on defeat, and those troops deserved a welcome, for they had fought with unsurpassed courage and resolution. But with the Allies following at their heels, it was hard to build up the legend that Germany had not suffered defeat in the field. If proof were needed, it was to be found in the condition of the hinterland of the old German front. Every road was littered with abandoned tractors, lorries, and tanks. Every line was blocked with loaded trucks, and every canal with barges. Everywhere there were huge dumps of war material which could neither be used nor removed. Of the three great bridgeheads, the northern, that of Cologne and Bonn, was to be occupied by the British troops, the central at Koblenz by the Americans, and the southern at Mainz by the French. The full meaning of victory was scarcely realized by the Allied armies during the week in which they waited quietly in their lines. But when, early on the morning of Sunday, 17th November, the advance began, there came a sudden awakening of all ranks to the tremendous thing that had been achieved. Names long heard of as German headquarters took concrete form as towns and villages.
Rivers, which once seemed as remote as the moon, were left behind them, and daily they came nearer that mysterious land from which their enemy had issued. It was a grim business, for the joy of the liberated inhabitants could not disguise the horrors of the enemy occupation. And everywhere our advancing troops met strings of returning prisoners, dazed and emaciated men cast loose by the enemy to find their way back. Yet pride was the dominant note, and the troops swung out on the road to the Rhine with well-groomed horses, polished harness chains, spick-and-span guns and limbers, and every man smart and trim. The 19th was an historic date. The King and Queen of the Belgians arrived at Antwerp, and that afternoon attended a Te Deum in the cathedral. Belgian troops had last left it on the night of October 9, 1914, when smoke and flames made a pall as over some city of the Inferno. They returned to streets bright with flags and crowded with the cheering citizens whose days of torment were over. That day, Mangin's 10th Army entered Metz an hour after noon. Pétain, now a Marshal of France, rode at the head of them. Every house flew the tricolour of the Republic, and the roadways were lined by young girls in the quaint costume of Lorraine. On Wednesday the 20th, the French reached the Rhine. 5 days later, King Albert made his solemn entry into Brussels, the capital which he had abandoned in order to save his country. On the 23rd, the American Third Army, advancing through Luxembourg, crossed the German frontier. On Monday the 25th, the French entered Strasbourg, the most dramatic moment of all. Early in the afternoon came Pétain in his long cavalry cloak, for the day was chilly, and took his stand in front of the Imperial Palace in the Kaiserplatz. Beside him stood Gouraud, with his empty right sleeve, the most romantic figure among the great captains of France. And the three group commanders, Castelnau, Fayol, and Mestre. Then through the streets, where nearly every name was German and every flag was French, moved the men and guns of the Fourth Army. At first, the occasion seemed too solemn for cheering, and there was little sound save from the drums and clarions of the regiments. But presently, emotion broke forth, and the city became one voice around its deliverers. If we seek for a parallel in drama to the French entry into Strasbourg, we may find it in the passage of the Great River by the British Second Army. It took place on 13th of December in heavy rain, the weather in which most of their battles had been fought. 6 months before, the British forces had been cooped up in a space of 45 miles between the enemy trenches and the Channel. Now they were 250 miles east of Boulogne. All the marching tunes of the British Empire were heard in the rain, the Maple Leaf and the Men of Harlech, John Peel and Blue Bonnets. There was no parade, no gaudy triumph, but in the lean efficiency of the men, the watching crowd read a grim lesson of power. The handful of British soldiers who had been present at the start of the contest in 1914 and who now witnessed the end of the long road may well have wavered in their minds between thankfulness and awe. For they were watching the consummation of a miracle of patience, courage, and resolution. The little expeditionary force, small in numbers and small in the esteem of its opponents, had grown to almost the most formidable army that the world has seen. The words of Jacob might have been theirs. With my staff I passed over this Jordan, and now I am become two bands. On Tuesday, 12th of November, the Allied fleets under Admiral Calthorpe passed through the Dardanelles, and on the morning of the 13th arrived off Constantinople. It was the fourth time in a century that a British fleet had entered the Sea of Marmara. Behind them, British and Indian troops garrisoned the Gallipoli forts, where so much good blood had been spilled in the enterprise at last concluded. The Black Sea was now under Allied control. At 2:30 in the afternoon of Friday 15th of November, the German light cruiser Königsberg arrived at Rosyth, bringing Admiral Hugo von Möhrer to arrange for the carrying out of the armistice conditions. He brought with him three delegates from the Sailors' and Soldiers' Council, and three from the People's Council. Under the terms of surrender, all submarines were to be handed over. 10 battleships, 6 battlecruisers, 8 light cruisers, and 50 destroyers. These were to be disarmed and interned in neutral ports, or failing that, in Allied ports. But the neutral powers would have nothing to do with the business, so it fell to the Allies to receive them. The remaining surface warships left to Germany were to be concentrated in certain German ports, paid off and disarmed, and placed under the supervision of an Allied commission.
The terms meant nothing less than the disappearance of German sea power. The conference between Admiral Beatty and Admiral von Murer came to an end late in the evening of the 16th. The affair was conducted with all the punctilios of naval etiquette, and the German admiral departed into the fog which clouded the Firth of Forth with such formal salutes as might have attended a visit of officers of one great fleet to another. The humiliation of Germany was too dire to need expression by word or ceremony. The fact shouted itself throughout all the world. On Wednesday, the 20th, the handing over of the submarines began. At a point 35 miles from the Essex coast, Admiral Sir Reginald Tyrwhitt, with 5 British light cruisers, received the surrender of the first 20 U-boats. It was a fine morning, with a quiet sea and the sun shining through the mist, when the British seamen saw the low grey hulls, escorted by German transports, coming from the east. Only one submarine flew the German ensign, and all had their numbers painted out. They were navigated by their own crews till close to Harwich, when British officers took charge, the white ensign was run up above the solitary German flag, and the German sailors embarked on their transports to go home. A grimmer scene could scarcely be conceived. The enemy craft were received in silence by the British cruisers, who had their men at action stations and their guns trained on the newcomers. There was no hint of fraternization, scarcely a word was spoken, and the British sailors looked stolidly at the men who had disgraced their calling. A hiss or a taunt would have been less insulting than that deadly stillness. Next day, Thursday the 21st, in the same ominous quiet, the German battleships and battlecruisers were handed over to the custody of the British Grand Fleet, which was accompanied by detachments of the French and American navies. Sir David Beatty ordered the surrendered vessels to haul down their flags at 3:37 that afternoon and not to hoist them again without permission. In June 1914, a British squadron had been in Kiel Bay and British guns had hailed the final deepening of the Great Waterway. The Emperor had visited our flagship and the flag at her masthead had proclaimed the presence on board of an admiral of the British fleet. At a subsequent banquet, a German admiral had declared that his navy sought to model itself upon the great example of Nelson. Such is the mutability of mortal things. The German sea lords had disappeared into the darkness, and in a Dutch manner their master was waiting impotently while the Allies decreed his fate. The cessation of hostilities left Germany a seething cauldron of rival factions and immature theories, and it was hard to tell from the froth and bubbles of incipient revolution what might be the outcome. But one fact was clear. Monarchical Germany was gone. On 28 November, from his refuge in Holland, the Emperor issued his signed abdication. 14 days earlier, the Emperor Charles of Austria had bidden farewell to his uneasy throne. The old regime had disappeared in vapor. The old military chiefs had gone, and the decomposing armies were no longer in charge of princes. Such was the immediate aftermath of war.

0: Armistice Day was a big event. I can remember the first armistice, 1918. Well, on Armistice Day, my mother was hanging out the laundry, and it was a nice day, and they didn't have electric dryers those days. I think she did the washing on a scrub board. But she hung out the washing, and I was out with her hanging up the washing, and the single fire engine the city of Eugene had at that time was running up and down the streets with the siren blowing. And she didn't know why it was making so much noise, so she phoned my father downtown, and his phone number was 151 at the Eugene gun store. And I said, "Arthur, what's going on?" He says, "Gee, they just signed the armistice. Everybody is celebrating." He said, "You better come downtown." So my mother dressed, put me in my proper clothes, and we went downtown. And the interesting thing about that, I'll never forget it as long as I live. Men came to town with their shotguns. They went out of the store, they'd buy a box of shotgun shells. They'd go out on the street, middle of Willamette Street, load up the shotgun, and they would shoot the shotgun, of course, up in the air. Nobody got hurt, no injuries, there's no falling pellets, no falling lead. But that's the way the Eugenians celebrated Armistice Day in 1918, November 11th.
1: You have just heard a reading of John Buchan's description of the end of hostilities in 1918. That was followed by the recollections of Herman P. Hendershot. The oral history interview was made by the Oregon Historical Society and released under a Creative Commons license.

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Today Marie Bella Clowns is mostly remembered for her horror novel, The Lodger, which was filmed by Alfred Hitchcock. In her own day, however, she was famous and extremely well-connected. And in 1914, she was close to members of the British government. Now, the outbreak of war, as recalled by Marie Bella Clowns in her memoir, A Passing World,

I recall the winter and spring of 1914 as having been the happiest of the first 18 years of my married life. From early childhood, I had longed to write stories, and I was now becoming in a modest way established as a novelist. Although I was working extremely hard, for I was afraid to give up my regular journalistic work, I was leading a most interesting, indeed a delightful life. And on the eve of my 46th birthday, I still felt a young woman. I went out a great deal, meeting almost all my fellow writers, and I was often at 10 Downing Street, the house of the Prime Minister. In 1914, I had known Margot Asquith in a real sense for exactly 20 years. In 1894, I spent a week in a Scotch country house where she and I were the only unmarried young women. I became truly fond of Margot, and I was on kindly terms with Mr. Asquith, although I had the feeling that his prejudice against Catholicism affected his relationship with me, this in spite of the fact that he was always a kind, courteous, and indeed a delightful host. I became, and remained, warmly attached to his and Margot's only daughter, Elizabeth, later Princess Antoine Bibesco. I have known a considerable number of highly intelligent and charming English girls. Elizabeth Asquith stands out in my memory as the most attractive of them all. She also had a kind and generous nature, as well as what used to be called a good mind. During the spring and early summer of 1914, I was also constantly in the London house of Margot Asquith's brother and sister-in-law, Lord and Lady Glenconner. Their house in Queen Anne's Gate was a few moments' walk from the Foreign Office, and Sir Edward Grey, who was becoming acutely anxious as to the state of Europe, dined with them almost every night, going back to the Foreign Office after dinner to read the cables which were then arriving from every European capital all night as well as all day. I remember every waking hour of the week preceding the Declaration of War in the August of 1914. I learned of the letter sent to Mr. Asquith on the Sunday by the Conservative group almost before anyone else did so, and I recollect being told that its dispatch had been a great relief to Edward Grey. It may be recalled that certain members of the British Cabinet believed England could keep out of the new Franco-German war. Two things have remained in my mind concerning those summer weeks of 1914. The first was coming out of the hospital at 6 o'clock one evening and seeing on the newspaper placards the news of the fall of Namur. I realised with a sensation of anguish what this would mean to France. The second thing I remember was the sudden arrival at the hospital of certain of the soldiers who had fought at Mons, those who will live in English history as the old contemptibles. The Germans have an expression which means joy in another's pain. I have only once felt that despicable feeling. I felt it, coupled with a certain bitter amusement, when I became aware that the nurses who had looked forward so eagerly to the coming of the wounded, that they had done everything in their power, and that power was considerable, to stay the influx of ordinary patients, were having a most unpleasant time with the gallant survivors of the British Expeditionary Force. These men were naturally all regulars, and to me they recalled the most famous of Kipling's characters. They were full of cheer, full of courage, and regarded the war as being as good as won. Splendid fighters, they had already proved themselves, but they were very different to what the nurses had expected them to be, and with these patients it proved impossible to keep up the ordinary hospital discipline. They insisted on smoking in bed, and their relations and friends brought them bottles of gin and whisky, cleverly concealed about their persons. Well do I remember, when the King and Queen visited the hospital for the first time after the beginning of the war, going into a stifled fit of real hysterical laughter, a thing which had only happened to me twice in my life, when I overheard one of the sisters telling the Queen how much they all enjoyed nursing these heroes. During the summer of 1914, I led a strange, and in a sense a most unnatural life. I arrived at the hospital at 9 o'clock each morning, and I stayed till 6, bringing sandwiches for my lunch. I also kept there everything necessary to make an early afternoon cup of tea. Meanwhile, my son went on suffering from acute pains in his head, and there was still nothing to show what was the matter with him. Two of my women friends came to see us at St. Thomas's, and each told me long afterwards that she had felt there was no hope of Charles Lowndes leaving the hospital alive. But I, on my side, once he was in St. Thomas's, believed he would get well. The war filled my mind to the exclusion of everything else, yet it never occurred to me that a time could come when he too would be in the fighting line.
And now I come to the strangest part of the story. The frightful pain in my son's head was finally cured by massage, administered by a Swedish masseur attached to the hospital. So at last I was able to take him by road, in a friend's car, to a little holiday house we had at Epsom. Almost at once he had a serious relapse, but I battled through with it alone. And eventually he became once more the strong, healthy boy he had been before his illness. I wrote to a friend, "I have had no change at all this dreadful summer. I had hoped to go to France for a few days, for of course all my men relations aged under 45 are fighting, and I want to see their mothers, sisters and wives. But Lord Haldane says the channel has become very unsafe, as there are German submarines about." Evening after evening, as I walked home after having spent the day by my son's bedside, I told myself that after all it was well that the stillborn child, whose loss I had so bitterly mourned, had not lived to take his place among the youths whose leaving for Flanders now rent my heart. Now and again, in writing to my mother, I struck a cheerful note such as, "The Rothschilds say it must end next winter, as Germany will then be bankrupt." And again, "The news looks really good this week, because people expect the Russians to be in Silesia before Christmas, and that this will be the beginning of the end. As to possible raids, who can tell? Hilaire thinks a descent on the coast unlikely, though possible." A little later I wrote, "I don't believe in either Zeppes or an invasion. I did believe Zeppelins might come over London till I learned they are very fragile. The Germans have not yet ventured to send a Zeppelin over France. But I can't help being impressed by the preparations which are now being made with a view to their coming over London." I did not add that I had been told by a member of the government that it was thought that if they did come, there would be 10,000 casualties. I did, however, write, little thinking of what was going to happen 26 years later. "I have been told by a man concerned with our defences that they can do very little damage." And the next day, "I had a long talk with Sir Edward Grey last night. He seemed fairly cheerful, and he is quite convinced in his quiet way that England will win through. But he said the fighting is very fierce, and I could see he felt very anxious about his nephew." Some of my friends were becoming extremely worried as their dividends were being passed. That anxiety was spared my husband and myself, both then and during the rest of our married life. We had no capital, and we were never able to save. But I did not allow this fact to disturb me unduly. What troubled me as time went on were the rising prices. I became very uneasy, and I wrote, "The war is costing £10 a second now, and will soon cost £20 a second. Everything in the way of necessities is going up by leaps and bounds. I feel rather worried about this." As a matter of fact, I was acutely anxious, as all my journalistic work had stopped. Few of the people I knew left London during the first months of a war which was to last 4 years, and I went out almost every evening, while my husband was at the Times office, to see my friends and acquaintances. What was happening in Flanders filled everyone's mind to the exclusion of all else, and very soon, long lists of casualties were being published in every newspaper. Yet there were times, during that strange summer and autumn of 1914, when it appeared to me as if I alone realised what war meant. Most of my childhood and girlhood in France had been overshadowed by the memories of those about me concerning what had happened there during 1870-1871, thus not only war, but war with Germany, was to me a frightful reality. With the exception of a few British and French officers, and the German High Command, I think it may be said with truth that no one in Europe had any conception of what modern warfare would be like. This, however, was not true of a certain General Grierson. Not only was he a brilliant soldier, he was a remarkable man with a fine mind who had given the whole of his grown-up life to the study of war. He was also one of the very few Englishmen who knew the German army, for he had been military attaché in Berlin and spoke German perfectly, a rare accomplishment among the British officers of that day. I was acquainted with a woman who was a close friend of General Grierson, and I recall a conversation during which she told me his views. He had no illusions as to the might, power, and scientific knowledge of those commanding the German army. Those people who even now, when writing of 1914, think poorly of Sir John French may be reminded that Grierson was the first officer Sir John asked should be attached to his staff after the expeditionary force had left for France,
But in a French train while on his way to the front, General Grierson died from what was described as a stroke a few minutes after drinking a glass of lemonade. The censorship of all war news had been put in the hands of a brilliant young lawyer. Rightly or wrongly, he regarded the British public as apathetic, and just after the Battle of Mons, there appeared in a British newspaper an alarmist account of the first military operations. It began with words which approximated to, "Oh God, that I should have to reveal what you are about to read." Then followed a terrifying description of the fate which, according to this correspondent, had befallen the expeditionary force. He wrote as though that force had disintegrated. This report from an unknown war correspondent, though it was soon discovered who he was, created fierce anger and surprise rather than the fear the writer had hoped it would induce. What appeared certain to those who knew the man was that he had lost his nerve. The fact that the article had been passed by the War Office deeply shocked a great many people. As was the case in the Second World War, very few men and women thought it conceivable their country could be vanquished. This feeling of confidence was an immense asset to the British people and proved the truth of Foch's dictum that an army is never beaten until it believes itself to be. At that time of my life, I had a large circle of friends and acquaintances, and I only knew one person among them, a woman who had been brought up in Germany, who thought it possible the Allies might lose the war. Even so, pathetic and terrible stories began to seep through. They were not published in the newspapers. They were passed from one to another by word of mouth. The death which most impressed me at the beginning of the war was that of a man for whom I had a great liking. This was General Hubert Hamilton, who belonged to a famous Irish military family. I had often met him in the house of his sister, Lady Allendale, whose first husband, Sir George Colley, had perished in the Battle of Majuba Hill. I remember how astonished I felt when I learned that Hubert Hamilton and his staff had been killed many miles behind the lines while they were smoking on the terrace of a French chateau. As many of my friends were older than myself, almost every married woman I knew had one or more sons already fighting, and I used to open the Times every morning with a feeling of acute fear and pain. During that first summer of the war, I was amazed at the confidence shown by those about me. Many who should have known better were certain the war would only last a short time. This was so even after what could truly be called the tragedy of Mons. In the First World War, next to the loss of my brother's eldest son, Louis Belloc, what most distressed me, partly because I regarded it as a serious loss to his country, was the death of Dennis Buxton, the son of Lord and Lady Buxton. The finest strain of the Society of Friends ran in his veins, for he was a great-great-nephew of Elizabeth Fry. Though under 20 when he was killed, Dennis Buxton had a mature mind, and he had already mapped out his life in a way that was in those days most unusual. He and I once had a discussion as to his future. It took place in the long, narrow drawing room of Fort Belvedere, which was then occupied by his uncle, Colonel Baring. Dennis was exceedingly modest and not apt to speak of himself, but on that occasion he told me he meant to go into Parliament and intended to make politics his career. As he talked, I felt him to be very different from the other youths with whom I was at that time thrown in contact. His whole being was absorbed in the thought of giving those contemporaries whose circumstances and birth made it difficult, if not impossible, to lead lives which would be of value to their country, the chance to do so. Not only was he highly intelligent and cultivated, he also possessed a delightful gift of humour. I often think of Dennis Buxton, and it is as if I could see him standing before me. I am grieved that I never saw him in the country home he loved so truly. It was there in Sussex, 20 miles from the sea, that I had spent some happy days in the summer of 1914, just before the outbreak of war. Gathered together were the foreign members of a committee which had just met in London to consider means of saving life at sea, yet within a few weeks the U-boats were hard at work sinking British ships. During that visit, I had made friends with the German delegate. He spoke perfect English, though he had never been to England before. I recall feeling grieved that the French delegate did not appear to such advantage as did the German, for the Frenchman could not speak a word of English. In that same party was the then Lord Harcourt. He was one of the most cultivated and agreeable men I had ever met, and I remember discussing with him at some length the question of his father's letters. A Dull Life of Sir William Harcourt had been written by a man who had not known him.
I pressed Lord Harcourt to publish a selection of Sir William's letters, as I had heard they were extremely amusing and full of pungent wit. They are still unpublished. I have wondered since that visit whether Lord Buxton, who under a quiet, reserved manner was very shrewd and had a sound judgment, foresaw even in a dim measure the coming calamity. But not one of the members of the Liberal Party I was then meeting in London, not even Mr. Asquith, had a suspicion of Germany's plans. Their minds were wholly absorbed with the troubles in Ireland and a possible rebellion in Ulster. Although so much of that, to me, memorable house party remains clear in my mind, I have but a vague recollection of a great political meeting in Brighton, at which we were all present. A brilliant speech was made by the Prime Minister's elder daughter, now Lady Violet Bonham Carter, who was one of the finest political speakers of that day. One of the pleasantest traits in Margot Asquith's character was her interest in every kind of human being. This was remarkable at a time when London society, though far more Catholic than was Paris society, was, even so, composed of sets and cliques. To give only one example, the man who stands out most clearly in my memory as having been perhaps the most interesting of my fellow guests in Margot's hospitable house was Basil Zaharoff. There were those who called him the mystery man of Europe. But as a matter of fact, there was nothing mysterious about him. Though I believe he was of Greek birth, he was to all intents and purposes a Frenchman and had been educated in France. Two facts were certainly true. The first was that of his immense wealth. He was said to have a finger in every financial pie in Europe, and it was believed that he owned the majority of the shares in the casino at Monte Carlo. The second fact was that he had married a connection of the Spanish royal family, by whom he had two daughters. At the time of the outbreak of the First World War, Basil Zaharoff was hated in one section of the London world, the section composed of the intellectual socialists, headed by the Sidney Webbs. They all regarded Zaharoff as a warmonger, owing to the fact that he had a large share in the Creusot armament firm. When war came, he at once threw his great wealth and immense influence on the side of the Allies. Although I last saw him over 30 years ago, and though he had a quiet and what the French call an effaced personality, I remember Basil Zaharoff very clearly. This is partly because, although he spoke English well, he was more at home in French, so I was generally put next to him both at 10 Downing Street and in the house of the Reginald McKennas. No man of his day can have had a shrewder notion of the part money plays or can play in life. He was believed to be the richest man in Europe, and he gave huge anonymous gifts not only to the British Red Cross, but to every kind of war charity. There were certain members of the government who regarded him with deep suspicion. This suspicion was increased when the following story became known. A girl in the political world was engaged to be married. Basil Zaharoff sent her a bouquet, and when she opened the envelope which contained the name of the donor, she found, in addition to his card, £1,000 in notes. Sir Basil was much courted in government circles, for it was thought he was in a position to swing Greece to the side of the Allies. He was certainly strongly pro-Ally, and deserved the knighthood of which, to my thinking, he was amusingly proud. When I was in his company, I felt sure he was a Frenchman. I also felt sure of something else. This was that every man or woman, in his opinion, had his or her price. What astonished me was the way certain of his English acquaintances, I cannot call them his friends, sponged on him. I recall that on one occasion when I was anxious concerning some childish ailment of my younger daughter, he learned the fact and wrote me a touching little note. I regret I did not keep that note, for he was certainly one of the outstanding figures of what was an extraordinary time of European history.

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1: Good evening, ladies and gentlemen. This is Bill Stern bringing you the 286th edition of the Colgate Shave Cream Sports Newsreel. Our guest tonight is the president of the New York Yankees, Mr. Larry McPhail. But first, Portrait of a Soldier Souvenir. 27 years ago, when the First World War was ending and Germany was beaten, the most hated man in the world was the German Kaiser. He was just as hated as Hitler is in this war. And yet, in the last war, when Germany was beaten, the Kaiser fled from Germany and took refuge in neutral Holland. The Allies knew where he was, but they made no move to get him. And that's the way things stood. Until one night, shortly after the war was over, 8 American soldiers were seated around a table in a French restaurant when they decided to do something about it. If the Allies wouldn't go after the Kaiser, well, they would. Sure, he was in a neutral country, but so what? Hadn't he started this war? All right. These 8 American soldiers would do what the Allied armies had failed to do. These 8 American soldiers would go get the Kaiser. The more the 8 Americans talked about it, the more determined they became. Until finally one of them, a boy named Larry McPhail, stood up and someone shouted, "Sit down, McPhail!" But Larry McPhail stood his ground. "We've been doing a lot of talking," he said. "But if you're going to kidnap the Kaiser, let's get started." And so it was that 8 Americans and 2 automobiles set out to kidnap the Kaiser. They headed for the Dutch border. And in the eerie light of the early morning, they crossed that border into Holland. But cars roared through sleepy towns, stopping only for gas or food. 3 hours later, they were only 100 miles from the little village of Ameronigen, where the Kaiser was living. And 2 hours later, they were there. Cautiously, they stopped their cars, got out, and cut all the phone wires leading to the castle. They approached the front gate, where a German sentry stopped them. But they talked their way past him. And finally, unbelievably, they were actually at the front door of the Kaiser's castle. It was Larry McPhail who knocked on that door. The door swung open, and the 8 American soldiers stepped inside. The Kaiser was in the next room. He agreed to come in and meet the Americans when suddenly the Germans discovered that all the phone wires had been cut. Immediately, the 8 Americans knew that their plans had gone wrong and that they'd better get out of there and get out fast. And they did get out. Getting out empty-handed. Empty-handed? No, not quite. For on the way out, Larry McPhail grabbed an ashtray off the Kaiser's smoking table. It bore the Kaiser's imperial crest, and it was the only souvenir those 8 American soldiers had to show for the time when they'd almost kidnapped the Kaiser. When Larry McPhail came back to the United States, he brought the Kaiser's ashtray back with him. Then a strange series of visitors began to arrive at his office. They were all Germans, and they all told him the same thing. He'd taken the Kaiser's lucky ashtray. The Kaiser was superstitious, and he regarded that particular ashtray as his good luck charm. He wanted his lucky ashtray back. It wasn't that the ashtray had any real value. It was just that the Kaiser regarded it as his good luck charm. And the Kaiser became so insistent in 1941 that he'd get it back, that he sent a special German emissary all the way over to America to get that ashtray back. And this German emissary told Larry McPhail,
2: "Mr. McPhail, I represent His Imperial Highness the German Kaiser. I am prepared to pay any reasonable amount for his ashtray, which you have. You see, he regards it as more than an ashtray, as a sort of good luck piece. I see you have it on your desk."
1: That was as far as the German got. Larry McPhail lost his temper. He told the German that the Kaiser's good luck ashtray would never go back to the Kaiser. And with that, Larry McPhail picked up that ashtray and smashed it. Maybe the Kaiser was right. For when that ashtray was smashed, his good luck ran out. The Kaiser died on June the 4th, 1941. Call it a coincidence, if you will. But the Kaiser died a sudden death on the very day his good luck ashtray was smashed by Larry McPhail. And now, speaking from Washington, D.C., is Larry McPhail in person. The man who once tried to kidnap the Kaiser. The man who today is the president of the mighty New York Yankees, Larry McPhail.
3: Good evening, Bill. There is one thing you forgot about that ashtray.
1: What's that, Larry?
3: Well, when I got the Kaiser's ashtray, I had to get it so quickly, I didn't have time to remove the lighted cigars that were in it. I just shoved the whole thing in my pocket, and those lighted cigars ruined a perfectly good trench coat.
0: C-O-L-G-A-T-E. Colgate presents Bill Stern
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0: Bill Stern, the Colgate Shave Cream Man, is on the air. Bill Stern, the Colgate Shave Cream Man, with stories rare. Take his advice and you'll look keen. You'll get a shave that's smooth and clean.
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Feelings towards Germans and the sufferings they had caused were naturally mixed following the end of the First World War. Some veterans would never recover. In 1929, the German E.M. Remarque published what is now considered a classic war novel, All Quiet on the Western Front. However, for some who had fought on the Allied side, this piece of German fiction was hard to swallow. The following is from the Herald, a newspaper in Melbourne, Australia.

0: dollar. You know how much you're needed? Ah, I see you look at your leader. And I, too, look to you, Paul Baumer. And I wonder what you are going to do.
1: I'll go.
2: I want to go. Me, too.
3: I don't see that. The Kaiser's got everything he needs.
2: Well, they never had a war before. Every full-grown emperor needs one war to make him famous.
3: I'll tell you how it should all be done. Whenever there's a big war coming on, you should rope off a big field...
4: And sell tickets.
3: Yeah. And on the big day, you should take all the kings and their cabinets and their generals, put them in the center dressed in their underpants, and let them fight it out with clubs. The best country wins.
5: Never before, and perhaps never again, will the scream capture so completely, so profoundly, the emotional crises of men whose utter loneliness ate away their hearts, whose pathetic yearning for love drove them to distraction, whose sheer terror knew no bounds.
6: Tuesday, 18th February 1930. Speaking at the Legacy Club luncheon today, Captain W.D. Joint, VC, made a vigorous attack on recent war books. He characterized All Quiet on the Western Front by the German author E.M. Remarque an infamous monstrosity. There were nearly 200 returned men present, including Mr. H.S. Gullett. After a spirited discussion, the meeting rejected the following motion, submitted by Captain Joint: that the Melbourne Legacy Club resolves that many of the recent war novels, particularly those from the Germans, do not truthfully represent either war conditions or the men who fought, and that we deplore such as liable to cause reflection on the fair name and honour of our fallen comrades and ex-servicemen generally. Captain Joint said that books like Remarque's were doing a great amount of harm among the younger people. They would be all right if they were written with the object of furthering peace, but it was simply commercialised horror. All Quiet is not only loathsome and filthy, but it is counterfeit, he said. It does not give a true impression of the German or Allied soldiers. There is a great revulsion of feeling overseas against this book. Those publications and the type of play which shows a British officer half drugging himself with whiskey before going into action are scandalous. Seconding the motion, Mr. E. Harding said the book showed contempt for the men who served at the war and brought grief to dependents of men who fell at the war. Mr. T. W. White, MHR.

don't think that we should be too sensitive about it," Mr. Gullet added. "For every book casting reflections on soldiers, there have been hundreds of appreciative ones. And it is the truth that endures. There has always been a dirty underworld in literature, and there will always be. This is an age of realism. Both sexes of every age are being handled with looseness and license. This treatment of sex is only a phase and will pass. If we adopt this resolution, for every young Australian who might have read All Quiet, there will be 20 more who will want to read it. Captain Peters, of Robertson and Mullins, booksellers, said that women had been the largest buyers and readers of the book. With similar books, it had achieved such success that it was affecting the sale of wholesome English novels. The boom had brought out some good war books, but not many, and unless the protest was made, the women and young people would get a wrong impression of the soldiers." The club president, Collier Savage, said the club existed for the welfare of war orphans and widows, and stood for a fair deal for soldiers. The discussion on war books arose under the last heading. All Quiet was a misleading hook. Those who were face to face with the Germans knew that they were a worthy foe. Although many agreed with the motion, they voted against it because they feared that a protest in that form was undesirable.

This is the immortal screen achievement, which has become more dramatic, more vital with every passing year. See it. See it again. See it with your heart wide open. For this is the motion picture about which it can truly be said, no man or woman can afford to miss.

0: we willed it not.
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0: HistoryRadio.org now presents an episode in the U.S. Army podcast, The Great War, entitled, Birth of the Modern Army, Joining the Fight.
1: With the collapse of Russia into revolution and civil war, the Germans now have an opportunity. They can begin shifting forces from the Eastern Front to the West. But this is going to come to fruition with the launching of the German spring offensives.

0: So the Germans are going to launch the offensive on 21 March 1918. The idea is that Ludendorff, who is the de facto head of the German army, wants to launch a series of offensives designed to separate the Allies, at which point the French would have to sue for peace and the coming American troops would be rendered moot. The Germans are going to utilize a new technique that they have been developing called infiltration tactics. They are training your soldiers in rapid maneuver warfare to where instead of what had been a typical World War I battle where you have a preparatory artillery barrage, perhaps several days, followed by a general advance all across the line looking to push the enemy out and just gain terrain. What infiltration does is these are highly trained infantry who are going to be advancing rapidly, bypassing initial strong points, and then moving into the enemy's rear and then turning to disrupt their ability to react to the offensive, and then follow-on units will take the front line. Utilizing infiltration tactics, utilizing the buildup of forces, they are going to launch the first offensive, which is known as Michael. It is wildly successful. They come slamming across the junction point between the British and the French forces, almost annihilating it, and the British are going to be forced to fall back roughly 30 to 40 kilometers. It's a tremendous success for the Germans. Ludendorff sees that he has achieved a significant thrust into the line, but the Germans suffer massive casualties in the attack. But he's battered the British and he thinks we just need to keep going. So in early April, he launches another assault in Flanders near Lys. This is known as Georgette. It's not as significant in terms of gains, but it is significant in that it so threatens the British that you have Haig making his famous fight with our backs to the wall speech. And they are going to launch the third attack, which is known as Blücher York, or Blücher, along the Chemin des Dames in late May. This is a spectacular success. They shatter the French forces, pushing them back another 40 kilometers, driving a deep salient along the Western Front towards the Marne River. This is going to, again, throw the Allies into mass chaos. What Pershing is forced to do by the German offensives is he is forced to commit troops before he's ready. And more importantly, before the American forces are ready, the American soldiers are ready. They have not completed their training. One of the first things that the Allies do in response to the German offensive is to agree upon a unified chain of command. One of the major problems that had been afflicting the Allies had been a lack of unity of effort. So what they decide is that they need to designate a senior commander. It is going to be the French General Ferdinand Foch. Foch is the French Chief of Staff, a well-known, well-respected senior commander within the French Army, but Foch does not have command authority. The Allied Commanders-in-Chief, Sir Douglas Haig for the British Expeditionary Force, Henri-Philippe Pétain for the French Army, and John J. Pershing for the Americans. He's given authority to coordinate, but not command. He can insist, but he can't directly order, because they maintain the right of appeal to their governments.
1: After the Americans participate in helping the British and French blunt these initial German offensives in 1918, Starting in late May, you'll start to see American forces employed in much larger units, up to division strength, at a place called Cantigny, which is in northern France. And in that location, the American 1st Division conducts the first all-American offensive action of the war, meaning that they have their own specific part of the line, and they conduct an attack that takes place on the 28th of May, 1918. The German army has developed what they call a salient or a bulge in the French line that points westward into the French line. The 1st Division is sent into the line in mid-May to occupy a section of the French line while the French forces that are there are pulled out and they're sent further south for other offensive actions. And on the 28th of May, a regiment of the American 1st Division, the 28th Infantry Regiment, will attack at Cantigny. They will capture the village in very heavy fighting, hand-to-hand in some places, and they will actually hold on to the sector there at Cantigny in the face of incredible losses, and they will resist several days of German counterattacks before the Germans essentially give up. And this action is really the first all-American offensive of the war in which the Americans have their own sector of the line. So that is a watershed moment in the war for the 1st Division and for the AEF in general, in that they are demonstrating their ability to conduct a large-scale offensive action with all of the command and control
2: and logistics that would support it.
1: Immediately following that, in early June, the Germans launched that other follow-on piece of the offensive around the city of Château-Thierry, which is on the direct rail line east from Paris out to the French frontier in Metz. The Germans will reach the vicinity of the city of Château-Thierry and the Marne River, and they will begin crossing the Marne River. So this is a point of real danger for the French army, and elements of the AEF will move into combat in the area of Château-Thierry along the Marne River in June of 1918. The first of these actions will kick off on about the 5th of June with the arrival of a brigade of the U.S. 2nd Division of U.S. Marines in the area of Belleau Wood, which is just to the west of Château-Thierry, France. That's a sector of the line that was held by the Germans in their advance, where they had basically stopped to refit and rest and prepare for the next phase of their attack towards Paris. The Marine Corps 5th and 6th Regiments of Marines, which comprise the 4th Infantry Brigade of the 2nd U.S. Division, which is an army formation, will be sent into the fight because they arrive from their training areas further west and they're deemed ready for combat, and will enter into the fight on the 5th of June, 1918, around Belleau. And they will attack a number of villages around Belleau Wood and Belleau Wood itself. And over the next 2 weeks, will engage in vicious hand-to-hand fighting that virtually destroys the two regiments. But at the end of the fight, the Marines will hold Belleau Wood. A few days after the fighting begins, an element of the U.S. 3rd Infantry Division will move into line in the area of Château-Thierry to continue the defense of the Marne River line against the Germans. So at this point, you have north of the Marne River, you have the German forces pushing south, and you have the French and the Americans patching together a defensive line around Château-Thierry into its east along the Marne River. 3rd Division will go into line east of Château-Thierry, but including the city of Château-Thierry, and a small element of the 7th Machine Gun Battalion of the 3rd Division will occupy positions in Château-Thierry itself, in the buildings south of the Marne River, and they will defeat German attacks toward the city and trying to capture the bridges over the Marne River. These actions combined will give the 3rd Division its nickname, the Rock of the Marne, and they will defend the Marne River throughout the rest of June and into July of 1918.
3: The German offensives have begun to slow down and to halt by the beginning of June. Exhaustion is a major reason for this. German troops are combat weary. They've been at the front, whether on the west or the east, for 4 years now, and much of their personnel is simply the dregs, individuals who are exceptionally young or exceptionally old have been forced into uniform. That's really the reason why at the beginning of June the German offensive stops. Afterwards, the Americans launch their assault at Belleau Wood. The Germans will launch their final offensive on the Western Front on July 15th along the Marne River. And that offensive is stopped almost immediately. Now, there are a number of reasons for the Germans' exhaustion. One is simply long-term physical fatigue. Another is influenza and illness affects the German army quite significantly, beginning in the late spring and early summer of 1918. You can see this in the German official records, that dozens and then hundreds of German troops are out of combat at any given time simply because of illness. This also has to do as a result of malnutrition and of exhaustion. But German morale is also collapsing by this point. There's a sense that they are very unlikely to win the war. General Erich Ludendorff notices a number of occasions where attacking German forces simply break down. Even without significant resistance on the part of the Western Allies, and they begin looting and refuse to obey their officers. So there is a definite sense of exhaustion. However, it's important to emphasize that the core of the German army remains very professional, remains very determined, and they will remain very tough, very formidable in defense through the summer and autumn of 1918.
0: We're approaching a tipping point. For roughly 3 months, the Germans have the initiative. They are continuing to attack. They're battering the Allied line, but at the same time, they're also battering their own forces and decimating the German army on the Western Front. The moment is fast approaching where, unless they achieve victory, the German army will not be able to maintain this anymore. And with the continued arrival of the Americans, the Allies are only getting stronger.

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0: By early summer of 1918, a considerable number of Americans are going to be training with the British. The agreement was to train American forces. It was not necessarily for American forces to go into combat. However, with their proximity to British forces and with the crisis of the German offensives in the spring of 1918, it is understandable that the British are desirous to commit American forces. As the crisis continues into May and June, Pershing starts wanting to withdraw some of the forces. The one place we do see American soldiers who are going to go into combat with the British early on is going to be at the small village of La Hamel.
1: This ended up meaning that the 131st Infantry, a regiment from Illinois, was going to participate in the attack at Hamel. The British broke up several American companies, attaching each platoon to an Australian company. And the British commander on the spot makes the decision that he was willing to risk his career and go ahead with the attack against the wishes of Pershing, the commander of the American Expeditionary Forces, because he believes so strongly that this attack would work and that the Americans were going to play a vital part in it. The attack itself goes very well. A little over an hour, it achieves all of its objectives. Working alongside the tanks, the Americans and the Australians go forward. In many cases, American officers were killed, and Australians stepped in seamlessly to lead American units, and they were able to get to their objectives and then hold them against German counterattacks.
0: Up until August of 1918, all of the combat that the Americans participate in, they're doing so as part of larger Allied units. And this is one of the reasons why the coalition aspect of the war is so important, is that really the United States, for all intents and purposes, is having to function within the boundaries of the coalition, and they cannot simply go it on their own. The Americans and the French have been conducting the reduction of the Marne salient operation. General Foch, who is now promoted to Marshal of France, he has called for his salience strategy of attacking salients along the Western Front to improve Allied logistics in preparation for an offensive that will win the war, ideally sometime in early 1919. With the continued presence of American forces within the British zone, it is only natural that they are going to take part in those operations.
1: When the Battle of Amiens began on the 8th of August, 1918, it was going to be a massive offensive involving several corps, the entire British 4th Army, and also the French 1st Army operating alongside to the right of the British 4th Army would be attacking as well. So two field armies attacking at Amiens. This battle had no preparatory bombardment, so much like at the Second Battle of the Marne, when the artillery opened fire, it was at the exact same time as the tanks and the infantry started moving forward. So the Germans had no chance to do anything, and it was a disaster for the German army. In earlier battles in the war, armies would be happy if they were able to advance a few hundred meters in a day, but in the first day of the Battle of Amiens, the British were able to advance several kilometers. The one area where the British did not achieve all of their objectives on the first day of the Battle of Amiens was in the northern sector of the offensive, which was where the British 3rd Corps was operating. And attached to the British 3rd Corps as a reserve was the American 33rd Division, which included the same unit that had participated in the Battle of Hamel a month earlier, the 131st Infantry. What happened in the 3rd Corps sector is 2 days before the Battle of Amiens was supposed to begin, the Germans, not knowing that there was an offensive planned in that area, had launched a minor advance, and they had taken a little bit of ground, but that had thrown the entire British offensive in that sector into confusion. And so that minor advance by the Germans on the 6th meant that the British Third Corps did not achieve all of its objectives on the 8th of August. And in the morning of the 9th August, it was determined that the British Third Corps didn't really have the strength to continue the offensive without extra reinforcements. And so they looked to the American 131st Infantry to throw them into combat. So they were marched overnight, and they were sent into battle in the afternoon of August 9th. The Americans went forward and attacked now alert, prepared German defenders, and they took heavy casualties. But fighting alongside British units overnight, all of their objectives fall into Allied hands. In fact, the American advance was so successful that they were able to take over a German battalion headquarters, complete with all of the papers and maps and everything still intact. The Germans had evacuated so quickly they didn't have time to destroy everything. It helped support the rest of the general British attack at Amiens. And the Americans continued to fight as part of the British Third Corps for the next few days and into the middle of August.
0: With the success of the British attack at Amiens, Foch starts to reconsider. What he starts to see is that the Germans are weakening and his forces are getting stronger. So Foch starts to consider the idea that maybe the time is now for the Allies to attack, to not let the Germans breathe. This is really the beginnings of the operational method that Foch is going to use to win the war on the Western Front. You use multiple attacks in rapid succession so that you deny the enemy any time to recover.
1: Throughout August, after the Battle of Amiens, the British keep up the pressure and they keep attacking the Germans. After the Fourth Army's attack had lost momentum, the British move and they shift the axis of advance to the north. The British have 5 field armies, so they just go from one army to another and each one launches another attack. In one of these attacks, the American 27th and the 30th Divisions get called into action. And they take part in fighting near the village of Vormiesel. And they help to capture these villages in late August and early September 1918. And this is as part of the Ypres offensive, which is essentially the German Georgette offensive in reverse. So the German Georgette offensive in April had captured a large amount of ground near the Ypres salient in the northern part of the British line, and the Ypres offensive pushed the Germans right back out of what they had captured. They win battle after battle. They keep attacking against the Germans and keep pushing them back until the Germans are forced to withdraw back to what is really their last resort, the Hindenburg Line. So in 1916, during the Battle of the Somme, the Germans began to contemplate what they would do if they lost a major battle. What they decide is, as a way of kind of insurance, is they would construct a massive defensive line which would run along the entire Western Front, and they would construct this far to the rear of where their soldiers are currently fighting. So while they're defending the frontline trenches, there they go, tens of kilometers behind the lines, and they construct this state-of-the-art defensive system. Now, the Hindenburg Line is strongest opposite the British Army. That's because it's built along the St. Quentin Canal. This is a 18th century canal that runs parallel to the Western Front, and the Germans build up their defenses on either side of the canal so that they can defend on the far side, and if things go really bad, they can retreat onto the other side and then hold the canal indefinitely. I mean, how are the Allies going to succeed in crossing this canal with its banks that are 16 meters high? There's only one real weak point in the San Quentin Canal position on the Hindenburg Line, and that is where the canal goes into a tunnel, a 7-kilometer-long tunnel called the Bellecour Tunnel. It's essentially a massive bridge, a 7-kilometer-wide bridge over the San Quentin Canal. while they would have to be bridging the canal under fire if they attacked elsewhere, over the Bellecour Tunnel they could just push over it. Now, the Germans weren't stupid, and they recognized that the Bellecour Tunnel represented a weak point in their line, so they put their best troops out there to defend it and build up elaborate defenses along it. So it's not until late September that the British are ready to carry out this attack, and it's scheduled to coincide with the other Allied attacks that really kick off Foch's Grand Allied Offensive. So first you have the Americans going forward on the 26th of September in the Meuse-Argonne, and then next day start their attack against the Hindenburg Line, and the Americans are there taking part in that. The Americans had been intended to push forward and gain a jumping-off line that would be closer to their objectives prior to the opening of the actual attack. So for the 30th Division, this goes okay. They're able to achieve their jumping-off line. They're able to push past the outpost positions of the German troops, and they gain the line where they're supposed to be. The 27th Division runs into a lot heavier resistance, and they aren't able to reach their jumping-off line in this preliminary operation. The British are not really going to be adaptable enough that they can adjust their artillery fire plans to account for the fact that the Americans are a lot farther from their front line than they were supposed to be. So when the artillery bombardment begins, it's a rolling barrage, when that opens up on the first day of the British offensive against the Hindenburg Line, the American 27th Division is way far back from where that artillery is falling. Ideally, a rolling barrage is within 100 meters of the infantry. It's supposed to be following the infantry along, accompanying them, guiding them through the German positions. That isn't going to work when the Allied infantry has to go an extra few hundred meters in order to catch up with the rolling barrage. And so the 27th Division has tremendous trouble on the first day of the attack on the Hindenburg Line. They take very, very heavy casualties, and the fighting is incredibly confusing. Once they do break the Hindenburg Line and they breach the Bellecour Tunnel defenses, that dislocates the entire German Hindenburg system, because now the defenders along the line elsewhere are going to be flanked, and so they are forced to withdraw. So the next thing they have to withdraw to is something that they're going to have to hastily improvise.

plan is still for the Americans to go on the offensive as well. So the target of this offensive is going to be a salient in the line around the French town of Saint-Mihiel. It had existed since 1914 and threatened the French rail line that runs just south of the front. So reducing the salient was a major strategic objective for the Allied forces in the area, and it was a really good set-piece operation that the Americans could undertake.

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0: The British writer, Edgar Wallace, is still one of the best-selling writers of all time. Today, he is remembered for his creation of King Kong. But, during the First World War, he entertained readers with first-person narratives about a completely inept German agent called Heine. 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
1: Jawohl.

In the summer of 1915, I received a request from Berlin which somewhat surprised me. I was instructed to send to Holland as many good maps of London as I could buy, and I was told also to prepare one special map, marking the areas which the street lamps had been darkened. This was followed, or it may have come by the same dispatch, I forget, by a request that I should instruct my men to discover how it was that the British government knew we contemplated an air raid on London. I myself wondered what information the British government had secured and how they had secured it. For months the streets had been lit as gaily as pre-war days. The theatre signs glowed and flashed. The West End streets were bathed in radiance, and then, almost by a touch of the magician's wand, London went dark. Street lamps were shaded, the light signs outside the theatres were extinguished, and it was almost impossible to pick your way through the streets. I suppose my excellent friend, the high-born Baron von Hertz Messenger, would have said English Secret Service. He reminds me of a character Charles Dickens, the great English poet, who invariably thought that his head was the head of King Charles II. The explanation I offered was that some of our two impetuous airmen must have betrayed the fact by shouting with haughty insolence to the English airmen they met in the air. As this has never been denied, it was probably true. At any rate, I set myself to work upon a map. It was a long business and very unsatisfactory, because the whole of London was dark and no place was more light than the other. This I reported, forwarding the maps by special courier. And then I received a request from our headquarters that I should arrange light signals which should be seen by Zeppelins. The idea was to post three lights so that they formed a triangle, one near Albany Park, one near Maidstone Road, and a third in the east near Shepherd's Junction. The triangle thus made would contain all the valuable city area it was our Zeppelin's intention to utterly destroy. Of the first raid in September, it is not necessary for me to tell of how the cowardly Englishmen trembled beneath the midnight hail of bombs you have read. I myself did not witness the raid because, on receiving the information on the afternoon the Zeppelins were due, I had left London for Cornwall. Since it was impossible for the brave fellows who piloted our good Zeppelins to distinguish between a patriot and a hateful enemy, I thought that in the interest of the fatherland that it was necessary that I should be as far away as possible when the dread visitation came. I returned to London the next morning and arrived at 11 o'clock. Oh, what consternation there was! Oh, what vile language these uncultured Londoners used! What epithets! What adjectives, the A's, the B's, the C's, the D's, they called us. But of that, anon. I was in some anxiety before my journey's end was reached as to whether I should have to walk part of the journey. And I was greatly relieved on questioning the conductor to learn that Paddington Station had escaped the Holocaust. When I arrived at Paddington, everything was going on as usual. To my amazement, buses were running and cabs were plying for hire. Where was the raid, I asked. In the east's end, and the city, was the reply. So I thought my triangle had proved efficacious, and calling a cab, I said, "Will you please drive me to the ruined area?" The poor, ignorant fellow thought at first it was the name of some public house, and I had to enlighten him. "Where the bomb struck," I said. "Oh yes," he said, brightening up. "I will ask a policeman where they fell." "Do you mean to tell me," I inquired, "that you don't know? Perhaps you haven't been to the city?" "Yes, sir," he replied, in a true boorish cabman's spirit. "I've been to the city 3 times, but I ain't seen no place where the bombs fell." This, of course, was eyewash,
For my part, I had removed all my archives from my office. And as that was on the edge of the city, I drove there first, as pleased to find that my office had not been touched. I drove up Ludgate Hill, and apparently everything was as usual. And as it was not until he had driven farther on and had penetrated a side street that I saw a wreckage of the house. It was pleasing, and yet disappointing. A number of windows had been smashed. One house was in the ruins, and there was a big hole in a courtyard. But the damage was as such as might have been caused by an explosion of gas. It took me a long time before I found the second place where a bomb had fallen, and there again the results were not as expected. I spent the whole of that day wandering about looking for devastation. I went east and south and north, and although I saw some damaged houses, the result of our gallant Zeppelin's visit left much to be desired. Returning to my office, I was called on the phone and a code message was sent through to me. As I expected, it was from Berlin, asking for full particulars of the damage done, and very faithfully I described what I had seen, coded it, and passed it on to the proper quarters. To my wrath and humiliation, the next evening brought a peremptory demand from Berlin. It had been sent by radio, picked up off the coast by a little steamer plying the flag, and was brought to me from an east coast port by one of the couriers we employed for that purpose. The message was, as I say, peremptory, and there were tears in my eyes, tears of sorrow and injury as I read it. Cannot understand your message. Our pilots report Westminster Abbey has bombed. Whole streets of the city are in flames. Houses of Parliament partly destroyed, and also London Bridge and Tower of London. Several ships in docks hit and sunk. Please personally investigate and report. Of course, there was a chance that these cunning English had, by means of scene painters and workmen labouring through the night, removed all signs of the destruction. But I walked over London Bridge without any difficulty, and as far as I could see, the Tower of London was uninjured. I reported the same, and 3 days later had this message back. Be on south side of 3 Mile Wood, north-northeast Saffron Walden, at 11 o'clock on the night of October 7th. I could not understand this message, and my new assistant, who had arrived from America, Herr Wilhelm Peters, was as much puzzled as I. However, on the 7th of October, I journeyed to Saffron Walden, which is a little town in Essex, and by studying a map, I discovered that 3 Mile Wood was inaccurately named, because it was about 7 miles from the town. I decided to walk, and arrived in the neighbourhood of the wood at about 10 o'clock at night. Having ascertained by consulting my compass, which was the south side, I made my way across fields and muddy ditches to a big meadow, which was exactly placed up to the south side of the sparsely wooded little forest. It was a clear night, with a thin ground haze, and was rather cold. I had brought one of those walking sticks, the top of which forms a seat, and this I found very comfortable. For the inner man I had a flask of brandy, and some liver sandwiches, and I settled myself down to my vigil, wondering what on earth had induced headquarters to send me upon this wild adventure. Then suddenly my heart began beating at a tremendous rate as I divined the reason.
It was intended this night for our airships to reach London, and they desired that I should be a witness. What folly! What folly! What incomparable insanity to risk the life of a high officer of intelligence, to place him in such a horrible jeopardy! I felt myself grow pale. But then, with an effort, I braced up. I was a German. We German face God and nothing else, and besides, I thought there might not be an air raid after all. But what satisfaction I got of that thought was quickly dissipated. Suddenly, an ominous sound came to me. A double boom, far away and east, was followed by a three staccato explosion. Another bomb fell. Suddenly the whole of the eastern sky was illuminated by tracing fingers of searchlights. Boom! The sound was growing nearer, and my mouth was dry. I was choking. I loosened my collar and mopped the sweat off my forehead and stood up, my knees trembling. I've thought the matter over since, and I've come to the conclusion that my agitation may be explained in this way. That I was trembling with pride in the fearless exploits of our gallant airmen, those intrepid messengers of death who sailed the midnight skies, fearless or foe. That I perspired because my liver sandwich was perhaps a little too highly flavored. Anyway, the cursed things were cornering closer, and who knows what mistakes a blundering fool of a pilot might make. The searchlights were suddenly extinguished. The guns were silent. And for 10 minutes I heard no sound, save a faint but ever-growing nearer hum of an engine in the sky. Then there was a shrieking whistle, a crash that seemed to shake the very earth, a blinding fan of flame, and then silence. In my rage I shook my fist at the sky. "Stupid jackasses, miserable bat-eyed swine-hound," I cried. "Have you not the highest instructions in your pockets to avoid bombing an intelligence officer?" The cursed thing passed overhead. It was roaring like a railway train passing through a tunnel. I saw the bulk of it outlined against the stars, and then I saw something else, a little black dot that moved and swayed against the sky. I thought it might be some infernal machine, and I nearly fainted. Understand that my chief thought was of Germany. I had no fear for myself. I was merely a cog in the wheel of the great machine, and stood ready at any hour, all days, to sacrifice myself for our dear Deutschland. Fortunately, there was a fallen tree in my neighbourhood, and under this I crept, looking out from time to time to see what had happened to the strange thing in the air. Then I heard a thud, a rustle, and an oath, and I jumped up, bruising the back of my head against the tree trunk, and ran towards the sound. For that oath was in good German. "Wer da?" called a sharp voice. "It is I, Heine," I replied. "Oh, good," said the voice in German. "You're on the spot, I see. Help free me from this doubly rotten parachute." I made my way to him and helped unbuckle some of the straps that fastened him, and presently he was free. "Have you got a pocket lamp?" I asked. "No, perhaps. You had better not use it. Where can I put the parachute?" I suggested a tree under which I had been, I won't say hiding, let me rather say taking cover. "Have you a car?" he asked. "No," I replied. "You are an ass," said he. "Why haven't you a car?" I knew by the imperiousness of his tone that he was a true German gentleman, probably high-born and connected by many social ties with an old family of Prussia. "I am Baron von Troitzer," he said, as though answering my thought, "and I have been sent here to survey the damage that was done in the last raid. Your Excellency will discover that I have spoken nothing but the truth," I said humbly. The sound of the Zeppelin's engines, which had diminished, was now increasing in volume. "Is the airship returning?" I asked. "Yes, yes," he said testily. He took from a pocket a small electric lamp and flashed it 3 times in the air, and immediately after 3 tiny sparks of light showed in the sky.
They won't be dropping any more bombs, Herr Baron, I asked carelessly. Good heavens, what does it matter if they do? He boomed. He was a booming kind of man, born to command, typical of our virile aristocracy, which has placed Germany in the forefront of world nations. I only asked, I said. I'm a mere observer. We only dropped a few bombs, he said, just to explain our presence. The real business of our visit is here. I heard him slap his chest in the darkness. I did not know where the raid was intended, I said, or I would have arranged for a leader. A leader, he asked. What the devil do you mean? Evidently, Herr Baron is not a member of the Zeppelin crew, I said humbly, or he would have known that the Zeppelins are led to their destination by motor cars with strong headlamps. Of course, I'm not a member of the Zeppelin crew, he said in deep disgust. I'm a royal lieutenant of the 31st Regiment of the Prussian Guard. Does your excellency intend staying here very long, I asked, as we trudged along the country road? For a week, he replied. After that, I return. Bye. That is my business, he replied. If a Zeppelin can bring me here, a Zeppelin can take me away. Though I had never heard of parachutes that go up, I know that all things are possible owing to the inventive genius of our nation, so I question him no further. Outside Saffron Walden we stopped while I went to the hotel to collect the handbag which I had left there. Needless to say, people in the hotel were in that condition of cowardly funk which our Zeppelin always inspires. The children were crying because they had not seen the airship, and again I heard in the common bar of the hotel those terrible words which my modesty would only allow me to designate by using certain letters of the alphabet. I rejoined the Baron, and we made our way to the railway station, which was in darkness. Fortunately, the train which came in was also darkened and remained that way until we reached London, and I was able to bring the Baron to my flat without observation. He was a tall, handsome gentleman, dressed in civilian clothes of a noble cut and rich texture, and over a glass of whisky he graciously unbent and told me that he had come to England by this curious method to discover the extent of the damage, not only of the first raid, but of a raid which was projected, and by which it was hoped to lay London entirely in ruins. "On what day will that occur?" I asked. "You'll be notified in due time. It may be tomorrow, and it may be the next day," he replied. "I only asked," I said, carelessly, "because it is necessary for me to see any of my agents in North Devon one day this week, and I should not like to miss the raid." "You will stay here until I go. That is an order. Why are you looking so pale?" "It is the pressure of work, Your Excellency," I replied. "I'm afraid I have rather taxed my strength. My doctor suggested that I ought to go away at once to Cornwall, or perhaps Scotland." "We hope to bomb Scotland," said the Baron thoughtfully. "It would not be a bad idea if you were there." "When I said Scotland," I said hastily, "I should have said that my doctor suggested that I should go to Scotland in the spring. This is, of course, in the very worst weather. Are you likely to bomb Wales?" "We cannot reach there. It is beyond our reach," said the Baron. "I only asked," I said, "because he also suggested that I should go there." "When the raids are over, you can go to the devil. I only want your assistance when they are on." "Did you say raids or raid?" I asked. "There may be two," he replied callously. The next morning he expressed his intention of going through the city and the East End to photograph the worst of the damage. I did not offer to accompany him, and indeed, as he suggested that I should do so, I should have firmly declined. Fortunately, he knew London very well, for he had been an attaché at the German embassy a few years before the war broke out. So he had no need for my assistance or guidance. He left the flat at 11 o'clock, and I arranged to meet him at the restaurant in Piccadilly for lunch.
I need hardly say that he was armed with a passport, not only very completely filled in, but endorsed with exact information of rubber stamps, which were used in those days by examining officers at Folkestone when passengers landed. I was waiting for him at 1 o'clock, but he did not arrive. 1:30 came, 1:45, 2 o'clock, and I began to feel seriously alarmed. I was thinking what an excellent text his arrest would provide for a letter to Potsdam on the futility of sending amateurs when he came through the swing doors. He uttered no word until we were sitting at the table, and a waiter had served the soup. "These English people are very clever," he said at last. "In a way they are clever," I said, "but by the side of the German." "Don't talk nonsense. Our German people are merely slavish imitators of everybody else in the world. If Germany was not a nation of slaves, we would never have an army." This put an end to the easy flow of conversation, but presently I ventured to ask, "Why does Your Excellency think the English are clever?" "I'm referring to the way they have cleared up as they think the English are clever. I'm referring to the way they have cleared up the mess we made.

0: as in all probability in the entourage of the All-Hires himself, and at any rate, as I've since learned, had frequently dined with that exalted prince whom we call the Hope of Germany.
1: No, Baron von Treuser went on. The Zeppelin did little or no damage. It got nothing of the smash that we expected it would. We will see what tonight's raid brings out. Tonight, I said, half rising from my seat. Did I say tonight, he said, in an offhand way? Well, whenever it happens. But I knew in that moment of incaution that he had spoken the truth. By the way, I shall want you with me tonight, he said. Tonight, I repeated. I'm very sorry, but this is the one night I cannot be with your excellency. I have an important messenger coming from Ireland with particulars of a rising, and the foreign affairs have particularly asked me. I shall want you with me tonight, repeated Herr Baron, and you will meet me at 10 o'clock, let us say, in St. Paul's Churchyard. Himmel, Herr Baron, I exploded. That would be in the very centre of the raid. Did I ever say that it would not, he asked coolly. Of course it would be in the centre of the raid. You understand, at 10 o'clock, the War Office require a detailed account by eyewitnesses of the damage which is done. But my messenger arrives at Fishguard tonight, I said with a tremor in my voice. Forgive me if I am agitated, Herr Baron, but I realised the terrible importance, the absolute necessity of meeting that boat. At 10 o'clock you will be at St. Paul's Churchyard, said the Baron. How I loathed and hated this tyrant. We Germany are naturally lovers of freedom. We despise the sycophant that told you tyranny to us is a pestilential disease to be stamped out with an iron heel. Woe to those who endeavour to enslave the Germans, for they are biting on granite. I told the Baron that I would meet him at the appointed time. Don't come before 10, he said. We will remain until the raid is over. I lifted my hat, bowed as I parted from him in Piccadilly, and I prayed most fervently that the earth would open and swallow this pig, whose abominable manners and low attitude to men, not so well born as himself, aroused in me the deepest scorn. I could eat no dinner that night. I could do no work that afternoon. I sat in my office until 9:45, suffering, I think, from a touch of malaria, an ache which I contracted in America. I arrived in St. Paul's Churchyard, dark and gloomy and silent, on the stroke of 10. I had arranged to meet the Baron at the corner of one of the lanes which sloped down to Upper Thames Street, and here I took my station. At 9:15, he had not arrived. At 9:20, 100 searchlights flashed into the sky, and the first gunshots woke the sleeping city. The Zeppelin was coming straight to the city, but was west of where I stood. I heard the thud of his bombs and the devil's chorus of the guns. I saw the sky speckled with shrapnel bursts, but much of what happened in that brief space of time between its appearance and its disappearance is blotted from my memory. I could only stand crouched in a friendly doorway, my hands before my eyes, thinking of my dear friends, and particularly of a certain girl in Chicago, with whom I had exchanged photographs, of my dear home, my little brothers. In fact, all my life passed before me. I dare not go out to look at a Herr Baron. How I envy him, that hardened man of war, to whom this terrible concatenation of sounds was as the gentle ciphers, who could stand uncowed and watch with his stern military eye the destruction that was going on about him, uncaring, unafraid, contemptuous of danger, seeking only the information required for his superiors. In that moment I almost loved the man, even though I hated to meet him, as he mistook my ache for a more ignoble emotion. But I presently plucked up courage and went out to look for him. He was not at all at the corner of the lane, nor was he at the pavement at all. I made a circuit of the cathedral without meeting him, and then I realized that the Zeppelins had not been near St. Paul's, but had passed westwards. Naturally, he would have been informed at the last moment and would have been on a spot where they would pass. I did not attempt to join the throngs that gathered about.

0: places where the bombs had fallen, but made my way homeward. At 1 o'clock, he had not returned. 2, 3, and 4 passed. I still listened, and then the horror of the possibility seized me. This gallant man had perhaps paid for his temerity with his life, and I bought an early morning paper as soon as one was procurable, and searched in vain for some indication of his fate. Such a man would not be stricken down without attracting attention, but there was no reference whatsoever to such a one as he. In a fever of anxiety, I paced my room. I called my various agents, but they could give me no information, and I had almost abandoned hope when, at 11:30, the Baron came, debonair and calm, into my office. "You had a good view," were the first words he said. "Oh, Herr Baron," I said, I grasped his hand and shook it. "A most presumptuous thing to do. I'm so glad to see you back. If you missed me, I was on the spot." "I didn't miss you," he said. "Where were you?" "I was at Fishguard, meeting your man. But apparently without success, for he did not come." "You were at Fishguard?" I gasped. "Naturally," he said. "You don't suppose I'm a silly fool that I'm going to stand under a bomb to see it burst, do you?" Such a man was this mean souled dog von Treutzer. Thank heaven he disappeared in a week. He may have been picked up by a descending Zeppelin. He may have been taken off by a near approaching submarine. I had no news. If I hear he got back to Germany alive, I, Heine, will be sorry.
1: Jawohl.

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1: Gathered here tonight to examine the career of a man born 100 years ago, a man who died an apparent failure. Woodrow Wilson's final years were in the classic mold of Greek tragedy. He used them trying to sell the world on the idea that had become the crux of his life. The belief that by leaguing together, shaking hands instead of fists, the nations of the world could banish war. Failing, he died, a spent and defeated man. Yet on this centennial of his birth, Wilson's basic idea has been dug from history's trash heap as man's best hope of peace. It took 36 years and the most horrible war of all time, but the world finally has caught up with the spare prophet of Princeton. It has had to, for the central fact in this divided world is the divided atom, and the core problem for man today is to be here tomorrow. So Wilson's idea, an organization dedicated to settling differences with talk instead of tanks, has become a reality. But there were those during his lifetime who called Wilson that grim old Presbyterian. And there are those today who say he might have won his victory, might have saved the world a war, had it not been for his aloofness, his inability to deal with people. What was he really like?
2: They said he was arrogant. They said he had very few friends.
3: This is Eleanor Wilson McAdoo, the youngest of Wilson's three daughters.
2: When I hear these things, I and his family and his close friends, of which he had many, incidentally, I have a curious impression that they must be talking about somebody else, that maybe I misunderstood, that it isn't my father they're talking about, because he was the exact opposite of all these things. He was one of the most warm-hearted, you might say, emotional people I've ever known, although he had his emotions very well under control. When he loved someone, his friends or his family, he loved them passionately, deeply.
1: Editor James Kearney of the Trenton, New Jersey Times newspapers, whose father helped Wilson up the political ladder, adds,
4: "He could be totally charming, absolutely gregarious. He was a witty storyteller. And at the same time, he could turn around and be a man of violent temper, almost ungovernable, excepting as Ellen Axon Wilson, the first Mrs. Wilson, was able to govern it."
1: No doubt of it, Wilson took life seriously. But he had his lighter moments, as perhaps Mrs. McAdoo remembers best.
2: Only his very close friends and his family, the side of him that not a great many people saw, was the playful side. He was one of the most amusing, delightful companions that children, my sisters and I, ever knew. And all children loved him. Also, he invented the most wonderful games. My childhood memories are filled with the marvelous times we had with father and the games that he invented. He had a beautiful singing voice. He used to sing us to sleep when we were children. Then the other thing about him that very few people know, and that he really, as a matter of fact, concealed to most people, was that he was an actor. He wanted to go on the stage when he was very young. So we had evenings at home where we played charades together. And he was the star. He was a great mimic. I don't think there was a dialect, a single dialect, except perhaps the Russian. I don't suppose he knew any Russians in those days, that he couldn't imitate.
1: One of Wilson's close friends was Dr. Raymond B. Fosdick, past president of the Rockefeller Foundation. He also remembers his lighter side.
5: Any kind of foolish verse or limerick had a strong appeal to him, and he could recite scores of them. He had, too, a quick and lively wit, and some of his retorts are cherished in the memory of his friends today. For example, the mother of one of his students urged him to make Princeton a co-educational institution. Why, he asked. to remove the false glamour with which the two sexes see each other, she replied. My dear madam, Wilson shot back, that is the very thing we want to preserve at all costs.
1: A story that became a campus classic. But Wilson's niece, Mrs. Stuart McElroy of Richmond, Virginia, recalls that Wilson's sense of fun had its limits.
6: He liked to hear good jokes, he liked to tell them, and he laughed heartily and easily. But at one time he stopped me when, in a flippant manner, I started to quote a parody on the 23rd Psalm. He put up his hand and quietly but firmly said, "Stop. I've had too many passages of scripture ruined for me by irreverent use of them."
1: Wilson himself had a certain ministerial look about him. Here's how Dr. Fosdick recalls his appearance.
5: At first glance, Wilson was not what would be called a handsome man. As a matter of fact, he was curiously homely. He had what he himself described as a horse face, a long, thin face with strong jaws. He had an extraordinarily keen gaze, which could sometimes be disconcerting. But his eyes were nevertheless his best feature, and they could light up with humor and kindliness.
1: Another with a clear memory of the real Wilson is his good friend, Lewis Brownlow, commissioner for the District of Columbia during Wilson's administration.
7: So many people now think that Woodrow Wilson was this aloof schoolmaster. They never think of him as he actually was, a very lively person. They never think of him as he liked to stand around with his daughters and others around the piano and sing. He did like to sing popular songs. The motion picture Wilson does present that phase quite truthfully of him when he's at the piano singing some of the Spoon Moon croon songs of the day. I'll take that croon back. At that time, there was no such thing as crooning, and I'm sure that Woodrow Wilson would never have descended to that level. But Spoon and Moon and June, he did not object to.
1: But it would be an injustice to dwell at too great a length on Wilson's lighter side. He was essentially a serious man.
8: I think that Woodrow Wilson liked to put every subject on a basis of right or wrong.
1: Thomas J. Wurtenbaker, Edwards Professor of American History Emeritus at Princeton University.
8: And having once convinced himself that a certain thing was right, he would brook no compromise. When he got up to speak, he was far more persuasive if he put his points upon a moral basis. It was perhaps this which was his great strength and at the same time his great weakness.
1: Perhaps Mrs. McAdoo, knowing Wilson as only a daughter could, has the real key to his character.
2: It's impossible, really, I believe, impossible to understand this man completely and entirely unless you know what is probably the cornerstone of his whole nature, and that was his deep, unchanging, immovable faith in God. When there was a decision to make, an important decision, especially where principle was concerned, Woodrow Wilson, after consulting people he trusted and even consulting people whose judgment he didn't entirely trust, finally, in the last analysis, made the decision on his knees. And when he felt that he had been directed, nothing could change him. Now, perhaps that's why people called him grim. This is when the time came when they thought he should compromise, and he refused. They had to call him names. I suppose grim was probably the least of the names that some of his enemies called him.
1: Couple Wilson's faith with his idealism, and your picture of his real character is more in focus. Secretary of State John Foster Dulles frames it in recalling his World War I association with Wilson.
9: When war came, I had tasks in Washington, particularly relating to the Allied blockade, which brought me often to see the president. I was deeply moved by the idealism which inspired his every deed and word in that first war period. He was one of those who believe that governments, as well as individuals, need to be guided by moral principles. And he expressed those principles with an eloquence that has never been surpassed.
1: The foundation for that religious idealism was laid in Wilson's youth. Both the Woodrows on his mother's side and the Wilsons on his father's were Scottish Presbyterian intellectuals. Wilson was the third child and first son of the Reverend Dr. Joseph Ruggles Wilson. He grew up in parsonages in Staunton, Virginia, Augusta, Georgia, and Columbia, South Carolina. And, reaching manhood, he enrolled in Davidson College in North Carolina. There is a legend that his academic work was poor, but the president of Davidson, Dr. John R. Cunningham, sets us straight on that.
10: I find in looking up his records at the college that he made exceptionally good grades. For instance, the first semester, he was studying logic and rhetoric, made 95. In Greek, he had a grade of 87. He belonged to the literary society and had some athletic interests which were quite manifest.
1: His particular athletic interest was baseball. Again, Dr. Cunningham.
10: One of his classmates was later governor of North Carolina, Governor Robert B. Glenn. He said Davidson was playing its strongest rival, and in the last half of the ninth inning, with the opposing team up, the score stood 4-3 in favor of Davidson. The opponents had a man on first and second with two out, and the next batsman was the strongest on the opposing team. Governor Glenn said he decided to give the batter four bad balls and take any chances with the next batter who was weak. He said, I threw a ball wide of the plate, and to my surprise, the batsman stepped out and hit it fairly, and it looked like a home run. With the crack of the ball, Woodrow started after it. Nobody believed he could get it, but just as it got over his head, he leaped several feet in the air, and the ball hit his hand. It stuck. The game was over, and Woodrow Wilson won it.
1: After a year, Wilson shifted to Princeton. There, his thoughts turned more and more to politics. A friend once surprised him as he practiced writing the signature, Thomas Woodrow Wilson, Senator from Virginia. More to the point, he reduced some of his new thinking to an article titled, Cabinet Government in the United States. It was printed in one of the nation's more learned journals. The budding associate editor who accepted it was a man Wilson was to meet later, Henry Cabot Lodge. And it was at Princeton that he honed what later was to become his greatest political weapon, his speaking ability. Dr. Fosdick recalls,
5: Wilson was one of the great public speakers of his generation. He employed very few gestures, the only one that I recall being the use of the forefinger of his right hand pointed at his audience. His power lay in the precision of his mind.
1: Another contemporary impressed with Wilson's forensic ability was his assistant attorney general, Houston Thompson.
11: He would start in a low voice and gradually build up in a lucid, easy, and yet dramatic way that caught his audience immediately. I found him on occasions, when I spoke with him, very nervous. It was not because he was afraid of his vocabulary or of making a fluent talk. But he said he always felt responsible when people came out to hear him, that they expected something and that they should get it, and that he might fail in getting it over. And that was what made him nervous.
1: At Princeton, Wilson decided to turn his oratorical talents to good use at the bar, for that was the apparent route to his real goal, politics. So it was back to class, this time the University of Virginia for a law degree. He experimented with his name, Thomas W., T. Woodrow, and just T. And after settling on plain Woodrow Wilson, he hung it over the door to his new law office in Atlanta. But he soon found the day-to-day practice of law wasn't for him. So he switched goals, decided to make his own career by molding the careers of others. Despite the fact that he was in love with blonde Ellen Axon of Rome, Georgia, it was back again to college, this time Johns Hopkins. There he finished a book, Congressional Government. On the flyleaf of Ellen's copy, he wrote, "In sending you my first book, darling, I renew the gift of myself." When Wilson landed a teaching job at Bryn Mawr, they were married. Later, he switched to Wesleyan University in Connecticut, then Princeton. He was there 12 years when they made him president. Wilson wasted no time. He grouped courses into departments and departments into divisions. He boosted entrance requirements, but more important, he installed the preceptorial plan, modeled after Oxford's ancient tutorial system. Under it, clusters of 4 to 6 students were attached to a preceptor who was to guide and inspire them. One of the men Wilson brought in as a preceptor, Professor Wurton Baker, recalls,
8: "His first step was to insist upon greater strictness in keeping ill-prepared boys from entering Princeton and a freer use of the axe upon all idlers who did. It was Wilson's view that if a youth wished to idle away his time, he had better do so at home rather than preempt classroom space that could be utilized more profitably by others. His story is told that an anxious mother who was entering her boy in Princeton asked President Wilson, 'Are you certain you can give my dear boy just the education he needs?' Wilson replied, 'Madam, we guarantee satisfaction or we return the boy.'"
1: Princeton became a world in miniature to Wilson. The educational reformer tried to make over the college, just as the political reformer later would try to make over the world. Again, Professor Wurton Baker.
8: "Wilson next sought to revolutionize the undergraduate social system. He thought the club system undemocratic. He criticized the luxurious appointments of the clubs. But more serious was the slow, almost imperceptible decline of the old democratic spirit and the growth of social distinctions. He wanted to introduce a new social force on the campus, the quadrangle or college, into which the clubs could be integrated and in which the undergraduates would be forced to live. It was to be a modified form of the English college, superimposed upon an old American university."
1: The pedagogue failed, at least in part, at Princeton, just as the peacemaker later was to fail at Paris. But failure led to success, led Wilson by the back door to the career he'd been aiming at all the time. Editor Kearney recalls,
4: "Wilson was a contentious and disputatious man who seemed to get into a great deal of argument with those with whom he was associated all through his life. And at Princeton, he had got into several notable arguments with both the faculty and the trustees. One was over his proposal to abolish the upper-class eating clubs, which he felt were a social hazard, and as I think Wilson's phrase was, the sideshow is trying to crowd out the main tent. And he also had quite a bit of a row, and a very deep and bitter one, with Dean West of the graduate school, who had raised some money to build a separate graduate school, which Wilson wanted built directly connected with the university campus, whereas Dean West, who had raised the money, wanted it separately constructed, as it now is, a mile or so away from the campus itself. So the idea of West was that the undergraduates and graduates would be separate and the graduates would be able to think more clearly in their contemplative atmosphere. Wilson felt that the graduate school should be a part of the undergraduate school, and there was a very bitter faculty row about this, so that Wilson was rather willing to withdraw from the cloistered atmosphere of the university and get into the rough and tumble of politics."
1: How did it come about that the professor became the politician? Editor Kearney explains.
4: Wilson had been a public figure in a large measure as president of Princeton, as perhaps the most popular after-dinner speaker in the country, and certainly as the most popular lecturer to undergraduates at Princeton, and as an American historian. At that time, New Jersey needed a Democratic candidate for the governorship. George Harvey was the editor of Harper's Magazine and a great friend of Wilson's and was promoting Wilson for president. He was the lone voice at that time who thought that Wilson would be a great president. Harvey persuaded Senator Jim Smith, who was the Democratic boss of New Jersey then, that Wilson would be a fine candidate for the governorship. Smith became sold by Wilson's personality, and Wilson was a very personable man, a most agreeable man, who could turn on charm whenever he wished. He was completely unknown to most of the working politicians. He had been a theoretician, a so-called political scientist all his life. He'd never had any practical aspect of politics brought to his attention. He hadn't even voted in the general election in 1909, the year before he was nominated for governor.
1: There were those who said Wilson was a tool of the bosses who put him in politics. True or false, Mr. Kearney?
4: One thing to be said for Wilson, nobody ever bossed him, with the possible exception of the first Mrs. Wilson, and even she didn't exactly boss him. She led him around a little bit now and then. She was his guide and counselor and a very able one. But Wilson was unbossed. He made it quite clear.
1: So how did he get along, and what kind of governor did he make?
4: Wilson had a row eventually with almost everybody that he dealt with politically. He was a lone runner. He was not a team player. He ran the government himself. He was a one-man show. He held to his ideals in the strongest possible way and just simply wouldn't give in. It made him a very remarkable governor, and there were magnificent accomplishments during the 2 years that he was governor.
1: Another who vividly remembers Governor Wilson is a Newark, New Jersey lawyer, John A. Matthews. As a young state legislator, he was called into his office by Wilson to discuss a matter of legislation.
12: He looked at me as I came in. He said, "I understand you're not with us on this legislation. You don't want to introduce this amendment." Oh, I said, "Governor, whoever told you that has deceived you and done me an injustice." I said, "I told the messenger that I hadn't read the bill and I didn't want to introduce it until I read it." He said, "Take it home tonight with you and read it." So I took it home and I made 5 changes. He accepted 2 the next day and he didn't go along with me on the other 3 and convinced me very, very sincerely that his was the better part in it. So he said to me on this occasion, he said, "Assemblyman, what did the legislature think of me? What does that Essex delegation think of me?" Well, I said, "Governor, to be very frank with you, they say that you drive the legislature." He looked at me, this time with a smile that was quizzical, and he said, "Well, Matthews," he said, "I always follow those who know how to lead. I lead those who know how to follow. And those who don't know how to lead or how to follow, well, maybe they are driven. They should be driven."
1: Wilson had been such a good professor that they'd made him president of Princeton. Now, he was turning into such a good governor that they were mentioning him as president of the United States. One who worked as a public relations man on the pre-convention campaign for Wilson was Commissioner Brownlow.
7: Mr. Wilson said, "Would you pardon me if I make a suggestion to you? You know, I am a Southerner, and I'm afraid that some people still think that because I'm a Southerner, I ought not to be president of the United States. And therefore, in all modesty, I would like to make a suggestion to you about your writing this material. If you will read a book of essays that I wrote several years ago, you may find something that might help you out." Help me out. For the next 3 weeks, I wrote out of that book. What he wanted me to find in that book, he did not designate, but I did find it. He had said in that book that George Washington was a great Englishman, that Andrew Jackson was a great Westerner, that Abraham Lincoln was the first American. And that gave me what I needed to combat the idea that if he were elected president, the South would be in the saddle.
1: Reform was in the air, and Wilson was a reformer of tested ability. He was nominated at the Democratic Convention in Baltimore after 46 ballots. And he immediately began the first whistle-stopping campaign by a presidential candidate. He said at one point, and this actually is Wilson speaking,
13: "I remember reading of a great day in the year 1775, when certain farmers took their guns in their hands and gathered in little groups along the road that led from Lexington in Massachusetts to Boston. And there quietly lay, in order to intercept British troops who had come upon an errand aimed at the liberties of the colonies. And I've often heard since that day men speak of the embattled farmers at Lexington. Well, there are going to be embattled farmers again in the history of this country, not with guns in their hands, but with ballots in their hands.
5: It was a time of intense excitement.
1: Again, Dr. Fosdick.
5: The night before election, Wilson spoke before a madly cheering audience at Madison Square Garden. He was hoarse and tired, and the meeting was not the kind of occasion for which he was adapted or which he particularly enjoyed. But he acquitted himself magnificently and sent the crowd away with a feeling that a new kind of intelligence had been recruited to serve the public interest.
1: Wilson announced the philosophy of the new freedom, as later FDR was to present his New Deal, Harry Truman his Fair Deal, Dwight Eisenhower his Crusade, and Adlai Stevenson his New America. Then the issue was placed before the voters. Wilson the Democrat, Teddy Roosevelt the Bull Mooser, or William Howard Taft the Republican. No doubt of it, the professor had become a successful politician. Perhaps an incident involving Wilson's brother, Joseph R. Wilson, Jr., gives us the key to this strange transformation. Again, Commissioner Brownlow.
7: First time I met Woodrow Wilson, he was undertaking to teach his brother how to be a good reporter and a good political editor. He said, "Now, Joe, what you ought to do is to get you some of these little 3x5 library cards. And every time you have an interview, whether you print it or not, with a politician in the state, you make a careful note of it. Keep that file. Years and years afterwards, I went over to the White House one day. The president was then in a political hassle with a senator from Tennessee. And the president said, 'You remember that day in Chattanooga when I first saw you?' I said, 'Certainly I do, Mr. President.' He opened the drawer in his desk and pulled out, says, 'Here's that file.' Says, 'You know, I've got that fellow where I want him. And if I had had a similar file from every state in the Union, I would be politically invulnerable.'"
1: Finally, the results were in. Wilson was a winner, but just. He polled only a little more than 6 million of the 15 million votes cast, less than William Jennings Bryan in any of his 3 losing campaigns. Yet the results were a landslide in the Electoral College, 435 out of 531. And when Wilson became president, he was president indeed. There was no doubt as to who was the head man. White House Chief Clerk Thomas W. Brehaney, who started making his appointments for him, recalls,
8: "Early in the administration, Mr. Wilson called me in one day and said he wanted all appointments, even the appointments during this earlier part of the day, approved by him before they were made. I knew it was going to cause a lot of conflict in the office and some headaches. And I said to him, 'But Mr. President, don't you wish me to use any discretion?' He said to me, smiling, and the smile took off any bad feeling that I might have held as a result of his comment. He said, 'Yes, I wish you to use every discretion, but through me.'"
1: The reformer set about the serious business of reform. Wilson beckoned Congress into special session, and under his prodding, it went to work. Amid cries of socialism, and with conservatives fighting him every step of the way, Wilson gave the nation a series of brand new laws. The Underhill Bill toppled the towering tariff barriers erected against foreign trade. The Federal Reserve System furnished a currency that would automatically expand or contract as business thrived or lagged. A series of laws helped untangle the railroad's snarled finances. A new tax on incomes helped pay for it all. There was more: farm credit, pure food laws, the Federal Trade Commission, the Clayton Antitrust Law. Said Wilson, "What I am interested in is having the government of the United States more concerned about human rights than about property rights." Wilson worked so hard, he said the president should be chosen from among the nation's supply of wise athletes. He himself, as Mr. Brehaney recalls, wasn't much of a sportsman.
8: About the only recreation he had was to play golf. Didn't play very good golf. He played rather poor golf, I would say. Mm-hmm. And he played with Mrs. Wilson most of the time. He enjoyed well with Admiral Grayson, too.
14: But usually it's a threesome. He liked to sit around with the family at night. Sometimes they'd have songs and visits of that kind. He liked to look up occasionally odd words in the dictionary.
1: The Wilsons were a closely knit family. Diplomat Francis B. Sayre, who married middle daughter Jessie, recalls the announcement of their engagement.
15: That evening, at dinner, with the Wilsons and their three daughters, I was welcomed into the family circle with a warmth that I can never forget. It was a family closely knit together with rare love and depth of affection. And Mr. Wilson's simple, unaffected warmth of heart contrasted sharply with the shyness and aloofness sometimes attributed to him in public life. Into the beloved haven of his home, he could always retire out of the maelstrom of public life. Without this, his spirit must have surely broken under the terrible strain of later days.
1: International matters bulked small indeed in those happy days of the Republic. Wilson had said when he took office, "It would be the irony of fate if my administration had to deal chiefly with foreign affairs." Hardly were the words out of his mouth when a complex matter dealing with the Mexican Civil War landed in his lap. But that was just a warm-up. A certain Archduke was murdered in a small Balkan town, and the whole world went to war. The summer of 1914 was a dark time for the world and for Woodrow Wilson. On the 6th of August, Ellen Axon Wilson's tired heart beat for the last time. A grieved nation saw the White House flag sink to half-staff, watched a funeral train wind down the long road to Rome, Georgia. 2 days later, Germany invaded France. Woodrow Wilson, alone in the White House, faced his greatest task. Pedagogue he had been. Pedagogue, politician, president, now peacemaker. Wilson sat up late, digesting mountains of State Department data. He urged the nation be neutral in fact as well as in name. He made futile offers of arbitration to the snarling powers abroad. He was denounced by pro-Allied groups as pro-German, by pro-German groups as pro-Allied. Even the sinking of the Lusitania failed to swerve him from his neutral course. America, he said, was too proud to fight. Suddenly, the nation awoke to the fact that another 4 years had rolled around. Another presidential election was at hand. Wilson's opponent this time was Charles Evans Hughes. The Secret Service man assigned to the president recalls that for a moment Wilson thought he'd lost. Here is Miles McCahill, 42 years in the Secret Service.
16: I was on duty the night down the Shadow Lawn when he went to bed thinking he was defeated. Margaret Wilson was up most of the night, and the word came that the president was elected. And you've heard of that story, the newspaper men calling Hughes and asking if they could talk to him. And the butler says the president is asleep. Well, he says you could wake him up and tell him he's not the president.
1: So the president had a new mandate from the people. Also a new bride. The December before, he'd married a handsome Washington widow, Mrs. Edith Bowling Galt. As Wilson passed his 60th birthday, he delivered his famous Peace Without Victory speech. The address contained the celebrated 14 points, summing up the aspirations of a warring world. Hardly had he delivered it than Germany announced the resumption of unrestricted submarine warfare. Wilson knew the jig was up. He asked Congress for a declaration of war, and 4 days later got it. Then, in swift succession, came the draft, stepped-up war production, heatless days, meatless days, wheatless days, Liberty loan drives and lengthening casualty lists. Abroad, Chateau Thierry, Belleau Wood, Cantigny. The Cootie, General Mudd, and always the maimed and the dead. Not everyone was happy with Wilson during those war years. For example, the many times socialist candidate for president, Norman Thomas.
17: I was much opposed, I confess, to our entering World War I. And I felt that the great service that Mr. Wilson might have rendered was to use our moral and economic force to bring about a negotiated peace, what Wilson himself had once called peace without victory.
1: Mr. Thomas was a vocal spokesman for those who opposed Wilson, not only in foreign affairs, but also in domestic matters.
17: The great disappointment I had with Woodrow Wilson was that the man whom I had heard speak so eloquently in behalf of civil liberty didn't practice it. For one thing, racial segregation became established in Washington in government departments under Woodrow Wilson. A far more serious thing was the fact that what MacArthur did was nothing to what happened to the right to know, to utter, and to argue freely according to conscience during the First World War. It is true that Mr. Wilson and Mr. Creel, who is his public information man, did protest some of the mob violence out in North Dakota and Minnesota. But they never protested. They supported the acts of the Post Office Department under Thought Controller Burleson, the various acts of the Department of Justice in suppressing papers, denying the mail privileges, imprisoning men right and left under very stupid sedition laws. He wouldn't forgive Debs. He wouldn't forgive a great many other people who were quite wrongly in jail.
1: The long months passed. 8.5 million men lay dead on the battlefields of Europe. But finally, it was all over. A beaten Germany appealed for peace on the basis of Wilson's 14 points. The stage now was set for Wilson the peacemaker. All his life had led to this. As always, Wilson trusted important matters only to himself. He led the American delegation to Paris.
18: He was a very imposing figure at the conference. As you know, whenever he appeared in any room, he dominated the scene. At the formal sessions, he was a dominant figure. He was up against two very forceful figures in Lloyd George and in Clemenceau, but he seemed to dominate whenever he was personally present himself.
1: The man you're listening to was a special attaché to the American delegation at Paris, Christian Herter, now governor of Massachusetts.
18: Of course, his reception was a very magnificent one in England and in France and in Italy. As the peace conference developed and more nationalistic and sticky individual points came up, his prestige waned a great deal. It was my personal feeling that he made a mistake staying through the whole conference and getting himself involved in some of the minor disputes that had quite an effect on public opinion. He was not as great a figure at the end of the conference as he was when he first arrived.
1: Another who remembers Wilson at the conference is Dr. David Amaker, a translator at Paris and later at the League of Nations. Dr. Amaker now is professor of political science at Southwestern College in Memphis, Tennessee.
19: At the table where I saw him work, he was the soul of kindness, patience, benevolence, logic. I remember one little talk that he made. Everyone just listened as if bewitched. The question was whether the members of the League could secede from it. And Wilson made a two or three minute extempore talk, reminding them of his boyhood in Georgia during Reconstruction days and the terrible difficulties of those times. The problem, in other words, of our own nation faced by the actuality of division. And he argued, therefore, that once in the League, it would be undesirable for anyone to be able to get out of its pledges by quick and easy withdrawal.
1: Still another close to Wilson at Paris was Secret Serviceman McCahill.
16: We walked up and down the Champs-Élysées an awful lot, and he'd have Clemenceau and some of the others with him. And over in Paris, he was boss. Now, don't let anybody tell you anything different. When Hollywood made that the picture, and they had Clemenceau slapping him in the face with his gloves. That never happened, I can tell you that.
1: The conference turned into a war of words. Wilson's war for peace. Secretary of State Dulles.
9: Although President Wilson was himself trained as a lawyer, he was impatient of legalism or cold logic. I vividly recall one of the critical moments of the Versailles Treaty Conference when President Wilson met with his advisors over the question of German reparations. I pointed out that certain courses of action, in themselves meritorious, would logically lead to other undesired results. He turned to me and said, "Logic, logic, I am not interested in logic. What is the right thing to do?
1: Wilson lost his war against war abroad before he lost it at home. What were the reasons? Governor Herter.
18: One was the fact that both Lloyd George and Clemenceau were extraordinarily clever negotiators. The Japanese, of course, were equally clever negotiators. They knew that what Wilson wanted more than anything else was to get the League of Nations established. And in order to get that done, they really required him to compromise on a great many points that he wouldn't otherwise have compromised on, because he felt that it was so important to get full agreement on the establishment of the League of Nations.
1: And Secretary Dulles adds,
9: Paris did not provide the climate in which idealism thrived. Those were the tragic days. Wilson's ebbing strength was drained by the day-by-day assaults of the practical politicians of other nations. They were more interested in winning popular favor by getting revenge on the Germans, by making them pay, than they were interested in Woodrow Wilson's plans for building a world of peace and justice. Thus were submerged the lofty concepts which had inspired Wilson's 14 points, which, when first proclaimed as a basis for peace, caught the imagination of all the peoples, including, most significantly, the peoples of enemy nations.
1: Failure was in the wind. Jonathan Daniels, editor of the Raleigh, North Carolina News and Observer, remembers Wilson when his father Josephus was the popular wartime Secretary of the Navy.
20: Perhaps he did seem naive beside the hard nationalism of Clemenceau and rigid beside the wily Lloyd George. People who knew how they wanted to arrange Europe for the fortunes of their own countries and not in terms of any enduring peace for the world. Wilson was defeated by what we had called world statesmanship.
1: Editor Daniels has vivid memories of this period.
20: I remember particularly when he came back from Europe after that trip, on which he had seemed an innocent American abroad to many elegant and aloof people in this continent and others. He had met sophisticated Europe, and he had seemed to fail. And I remember that my mother and my father went up to New Jersey to meet him when he landed at Hoboken, just 2 months before that fateful trip which he made in his fight for, the losing fight for the League on which he was stricken. I remember that when he came back to Hoboken, he saw the crowds and he said, "Jerseyman though I am, Hoboken never seemed beautiful to me till now."
1: Failing abroad, Wilson also failed at home. He didn't get the peace he wanted at Paris, and he couldn't persuade America to accept the peace he did get. One of those opposing both the peace of Paris and the League of Nations was a man whose son, ironically, now heads America's delegation to the UN. Said Senator Henry Cabot Lodge, and this actually is his voice,
21: "An American I was born, an American I have remained all my life. I have never had but one allegiance. I cannot divide it now. I have loved but one flag, and I cannot share that devotion and give affection to the mongrel banner invented for a league. Internationalism, illustrated by the Bolsheviks, is to me repulsive."
1: On July 10th, 1919, Wilson laid the peace treaty, including the League of Nations, before the Senate. Then he began stumping the country, going over the heads of the senators to the people themselves. There were many on both the right and the left who were not enthusiastic. Says Mr. Thomas,
22: "When the final draft of the League of Nations came out, it was so much less good than had been hoped, and it was coupled inexorably, apparently, with a treaty so much worse than we had hoped, that there was not just opposition from people like Henry Cabot Lodge. There was a lot of opposition in general."
1: And the effort by Wilson to sell his plan proved too much. In September, he broke down and returned to Washington. He was a tired and sick old man when, 6 months later, the Senate went through the formality of voting down the treaty and the League. How did Wilson take it? Mr. Sayre recalls,
15: "My most indelible memories, I think, of Woodrow Wilson are of a man in apparent defeat. The Treaty of Versailles rejected by the United States Senate, the League of Nations repudiated by America. Yet never for a moment did I see him embittered. Never did he seem to doubt the ultimate triumph of the great principles for which he gave his life. Just before his death, he told a friend, "I'm not sorry I broke down. As it is coming now, the American people are thinking their way through and reaching their own decision. And this is the better way for it to come."
1: Why did he fail at home? Professor Amaker believes he knows.
19: Wilson failed to understand the importance of public relations. He assumed that men are more reasonable, perhaps, than they are, and that they would be persuaded by the mere logic of his exposition. But in that he was deceived. He failed to see how the tide of opinion was slipping from under any interventionism in Europe or any plan or program of guaranteeing by force the peace system.
1: The League of Nations stumbled through the between wars years toward its inevitable death. At its last meeting, Joseph Paul Boncour of France cried, "It was not the League that failed. It was the nations which neglected it. It was the governments which abandoned it." Wilson, like the League, was approaching the end. And it came February 3rd, 1924. Woodrow Wilson now rests with America's immortals in Washington Cathedral.

0: Gentlemen, what is your verdict? Mr. Daniels.
1: I think we all need to remember Woodrow Wilson as the man who dared to bring the American dream into world diplomacy. We need to understand that his failure might be the foundation of a greater triumph unless his country betrayed him a second and a greater time. We need this year and all years to remember that Wilson did not take America into the affairs of the world, but that in the world he kept the ancient American faith. Our task is to do as much in our own time.
0: Governor Herter.
2: He had extraordinary vision, extraordinary foresight. He was a man of great principle and a man of very high ideals. One can perhaps attribute his failures to the fact that in the give and take of political life required to carry those ideals into effect, he was not as effective as he was in the statement of those ideals and in his own burning passion for them. I still think, however, that he's left an imprint on the world which will rate him among the very top of our presidents.
0: And you, Mr. Thomas?
3: I do consider Woodrow Wilson an idealist.
0: And you, Mr. Thomas?
3: I do consider Woodrow Wilson an idealist, a great man, most emphatically a

0: It was very obvious that his strength was failing, although his mind was keen and alert. Wilson's whole thought centered on the League of Nations. The League was a promise for a better future, he said, as well as an escape from an evil past. His voice rose as he recalled the charge of idealism so often used against the League. The world is run by its ideals, he exclaimed. Only the fool thinks otherwise. The League was the answer. Its machinery might be changed by experience, but the core of the idea was essential. That was my last glimpse of him. With his gray, lined face, his white hair, his grim, determined jaw, he seemed like the reincarnation of one of the prophets.
1: Finally, the Secretary of State, John Foster Dulles.
2: And so this man, whose ideals had transfigured millions, passed from the scene an apparent failure. But that was only the appearance. The world had failed. And for that failure, it had to pay the heavy price of World War II. And then the nations did what Wilson had sought 25 years before. With the exception of Soviet Russia, all invoked moral principles as a basis for the peace settlements. And they recreated Wilson's League of Nations, this time called the United Nations, and this time with the United States a founding and a leading member. Years of perplexity and agony could produce no solace other than that which Woodrow Wilson had offered a generation before. In that fact is to be found the measure of his greatness.
1: There you have the verdict on Woodrow Wilson by a jury of his peers. The sentence, immortality. Wilson fail? No, it was we ourselves who failed. He was the prophet of Princeton, crying in the wilderness of waste and war, and we didn't listen. Until now.
3: 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Edited by Arthur Wakely and narrated by Chet Huntley.
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A tiny village lay among the mountains of a country from which for 4 years the men had gone forth to fight. First, the best men had gone, then the older men, then the youths,

and lastly the schoolboys. It will be seen that no men could have been left in the village except the very aged and the bodily incapacitated, who soon died, owing to the war policy of the government, which was to let the useless perish, that there might be more food for the useful. Now it chanced that while all the men went away, save those left to die of slow starvation, only a few returned, and these few were crippled and disfigured in various ways. One young man had only part of a face, and had to wear a painted tin mask, like a holiday maker. Another had two legs but no arms, and another two arms but no legs. One man could scarcely be looked at by his own mother, having had his eyes burned out of his head until he stared like death. One had neither arms nor legs, and was mad of his misery besides, and lay all day in a cradle like a baby. And there was a quite old man who strangled night and day from having sucked in poison gas, and another, a mere boy, who shook like a leaf in a high wind, from shell shock, and screamed at a sound. And he too had lost a hand, and part of his face, though not enough to warrant the expense of a mask for him. All these men, except he who had been crazed by horror of himself, had been furnished with ingenious appliances to enable them to be partly self-supporting and to earn enough to pay their share of the taxes which burdened their defeated nation. To go through that village after the war was something like going through a life-size toy village with all the mechanical figures wound up and clicking. Only instead of the figures being new and gay and pretty, they were battered and grotesque and inhuman. There would be the windmill and the smithy and the public house. There would be the row of cottages, the village church, the sparkling waterfall, the party-coloured fields spread out like bright kerchiefs on the hillsides, the parading fowl, the goats and cows, though not many of these last. There would be the women, and with them some children. Very few, however, for the women had been getting reasonable, and were now refusing to have sons who might one day be sent back to them limbless and mad, to be rocked in cradles, for many years perhaps. Still the younger women, softer creatures of impulse, had borne a child or two. One of these, born the second year of the war, was a very blonde and bullet-headed rascal of three, with a bullying air and of a roving disposition. But such traits appear engaging in children of sufficiently tender years, and he was a sort of village plaything, here, there, and everywhere, on the most familiar terms with the wrecks of the war which the government of that country had made. He tried on the tin mask and played with the baker's mechanical leg, so indulgent were they of his caprices, and it amused him excessively to rock the cradle of the man who had no limbs and who was his father. In and out he ran, and was humoured to his bent. To one he seemed the son he had lost, to another the son he might have had, had the world gone differently. To others he served as a brief escape from the shadow of a future without hope, to others yet the diversion of an hour. This last was especially true of the blind man, who sat at the door of his old mother's cottage, binding brooms. The presence of the child seemed to him like a warm ray of sunshine falling across his hand, and he would lure him to linger, by letting him try on the great blue goggles, which he found it best to wear in public. But no disfigurement or deformity appeared to frighten the little fellow. These had been his playthings from earliest infancy. One morning, his mother, being busy washing clothes, had left him alone, confident that he would soon seek out some friendly fragment of soldier and entertain himself till noon and hunger time. But occasionally, children have odd notions, and do the exact opposite of what one supposes. On this brilliant summer morning, the child fancied a solitary ramble along the bank of the mountain stream. Vaguely, he meant to seek a pool higher up, and to cast stones in it. He wandered slowly, straying now and then into small valleys, or chasing wayside ducks. It was past 10 before he gained the green-gleaming and foam-whitened pool, sunk in the shadow of a tall grey rock, over whose flat top three pine trees swayed in the fresh breeze. Under them, looking to the child like a white cloud in a green sky, stood a beautiful young man, poised on the sheer brink for a dive. A single instant he stood there,
clad only in shadow and sunshine. The next, he had dived so expertly that he scarcely splashed up the water around him. Then his dark, dripping head rose in sight, his glittering arm thrust up, and he swam vigorously to shore. He climbed the rock for another dive. These actions he repeated in pure sport and joy in life so often that his little spectator became dizzy with watching. At length he had enough of it, and stooped for his discarded garments. These he carried to a more sheltered spot and rapidly put on, the child still wide-eyed and wondering, for indeed he had much to occupy his attention. He had two arms, two legs, a whole face with eyes, nose, mouth, chin, and ears, complete. He could see, for he had glanced about him as he dressed. He could speak, for he sang loudly. He could hear, for he had turned quickly at the whir of pigeon wings behind him. His skin was smooth all over, and nowhere on it were the dark scarlet maps which the child found so interesting on the arms, face, and breast of the burned man. He did not strangle every little while, or shiver madly, and scream at a sound. It was truly inexplicable, and therefore terrifying. The child was beginning to whimper, to tremble, to look wildly about for his mother, when the young man observed him. "Hello!" he cried eagerly. "If it isn't a child!" He came forward across the footbridge with a most ingratiating smile, for this was the first time that day he had seen a child, and he had been thinking it remarkable that there should be so few children in a valley where, when he had travelled that way 5 years before, there had been so many he had scarcely been able to find pennies for them. So he cried, "Hello!" quite joyously, and searched in his pockets. But, to his amazement, the bullet-headed little blonde boy screamed out in terror and fled for protection into the arms of a hurriedly approaching young woman. She embraced him with evident relief and was lavishing on him terms of scolding and endearment in the same breath. When the traveller came up, looking as if his feelings were hurt, "I assure you, madam," said he, "that I only meant to give your little boy these pennies." He examined himself with an air of wonder. "What on earth is there about me to frighten a child?" he queried plaintively. The young peasant woman smiled indulgently on them both, on the child now sobbing, his face buried in her skirt, and on the boyish, perplexed, and beautiful young man. "It is because he finds the Hare Traveller so strange-looking," she said, curtsying. "He is quite small," she showed his smallness with a gesture, "and it is the first time he has even seen a whole man."

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0: In 1999, four professors at the Combat Studies Institute in the United States met to discuss World War I from the perspective of military history. 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
1: To earn you freedom, the seven-pillared worthy house, that your eyes might be shining for me when we came. Death seemed my servant on the road. Lawrence of Arabia.

0: We're going to be talking about World War I and discussing some approaches and also trying to give you some information in terms of what does World War I mean overall and maybe give you some pointers.
1: We have our work cut out for us.
0: Yeah, I think we do.
1: I'll offer a thing that I one of the biggest problems with teaching World War I, in my opinion, is dispel the sort of the myths and the stereotypes are associated with the war. When you mention World War I, students, it is will tend to say, well, it's all stupidity, the generals were stupid, and the guys went over the top again and again, and the machine guns, it was mud and trenches, and that's all I need to know. And that's a hurdle that an instructor's going to have to get past. There's nothing to be learned from it, because it's just a glaring example of military stupidity. Well, there's plenty of that involved, too, but there's a lot more to it as well. Another problem you might have teaching war, and there'll be a lot of people who want to talk about the origins piece, because that's what general historians like to talk about. You know, what led to the war, the causes of it, and also general historians will like to talk about what came out of it, the important things, whether it's the Russian Revolution, America's emergence as a world power, the destruction of the monarchies in Europe, for example. In a military history course, we need to focus, and you have to push your students, I believe, into looking at the military developments in that period. And we all have seen this slide. I like to use this slide at the end of teaching World War I, where J.F.C. Fuller, a famous British military historian, said there were more changes, more different during the period between 1914 and 1918 than it had during the entire previous century. And that sort of causes the eyebrows to come up and say, what are we going on here?
0: We go from at the tactical level of war, mass formations, direct fire artillery. A lot of officers still contemplating the use of mounted force cavalry. Very, very limited role for aviation, if any at all. To by the end, we're kind of going backwards. Aviation has developed every one of the roles that it will eventually fulfill down the route. The mounted arm is already appearing to be tanks and armored cars. Artillery has gotten very complex in firing, indirect fire rules. It's a very much a three-dimensional battlefield, and infantry is now performing much like infantry does today. Very dispersed, very open order, squad-level maneuvering. And that's really where this lesson's readings focused more than anything else, is at the strategic level. A lot of things change there.
1: Mm-hmm.
0: So I think maybe the approach to take is to discuss change. How do armies change, especially how do armies change in the crucible of a tremendous conflict with the stakes getting very high. Mm-hmm. How do you go about choosing which way to change?
2: One caveat, though, we must keep in mind, and that clearly is that what is obvious to us was not obvious to the commanders and to the national leaders in 1915, 1916, before we're too harsh on them.
0: Mm-hmm.
2: We must keep in mind that we have now a 75-year perspective on those.
0: Mm-hmm.
2: Yeah. And it's easy for us to condemn them as being blind, foolish, anachronistic, any number of other terms that we might wish to apply to them. But they were working within the context of how they understood warfare.
1: Mm-hmm.
2: So let's not judge them too harshly.
1: Yeah. They probably thought of themselves also as being very well educated.
2: They were.
1: And forward thinking.
2: And they were.
1: So, we're going to have some difficulty attempting to put them into their perspective. Your job as a facilitator is to get your students to talk intelligently about the readings that they've had for this week, and hopefully to link some of the readings from lesson to lesson. In light of this, I would suggest approaching the lesson chronologically, opening up in the same manner with the Schlieffenwaffe, their plans, their vision for allies and the Central Powers, how they thought the war would go, how combats would go, and then the ugly reality of combat. And getting to 1918 and trying to escape.
2: Mm-hmm.
1: So that's how I would approach.
3: Yeah, I think it's a nice link with the last lesson is to open up with, you might want to briefly review one of the causes, but you can't get locked into that, but to say what kind of war did they expect? And how does the Schlieffen plan answer the German problem? Why do they need a plan like that? It's the most famous war plan, arguably the most famous war plan in history. And I have the students discuss What is it? Is it a work of genius, as some people consider it to be, or is it something fatally flawed that set Germany up for a catastrophic failure? Describe how it went and then how it eventually broke down. I think all things that students can spend some worthwhile discussion time on.
0: I would agree. A fascinating piece of the story, in a lot of ways, are all of those attempts, really in 1916 and 1917, to figure out, okay, we've got this can of worms, and how do we put them back in?
4: Yeah. For those of us who are thinking about new technologies being introduced today and how they will influence the military of tomorrow, it will probably be instructive to examine how some of these technological wonders of World War I were introduced, and the process of how institutions receive these items.
0: The pieces of World War I that are most important for American military history is, one, just America entering the world stage through power, and second, what we learn about mobilization in this modern age.
4: Yeah.
0: Because the American combat experience is very, very, very brief.
3: Yeah, in effect, we're players, big players on the Western Front, really, about the last 3 months of the war. And European sources will tend to downplay it. You'll have students in the class who say, hey, we want to talk about the American experience. We'd like to get into that more. If you got to do that, that's going to be up to the instructor to carry it, because there's not much in the lesson that will let you work with that. A couple things that I think are worth highlighting. What you make? What is the mobilization experience? What are the problems we have? How do we overcome them? How do we perform on the battlefield? What compromises do we make with our allies? These are all things that are worth talking about. But if you're going to do that, you're going to have to carry it on your own. I think a point worth making is, I'd argue one of the great force, maybe the greatest force projection operation in history at that point. We moved 2 million Americans over to the Western Front by the end of the war. And your students may tend to say, well, yeah, it's the Americans that win World War I. I would tend to disagree with that.
0: It's the potential.
3: Yeah, I'd agree with Little Hart's point. Well, the Americans didn't win the war, but they guaranteed the Allies would win the war.
2: No, they guaranteed the Allies wouldn't lose the war.
3: But perhaps.
2: And they should.
0: They should agree with me, too.
2: I think the ultimate conclusion is we're still in doubt as of the spring of 1918.
3: Summer
2: of 1918.
4: Yeah. Well, maybe we're asking the wrong question.
5: Maybe the right question is one of those reading questions on the second page, which is, where are we at in the evolution of modern warfare? And you can use the American example.
4: That's
5: part of answering that question. But clearly, most of the focus is on, most of the readings deal with the other, European nations.
2: On the other hand, in the sweep of this course, you're now getting to a period where some of the students will know something beyond what they have read specifically for this course.
4: Yeah.
2: Many of them have little or no knowledge about 19th century European institutions and warfare, but they've all had something, however unimportant it may have been, focusing on the American aspect of this war in their high school or their college history courses.
5: And I think that's an important point. I like to have my students see new and different perspectives of not just World War I, but the other lessons too.
4: Mm-hmm.
5: And I use two essays in Studies in Battle Command. I don't know if you can see this. I ask for volunteers. One each to brief on two essays. One, on page 87 by Dr. George Gavrich, called The Rock of Gallipoli. I'm not Camille Ataturk, The Battle of Gallipoli. And on page 97, Lieutenant Colonel Silverstone's essay on General Monash in the Battle of Hamel, in which the Australian army goes on the offensive against the Germans in 1918.
3: One of the themes I like to get into the discussion right away, something that all students ought to be, or at least have an opinion on, is the relation of political and military leadership. And the Sleeping Plan allows you to get into that. This is arguably the first total war in history. And civilian leadership expected the military people to have answers. though no one had ever really mobilized an entire society and got into a war that drew on every aspect of society, that tested every aspect of society, its social, economic, political institutions. And Craig would suggest that civilian leadership expected a little too much of the military people. Sleep plan is a good vehicle because when you got down to the nuts and bolts of what was going on, the political leadership in Germany didn't know what the detail really meant. What even the broad points of the sleep plan, they didn't understand that. And as the train started moving, all of a sudden they found themselves in a situation they couldn't call it back. This thing that they had unleashed. And it's worth asking, I mean, sort of a shameless poetic to draw relevance out of this course. What are the responsibilities of civilian leaders in understanding how the military operates, how they plan?
5: To return to Craig's essay, we have three different governments.
3: Right.
5: In England, France, and Germany, they were all faced the same dilemmas, and none of them do too well.
2: If the civilian governments expect too much from the civilians, it may be because... or from the military, maybe because the military misled them in what they could expect.
5: Mm. Or perhaps has too much prestige in society.
3: Right.
5: It's too great a role in decision-making.
3: Yeah. Well, it begs the question, I think, how much should the political leader know about military affairs? In another example, in late 1916, you have a German government. The German Navy comes in with a set of charts that says, we can win the war in 5 months if you just let us unleash our U-boats. What's a political leader supposed to say in that? Okay, how does he respond when a technical expert can lay it out chapter and verse and PowerPoint slides that, hey, I've got the answer right here? In the Craig article, they point out that Clemenceau had a military advisor who could whisper in his ear, hey, boss, I think the general is giving you a line here.
6: There's an interesting analogy that you kind of mentioned when you were talking about the sleeping plan and the civilian reaction once that whole process began. And that is that one of the most important books in the early 1960s was Barbara Tuchman's The Guns of August. And that had a tremendous impact on American political and military thinking at the beginning of the 1960s because of the similarities in a lot of ways between the mobilization system that these countries used and their kind of ballistic missiles. But once you order mobilization, you either have to go all the way through with the attack or you leave yourself naked as you try to stop the mobilization because the trains will be all confused and units will be in the right place and you will essentially be defenseless. And if you launch ICBMs and you decide, oops, we made a mistake, you can't call him back. The only thing you can do is destroy him in midair. And at that point, once again, you're laying there defenseless in front of a still-armed enemy. So those analogies had a tremendous impact on the Kennedy administration. And that might be another way to draw out the relevancy of this whole thing. World War I didn't really end in 1918.
3: In terms of the military aspect, again, you got to come back to what's the problem that the generals face after the war plans fail? What do you do now?
6: Yeah.
3: And this is the test of all military institutions. And Michael Howard's famous essay, hey, whatever doctrine you go into the war with, you're going to find it wanting in some way. It's not going to pass the test in all accounts. So the trick is to develop the mental flexibility, the versatility. It's just, okay, I've seen test of battle now. Here's how I'm going to change. And apparently on the face of it, you've got every army, major army in the world, it doesn't pass the test.
6: So where else do we go here today to try and help these folks out?
3: Well, a couple points I'd like to make about the trench warfare piece again, which is locked in most students' mind that this is what World War I's about. The war didn't happen exclusively on the Western Front. There's fighting in China between Japanese and Germans and their colonies. There's fighting in East Africa that goes on the entire war.
6: In 1919, in fact.
3: There's naval fighting off the coast of Chile, the Falkland Islands. There is U-boat campaigns across. They're proliferating into the Indian Ocean.
5: The British Army is surrounded and surrenders in Baghdad.
3: Yeah. Or near Baghdad.
6: Yeah.
3: It is a world war. But coming back to the Western Front, it's more than guys feeling really in the barbed wire and getting shut down by machine guns. As early as 1915, armies are starting to figure out the first part of the problem. That is, there's a three-part problem. So often we say it's not only do you have to break into the enemy trench system, which is going to be deep by the end of the war, very sophisticated, you've got to break through the trench system and break out of the trench system. And I said, as early as 1915, they'd figured out the first part of that. As 16 and 17 come along, they're figuring out the second part of it, but it's not until 1918 that people have figured out really the third part. How do you break into, break through, and then break out of a trench system out into enemy's rear area? And even then, exploiting the successes you have, something that eludes them, is going to wait to...
6: You exploit in World War I. You don't have the technological capability. If you think about the problem as one of movement, the problems of the attacker become real bad as you look at World War I. First, you've got the area of your own trenches pounded by the artillery for a couple of years. So it's a mess. Then you've got no man's land full of craters and you know, leftover gas and barbed wire and all kinds of fun things. Not the best place in the world to move across. You've got the enemy's trench system.
3: It's not a single trench.
6: You as the attacker have to cross no man's land, cross the enemy's trench system, and then try to break out through all of this difficult country. And the only way you can do that, basically, is on foot.
3: I draw it to the students. If you're a brigade commander in a battle, say, like the Somme, and you see the first wave go over the top and then disappear over the reverse slope, how do you make the decision to send the follow-up? Do you send the second wave and third wave? You know, how do you make those kind of decisions? Again, we tend to think of it as stupid without looking at the real limitations they had to work with. It's a tough situation.
6: The killing technology is virtually the killing technology of today.
3: Mm-hmm.
6: Communications and command and control and technology is not
3: 19th century.
6: It's 19th century.
3: Yeah.
6: And that provides a real difficult problem for these guys to work out.
3: Yeah. Another part about the Western Front, again, to get past the machine guns and mowing guys down the barbed wire, you have millions of soldiers. There are other fronts going on, as I said before. In the Russian front, you have millions of troops involved, but because of the sheer size of the space involved, that front moves back hundreds of miles throughout the war. They don't have this, the stagnant trench systems. What it is on the Western Front, a lot of technology, is just the sheer density of troops. As you point out, you can break into the enemy's trench system, but he has reserve formation behind reserve formation behind reserve formation ready to move up and plug the gap. That's the other piece. You know, the world has never seen armies that size thrown together from the English Channel down to the Swiss border.
6: We didn't even repeat those logs in World War II on the Western Front. It didn't really approach, the British and French and Americans are pushing, 200 divisions combined by the end of the war on the Western Front. And, in World War II, if I remember right, between the British and Americans, there's like
3: 80 in there.
6: 80 and 90 total. No, I mean, the density of forces is another significant factor.
3: Right. Well, we also have to keep these various fronts in perspective. The reason we talk so much about the Western Front is this is where we find the origins of later World War II and after World War II doctrine.
6: Sure. Would you like to talk a little bit about World War I aviation?
7: Of course, there were airplanes prior to World War I. We all know the story of the Wright brothers, and for a decade, there have been air forces of a sort being developed, some of them more vigorously than others. But it was certainly the war itself that gave the impetus to a lot of experimentation and development of the aircraft as an integral weapon of war. We see this specifically in the case of France, Germany, Britain, Italy, which are the most progressive in developing their air arms. The United States is extremely slow for a variety of reasons. First of all, it's a small army. We don't have resources available to put a lot of money into air development. Even in the expedition down on the Mexican border in 1916, it's almost a pathetic use of the American airplane.
3: Mm-hmm.
7: On the other hand, there are some very progressive, forward-looking people in all countries who make claims, sometimes claims that cannot be lived up to by the level of technology of that time, but that provides a cutting edge. And it does, in fact, bode well for the future of aviation because, as stated earlier in our session here, everything that you will see in World War II in aviation is available in some nascent form during World War I. Beginning with observation and scouting, bombing, strategic bombing, interdiction, close air support, and of course, air-to-air combat. And all of that is available. And by 1918, this arm has been transformed from a very, very primitive weapon into something that is quite sophisticated. Obviously, what will happen later on is tremendous advances in technology. Power plants will improve. Airframes will become stronger, heavier. Ranges and altitudes will grow. But basically, all the missions that we will see later are being developed. And surprisingly enough, some of the people doing experimentations are people who later on will not have such a major role. The Italians are very progressive in their aviation industry. The Russians are doing a lot of innovative kind of things, even though they have very limited resources.
8: Mm-hmm.
7: And once again, because of a few specific individuals who have made a significant mark on the future of military aviation, we tend to look at the Western front. That's not the only place that military aviation is developing at this time.
3: And it's on the Italian front, as you mentioned, some Austrian German bombing of Italian cities and the Zeppelins appearing over London cars and both places, some brief panic that let the explosive air power later on say, hey, here's the key toward winning a war like this, is go over the trenches and crack civilian morale.
7: All of the big names in World War II military aviation will appear on the scene in 1917-1918. Douay is beginning to formulate his ideas, which he will write down later on.
5: Yes. People really appear to be court-martialed.
7: Well, they have their problems. They have their problems. But guys like Trenchard and Harris, all of these guys are getting their baptism of aviation fire, as it were,
3: perhaps
7: beginning to build empires.
3: Yeah.
7: And Mitchell, of course, although he's not a major player, he is much larger in retrospect than he was at the time, is certainly gathering up his little bag of tricks, which he will then come home and unleash. He's a showman even during World War I, and he will continue that that trait later on. So all of these guys we will see later in the interwar period and in World War II are all learning something about their trade, especially in 1917-1918.
5: How about the war at sea? Can we recommend perhaps having a student volunteer to brief on some aspect of the war at sea?
7: Yeah, I would think so. There are two pretty critical aspects of the war at sea. The first one is the patently obvious submarine war.
3: Yeah. And again, they have the Admiral had the same problem General had. They had all anticipated a war where big fleets with big guns, battleships, and duke it out in the line of battle. And that happens one time indecisively. The real key to the war at sea is the new weapons on the scene. The torpedo boats, the submarines, the mines.
6: The sea control kind of thing. If there's the submarine piece or the problem of Britain in how being Britain supplied, the Germans have been very successful surface raiders.
7: Hunt them down, but it takes some tremendous resources to do so. It's a big ocean. They're hard to find. You have to put an awful lot of ships to sea to find that one little ship out there that's creating a lot of mischief and mayhem.
6: Mm-hmm. Right. But then there's the submarine issue. So here's this new weapon that is not only pretty lethal, but it hides pretty well.
8: Mm-hmm.
6: How do you fight it? What's the strategic level response to the submarine idea? Convoying. Your history for 250 years has said the price of convoying is too high, because if the bad guys get into the convoy, they're going to take it out.
3: You don't want more, right?
6: And then there's the technical aspect, the technological piece in. So that's one area that, that students could explore.
3: Can I pick up on that? It's, some folks even suggest, though, that the dilemma, the U-boats themselves, the limitations cause some problems. If you're going to use them, you mean you don't have to violate the established practice of naval warfare. Do we risk bringing America into the war in early 1917? You have a war plan that will bring Britain in. Okay, if you're going to fight Britain, you're going to have U-boats. To make them effective, you're going to have to use unrestricted submarine warfare, and then again, you run the risk of bringing America in. Again, it's a Schlieffen plan, or it's a fix come back.
7: After the year of 1916, though, when clearly we saw the effects of attrition, the United States had its great many problems with its industrial mobilization, and it's possible to argue that the Germans take a reasonable risk. Like any risk, sometimes it fails.
3: I'm the general staff. I'm looking at the American Army in late 1960. I got 200 divisions on the Western Front and a million men in the East. I'm not sure that I can worry too much about these guys.
7: I think it's a reasonable risk that the Germans take.
6: Well, not only that, but they come fairly close.
7: Written within 5 weeks of starvation, 5 weeks of supplies left.
6: We talked about the American contribution to the war. And you know, the psychological aspect begins to play in 1918. But America may very well have contributed one of the most significant decisions to winning World War One in 1917, when the British ask for American naval help. She's a Morsea, and the Americans say, we'll be happy to give you help, but we're going to start convoying. And that was the Americans' immediate reaction to the war situation. Admiral Sims in London said, you know, this single ship sailing stuff, you know, isn't working. We have to go to convoying. And it was heat and pressure and the pressure of the American government that you know, convinced the British to do.
3: Well, Lloyd George here.
6: Lloyd George said, but it was when the American Navy came in and really weighed in with the Royal Navy that the Royal Navy folded.
7: Well, our Navy, by its very nature, was more prepared to go to war than the Army was.
6: Yes.
7: Since we have always relied up until this time on our Navy as our first line of defense, the Navy was much closer to mobilization status. Therefore, we could put
3: them in all kinds of ships.
7: Well, but so did the Brits and everybody else. But the thing is, we were more ready to go to war at sea than we were to go to war on land.
6: The Royal Navy doesn't fight the battle it isn't dreamed of. Jutland is just almost a
3: few
6: opening rounds. It's not a real fleet-to-fleet fill-up action. All in a hang. They're structured for each grand climactic battle. They never pull it off. But what is the role of the Royal Navy in the First World War?
3: If you buy a little art, it's decisive.
6: Absolutely, because what it does is it enforces the blockade on Germany. And in the end, it's the blockade in Germany that brings the whole house of cards down.
3: You can argue that. That's an argument. I think you need to talk about looking at Sarah Moon's article about 1916. Why 1916 is pretty clear you're not going to win achieving decisive results, a neat Napoleonic battlefield. Result that lead to a quick victory. That's not going to happen. No, it's not going to happen. So how do you win a war like that? One solution, the German solution, we're done as well. This is going to be a war of attrition. We'll fight attrition battles that will lead to taking selected enemies out of the war. You could criticize the Germans, Falkenhayn, the guy who dreams it up. You criticize what a butcher he is. On the other hand, you could argue this is the guy who first sees clearly what kind of war you're in. It's a war where you have to bleed the enemy death because you're mobilizing entire societies. Single battles aren't going to get it. We're going to have to come up with a strategy that allows us to take out armies. Annihilation ain't going to work. To follow Weigley's, if you buy that annihilation versus attrition, we're going to have to accept attrition. And what's the best way to fight attrition war? Coming back to you, the Royal Navy said, yeah, we know how to fight an attrition war. We'll starve them out. Falkenhayn says, we're gonna kill enough of them, in this case Frenchmen, that they'll have to give up.
7: This is a critical point in tying the lessons of World War One together with the future lessons of this, and that is in World War II, the French and the British, neither one can stand to fight for a war of attrition.
3: Mm-hmm.
7: and that has a tremendous impact on how that war is going to be fought. So there's a direct bridge here between these battles, these attrition battles of 1916, and what happens in 1940 in France.
0: Another issue is the role of coalition warfare. When the French are on the ropes in Verdun and screaming for help, the Russians reach awful deep down in the well. They pull up the Brusilov offensive to help them out. And at the same time, the French are having problems at Verdun, but they have this major offensive planned with the Kitchener's new armies of Putin. And, you know, what's the relationship going to be between those two events? And how does that, you know, how does that sort of stuff interact? Not quite as much of a coalition effort between the Germans and the Austrians, but you can probably dig into that a little bit.
1: Well, I think the coalition issue is one that you can make a lot of mileage at. In your article and also the Craig article, what coalitions give you? On the positive side,
0: numbers.
1: Well, they give you help when you're in dire straits. And the first major power to go out of the war is Russia in 1917. They're the one major power that doesn't have somebody that can come to their rescue. You know, if it's France, you can have the British attacking at the Somme. If you're the Austrian, you can have the Germans bailing you out again and again. But Russia doesn't have that help, and significantly, they're the first guys to get knocked out of the war. On the downside, coalition partners can really, really put a corset on your strategic options. One example is the Russians going on the offensive in 1914, long before they're fully mobilized and ready to go. And one of the outcomes of that possibly is the fiasco at Tannenberg. You have the British launching at Somme, arguably before they're ready to go, and reaping some horrible results of that because the French are in such dire straits for Verdun. You have the failed attempt at Gallipoli to try to get aid to the Russians, operation with a lot of potential, but it doesn't pan out. I think the coalition issue is one that deserves a lot of attention. Significantly, the coalition piece that we think we have down now, and you consider coalition doctrine, there's not very well advanced in World War I. And you don't see, for example, the Allies really working together a team until what I taught students is until the Germans hold a gun to their head. Now, in the spring of 1918, the Germans create three massive breakthroughs on the Western Front, and the Allies see their backs being pushed up against the wall. Yeah, maybe we'd better have one single commander on the Western Front. That's what it takes to get a real coalition commander.
0: Right, absolutely. Well, anybody got any other burning thing we ought to let these folks hear on?
5: This is one of the most important lessons. At the end of World War I, I try to make a transition for my students. And it's an essay we don't use anymore, but it's Lawrence of Arabia's first essay that he wrote in London when he got back from the desert in 1918. And he said when he was out leading the Arab armies, he led an army into the field, and it was routed by the Ottoman Empire. And he realized that he could not fight against the Central Powers in a conventional manner. That the Ottoman Empire, what we would know today as Turkey, not that much larger, but used conscription, had modern weapons, and it had a general staff that sent hundreds of thousands of men out on railroads to exert force throughout the Mideast. And Lawrence said, I could not stand up and fight this machine and these institutions. But this what appeared to be an enormously powerful machine actually had weaknesses because they had to get where they were going on railroads. And he suggested that by using small groups of raiders to attack the railroad lines, he could negate the enormous power of that empire, its general staff, and its entire synchronization. What's the significance of that? Well, maybe somewhere along the line, the relationship between man and machine starts to change in warfare. And I don't know how far along that course we are today. Something to think about.
0: Phil, absolutely. All right, well, a few pointers on some ways to explore the issues of World War I. Thanks very much.

You have just heard an edited discussion from 1999 on the First World War from a military perspective. The event took place at the Combat Studies Institute in the United States.

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0: During the First World War, there were over 600,000 South Asians in the British Army that invaded Ottoman Iraq. Thousands were taken prisoner. 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
2: Hello and welcome to another installment of the Ottoman History Podcast. I'm Chris Grayton. Today I'm joined by Vedika Kant, a graduate of the University of Oxford's Middle East Studies program, and Robert Upton, who is completing his PhD at Oxford on late colonial South Asia. Guys, thanks for coming on the podcast.
3: Thank you.
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2: Today's topic is really one of the first topics we've done in military history. However, we're not going to talk about battles so much as we're going to focus on the social experience of soldiers and civilians during World War I in the Ottoman Empire. And our specific region is the Mesopotamian stage of the war. And this was a region where British armies, which were made largely of Indian troops, as we're going to hear about in just a second, these armies invaded Mesopotamia, modern-day Iraq, which was controlled by the Ottomans, and were actually repelled. So a lot of people forget that during World War I, British, French, let alone Ottoman troops, were made up of a very heterogeneous group of people from different ethnic groups, including from colonial settings. So, Vedika, why don't you tell us a little bit about the makeup of this Indian army that was employed by the British Empire during World War I?
3: Thanks, Chris. As you mentioned already, the Mesopotamian campaign was one where the British troops invaded what was then an Ottoman territory. Given the location of Mesopotamia and in the run-up to the war, the British had decided that there would be certain areas that would fall within the remit of what was the government of India, which was the colonial government, and Mesopotamia was one of those areas. So when the war actually broke out, and the British decided that Mesopotamia was an important, objective in the war, it was actually the Indian army that invaded Mesopotamia. The Indian army was sent to Mesopotamia, and there were a large number of colonial subjects, Indian troops, who comprised of the army, in total about roughly 600,000 combatant and auxiliary troops played a role in that campaign. Again, as you mentioned, even on the Ottoman side, it was a heterogeneous army, which is something, looking at the representation of, the First World War in modern-day Turkey, something you tend to forget. One of the things that's interesting about the Mesopotamian campaign is because in Turkey, the First World War is almost synonymous with the victory at Çanakkale, whereas there were actually other theatres of war as well. In the end, the Ottoman Empire lost Mesopotamia, and I think that's one reason nobody really wants to talk about it, but also the army units there were, again, similarly heterogeneous. So you had Ottoman Turks, but also Arabs, Armenians, who made up the army there. So in that sense, it's actually a quite interesting theater of war to look at.
2: Yeah, and with this topic, we're actually resurrecting the memory of a more maybe uncomfortable aspect of the war, not just for people in modern Turkey and the Middle East, but, in Britain as well. This is one of the lesser emphasized aspects of the war that so many of their fighters were from the subcontinent. And the same would go for France, that many of the French soldiers were Senegalese. And we've posted in the blog about Senegalese soldiers stationed in Zonguldak on the Black Sea. And just the same, it should be a sensitive topic in India, with so many Indian troops having served for a colonial occupier in their army to occupy another part of the region.
3: No, that's absolutely right. I feel like in India, there is still an uncomfortable silence about the role of Indian troops. Not just in the First World War, but also in the Second World War. The First World War there were Indian troops who fought in Mesopotamia, Indian troops who fought in France and Flanders, as well as, you know, in Palestine. But the largest number of Indian troops were sent to Mesopotamia. And part of the reason is, as I said, because it was a war that was under the remit of the government of India. The money was coming from India, and it was a war that was primarily fought by the Indian army. In the aftermath of the independence struggle, in the aftermath of India getting independence, it's become something of a difficulty to contend with the idea of Indian soldiers going and fighting an imperial war. And it's also uncomfortable because it wasn't that these soldiers were necessarily forced to fight. There were complex reasons why they chose to fight. Sometimes it was actually because, you know, their families had been serving in the British Army for generations, and there was a, you know, a feeling of honor, of, you know, continuity. Of course, people needed money as well, and they were getting paid, so it became, you know, it was just an occupation for them. But I think the other thing is also, at that time, the nationalist or the national discourse of was very much one where, you know, national leaders, Indian national leaders, were actually asking Indians to volunteer to go and join the army and to fight for the British Empire. So people like Gandhi, people like Tilak, were saying, you know, we should all, you know, go and join the army.
2: During World War One.
3: Yes.
2: Interesting.
3: Because it was seen as a way of actually showing loyalty to the empire. It was seen as a way of showing that, you know, we are loyal subjects, and once, you know, we prove this, we'll be able to get something in return.
2: Yeah, and this is a transitional period in the national movement. I believe Chatterjee talks about it a little. Oh, the sort of dialectical process where intellectuals and these nationalist leaders gradually go from one form of, you know, cooperation or even collaboration, although it's a dirty word, with the regime to eventually making a total break. And that's when we see the independence movement. I really want to ask a little more about this. I think we'll turn to Rob for just a moment because, you know, the Ottoman army was made up of conscripts. So, of course, Arabs, including Christians, Armenians, as you said, everybody served in the Ottoman army, but they were forced to. So in terms of dealing with this memory of serving, there's no real major baggage, at least for the participants, because they were forced. But with the Indian Army, being that so much of it was based on, I guess, volunteer, albeit, you know, in an ambiguous sense, I want to know more about how they convinced people to serve in the army.
4: So the interesting thing about recruitment to the Indian Army at this stage is that for a number of years, it's been restricted in many ways, given that the colonial

0: system of recruitment focused really on the northwest, especially the Punjab, at the expense of regions in the south. Various reasons for this, perhaps the most important of which is the martial racist theory, that there is an inherent racial quality to the populations of the Punjab and northwest of India. Specifically, they're considered to be more Aryan in race. There are also considerations such as the live frontier of the northwest, which is seen to breed a sort of hardy and warlike people, and a vigorous monotheistic Sikhism, which was much more apparently useful in recruits than the majority Hindu Hindu religion of the population of India. Also worth mentioning in that connection that Muslims as well as Sikhs are vastly proportionally overrepresented.
1: And these are the armies that in the early going, for example, this famous defeat at the Khyber Pass in Afghanistan, they actually defeated a regiment from Punjab, isn't that right?
0: Yes.
1: And so this frontier is actually being cleared not by British troops from Britain per se, or from Ireland or wherever they are getting most of their troops in this time period, but by South Asian troops. I mean, is there also a factor of that to such a great extent the British inherited not just the apparatus of the Mughal state, but also, you know, even the titles of the Mughal state? Is this a factor as well in their preference of recruitment in this area?
0: Certainly, there are some overhangs in terms of even community self-perception and traditional patterns of recruitment, which do go right back into the pre-colonial period, can certainly affect which communities the colonial government considers to be martial. There is a certain sort of parasitic quality to the theories of martiality that are developed from 1880 onwards by the colonial state, yes.
1: So you have this limited recruitment early on, but how do we get to the numbers? Vedika mentioned a number over 600,000 alone in Mesopotamia. We're talking over 1 million Indian troops in all of the World War I. How do we get to these numbers during the World War I period?
0: Yes, I mean, the Mesopotamian campaign itself is instrumental in encouraging the colonial state to broaden its pattern of recruitment vastly. But in terms of that campaign itself, it is undertaken under this quite limited recruitment pattern. It's only really from about January 1917 onwards that the state wakes up to the fact that it really needs to do something to open the doors to recruitment more broadly, and it brings in a more open territorial form of recruitment as opposed to the old regimental caste and community-bound pattern of recruitment. By the end of the war, over 1 million combatant troops have been recruited. In no small measure, this is due to the efforts of nationalist politicians, perhaps surprisingly. Even politicians who in the years preceding the war, which had been quite momentous in terms of militant Indian nationalism. Even such nationalists as Bal Gangadhar Tilak, whom Vedika mentioned, who had been exiled in those years, actually became recruitment sergeants for the colonial government, encouraging enlistment for a variety of reasons. One of the most important, as Vedika mentioned, was the idea that it would prove the loyalty of Indian subjects, and perhaps also really make it politically impossible for the government of India to deny a greater measure of self-rule, up to and including full dominion status, akin to that enjoyed by Canada and Australia, for example, at the same time. There is also, I think, a sense that fighting is seen to have a value in itself for nationalists like Tilak, and for that matter, Gandhi. It may be surprising to hear that Gandhi spoke in his recruitment speeches in terms of fighting, making Indians bold and strong and manly, and that it is something that is required for modern citizens in a modern world.
1: That's an interesting aspect of it, the masculinity aspect. You know, we have this work by Ashish Nandi talking about the emasculation of the colonial subject. So by becoming involved in the military experience, you could subvert this binary that colonial rule had constructed.
0: That's absolutely right, yes. And I think it is a way of Indian nationalists of this period certainly feel that the colonial state has a hammerlock on many of the many aspects of industrial material modernity, and the experience of modern war is something Indian nationalist leaders are very keen for Indians to partake of.
1: And so for those who study

0: Empire and the comparative perspective, the experience of these Indian troops in World War One could be fascinating for people who study Ottoman Empire or who study Algerian troops involved in the French army, a very similar situation for them in terms of their expectations. We have to ask if these soldiers really knew what they were getting into when they signed up to go fight somewhere in the Ottoman Empire. So let's talk a little bit about the experience of these soldiers, and I think we're going to specifically talk about the experience of imprisonment during the war, because many soldiers were imprisoned on all sides, and prisoners were not necessarily treated with a great deal of respect by their captors.
1: Yes, I think it's an interesting point you make, you know, whether these soldiers had any idea of what to expect when they enlisted. And I think one of the strange things when you read about the First World War is the sense of excitement that accompanied the breakout of war. It was almost like everyone felt this need to participate in the war, because if you didn't, it was kind of like you were missing out on some kind of great adventure. So in fact, you have cases of, you know, a few existing memoirs of Indian soldiers who ended up fighting in Mesopotamia, who didn't come from these martial races, who were from Bengal, say, for example, and didn't qualify to be combatant troops, but wanted to enlist with the medical corps, for example, because they felt that, you know, this was an experience that they had to live through. You couldn't, you know, they would go out of their way to kind of join the war effort, because you couldn't really miss out on it.
0: And in a period before we've had two world wars, it's hard for people who've grown up in the shadow of two world wars and many other wars to understand what people were thinking in this time, but war had a much different connotation, especially for men, as we've just mentioned.
1: Yes, exactly. And you know, the entire paraphernalia of war, say, for example, if you were, you know, in India and going off to Mesopotamia, you know, gathering at a port like Bombay or Karachi, going by steamer, you know, crossing the Arabian Sea, reaching the Shatt al-Arab, going up to Basra, and then fighting, that all of that was exciting. It only was once the actual war experience started that, you know, you actually saw violence, people dying, that the actual reality of it set in. Till then, it was actually a very exciting event. The experience of war was one that, you know, set in over time, and Mesopotamia in particular was an extremely challenging terrain. It will, you know, there are memoirs of soldiers who talk about how when it rained, it would become like quicksand. You know, you couldn't walk, the number of fleas. So all of these things just added to making it an unbearably painful experience. In 1916, the British had success initially in the Mesopotamian campaign. They captured Basra, and then they decided to move further north. In 1916, they reached the garrison town of Kutel Amara and were outnumbered by the Turks and eventually surrendered. About 10,000 Indian troops were captured and taken as prisoners of war by the Turks. What's really, in terms of the experience of war, that is when, you know, you come across a really rather tragic and vile, you know, I wouldn't say violent, but
0: brutal.
1: Brutal, yes, exactly. Experience for these prisoners of war. They were captured at Kut, and a number of them were forced to march from Iraq on a journey that took them from Iraq across Syria, across southern Turkey, across the Taurus Mountains to the biggest prisoner of war camp, which was in Afyonkara, Karahisar. There was another a prisoner of war camp on the Syrian border, and a few prisoners of war were kept there to work on the Istanbul-Baghdad railways. But still, it was an extremely, you know, physically, mentally challenging experience. A number of troops died on the way, and you know, you have records in the British archives which talk about, you know, news coming in of soldiers being marched across, you know, the Arabian desert, dying, the extremely tiring, the extremely, you know, inhospitable conditions they are made to live through. And there's an interesting parallel being drawn here, where the British say, you know, talk about the brutality of the Turks, saying the Turks are doing to our soldiers what they have done and are doing to the Armenians. So
0: it almost seems like a mirror image of the deportations Armenians sent out of Anatolia into the deserts of Syria and Iraq, and soldiers from the British Army being sent basically the opposite direction.
1: Exactly. And I think that's something that, you know, the official records seem to draw upon. The other interesting thing is that, you know, in a few memoirs of Indian soldiers who actually went through this experience, is their image of what was actually happening in that part of the empire at the time. So their memoirs do, you know, very openly mention, the sight of Armenians walking in the desert, the sight of, you know, lines of dead Armenians. There is one particular story where an Indian soldier adopts a young Armenian boy and after the war is over actually takes him back to India. So that through these personal stories, you actually get a sense of what that very chaotic part of the empire was like at that time as well.
0: And when you read about the collective experience that took place in this region of the Ottoman Empire, and these stories of soldiers and their experience, you know, from a social history perspective, really give us a sense of what the war did to those who were involved, what it did to the Ottoman Empire as a space and as a population, but also to everyone worldwide who took part in this conflict.
1: The thing about the Mesopotamian campaign, as it were, was, yes, there is the story of the Indian soldiers who were captured there, and as you say very correctly, the entire space being extremely brutal. It's not just that the soldiers are brutalized, but the actual populations of these regions are, experiencing this extreme violence. And this is something that's reflected in Turkish prisoners of war who were captured as well. For example, most of the Turkish prisoners of war who were captured in Mesopotamia, as I said, because it was a remit of the Indian government, was sent to prisoner of war camps in India and in Burma. And one of the prisoner of war camps, which was located in the princely state of Rajputana, was primarily for non-Turkic minority communities. So the Arabs, Orthodox Armenians who had been captured, they weren't kept with the Turks, they were kept separately. And there are reports of, you know, Red Cross officials visiting these camps and speaking to the Armenian prisoners of war, who are extremely worried because they haven't heard from their families. Most of these prisoners come from the area around Mardin, and they're convinced that they haven't heard from their families because their families have been butchered, their families have been massacred, and the Ottomans are out to kill all the Armenians. So you do get this sense of violence, this sense of complete chaos, this sense of brutality that's experienced by everyone who's involved in the campaign, even if they're geographically removed from the space. Mm-hmm. If they have any connection to it, they're worried about what's happening in that part of the world. There's another interesting anecdote that I could share here, which is about the Armenian community in Calcutta. Calcutta mm-hmm. had a very large Armenian trading community, and in the run-up to the war, there was a huge, you know, amount of confusion on the side of the British as to what do we do with these Armenians, because technically they were an enemy community once the war had broken out.
0: I think they're Ottoman subjects.
1: Yes, as in, because at that point there was no, you know, Armenian state. Mm-hmm. They were considered subjects of the Ottoman Empire, and so there was this worry as to, well, do we have to send them back to the Ottoman Empire? What do we do with them? Do we just intern them? So there are all these political wranglings, which in a way just shows you how, you know, the brutality or the violence of the empire is not really limited to the geographical space of the empire. Kind of, you know,
0: it pervades. Yes. I mean, we have the stories in World War II of the U.S. interning Japanese U.S. citizens yeah. in the United States, very far from any front. There's no front yeah. in the U.S. You know, I don't know what they're afraid of. I mean, at the point where you have states asking, should we intern these people or just deport them? Yeah. We're talking about a very disgusting state of affairs, I think.
1: Yes, but I mean, in the case of the Armenian community in India, then you have to just kind of like read through the documents and just say, well, I just wish, you know, they weren't sent back to the Ottoman Empire, because what would be the fate awaiting these people in the empire sure. at that time be? So in that sense, you know, it's a strange dilemma that you come across in the archives as you look at the documents.
0: So I want to ask about another topic, because I'm sure a lot of our listeners are wondering, and it's one that's one of the most unstudied topics about World War One that I can think of in the English language scholarship. We talk a lot about POWs, European POWs separated from their families. We've talked about Indian POWs. What about Ottoman soldiers? We talked about the Christian, but Muslim soldiers that became POWs of the British army.
1: Yes. So there have been Ottoman POW camps across various locations, POW camps in Egypt, which were very, very big. So a lot of, soldiers who were captured in other theaters of war were sent to Egypt. What happened in Mesopotamia was that most of the soldiers were actually sent to prisoner of war camps in Burma, which is kind of, you know, mind-boggling to think that a Turkish soldier who was captured in Basra or near Baghdad would be sent all the way to Burma. But in a way, that was just how the empire worked, because because it was a war fought by the Indian army, India was in charge of keeping those prisoners of war. What would happen was prisoners of war would be collected in Basra. They would be under observation for a few weeks. If they were deemed fit, they would be sent by ship to either Bombay or Karachi. From there, they would be sent by train to Calcutta, from Calcutta by steamer to Yangon, and then from Rangoon a camp called Thaitmo, which was up the Irrawaddy River, so further up. So it was, you know, when you think about it, an extremely tedious and complicated way to transport POWs, but that's just what the empire did.
0: And this is not, by the way, these are... We talked about being sent from Iraq to Afyon by land, by foot. That's lots of people must have died with the amount of disease, malaria, and cholera that we're spreading. Of course, I can't even imagine in South Asia what would have happened to a Turkish troop that has to travel up through all the way to Burma, the kind of, you know, disease environment during the war they would have encountered, how many people would have died and the journey.
1: I haven't been able to come across, you know, concrete numbers as to how many people died on the way. I do know that there were more than 2,000 Turkish prisoners of war who were sent to Burma. There were reports from the Red Cross of, tropical diseases and fevers in the camps, which is probably, you know, but natural. In a way, it's just strange to think about, again, the logistics of the war that, you know, in many ways, it really was this... the First World War, in a way. It didn't matter where you fought, you just ended up in another part of the world that, you know, you probably had no intention of seeing or didn't even know existed. But the way the systems worked was that you could be a Turkish soldier fighting in Basra and you ended up as a prisoner of war in Burma.
0: Yeah, we'll probably post this picture at some point in the blog. Armenian orphans who end up becoming part of the marching band of Haile Selassie in Ethiopia, who adopts their band. And people just ended up all over the place because of this war. So you were telling me earlier when we were talking that there was actually a Muslim cemetery from Ottoman soldiers in Burma.
1: So in the town of Thaitmo, which is where the prisoner of war camp was, there is still a cemetery of prisoners of war who died while they were interned as POWs. And I think, as I mentioned, the topic has strangely, for such an obscure topic, been in the news recently because the Turkish Foreign Minister, Ahmet Davutoğlu, and the Prime Minister Erdogan's wife, Emine Erdogan, recently made a trip to Burma. It was on this occasion that, Turkey opened its first diplomatic mission in Burma. But while the foreign minister and the prime minister's wife were there, they also paid a visit to the cemetery, which memorializes the Turkish prisoners of war who died there. It has been renovated, and you know there was an effort to kind of bring it back into the news to garner a certain awareness about the fact that, you know, Turkish prisoners of war died so far away from home. I think, again, as I mentioned to you, there has been a lot of news about Turkish prisoners of war who were interned at various places, across the world. But again, what was interesting was while the Turkish prisoners of war in Burma were memorialized and remembered, there was absolutely no mention made of, you know, Armenian soldiers who fought for the Turkish Empire or Arab soldiers who fought for the Turkish Empire. So, you know, even in the way that the war is remembered, there continue to be blind spots, there continue to be uncomfortable silences about who fought and, you know, what we actually make of those events in history today.
0: Yeah, this gets right back to where we started with these erasures, you know, because Mesopotamia is no longer part of modern Turkey, because these communities have been excised from the national memory. It's, I think, as we've shown today, a very uncomfortable topic, not just because of the subject matter, but because of the political complications that arise when we think about history in this way. But I think we've made the argument that it's an extremely important. And I think at the end of the day, people will see a universal experience to a large extent during World War One. In Turkey today, in Zaza regions of central Anatolia, they have folk songs about people being sent off to the Korean War. They have songs about Korea, right? Imagine in Turkish and in Zaza, a song, I think, like, it's called Kore Dalları, and it's about going to fight in the mountains of Korea. You know, they're imagining Korea as if it was this space so far from home. So
1: I think that's actually quite an interesting point you make. For example, in, as I said, in India, there is a huge amount of, it's an uncomfortable topic to talk about Indian soldiers who fought in the First World War. So official history tends to gloss over this, you know, nobody really dwells into, well, what were these soldiers doing there? But the regions where these soldiers were recruited from were so deeply socially affected by this kind of heavy recruitment that you still have folk songs that the women of these regions used to sing about their soldiers, you know, the men going away from home to fight these wars, or laments about sons who died. So in strange folk memory, in strange ways in folk memory, these events kind of live on, even though the official history kind of glosses over it. I think what's interesting about the Mesopotamian campaign is that through this particular campaign, you can kind of look at these very strange events that occurred during the First World War, and it kind of becomes a metaphor for the war on a broader level, the kind of strange geographies that people ended up in, the kind of strange interactions that happened, and the kind of things that people just saw and experienced.
0: Well, I think you've set up a way that people can relate their nationally specific experience of the war to the general. When you mention these folk songs, we've come all the way full circle to songs like Yemen Türküsü, about soldiers sent off to fight in Yemen, or Çanakkale Türküsü, for example. And so, you know, you make me almost, we do these historiographical mixtapes. I almost want to do one about folk songs of conscription on a global scale, because we certainly have a lot of material already just in this conversation. Well, Vedika and Rob, we haven't forgotten about you over there. I want to thank you both for coming on the podcast. We don't have enough about, you know, how the Ottoman Empire is connected to global issues, and this is one that has certainly brought out so many things that I think for people who study the Middle East are going to absolutely, it's going to be fascinating for them and really encourage them to study more about British imperialism, particularly in South Asia. So I want to thank you both for that.
1: Thanks, Chris.
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0: 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Until next time, take care.
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0: In the late 1940s, there was a radio series that presented episodes from the life of an American president, without mentioning his name. The listeners would then guess which president was being portrayed. Now, on historyradio.org, we present a 1948 episode of the series that dramatizes how Woodrow Wilson came to declare war in 1917.
1: Mr. President, at home in the White House, the elected leader of our people, our fellow citizen and neighbor. These are little-known stories of the men who've lived in the White House. Dramatic, exciting events in their lives that you and I so rarely hear. True human stories of Mr. President.

0: Now, Edward Arnold as Mr. President. Let's visit him in the White House. It is Sunday, and the old mansion is resting quietly after a busy week. We walk through the great doors under the presidential seal, across the foyer and down the long hall to the president's study.
1: Oh, hello there. Come in and sit down, won't you? It seems to me the two words which describe the president's job best are command and responsibility. On the president's shoulders rest not only the welfare of the people of the United States, but also the welfare of the people of the entire world. This is a heavy responsibility. I had three people to share this with me, my wife and two very good friends. Later on, of course, I'll tell you which president this happened to, but meanwhile you may be able to guess. It was just before Christmas when the new First Lady and I came to the White House after a too brief honeymoon. I had every wish to pick her up and carry her across the threshold. But there was the household staff and the traditional line with Mrs. Sloan, the housekeeper, at the head. I didn't want to behave like a youngster in public, so my bride and I linked hands and walked in quite sedately as Mrs. Sloan said...
2: Welcome home, madam, and Mr. President.
1: Thank you, Mrs. Sloan, Edith, my dear, our housekeeper and her staff.
3: How do you do?
2: Our very best wishes, ma'am, for long life and great happiness. Both of my heart.
1: Well, we've had a long trip since Mrs. Sloan. My thanks again, and I think if we went upstairs
2: yes,
1: now...
2: Yes, of course, sir. Off to your work.
4: Yes, ma'am.
2: I rearranged your room, sir, just as you asked. We hope you'll be pleased.
1: Oh, I'm sure we will be. Come, Edith. Come along.
3: What have you been up to now, dear?
1: Oh, you'll see, Edith. You'll see.
3: Oh, Mrs. Sloan is charming, dear. I'm sure we'll get along beautifully.
1: Oh, of course you will. Well, here we are. This is our room.
3: Oh, darling, the flowers. They're lovely.
1: Mrs. Sloan's idea, I'm afraid.
3: You're always giving credit where it's due, aren't you? It's one of the things I love you for.
1: Shall I begin to tell you now?
3: You've told me, dear. You told me by making me your wife.
1: I hope you'll be happy here, my dear. And after all, it's only a temporary residence, you know.
3: What difference does that make? Oh, I love the house. And wherever did you find this wonderful old bed?
1: Well, I thought your sense of history, Edith, would appreciate Mr. Lincoln's bed.
3: Mr. Lincoln? So that's why it's so long.
1: Yes, he was a big man, Edith.
3: I'm not sure it's right, darling. You're sleeping in a Republican's bed.
1: With an election year around the corner, you may be right about that. But then again, there's a certain magic in this old house, Edith. Men have come to live here from so many political parties, but once they're here, well, they've always turned out to be presidents of all the people.
3: I understand. You know, I wouldn't be at all surprised if Mr. Lincoln rather liked that idea. I'm sure my husband does. I'm very sure of that.

0: Good morning, gentlemen.
1: Good morning, sir.
2: President.
1: More bad news from the other side, sir?
0: No, it's about the same, Murray.
1: Then we're still trying to be conciliators?
0: You sound doubtful.
1: Now, the war's been going on for more than 2 years now. Do you blame me?
0: No, still if our good officers can shorten the conflict by a single day...
2: And keep us out of it.
0: Still, I think we can keep our pump.
2: We have to, sir. This is an election year.
1: Don't you think so, too, sir?
0: I hope and pray so, Ralph. Believe me, the last thing on this earth I want to see in this nation is war. That's why I called you and my Secretary of State.
2: Not another note to Germany?
0: Well,
2: useless, absolutely useless.
0: What do you think, Ralph?
1: Well, I'm inclined to agree with Lansing, Mr. President. After all, Germany is fighting in France. The British blockade is having small effect just now. Until she feels the real effects of war, her arrogance will stop any attempts at negotiation.
2: And we have our national pride. There comes a time when conciliation may be taken for weakness.
0: But if we frame our notes correctly, no one will accuse us of weakness.
1: I'll go along with that, Mr. President, if we don't forget that the fellow who holds the coats of a couple of fighters usually winds up in the fight himself. And as Bob said, this is an election year.
0: What if it is?
1: Well, your supporters are already using the slogan, "He kept us out of war."
0: I shall campaign on domestic issues.
2: All well and good, but if you're not elected again, you won't be able to do much good either at home or abroad.
0: I'm keeping that in mind, Bob. But the fact remains that we have to send another note to Germany now. The British stories about German atrocities are having their effect. The people are beginning to react strongly toward them. We must move quickly.
2: Then what's the keynote? If our people are becoming angry at Germany...
0: Patience is the keynote, as always.
2: Oh, very well to talk.
0: Now, I know I've been snubbed, but I still believe there's hope for peace. And as long as that remains, we shall continue to be patient with both parties.

0: Oh, you'll have to do better than that, darling. Keep your head down and your eye on the ball.
1: Well, you'll have to give me a handicap from now on, say 2 strokes a hole.
0: Either that or charge you for golf lessons. Replace the divot, darling. We'll move along.
1: Only an expert could tell the president has been here.
0: When you lose your present job, darling, I'll find you another, mowing lawns with a driver.
1: That time may be closer than we think.
0: Oh, you'll be reelected. At a time in history like this, the country couldn't turn a man like you out of the White House.
1: But do the voters know the president the way his wife does?
0: Perhaps not. But they know you well enough.
1: Then perhaps I'd better not campaign. They might get to know me too well.
0: Please be serious a moment, dear.
1: Oh, listen to the woman. We're out on the golf course. It's spring. The Maryland hills are blooming. I have the loveliest lady in Washington on my side, and she wants to be serious.
0: I know, dear, and thank you.
1: You're very welcome, madam.
0: But the fact remains, Mr. President, that you are the president, and you have to remain so another 4 years.
1: Do you really think so, my dear?
0: Yes, if we are to stay out of war.
1: You too, Edith?
0: What do you mean, me too?
1: Oh, that slogan. Times like this morning, I wish you and I could walk through the spring green hills of Maryland like this forever. But enough of that. I've got to get back. I have a meeting with Bob Lansing in an hour.
0: And I promised Mrs. Sloan we'd have tea together and visit a while. Oh, there are times, Mrs. Sloan, when I almost wish he would be defeated this year.
2: One way it might be better, ma'am, and another way I'm not so sure.
0: How do you mean?
2: Well, for his health's sake, might be better for him to retire to private life. But on the other side, well...
0: Go on.
2: His heart's so set on helping people and on making peace. You know how he talks about a peace that will last forever?
0: Yes, I know.
2: It makes me feel if he were defeated and he couldn't work for his idea, it might break his heart, ma'am.
0: Thank you, Mrs. Sloan. I've begun to think that maybe I was the only one who felt that... You've helped me tremendously this morning.
2: I've helped? Why, I've only said what I believe to be true, ma'am.
0: Yes, and that's what's helped me so very much. I think I know now exactly what I have to do to help him as much as possible.

0: Edith, look at this breakfast table.
1: Mrs. Sloan has done her customary good job.
2: Just a way of congratulating you on your re-election yesterday, Mr. President.
0: Well, no, that's very nice of you, but I'm not re-elected yet. California is still in doubt, you know.
2: Not in my mind it isn't. And if the folks in California had any sense yesterday, they surely put you back in office.
0: On that basis, Mrs. Sloan, we will proceed with our breakfast. Mm-hmm.
2: Hmm? Thank you, sir. Now, if you'll excuse me.
0: Surely.
3: Dear.
0: Yes?
3: How do you feel about it?
0: Oh, I'm not sure. I haven't had time to give it much thought.
3: But you want to stay here.
0: Yes. Yes. I think the continuation of our administration is terribly important just now.
3: Because of Germany?
0: Because of the war. If there is to be peace, the... Oh, no, see here, I'll not permit anything to interfere with this breakfast.
3: No, my dear, nothing shall interfere. Except if the Germans should by some chance send us an unexpected note.
0: Not now, Edith, not now. I want to drink my coffee and look at my lovely wife.
3: Oh, there'd be many years to do that, my dear.
0: You know, all this proves something I'm sure many people don't believe is possible.
3: That the president is human.
0: That, yes. And that he can be as happy as any human being can ever expect to be. And that, my dear, is a compliment for you. Now, how about another cup of coffee? Here, let me help you.
4: Mr. President, if this conciliation of yours continues, the United States of America will become a laughingstock.
0: All right, Bob, all right. What do you think, Ralph?
5: Lansing is closer to the other nations than I am, sir.
0: You're evading the issue.
4: We're all evading it. Mr. President, the California vote is in. You're re-elected now. You have the people's mandate.
0: For peace, Robert.
4: But not at any price.
5: I'd agree with that. More and more, the sentiment seems to be swinging pro-ally.
0: Very well. What action do you suggest? Shall I go before Congress and ask for a declaration of war?
5: Oh, that would be going a little far just now, I think.
0: So do I, gentlemen. It seems to me that I'm divided roughly into three groups these days. Pro-German, pro-ally, and the vast majority who expect me to find a way to keep us out of war. Those are the people who elected me. I've got to find a way out for them.
5: Is there such a way?
0: I don't know.
4: What do you propose to do?
0: I propose to make another try for peace. I want to phrase a note today, gentlemen, with your help. Asking for peace without victory for either side. I shall request an answer from both sides, and I shall be prepared to open negotiations if they agree to my first proposals.
4: Germany won't even answer.
5: What will this accomplish, sir, besides keeping the record plain?
0: I think it will make it absolutely clear, gentlemen, that the United States has done everything it could to prevent war. Then, you see, if war comes, we shall have a united country, and with a united country, there need be no fear about the result. As the year drew to a close, Edith and I passed our first anniversary without celebrating. Matters in the world were much too serious just then for either of us to want any elaborate party. As a matter of fact, it was in our anniversary that I sent a suggestion to all the warring nations that they state their war aims in simple terms so that all the people of the world would understand them. This was something new in diplomacy. Actually, it was not diplomacy. It was straight, forthright dealing. And then we waited. Christmas was almost upon us before Bob Lansing came over from the State Department with a diplomatic note in his hand. It had been given to him, he said...
4: By the French ambassador a short while ago.
0: Is it an answer?
4: Yes, sir. Here it is.
0: Thank you. I see. Doubt if time has come when a peace of lasting benefit can be made in Europe. Peace terms involve restoration, reparation, rehabilitation, and guarantees. Rather general, don't you think, Robert?
4: I wonder if we can hope for much more.
0: From the British?
4: I doubt it. Their Prime Minister is due to make a speech before Parliament in the next day or so. He will almost undoubtedly include a reply to your note.
0: Will he accept?
4: I doubt if the mood of the people will permit him to accept.
0: But suppose Germany accepts or makes a decent declaration?
4: In that case, the British will be shrewd enough to play along. Propaganda-wise, they will have to.
0: Which leaves it almost entirely in the lap of Germany.
4: You sound as if you no longer believe in good angels, Mr. President.
0: Did I ever, Robert?
4: Well, no, but a lot of people think you did.
0: You yourself concluded?
4: To be honest, sir, at times, yes.
0: Robert, I can't blame you, but I hate to see the holiday season coming to a close and no move for peace being made at such a time.
4: I understand, sir.
0: Right now, I think the French have done all they can. Their country has overrun, their youth dying by the thousands. I believe their reply is the best they can do. But Germany, That's something else.
4: They have what the French have lost. Do you expect them to offer to give it up?
0: Victors have sometimes been generous.
4: Historically, yes.
0: But it depends on who is writing the history.
4: Yes, sir.
0: Well, Robert, all we can do is wait, and then wait some more. Go on back to your office, Robert, and let me know as soon as you hear.
3: Mrs. Sloan has put the sandwiches and the thermos on the hall table, as usual, just in case I can get you out for a little early golf tomorrow morning.
0: Yes, my dear.
3: And so the cow jumped over the moon and the dish ran away with the spoon.
0: Yes, my dear.
3: Mr. President, you haven't heard a word I've been saying.
0: Hmm? What? Oh, I'm sorry. I really am sorry. What were you saying, my dear?
3: Well, nothing of any importance. But this is important.
0: Then go ahead. I'm listening now.
3: You make yourself ill worrying so, and it's no good, dear. You have a job to do. You simply must take care of yourself.
0: I know, but here I am trying to stop a war, trying to keep us out of it. Edith, it lives with me 24 hours a day.
3: I know, darling. Now, will you let me try to help you for a minute or two?
0: You help just by being here.
3: I have a job to do, too, taking care of you. Now, will you come and play golf tomorrow morning?
0: In the middle of the winter?
3: Well, there's no snow, and the sun will do you so much good.
0: I suspect a certain wife is trying to get a certain husband away from his desk.
3: I suspect you're right, my dear.
0: No, Edith, it's no use. As long as my mind is so heavy, I'm useless on a golf course, winter, spring, or summer.
3: Your mind. Or your heart, dear.
0: Oh, both, I suppose.
3: With you, the heart comes first.
0: Yes, it's a bad policy for the head of a nation.
3: Good policy. You may be driving yourself much too hard these days. But I'm prouder of you than ever before.
0: Thank you, my dear. Now, what do you say we start for bed, huh? Sleep is a precious and important commodity these days.
4: So I don't know what to say, Mr. President. I can't decide if this last answer is honest or just plain conniving.
0: I see. What do you think, Ralph?
5: Well, knowing the Germans as I think I do, sir, I'd suspect they want an international conference and a sort of armistice for crafty reasons. The fighting, which will give them time to regroup their forces and mount a new offensive against Paris.
0: That would be unspeakable.
5: I know that, sir.
0: Well, Bob?
4: I lean toward Murray's idea.
0: Well, we've had three answers from them now. From Great Britain, from France, and from Germany.
4: And each one confusing the issues. They all cry peace, but there is no peace.
0: Then shall we, too, make war?
5: But we can still keep out of it, can't we, Mr. President?
0: Not much longer, I'm afraid. Not with our shipping threatened, not with the lives of our citizens abroad and on the high seas in constant danger.
4: I, for one, would think that the sooner the better in that case.
0: We can make no move, gentlemen, until the people are ready. And they won't be ready until they are fully satisfied that we have tried every possible manner and means of ending the conflict. I know the people, gentlemen. They aren't ready. They are no more ready than I am.

0: here you are at this hour.
1: Yes, dear, I am.
0: Do you know what time it is?
1: Is it late?
0: Very late.
1: Well, I've got to finish this. I'm sending it to Congress tomorrow.
0: May I?
1: Of course, yes, yes. This is the final draft.
0: Another note.
1: A statement to Congress on what I think is a foundation for peace and international relations. I'm afraid it's still a little too professorial, the lecturer before the classroom coming out of me again, you know?
0: I am proposing government by the consent of the governed. That freedom of the seas, which in international conference after international conference, representatives of the United States have urged with the eloquence of those who are the convinced disciples of liberty, and that moderation of armaments which makes of armies and navies a power for order merely, not an instrument of aggression or of selfish violence.
1: Just the...
0: More?
1: Yes, yes, it's just the closing paragraph. I haven't typed it yet.
0: Oh, read it to me, please.
1: I'll see what you think, Edith. I'm going on from or selfish violence. These are American principles, American policies. We could stand for no others, and they are also the principles and policies of forward-looking men and women everywhere and of every modern nation, of every enlightened community. They are the principles of mankind and must prevail. Oh, Edith, they must listen to us now. They must, or be eternally condemned to war and death.

0: Well, you're out of the office early. My dear, what's happened?
1: Edith, you remember my high-sounding phrases about the principles of mankind?
0: Yes. Yes, of course.
1: They have not prevailed.
0: Oh, my dear.
1: 8 days, 8 days, almost to the hour, and Germany has announced unrestricted submarine warfare.
0: Then that's that.
1: I've told Bob Lansing to order our ambassador to Germany to ask for his passport. It begins to look, Edith, as if you've married yourself to a wartime president.
0: Does that really worry you?
1: Oh, I think it does. I really think it does.
0: Well, don't let it for an instant. Wartime or peacetime, he's my president. And my husband. And that's all that matters.
1: Thank you, Edith. I thank you more than I can say.

0: My apologies, Mr. President. I came as soon as I could. Has it come, sir?
1: Ralph, I think that tomorrow morning... No, this morning I shall go before Congress and ask for a declaration of war. My message is here. It's written. I think I know what war means. But what else can I do? Is there anything else I can do, Ralph?
0: Your hand has been forced, sir. Our ship sunk, our citizens murdered on the high seas, every peace move blocked. We can't keep out, sir.
1: Do you realize what this war means, Ralph? It means our people will go war mad and turn their energies to destruction.
0: But it means, too, that Germany will be beaten.
1: I've wrestled with this, Ralph. How I've wrestled with it. But I think I'm most frightened at what will happen here, right here at home.
0: The war effort will be magnificent, sir. The people are ready.
1: Ready,
0: now.
1: Yes, but do they know that war today means an end to the ideals of government we believe in? To fight, you must be brutal and ruthless. Brutality will enter every phase of our living. I only pray the Constitution and the Bill of Rights will survive. But I doubt that they will. No modern nation has ever put its strength to war and kept its head level. If there is any alternative, for heaven's sake, let's take it.
0: I see none, Mr. President. None whatsoever.
1: Nor do I. Tomorrow Congress will hear what I've written on this paper. With a profound sense of the solemn character of the step I am taking and of the grave responsibilities which it involves, but in obedience to what I deem my constitutional duty, performed in thus addressing you, there are many months of sacrifice ahead of us. It is a fearful thing to lead this great people into a war, but the right is more precious than peace, and we shall fight for the things which we have always carried nearest our hearts, for democracy. To such a task, we can dedicate our lives and our fortunes, everything that we are and everything that we have, with the pride of those who know that the day has come when America is privileged to spend her blood and her might for the principles that gave her birth and happiness and the peace which she has treasured. God helping her, she can do no other.

0: Well, you've probably figured out by now who I was when all that happened. It really did happen, you know. And I'll tell you the answer in just a moment.
1: Carnegie Hall, that's the name of a great new musical show ABC has on the air for your enjoyment every Sunday night. It's a half-hour program devoted to great musical works, both classical and semi-classical, and each week an event in American history is commemorated. The music is reminiscent of or drawn from that period or event, and as announcer and commentator Gene Hamilton devotes his commentary to the occasion being commemorated. Each Sunday night, famous soloists appear on Carnegie Hall. And among the events to be commemorated this year are such days as Thanksgiving and Christmas. So make it a Sunday night custom to listen in when Carnegie Hall goes on the air over most of these same ABC stations. Now, here again is Edward Arnold.

I'm sure you've guessed by now that the president in this story was our great wartime leader of World War I, Woodrow Wilson. His great effort, the personal sacrifices he made, are part of history now. But it has always been of great comfort to those who knew him that the years of his marriage to beautiful Edith Bolling Wilson were some of the happiest ever spent by any president in the White House. Come and see me again next week, won't you? I'll have another story for you then that I'm sure you'll enjoy. Goodbye.

0: Mr. President was created by Robert G. Jennings. It was produced and directed by Leonard Reed. This story by Ira Marion was suggested by incidents in the life of President Woodrow Wilson.
1: You have just heard a 1948 episode of Mr. President.

0: we willed it not.
1: Wake up, England!
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0: In contrast to the poets of the trenches, the flying aces of the First World War sometimes presented their aerial combats as a gentleman's sport. None did more to market this illusion than the Red Baron, the German pilot von Richthofen. Richthofen counted his victims like trophies. In the end, however, even von Richthofen lost his life. Now, on historyradio.org, we present excerpts from the diary of the Red Baron, in which he tells of friends he had lost and the first time he was shot down himself.
1: Below, beyond, above her, their iron web is spun. Flicked but unsnared we hover, edge planes against the sun. Eyes in the air above his lair, the hawks that guide the gun. No word from earth may reach us save, white against the ground. The strips outspread to teach us whose ears are deaf to sound. But down the winds that sear us, athwart our engines shriek. We send, and know they hear us, the ranging guns we speak. Our visored eyeballs show us their answering pennant broke, 8,000 feet below us, a whirl of flame-stabbed smoke. Gilbert Frankau.

17th September, 1915. We were all at the butts trying our machine guns. On the previous day, we had received our new aeroplanes, and the next morning Boelcke was to fly with us. We were all beginners. None of us had a success so far. Consequently, everything that Boelcke told us was to us gospel truth. Every day during the last few days he had, as he said, shot one or two Englishmen for breakfast. The next morning, the 17th of September, was a gloriously fine day. It was therefore only to be expected that the English would be very active. Before we started, Boelcke repeated to us his instructions, and for the first time we flew as a squadron commanded by the great man whom we followed blindly. We had just arrived at the front when we recognized a hostile flying squadron that was proceeding in the direction of Cambrai. Boelcke was, of course, the first to see it, for he saw a great deal more than ordinary mortals. Soon we understood the position, and every one of us strove to follow Boelcke closely. It was clear to all of us that we should pass our first examination under the eyes of our beloved leader. Slowly we approached the hostile squadron. It could not escape us. We had intercepted it, for we were between the front and our opponents. If they wished to go back, they had to pass us. We counted the hostile machines. They were seven in number. We were only five. All the Englishmen flew large, bomb-carrying two-seaters. In a few seconds, the dance would begin. Boelcke had come very near the first English machine, but he did not yet shoot. I followed. Close to me were my comrades. The Englishman nearest to me was traveling in a large boat painted with dark colors. I did not reflect very long, but took my aim and shot. He also fired, and so did I, and both of us missed our aim. A struggle began, and the great point for me was to get to the rear of the fellow, because I could only shoot forward with my gun. He was differently placed, for his machine gun was movable. It could fire in all directions. Apparently, he was no beginner, for he knew exactly that his last hour had arrived at the moment when I got at the back of him. At that time, I had not yet the conviction he must fall, which I have now on such occasions, but on the contrary, I was curious to see whether he would fall. There is a great difference between the two feelings. When one has shot down one's first, second, or third opponent, then one begins to find out how the trick is done. My Englishman twisted and turned, going crisscross. I did not think for a moment that the hostile squadron contained other Englishmen who might conceivably come to the aid of their comrade. I was animated by a single thought. The man in front of me must come down, whatever happens. At last a favorable moment arrived. My opponent had apparently lost sight of me. Instead of twisting and turning, he flew straight along. In a fraction of a second, I was at his back with my excellent machine. I gave him a short series of shots with my machine gun. I had gone so close that I was afraid I might dash into the Englishman. Suddenly, I nearly yelled with joy, for the propeller of the enemy machine had stopped turning. I had shot his engine to pieces. The enemy was compelled to land, for it was impossible for him to reach his own lines. The English machine was curiously swinging to and fro. Probably something had happened to the pilot. The observer was no longer visible. His machine gun was apparently deserted. Obviously, I had hit the observer, and he had fallen from his seat. The Englishman landed close to the flying ground of one of our squadrons. I was so excited that I landed also, and my eagerness was so great that I nearly smashed up my machine. The English flying machine and my own stood close together. I rushed to the English machine and saw that a lot of soldiers were running towards my enemy. When I arrived, I discovered that my assumption had been correct. I had shot the engine to pieces, and both the pilot and observer were severely wounded. The observer died at once, and the pilot while being transported to the nearest dressing station. I honored the fallen enemy by placing a stone on his beautiful grave. When I came home, Boelcke and my other comrades were already at breakfast. They were surprised that I had not turned up. I reported proudly that I had shot down an Englishman. All were full of joy, for I was not the only victor. As usual, Boelcke had shot down an opponent for breakfast,
and every one of the other men also had downed an enemy for the first time. I would mention that since that time, no English squadron ventured as far as Cambrai as long as Boelcke's squadron was there. 28 October 1916. One day we were flying, once more guided by Boelcke, against the enemy. We always had a wonderful feeling of security when he was with us. After all, he was the one and only. The weather was very gusty, and there were many clouds. There were no aeroplanes about, except fighting ones. From a long distance, we saw two impertinent Englishmen in the air, who actually seemed to enjoy the terrible weather. We were six, and they were two. If they had been 20, and if Boelcke had given us the signal to attack, we should not have been at all surprised. The struggle began in the usual way. Boelcke tackled the one, and I the other. I had to let go, because one of the German machines got in my way. I looked around and noticed Boelcke settling his victim about 200 yards away from me. It was the usual thing. Boelcke would shoot down his enemy, and I had to look on. Close to Boelcke flew a good friend of his. It was an interesting struggle. Both men were shooting. Both men were shooting. It was probable that the Englishman would fall at any moment.

Boelcke drew away from his victim and descended in large curves. He did not seem to be falling, but when I saw him descending below me, I noticed that part of his planes had broken off. I could not see what happened afterwards, but in the clouds he lost an entire plane. Now his machine was no longer steerable. It fell accompanied all the time by Boelcke's faithful friend. When we reached home, we found the report, Boelcke is dead, had already arrived. We could scarcely realize it. The greatest pain was, of course, felt by the man who had the misfortune to be involved in the accident. It is a strange thing that everybody who met Boelcke imagined that he alone was his true friend. I have made the acquaintance of about 40 men, each of whom imagined that he alone was Boelcke's intimate. Each imagined that he had the monopoly of Boelcke's affections. Men whose names were unknown to Boelcke believed that he was particularly fond of them. This is a curious phenomenon which I have never noticed in anyone else. Boelcke had not a personal enemy. He was equally polite to everybody, making no differences. The only one who was perhaps more intimate with him than the others was the very man who had the misfortune to be in the accident which caused his death. Nothing happens without God's will. That is the only consolation which any of us can put to our souls during this war. Middle of March, 1917. I have had an experience which might perhaps be described as being shot down. At the same time, I call shot down only when one falls down. Today I got into trouble, but I escaped with a whole skin. I was flying with the squadron and noticed an opponent who was also flying in a squadron. It happened above the German artillery position in the neighborhood of Lens. I had to fly quite a distance to get there. It tickles one's nerves to fly towards the enemy, especially when one can see him from a long distance and when several minutes must elapse before one can start fighting. I imagine that at such a moment my face turns a little pale, but unfortunately I have never had a mirror with me. I like that feeling, for it is a wonderful nerve stimulant. One observes the enemy from afar. One has recognized that his squadron is really an enemy formation. One counts the number of the hostile machines and considers whether the conditions are favorable or unfavorable. A factor of enormous importance is whether the wind forces me away from or towards our front. For instance, I once shot down an Englishman. I fired the fatal shot above the English position. However, the wind was so strong that his machine came down close to the German captive balloons. We Germans had five machines. Our opponents were three times as numerous. The English flew about like midges. It is not easy to disperse a swarm of machines which fly together in good order. It is impossible for a single machine to do it. It is extremely difficult for several aeroplanes, particularly if the difference in number is as great as it was in this case. However, one feels such a superiority over the enemy that one does not doubt of success for a moment. The aggressive spirit, the offensive, is the chief thing everywhere in war, and the air is no exception. However, the enemy had the same idea. I noticed that at once. As soon as they observed us, they turned round and attacked us. Now we five had to look sharp. If one of them should fall, there might be a lot of trouble for all of us. We went close together and allowed the foreign gentleman to approach us. I watched whether one of the fellows would hurriedly take leave of his colleagues. There, one of them is stupid enough to depart alone. I can reach him, and I say to myself, that man is lost. Shouting aloud, I am after him. I have come up to him, or at least am getting very near to him. He starts shooting prematurely, which shows that he is nervous. So I say to myself, go on shooting. You won't hit me. He shot with a kind of ammunition which ignites, so I could see his shots passing me. I felt as if I were sitting in front of a gigantic watering pot. The sensation was not pleasant. Still, the English usually shoot with their beastly snuff, and so we must try and get accustomed to it. One can get accustomed to anything. At the moment, I think, I laughed aloud. But soon I got a lesson. When I had approached the Englishman quite closely, when I had come to a distance of about 300 feet, I got ready for firing, aimed, and gave a few trial shots. The machine guns were in order. The decision would be there before long. In my mind's eye, I saw my enemy dropping.
my former excitement was gone.

0: In such a position, one thinks quite calmly and collectedly and weighs the probabilities of hitting and of being hit. Altogether, the fight itself is the least exciting part of the business as a rule. He who gets excited in fighting is sure to make mistakes. He will never get his enemy down. Besides, calmness is, after all, a matter of habit. At any rate, in this case, I did not make a mistake. I approached my man up to 50 yards. Then I fired some well-aimed shots and thought that I was bound to be successful. That was my idea. But suddenly I heard a tremendous bang when I had scarcely fired 10 cartridges. Presently, again, something hit my machine. It became clear to me that I had been hit, or rather my machine. At the same time, I noticed a fearful benzene stench, and I observed that the motor was running slack. The Englishman noticed it too, for he started shooting with redoubled energy while I had to stop it. I went right down. Instinctively, I switched off the engine, and indeed it was high time to do this. When a pilot's benzene tank has been perforated, and when the infernal liquid is squirting around his legs, the danger of fire is very great. In front is an explosive engine of more than 150 horsepower, which is red hot. If a single drop of benzene should fall on it, the whole machine would be in flames. I left in the air a thin white cloud. I knew its meaning from my enemies. Its appearance is the first sign of a coming explosion. I was at an altitude of 9,000 feet and had to travel a long distance to get down. By the kindness of Providence, my engine stopped running. I have no idea with what rapidity I went downward. At any rate, the speed was so great that I could not put my head out of the machine without being pressed back by the rush of air. Soon I lost sight of my enemy. I had only time to see what my four comrades were doing while I was dropping to the ground. They were still fighting. Their machine guns and those of their opponents could be heard. Suddenly, I noticed a rocket. Is it a signal of the enemy? No, it cannot be. The light is too great for a rocket. Evidently, a machine is on fire. What machine? The burning machine looks exactly as if it were one of our own. No, praise the Lord, it is one of the enemy's. Who can have shot him down? Immediately afterwards, a second machine drops out and falls perpendicularly to the ground, turning, turning, turning exactly as I did, but suddenly it recovers its balance. It flies straight towards me. It also is an albatross. No doubt it had the same experience as I had. I had fallen to an altitude of perhaps 1,000 feet and had to look out for a landing. Now such a sudden landing usually leads to breakages, and as these are occasionally serious, it was time to look out. I found a meadow. It was not very large, but it just sufficed if I used due caution. Besides, it was favorably situated on the high road near Hennin-Littard. There I meant to land. Everything went as desired, and my first thought was, what has become of the other fellow? He landed a few kilometers from the spot where I had come to the ground. I had ample time to inspect the damage. My machine had been hit a number of times. The shot which caused me to give up the fight had gone through both benzene tanks. I had not a drop of benzene left, and the engine itself had also been damaged by shots. It was a pity, for it had worked so well. I let my legs dangle out of the machine and probably made a very silly face. In a moment I was surrounded by a large crowd of soldiers. Then came an officer. He was quite out of breath. He was terribly excited. No doubt something fearful had happened to him. He rushed towards me, gasped for air, and asked, "I hope that nothing has happened to you. I have followed the whole affair and am terribly excited. Good Lord, it looked awful." I assured him that I felt quite well, jumped down from the side of my machine, and introduced myself to him. Of course, he did not understand a particle of my name. However, he invited me to go in his motor car to Hennin-Littard, where he was quartered. He was an engineer officer. We were sitting in the motor and were commencing our ride. My host was still extraordinarily excited. Suddenly he jumped up and asked, "Good Lord, but where is your chauffeur?" At first, I did not quite understand what he meant. Probably I looked puzzled. Then it dawned upon me that he thought I was the observer of a two-seater, and that he asked after the fate of my pilot. I pulled myself together and said in the driest tones, "I always drive myself." Of course, the word drive is absolutely taboo among the flying men. an aviator does not dry, he flies. In the eyes of the kind gentleman, I had obviously lost caste when he discovered that I drove my own aeroplane. The conversation began to slacken. We arrived in his quarters. I was still dressed in my dirty and oily leather jacket and had round my neck a thick wrap. On our journey, he had, of course, asked me a tremendous number of questions. Altogether, he was far more excited than I was. When we got to his diggings, he forced me to lie down on the sofa, or at least he tried to force me because, he argued, I was bound to be terribly done up through my fight. I assured him that this was not my first aerial battle, but he did not apparently give me much credence. Probably I did not look very martial. After we had been talking for some time, he asked me, of course, the celebrated question, "Have you ever brought down a machine?" As I said before, he had probably not understood my name. So I answered nonchalantly, "Oh yes, I have done so now and then." He replied, "Indeed, perhaps you have shot down two?" I answered, "No, not two, but 24. He smiled, repeated his question, and gave me to understand that when he was speaking about shooting down an aeroplane, he meant not shooting at an aeroplane, but shooting into an aeroplane in such a manner that it would fall to the ground and remain there. I immediately assured him that I entirely shared his conception of the meaning of the words shooting down. Now I had completely lost caste with him. He was convinced that I was a fearful liar. He left me sitting where I was and told me that a meal would be served in an hour. If I liked, I could join in. I accepted his invitation and slept soundly for an hour. Then we went to the officers' club. Arrived at the club, I was glad to find that I was wearing the André pour les Maurie. Unfortunately, I had no uniform jacket underneath my greasy leather, but only a waistcoat. I apologized for being so badly dressed. Suddenly, my good chief discovered on me the André pour les Maurie. He was speechless with surprise and assured me that he did not know my name. I gave him my name once more. Now it seemed to dawn upon him that he had heard my name before. He feasted me with oysters and champagne, and I did gloriously until at last my orderly arrived and fetched me with my car. I learned from him that Comrade Lupert had once more justified his nickname. He was generally called the Bullet Catcher, for his machine suffered badly in every fight. Once it was hit 64 times, yet he had not been wounded. This time he had received a glancing shot on the chest, and he was by this time in hospital. I flew his machine to port. Unfortunately, this excellent officer, who promised to become another Bulka, died a few weeks later, a hero's death for the fatherland. In the evening, I could assure my kind host of Lenin-Litard that I had increased my bag to 25.
1: Word from the birds that hover, unblinded tail to sun. Word out of air to range them fair, from hawks that guide the gun. Your flying shells have failed you, your landward guns are dumb. Since earth hath not availed you, these skies be open, come. Where, wild to meet and mate you, flame in their beaks for breath, black doves, the white hawks wait you on the wind-tossed boughs of death. Gilbert Frankau.

0: You have just heard excerpts from the Diary of the Red Baron. The Flying Aces of the First World War sometimes presented their aerial combats as a gentleman's sport.
1: Look, there's an enemy air scout. And there's another.
2: Quiet, Gully, there's a thousand of them.
1: Ah, there goes Murphy and the bunch to meet him. And if Heine sticks, he'll know he's been in some fight.
2: Murphy's crippled. He's coming down. No! He's up again! That's the boy! Give it to him!
3: Hooray! He set him afire! One, two, three of them!
4: Look out! Under cover, quick! They're dropping bombs on us!
3: A miss is as good as a mine!
4: It's all over. Fritz is beating it. That makes 15 the boys is bagged today.
2: Hooray! There's Murphy again. He's landed.
1: Come on, boys. Give him a lift. Get that belt off there. Are you hurt, Murphy?
5: Don't make me laugh, man. Who the devil could hurt me?
1: But you're wounded, Murph.
5: Sure, it's only a scratch. And scratches don't count when you're working for Uncle Sam.
3: Ha-ha! That's the spirit! Hooray!

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0: some First World War propaganda from 1914 now, on historyradio.org, a short essay by the journalist, Alfred George Gardner on the German Kaiser, Wilhelm II. Mark Sheridan, a legendary music hall performer, sets the stage with his song, also from that same year.
1: Drinks Napoleon hippie. Then Winston broke his promise. It was made in Germany. He shook hands with Britannia. An eternal peace is war. The naughty boy, he spoke of peace while he prepared for war. Then he stirred a little Serbia to serve his dirty drink. But dirty knights at Liège might upset his dirty dick. His luggage labeled England. His program nicely set. He shouted first stop Paris, but he hasn't got there yet. He was still to put the kibosh on the Kaiser. Europe dropped the cane and made him sore. And on his throne it hurts to sit. And when John pulls out the hit, he may never sit upon it anymore. But still to put the kibosh on the Kaiser. Europe dropped the cane and made him sore. And now he's landed in.
2: When I think of the Kaiser, I think of a bright May morning at Potsdam. It is the spring parade, and across from where we are gathered under the windows of the old palace, the household troops are drawn up on the great parade ground, their helmets and banners and lances all astir in the jolly sunshine. Officers gallop hither and thither, shouting their commands. Regiments form and reform. Swords flash out and flash back again. A noble background of trees frames the gay picture with cool green foliage. There is a sudden stillness. The closely serried ranks are rigid and moveless. The shouts of command are silenced. The Kaiser! He comes slowly up the parade ground on his great white charger, helmet and eagle flashing in the sunlight, sitting his horse as if he lived in the saddle, his face turned to his men as he passes by. Morgen, meine Kinder! His salutation rings out at intervals in the clear morning air, and back from the ranks in chorus comes the response. Morgen, Majestät! And as he rides on, master of a million men, the most powerful figure in Europe, reviewing his troops on the peaceful parade ground at Potsdam, one wonders whether the day will ever come when he will ride down those ranks on another errand, and when that cheerful response of the soldiers will have in it the ancient ring of doom, Te morituri salutamus. For answer, let us look at this challenging figure on the white charger. What is he? What has he done? The Kaiser is easily the foremost man in Europe. He is a king after Charles I's own heart, a king indeed, the last that is left, the residuary legatee of the divine right. The divinity of the Tsar vanished in the tumult of Red Sunday. He is an autocrat struggling with an infuriated people. His power frankly rests on physical force. But the Kaiser is still able to associate Providence with his rule, still invokes the Almighty as the witness of his authority. Democracy, which has devoured all the rest, thunders at the base of his throne. It leaps higher and ever higher. One day there will come a wave that will submerge all, and divine right will have passed forever from kings to peoples. Then the Kaiser will rule by consent, like our own monarch, or... Meanwhile he stands, facing the modern world, the symbol of medievalism in the heart of the 20th century. The cause for which he fights could have no more worthy protagonist. He is every inch a king. Divest him of his office, and he would still be one of the half-dozen most considerable men in his empire. When the British editors visited Germany, they were brought into intimate contact with all the leaders of action and thought in the country, and I believe it is true to say that the Kaiser left the sharpest and most vivid personal impression on the mind. It was the impression of enormous energy and mental alertness, of power, wayward and uncertain, but fused with a spark of genius, of a temperament of high nervous force, quickly responsive to every emotional appeal. His laugh is as careless as a boy's, but you feel that it is laughter that may turn to lightning at a word. The world distrusts the artistic temperament in affairs. It prefers the stolid man who thinks slowly and securely and acts with deliberation. It likes a man whose mental processes it can follow and understand, a man of the type of the late Duke of Devonshire, solid, substantial, and not the least bit clever. There is the root of the disquiet with which the Kaiser has been regarded for 20 years. He is a man of moods and impulses, an artist to his fingertips, astonishingly versatile, restless, and unnerving. He keeps his audience in a state of tense expectation. At any moment it feels a spark from this incandescent personality may drop into the powder magazine. He is full of dramatic surprises, of sudden and shattering entrances, of mysterious exits. He moves amidst alarums and excursions, and wherever he goes the limelight follows him. He journeys to Tangier, and Europe trembles at the thunder of his tread. He sails away into Arctic seas on a summer cruise, and his astonishing sermons to his men echo round the world. He comes back and makes our flesh creep with his pictured visions of the yellow peril. He writes an opera and is off to the Rhine to wind his horn. He addresses public meetings like a party politician, and with the authority of a prophet, he denounces the socialists like a Property Defense League orator. No man in history ever had a more godlike vision of himself than he has. His cloud of dignity is held from falling by the visible hand of the Almighty. "I regard my whole position," he tells the representatives of Brandenburg, "as given to me direct from heaven, and that I have been called by the Highest to do His work." Sometimes, indeed, even the Almighty is subordinate. "Suprema lex regis voluntas," he writes in the Golden Book of Munich. He declares his omnipotence with a childish egoism that would be ludicrous if it were not so sincere. He takes nothing for granted, does not, like Montaigne, let his chateau speak for him. "My church, of which I am summus episcopus," he says in lecturing the office-bearers on their duties. And again, "there is only one master in this country, that am I. Who opposes me, I shall crush to pieces." It is like the vain prattle of an unschooled boy. His uncle dwells aloof from politics. The Kaiser comes down into the arena like a stump orator. "To me," he said in 1889, "every social democrat is synonymous with the enemy of the nation and of the fatherland." This to the largest party in the land, a party that commands 3.5 million votes, and years have not taught him discretion. At Breslau, not long ago, in addressing a deputation of working men, he said, "For years you and your brothers in Germany have allowed yourselves to be kept by socialist agitators under the delusion that if you do not belong to their party, you will not be in position to obtain a hearing for your legitimate interests. That is a downright lie. With such men you cannot, you dare not, as men who love honour, have anything more to do. You cannot, you dare not, let yourselves be guided by them any longer." Diplomacy and restraint, it will be seen, are not among his varied gifts in dealing with his people. Sometimes his vaulting ambition o'erleaps itself. It was his dearest wish to be not German emperor, but Emperor of Germany, and crowned as such. He designed all the splendours of the ceremony, taking Charlemagne as his prototype, but he found there were limits to the complaisance of the other German rulers and peoples, always intensely jealous of the dominance of Prussia and its king. They would not yield, and he remains today the uncrowned German emperor, not the crowned Emperor of Germany. It is the fly in the imperial ointment, the supreme disappointment of his career. Bismarck had cared only for the substance and not for the shadow when he consented to the limited title of the ruler of the new empire. The subject was being discussed in his presence at the time of the Union. Some were for German Emperor, and some for Emperor of Germany. "Does anyone know the Latin word for sausage?" asked Bismarck, using that homely imagery of his. "Farcimentum," said one. "Farcimen," said another. "Farcimentum or farcimen, it is all the same to me," said Bismarck. Sausage was sausage, whatever the name. He had welded Germany and was indifferent to titles. The Kaiser's view of his divine function extends to every phase of life. There is nothing in which he cannot instruct his people. He will snatch the baton from the incompetent conductor and show him how to lead the orchestra, the brush from the incompetent artist and show him how to paint. He can cook a dinner as skillfully as he can preach a sermon, draw a cartoon, write an opera, play the piano, or talk in five languages. And who will forget his amazing letter to Admiral Holman on the higher criticism in reply to Professor Delitzsch? Even trade does not escape him, and the famous pottery works which he has founded and carries on at Cardinen are a source of delighted labour to him. He has established a shop in Berlin to dispose of his wares, and he will take an order on the cuff of his shirt sleeve with the promptness of a commercial traveller. But all this is the recreation of his strenuous life. His serious task is to make Germany great. The ambition with which he set out was to create a navy. He has done it. Frederick taught Germany to march. He has taught it to swim. Navigare necesse est, vivere non est necesse. And if he regards his people as children, he is anxious that they should be efficient children. His views on education are entirely radical, and not very sympathetic towards the meticulous and exact scholarship which is Germany's contribution to the modern world. "Our business is to educate young Germans, not young Greeks and Romans," he says. He approves of Homer, that glorious man about whom I have always been enthusiastic, and of Cicero and Demosthenes, whose speeches must have filled everyone with delight. But he has no sympathy with grammatical and fanatical philologists, who waste their own time and the time of students over grammatical hair-splitting. Away with this tomfoolery! War to the knife against such teaching! He will have no rival near the throne. Does the mighty figure of Bismarck tower to the heavens and divide the crown? Then Bismarck must go back to his fields and woodlands at Friedrichsruhe. He will brook no interference, tolerate no counsel. He is here to command, not to take advice. And yet the revelations of the Moltke-Hardin trial have shown that the most omnipotent of emperors is subject to the subtlest and most insidious of influences. Men used to talk of him in whispers in Germany, or they did not talk of him at all, for lèse majesté was the cardinal's sin, and walls had ears and streets had spies. But that is changed. Criticism is abroad, and the doctrine of divinity has received several checks which the Kaiser has had the wisdom to acknowledge. But he will never be a popular figure. The old emperor, his never-to-be-forgotten grandfather, was loved. There at the palace in Berlin, they show you the window at which he used to sit in the mornings, to see and be seen by the crowd. An old, familiar figure, human and paternal, the father of his people. His grandson is aloof and remote. He dwells on Olympus and sends his thunderbolts hurtling over the astonished people. But though he does not ask for affection, he commands respect. His people admire his character. They are proud of his clean, vigorous life, of his devotion to his family, of his high sense of duty to the fatherland. His life is a drama that never grows humdrum. It keeps them intellectually on the move. What will happen next with this amazing man? No one can be more fascinating. His smile is irresistible. But if you are a bore, or if you are out of favour, his look runs through you like a sword. His questions are rapped out like musket shots. He does not listen to your answers, but plays with his dogs. He is not aware of you. His actions are swift and unexpected. The spur of the moment drives him. It was a momentary irritation with Lord Salisbury that was the origin of the Kruger telegram, perhaps the most momentous and disastrous incident in the history of Europe in our time, for it was the seed of all the bitterness of after years. The telegram form, indeed, is the symbol of his mental processes. He will become a guest at your board at an hour's notice, and be the most light-hearted boy at the table. When he entertained the editors at luncheon, at the orangery at Sans Souci, he said nothing about seeing them. The first intimation they had was the vision, as they sat taking their coffee in the sunshine, of the Kaiser riding up the steep winding paths from the palace below, and in 2 minutes he was among them, talking of the London docks and the Hamburg docks, of the Lake District and Lord Lonsdale, with pleasant frankness and easy idiomatic English. Then, with a bright word of welcome to his country and his house, and with 3 salutes, a special mark of imperial approval, he rode away. Impulsive, imperious, dramatic, a militarist from his cradle, a statesman trained in the indirect, crooked ways of Bismarck, governed by one passion, the passion to make his land great and powerful, how can we cast his horoscope? Is he a menace or a safeguard? Let his past be his witness. For 20 years he has had the peace of Europe in his keeping, and for 20 years not a German soldier has fallen in war. "We are a military people," said a minister to me in Berlin, "but we are not a warlike people. It is you who are warlike without being military." And so we may say of the Kaiser. He is a militarist, but he is not a warrior. "There will be no war without grave cause while the Kaiser is on the throne," said the politician I have quoted. "He is distrusted by the warlike party, and remembers that Germany has a considerable school of thinkers who believe in war philosophically as a national purgative. They believe he is timid, but the truth is he wants peace because it is his own and the nation's chief interest. Remember how he disappointed expectation when he came to the throne. Germany was on the verge of war with France and Russia combined, and Europe saw the accession of the youthful Kaiser so hot-headed and impulsive, with fearful expectation. Here was a new Napoleon, filled with dreams of glory, armed with the most gigantic military weapon in history. And his first official words were words of peace. His first act, to visit the European courts, returning with the message, 'I believe that, with the help of God, I have succeeded in ensuring the peace of the world for many years to come.' Set this and the record of his reign against those sudden ebullitions that seem so alarming, but they are really only sound and fury, signifying nothing. He keeps his powder dry and his armor bright, but he stands for peace. Peace armed to the teeth, it is true, peace with the mailed fist, but peace nevertheless. And so, as one watches him riding down the ranks at Potsdam in the bright sunshine, hears the morning greeting rapped out in sharp staccato, and sees his salute to the Empress, watching the parade from the windows of the old palace, one feels confidence displacing distrust, and discerns beneath all this rattle of drums and love of the drama of government an undercurrent of purpose, making, it is true, for the aggrandizement of Germany, but making also for the peace of the world. If he fails in his policy of peace, it will be because of the incurable air of falsity that is the besetting vice of German policy, a policy which has been well described by the Frankfurter Zeitung as incalculable, untrustworthy, and disturbing. It is a policy that always wears a mask, and a mask is a menace. Its words are smooth, but its acts are sinister and seem to have no relation to the words. It is a policy of cunning rather than of candor. It is incident to a government which is personal and secret, and Germany will not cease to be a disturbing element in world politics until the Kaiser has stepped down from his medieval throne and derives his power from a free and self-governing people.
1: Make the German famed, play the tune we understand, rule Britannia, rule the waves forevermore. That's a British one.

You have just heard some First World War propaganda from 1914, an essay by the journalist Alfred George Gardner on the German Kaiser, Wilhelm II. The song you heard was performed by Mark Sheridan, a legendary music hall performer.

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0: Now, on HistoryRadio.org, a documentary about the turning point in the battle for the Pacific in 1942, entitled, Navy Medicine at War, Battle Station Sick Bay. The documentary was scripted and produced by Jan Herman.
1: During the first week of June 1942, the Imperial Japanese Navy, buoyed by its overwhelming victories in Singapore, Hong Kong, Malaya, the Dutch East Indies, and the Philippines, prepared to lure what remained of the United States Navy's Pacific Fleet into battle and finish it off in a final showdown. A month before, carrier-based planes of both fleets had dueled in the skies above the Coral Sea, a battle in which neither fleet saw the other. Since then, American codebreakers had learned the enemy's latest target, the tiny Midway Atoll. 700 miles west of Midway, a lone PBY patrol plane spotted the invaders through the clouds. On the morning of June 4th, another PBY confirmed the approach of the Japanese carrier strike force 200 miles from Midway. Three American aircraft carriers and a small but determined force waited in ambush.
2: I could look up in the sky and see airplanes up there. I could see dogfights. I saw a plane spiral down into the ocean, streaming fire. The anti-aircraft guns, which were right beside me there, were firing full blast. The sky was full of these black puffs that you see in the pictures. The Japanese airplanes were upon us.
3: I'm Jan Herman, historian of the Navy Medical Department, and this is the aircraft carrier USS Midway, named for one of the most decisive sea battles in history. Without doubt, the U.S. Navy's triumph over the Imperial Japanese fleet in June 1942 marked a turning point in the Pacific War. Prior to Midway, nothing could stop the Japanese onslaught throughout the Pacific. Following Midway, even though the pendulum had swung in favor of the United States, final victory was many campaigns and many, many lives away. Throughout those next 3 years, Navy medicine would accompany the carriers, battleships, cruisers, destroyers, submarines, and thousands of other vessels on the long bloody road to Tokyo. As crewmen on these vessels, physicians, dentists, and hospital corpsmen would man battle stations and sick bays during the heat of battle and the lulls in between. And they would do what they had always done, treating disease, repairing torn, burned, and bleeding bodies, and returning men to duty. This is their story.
1: Even before Pearl Harbor, the U.S. Navy had already been a part-time player in World War II. German submarines operating off our east coast and in the Caribbean gave President Franklin Roosevelt the pretext of ordering Navy ships to track all U-boats and other vessels flying the German flag. The President's distaste for Hitler and his sympathy for the Allies was slowly but surely maneuvering the United States into outright hostilities. Dr. Lewis Haynes, still a very junior naval officer, was assigned to a squadron of five beat-up World War I vintage destroyers. The squadron's mission was to accompany convoys carrying supplies to Britain, partway across the North Atlantic.
4: As division medical officer, I rode the Reuben James on one convoy to Iceland. Coming back, we got into a hurricane, the most terrible storm I've ever seen in my life. The convoy got all broken up, and all we did was fight to survive. One time we fell off a huge wave and landed flat on our side. We also had a lot of injuries. During that hurricane, one of the engineers came up from the engine room and he put his hand over the knife edge of the hatch just as a wave knocked the hatch down and smashed all his fingers. The only place a doctor had to do surgery on those old four-pipers was the wardroom mess table. I had two men hold him down to keep him from sliding off as the ship rolled and pitched. Other men held the instruments and trays. Two men had to hold me while I amputated two of his fingers and sewed them up.
1: It was inevitable that Americans and Germans would clash. Ironically, it was one of Dr. Haynes' destroyers that paid the price. On the last day of October 1941, a German U-boat torpedoed and sank the Reuben James off the coast of Greenland. All her officers perished. Before Pearl Harbor, the Navy's Asiatic fleet protected American interests in the Pacific. Dr. Ferdinand Burley, a young lieutenant, was serving as squadron medical officer aboard a World War I-era destroyer.
5: They were what they called the four stackers. They had four stacks, and they were steel decks. They had no air conditioning or anything like that. In the tropics, the decks became just as hot as all get out. The engine rooms were, temperatures ran up above 120 or more degrees. My responsibility, of course, was to keep the crews and officers of these various ships in the best of health so that they could continue to man the ships and run them properly. In the late 39s and the early 40s, it was very, very pleasant. The officers had their families with them, and the when the ships would move to Tsingtao and Chifu, the families moved along with them. They went on up there, and they had places they rented and so on. They even had their own rickshaw boys. They provided uniforms for them. It was just like a vacation.
1: Pearl Harbor changed all that. In less than 3 hours, the pride of the Pacific Fleet had been turned into smoldering hulks of twisted metal. Battleships that had once projected U.S. might and prestige, Arizona, Pennsylvania, California, West Virginia, Maryland, Oklahoma, and Nevada, either lay at the bottom at their moorings or were too crippled to be of any immediate use. Yet in their apparent early triumph over U.S. forces, the Japanese had committed a fatal error. They missed the carriers which were not in Pearl Harbor that fateful day. And that error and the determination of the sleeping giant they had roused would eventually result in their defeat. In April 1942, Lieutenant Colonel Jimmy Doolittle's Raiders launched their B-25 medium bombers from USS Hornet's flight deck 650 miles from Japan, setting the stage for the Battle of Midway 2 months later. Pharmacist Mate Second Class Jerry Strickland helped man Hornet's sickbay.
6: I could hear shots ringing out or like big guns going off, and it was in Nashville, the cruiser Nashville. We had spotted some patrol boats, or fishing boats, out about 600 miles from Tokyo. We were supposed to have gone in 400 miles, but that morning we were about 600 miles, and the Nashville went over and sank them in a hurry. There was two of them, two patrol boats. Nashville went over and sank both of them. Jimmy Doolittle and our skipper, Mark Mischer, decided for the planes to take off. They didn't know if they had radioed our position or not. So rather than take a chance of being attacked by the Japanese, they decided that the planes would take off immediately. And they took off 200 miles sooner than they were supposed to have. The planes had started their engines. The other 15 planes got off okay. Airman Wall was up trying to pull the plane, and the wind was too heavy and pushed him or pulled him into the propeller, and it chopped his left arm off. So they brought him down to the sick bay into the operating room, and Dr. McAteer and I believe Dr. Osterloh, our division officer, finished removing his arm.
1: Although Doolittle's daring airmen inflicted only minimal damage on Japan, the raid shocked the enemy, who thought Japanese cities were invulnerable to American bombers. Admiral Isoroku Yamamoto, architect of the Pearl Harbor raid, proposed an ambitious plan to expand Japan's defensive perimeter to include the Aleutians and Midway. The movement of the Japanese fleet toward Midway triggered the four-day battle that turned the tide of war in the Pacific. Dr. Joseph Pollard witnessed the action from USS Yorktown.
2: And now I'll get back to the bomb that fell right outside my station. It was very close to number 3 and number 4 anti-aircraft gun mounts, which were right outside of my station. The gun mounts were manned by about 40 men, 20 of whom were killed instantly, and the rest were casualties of one sort or another. A number of people who were around the flight deck in unprotected areas were hit, and they descended on me, and it was bedlam. People came in so fast, they just swarmed in. The ones that couldn't walk, of course, were brought in by people who were around and by the pharmacist's mates, and we put them in the wire stretchers, the good old Navy wire stretchers we had, which served our purpose. First thing we had to do was stop bleeding. There were people with feet blown off, with arms blown off, with legs blown off. Many of them required tourniquets to stop the bleeding.
1: The Japanese were not finished with Yorktown. Several enemy torpedo bombers from one of Pearl Harbor's surviving raiders, Hiryu, broke through the carrier's defenses and launched several well-directed torpedoes. The results were dramatic and seemingly fatal.
2: But GQ sounded. I headed into the battle dressing station and lay down on the deck. In very short order, there was a terrific noise and the ship shuddered and the deck came up under me. And it couldn't have been anything but a torpedo. And I'm lying there and I said to myself, boy, that's one torpedo. We can take that one, but I hope we don't get any more. And by the time I got that through my mind, here came another one, and the ship began to list. When I went out on the flight deck, I felt that I should be very careful the way I walked, because if I slipped on the flight deck, the angle was so great that it was quite possible that I would skid all the way across the flight deck and go in the water on the far side. The angle of the deck was that steep. The word came over the speaker, prepare to abandon ship. There was a patient in a stretcher by me whose foot had been blown off. He heard that the same time I did, and I was there walking by him, and he said to me, and what does this mean for us? And he turned his head away, and you know, he figured he'd never make it. And I didn't have any answer for him because, you know, I didn't know what to say. Everybody else was leaving, and I was still aboard ship looking for wounded. And I'm back there by the catwalk, and I look over, and there's the water down there full of heads of people bobbing in it. And there's life rafts beside them. And I'm standing there thinking that, gee, you know, I better go over. Everybody else is over there. Maybe I better go over the side.
1: In August 1942, U.S. Marines landed on Guadalcanal. This many-month campaign to wrest the Solomon Islands from the Japanese resulted in a series of vicious land and sea battles that tested the U.S. Navy's offensive punch. In late October, the Japanese attempted to counter American gains on Guadalcanal. The resulting Battle of the Santa Cruz Islands cost Jerry Strickland his beloved Hornet.
6: We were flying cover for the Marines, trying to keep the Japanese from bringing troops into Guadalcanal, and so we were engaged in air battle over and near Guadalcanal. That's what we were doing at the time that they hit us with everything but the kitchen sink. We could hear bombs going off all over the place and torpedoes hitting us and the ship bouncing up and down every time we get a hit. We got several torpedo hits on the starboard side and all of our engine rooms were flooded. We lost a lot of Marines up there on the flight deck. Marines were manning some of those guns up there and a lot of them were killed and a lot of them wounded. So they sent us up there to take care of the wounded. Saw a mess. It looked like Marines piled on top of each other. Some were injured, some were dead. And we started separating them, take care of the wounds, and a lot of burn cases. They also strafed us. And the flashes from the bombs that went off on contact on the hangar deck, a lot of them got burned, flash burns. I put bandages on, put sulfanilamide on it, gave them morphine, put big bandages on their legs that had gaping holes in their legs and this sort of thing. Well, Dr. McAteer was in a compartment that a bomb went off and it killed a lot of people in that compartment, and Dr. McAteer got his ankles were crushed from the deck coming up under his legs, three or four fractured ribs, and he had, his back was loaded with shrapnel. Had about 147 killed, I think, on that day, and we were getting them gathered up from around the ship and tying a 5-inch shell case between their legs, tying them up in a sheet and getting about 5 ready, and he would hold services for them. Then we'd put them on a board and put them over the side. We had buried maybe 25 or 30 when we had a high altitude bombing attack, and they passed the word to abandon ship. So I went down a line and tied in big knots tied in this line. I just went down the line on the fantail.
1: During routine operations, physicians and corpsmen serving aboard vessels in the South Pacific encountered and treated heat and humidity-related maladies exacerbated by confinement without air conditioning. Dr. Robert Connard, assigned to the light cruiser USS Montpelier, recalls the challenges of practicing medicine in these conditions.
7: There were a number of problems that arose that had to be taken care of, and they were, a lot of them were due to the heat, the fact that we were in a tropical climate and the sun beat down on these metal ships all day long, and there was no air conditioning on these ships, and the ventilation was not as good as it could be. Heat rash, which became extensive in some cases, and blisters over the body and that sort of thing. Fungus infections were fairly frequent. The upper respiratory infections were sometimes severe and flu-like in character. We had to evacuate the Marines from their compartment once, I remember, because we had a flu-like epidemic on the ship.
1: During battle, modern naval warfare posed a host of problems for the medical staffs of these vessels. Armor-piercing shells, aerial bombs, and torpedoes inflicted mass casualties in seconds. Such injuries as penetrating body wounds, blast injuries, burns, inhalation of toxic gases, and asphyxiation were commonplace. Rendering first aid amidst the chaos of battle meant evacuating casualties to safe areas of the ship, arresting bleeding, and treating wounds and shock.
7: We were able to treat most of these shrapnel wounds. Many of them were superficial and required no great treatment. However, there were some that we had to evacuate to the base hospitals for more extensive care. My battle station was in the after-battle dressing station, which was the chief's mess quarters, just below the main deck. And we were right beneath 5- and 6-inch guns. And I tell you, when those guns went off, there was a terrible vibration and noise in our battle station. And dust would fill the compartment. Sometimes bolts and paint would come down from the bulkhead. And we spent many hours in that compartment below decks, and always wondering what was happening above, relying on the ship's speaking system to tell us what was going on.
1: In the contested waters around Guadalcanal, Lieutenant Connard soon learned how dangerous medical practice aboard the mighty Monty could be.
7: I remember very well our baptism of fire. We had just gotten to the Solomon Island area. I was relaxing on deck when all of a sudden our ship started firing into the night, and I said, this is a hell of a time for fire practice. But then all hell broke loose. The Japanese torpedo planes were coming in, and our general quarter sounded, and I rushed down the deck, and bullets were spattering from machine guns from the planes, and managed to get below deck, and there I found one sailor was bleeding profusely. We dragged him into the after-battle dressing station, which was in the crew's mess quarters. I was unable to staunch the bleeding, and the great vessels around his heart had been punctured, and his heart stopped beating, and I tried injecting adrenaline into the heart, and it was useless. The next morning, I went on deck, and I looked, and the Chicago was listing badly in the water. Had received a torpedo, was under tow. We were ordered back to our base, and a number of people died on the Chicago. And later, the Japanese planes came back and sunk the ship. So we lost the Chicago.
1: Shortly thereafter, Dr. Kennard's cruiser took part in the Battle of Empress Augusta Bay, one of the U.S. Navy's few early victories in the campaign to wrest the Solomon Islands from the Japanese.
7: Due to the excellent training of Admiral Merrill for our fleet, we outmaneuvered the Japanese and sank a number of their ships. I remember the next morning very well when we went out on the deck, which was covered with shell cases. We were exuberant with the victory, unshaven and sweaty, but we slapped each other on the shoulder. One can never know the camaraderie that develops in the situation where you have victory at sea.
8: Not all medicine was practiced aboard vessels of the surface fleet, or solely by physicians. This is USS Cod, now a National Historic Landmark and World War II Memorial in Cleveland, Ohio. Submarines such as this one provided a very unique and stressful environment for their crews and for the medical personnel who cared for them. A Gato-class submarine like Cod is 312 feet long and has a 16-foot wide interior living space. Place it in a football stadium, it would extend 6 feet into each end zone. Vessels like this were anything but spacious. Their 75-man crews had to endure stale were anything but spacious. Their 75-man crews had to endure stale air and the ever-present odor of

0: claustrophobics need not apply.
1: The man responsible for the health of the submarine crew was not a physician, but a hospital corpsman, known then as a pharmacist mate. World War II submarines went to sea without doctors and without the drugs and instruments found on other vessels. Nevertheless, these brave young sailors were well-trained, highly motivated, and when necessary, very creative. One of the most dramatic stories to come out of the war recounted an emergency appendectomy performed by 23-year-old pharmacist mate Wheeler Lipes as USS Sea Dragon cruised submerged in enemy waters. Sea Dragon was on patrol in the South China Sea, with the crewman's symptoms growing steadily worse and medical evacuation impossible. The only alternative was surgery. Sea Dragon's skipper, Lieutenant Commander Pete Farrell, ordered the sub's corpsman to do the surgery. It was 11 September 1942.
0: Pharmacist Mate First Class Wheeler B. Lipes selected members of the crew for his surgical team and commandeered the officer's wardroom. A mess table identical to this one served for the operation. The instruments were a scalpel blade with a hemostat as a handle. 5 tablespoons with the handles bent served as retractors. And a tea strainer with gauze stretched over it served as the anesthesia mask. Lipes sterilized the instruments by boiling. Following the young corpsman's instructions, crewmen sterilized rubber gloves and pajamas with alcohol normally used to fuel Sea Dragon's torpedoes.
2: I found nothing when I got to the appendix. Here I am in the abdominal cavity, and the appendices usually floats right there where you can see it, just pops up. I had no luck. You know, you can imagine my feeling when there's nothing there. And I thought, this isn't one of those people who's reversed, because there are many of those. So I ran my finger down under the blind gut to seek them, and I felt it, and it was 5 inches long, went up the back of the gut, and was adhered in 3 places, and 2/3 of the distal tip was black, was gangrenous. So I had to roll the gut over and bring the cecum up, and now I have to start detaching.
0: Lipes had to be very careful at this stage. If his scalpel blade slipped, the infected contents of the appendix would spill into the abdominal cavity, causing peritonitis, which, without antibiotics, was untreatable and almost always fatal. He very carefully detached the appendix from the intestinal wall, tied it off, and then amputated it.
2: But once you've cut it, that's just the beginning. I got some carbolic acid, which is phenol, and cauterized the stump, so that now you have this tissue completely cauterized. And it's a closure like a weld. And then to neutralize phenol, you put alcohol on it, and it's neutralized. So that's how we got it out, and then sewed him up.
0: There were 2 other appendectomies performed by corpsmen aboard submarines during the war. But that first surgery aboard Sea Dragon became legend. The gutsy achievement by the young Wheeler Lipes during the early days of the war gave the nation a much-needed dose of inspiration when good news about the war was hard to come by. But more importantly, it demonstrated what well-trained, highly motivated medical personnel could accomplish under the most harrowing of circumstances.
1: By the end of World War II, the fleet numbered over 7,000 vessels, from landing craft and auxiliaries to the Essex-class carriers and Iowa-class battleships. The hundreds of vessels smaller than destroyers certainly had their corpsmen, but the larger vessels rated physicians, dentists, corpsmen, fully equipped sick bays, battle dressing stations, and usually an operating room.
0: As American forces approached ever closer to Japan, the war became increasingly more savage as fanatical Japanese fought to the death to defend.

0: in their homeland. What's more, they introduced a newer, more terrifying weapon, the kamikaze.
1: During the Leyte campaign in October 1944, Japanese pilots conducted suicide missions, crashing their fuel and bomb-laden planes into American ships. 6 months later, as American forces invaded Okinawa and set the stage for the final invasion of Japan, swarms of kamikazes plunged from the skies, killing and maiming thousands of American sailors. Hospital corpsmen and doctors were aboard those vessels, as they had been from the very beginning of the war, treating disease, repairing torn, burned, and bleeding bodies, returning men to duty, and fulfilling the Navy Medical Department's wartime motto, keeping as many men at as many guns for as many days as possible.
0: If this is what it would take to win the war, the Navy medical personnel would go above and beyond the call of duty until final victory.

You have just heard a documentary about the turning point in the battle for the Pacific in 1942, entitled Navy Medicine at War, Battle Station Sick Bay. The documentary was scripted and produced by Jan Herman. This is HistoryRadio.org, a non-profit radio stream, promoting knowledge of literary classics and history.

0: Now, on historyradio.org, Guadalcanal Diary, a memoir written by war correspondent, Richard Dragaskes. The book recounts the author's time at Guadalcanal, an island in the Pacific, starting in 1942.
1: 50 years from today, an old man walks down Main Street. All his life, he's been justly proud that he was one of the famous few. And as he walks, his neighbors point him out to the stranger in town. Stranger. That man was at Guadalcanal, they say. And perhaps they add, I wonder what it was really like. Right now, that old man of the future is a youngster, with a confidence set to his shoulders and a hint of a swagger in his walk. And rightly so, because he is a United States Marine. A Marine who helped to turn the great retreat in the Pacific into a great attack. A Marine who made American history. But behind the confident shoulders and silent swagger lingers the memory of other Marines who rest forever in the green jungles of Guadalcanal. The war correspondent Richard Dragaskes wrote the story in Guadalcanal Diary just as he saw it happen. From that book, 20th Century Fox made one of the really great motion pictures of the war. And tonight, we bring it to you with the same stars you saw on the screen. Preston Foster, William Bendix, and Lloyd Nolan. They were all in school a dozen or so years ago. They were taught geography from books and maps. And many forgot the lesson. Now they are Marines. Again, they're learning geography. But it is taught with fire and blood and steel. And this time, no one will ever forget. Let's suppose it's February 1942 instead of 44, only 2 years ago. And suppose someone asks the question,
2: what is Guadalcanal?
1: The answers would run something like this.
3: Huh? Guadalcanal? Never heard of the place.
2: How about you?
3: Oh, sure, Guadalcanal. That's in South America. They send us bananas.
2: That man next to you, do you know?
3: Yeah, it's a canal like in Panama and a Suez Canal. I think it's in Spain.
2: And you, Mr. DeMille, in February 1942, how would you have answered the question?
1: The chances are I'd have run blushing to the nearest encyclopedia.
2: Yes, few people knew much about Guadalcanal. Among those few were these officers in the Marines.
4: Guadalcanal, one of the Solomon Islands lying in the South Pacific. About 6,000 miles from the United States, 3,340 miles from Japan.
5: It's adjacent to several other islands, Savo, Bougainville, Tulagi. Guadalcanal is 90 miles long, 30 miles wide. Mountainous and heavily forested. On it are a few copra or coconut plantations.
4: Guadalcanal recently has assumed tremendous strategic importance following its occupation by Japanese troops who are now using it as a base of supplies and the site of an airfield.
5: This island must be taken from the enemy at any cost and at the earliest possible moment.
1: The earliest possible moment was 6 months in coming. Then, in August 1942, three transports loaded with Marines plow through the placid waters of the South Pacific. On one of the ships is a chaplain. His name is...
6: Donnelly. William Donnelly. Yes, I'm a chaplain. I'm not a fighter. I carry no weapons. But there's a place for me in this war. I'll find it sooner or later and then do what I can. They'll need help. No one knows where these ships are going. Not even Colonel Grayson. But it's very pleasant in the beautiful white sunshine of the port deck, watching the blue sea slip by. As usual, the favorite occupation of the enlisted men is shooting the breeze, exchanging scuttlebutt.
3: Boy, I'd sure like to be back home right now, sailing me a boat on Chesapeake Bay.
7: If I was home, I wouldn't be on no boat. Ebbets Field, that's for me. Watching them beautiful bums.
8: Yeah, bums is right.
7: Just leading the league, Sergeant Malone, just leading the league.
8: Oh, sure, that league.
7: You got any dough that says the Yanks will take the bums in the series?
8: Look, Taxi, the Dodgers ain't even in the World Series yet. What good is dough gonna do you where you're going?
7: How do you know where we're going?
8: Oh, pipe down. Besides, I don't care if I never see any more dough again in my life. Of course, you guys understand I'm talking about Confederate dough.
9: Hey. Yeah, Chicken. Ain't that guy over there a war correspondent or something?
8: Yeah, that's him.
9: Hey, you.
10: Hiya, Leatherneck.
9: How's about putting my name in the paper?
7: The funny paper.
10: Sure, son. What name is it?
9: Johnny Anderson.
7: You can call him Chicken on account of he just sprouting his pin feathers.
9: Boy, will a certain party I know get a kick out of that.
8: You and that certain party again.
7: Look, Chicken, you know your mother don't let you go out with dames yet.
9: Yeah, well, listen here, you guys. Me and this certain party...
8: Go on, pipe down, will you? Pipe down.
11: I'd give the world to...
6: At night, we're out on deck again. The boy's singing. It's funny, in a way. You never hear them singing war songs or that fast jitterbug stuff. always the old familiar songs, sentimental and corny. Then you remember how young they are.
9: Dear Mom, we are still somewhere on the Pacific Ocean, and I do not know, Mom, when I will
7: see... Is that baby yours again, Chicken?
9: Oh, sure, why not?
7: Some doll, huh?
9: Yeah, she's a real hunk of woman, and she don't give me no arguments either.
7: She don't, huh? You know, I knew a dame like that once, but so did a lot of other guys. But see you later, Chicken. I'm going back.
9: Yeah, see you, Taxi.
7: Hey, Taxi.
12: Yeah?
7: Hot, ain't it?
12: Yeah.
13: Oh, it's look, guys, like a nice tall glass of ice-cold beer. Hmm?
7: Beer, strictly a middle-class beverage. The last time I was home in Brooklyn, we was having cocktails. My old lady brought them in. I take one taste, and boy, what a kick. Do you know what she did, my old lady?
13: Now what?
7: She took them out and put in another slug of gin. What a sweet old lady.
13: Yeah, well, time to turn in, guys.
12: Yeah. Good night, Hook. Taxi.
13: Okay, boys, come on, come on. Better knock off the Skylark and hit the sack. Lights up! 10 minutes!
7: See you below, Sarge.
13: Yeah, as soon as I get these kids to bed.
12: Good night, Hook. Say, you know yet what we're up to?
13: Oh, same old thing, Seuss. Maneuvers. Go on now, turn in.
12: Maneuvers. I'm getting pretty tired of this whole business.
13: Oh, yeah? Well, one of these days, we're gonna bump up against the real thing.
12: The sooner the better. Good night, Hook.
13: Good night, partner.
6: Another lazy day has ended. As uneventful as all our days had been for more than a week now. The only difference is that we're a few hundred miles closer to whatever we're heading for. At dawn the next morning, we learn the answer. Up on the bridge, I see Colonel Grayson, Captain Cross, and Captain Davis. They're looking through binoculars at something big beyond the mist. The men are on the deck below, and what they see is something they have never seen before.
7: Look at them. Just look at them.
14: Hey, what's going on here, boys?
7: Look, Father, look. There's a thousand of them. Transports, cruisers, destroyers.
13: Yeah, and over there, you see, plane carriers?
12: I knew something was up. I knew it. So we're out of maneuvers, huh?
9: No, if we only knew where we were going.
6: Wherever it is, Chicken. It looks like we mean business.
7: Boy, I never seen so many ships before. That is, outside the Brooklyn Navy Yard.
13: Hey, something's heading this way. See, that launch?
6: Yes, with a civilian.
12: Hey, maybe he wants to enlist. How about me swapping places with him, Hook?
13: Go on, you wouldn't miss this for a year's pay, and you know it.
15: Well, gentlemen, at last I have the news we've been waiting for. We're going to attack the Japanese strongholds on Guadalcanal and Tulagi in the Solomon Islands. You have a question already, Captain Cross?
12: Yes, sir, if I may. The question is, when?
15: Well, it may be tomorrow or the next day or the day after that. If we choose, we can sight Guadalcanal within 18 hours. But whether we do or not depends upon the strength of the enemy's defenses. Captain Davis?
12: I was wondering, sir, if this task force is going to remain with us.
15: I doubt it. The Navy and Coast Guard will lay down a barrage and remain offshore until we've established a beachhead. The carriers will give us what reconnaissance they can. B Company, that's you, Captain Cross, will take the left half of the beachhead. A Company, Captain Davis, the right. Our chief objective is an airfield, which the enemy has almost completed. Now, I know you're all wondering about this gentleman here, whom the Navy just brought aboard. He's Mr. Weatherby. He supervises the copra plantation on Guadalcanal, and he can give us an idea of what it's like. Mr. Weatherby, please.
16: Well, gentlemen, after crossing the beach here, you'll have to penetrate a field of grass, as you can see on this map.
12: Well, grass sounds easier than pillboxes.
15: Yes, but it's 4 to 6 feet high.
16: Good stuff for the Japs to hide in. I'm not a soldier, Colonel, but my guess is that your toughest problem is crossing the beach and getting your men under cover of the palm trees as quickly as possible. There's a grove of these trees just beyond the grass.
15: Yes, we're going to lose men, but remember this. Don't stop to help the wounded. The corpsmen will take care of them. You have to cover the men who'll be landing behind you. Is that clear, gentlemen?
17: Yes, sir.
15: While I'm on the subject, Captain Davis.
17: Aye, sir.
15: Post the following order.
17: Aye, sir.
15: Annex E to General Order Number 3, burial. Graves will be suitably marked. All bodies will wear identification tags. Now, Mr. Weatherby, about...
6: 2 hours later, Sergeant Hook Malone has a mimeographed paper in his hand. The ink is still wet. He holds it carefully as he reads it to the men of Company A.
13: The coming action marks the first offensive in a war against the enemy involving ground forces of the United States. The Marines have been selected to initiate this action.
7: Ain't it always the way?
13: Which will prove the forerunner of successive offensive actions that will end in ultimate victory for our cause.
12: Yeah.
13: We are meeting a tough and wily opponent, but he is not sufficiently tough or wily to overcome us because we are Marines.
3: Now you're talking.
13: Each of us has an assigned task. Let each vow to perform it to the utmost of his ability with added effort for good measure. Good luck, and God bless you. Walter E. Grayson, Colonel.
7: Very well done, Hook. Very academic. But when do we do it?
13: Okay, boys. Inspection in 10 minutes. On the double!
9: away, taxi. Hey, what time is it back home, anyway?
7: Let me see. How many hours difference is there?
9: Well, there's 19 between here and San Francisco, and there's 3 more between there and home, but I can never tell which way it is.
7: Me too. I can never tell whether today is yesterday or tomorrow. Now, take it easy, kid. See you later.
9: Yeah, so long, taxi.
6: Small talk, scuttlebutt, is not a privilege of the enlisted men only. The officers shoot the breeze, too. But Captain Davis and Captain Cross have been doing that for years.
14: What are you looking in the mirror for, Walter? Getting bald?
12: Oh, it sure looks like it. What do you suppose Edith and the kids are doing right now?
17: Sleeping, I hope.
12: How do you feel? Scared?
17: Sure, but I try to look at it as just another job, like selling a big order when there's a lot of sales resistance.
12: Funny that we should end up like this. First two companies in. 3-1 says my outfit lands first.
17: I'll take that. One coconut says you don't. Girl with heart so
13: true. Right, now, wait a minute, you guys. Wait a minute. Quiet down. Let a guy talk, will you? Now, most of you have never had any experience in the jungle before, but the Japs have. Plenty. So let me give you some advice. Keep your mouth shut. Stop yelling your heads off. We can beat them at their own game of silence if we try, but... And you know how Marines are. Some dope will yell, "Hey, Mac, is that G Company over there?" Yell, it ain't funny. Keep out a knife of snipers all the time. You see a bunch of bananas in a coconut tree, shoot them down. That makes sense, don't it?
7: You're a very profound guy, Hook.
13: Oh, yeah? Well, I... Hey, wait a minute. What's that you got? Huh? Blackjack? That thing ain't no government issue.
7: No, that's Flatbush issue. I just made it. If it'll make the Japs happy to die for the Emperor, I'm going to try to make them happy.
13: Oh, you're going to take the island all by yourself, I suppose.
7: Well, that would cause no surprise in certain circles in Brooklyn.
13: Huh. And there's one thing more, guys. Now, don't go around picking up any helmets or anything else the Japs leave laying around.
9: Yeah, but supposing you promise a certain part of your souvenir?
13: You just forget it, chicken.
7: Sure, you're liable to find it's been rigged up with wiring and it'll blow right up in your kitchen. Oh, hiya, Father.
9: Hello, Father.
7: Say, Padre, any natives on that island?
6: Mr. Weatherby said several thousand.
9: Any cannibals?
6: No, I believe they're strict vegetarians, chicken. But then, of course, they've never tasted marine meat. Well, don't worry. We may land tomorrow. Tomorrow is Friday.
13: That's right, it's Friday.
6: Friday, the 7th of August. It's here. The day of landing. Now, on the decks, there is a smell of oil and steel. Every weapon has been cleaned and checked a dozen times. Bolo knives and bayonets, so sharp that they sing when your thumb touches the blade. The talk and the laughter are gone now. Hearts are pounding, nerves jumping. Here and there, a man wets his lips, breathes a little harder, eye strain, waiting for a sight of that high, irregular mass lying beyond the sheen of water. Guadalcanal.
8: Well, there she is.
12: We must have passed the Jap batteries by now, Colonel.
8: Either it's a trick or they're awful dumb.
6: Well, anyhow, Colonel, if it works out, it'll make a swell story for me to write about.
8: Let's not think of it any other way. It's got to work out.
18: Well, the lower landing gear, Sarge. Looks like this is it, huh?
6: Hmm? Yeah.
13: Well, you better unbuckle your chin straps and your cartridge belts, men.
18: Bring on them Japs, brother.
13: Now, this ain't no turkey shoot, Tex. Make them all count.
18: Don't worry, Sarge. I will.
14: Sorry, we're not going in the same boat, Walter.
8: There's no use putting all of our eggs in one basket.
12: Funny how we can stand here preparing to force a landing on the Japs and act as if it were the most normal thing in the world.
8: Yeah, it is, really. Hey, look. You see the turrets on that cruiser?
18: Yeah.
8: They're getting ready to lay it down.
7: You know, Sarge, times like these kind of make me wish I was back in Brooklyn, driving my cab with the fast meter and keeping an eye on them bums.
6: Oh, what are you talking about? When the Yanks get another crack in them, they'll take them apart.
7: Oh, I should live so long. Hey, what am I saying?
8: Here we go! Good luck, man.
7: Same to you. Okay, boys, over we go.

0: know the Japs are full of tricks, but we haven't counted on the surprise awaiting us as we land on Guadalcanal. Everything points toward a bloody battle on the beach, but nothing happens. Not a shot, Japanese or American, is fired. The Japs have vanished. Either the Navy and Coast Guard have blown them all to bits, or what? We don't know.
1: Boy, I gotta sit up. I'm all wore out landing against such stubborn resistance.
2: Don't worry, Taxi. We'll hear from him yet.
1: Yeah, it's me. It's too good to be true. It's a trap.
2: We'll know soon enough. The old man says the Japs are hiding in the hills. We're to stay here and hold this village. Yeah, very wasteful. They didn't even stop to mine the runway. I'd say they're very considerate little sons of heaven.
3: Hey, look. There's somebody in there.
2: Where?
3: Where? In that hut. Look.
1: Look out, guys. I'm going in.
3: Check it. You cover Taxi from here. I'll go around back.
1: Right, Sarge. Watch out, kid. Here I go. All right, you little yellow... Well, what do you know?
4: They were like picking up the pig.
1: Pigs, the pigs. Yeah, look at them go. I'm sorry I called you a nasty name, pig.
3: Hey, give me a cigarette, will you?
2: Yeah, here. Say, since when did you start smoking cigarettes?
3: I'm starting right now.
5: Hey, fellas. Book says they got a warehouse full of Jap beer and caviar.
6: Yeah, fish eggs. I was eating some. They taste pretty good.
1: Maybe the Japs poisoned them. If nothing happens to you, Butch, let me know.
7: Gangway.
5: Hey, Pudley, where'd you get the bicycle?
7: Don't crowd me, boys. There are plenty more where this came from.
2: That's honey.
7: There must be a couple of hundred Jap trucks over there. Radios, guns, everything.
1: Well, Padre, I guess we really caught them with their kimonos down, huh?
7: Well, if you want to be elegant, Taxi, that's one way of putting it. But from the reports we're getting from Tulagi...
8: Get behind us, please, guys! On the door!
5: Where's my helmet?
3: Hey, Taxi. Yeah, this is it, huh?
1: Yeah, maybe. Sergeant Hook!
2: All right, sir.
9: What's going on there?
2: Oh, we can't tell, sir. The shots came from the edge of the jungle.
1: Hey, Sarge. There they are. Three monkeys on a rope.
2: Hey, sir. Looks like Private Steinhaus got three prisoners.
9: Bring them in here.
3: Hey, Taxi. Pretty small guys, huh?
1: Yeah. They don't smell so good either.
5: Hey, Snow White, where's the rest of the Seventh Ward?
10: That ain't no use, guys. They don't speak English.
1: That's Hart. That's Schaffner. That's Marks.
9: Good work, Steinhaus. Where'd you pick them up?
10: Found them sitting under a bush, sir.
1: Sir, are these the monkeys we're fighting?
9: No, these are laborers.
10: They keep pointing off toward the hill, sir. I guess that's where the rest of them went to.
1: Hey, what are they doing, praying?
9: No, they think we're going to shoot them. Sergeant.
10: Aye, sir.
9: Get them something to eat, and then turn them over to the MPs.
10: Aye, sir. Get moving, Tojo.
8: Oh, yeah. Need get your cut now. Avocado.
1: We ain't got no avocados.
0: We don't have to wait long to learn what tropical weather is like. The sky suddenly blackened and we're drenched in a steaming cloudburst. The rain comes down in torrents, and through it plows the steady flop, flop, flop of the sentry's feet. And then it comes. A solitary shot, and one of the sentries sighs and crumples silently into the black mud. He is dead.
8: Holman! Holman!
2: Forget it. Too late.
3: Is he dead?
10: Yeah, chicken. He's dead.
0: And may God have mercy on his soul.
11: Annexe to General Order Number 3. Burial. Graves will be suitably marked. All bodies will wear identification tags.
0: We know now that the enemy has not fled. But in the denseness of the jungle, men are lurking. Silent, dangerous. Watching us. How many are there? Where are they hiding? How grave is our danger? Not one of us can say. All we can do is wait. Wait and watch in the rain. In the distance, we hear the dull rumble of naval guns. Our ships have met the Jap Navy. And we realize that if our people out there lose the battle, we'll be fighting for our lives before morning. Suddenly, most of us know the awful feeling of being pitifully small. Tiny particles of humanity caught up in the gigantic whirlpool of war. At such a moment, without knowing it, we thank God for men like Taxi. Yes, leave it to Taxi to break the tension, one way or another.
8: Help! Help! Help! It's a Jap! A Jap! He's got me!
12: Hey, Taxi!
8: Help!
12: Hang on to
8: him! Take him off me!
2: Oh, for the love of...
8: Take him off!
2: Yeah, hang on to him, Taxi. Tojo himself.
13: That's the best looking Jap I ever seen.
1: I'm sorry, Sarge. I could have sworn I felt his buck teeth.
2: All right. Corporal, here. Here's your first Jap prisoner.
1: It ain't nothing but a hook of palm tree.
2: Yeah, that's right.
1: I guess the rain must have knocked it off the tree and dumped it in my arms.
2: Yeah, you captured it barehanded. The Flatbush Sergeant yours.
1: Well, I couldn't help it.
2: All right, you guys, pipe down, shove off. Go on, shove off, get some sleep.
0: We feel better in the morning. We dig foxholes. And on the airfield, steamrollers and tractors roar out.
7: setting up defenses against the day when we'd have our own air support. And knowing that until that day arrives, we have but one course to follow on Guadalcanal. Dig in, and wait.
12: Bless all the sergeants and W.O.
14: Well, Colonel, anything I can write about for the folks back home?
15: Well, you can tell them that our task force beat off the Japs last night. It cost three of our cruisers to do it, though, and one Australian. The fight was just off Saville.
14: What about our casualties on Tulagi?
15: Pretty heavy. The Japs are holding up in caves, fighting to the last man.
14: Any idea how many we got?
15: Oh, about 400 on Tulagi, 800 on Gavutu.
14: That's good news, sir. But now that I've got it, how am I going to get it to the States?
15: Well, there's a Navy plane scheduled in here today or tomorrow. Write it up, and I'll see if I can get it aboard for you. I think they'd like to know back home.
14: Thank you, sir.
1: Yeah. Say, how's about lending me that razor when you get through?
16: What do you want a razor for?
1: Oh, I must have lost mine coming ashore.
16: But you ain't got no use for a razor, chicken.
1: I don't know about that. Here, look.
16: Huh?
1: Where? No, not there. Down here. You see, under the chin.
16: Under the chin?
1: Yeah, kind of run your finger there.
16: Hmm. Well, hard to say, though. Yeah, sure it ain't sand.
1: No, I just washed my face, Taxi.
16: You did, huh? Yeah, I guess maybe you got a whisker there.
1: Yeah.
16: Yeah, you can see it now with the naked eye.
1: Yeah, that's what I said.
16: You want I should lather you up and take her off, huh?
1: No, I just assume you loan me the razor.
16: The chicken's got feathers. What do you know about it? That's kind of cute, ain't it? Oh, there's the padre. I got to tell him. Hey, Father.
17: Yes, Taxi?
16: Chicken's turning his whiskers loose. Look.
7: Hey, that's right. Congratulations, Chicken.
1: Boy, there's a certain party I'd sure like to know that... No, I guess it'd be kind of silly to tell her.
7: Well, I imagine she's assumed as much all alone, Chicken. Look, I just found something, too.
16: Limes. They're limes, huh?
7: Yes.
16: Hey, Hook, yes. Come on over here. Chicken's got whiskers and the padre's got limes.
17: Oh, yeah? Well, if we only had some gin, nice, fizz water, a couple of maraschino cherries, I'd fix you Tom Collins. We could drink the chicken's beard. Excuse me, Padre. I was just thinking out loud, you know.
7: Well, that's all right, Sergeant. You furnish the other ingredients. I'll supply the limes.
16: Here we go again.
18: It's a test tonight. Condition red. Condition red.
19: Get into the pack hole, friend. Get into the pack hole.
7: Somehow I can't get over how enemy planes, with the obvious intention of dropping a bomb on my head, can look so beautiful.
17: Get down, Padre. You ain't kidding about this bomb.
16: Hey, Chicken, he's hit.
1: Who's this?
16: Me?
1: Hey, you, look at the blood.
16: Hey, guys, I'm wounded.
7: Let me see. Are you okay, Chicken? It's just a concussion.
17: You hadn't to burrow in so deep, kid. Cushion yourself on your elbows.
1: Yeah. Hey, they're dropping something out of those planes.
17: Parachutes, they're bailing out troops.
16: Those ain't men, Sarge. Look, they're baskets.
1: Yeah, baskets.
7: Supplies, probably for their men in the jungle.
17: Yeah, most of them are going to land right here, though. Come on, guys, let's take a look.
14: Food and ammunition.
17: Hey, look, a box of candy.
16: They need candy like the Dodgers need a fourth umpire.
7: Now, wait a minute. Look, papers. They look like messages.
1: Yeah, they're full of good writing. I wonder what it says.
7: Well, we'll soon find out. Hey, Manuel.
20: Yes, Fiery.
7: We have a Jap letter for you.
20: That's for me, all right. Me speak. Japanese almost good. I speak English.
1: That's what I'm afraid of.
20: Here.
1: It was in this basket, Manuel.
20: Let me see these. Oh, it say here, the enemy before your eyes is collapsing. They mean us.
16: Hey, Sarge.
17: Yeah?
16: Look at me. I'm collapsing.
17: Oh, God, shut up. Go on, Manuel.
20: It said, be assured of help from Imperial Heaven. By no means run away from your position. The enemy has suffered enormous losses. All transport have been sunk and their choicest troops annihilated.
17: Yeah, it's funny. I never thought of it. Maybe we're dead and we don't know it.
16: How about that, Padre?
7: Well, if we are, at least it's not Imperial Heaven.
20: Sergeant Malone!
17: All right, sir.
20: Find Captain Davis. Ask him to come here.
17: Well, he's got a such a cat fever, Colonel. I just took him to the sick bay.
20: Captain Crofton, right away.
17: Yeah, all right, sir.
15: Come in, Walter.
21: Colonel?
15: I just had a report. The natives say there's quite a large bunch of Japs at Matanikau Village.
21: Aye, sir.
15: That's about 5 miles from here. You'd better take a patrol down there and see what it's all about.
21: It'll be a pleasure, sir.
15: You'd better go by boat. Take a Higgins. Keep offshore far enough so they can't snipe you. And then come in where and when you can. Or you might take Sergeant Malone with you.
21: Aye, sir.
15: Maybe the report is true, maybe it isn't. Be careful, Walter. Don't take any unnecessary chances.
7: They leave at noon. Captain Cross, Hook, and 24 men. Hours later, toward dawn, Taxi and the boys return to the beach to watch for them. It is almost dark when they see something offshore.
13: I tell you, Nadalog, it's moving. See?
20: Step aside, gents. I'll show you how I used to win them Cupid dolls at the Coney Island Shooting Gallery.
2: Buck, you missed.
3: Wait a minute, Taxi. It's a guy. Look, he's swimming.
4: Yeah, that's right. A Jap.
20: Coming this way, too. Probably a one-man suicide squadron with a load of dynamite going to sneak in as soon as it's dark.
3: If it's a Jap, where'd he come from?
20: Some of these groups are pretty good swimmers, kid. Maybe come down the coast where Hook and them went.
5: Taxi, it is Hook. Put down that gun.
20: Trying to run out on that bet, huh? You're nuts.
5: Look, Taxi, it is Hook. Hook! Hook!
20: Dodge! Dodge! I might have shot him.
5: Gangway, guys, I'm going in after
20: you. You all right, Hook? You all right, kid?
21: Yeah. Yeah, give me to the colonel. I gotta see the colonel.
5: Sure, Sergeant, sure. Come on, guys.
21: Right.
5: Pick him up.
22: Go back there, sir. We gotta go back.
23: Yes, we're going back to Matanikau.
22: Yes.
23: This time we'll go in force. And not just to take a look around, Malone. This time we go for blood.
22: Thank you, sir.
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25: We are going back to Matanikau, and this time for blood. Men are going, and boys, going into battle for the first time in their lives. Boys just out of high school, grocery clerks, truck drivers, insurance salesmen, filled with the memories of tricks and ambush and slaughter, the memories of dead friends. It'll be another hour before we reach Matanikau. We slip through the jungle, a few at a time.
5: Look.
21: Yeah?
5: This is it, huh?
21: Well, we're getting closer, chicken.
5: How do you feel about killing people?
21: Kill or be killed, ain't it? Besides, those Japs ain't people.
5: Yeah, but I mean the first time you got one of them.
21: Well, it was kind of rugged, I guess. Then it's just a matter of repetition. Quit thinking about it, you'll go crazy.
5: Yeah, but I wonder what it's going to be like.
21: Hey, chicken.
5: Yeah?
21: You got plenty of cover here behind these trees. I got an idea those monkeys will be coming this way. You can pick them off from here like fish in a barrel.
5: Look, where are you going?
21: I'm going over to see how Taxi's making out with a mortar. I'll be back. Just keep your head down, kid.
5: Hey, look, there's one over there in the clearing.
21: Yeah.
5: He's dead.
21: Yeah, it's an officer, too. You see a sword?
5: That's for me, Hook.
21: You nuts, get down.
5: Oh, he's dead, ain't he? And I promised a certain party a souvenir.
21: You got enough to think about without going after souvenirs. Now, you just... Nice work, guys. Keep laying it down there, Taxi.
20: They'll be running for the woods any minute, Sarge, if there's any of them left to run.
21: Any sign of snipers?
20: No, not yet, there ain't. Texas is watching for them over...
21: You better watch closer than that. You heard, Taxi?
20: Would you look at that? Right through my helmet. Look, Hook, it ain't possible.
21: Put it back on, you fool. Get back to that mortar.
20: Big enough to drive me cab
21: through. Hey, Texas. You see what I see?
5: Yeah. Up in the coconut tree. Watch.
21: Who do you think you are, Gary Cooper or Roy Rogers?
5: Well, they're pretty good, too. This'll put them out. Look. Look. You see? He's sticking out his greasy kiss.
21: Yeah.
5: Watch. Scratch one, squint-eyed Jack.
21: That's okay, Ted.
5: That was for Captain Cross. I got 24 to go. Hey, Taxi.
20: Yeah?
21: I'm going back over the ridge. Join up with us there when you're through, huh?
5: Look!
21: What the...
5: Look! Hey, Chicken. Where are you? Hurry, Hook. Hurry.
21: Chicken, you crazy kid.
5: I tried to get the sword. I thought it was dead.
21: Yeah, I know. Take it easy now.
5: I killed him. He shot me first.
21: Yeah.
5: But am I going to die?
21: No, you'll be all right.
5: I promised a certain party.
21: Look, I got to get you out of here. You think you can walk?
5: Yeah, I guess so.
21: Okay. Come on now.
5: Up now. That's it.
21: Put your weight on me.
5: Get the sword.
21: Yeah, I'll come back for it later and get it.
5: Thanks, Hook.
21: I'll get a couple of Japs to put on it, too.
5: Hook, what time is it?
21: Will you save your breath?
5: I mean back home. I never figured this was going to happen to me. What time is it, Hook?
21: Chicken.
26: We'd better get him to an ambulance, Doctor.
22: He'll never make it, Father. Is it that bad, Doc? He's lost too much blood, needs plasma, needs it fast.
26: Can't we give it to him here?
22: With all these other men waiting?
21: He's just a kid.
22: They're all just kids.
26: I've watched you often enough. Perhaps I could do it myself.
22: You? Well, why not? You'll die if you don't. Nothing to lose. Coleman! Plasma! Over here, quick!
26: Brooks.
21: Yeah, Father?
26: I think it'll be all right. You'd better get back. I'll watch out for him.
21: Yeah, thanks, Father.
25: It was over by nightfall. The Battle of Matanikau. This war of mighty armies, of tanks and planes, it has been nothing more than an incidental skirmish. Only a few hundred will ever remember it. The boys who fought there, and the families of those we buried. But the enemy has at last been met, and we have wiped them out. Those who can walk trudge back, weary and stunned, moving like drunken men, or men in a nightmare. Heads and legs bandaged, clothes torn, unlit cigarettes dangling from their lips. Old before their time, veterans. We rest at the village. And then, in the morning, as if from heaven itself, comes the one thing that can best snap us out of it. Mail. Mail from that distant, hazy spot, full of hopes and dreams. Home.
0: Mail! Yahoo! Mail! Come and get it! Come and get it! Dubosky!
6: Here!
0: Alvarez!
6: Yo!
0: Malone!
6: That's me!
8: Smells delicious.
6: Come here, give me that.
8: All right, here it is.
0: Captain Frost! Captain...
9: Oh, I'll take it, Corporal.
10: Well, yes, sir. There's two more for him, Captain Davis.
9: Yeah.
0: Come on, Tex. What about me? Aloysius T. Pratt.
9: Take it easy, Flatbush. We'll get around to you.
0: McElvoy! McElvoy! Hey, where's McElvoy?
11: That's you.
0: Huh? Oh, yeah, me. Bassett! Kalinske! Faber! Tendler!
12: Hey, fellas, I'm a mother. I'm a mother. Her name's Geraldine. She's 3 months old. And did you hear that, fellas? I'm a mother.
11: He got up a little soon, didn't he?
21: Yeah. Who'd you hear from, Taxi?
11: Oh, me? Oh, from the Flatbush Athletic Club. It says here, it says, are you keeping fit these difficult days? You owe it to yourself to exercise regularly so that you will keep your body in the pink of condition.
21: You think we've been neglecting our health out here?
11: Yeah, I think I'll join up. Come on, Hook, let's go over and see the chicken. I told Tex I'd bring him his meal.
25: It was weeks before we had reason again to celebrate. Weeks of rain and disease and malnutrition. Weeks of digging graves, of watching the enemy slip more and more men ashore. Weeks of being a target day and night of their bombers and Zeros, against whom we're lucky to put up 6 or 7 Grumman fighters. We wonder if this will be another Bataan. And then, they come. Reinforcements at last. Immediately, we start to push inland, and the Jap runs to his hills and his caves, sweeping us down with machine guns, change with them sometimes rather than surrender. One by one, these fanatics must be blasted out, and the job goes to men like Taxi and Hook. They do it with dynamite and grenades, with gasoline, and sheer guts. To them, it's all on a day's work now, and when the job is done, back to camp they come and rush for the portable radio.
11: All right, pipe down, you guys. Pipe down. I got it. Listen.
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11: Give us a score.
27: In the eighth inning, with the score tied 1-1, the fans got the thrill that they've been waiting for.
11: Yeah, but will you give us a score?
27: The Cards had 2 men out when Enos Slaughter caught a fast one and slid into second base for a double.
29: That's it, Enos. I knew you could do it.
11: It's all right, Sammy. Think nothing of it.
27: Then Phil Rizzuto at second let the ball slip away, and Slaughter dashed safely to third.
11: Oh, I was expecting that.
27: And that brought Stan Musial to bat. He worked on him for a 3-2 pitch. And then with the home crowd screaming for a hit, he crouched over the plate.
11: Turn it around. Hey, wait a minute. It's coming in again. Listen.
27: And so, baseball fans, today's game ended with a final score. And that's the way today's game ended. Thanks for listening, folks. See you tomorrow.
0: Condition red! Condition red! Condition red!
11: The worst one yet. They're throwing everything at us but the kitchen stove.
26: That's the stove now. Here, chicken. Take a dragon cigarette.
11: Oh, no thanks. I don't mind the one with my name on it. It's the one that dressed the woman may concern. I don't like.
26: Anybody who says he ain't spared is a fool or a liar.
1: You hear what I hear?
25: What do you mean, Fazay?
1: Those are not all bombs. Some of them are 8-inch shells.
3: They got nothing anywhere near that big unless...
1: Yeah, unless we got visitors. The Jap Navy.
25: There's a report that a couple of battleships and 8 cruisers are off Savo.
26: They're really pasting us. I don't mind saying I don't like it.
11: I got things on my mind, too, but I don't know how the Padre will like it.
25: Go right ahead, Taxi.
11: Well, I don't know about you guys, but me, well, I'm telling you, this thing's way over my head. It's going to take somebody bigger than me to handle it. I ain't much of this praying business. My old lady always took care of that.
25: Yeah, my old lady was like that, too.
11: Well, I don't know if I mean that kind of praying, you know, the Lord's Prayer, things like that.
25: I know. I used to pray like that back when I was a kid. You know, Lord, give me this, give me that. Please let the Yankees win, but I've never been in a spot like this before.
26: I don't like to hear you guys talk that way.
3: Me either. You guys are different. I don't believe you're scared. If you were, you wouldn't have gone up under those cliffs, right under their noses, dropping gasoline and grenade in their cave.
11: Stop it, chicken. Just a guy. I come out here because somebody had to come. I don't want no medals. I just want to get this thing over with and go back home. I'm just like everybody else, and I'm telling you, I don't like it. Except maybe I guess there's nothing I can do about it. I guess it's up to God. And I'm not kidding when I say I hope he knows just how I feel. I'm not going to say I'm sorry for everything I've done in my life. Maybe I am, and maybe I'm not. The only thing I know is I didn't ask to get in this spot. If we get it, and it sure looks that way now, well, then I only hope he figures we've done the best we could and lets it go at that. Maybe this is a funny kind of praying to you guys, but it's what I'm thinking and praying. Amen.
26: Amen.
25: You're sick at your stomach. Your head rings like a giant bell pounded with a giant sledge. It's as if God grabbed the world by the shoulders and shook it and shook it, trying maybe to bring it to its senses. And then it's over. But you're not certain because you still hear it in your head. The earth doesn't leap up at you anymore and the shells have stopped screaming, but the planes are still there. Dozens and dozens of planes. Hook stands up, a funny look on his face. He starts to leave and you grab at him. But he shakes you off and runs outside.
0: Hey, look! Look, those are jets! Those are our planes! They're our planes!
25: Thank God. At last.
11: Morning, Captain Davis.
6: Hello, Taxi. Hard to believe, isn't it?
11: Yes, sir. Men, planes, food. Hot food. I almost feel good. Captain.
6: Yeah?
11: What's up, sir? I mean, we ain't getting all this for nothing. I figure when we get hot shower, it means it's time for us Marines to push out somewhere else.
6: Your guess is as good as mine, Taxi. I'll know later today. Colonel Grayson's called the staff.
7: Gentlemen, there are 10,000 Japs on Guadalcanal. They have good equipment, and the jungles and rivers are all in their favor. We've done very well at Matanikau, Tanaro, and Bloody Ridge, but we've got to take over this entire island. It means an all-out effort, and I can think of no better date to begin it than tomorrow, November the 10th, the 167th anniversary of the Marine Corps.
14: Dear Mom, I'm fine, and hope you and Dad are not worrying. It's funny you writing to me how you went to the blood bank, because a few weeks ago, they gave me some of that plasma when I got hit a little. Maybe it was your blood. That would be funny, wouldn't it? Everything here is okay. No kidding, and maybe I'll get home soon.
11: Well, girly, I bet you never expected to hear from me again, but ha ha, I fooled you. Because when a gentleman like I tells a lady like you something, that's something.
25: It's here at last. The great offensive. The men have written their letters home. For many, their last letters. We start at dawn. Along the shore and through the jungle, there is but one command. Attack, attack, attack. It's one gigantic charge across the width and breadth of Guadalcanal. Hook and Taxi are loaded down with grenades. They carry them in slings. And you can't help but think of those pictures of old-time farmers sowing grain. They, too, are sowing grain. The lethal grain of sudden death.
2: Hey, ain't that General Vandegrift over there with the colonel?
26: Yeah.
2: Don't he know it's dangerous here?
26: Yeah, why don't you go and tell him? Come on.
2: Yeah.
25: There is Seuss, born in some tiny Mexican village. He came to the United States and he liked us, and we liked him. And now he is behind 5 feet of bayonet and rifle, fighting for us. Ahead of him, a Jap is fleeing for cover. He has dropped a knife.
4: Hey, Jap, you forgot something.
25: Seuss picks it up, aims and flings the knife with the speed and accuracy of a striking rattlesnake.
4: He forgot something. Funny, huh?
25: And so he dies. Dies in blood and laughter and the green jungle of Guadalcanal. Seuss never knew what hit him. Chicken hears the shot. He comes running up. There's another shot, and Chicken sprawls grotesquely beside the body of his comrade. And then, out of nowhere, appear two Japanese, and with their rifle butts, they prod the motionless bodies. Banzai, honor to the emperor. And back to nowhere, they disappear again, but not quickly enough. Chicken is on his feet and his rifle at his shoulder, and two quick shots make two dead Japs.
2: That's one you taught me, Sojo.
25: Chicken has remembered a Jap officer and a shining sword for a certain party. And on it goes, an avenging army, yard by yard, mile by mile, drunk with righteous hate and fury, until at length this island is cleansed of its plague. Those few Japs who are still alive dash headlong to the sea, and the waters of the Pacific rise and ring down an infamy, a green and foamy curtain. December the 10th, 1942. We are leaving Guadalcanal today. They have told us our job is done. More soldiers are landing now, and from this tiny foothold in the Pacific, in good time, we'll go forward. We are all at the beach. Offshore, we see the ships that brought them here and will carry us away.
13: Okay, you guys, stay put, will you? We'll be going aboard in a few minutes.
2: Hey, taxi, look at me. Whiskers all over. Look at him.
15: Hey, I thought you guys here would be biting in foxholes. This joint looks great.
2: Give it time, bud. The beauty will wear off.
16: Hey, Sarge, what's it like out here?
13: Oh, it's not too bad, soldier. It's pretty rugged.
15: So long, guys. See you in Tokyo.
2: Okay, we'll be there waiting for you.
25: And then Colonel Grayson says he has something to read to us. We stand there looking out to sea. The waters seem misty. And we wonder why we are the ones who are leaving, and why so many of us, a mile or so back in the little clearing, are the ones who shall stay on Guadalcanal forever. We know that we shall never forget them. We pray that you at home will never forget them, too.
7: From Admiral W.F. Halsey, commander of the South Pacific Force of the United States Pacific Fleet. Never throughout the long and brilliant history of the Marine Corps have your deeds and sacrifices been surpassed. Your shining courage has surmounted every hardship and conquered a vile and treacherous enemy. By your zeal and accomplishments, you have added a new verse to the Marine hymn, set the pattern for our inevitable victory, and tower as an inspiration for every American on every front. Today, as never before, we, the Navy, are justly proud of you, in deep appreciation for a job superbly done. And knowing that you will win again and again unto victory, we say, God bless you all. Yes, God bless you all.
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18: Over NBC's Coast to Coast Network, the University of Chicago roundtable. Do you own an automobile? If you do, Uncle Sam won't permit you to buy new tires unless your use of a car is vital to defense. Thus, this week, most Americans had dramatized for them the meaning of an unfamiliar word, rationing. As the war goes on, not only rubber tires will be rationed, but many other things, things made of steel, aluminum, tin, plastics. As the war goes on, as America mobilizes its tremendous economic capacity, the things you buy and the things you use will be changed in one way or another. What does rationing mean? What specific materials will be rationed? How will rationing affect wage earners, employers, and housewives? To bring to you and other intelligent alert citizens the answers to these and related questions, the roundtable opens its New York microphones to three observers who will discuss what does rationing mean. Participating are Leonard Cuvin, Director of Research of the National Industrial Conference Board, Peter F. Drucker, Lecturer and Professor of Economics, Sarah Lawrence College, and Neil H. Jacoby, Professor of Finance, University of Chicago, on leave of absence to the National Bureau of Economic Research in New York. Mr. Jacoby.
5: Beginning next week, about 85% of all autos in the United States are going to have to do without new tires in the predictable future. To a nation on wheels, this may mark a tremendous change in our pattern of living. Do you think that this rubber shortage, which is causing the rationing of tires, is an isolated, specialized instance, Drucker? Or is it something that we're likely to see on a far broader scale in the future?
8: You know, Jacoby, I am convinced this is but the beginning of an ever-widening system of controls and restrictions by means of which we are going to change our peace economy into a total war economy. But I think there is a fundamental difference between an American war economy and all the war economies we have seen in Germany and Great Britain or Japan. We are not likely, as a matter of fact, we are most probably, certainly will not see the things I've seen so often in Europe, the queues and before the shops and the ration cards for foods and clothing. We shall be short, very short probably, of a great many mechanical goods, but we shall always have sufficient to eat, sufficient bread and sugar and meat and cotton. I think that the fact that our war economy is purely industrial, that it concentrates on those mechanical goods to which we have become accustomed so much in the last 25 years, rather than on bread and clothing as in Europe, that's the first and most important fact. What do you think about it, Cuban? How do you see the problem?
9: I agree with you, Drucker, that rationing is here, and that it will become more extensive in the future. I think we have simply made a start with the rationing of such items as rubber tires and with industrial commodities. I think the problem will be with us for quite a while.
5: Well, Cuban, in asking this question on the round table, what does rationing mean, I'd like to ask another question. What would have happened to our effectiveness in the war effort if we had not rationed rubber tires?
9: I think we would have probably gone on to some other method. We might have tried establishing ceilings on various commodities, and we might have started the institution of other methods of control.
8: I'm sure that if the United States and Mr. Henderson's office of, what is it, of
5: Price Administration?
8: Of Price Administration, OPA. If they had not rationed tires and had not laid down that nobody but those very few people vital to defense can get tires, you would have seen a mad scramble for tires, which would have driven the price up to unconscious heights, and which would have resulted in just the wrong people getting the tires.
5: And I think there's a good illustration of that in an experience I had only the other day. A friend of mine had ordered four tires for his automobile in anticipation that they wouldn't be available, and when he went back after the order was issued to get his tires, the dealer would not make delivery at the price he had promised. He said, well, I'll sell you the tires at the same price, providing you buy a heater for your automobile at a price that was just twice as high as it had been before. So the combination purchase was one way of avoiding the price ceiling on tires.
9: But, Jacoby, the problem of rationing and the method of controlling the flow of goods into the hands of producers who are engaged in a war effort is more than one of controlling prices or controlling the flow away from specialized types of consumers. It is a technique for getting out production.
8: I'm glad you bring that up, Cuban, because I think that rubber, while most in the news, is really an exception and not the rule. It's one of the few commodities of which the United States has to import from abroad and from a war zone. And the reason why we won't have any new tires is so obvious that we needn't discuss it. But the rationing, which I see to come, see ahead as the main instrument of a war economy, or one of the main instruments, will be primarily on goods and services which do not come from abroad, but which have been produced at home and which have always been produced in abundance before.
5: Yes, Drucker, the essential point is that up to the present time we have been able not only to produce such arms as we have produced, but also to expand our production of cars and refrigerators and civilian items because we were taking up the slack in the system. But now we face a point where there's very little slack left in the form of unemployed factories and people, and we are going to have to use direct and not indirect means of cutting the consumption of civilian goods in order to increase the production of military goods.
8: Well, there is no doubt we have reached full employment. Hasn't your institute, Cuban, recently made a study of employment that showed that there is practically no skilled laborer available anymore?
9: Well, not precisely in that fashion. A recent study by the National Industrial Conference Board announced that we are approaching full employment, which means that not alone is there going to be a shortage of skilled workers, but all kinds of workers for the war emergency program. We are brought by this consideration to one of the cruxes of the problem, namely that rationing will have to apply not alone to consumers' goods, but to every element of the economy in order to bring out defense production.
5: Yes, as a matter of fact, we have been allocating copper and tin and other scarce items to factories,
8: and
5: which is a sort of rationing.
8: We have been allocating skilled labor as well. I mean, only last week, I remember, on this University of Chicago roundtable, General Hershey, who is in charge of the Selective Service Act, I think, brought out that there is a serious question of sending skilled laborers, of keeping skilled workers out of the army and seeing that they are used where they are most useful, namely in the factories. I think all this goes to show what I consider the basic fact of any war economy, that you can't make a bomber just by allocating the money for it.
5: Yes.
8: That you must have the worker and the raw materials and the plants, and if you don't have these three main productive factors,

0: that's perfectly true. And but for the minute, for the moment, I'd like to concentrate on the cuts in civilian consumption, because I think that we must realize that there is a direct relationship between decreasing civilian consumption and increasing arms production. If we cut, for instance, civilian consumption, let's say 20% over the next year, that, or maybe 30, that may be the only possible way in which we can reach our goal of armaments production of occupying 50% of our total productive capacity by 1943.
1: And yes, at the present time, we are devoting about 18% of all the man hours of labor and of the dollars being spent to arms production. The process of stepping up from 18% to, let us say, 50% as a goal is going to depend, the speed with which it's done will depend in large part, I think, on the effectiveness with which we utilize rationing.
2: Drucker, what are the facts with respect to stepping up? What, in your opinion, does a 50% utilization of the productive facilities of this nation mean in comparison with the percentages in Germany and in Great Britain?
0: Well, if we devote 50% of our productive capacity to armaments, we will probably produce three times as much as Great Britain and one and a half times as much as Germany. And we hope, we expect, and I'm reasonably certain we will achieve this end in 1 year, which it has taken Germany 8 years and Great Britain 3 years to achieve. I think that's the proper setting for our present war program.
1: There's one point to notice in connection with that, Kuven. That is that America is unique in having an adequate supply of foods. And it's a strange thing that whenever shortages are talked about among the public, housewives rush out to buy sugar. Only the other day, my wife wasn't able to purchase any sugar at three neighborhood stores. Now, this sugar problem is a sheer bogeyman. Actually, since the last war, we've developed enough sugar-producing capacity in the United States and in the Caribbean adequately to supply our needs. It's not only unpatriotic, it's unnecessary for anyone to hoard sugar.
2: And what applies to sugar applies to quite a number of other commodities. All foods are practically in that same situation.
1: So the type of rationing that we will have will be different than that which it has been necessary to apply in Britain or Germany.
0: Well, I think it's not only that. I think we'll be in the unique situation of being able to push the consumption of certain goods. I think, for instance, that this war should be made and could be made the occasion for a very substantial improvement in the standard of nutrition of a great many underfed and badly fed people in this country, because we have enough food and enough good food.
1: You make a better workman out of a well and properly fed man.
0: And you can do it, and you can't do it in England or in Germany. No, I think that, simply summing up what we have been saying now, in this country, the problem is not one of food cards or clothes rationing as in England and Germany. It's one of shortages in the industrial production system. Skilled labor, freight cars, tools, a few metals, and so on, which will necessitate the cutting of consumption and will also necessitate the maximum utilization
1: and
0: expansion
1: point,
0: of production.
1: Another point, Drucker, is that this principle you lay down, with which I agree, suggests that the type of goods that will be rationed in this country, when rationing comes in a broader scale, will be articles that utilize those highly skilled labor and those scarce materials. Refrigerators, automobiles, radios, gadgets, bathtubs, and so forth.
2: Yes, Jacoby, and that rationing is a relative term expressed as a proportion of the program that we're trying to undertake and that we're trying to execute.
1: Yes.
2: We have these shortages simply because we are moving ahead rather rapidly. We will have such shortages and such rationing as long as we step up our program rather rapidly.
1: In other words, the faster you step up the tempo, the more rationing you're going to need. But now, if rationing is a method of cutting civilian consumption, releasing resources for military goods, what are some other methods by which consumption may be cut? Rationing is not the only one.
2: I should like to throw in one of the additional complementary methods

0: for controlling prices in general and for seeing to it that our program is put into effective operation. The first one that comes to my mind is that of voluntary cooperation.
1: Well, will that go very far? After all, we had Mr. Ickes' gas shortage here in the East not long ago, and my recollection is that people actually increased their consumption of gasoline.
2: Let me ask you one question, Cuban. We know that next month this country is going to produce only one quarter of the automobiles Detroit produced last January. And by next July, I imagine, no new automobile will be produced for the civilian. Do you think you could, by an appeal to self-discipline, see to it that the doctor and the service inspector and the salesman and the delivery people get their automobiles, and people like you and I, who just needed to ride to the station in the morning, don't buy new automobiles?
0: I am thinking of a bigger problem than that of assuring the consumer of certain types of necessities. I am thinking of voluntary cooperation in connection with the cooperation of industrialists with workers to get out production. I am thinking of cooperation among workers to produce more. That is the kind of voluntary cooperation I'm thinking
1: of. Yes, but Kuvan, you're not... That's well and good, and we should have that cooperation. But that doesn't reduce consumption, which is the problem we're dealing with right now. And I would agree that you can go some distance in asking people, as a patriotic matter, to cut their consumption. But I think you've got to provide far more effective stimuli. One such stimulant might be to standardize style. Isn't it reasonable that if there are only one type of shoe available, that the average woman would buy less pairs, even though she had any amount of money in her pocket, than if there were six different styles available?
2: Well, look here. Both of you are talking about the means to cut consumption by some sort of organization. But what would happen if you would simply leave the cutting consumption to nature? There would simply be fewer goods on the market, and how those goods are to be distributed, you'd leave to the market.
1: Well, you'd sabotage any program of price control.
2: So
1: because with these billions of dollars coming into people's pockets who are holding jobs in arms factories, they would simply bid up the prices of goods, and the sky would be the limit.
0: I am thinking of curtailing consumption of consumers' goods as being a rather minor part of this whole problem of rationing. What we are concentrating on is rationing of goods so as to get out greater production.
1: Yes, but Kuvan, when we discuss what does rationing mean here on the round table, I think that most people listening to us, as well as ourselves, are going to be interested in rationing as consumers.
2: Well, I would like to go back to what you just said before when you discussed what would happen on the consumer's market if nothing would be done to regulate it. And you said that nature's course is chaos. Now, I disagree with you. I think nature's course is
1: inflation. I didn't say chaos. I said inflation.
2: Well, you may have meant deflation, but you said chaos.
0: Well, I'm inclined to agree with both of you. I believe that inflation is chaos.
2: Well, I don't. I think a little inflation might be quite helpful. As a matter of fact, I think that the common prejudice against inflation goes a good deal too far. I think we won't have inflation. I don't want to have any.
1: Well, Drucker, I disagree. It seems to me that a little inflation is like a little knowledge. They're both dangerous things.
2: Well, I think inflation is just the opposite of knowledge. I think a little inflation is good, whereas a little knowledge is a dangerous thing. I think that much inflation gets dangerous, whereas much knowledge is, of course, desirable, or at least so a university program like this University of Chicago Roundtable should believe.
0: Drucker and Jacoby, we have covered two complementary methods, namely voluntary cooperation and inflation as methods of decreasing consumption.
2: I think inflation isn't the method today simply because inflation penalizes the worker. And I don't think you can run a modern war economy and put the burden on the worker.
1: I agree with that. And to apply it specifically, if you left the tires, for example, unrationed, what would happen? Well, the price might go to $250 a tire, and only the Park Avenue Dowager could afford to put tires on her Rolls Royce. And people aren't going to be satisfied with the equity of that kind of a system of distributing consumer goods.
2: What about price control as a way out? What about a law saying that prices cannot be increased without governmental consent?
1: Well, I think we already mentioned, Drucker, that price control will be ineffective without rationing, because there will be ways and means of getting around the price control laws. We know that from long historical experience. During the French Revolution, they fixed the price of bread and had the death penalty for anybody selling bread above the limit. But bread was sold above the limit.
0: And another method, wage control. There is a method of keeping track of prices and price advances.
2: Well, wage control without price control, and both without a quantitative distribution of the existing goods, I think will not work, are politically and economically not acceptable. What do you think, Jacoby?
1: I would agree with that. There's still, however, a fourth method of reducing civilian consumption that we ought to mention here on the round table, and that is taxation. You can force people, in a sense, to restrict their consumption of goods by taking money out of their pockets through income taxes or payroll taxes under the Social Security Act, or even a high retail sales tax.
2: Wouldn't you widen that, Jacoby, to include defense borrowing?
1: Yes, I would.
2: I mean, there is really no difference from the immediate point of view whether you put the tax on a fellow or whether you sell him a defense bond. The important thing is that you take the money out of his blue jeans.
1: My feeling is that we must go farther than we have in taxation. That all of these devices, taxation, price fixing, and rationing of consumers' goods, are all complementary methods which fortify each other, and all of which bend toward the restriction in consumption of goods that we must bring about.
2: I agree.
1: But taxation is a blunt instrument of cutting consumption taken by itself. For instance, you couldn't cut the consumption of rubber tires merely by taxing income away from people, because they might cut their consumption of cigarettes or of sugar or something else and keep on buying tires.
0: Jacoby, which of these methods do you think is the most effective at the present time, and which is likely to be the method that will endure with us for a limited period of time?
1: Well, I should like to throw out this suggestion, Kuvin, in answer to that, that at the present time, consumers in the United States have very large inventories of consumption goods. They bought a new car last year. The chances are they bought a new refrigerator the year before that, and they're pretty well stocked up. It is, therefore, I think, at the present moment, a propitious time, a favorable time, to inaugurate rationing of these goods when the rationing doesn't hurt. Later on, when it does hurt, the system can have been well established, and we have become, will have become accustomed to it. What do you think, Drucker?
2: You know, Jacoby, I agree with you. I'd go a great deal further. I think rationing in the modern war economy is the main weapon, because it distributes the scarce goods equitably and is therefore politically acceptable. But I think I'd like to underscore that rationing is not of the same type as taxes or price controls or wage controls. It's something basically new and very, very different.
1: Well, that brings
2: up... It is not only just an attempt to mold the market. It's simply an attempt to throw the ordinary consumers or producers' market out of the window and to substitute governmental fiat for price and money regulation.
1: Right. Kuvin has got something important to say about that as an industrialist, I know.
0: I don't know that I have something important. I do believe that it is a rather important thing, this rationing, that it is a phenomenon that will affect the structure of the entire country, and that we must treat rationing rather gingerly and keep our wits about ourselves.
1: Well, what about the administrative system for rationing that we have already set up in the case of tires? We have these local defense committees in every little town and hamlet of the land, and they are to consider requests for purchases of tires, later on probably of other commodities, that come up before them from their local neighbors and friends. Will the system work? Is it an effective method of rationing?
0: I don't know, Jacoby, whether it will work in the form that it has been set up, but I'm not sure that it matters very much. Because I hark back to my original definition of rationing, that it is applicable not alone to the distribution of consumers' goods, but to the distribution of all goods that enter into production. And the most important thing is the rationing of goods for the emergency.
1: To the producer.
2: Well, anyway. I think that the important thing, as I see it in rationing, both of goods to the producer and of goods to the final consumer, is that it's the only way in which a defense economy in total war can be really managed, and that at the same time it's the only way in which the sacrifices of a defense economy can become a source of strength politically, can become a symbol of unity, a source of greater social justice. I am not at all forgetting the dangers of a centralized society, but I think it's better to have these controls and have a chance to fight and to win a free society than to let it go by default.
1: It makes everyone feel that he is bearing a share of the war effort. And in your article in last month's Harper's, Drucker, you made what I thought was a very significant point, that rationing in Great Britain had not been something that was imposed by the government upon an unwilling people, but rather it was demanded by the people from their government because they felt that the inequities, the injustices of the existing distribution of scarce supplies of consumers' goods were too great without it.
0: And Jacoby and Drucker, let us watch rationing for its effects on the unity of the people, and let us take the necessary steps to see that they are not so solidified and unified so that rationing cannot be undone when we return to a free system.
2: Well, Cuban, I'd go further and say that we should use this present war economy setup, and of which we shall have a great many new central controls, in which a great many organs of economic self-government will be scrapped. We should use that in order to develop new organs of local economic self-government. I think, for instance, that labor and management ought to be guided to get together and to solve labor policy on the basis of a new local self-government board or authority. I think that subcontracting, for instance, is a proper measure for self-government. I think we have both a problem of developing new controls and new organs of self-government.
1: Well, I think we can agree to this extent, that the rationing of auto tires to begin next week dramatically marks the end of one era and the beginning of another era in the American war effort. Rationing will help to overcome the important bottlenecks of skilled labor and transportation facilities, as well as of critical materials, in our American economy. Up to the present time, Americans have carried on a great arms program and at the same time raised the volume of goods coming into the hands of consumers. The public has not yet borne any real sacrifice in standard of living. But beginning now, the joyride is over. Heavier taxes, defense, saving, and rationing of consumers' goods on an ever-widening scale are likely to bite into the standard of living of Americans. These sacrifices are the civilians' contribution to victory in a total war. And rationing is a way of exacting those sacrifices most justly.
3: Ladies and gentlemen, you've been listening to a University of Chicago roundtable discussion, What Does Rationing Mean?, brought to you from New York. Participating in the informal discussion were Leonard Cuvin, Director of Research of the National Industrial Conference Board, Peter F. Drucker, Lecturer and Professor of Economics, Sarah Lawrence College, and Neil H. Jacoby, Professor of Finance, University of Chicago, on leave of absence to the National Bureau of Economic Research in New York. Thousands of intelligent Americans who want to keep up to date on the meaning and significance of world events purchase a copy of the Roundtable's printed transcript each week. Single copies are 10 cents. For $1, the transcript will be sent to you for the next 26 weeks. 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We invite you to be with us again next Sunday at this same time and over this same station for an especially timely and important roundtable discussion. Remember the address of the roundtable. Address all comments and transcript orders to the University of Chicago Roundtable, Chicago, Illinois.
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0: This is the 25th broadcast in the series America Looks Abroad, presented by the officers and staff members of the Foreign Policy Association. This nonpartisan organization, open to all who are interested in American foreign policy, offers accurate information on current international events. In the world of today, foreign affairs are your affairs. Both Europe and America are striving to assess the full consequences of the German victory in Norway. Mr. David H. Popper, Research Associate of the Foreign Policy Association, will discuss the Norwegian campaign, its lessons and effects. Mr. Popper.
1: Good afternoon. The first phase in the Norwegian campaign, and possibly the last, has ended in a serious defeat for the Allies. The eyes of the world are now turning toward London, where on Tuesday and Wednesday of this week, the British Parliament will debate the responsibility of the Chamberlain government for the Allied reverses. Ugly rumors are circulating of dissension within the British government and between British and French leaders. British critics of the Chamberlain government recall with some bitterness Prime Minister Chamberlain's recent proclamation that the Nazis had missed the bus, and the statement of Sir Edmund Ironside, British Army chief, that the Allies had now turned the corner. The critics are denouncing what they call faulty, feeble, and foolish leadership, and are asking for a government shakeup to produce speed and direction and decision and drive. Unfavorable comparisons are being drawn between the relatively youthful government which steered Britain to victory in 1918 and the older men who rule Britain today, men whom their opponents accuse of a tendency to keep on muddling through in traditional British style when muddling through will no longer suffice. A real national coalition government may possibly replace the Chamberlain cabinet if it falls next week, but that is considered unlikely. The grip of the Conservative Party machine is still extremely strong, and its chiefs have been in office so long that no alternative group of leaders of proved experience and ability seems visible. Another cabinet reshuffle, therefore, seems more probable, perhaps by formation of a small cabinet, free of departmental routine, free to devote all its energies to broad questions of war policy. Whether such an arrangement would galvanize British forces, producing the drive and imagination necessary for victory, remains to be seen. The experience of the Allied Expeditionary Force in southern Norway will go down in history as an unfortunate chapter in British military annals. Just as in the case of the Gallipoli campaign of 1915, Britain has not struck forcefully enough or rapidly enough to win and hold its objective. In one sense, the Norwegian expedition is not nearly so disastrous as Britain's attempt to force the Dardanelles in the last war. The number of men and ships involved is by no means as large, and once success seemed impossible, the whole venture was rapidly liquidated, while the operations at Gallipoli dragged themselves out for many months. But although the attack on the Straits failed in 1915, it did disorganize the German plan of attack in Western Europe and gave the Allies a further opportunity to consolidate their positions in France. Today, on the other hand, the German plan of campaign can continue unimpeded. The Nazi base in Norway may conceivably prove to be a dagger pointed at the heart of England. Mr. Chamberlain tells us that British and French troops landed in the Trunium region between April 14th and 19th. Some of them advanced 130 miles inland, as far as Lillehammer, in a move to join with the Norwegians and check the German advance. But without suitable artillery, tanks, or air support, the Allied forces simply could not meet the onrushing Germans on equal terms. By last Friday, all Allied troops had been forced back to their landing points on the coast and had been evacuated. Little remained of the confident predictions of Winston Churchill, First Lord of the British Admiralty, on April 11th when he proclaimed that British sea power would cut communications between Germany and Norway and permit the Allies to drain Hitler's strength in a long Norwegian campaign. The accounts of how the end came differ greatly. According to the Germans, the British broke into headlong flight, and reporters who witnessed the British troops sailing away from Namsos tell of terrific German air attacks, taking a heavy toll of life. But according to Mr. Chamberlain, the retreat was an orderly withdrawal, carried out without loss of a single man. The entire area is now in the hands of the Germans. Allied troops are still stationed at Narvik, several hundred miles to the north, where they may be reinforced by the remnants of the expedition to southern Norway. It appears that the town of Narvik itself is still in German hands, although the position of the Nazis there, cut off as they are from German support, except to a limited extent by air, is anything but encouraging. It seems quite likely that the Allied command may now seek to annihilate the defenders of Narvik, so that the British government can face its critics in Parliament on Tuesday with at least one victory to its credit. For the present, however, the situation at Narvik is not of great strategic significance. It is important to cast up the balance sheet of the southern Norwegian adventure. In the first place, the Germans, by their victory, have gained a strategic success which it is difficult to overestimate. Now that the disheartened Norwegian troops left in central Norway have concluded an armistice with the Germans, it will not even be necessary to mop up the richest section of the country as far north as Namsos. We may expect that the Nazis are already bringing in equipment to set up a formidable air and submarine base on the western Norwegian coast. Scapa Flow, Britain's great home fleet station, is within easy bombing range, only some 300 miles away, and all the north of Scotland is open to German air attack. Starting from Norwegian bases, German submarines and light surface vessels will find it much easier than ever before to elude the British blockade in the North Atlantic. Second, German military operations have again been marked by that superb timing and coordination which brought them rapid victory in the Polish campaign. More than anyone else, the Germans recognize the value of speed in modern war. It is quite apparent that throughout the Norwegian episode, they have kept the initiative in their own hands. Third, Germany's confidence in the value of its aviation as a check to British sea power has proved well-founded. In spite of all that the British Navy, and the British Air Force, for that matter, were able to do, the Nazis succeeded in taking over and using Norwegian air bases. What port facilities there were in Namsos and Aldalsnes were blasted into ruin, while the Allies never succeeded in applying concentrated air power against their opponent. We should note that the British chose not to risk the capital ship strength of their navy in a great assault on Trondheim Fjord from the sea. This may indicate that they have serious doubts about the ability of sea power to make itself felt against opposing land and air power in close quarters. The Nazis, boasting that they have sunk a British battleship and over 50,000 tons of British naval vessels in a single day, are exulting in what they term a crushing demonstration of the supremacy of their own type of air war. The German report of the sinking of British ships must be accepted with caution. The British call it fantastic, and it may be designed for its effect on Mussolini. But if air power becomes predominant in the North Sea, is it not equally decisive in the narrow waters of the Mediterranean? Mussolini may well be encouraged to believe that if destructive infighting should break out in the Mediterranean between Italy and the Allies, his bombing squadrons could deal as decisive a blow there as the Nazis have done in the north. Only an extreme enthusiast would maintain that naval strength has been definitely and finally eliminated as a vital factor in European war. But certainly, its effectiveness in operations close to shore is now strikingly limited. Finally, the indirect effects of the Nazi triumph may be even more important than their military aspect. German prestige has reached a new high among the neutrals of Europe. Hitler's reputation for invincibility is growing with tremendous speed. The Swedes, outflanked by German military forces in Norway, have no choice but to gear their economy closely to that of Germany. They will be forced to tax their production and transport facilities to the utmost, to meet the German demand for iron ore and possibly for armaments as well. In southeastern Europe, too, the fear of Germany is growing. The small states of that area may be more inclined than ever to furnish all the supplies the Nazis demand to avoid the tragedy of a German invasion. So much for the assets gained by Germany in the Norwegian campaign. What of the Allies? Prime Minister Chamberlain, in his explanation to Parliament, minimized the extent of the Allied defeat. He said he was satisfied that the balance of advantage up to the present lay with the British and French forces. The conquest of southern Norway had been delayed. The iron ore route from Narvik had been cut off. German losses had been very heavy. German naval strength had been smashed. And, if Britain had not achieved its objective, neither had the Germans achieved theirs. But British as well as neutral observers are not entirely satisfied with these explanations. Mr. Chamberlain admitted that troops had been prepared for a Scandinavian expeditionary force for Finland some 3 months ago. He said the British had known for many months that German troops were practicing embarkation and landing operations in the Baltic. Observers asked then why the British government dispersed the Finnish expeditionary force, so that only a hasty, ill-prepared operation could be undertaken when the Germans struck. They are asking whether the destruction of German naval power is really very important, since Germany means to win this war on land and in the air, and not on the sea. They wonder when the gap between the Allied and German air strength is going to be closed so that the two sides can meet on an even basis. Most important of all, they note that the British have again done too little and done it too late. What is most discouraging about the Norwegian affair is the impression of irresolution, timidity, inertia, and divided councils among the Allied leaderships. Nothing could be more destructive to Allied morale. This will be the keynote of the attack on the Chamberlain government in Parliament Tuesday. No one can find encouragement in Mr. Chamberlain's statement last Thursday that British forces could not be diverted to Norway or elsewhere because the Germans might then attack in any one of a number of other theaters of war. Significantly enough, Mr. Chamberlain even referred to the possibility of a lightning swoop on England itself by the Germans. We have only to remember that there has been no foreign invasion of England since the year 1066 to appreciate how quickly Britain's sense of security is dwindling under the rapid succession of Nazi hammered blows. Not that a direct attack on England is an immediate possibility, but Mr. Chamberlain's attitude seems to indicate that the Allies are merely waiting for the Nazis to strike the next blow. As a rule, victory cannot be won in this way. Most military men are agreed that the Allies must take the initiative, whatever its risks, to bring the war to a successful conclusion. Men will differ, of course, on the question of the proper moment and the proper place to attack. But as each Nazi advance opens up a new Allied flank, the difficulties of Allied attack become greater, and the Nazis improve their position for striking a really decisive blow at the Allies. No one realizes this more keenly than Mussolini, whose renewed defiance of the Allies seems a direct consequence of events in Norway. At this distance, we cannot tell whether Italy believes the time is approaching to enter the war on Germany's side, or whether it is simply trying to win concessions by means of threats. In any case, it is obvious that Washington regards the situation in the Mediterranean as extremely serious. Our administration, just as it did before the war, is applying pressure on Mussolini to prevent hostilities from spreading. Ambassador Phillips in Rome and President Roosevelt in Washington are probably telling the Italians that war would involve great risks for Italy, since American shipping would be barred from the Mediterranean and the United States could not be left out of account as a potential belligerent. Possibly American diplomacy is reinforcing British diplomacy in this connection. What our officials have to say will scarcely come as news to the Italian Foreign Office, but it may exercise a certain restraining influence upon them. They are not likely to enter the struggle unless they are convinced that Germany can win a quick and complete victory. Italy's entrance into the war would confront the Allies with new military problems of great magnitude. Together with the Norwegian situation, the Mediterranean and Balkan tangles would represent a constant threat to far-flung Allied forces, from the Orkney Islands north of Scotland all the way to Palestine and to Syria. The outlook for the Allies is much darker than it was a month ago, but it is by no means hopeless. Operations in distant regions are effective, but a preponderance of military opinion would probably still agree that the war will, in the end, have to be won or lost on the Western Front. Here the bulk of the Allied forces have been concentrated. Here in particular is the splendidly trained and prepared French army, backed by a nation which so far seems much more determined about the prosecution of this war than the British. No one can say whether Hitler means to strike at France or the Low Countries before winter comes, or whether the Allies are considering countermeasures in other areas such as the Balkans. But there is reason to believe that on the vital Western Front, the Allies will not be caught napping, nor will their movements there be timid or indecisive.
0: Mr. David H. Popper, Research Associate of the Foreign Policy Association, was today's speaker in the America Looks Abroad series. If you would like a free copy of this talk, send your request to the Foreign Policy Association, number 8, West 40th Street, New York City. We invite you to tune in next Sunday to hear another speaker in the series America Looks Abroad.
2: During World War II, and NBC broadcast an educational radio series to inform the public about how the war affected the people of Asia. 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
3: The Pacific Story. In the mounting fury of world conflict, events in the Pacific are taking on ever greater importance. Here is the story of the Pacific and the millions of people who live around this greatest sea. The drama of the peoples whose destiny is at stake in the Pacific War. Here, as another public service, is the tale of the war in the Pacific and its meaning to us and to the generations to come. Nanking.

0: September 1937. I'm writing this atop North Star Hill. This may be the last time I shall ever see this beautiful city. I look down upon it stretched below me there, a city that has known such splendor and terror as few cities have ever known. Now it is to be destroyed.
1: Nanking is condemned. This is a warning to all foreigners to leave at once before the final phase of the bombing.
0: Admiral Hasegawa made the announcement yesterday. From where I sit, I can see the destruction left by the 16 bombings of the past week. The heavy bombings at the start at noon today. It is incredible. Nanking was 600 years old at the time of Christ. In my years here as a missionary, I've come to love it and all of its lore.
2: See, the hills around the city are shaped like the back of a dragon.
0: Chu Hung Wo, the one who started as a beggar and rose to be the first of the Ming Dynasty in 1368. Chu Hung Wo said that when he saw the grandeur of these hills over there.
2: I will build my capital on the back of the dragon, and it will last forever.
0: The Mings built the city on the back of the dragon, and they built the walls around the city, those walls that are still down there. They made Nanking the finest city in China. There were 7,000 tapestry weaving machines in the city. Emperor Yung Lo built the glorious porcelain pagoda.
3: Today I beheld with my own eyes the wondrous porcelain pagoda.
0: Chinese made pilgrimages to see it.
3: It reaches to heaven.
0: It was more than 200 feet high and octagonal in form.
3: It is a tower of beauty encased in glazed tiles of 100 colors. Its graceful overhanging eaves are sparkling green, and from its delicate cornices hang 150 bells. With this porcelain pagoda, Emperor Yung Lo has commemorated the virtues of his mother.
0: Those who came up the broad Yangtze, 200 miles from Shanghai, marveled at it from their boats. Travelers and adventurers who came overland paused in wonder before it. And through the hundreds of years, even after the capital of China was moved to Peking, the porcelain pagoda was guarded and protected like a fine jewel. The people of Nanking never tired talking of it, but by the middle 1800s, they were speaking of something else.
4: He is a fanatic, this one who calls himself the Heavenly King.
5: But he is strong and ruthless.
4: He must be stopped.
5: Even the imperial troops could not stop his forces at Yunggan Chao. They cut their way out.
6: Yes, and now they are sailing down the Xiang to the Yangtze. They are heading here for Nanking.
4: We must prepare to fight him and all of his followers.
5: They are bloody and merciless.
4: We must stand before them and fight, or we are lost.
7: Yes, we must fight.
0: The Chinese who called himself the Heavenly King named the territory he conquered the Heavenly Kingdom of Great Peace. But he left no peace in his wake, only desolation and misery. With his rebels, he sailed down the Yangtze, plundering the river cities one by one. And at last, they came to Nanking.
8: Down with idolatry! Tear down the temple!
4: No, no, you shall not touch the porcelain pagoda.
8: You care to oppose the Heavenly King?
4: I shall defend this priceless treasure with my life.
8: Tear out its infamous tongue! Let it fell!
4: No!
8: You see, the pagoda has brought him ill fortune, as it will all men. Blow it off!

0: All that remains of the porcelain pagoda is the great bronze dome that once was its crown, turned upside down and mounted on a base of marble. Not another vestige of the pagoda is left. The Taiping rebels left Nanking in ruins and slaughtered its people, particularly the Manchus. But 50 years more were to pass before the Manchus were toppled from the throne of China. Dr. Sun Yat-sen made Nanking the capital of the new provisional government. But there were still problems.
1: What will happen to the capital in Nanking now that Dr. Sun has withdrawn from the presidency in favor of Yuan Shikai?
0: This question was on everyone's lips.
1: Will Yuan Shikai, the new president, come here to Nanking?
0: Yuan Shikai's strength was in the north, and he established the capital at Peking. It remained there for the next 15 years while we in Nanking saw the storm brewing. It was in 1926 that Chiang Kai-shek started his march north. And by 1927, the fighting reached Nanking. Within our compound, we'd listened to the shooting outside. Excitement ran high.
2: China cannot survive such chaos. Who is fighting who? There is even dissension within the Kuomintang. It is a fight to death between the left and the right. But if something is not done in the name of unity, anarchy will sweep all of China.
0: The fighting was over. Chiang Kai-shek established the nationalist government here, where Dr. Sun had wished it would be. For now, Dr. Sun was dead, and his remains enshrined in the beautiful white marble mausoleum on Purple Mountain overlooking the city. The nationalists continued their drive northward, and in June 1928, word came of their victory.
1: Dr. Townsend, Peking has been captured.
0: The northern capital captured?
1: Yes. And now, once more, Nanking is to be the capital of China.
0: Nanking was the capital once more. Now the reconstruction began.
2: You see, what we are doing, Dr. Townsend, is cutting Chungshan Road here from the Yangtze waterfront straight through to Chungshan Gate.
0: A modern road for Nanking.
2: It will go through the old city wall near the drum tower, then on through the banking circle in the business section of the new city.
0: Working coolies were swarming over the road.
2: Thousands of Chinese houses must come down to make way for the highway. The property owners are complaining, but they are being compensated. And already many of them are seeing the increased value to the property along the road.
0: I can see Chungshan Road below me now. I can see its many magnificent buildings. The Ministry of Foreign Affairs. The Metropolitan Hotel. Moving picture theaters. Hospitals. Some of them have already been hit by bombs. I remember those early reconstruction days we relaxed and talked down in those tea houses.
3: I've never seen such animated chatting as you have here in your Nanking tea rooms.
0: Nanking is famous for them.
4: Hey, who's that interesting Chinese over there,
0: huh? Oh, probably a politician.
4: Mm-hmm.
0: They come here to laugh and chat, mend their political fences.
4: Just as Americans do, to be seen in the right places with the right people.
0: Well, yes.
3: Look at those three at that table over there.
0: Yes?
3: What could they be talking about that would be that important?
0: Oh, everything is important to these people. They not only come here to express their own opinions, but also to learn whatever they can from others.
4: Is all this part of the new spirit of Nanking?
0: Well, no. But Nanking has changed a great deal.
3: Oh, indeed it has. But the last time I was here, there wasn't even running water. Now you can draw water out of a faucet anywhere.
4: Where did you get the water then?
3: It used to be peddled in the streets by water carriers.
0: Yes, Nanking has only had a waterworks for a short time.
3: And the buildings? Why, in a matter of a few years, Nanking's become China's most important metropolis. Well, look at those neon lights out there.
4: The thing I notice is that Nanking is different from the other Chinese cities I've visited.
0: In what way?
4: Well, I don't know. Is it because Nanking isn't a seaport?
0: Well, Nanking's on the Yangtze. But there are no foreign concessions here. Nanking is a Chinese city. That is what the Chinese are determined to keep it. Nanking grew and prospered. The warehouses on the waterfront and the three railways hummed with trade. I used to stroll along and see the great quantities of silk and sheepskin, drugs and peas and beans and turnips being shipped out. I used to watch imports of cotton and wool and cigars, sugar and kerosene.
5: Nanking has grown so much that we have taken the trade of Wuhu and Xinjiang.
0: Traders were proud. But as the middle 30s came, we sensed that all this prosperity was in danger. And so it was.
6: The attack was made last night by the Japanese at the Marco Polo Bridge just out of Beijing. The Japanese are today moving in force against strategic points, and Chinese troops are hurriedly being mobilized, while foreign capitals are taking measures to bring about...
0: It started outside Beijing, but it was almost as if we could hear the echoes in Nanking.
7: Is this to be a real war against us, Dr. Townsend?
0: Everyone was apprehensive in our compound.
7: Has the war really spread to Shanghai?
0: Yes, it has spread to Shanghai, Wong.
8: The Japanese will come here after they have taken Shanghai. For Nanking is the capital. And besides, the Japanese know its strategic importance.
0: The old Chinese was right. The bombers came more quickly than we expected.
2: Run for shelter. Run for shelter. Mr. Townsend, you must go. You must find shelter.
0: I couldn't go and leave the Chinese who had worked with me for so many years.
2: Go, Mr. Townsend. You will be killed.
9: Yes, Mr. Townsend. Most of the other foreigners have gone to their shelters. Go quickly.
0: Some of the far-seeing foreigners had built deep, strong shelters of concrete. In them, the Chinese said, the foreigners had all the equipment to live in safety for days. When the raid was over, we started to build dugouts.
2: Our dugouts will not be comfortable, nor have stoves or ice boxes, but they will give us some shelter.
8: We shall never have enough if the Japanese send over very many planes.
2: We must never stop digging until we have enough.
8: Pray heaven that we have enough time.
0: We all worked making dugouts. Arrows were put up everywhere, pointing to the nearest shelters. But we did not have enough time. 16 bombings last week. What these defenseless people have suffered. I look down now at the cruel destruction below me. Spots of brutal ruination scattered throughout the city. I see Chongshan Road and Taiping Road, and the beautiful buildings lining them. Now, in another hour, Admiral Hasegawa's heavy bombings are to start. It's time to walk down the path that has been worn smooth by the passing generations. It is time to join my people in our compound down there in Nanking.
9: Are you frightened, Dr. Townsend?
0: Yes. A little, Chao. Are you?
9: It is the waiting. The bomber should have been here 10 minutes ago.
2: When will they come, Dr. Townsend? It is an hour past noon.
0: I don't know, Juan.
8: The skies are overcast. There is thunder beyond the horizon.
0: We have watched the skies all this afternoon. Now dusk is falling. Word has come that ministers of the United States and Britain have made appeals in Tokyo.
10: We respectfully protest the proposed bombing of Nanking.
3: Yes, not only will it be contrary to international law, but it will mean the slaughter of thousands of defenseless civilians.
10: Gentlemen, Admiral Hasegawa has given the enemy warning of our determination to wipe Nanking from the face of the earth.
11: But it is impossible to clear out more than 1 million people.
3: Every good can come from sparing Nanking, but nothing good can come from ruthlessly destroying it.
10: It is our humane objective to end the war as quickly as possible, and this can most effectively be achieved by the destruction of Nanking.
0: We have waited all night, Wang and Chao and the old one, Tsai, and I. Now, the first light is beginning to show in the east. There is not a sound. Wang, Chao, strain their young ears for every sound. We have had our rice. Now it is 10:30 in the morning.
9: Listen. Listen, the siren.
0: It was Chao who discovered it.
2: That's the air raid warning. Everyone down in the shelters. Down into the shelters.
12: Hurry! Hurry! Down into the shelters! All out of the way! Hurry!
0: The old one, went down into the shelter with the others. Wang and Chao and I watched for the coming bombers.
9: Look! Look over there, planes!
2: Those are our Chinese interceptors.
13: 13 of them.
9: There come the Japanese, back there to the southeast.
13: Yes, look at them. How many are there?
0: There were more than 40 Japanese bombers. They headed for the heart of the city.
13: Our anti-aircraft guns are firing on them.
0: The Japanese bombers kept coming.
9: There go our reserve fighters up after them. They are going straight for the bombers.
0: Japanese bombers kept coming as if there was no hostility to them. Then they dived on the city. The earth shook as the bombs thundered down. Then, just an instant after the bombs had fallen, there was chaos in the sky.
13: Look, the Japanese planes, they are running into each other.
9: There are two of them falling. They're on fire.
13: No, there are three. No, four of them.
0: Four of them, all at once, plummeted like flaming meteors toward the earth.
9: That one is coming down here. It's going to fall.
13: Look out, Dr. Townsend. Look out.

0: our house, most of our compound were destroyed. We fought the flames to try to save those in the shelter. But Cy, the old one, and the others in his care, all died.
1: Dr. Townsend, they're coming back. They're coming back.
2: Yes, more of them. Look at them.
0: Second raid came a little more than 30 minutes after the first. We had no protection against them.
2: Look at the city burn, Dr. Townsend. Look at it burn.
0: Flames licked high up into the sky. More and more Japanese bombers kept coming back. Explosives and incendiaries dropped for hours. When night came, the blackness of the sky was pierced with the light of the blazing fires.

0: intelligence, a force of 50 Japanese bombers has just taken off from Shanghai with bombs dropped on Nanking. Intelligence, a force of 50 Japanese.
1: This was the intelligence that came from Shanghai. What Chinese fighting planes we had left took off to meet them.

0: Japanese came back with 80 bombers. The first Japanese plane turned off from the formation, dived almost straight for the city.
1: Is he going to commit suicide?
2: He has singled out something to hit.
1: The anti-aircraft guns are concentrating on him.
2: He's going to dive straight into the earth, straight through the fire.
1: No, no, he is pulling out. Look at him. Look.
2: He's dropped his bombs.
0: He destroyed Nanking's electric power plant. The others of the squadron dropped their bombs on hospitals and the waterworks.
3: Dr. Townsend! Dr. Townsend!
0: Yes, Sai?
3: Japanese soldiers! Japanese soldiers! I saw them!
0: You saw Japanese soldiers, Sai? Where did you see them?
3: Small party. They are at the Sun Yat-sen Memorial on Purple Mountain, looking down on the city.
0: We had known for days the ground forces were closing in on us. Now the advance units were here. We could not dream of what was before us.

0: December 12, 1937. The Japanese entered Nanking today. Thousands of Chinese civilians and soldiers tried to cross the Yangtze to the north bank.
1: That is all this boat will hold. Get out there.
2: You must let us on, me and my little boy.
1: There is no room. The boat will go down in the rushing waters.
2: Are we to stay here and die? No one will take us across.
1: Move over, you two. Make room for him and his boy.
2: Oh, thank you. Thank you. Heaven bless you.
1: Squeeze in there. There, quickly.
2: We are all right now.
1: All right. Push off. Out into the stream.
0: They pushed out into the raging Yangtze. The river was filled with boats fighting the current, fighting to keep afloat, fighting to get across. The waves almost swamping them.
3: Look, Japanese planes.
4: Japanese planes. They're diving to strafe the boats.
3: Look out!
0: Not know how many tens of thousands have died. City is drenched with blood. Today, the Japanese troops stormed through the city. They looted stores and houses. Wagons and rickshaws and old automobiles and trucks loaded with the personal property of those slaughtered are passing our compound now. The Japanese are taking the loot away from this doomed city. The Japanese swarm through the city. There was no place for us to go but the international safety zone.
5: I've never seen such a mass of seething humanity.
6: Oh, such misery. They say there are more than 200,000 of us refugees in here.
0: Foreigners as well as Chinese were crowded into the international safety zone.
6: Do you think the Japanese will respect this zone?
5: They should, if they have any regard for foreign opinion.
6: If what we have seen in this city is any measure, then...
1: Clear the way. Clear the way. Get back here. Clear the way. Clear the way. By military order, those we select will be taken now to serve as laborers to clean up the debris of the city.
6: They cannot force us foreigners to work.
5: They'll force anyone to work.
1: Take those two. Those three over there. That one. That one. That one. Those three. Four there. That one. That one.
6: They are taking old Chinese.
5: Yeah, they know the Chinese can't help themselves.
1: All right. All of you selected. Right up here.
0: Wang was one of the Chinese taken. He looked at me without a trace of emotion as they lined him up. As they started to march them away, he threw back a last glance.
1: Up there! Do not drag! Up! Up! Keep them in line back there!
0: Wang never turned around again. The Japanese marched the helpless Chinese out of the international zone. Quiet settled over all of us. The 200,000 seemed to be holding their breath. And then we heard it.

They came back for more Chinese. Some were bayoneted. Some were burned alive. None of the Chinese came back. Thousands of girls and women were outraged. All this, the Japanese are calling a celebration of their heaven-sent victory.

0: This is Chow Yung Tai. The foregoing is from the diary of Dr. Townsend. Gradually, the killing and the torturing and the looting ceased. Then famine came. The farmers had been killed and the transportation systems into Nanking wrecked, so there was no food. Dr. Townsend and I, who were the only ones left from our compound, started out to search for some. We rolled through the wreckage, everywhere splashed with blood and blackened by fire. The beautiful Nanking we knew was gone. Miles of desolate, empty houses and smashed government buildings.
1: The thousands of refugees that fled for their lives have met with a gentle soothing of the Japanese army.
0: Heard a radio in a wrecked store. We went closer. It was a message from the radio station in Tokyo.
1: The bandits responsible for so many deaths and so much destruction in Nanking have been captured and executed. They were malcontent

0: All Dr. Townsend had was the diary he had kept so faithfully. He asked me to carry it. I helped him walk. He was very quiet, and it seemed that he had become old within a few days.
1: Line up down there. Stay in line and have your pants ready.
2: Give this young man some rice, please.
0: He thought of me first. We sat down and ate our rice together. When we had eaten, he got up and started away.
2: No, no, Chao. I have work to do. Where I am going, it would not be safe for you. You are a Chinese.
0: He would say no more. I stood there and watched him limping away alone. He became a silhouette, and then he disappeared into the shadows.
1: Chao, you will have to leave. The Japanese are rounding up every Chinese in Nanking. Come with me.
0: I could not go. In time, the Japanese did come and round us up. They put me into a labor battalion, cleaning up the wreckage. Japanese soldiers were everywhere with fixed bayonets.
3: Are they going to shoot us down in cold blood, as they did those first Chinese they took out of the international safety zone?
0: I do not know. Have you seen a missionary, an elderly man with deep lines in his face and who walks with a limp?
3: The same one you've been looking for all these months?
0: Yes, Dr. Townsend.
3: All I know of him is what you have told me.
0: The Ministry of Foreign Affairs over there. How beautiful it is. Standing there almost untouched.
3: It is one of the few buildings not destroyed.
4: Stop that talking. There's work to do.
0: The Japanese soldier stood over us and watched every move. When the guard had moved away, we could ease up for a moment.
3: It is said that the Japanese are going to set up Wang Jingwei as the head of their puppet government in the Ministry of Foreign Affairs over there.
0: We had known a long time that the Japanese were organizing the Chinese puppet government. And there was talk that the Japanese would make Nanking the capital of occupied China.
3: Perhaps they are working us so hard because they want to get the Ministry of Foreign Affairs ready for the inauguration of Wang Jingwei in March.
0: Shh, shh, quiet. Here comes the guard again.
4: What were you two talking about? Tell me.
0: Is the new government of Wang Jingwei to be set up over there in the beautiful Ministry of Foreign Affairs?
4: No. That is to be the headquarters of General Nishio, the commander of a Japanese army of occupation.
3: Where will be the headquarters of the new government?
4: Stop talking and work.
0: In March 1940, the Japanese inaugurated their puppet government here and set it up in a shoddy, unpretentious building. So Nanking is a capital once more. But the beautiful old Nanking is gone. And so is Dr. Townsend. I think of the two together and I remember my last impression of him as he walked away until he became a shadow and then disappeared.

0: 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The Pacific Story is written and directed by Arnold Marquis. The original musical score was composed and conducted by Thomas Peluso. The principal voice was that of Jack Edwards Sr.
1: You have just heard the NBC radio dramatization of the 1937 Nanking Massacre during World War II. 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

0: 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The voice is that of a modern reader.
1: Speech delivered at Florence from the balcony of the Palazzo Vecchio on 19th June, 1923. Black shirts of Florence and Tuscany. Fasciti, people, where shall I find the necessary words to express the fullness of my feelings at this moment? My words cannot but be inadequate for the purpose. Your solemn, enthusiastic welcome stirs me to the depths of my heart. But it is certain that it is not only to me that you pay this extraordinary honor, but also, I think, to the idea of which I have been the inflexible protagonist. Florence reminds me of the days when we were few. Here we held the first glorious meetings of the Italian Fasci di Combattimento. You remember, we had often to interrupt our meeting to go out and drive away the base rabble. We were few then. Well, in spite of this huge crowd here assembled, I say that we are still few. Not with regard to the enemies who have been put to flight forever, but with regard to the enormous task that lay before our Italy. I said that our enemies have been put to flight, as we shall no more do the honor of considering as enemies certain corpses of the Italian political world, who delude themselves that they still exist simply because they abuse our generosity. Tell me then, black shirts of Tuscany and of Florence, were it necessary to begin again, should we begin again? This loud cry of yours, more than a promise, is an oath which seals forever the Italy of the past, the Italy of the swindlers, of the deceivers, of the pusillanimous, and opens the way to our Italy, the Italy whom we bear proudly in our hearts, who belongs to us, who represent the new generation, who adores strength, who is inspired by beauty, who is ready for anything when it is necessary to sacrifice herself, to struggle and to die for the ideal. I tell you that Italy is going ahead. 2 years ago, when the bestiality of the Red de Maggiore raged, only 20 airplanes entered for the Baracca Cup. Last year, there were 35. This year, up to now, 90. And as we have regained the mastery of the air, so we do not want the sea to imprison us. It must be, instead, the way for our necessary expansion in the world. These, O fascisti, citizens, are the stupendous tasks which lie before us, and we shall not fail in our aim if each of you will engrave in his own heart the words by which is summed up the commandment of this ineffable hour of our history as a people. Work, which little by little must redeem us from foreign dependence. Harmony, which must make of the Italians one family. Discipline, by which at this given moment all Italians become one and march hand in hand toward the same goal. Black shirts, you feel that all the maneuvers of our adversaries tending to sever me from you are ridiculous and grotesque, and I hope it will not seem to you too proud a statement if I say that Fascismo, which I have guided on the consular roads of Rome, is solidly in our hand. And if anybody should delude himself in this respect, I should only need to make a sign, to give an order, Annoi! Raise up your standards. They have been consecrated by the sacred blood of our dead. When faith has thus been consecrated, it cannot fail, cannot die, will not die.

0: Bombastic Mussolini, the Sawdust Caesar, comes to his end in the gutter, fitting climax to a life of treachery and double cross. He led his country to ruin when he threw his lot in with Hitler. Oh yes, they saw some palmy days when Il Duce confidently stabbed France in the back. He had dreams of empire before the bayonets of the Allies deflated this false prophet. He was captured once before and rescued by German paratroops. This time he had no such chance. Partisans tried him along with his sweetheart and several henchmen. Just as these pictures show the trial previously of other key fascists and collaborators, he was brought before a firing squad, and in this manner he died, as tyrants should, and was hung up by his heels. A fitting and glorious end.
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0: Shoulder to shoulder with the men on the fighting fronts of the world go the correspondents of the United Press. You will find them peering down from the bellies of bombers over New Guinea or Kiel, scanning swirling actions in Egypt from the scant cover of foxholes or from baking, bruising tanks. You will find them on the bridges and sky controls of cruisers and carriers off Midway and Wake and Malta, or sharing a lookout's watch aboard a convoy ship heading blindly through the Arctic dark for Murmansk. With the troops they accompany, these correspondents face every peril of war, gunfire, capture, and pestilence, hardship, tension, and tedium. Theirs is a vital wartime task to observe and report to you developments on the battlefronts. Report them clearly, completely, quickly. Among the hundreds of United Press correspondents fulfilling this important mission is Henry T. Gorell. Our story of his recent adventures is the story behind a communique issued by United States Heavy Bombardment Air Force Base somewhere in the Middle East.
1: In an attack on enemy shipping in Navarino Bay, planes of the U.S. Army Air Force damaged two large supply-laden cargo vessels, causing violent explosions attended by fires.
0: That was the terse account of that action contained in the official announcement. But to United Press correspondent Henry Gorell, there was much more to the story than that. For Gorell rode in one of those bombers over Navarino Bay.
2: Yes, I was in one of those big four-motored consolidated B-24s and saw them give the Germans a taste of America's fighting power. And I can tell you that every American has a right to be proud of the men and machines of war we're turning against our enemies. But that's getting ahead of my story. You see, I've been covering the war since it began. I've seen German planes and tanks and infantry roll across Poland, the Low Countries, France, Eastern Europe. I accompanied the British Expeditionary Force that attempted to go to the aid of Greece, and I retreated with them to Egypt under a hail of bombs from Nazi Stukas. More recently, I've been stationed at a United States Heavy Bombardment Air Force base in the Middle East. Can't tell you just where. The one thing I'd been hoping for was an opportunity to go along when American bombers and American bombs blasted some of the swagger out of Hitler's supermen. Well, my chance came unexpectedly late one afternoon. I was in my quarters pounding away on my typewriter when... Okay, come in.
3: Are you Henry Gorell of the United Press?
2: Oh, hi there, soldier. Yes, I'm Gorell. What can I do for you?
3: Major Parham's compliments, sir. He asked me to deliver this message to you and to tell you it's urgent.
2: Oh, thanks. Just a minute. Let's see if there's a reply. Arrangements completed. Correspondents accompany massed bombing force attack mission. Man, this is what I've been waiting for. Report to briefing room at 4:50. Hey, that gives me just about 20 minutes. Tell the major I'll be there with Bill.
3: Yes, sir.
2: Oh, Ed, they finally set it up for some correspondents to go along on a mass bombing raid. Look, I got a story in the mail here. It's complete. See that it gets to the censor's office pronto, will you?
4: Sure thing. Good luck, Hank.
2: And Joe, you'll have to fork over those wool socks you borrowed. When I reached the operations office, I found the briefing room packed with young, alert American flyers. Enough of them to indicate that the show was going to be a big one. Their faces were grimly serious. They were listening to a lieutenant who was pointing out their objectives on a huge map. I recognized the outlines of the coast of Greece. The lieutenant said,
5: "Your target is a concentration of enemy shipping in Navarino Bay, in here. Intelligence informs us the Germans have considerable anti-aircraft strength concentrated in the areas marked in red, here and here. Now, you'll undoubtedly encounter considerable flak. The enemy also has a force of fighter craft in the area, so you'll have to be on the lookout for pursuits. The order in which you'll take off and go over the target is listed on the blackboard outside the operations room."
2: While the bomber crews assembled additional data on weather, the types of anti-aircraft and pursuits to be encountered, I inspected that blackboard. It was a screwy-looking list. Planes affectionately named the Jersey Jerks, Snow White, the Witch, and a half a dozen tough dwarfs. The Witch was scheduled to take off last. Her pilot was Lieutenant Clay Jorgensen. I knew him slightly. A blonde, husky, square-jawed trombone player from American Fork, Utah. As the crews began moving out of the briefing line to the line of jeeps waiting outside, I singled him out. "Hello, Lieutenant. I think perhaps you'll remember me, Henry Gorell of the United Press. I'd like to make this trip with your crew."
6: "Gorell? Oh, sure, I remember you. You went with that British convoy to Malta a while back. So you want to go over with me, eh?"
2: "Right."
6: "Look, have you had a good view of the blackboard there?"
2: "Yeah, I did."
6: "We're to be last over the target, you know. The Jerry's will have everything they can throw at us in action by the time we go in.
2: Yes, I know, but I'd still like to make the hop in your plane. Maybe a bit more dangerous, but it's a cinch to provide the best view of the show.
6: Like that, huh?
2: Like that.
6: Okay, I suppose you know your business. You'll fly with the witch, then.
2: Swell.
6: Well, you may as well come along with me and get acquainted with the rest of the crew.
2: I meet them. 9 in all. Every man trained in teamwork like members of a champion football squad. There's Norman Frost, the former Miami bellboy, third gunner on our B-24. Second Lieutenant Peter L. Vlahakis of Newark, New Jersey, our navigator. Co-pilot Lieutenant Robert T. Goldberg of Blooming Prairie, Minnesota. Bombardier Second Lieutenant Henry M. Spanger of Mount Airy, North Carolina. Staff Sergeant Joseph T. Byrne from La Crosse, Wisconsin, our radio operator and a gunner. Tail gunner Staff Sergeant Donald S. Allen of New York. Marvin Breeding, armored gunner from Dallas, Texas. And Technical Sergeant Joseph E. Farmer of St. Charles, Virginia. We pile into the waiting jeeps, which jolt us out to where the big bombers are moored at dispersal points around the field. I spot the witch, looking anything but warlike in her coat of salmon pink camouflage. Her name is lettered boldly in her sides. Ground crews already have her motors turning over. I can feel a tightening sensation in my throat and stomach. I'm handed a cumbersome, heavy flying suit, life jacket, parachute, and oxygen mask, and we're about ready to take off. Duchess, the little dog mascot of the Jersey Jerks, is going to have to stay behind. She's done a lot of flying since they found her in Lakeland, Florida, but there are no oxygen masks for dogs. It's our turn now, and we scramble aboard.

0: Well, Gorell, we must be getting near the coast of Greece. Can you feel us start to climb? Jorgensen must be going up to our bombing level.
1: We're putting on altitude, all right. My ears just pop.
0: You better get your life jacket adjusted and put on your helmet. By the way, the earphones inside the helmet are connected with the interphone. You'll be able to keep tabs on everything that's going on.
1: That's swell. This is where it goes on?
0: That's it. And here's your speaker. Well, I'll have to be getting back to my station now. Bye.
2: Thanks, and good luck. Hello? Hello? Am I cut in on interphone all right?
3: You're present and accounted for, Gorell. We're climbing several hundred feet a minute. Altitude now 10,000 feet. Put on your oxygen masks.
2: Now look, I can see Greece. Those peninsulas look like jagged fingers.
3: You're right. Gunners, better fire a few practice bursts. We're getting in close.
4: Okay, top, sir.
3: Tail two, sir.
5: All set here.
3: Look sharp below and to our right, Gorell. Those pencil stubs are the German ships. There goes the flak. See those white puffballs ahead? It won't be long now.
6: Kane to Jorgensen. Pursuit's approaching.
3: I see them, sir.
7: Three of them in our starboard quarter.
2: Now we've lost them. The Jersey Jerk's having a go at them.
3: Get set, men. Snow White has dropped her bombs. We're going in now.
2: Navigated to Bombardier. Target coming up. Shall I open the doors to the bomb bay?
5: Okay, Pete. Open them.
3: Your ship, Hank. And make them count. We'll be on target in about 7-0 seconds.
5: Level her off. Steady now. 3 points starboard. Hold her steady. There. Bombs away.
3: They're right on the target. Boy, look at those explosions. There come a couple of pursuits coming up from about 15,000 feet. Let them have it, boys. We're losing altitude. I'll try and shake them.
4: Here comes another one on our tail. For God's sakes, open fire.
3: I got him, sir. You got him, Frost. You got that plane?
8: Yes, sir. I'm sure I did. Yes, there he goes now. He's on fire.
3: I've been hit, sir.
8: You hurt bad, Frost?
3: Yes, sir. I'm afraid I am. I'm bleeding pretty bad. But I got him, sir.
8: Fine business. Hold tight. I'll come back as soon as I can and help you. May as well chuck your oxygen masks. Our oxygen tank's been hit.
4: Pursuits have given up now, sir.
3: Good, good. We're heading for home.
2: This is Gorell. I'll go back and give Frost a hand.
9: I make my way back to the gunner's turret. I have to take off my parachute harness, life jacket, and sheepskin coat to negotiate the narrow catwalk in the bomb bay. It's Frost, our second gunner, who's been hit. Our waist gunner already is bending over him. Together we unlace his shoe, cut his trouser leg, and rip off his sock. It's a knee wound. We apply a tourniquet. My fingers are numb with cold. We're still at high altitude. My first aid kit's flaked with frost, and the iodine swab's so frozen I have to breathe in it to thaw it out. After we've made the second gunner comfortable, breathing, the waist gunner turns to me and says,
0: "Would you mind looking at my leg, sir? I think I've been hit, too."
9: I take a quick look at it. He has a flesh wound in his ankle, but he's kept quiet until we're sure the second gunner's all right. The sun's been setting as we work, and I suddenly look out to realize that it's dark. It's a reassuring feeling. Jorgensen's trying to get up speed. He tells us two superchargers have been shot away. The automatic steering gear is out. The self-sealing gas tank's been hit, and an aileron's been knocked off. Engineer thinks we also may have a flat tire. From where I sit, I count 25 cannon and bullet holes inside the plane. The crew adds up its score. We got another German plane in addition to the ship downed by Frost. Technical Sergeant Farmer turns up. He's been hit by shrapnel, but luckily suffered only a scratch under his right eye. Everyone begins to relax. Jorgensen tells us we're getting close to our base. Everybody smiles. Our radio is barking out into the dark.
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9: Searchlights finally catch us. We flash the recognition signal, and the gun batteries below hold their fire. Our wheels touch ground. Everyone is tense, but our tire isn't flat after all. A welcome feeling. An ambulance is on hand. Doctors look at Frost's knee and say he'll be all right soon. I'm back with the story of the first mass bombing raid by American planes, on which American correspondents were permitted to accompany our planes. Everyone is tired. Everyone's glad to be back. And everyone has work to do. The crew pile into jeeps to return to operations headquarters to make out their reports. Mentally, I start putting the lead for my story into shape.
7: Yes, the official communique said merely, in an attack on enemy shipping in Navarino Bay, planes of the U.S. Army Air Force damaged two large supply-laden cargo vessels, causing violent explosions attended by fires. But to correspondent Henry T. Gorell, it was the story of the heroism of a former bellboy from Miami who kept firing in spite of a severe wound until the attacking German pursuit plunged earthward. A story of American-built planes that took all the Nazis could give and came home safely. By braving enemy gunfire, by accompanying our troops, our ships, and our planes into battle at the risk of their lives and freedom, Gorell and other correspondents of the United Press enable American radio listeners and newspaper readers to know the facts, the truth of important war actions clearly, completely, quickly. They bring you the stories behind the headlines. So listen for United Press News on the air. 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

0: is a mysterious cycle in human events. To some generations, much is given. Of other generations, much is expected. This generation of Americans has a rendezvous with destiny.
1: Ten years ago next Tuesday, Franklin Delano Roosevelt died in his fourth term as President of the United States. What you are hearing are the sounds of his funeral cortege, the muffled drums, the shuffling feet, as it winds from Washington's Union Station to the White House. He was 63. Today, a full decade after his death, he is still strongly loved or violently hated. A subject of continuing debate. A man who was many things to many people.
2: I remember FDR as a man of very warm human sympathies, but a man of great strength and very firm conviction.
3: Here was a friendly man.
4: I think history will record the fact that he was probably one of the greatest political leaders this country ever produced.
5: He was a man who could be fervently loved, as he could be violently disliked.
6: One instinctively thinks of him as a living person.
7: He undoubtedly was a very great humanitarian.
8: It is difficult, of course, a decade after his death, to distinguish the legend from the man.
9: The National Broadcasting Company's news department presents They Knew President Franklin Roosevelt, a biography in sound, edited by Paul Cunningham. Mr. Cunningham.
1: This is a program made up of memories. Most of us remember Franklin Roosevelt. 10 years after his death, these are the memories of the people who knew him best. His doctor, Admiral Ross T. McIntyre.
3: I believe Franklin Roosevelt really enjoyed being president. He was a very sociable person. He loved people. He could walk into any group of people, and he could, without any effort at all, bring them to a point of where they would at least listen to what he had to say. If anyone had charm, Franklin Roosevelt had it.
10: He had this extraordinary capacity for getting people to work together or getting from them some agreed purpose or operation.
1: Lowell Mallette, an information director.
10: Quite a miscellaneous lot of people worked for the president. Your kind of people, his kind of people, my kind of people, many who were not one another's kind of people. One day he asked me to stay after my talk with him and found myself in a meeting between two important people in his administration. These two were at loggerheads, which is a mild way of stating what they felt about one another. It was really unpleasant. Later, I realized that the son of a gun, and we often thought of him as the son of a gun, wanted somebody present when he had to deal with these two people so that they really wouldn't actually start fighting.
11: As you know, he was a garrulous man. He loved to sit down and pick people's brains.
1: Grace Tully, his personal secretary, remembers that he liked company.
11: I'm sure there are many times when every president is lonely. It isn't physical loneliness, because, of course, the president always has people who would like to be with him. And President Roosevelt was one of these people who never wanted to be alone, never wanted to dine alone. He wanted at least one or two people around. He liked the feeling of having somebody around, even if you were not working with him. He liked to know that you were there in case something came up. And also for company, even if he were playing cards. He liked to play poker.
3: Well, the president was quite a poker player, but he loved wild games.
1: Admiral McIntyre.
3: And he usually got his share of the money. Well, there was a very interesting event took place way back in the before World War II, and we were up at a hunting lodge in Western Maryland. Jack Garner, Joe Robinson, a lot of the old-timers were up there, and we had the poker game going. Well, this game was going along fine. And finally, all of the rest of them got out of the pot, with the exception of the president and the vice president. I'll never forget it. Jack Garner always called the president Cap'n. Never called him anything else. And so he was crowding him. He'd been crowding him, and the president was raising him. And finally, Garner quit, and the president won the pot with a busted flush.
12: The president always fancied himself the best cocktail mixer in the world, just like he thought he was the best poker player.
1: Leon Henderson, wartime price administrator, economist, and troubleshooter.
12: He always had a lot of fun making the drinks. He'd get the things in, and usually before one of those sessions, including the Sunday night sessions, or on the boat, or wherever you happen to be, anybody that was going, like Hopkins and McIntyre and Steve Hurley and I, would always make sure that we got one or two good drinks before we went to take part in the White House drinks. The food was bad, too.
11: I was around him a great deal, and I never thought about his not being able to walk. Of course, he'd had to have things handed to him, and if I did it many times. He would ask for something, and I realized then, of course, he couldn't get it. But that became part of every day.
3: Very few people ever thought about the fact that this man was a cripple. It was necessary for the president to stand in great auditoriums such as Madison Square Garden. Our job then was to find a way that he could walk across the stage, that he could stand for a period of a half hour or more. He was willing to work in the pool, and he did that every day. And then after that, he had thorough massage and exercise of his legs that he could not use. And so it was that this man, with the aid of his braces, would walk any distance that was necessary across a stage, up to several hundred feet. It would be just like you or I trying to run 100 yards at top speed.
11: He didn't always go to church on Sunday because sometimes it was rather difficult. The only day he had really a real rest was Sunday, when he could do what he would like to do. And I think for that reason the Lord forgave him if he didn't go actually physically to church.
1: And Miss Tully remembers how her boss reacted to criticism.
11: I have read many times that the president did bear grudges, that he held these grudges long and never forgave people, and I disagree with it completely. I think I had a better opportunity to observe him day by day, and I know very well that the president did not. Now, that doesn't say that there were some people that he didn't like. Being human, of course, he was a person who could dislike people, but I really don't know of anybody that he actually hated. But when they made attacks on Mrs. Roosevelt and his children, he felt it very deeply and always remembered it.
10: I had an experience of that kind one time, without naming which one of the sons it was.
1: Lowell Mellett again.
10: He gave me the kind of a defense or explanation of a son that any father would give concerning his own son. And he did it at great length and with more feeling, I believe, than any other time I ever had him talk with me. I was really overcome by this fatherhood of his toward those children.
1: Eleanor Roosevelt managed the difficult task of maintaining her own personality. But above all, she was his wife.
13: I think his most endearing qualities were his enjoyment of children, very young children. He always got on very well with them, and I think at heart he stayed a child in many ways. As so many men keep a certain boyishness, I think he kept it all through his life.
14: Franklin was a boy all by himself to a certain extent.
1: Franklin Roosevelt and Arthur de Graaf were boys together at Hyde Park before the turn of the century.
14: He had no brothers to play with. We used to see him ride his horse up to the post office with his mother and father. As he grew older, they used to go ice boating on the river here with us, with all the rest of the boys here. He was a good rugged kid. The Rogers boys had the a ball club, and some of the boys from the village used to play on. He played a little with us, but not very much. Franklin wasn't much of a ball player. I've seen him play 2-3 times. That's about all. His mother was so tawny with him, you know. As much as he wanted to be a good mixer, It was a handicap to him, for the simple reason was, Franklin, don't do this. Franklin, do that, don't you see? Whether you've got one child like that, when they come over there, now, he was, as I say, he'd say, all right, I got to go home and dress up and eat my dinner. He was all alone, and he couldn't very well make it any different, don't you see? You see, he was a boy who was sent away to school out to Groton, and there's where he went to school and all those boys.
1: Mrs. Sarah Delano Roosevelt was a strong woman and had a dominant influence on her only son, especially after his father died when Franklin was a freshman at Harvard. After Harvard came marriage to a distant cousin, Eleanor Roosevelt. Law school, beginnings of a career. He first entered politics as a candidate for the New York State Senate. He won.
14: I remember just when he first campaigned, they had a little Maxwell. And little Maxwell, I guess he wore the same hat all the way through. From the time he started, that was a great hobby of his, you know. So he rambled all over the town to hear. He was a good campaigner.
1: He spent the First World War as President Wilson's Assistant Secretary of the Navy. He always thought of himself as a Navy man. In 1920, he ran for Vice President and lost. A year later, he was stricken by polio. His recovery was long and painful, and he remained a cripple the rest of his life. In 1928, a man in a wheelchair ran for governor of New York. Al Smith headed the ticket as Democratic candidate for president. Smith lost. Roosevelt won. Senator Herbert Lehman was his lieutenant governor.
5: Someone once asked him while he was governor how he managed not to show the tensions of some of the problems which confronted us in those days. He said, as well as I can recall, "Well, I have made the decisions and I let Herbert do the worrying for me." I was the Herbert in this case. I was privileged to share his problems with him, but I did not share his capacity for throwing off the worry that followed the responsibility. He was a man who could, because he had to, shed some of the heavy cares of office.
1: Judge Sam Rosenman was his friend, associate, and speechwriter from the Albany days onward.
15: Most of the 4 years during which he was governor were concerned with conflicts of policy with the Republican legislature. And I think the result of those conflicts did a great deal to bring him national prominence and make him a national figure and a natural candidate for national office.
10: The first impact of his great ability in the science of politics became known to me in the pre-convention days of 1932.
1: Colonel Jacob Arvey of Chicago, politician.
10: It must be apparent to all that Mr. Roosevelt had the art of making people come to him whom he wanted to see, and seeing that they discussed with him the subjects which he wanted to discuss, and of asking him to do the things which he himself wanted to do. When he, through Jim Farley and others, was making a bid for the Democratic nomination for president, I know of many Chicago leaders, myself not included, who asked for audiences with the then governor of New York. In other words, these men came to the then governor Roosevelt to ask him to become the Democratic nominee for president. There was no question in my mind that Franklin Roosevelt was ambitious to go to the White House and had planned on his nomination in 1932. But he had the rare faculty of arousing enthusiasm among his followers by making them think that he did what they wanted him to do.
16: While he was running for the nomination, we were in the process of preparing the speeches that he was to make in the election campaign. And while he was in the campaign for election, we were already discussing what he'd do after he was inaugurated in March.
1: Raymond Moley, professor, journalist, one of the first to break with Roosevelt. He organized the Brain Trust.
16: I never was particularly enamored of the expression, but it caught on and got into the dictionary. When he was running for the nomination, he asked me to gather together some people who were more or less specialists on various matters of national policy and carry on, as it were, sort of seminars up in Albany. And out of that, ultimately, grew what the public called the Brains Trust. My departure from Roosevelt certainly indicated no lessening in my respect for the man as a personality or any fundamental dissatisfaction with what had happened previously. It was the new turn that had taken. I didn't agree with Roosevelt's appeals in 1935 and in 1936 because it seemed to me that what was happening was that we were dividing the people of this country into sharply antagonistic classes. And it seemed to me that the time had come to heal the wounds that political conflict and economic upsets had created and to bring about national unity.
4: No one, in my judgment, will ever be able to question his astuteness as a political leader.
9: A man who knows politics, James A. Farley, campaign manager, national chairman, and postmaster general.
4: Well, I've always felt that the first 100 days of Franklin D. Roosevelt's administration was, from my point of view, the most interesting period. He took over at a time when the country was at a very low ebb. People had lost confidence in their government, right or wrong. As soon as he took over, he delivered that very famous address, which all who heard it will always remember.
9: Raymond Moley remembers the original of that speech and an incident involving Louis McHenry Howe, the president's oldest political associate. It began with a talk with Roosevelt.
16: He and I got together one evening in the library up at Hyde Park. I produced the draft that I had written. He laid it on a table beside the fire, and I sat opposite him, and he took out a pad of his own. He said, if I take a draft of a speech in to Louis Howe tomorrow morning that's in your handwriting, Louis is going to be so jealous that he'll probably have a heart attack. So I'd better get it in my own handwriting. So we went through the whole draft, discussing each sentence carefully and rephrasing some of them. And in that way, put together this speech as it was rendered 2 weeks later in Washington. The next day, Louis, very anxious that no one else should have any credit for the operation, including the president-elect himself, decided that he would put the speech in his own writing. And he copied off what Roosevelt had written the night before. In the course of Louis's drafting, which was really copying, Louis incorporated a sentence which has become famous. It was the sentence saying, "We have nothing to fear but fear." Roosevelt adding the word "itself."
17: This is preeminently the time to speak the truth, the whole truth, frankly and boldly. Nor need we shrink from honestly speaking conditions in our country today. This great nation will endure as it has endured, will revive and will prosper. So first of all, let me assert my firm belief that the only thing we have to fear is fear itself.
16: That quotation was taken by Louis from, I remember distinctly, some ad of a department store.
9: Playwright Robert Sherwood helped to write speeches, too.
18: Whoever may have contributed a phrase here or an idea there, the final speeches expressed the highly individual character and the philosophy and the faith and also the personal style of Franklin Delano Roosevelt. The fact is that he used many different writers in his years as governor of New York and as president. I worked on the president's speeches during the last 5 years of his life. I never was paid for this work. That is, I was not paid in money. All that I got out of it was the greatest satisfaction, the greatest wealth of memories that I have ever known. If you read all of those speeches today, you will know that they were all the work of one man. When a new speech was coming up, Rosenman, Harry Hopkins, and I would usually meet with the president for dinner in his upstairs study. He would tell us in a general way what he wanted to say. One of his secretaries, Missy LaHand or Grace Tully, would probably be there to take notes. Then we would go to the cabinet room in the west wing of the White House and write a first draft, which would be delivered to FDR at his breakfast the next morning. Then, during the day, between appointments, the president would see us and dictate changes. Often, the final draft would bear little or no resemblance to the first one.
1: Judge Rosenman.
15: He very often used phrases which were symbolic of whole ideas and whole objectives, like the New Deal, economic royalist, rendezvous with destiny, which expressed ideals and at the same time retained simplicity. He used to attune not only the language, but his method of speaking, the kind of eloquence that he used, the kind of one-syllable words that he used, to make it appear as though it were a homey chat to people who were listening across the fireside with him, to explain to the American people the facts of a certain situation in a way which they would understand. The first fireside chat had to do with probably the most complicated economic situation which any president has ever had to deal with. On March 6th, the president closed all the banks of the United States by executive order and then opened them 3 or 4 days later. And the purpose of the first fireside chat was to explain this very complicated financial manipulation. I remember that the Treasury submitted to him a draft of a speech explaining what was going on. It was a very learned dissertation on banking and on financial institutions, but it would have been completely lost on the American people who were seeking some sort of explanation of what was going on. And I was there when the president decided that he wouldn't use any part of it and sat down and dictated this first fireside chat in almost monosyllables.
19: I can assure you, my friend, that it is safer to keep your money in a reopened bank than it is to keep it under the mattress. The success of our whole national program depends, of course, on the cooperation of the public, on its intelligent support, and its use of a reliable system. Remember that the essential accomplishment of the new legislation is that it makes it possible for banks more readily to convert their assets into cash than was the case before.
6: A New Deal, they called it.
20: Madam Frances Perkins, Secretary of Labor, the first woman ever to serve in a cabinet.
6: It was the idea of social justice, as we call it now. The idea that the whole government should work to serve the interests and the needs, to serve the needs, really, of those in the population who were most disadvantaged, who were most in trouble because of a great and very little understood economic depression which had engulfed the world. Those of us who were advising him couldn't make it clear what we were trying to accomplish by these large economic regulations until he hit upon this phrase, a floor under wages so they can't sink below a certain point, a ceiling over hours so they can't go beyond a certain point.
20: The New Deal was an improvisation intended to reshape the American economy. There were 12 million unemployed. There was destitution. Out of the improvisation came the alphabet agencies. AAA, NRA, WPA, PWA, SEC, CCC, TNEC, NLRB, and these are only a few. The Supreme Court threw out some, but the country was never the same again. Among the chief architects of the New Deal was Henry A. Wallace, editor, corn grower, Farm Belt Republican.
7: Well, in theory, he was very much taken with the idea that there should be a unity between the southern farmers and the midwestern farmers, who traditionally had been separated because the southern farmers were Democrats and the northern farmers were Republicans. And so he liked the idea of having them all pulling together for a single program. He may have been somewhat politically minded in that, I don't know. Mechanism for broadening his interest really came, it seems to me, through the Commodity Credit Corporation. And that was a rather a strange story, because in the first instance, President Roosevelt authorized the formation of the Commodity Credit Corporation with the idea that he was going to buy gold with it. You'll remember that he was endeavoring to raise the price of gold all through the summer of 1933. And along about that time, Cotton Ed Smith, who on many occasions fought the president most bitterly, was concerned that the price of cotton was not rising fast enough. And the upshot of Cotton Ed Smith's pressure was that we used the Commodity Credit Corporation to make loans on cotton. It then became possible to use the Commodity Credit Corporation to make loans on crops in the North. It is curious that one of the outstanding Democratic enemies of the president should have been so helpful.
9: 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We pause now 10 seconds for station identification.
20: Almost all the new dealers are gone from the political scene now, dead or scattered. Wallace runs a farm in upstate New York. Benjamin Cohen, half of the once famous team of Corcoran and Cohen, is a lawyer and foreign policy advisor to the Democratic Party.
0: One of the striking things, I think, about the Roosevelt era is the persuasive influence on the president upon many who rarely or infrequently saw him. Roosevelt conveyed to us a feeling of mission and a purpose. There may have been in those days some subtle political intrigues going on, but they did not dominate the scene. And it is significant that not only were people like Mr. Hopkins and Ickes and Corcoran part of the essence of his team, but the equally important as part of his team were the Hulls, the Baruchs, the Pat Harrisons, and the Jimmy Burns. He was insistent that these people work together and resolve their differences.
21: That was one of his great talents.
20: Senator Lehman remembers the middle years of the New Deal.
21: I recall vividly the only time I had a great public break with him. I could not go along with his Supreme Court patent plan. I opposed him publicly. I thought he was in the wrong. I am very sure he did not cherish my opposition to him, but his was such a warm, all-embracing nature, comprehending objects far beyond the present moment, that our differences were soon all forgotten in the broader medley of common beliefs and common principles that we shared.
20: NBC's Washington correspondent Richard Harkness believes a change took place in those years.
22: I'd say that Mr. Roosevelt, while he was basically a friendly and warm personality, also had a very cold-blooded side to him when it came to his politics and to his legislative program. Mr. Roosevelt, after his election in 1936, was somewhat of a changed man, I'd say. The reason for it is quite plain. He defeated Alf Landon by a landslide. He carried 46 of the 48 states. Mr. Roosevelt then came forward with an unprecedented program to pack the Supreme Court. I accompanied Mr. Roosevelt on his famous purge trip of 1938, when he came up through the South and attempted to purge such old-line Democratic standbys in the South as Senator Walter George of Georgia, the late to Senator Cotton Ed Smith of South Carolina, Senator Millard Tidings of Maryland. That was a cold-blooded attempt to use his personality, his influence, and his leadership to defeat these Democrats, largely because they had opposed his Supreme Court reorganization plan, which he launched in 1937.
20: And NBC's Earl Godwin, dean of the Washington Correspondents, remembers the famous news conferences.
2: He thought the Supreme Court was simply nine old fuddy-duddies. Then and there was planted the seed for his later court-packing plan, which failed, but at the same time seemed to stir the court into a series of pro-New Deal opinions that made Roosevelt's program solid. The New Deal's meetings with newspapers and radio folks were planned carefully by an expert, Stephen T. Early, who had been an AP man at the State War Navy building in the old days and had the quality of talking back to his boss when necessary. Roosevelt, said Early to me one time, thinks he knows all about newspaper and newswork because for a year he was an editor of the Harvard Crimson. As we would file into that Oval Office, he always spent a few minutes chatting and kidding with the folks that got up close to his desk. Some of that was private and priceless. Roosevelt did not like hypothetical questions. He called them iffy. And he warned against asking iffy questions at his first conference. He knew many of us by our first names. Every now and then he would remind us of his views, that we were poor working folks and on his side, but that our bosses, the publishers, or radio station owners were all against him. But if you happened to be a correspondent of a friendly newspaper, you had it all your own way. Official statements really have no morals, and I ruefully recall reporting statements in good faith, later to find out there was no truth in them. And one day, because some ghostwriter had shot off his mouth at the White House without consultation, Steve Early laid to rest the use of a phrase, White House spokesman. The White House spokesman thereupon died. Roosevelt had a peevish attitude toward questions concerning his intentions about that third term.
4: Well, of course, I always thought that that was a very serious mistake.
20: Jim Farley again. He was national chairman then.
4: I so told Mr. Roosevelt at that very famous Hyde Park conference I had with him in early July of 1940, prior to the convention. Down through the months that preceded that conference, he kept telling me he was not a candidate and would not be a candidate, and that he was for Secretary of State Hull. I, too, was for Secretary of State Hull. Ickes has written the story and has written three volumes already, and he's dead and gone, but there are a lot of untruths in that story insofar as they relate to me and to my activities. Nobody knows any better than Ickes that I was not a candidate for the presidency. I was for Mr. Hull. Ickes knows that. I urged Mr. Roosevelt not to run upon the theory that he was doing a disservice to his country, his party, and to himself. I felt that he was getting older, and that the years ahead would likely to be more difficult, and we would likely to get in trouble in Europe. In the light of events, he did become a very sick man, unfortunately for himself and for the country and for the world. The condition that he was in Yalta and Tehran was a very bad situation for us and for him. And he pointed out to me that people felt that he was the only man who could run and win and that he should carry on. And I told him that was a mistake in my judgment, that I didn't think that he or anyone else was the indispensable man. I told him that I wouldn't go along with the third term because I didn't believe in it, and that I would resign as national chairman and postmaster general. But I would stay sufficiently long as national chairman to set up the organization, which I did.
20: And Roosevelt? Well, a man's doctor notices a lot, Admiral McIntyre.
3: He hoped to be able to retire to Hyde Park at the end of 1940, but when Hitler attacked in 1939... and World War II was sure to be visited upon us, I am sure that he allowed this consideration to send him on. And so when he came up to make his own decision, and let me say this, his decision to run was his and his alone. He knew his physical state, and yet he believed that his knowledge, the continuity that he could give, was what he should do.
20: No one now remembers, and perhaps no one ever knew, when Franklin Roosevelt decided to upset tradition and seek a third term. But shortly before the Republican convention in 1940, he made overtures to some high-ranking Republicans to serve in his cabinet. One of them was Alf Landon, whom the Republicans had run for president 4 years before. Landon was strongly opposed to the third term. Another was Landon's running mate, Colonel Frank Knox. Landon was invited to the White House.

0: to Hoe that he wasn't going to be a candidate for a third term. And I said, well, Frank, what position does that leave us in? He's told you he wasn't. You ask him for this letter. I said, that leaves us in a sort of a position of calling the president a liar when we're going into his cabinet. Frank said, I guess you're right. Tell him you speak for me. Well, I said, Frank, you ought to do that yourself. He said, all right, I will. The president and I had a very delightful visit for 2 hours, in which the nearest we ever got to a discussion of the cabinet position, he said to me, now, Al, says, don't believe everything you read in the newspapers. So these newspapers have been talking about that I was going to name some Republicans in my cabinet. He says, I got to make some changes. He said, Madam Perkins shows the mistake of naming a woman to high office. He said, I got to make a change in the Labor Department secretary. He says, the situation in the War Department is intolerable. I've got to name a new secretary of war. I told Governor Edson when he ran for governor of New Jersey that I'd have to name a new secretary of the Navy. I've got in mind 25 or 30 men. He says, I don't know whether they're Republicans or Democrats. He said, don't believe what you read in these newspapers. If you want to know, call me. I'll tell you. When I left the White House at 2 o'clock, I called Colonel Knox and told him what had happened. And I read him the statement I was going to give to the press conference. And he said, that's bully. That's grand. Tell him you speak for me. I hesitated. Frank caught the hesitation. He said, don't you think so? Well, I said, Frank, for the sake of your own prestige and your own leadership, I think it would be better for you to make your own statement rather than a Me Too statement. Man in politics has always got to think of his friends if he's going to last. And Frank Knox had been a bully man to work with all through the campaign. He said, all right, I will. I'll put it on the wire in an hour. Well, never did come. Between 2:30 and 4 o'clock, evidently, the White House got a hold of Colonel Knox. I don't know whether it was intentional or not, but the president's timing was certainly pretty devastating to the Republican campaign. If both of us had gone in the cabinet, there wouldn't have been anything left of any campaign in 1940.
1: Great anxiety was felt by President Roosevelt, and indeed by thinking men throughout the United States, about what would happen to us. The president felt to the depths of his being that the destruction of Britain would not only be an event fearful in itself, but that it would expose to mortal danger the vast and as yet largely unarmed potentialities and the future destiny of the United States.
2: Winston Churchill became an American hero in the early years of World War II. In the years that Britain stood alone, he became a personal friend to Franklin Roosevelt. On June 22, 1941, Hitler invaded Russia. On December 7, 1941...
3: Yesterday, December 7, 1941, a date which will live in infamy, the United States of America was suddenly and deliberately attacked by naval and air forces of the Empire of Japan.
4: FDR established a map room in the first week after Pearl Harbor.
2: George Elsie, then a young naval lieutenant, was assigned to the White House map room.
4: There were maps on all the walls and sliding panels around the room to give more wall space. These maps showed every theater of the war, all the oceans. It was the president's custom to come into the map room on his way to the office each morning. He'd usually come down the elevator and we'd hear the bell that the Secret Service would ring, so we knew he was on his way. There'd be a tapping at the door and one of us would open the door and in he'd roll. He never walked at that time. He always came in his wheelchair. Fowler was trotting alongside. Sometimes a Secret Service man would sort of give him a push to get him started into the room. Then he'd wheel himself on into the room and move around from wall to wall, map to map.

0: seeing what had happened since he'd been there the night before. He could spot right away whenever a change had been made in the location of a major task force or ship or something of that sort, but he would never interfere. He made it clear over and over again that he wanted to know exactly what was going on, but he wasn't going to interfere with his commander in the field in the way the battle was fought, the way the task force was sent out. That was a big difference, and I can remember hearing the President and Churchill debate it one day in the map room. Mostly, he came in to read the cables. There were long and factual ones from General Eisenhower in North Africa and later Europe. There were the pretty prosaic and terse messages from Admiral Nimitz out in the Pacific, the bombastic and eloquent ones from General MacArthur in the Southwest Pacific, and then the explosive and colorful and very terse ones from Admiral Halsey. The President would sit there with his cigarette holder clamped between his teeth and run through these messages as quickly as possible. But I think the greatest interest that he had in the map room was keeping track of the messages that the President exchanged between Churchill and between Stalin and Chiang Kai-shek and de Gaulle and Giraud and the other political leaders of the war. There were about 2,000 of these messages between Prime Minister Churchill and President Roosevelt during the war, sometimes some outrageous puns from Churchill. There weren't nearly as many messages with Uncle Joe Stalin. Uncle Joe was a name that the President coined for Stalin early in the war, one that stuck with him and one that years later he actually confessed to Stalin that it face-to-face that he used. The Stalin ones were much more difficult. Stalin was a tough fellow to dicker with, a tough man to bargain with. His messages were sometimes pretty rude. The President wasn't quite sure, as he'd sit there and scratch his head and look at them, whether it was just somebody who hadn't done a good job of translating in the Russian embassy or whether perhaps it really was intended to be as bad as it sounded. The last few weeks of his life, March and April of 45, the messages from Stalin were outrageously insulting as he accused the President of double-crossing him and of double-dealing, accusing the Americans of wanting a separate peace with Hitler. And he liked to travel. He wanted to travel a lot more than the Secret Service ever let him, to see at closer range what they were doing. When he went off to an international conference, which happened every few months, he always took some of the maproom staff with him. And whenever we went, we would set up a portable maproom, whether it was in the Citadel at Quebec or over at Cairo or Tehran or Yalta, and try and keep him posted there on an hour-by-hour basis of what was going on. And in these maprooms in other countries, he was always very proud of the fact that he got the news just a little bit faster than Churchill or his other colleagues.
1: Admiral McIntyre went along on most of the wartime trips.
2: We were going to fly one time from Tunis over to Cairo. The Germans were in Crete. Over to Cairo. The Germans were in Crete. And it would have been a very happy thing for them if they could have gotten our big transport plane. The President finally agreed to go by night. Although he objected strenuously, he said, "I want to see the area over which the fighting in North Africa took place." Well, he didn't get away with it on the way over. We did go at night. But on the way back, he flatly refused. He said that he would not fly back to Tunis by night. He was going to see that area over which the fighting took place in North Africa, when Montgomery did such a great job in driving back Rommel. And so we did. Fear was not in his makeup. We always enjoyed our fishing trips. There was only one thing that the ship's company complained about. We caught too many fish, and the paymaster saved too much money by serving fish to the crew at practically every meal, so we became very unpopular. The President would eat fish three times a day if he could get it.
3: I like to recall a day during the war years when late in the afternoon one of the Secret Service men came in to notify me that the President had received a shipment of oysters.
1: Grace Tully, Personal Secretary.
3: And when I went in to work with him on the mail, I told him of the arrival of the oysters. And he looked at me and said, "Fine, Grace, I'll have them for dinner tonight." And I said, "No, Mr. President, I'm sorry. You can't have them tonight because they haven't gone through the regular tests." He said, "But I want them for dinner tonight." And I said, "But I'm sorry, Mr. President, I just have to make one mistake." He said, "I think you and Mike Riley carry this thing too far. I'm going to have them for dinner tonight, and I'll tell you what you do." And I said, "What, sir?" He said, "You call up the kitchen and have them open 2 dozen oysters. And you and some of the Secret Service men and Dorothy Brady eat them. And if you're not dead by 7 o'clock, I'm going to have the oysters for dinner."
4: The president was a great simplifier.
1: Chester Bowles came to Washington as a member of the president's war team.
4: He had a great knack of taking a very complicated subject and wrapping it up in very simple terms. His principal focus was on winning the war in the shortest possible time with the least loss of life, and even more important, of trying to establish the conditions which would make a third world war impossible. Sometimes I wished he'd spent more time on the civilian war effort, but this was furthest from his thoughts. He turned the job over to other people. He assumed they were carrying out the job as they should do it, and that was that. At least it would have been a lot easier for us if he'd known they're a little bit more intimately connected with it. I certainly don't mean this in any criticism, because there's so many hours in the day, and certainly he filled those hours with all his tremendous energy on the tremendously important task that the president had.
1: Wartime leadership and the fourth-term campaign took their toll of his health and vitality. Here is Mrs. Roosevelt again.
5: In 1944, I think many of us were worried about his health, but the doctors came and he had a very complete examination, and they seemed to feel that he could do it.
2: It is my opinion that through the summer of 1944, he was in very good physical condition. And it was not until the period after the election that fatigue again gave us concern.
1: The days were running out. His secretary saw a tired man.
6: I would say only in the last few months of his life did I notice any change in the president. And certainly after he came back from Yalta, I noticed a very, very drastic change in the president. In his looks, he had lost a great deal of weight. The color of his skin was not good. I recall going up to the Congress when he made his report on the Yalta Conference, when for the first time that I ever recall in the 17 years I was with him, that he ever personally mentioned his infirmity.
7: Vice President, Mr. Speaker, members of the Congress, I hope that you will pardon me for an unusual posture of sitting down during the presentation of what I want to say, but I know that you will realize that it makes it a lot easier for me in not having to carry about 10 pounds of steel around on the bottom of my legs, and also because of the fact that I have just completed a 14,000-mile trip.
6: I know he felt very tired because he wasn't up to doing what he had been able to do, and he was getting just slightly irritable, which was very unusual for him.
1: Leon Henderson called at the White House.
8: He sent for me to discuss Germany. And I got in and I was just absolutely shocked and appalled. He couldn't quite recollect what it was. I started the ball rolling by discussing some of the things about Germany, but he was halting and couldn't keep a complete control of the conversation, which he'd always dominated before, no matter how tired he was. And I ventured a remark that from what I had picked up in London, that it looked as if the Russians really meant to play ball in the post-war session. He said, "I'm not so sure of that. I'm not so sure of that."
2: After his return from Yalta, he had the misfortune to contract a mild old, and it was for that reason that he went to Warm Springs, the place that he always believed that he regained his strength. And he usually did. He went there to regain his appetite, to get into condition for the trip to San Francisco, which would open up the United Nations Convention.
1: One of his visitors that last day in Washington was Madam Perkins.
9: On the day before he went to Warm Springs, where he died, he said to me, laughingly and jokingly, "Well, I'm going to write this speech while I'm down in Warm Springs. Then I'm going out to deliver it, and I'm only going to stay one day. I'm not going to get involved in all that bickering. I'm going to stay one day. Then I'm coming back here and fix up a few things, and then," and he whispered it almost roguishly, "I'm going to England." "What?" I said, "you can't possibly do that. You must not risk your life crossing the ocean in times like these. It isn't safe." And then he threw his head back, as he so often did, and laughed, and he put his hand over my arm with a strong grasp, and he said, "Francis, I'll tell you something. You keep still about it. The war will be over in May, and I will go in peace and freedom." "Yes, it will," said he as I shook my head. "Yes, it will." He knew then that the war was about over.
1: He died April 12, 1945, in Warm Springs, Georgia, of a cerebral hemorrhage. With him was his appointment secretary, William Hassett.
10: He had dictated the day before his death a draft, not the final one, of an address for the Jefferson Day dinner on April 13th. The final sentence was found in his own handwriting after his death. Thus, it came about that the word faith was the last word he spoke in preparing his last message to his countrymen. "Today," he wrote, "I measure the sound, solid achievement that can be made at this time by the straight edge of our own confidence and our resolve. And to you and to all Americans who dedicate themselves with us to the making of an abiding peace, I say, the only limit to our realization of tomorrow will be our doubts of today. Let us move forward with strong and active faith."
1: His body, as he had asked, was taken to Hyde Park for burial. Every year since, there have been many visitors. Some stopped to talk to the superintendent, George Palmer.
11: During the first couple of years that we were open, there were no children who came in here who did not know who President Roosevelt was, and they still recognized the name. It meant something to them. It meant a man who had been president of the United States. But after 9 years, 10 years after Mr. Roosevelt's death, we have 6th, 7th, 8th, and 9th graders in school who didn't know President Roosevelt. He is not a man to them. He has become a part of history.
12: NBC has presented another in its widely acclaimed Biographies in Sound. They Knew President Franklin Roosevelt was produced under the supervision of William McAndrew and Joseph Myers for NBC News. Paul Cunningham was your narrator and editor.
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1: The National Broadcasting Company's Department of Special Events, cooperating with the United States Navy, presents on this and the three succeeding quarters entitled Battle Stations. Tonight, the Battle of the Atlantic, Part 1.
2: Here is a page for history. Here is the story, still incomplete, of a grim uphill fight, of a frantic hunt in 3 million square miles of water for hundreds of submerged needles, the submarines of the Axis. Here is the story of the Battle of the Atlantic. That Sunday, the Japanese Serpent struck our western side.
3: The White House reports that there has been a Japanese attack on United States bases at Pearl Harbor.
2: This was it. And suddenly things the man on the street had never thought of became vitally, oh yes, urgently important.
1: On map of Atlantic and eastern seaboard states of United States, the dotted line, parallel to the coastline, 300 miles offshore, marks the limits of the area to be known for a time as U-Boat Alley.
2: They were there, the U-boats. They were there somewhere. A neutrality patrol from Halifax to Reykjavik knew they were there, saw 57 of them. Yes, the U-boats were there. And there was tenseness along the sea lanes, whistling at night down a dark road past the graveyard. January 1st. Still no attacks. But they were there, the U-boats were there. The word of one man is awaited. This man has laid his plans well. 29 of his 50 years are invested in preparations for the battle that awaits just his signal word.
1: Illustration. Thin-lipped man, seamed face, creator and commander of Germany's U-boat fleet, Vice Admiral Karl Dönitz.
4: Sie haben es ja mit Geleitzügen schon früher versucht.
1: He's sitting at his desk at Kiel. As he speaks, he looks at the wall portrait of spike-bearded old Grand Admiral Alfred von Tirpitz, godfather of unrestricted U-boat warfare in World War No. 1. He is answering an anxious inquirer.
4: They
1: shall sink their ships, whether they sail alone or in convoy.
4: Ich weiß, was ich zu tun habe, meine Herren.
1: Have a way,
4: wir haben Waffen, von denen sich der Feind nicht träumen lässt.
1: Grand Admiral Tirpitz, the U-boat credo, die Tat ist alles, the deed is all.
2: Yes, the U-boats are there. There is laughter beneath the sea.
1: Illustration, the interior of a Nazi submarine.
5: So geht's besser, viel besser.
6: Hätten wir schon früher an der englischen Küste operiert, so wären wir nicht mehr hier.
1: This is the crew of a U-boat, and they're gay, and not without reason. For it's been very hot for them of late in their operations near the western approaches to the British Isles. Now they have the entire Atlantic to prowl, and they're happy. A new hunting ground, and a fascinating technique to practice.
5: Rudelsystem,
1: the technique is called. We know it as the wolf pack strategy.
2: The U-boats were there, but not heard from. January 1st. 5th, 8th, 10th, 11th, 12th, 13th, 14th.
3: Loose. Fire.
5: Kinderspiel. Bald werden wir ihnen in ihren eigenen Binnengewässern das Leben sauer machen.
2: This is too easy. This is simplicity itself, they told themselves. Soon they would be operating in our rivers, they thought. And the 10 following days supported that belief. 7 ships sunk, 49,000 tons, and the actions of the U-boat crews demonstrated they had learned von Tirpitz's credo. Die Tat ist alles.
1: Illustration. Crew of a merchant ship torpedoed off the east coast. In a lifeboat.
0: Keep your shirts on. They're surfaced to see if we got water and provisions.
7: Nuts. They don't need to man their guns to find that out.
3: Hey, maybe they're going to take some of us aboard for questioning. Look out!
8: Down! Down in the bottom of the boat!
9: The mouse is machine gunning us!
8: Are you going
9: to run?
8: Why do we come back here?
10: Die Tat ist alles.
2: The deed is all. The rules have been made for the campaign. Rules with words written by a bloody finger across the face of them. Be ruthless. There had been dashing, cavalierly figures among Germany's submarine commanders in the last war. Ruthless in their destruction of merchant tonnage, but solicitous over the welfare of the survivors. Not Dönitz's men. The United States Merchant Marine was to learn that. There was much to be learned.
11: If you hope to get your ship there, Captain, you'll have to change quite a few of the old habits. There are hundreds of Nazi submarines in the Atlantic. You'll have to stay in as close to shore as you can.
12: You know, Navy men know how to handle fighting ships, but I've been master of a ship since I was that high. I want to be out where I can move around.
11: You won't find much space to move around in Davy Jones's locker.
2: There was a lesson to learn. And many merchantmen went to Davy Jones' locker to learn it. Closer and closer the shipping moved in to hug the shoreline, and bolder the U-boats became. Soon the front yard of the United States was in truth U-boat alley. Each TNT-laden shark that churned through the coastal waters struck a blow that was felt throughout the frontier.

0: SOS. SOS. City of Memphis. Torpedoed. 68 degrees, 11 minutes west. 42 degrees, 20 minutes north. Sinking fast. Abandoned ship ordered. SOS.
1: Naval District to Eastern Sea Frontier.
2: Go ahead.
1: SOS picked up. City of Memphis. Torpedoed 68 degrees, 11 minutes west. 42
2: Message
1: degrees,
2: received.
1: 20 minutes north.
2: City of Memphis. 68 degrees, 11 minutes east. 42 degrees, 20 minutes north. Ensign, take this information to the potting room. Another sinking.
3: In just a matter of minutes from the time the radio transmitter of the stricken ship spoke its last words, a young ensign strode into the huge room on whose walls spread a map of the Atlantic. And with a long pole, pulled from the face of the map a numbered green disc of celluloid that had represented the city of Memphis, and a black sliver of celluloid that represented the submarine moved to supplant it. Yes, here was the information on which to act. But where were the ships with which to strike back? It is past midnight, but lights of the Eastern Frontier Command burned late that night early in 1942. Yes?
4: Another sinking, sir. Off Boston.
3: Thank you. Gentlemen, while we've been talking, another ship has gone down. The U-boat is able to lie outside our zones of plane patrol until dark, then steal into strike. There's a remedy, gentlemen. We must find it.
5: Why wasn't that ship using the Cape Cod Canal?
3: That isn't the answer. Only the smaller boats can use the canal.
1: Well, then, the solution is for shipping to move by daylight only. Now, from Boston to Long Island Sound can be made by daylight. From New York to the Delaware Capes is another daylight run. From the Capes to Chesapeake Bay is still another.
6: We'll add one third to shipping time. But I see no other solution.
3: Still, that doesn't solve the problem of the traffic below Norfolk. Norfolk to Charleston. What there?
1: Well, your suggestion seems the best, Captain. Minefields will have to be sown, and our shipping will have to take haven in them during the hours of darkness.
3: There was laughter beneath the sea. The vital coastwise shipping had been slowed perceptibly, and the nation felt it. Coffee on the ration list, sugar on the ration list, that put the frothy head on the beer of Nazi laughter. The basis of the laugh was satisfaction. Crucially needed war materials were not reaching their destinations on time.
7: Illustration. An officer of the Navy addresses an officer of the Army.
8: We believe it's within your power to solve one of our most pressing problems, sir.
9: Then maybe your problem's solved. What can we do to help?
8: The U-boats have moved in on our eastern sea frontier, and they're able to operate close to our shores because the patrol planes we have, of which I'm afraid there are too few, aren't able to patrol out far enough. The cruising range is too short.
9: Sounds like a job for our long-range bombers.
8: And that was our thought. If we patrol 500 miles out, the U-boats will be forced away from our shore.
9: Then I'll see to it that an Army Bomber Command is transferred to your control at the earliest possible moment.
3: You will mark many turns in the Battle of the Atlantic. This was one. An Army Bomber Command was transferred to the Navy, and its men were trained in the tasks of the Navy. Army flyers learned to identify ships from aloft, learned to carry out the tasks of shore patrol. An Army Bomber Command became a Navy task force. And the Navy, from this public place, expresses its gratitude and thanks for the U-boats slowly were forced farther out to sea, and a round was won. And daily, hourly, the workers in the shipyards of America were doing their bit to choke the laughter that came from beneath the sea.
7: Illustration. A young lady stands on the platform, gripping the neck of a champagne bottle. She raises it and brings it down on the sleek bow of the ship.
3: And crashing down the waves of Navy shipyards came another answer to the U-boat. Destroyers. Enough so that by the 14th of May, our coastwise shipping was traveling in convoys from Norfolk to the Gulf. Then, within a month, enough to convoy from New York to the Caribbean.
7: and the effectiveness of the submarine decreased by 95%. There were sinkings, yes, a few, but at a fearful price. For the escort vessels knew their jobs. They had learned.
3: Illustration. Aboard the USS Fury, an officer stands with an observer watching an efficient crew man a Y-gun.
1: Well, you think you'll get the devil?
10: We'll see. If we don't, it won't be because we don't know how. You see, we've learned how to toss them out in an effective pattern. There goes the first one. If it isn't deep enough, the next one will be.
1: I wouldn't like to be caught between the two.
10: I doubt if the men down below care for it either.
1: Hey, how can you be sure when you've got yourself?
10: They don't chalk up a score at headquarters until we bring in the U-boat skipper's pants to prove it.
1: Who knows when you do get one?
10: Somebody knows. Dernitz.
7: Dernitz knew. Silent transmitters told him.
11: U-73. Hallo. Meldung an Kommandantur 6. U-73 seit 11 Tagen verschollen. U-73 vermutlich verloren. U-73.
7: No, U-73 will not answer. U-73 has spread its blanket of oil on the Atlantic battlefield to be dissipated by the unconcerned waves and forgotten to all. Except the man who runs his fingers through close-cropped hair, turns and glares at the face of Grand Admiral von Tirpitz. The unoffended portrait returns the stare. I didn't have the answer in 1918, the painted eyes say. Have you?
12: Der Feind kann doch nicht der Leitzügel eingerichtet haben.
7: They cannot convoy everywhere.
12: Befehl auf Gabet! Sofort auf Karibische See und Golf von Mexiko!
7: Order them to move to the Caribbean and the Gulf of Mexico. If Dönitz thought the United States Navy could not convoy within the Caribbean and the Gulf of Mexico, it was because he could not hear the crash of countless magnums of champagne against the prows of new escort vessels. That sound could not be heard across the Atlantic. But it could be heard where laughter was dying beneath the sea. Illustration. The tense crew of a U-boat that had a few minutes before been attacking a seemingly helpless merchantman now watch an indicator that marks the depth of their dive.
13: Irgendwas ist nicht in Ordnung.
7: One remarks that something has gone wrong. Another observes that that is not unusual of late. The crew seems tense as a depth charge thunders nearby. There is little laughter now. One tries to joke, says that maybe this is the way they're to get the leave they've been promised. He is told that he is not so funny. The craft quivers like a wounded animal as a depth charge releases its might nearby. One is sure that some of the seams have been opened by that charge. The speed of the descent that once seemed quite adequate does not seem so now. One of the crew remarks that the Americans are learning too much too fast, and his fellow crew members seem to agree. Don't be misled. The battle was not going our way even then. Far from it. Sinkings were increasing. Figure 2. Sinkings in ships from January 14th, 1942 to May 14th, 1942. 175 ships. Sinkings in ships from May 14th to September 14th. 197 ships. Sinkings were increasing. But now the eastern sea frontier, under the command of Vice Admiral Adolphus Andrews, was being armed. And the Navy was striking back. The U-boats had been driven to a greater degree from U-boat alley, forced out into the sea to prey on lone ships which were too fast to travel in the convoys. But the varieties of U-boat attack are infinite, and Dönitz's Rudelsystem had its share of successes. We are traveling in a convoy eastward.
14: Number 4-1. Alter your course 2 points to starboard.
15: It is dark and silent this night. Only the sound of our prow slashing into the sea ahead is heard. That and the hum of the engines below. No lights showing. But there are shapes in the mixture of moonlight and haze. Other ships in the convoy, in files 200 cables apart, cutting a zigzag course through the black waters. A submarine pack has been reported in this area. Then, suddenly, the hitherto silent radio phone begins to speak.
14: Submarine sighted. Off to port.
10: All right. Go after it.
15: The screen of ships in the escort line turns off to stalk down the marauder. And the merchantmen of the convoy move along in the silver haze. Then, an explosion. Flames leap from a stricken tanker. The darkness gone. Seen a nightmare of red light and ships thrown into silhouette. More torpedoes find their marks.
16: Trotz allem, wir werden sie schon kriegen.
9: S. Dönitz had a way. A submarine would allow itself to be sighted, this to draw up the escort vessels in pursuit. Then the other members of its pack worked into the center of the convoy and fired torpedoes in all directions. It worked once, then with variations again, then with still other variations again. But with decreasing success, for experience, the teacher had brought defense almost even with attack. It merited a cautious word of optimism.
17: Can you say anything for publication on the battle against the sub, sir?
8: I can say that some of the recent visitors to our territorial waters will never enjoy the return portion of their voyage. Furthermore, the percentage of one-way traffic is increasing, while that of two-way traffic is satisfactorily on the decline. But there will be no information given out about the fate of the submarine excursionists who don't get home until that information is no longer of aid and comfort to the enemy. The Nazis think themselves pretty clever in the field of psychological warfare. Secrecy surrounding the fate of their submarines is a counter blow the American people can give them, which may serve to shake some of their super confidence.
9: How was the super confidence of the men who not long ago laughed under the sea? The words spoken in a press conference soon crackle in the air, and submarines have ears.
15: Illustration. The crew of a submarine listens.
18: I can say that some of the recent visitors to our territorial waters...
15: These men affect a casual, mocking expression. Their radio has told them of the ineffectiveness of the American defenses against submarines. But their radio has lied to them before.
13: Was sagt denn? Was sagt denn?
19: Sagt, dass viele von uns jetzt nicht mehr heimkommen. Viele spurlos versenkt.
15: They laugh, but their laughter has a hollowness that causes them to look aside at their crewmates. Could not this be true, their eyes ask? One is bold enough to venture a question of how much of this is true. None of it, another responds. It's all rubbish. And they eagerly agree among themselves. But they are interested.
13: What's up then yet, the idiot?
15: What is the idiot blowing about now?
19: Sagt nur, dass die Ungewissheit über das Schicksal so viele unserer U-Boote uns hart.
15: Their faces must not betray it, each resolves to himself. But there could be something to all this talk of U-boats being destroyed.
20: So ein Unsinn. Stell ab.
21: Die übertreiben drüben wahrscheinlich genauso wie die bei uns zu Hause übertreiben.
15: This bold fellow suggests that our radio probably exaggerates as theirs does.
21: Na, weißt du noch, wie wir den 3000 Tonner vor den Azoren versenkt haben?
15: Yeah. He goes on to recall that a 3000 ton vessel they had sunk was reported on the Nazi transmitters as being a 10,000 ton ship. This is the seed of doubt that will grow.
9: The seed of doubt is planted.
3: And it will grow. Yes, the number of sinkings was steadily increasing. But in the most part, this was because of the daring born of desperation that drove the U-boat commanders in their efforts to stop the flow of war materials that were slowly blunting the knife of Nazi attacks against the Russians. The German losses in submarine were commensurate with ours in shipping. How many were sent to the bottom is a secret that only the end of the war will bring to light. A cautious statement from the Navy Department said that all was going reasonably well, which means that the opposite is true with the affairs of the man behind the desk beneath the portrait at Kiel. At some time between the 14th of January, 1942, and today, the tide turned in the Battle of the Atlantic. It'll be for future historians and not this report to name the moment. But it may have coincided with a statement made by Secretary of Navy Knox on the night of April 22nd of this year. He said,
0: "The Nazis are using every submarine they have or can build in an effort to cripple our striking power before it can be aimed at their throat. We accept that challenge, and in accepting it, we are confident of victory. Therefore, this is, in effect, a warning to the officers and men of the Nazi submarines that each combat voyage they undertake will be more dangerous than the last. This is an honest warning to the crews of German U-boats that each time they go out, there will be a sharply increasing likelihood that they will not come back. Here is the reason why. We are now building, both in Navy and private yards, destroyer escort vessels by the dozens."
15: Yes, the secretary's words were heard in the enemy U-boats. Prisoners taken from captured submarines since tell of hearing. And they were heard by the man who sits beneath the portrait of von Tirpitz, behind a desk in an office in Kiel.
0: "And they are releasing our regular destroyers for combat duty in the Pacific and elsewhere. In addition to vastly increased offensive power on the surface, our aerial protection is being stepped up to a vast extent. We are building auxiliary and converted aircraft carriers literally by the dozens. Like the destroyer escort vessels, these convoy carriers are not something projected for the future. They are already in action. New ones are being added at a rapid rate. These carrier aircraft will be supplemented by long-range patrol planes operating from land bases. Finally, we have developed and are introducing certain new anti-submarine weapons, which we prefer the Germans to learn about in action. The Battle of the Atlantic, before it is finally decided, is bound to mean more losses on both sides. But if Hitler suffers enough losses in submarines and crews, he will not be able to replace them. With all our resources, we are working toward the day when Hitler will be forced to admit that he is beaten in the Atlantic. When that day comes, the end of Nazi power will be in sight."

You have heard the history of the Battle of the Atlantic to what we may hope has been its turning point. And there is another story. The story of the men and the mechanisms by which the battle has been brought to this favorable turn. That will be told in part two of this document, The Battle of the Atlantic.

This has been the first in a series of four programs prepared by the Special Events Department of NBC in cooperation with the Navy Department. Raymond Edward Johnson was heard tonight as the narrator. Tonight's report was written by Charles Gussman. The music was composed and scored by Leo Kempinski, and the orchestra was directed by Joseph Stopak. Battle Stations was directed by Joseph Mansfield. Next Thursday at this same time, Battle Stations.

0: Nursing is one of the highest callings in the service of mankind, and there can be no more exalted service than that to which a nurse dedicates herself, saving lives. And right now, there's an urgent and immediate need for student nurses. America needs 65,000 new student nurses now to join the U.S. Cadet Nurse Corps at once. These students are needed to replace the nurses who have already gone into the armed services. So if you would like to be a nurse, write to the U.S. Cadet Nurse Corps, Box 88, New York City. That's U.S. Cadet Nurse Corps, Box 88, New York City. And they'll be happy to send you information about how you can join the Corps. The U.S. Cadet Nurse Corps, Box 88, New York City. However, please do not write unless you meet the following requirements. The age limit is between 17 or 18, depending upon state and nursing school regulations. You must have graduated from high school with satisfactory grades, and of course your health must be good. If you qualify, join the U.S. Cadet Nurse Corps now. Save a life and find your own. This is the National Broadcasting Company.
1: How do you do, ladies and gentlemen? This is Knox Manning in Hollywood taking you on another brief journey behind the scenes. Once again, we draw the curtain to watch a fragment of forgotten drama, a story of people and places already hidden in the background of destiny. Today, we shall meet a patriotic Frenchman who was responsible for the fall of France. But first, a word from a familiar voice. There certainly can't be any argument about that. And now, step with me behind the scenes to the headquarters of a French army post 13 years ago. The office is neat, efficient, military. Above the general's chair, two shining sabers are crossed on the draped tricolor. The gray walls contrast sharply with the bright blue forms of the busy orderlies who rush in and out of the doors carrying monumental stacks of dispatches, memoranda, and bulletins, all the paper so necessary to the functioning of a modern army. The room is a beehive of activity, and I'm sure we won't be noticed as we step inside. The general tugged at his chin as he spoke in sharp, brisk tones to the officer who stood at stiff attention before his desk. "You must excuse me now. The review this afternoon. I need a fresh uniform." The tall man nodded curtly. "Yes, sir. I understand. Another parade. The French army is always triumphant on the parade ground." A gray-haired general knitted his heavy eyebrows. "A well-drilled army is a well-disciplined army, my friend." The tall man stepped forward, sensing a break in the conversational armor of his superior. "That would depend, General, on what they're drilled to do. And I have definite opinions on this subject. I've written a modest little book. It explains in detail my theories and philosophy of military strategy. I should like to request, sir..." The General sighed. "Yes, yes, I know. You'd like to request that I read it. You've been requesting that every day for 6 months. Well, I've glanced through your book. I read your last one complete, and quite frankly, I find that they both contain interesting theories, but no more than that. Theories which modern armies will never put into practice." The tall, lean officer prepared to withdraw, but the general detained him with a gesture. "Now, I want you to understand that it's nothing personal. As your friend, as well as your commanding officer, I tell you this. Go on with your writing. It can do no harm. But don't expect anyone to take it seriously." The dour young officer pulled himself up tight and, without saying a word, saluted briskly, executed a quick about-face, and marched out of the room. General Henri Pétain rose slowly from his chair. He was thinking about the review that was scheduled for that afternoon. The young officer's appointments delayed him. He'd have to hurry his dressing. Oh, well, he told himself, a general must listen to all his officers, no matter how foolish their ideas might be. Too bad. This young fellow had such a good record. Why didn't he devote himself to the technique of building an army instead of these impossible, ridiculous books that no one would read? But people did read the young officer's writings, read them, studied them, and put them into practice. Not the French general's staff for whom they were written, but German high command. And the brilliant young strategist was put in the paradoxical position of being responsible for the defeat of his own country. For when the German army swept into France in the spring of 1940, their organization and their plan of attack were developed almost verbatim from that little book Marshal Pétain refused to read, a book called The Army of the Future by Charles de Gaulle. This is Knox Manning inviting you to join me again Monday at this same time for another journey into that dim half-light where chance and destiny lift men out from behind the scenes. This is a Hamilton Whitney radio production transcribed in Hollywood.
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0: These are sounds and words of the bloodiest battle in history, for this is the conquest of Iwo Jima. Listen to these sounds and these words.
1: The sky is still black with planes hovering back and forth over that ridge. We see another plane going down on a straight and run up near the western side of the ridge, a little bit too far away for you to hear it. These planes are giving the Marines real support, the kind they need and the kind they deserve. However, as we said, you can't get the Japanese out of these pillboxes with air power alone. There goes another pair of rockets right in front of them. You probably heard that all right, and there goes another salvo of them.
0: The 4th and 5th Marine Divisions landed at Iwo February 19, 1945. The Japs had been pounded steadily for more than 6 weeks by air and by sea, but they were still waiting when we came ashore. How did the beach look? It wasn't pretty.
2: That beach, it's a scene that is difficult to describe. As we told you, it's all black sand. It's a very stiff, steep beach, so we were able to go right in and drop the ramp on the land. Just off the bow of our ship as that ramp went down, were these Marines stretched out for cover behind those terraces we told you about earlier, and also wounded men lying on stretchers and some not on stretchers, waiting for aid to be given them and waiting to be evacuated to the hospital ships, which are lying out beyond us, out of range of this artillery and mortar fire. Not one but hundreds of men crouched down there behind those terraces, and not one but hundreds of wrecked machines, jeeps, a couple of wrecked tanks, Amtraks, all sorts of equipment scattered and strewn around helter-skelter. It's a sight that is difficult to describe, as we said, and it's typical of what's going on there this morning. And that is a very hard, difficult, tough fight.
0: It was hot on that beach as the infantry dug in. It was hot, too, in the tanks that paced early fighting.
3: We are spotted in those tanks. Up there on the high ground immediately to our front. Over.
4: Hello, Steve. This is Clifford. Over.
3: Hello, Tom. Steve, have you made contact with your infantry yet? Over. Steve, we're up here and can't make it through this damn ravine to our left. We haven't, the infantry isn't around us at all. And, Christ, we're up here. There's a couple of pillboxes. We're getting a hell of a lot of artillery fire.
0: Bit by bit, pillbox by pillbox, we inched ahead. We were making progress now, for the Stars and Stripes flew above Mount Suribachi.
1: Two complete Marine divisions have been put ashore on this island, which comprises less than 15 square miles. And it has already taken 3 days of intense, severe, bloody fighting to secure not even a quarter of the island. However, it was hoped today to reach the Objective 2 line, and then it was thought the island might be secured in an additional 2 days. But that anymore. At this hour of the afternoon, it's about 1:30 now, Iwo Jima time, it has been practically given up the idea of taking the O2 line. In fact, I imagine if we can get through to the O1 line today, that'll be considered satisfactory progress. So when the island will be secured, we don't know.
0: As the battle mounted in fury, the 3rd Marine Division joined the fighting. Iwo would be ours, that we knew, but much fighting was still ahead.
1: Every once in a while in the background, you can hear the sound of Marine mortars going off. There's a mortar emplacement just a few yards to our left here, and they're tossing shells over the airport embankment into the Japanese troops on the far side. Just a while ago, just before we started on the air, the Japanese succeeded in dropping a couple of mortars down into this position. We all scurried for foxholes then, but perhaps it was rather difficult for them to get mortars down in here. You're trying to spot that sound you might have heard in the background. It was one of the Marines cleaning out a machine gun down the way and letting go a few rounds to test its firing when the machine gun's off one of the tanks. That silence was caused by something you might have heard. If you heard the flutter of sound like the flutter of birds' wings in the background, that was the sound of a mortar shell or an artillery shell that went over our heads here. And we sort of stopped for a while to look around and see what the reaction of these other men were to see if they could spot where the thing was going, whether it was necessary to dig ourselves into the sand even farther, but obviously it's gone Bob, they say that the ones you hear, you don't have to worry about.
0: A lot of them we heard, and a lot we didn't hear. But still the fighting raged. Not only men and machines, but animals, too, helped destroy the enemy at Ewell. We called them war dogs, and the work they and their handlers did was epic.
5: Hillside, if you wonder where all the noise and barking comes from, it's from the 3rd War Dog Platoon, attached to the 3rd Marine Division. And we are at the headquarters of this platoon, which is dug into the side of this hillside. The handlers, Marines, have their dugouts and foxholes underneath ponchos and shelter halves on this hillside, and the dogs are tied up, living right beside them.
0: Some of the men who didn't carry weapons also fought at Ewell, and valiantly, too. This is about them.
6: We want you to meet one of the most interesting group of men fighting with the Marines on this island, the Jeep ambulance drivers, who work out of the different hospitals here, the mobile field hospitals that follow the Marines up as they move forward. Now, there is a small group of men attached to each of these hospitals, a dispatcher, and then a group of men who drive the little Jeep ambulances back and forth. And those men are pioneers in one way. They have to carve the roads or find the ways up to the front lines as the men move forward on foot. And they get to the front line aid stations, pick up the casualties, and drive back very slowly to these rear aid stations or to the beach or the planes that are going to take the men out. On the way up, they race like the very devil because there are always more casualties waiting for them. And then coming back, they drive very

0: it still is very chilly when you're not used to that kind of weather. And it makes it particularly nasty at night when you're trying to catch a little bit of sleep in between mortar bursts.
1: Many of our men slept despite mortar fire. Many slept forever because of it. But the conquest of Iwo was completed after 26 days of the toughest fighting in history. When the Marines took Iwo, the enemy knew the end was near. The end was near, and Iwo was ours.
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1: Liu Liangmo was commissioned by Generalissimo Chiang Kai-shek to teach the fighting men of China their battle songs. He founded the mass singing movement, which has contributed so much to the morale of the Chinese armies and people. And now we hear from Liu Liangmo, who speaks on our struggle in China.
2: 4.5 years ago, China decided to resist the Japanese. What kind of a chance did we have? You would say, not a Chinaman's chance. And that was exactly the situation of China facing at that time. And the Japanese had everything, tanks, bombers, and heavy artillery, while the Chinese had only two bare hands and a determination to resist. The Japanese boasted that they were going to finish the Chinese within 4 months. Now, 4 years and 4 months have passed, and the Chinese are not yet finished. After 4.5 years of fighting the Japanese, the Chinese are very sure that we, the Allies, are going to win this war. But it is going to be a long, tough war. No matter what happens, the Chinese will keep on fighting. I have been painting a rather encouraging picture for you about China. But if we are realists, then we must see the other side of the picture too. I worked 3 years on the Chinese front. I have seen boys like myself who screamed and cried as they went through operations without ether or any other anesthetic. This kind of suffering is entirely unnecessary if our friends are willing to help. You love your families, and the Chinese love their families too. There are more than 50 million people in China who are refugees. You have 130 million people in the United States. Imagine more than a third of your whole population becoming refugees. And that is exactly the situation in China today. But the most tragic and helpless ones are our children. After each battle or air raid, there are always hundreds of our children left there on the street, homeless and parentless. We cannot leave them on the street to face starvation because they are precious to us. After they grow up, they will be the ones to continue our effort of building a new, free, democratic China. And so, our First Lady, Madame Chiang Kai-shek, established a lot of war orphanages in all parts of free China. But we have been able to take in only 500,000. While there are 2 million war orphans in China. Not only it is true that whatever you do to help China is of help to yourself, but your help will always be many times more than it seems. You see, $100 from this country will support a Chinese family of 5 for a year. You have a tremendous power in your hand to help your Chinese people who are your allies now. We are engaged in the work of building a bridge between China and the United States through United China Relief.

We are old friends. We are new allies now, and we shall be friends forever. Now, I shall sing China's most popular song for you. It is called Chi Lai, which means arise, you who refuse to be bond slaves.

0: 前进，前进，前进，进。And that is march on, march on, march on. And China today is marching on with you to victory.
1: Probably no American knows the Chinese people quite so well as Pearl S. Buck. The distinguished author of The Good Earth and Dragon Seed speaks to us now on My Friends of China.
2: The Chinese are a good deal like us Americans, and perhaps that is because their country is like ours, wide and various in landscape and climate. It is a fact that people who grow up on continents are like each other, just as island peoples are like each other. The Chinese are a gay people, practical and not at all repressed. They are independent. Even in the rickshaw coolie, there is no servility. However low the job, they respect themselves and win your respect. They look and are a free people. China has for thousands of years been a true democracy. The form of her democracy has been different from ours. Theirs has been decentralized, with the chief governing force in the village and family and local group. As proof of China's democracy, even in the old times, let me give you these examples. When a Chinese died, he could not leave what he owned to any one person. People could not inherit titles. They had to earn them. Civil service examinations for all important posts in government could be taken by anybody. Villages sent their brightest boys to the examinations in ancient Chinese poetry, literature, and philosophy. We may ask what this had to do with government, but the fact is that only the very able minds could pass with high marks. It was an automatic method of weeding out the inferior. Again, the history of China may be divided into 24 dynasties, and these dynasties began always with a man of the people. Often he was a warlord. The Chinese warlord, who has been so bewildering to us, has had a very democratic significance in China for thousands of years. When government became too corrupt, as it inevitably does, when it is left too long in the same hand, rebellion rose in different parts of the country. The rebel leaders fought each other, and the strongest founded the new dynasty. Actually, the Chinese people are not warlike, and they have segregated war as no other people have. They did this in two ways. First, by declaring that soldiers were the lowest men in the social scale. A Chinese proverb has long been, "Good iron is not used to make nails, nor good men to make soldiers." And second, by pitting one warlike figure against another so that they killed each other off. It was uncomfortable for the immediate vicinity in these civil wars, but not so uncomfortable as war on a national or international scale. But the Chinese really believe in the strength of the everyday man and woman. There is no such thing as caste among them. They believe that men and women may rise from any beginning to any end. Most of China's great leaders have been men of humble birth, but native ability. It is true the Chinese were not prepared for this war because they had put their money into education, new roads, and economic and social development of their country along modern lines. But they foresaw the war coming when Manchuria was taken by Japan, and they could not understand why the rest of us didn't see it too. But then the Chinese are a people patient with all human beings. They were even patient when we kept sending our war material to Japan, trusting to the time when we ourselves would see how wrong we are. It is important for us to remember that we need China. We need to have on the other side of the globe a strong, democratic people like ourselves, a people we can like, who like us, and with whom we can work out a better world. The help you and I give the Chinese now, out of our abundance and in their need, will be repaid to us and our own children 100-fold in terms of victory, of future peace, prosperity, and international goodwill. Those are the goals that you and I can work for and help to achieve through United China Relief.
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1: It's just a small white cross. It looks rather like the war graves in France, which the French tend so beautifully. It's a small white cross. That's it. You see where the mould is? I'm just wondering if that can be cleaned off. Someone's left some flowers there. I wonder who that was. It's very kind. There should be 2 hours in resurrection. Do you see that? Never mind, we'll see.
2: 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Here are the Reichsender ambush, station Bremen and station DXB on the 31-meter band. 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
1: Well, I'm here in the chapel in Barrowmore Cemetery, Galway, where my father's remains were reinterred in August 1976. I began the campaign to have my father's remains reburied in Ireland after the late 1950s. I was married and I was walking through Chatham Cemetery one day, which is a particularly beautiful cemetery in Kent, England, above the river, and I noticed how well arranged it was, the trees and the plants and the walks, and I wished that my father could be buried in a cemetery which was similar to it instead of in a prison yard. I felt that he had suffered the end of his life, and we in England, his family and friends, had been very sorry about his ending, wishing that he had never gone to Germany just before the war and could have stayed in England where he would have been safer. I wrote to the Home Office and I received several replies saying that they were considering my request to have his remains exhumed and reburied in Ireland, which was considered also to be a very safe place. Our parish priest agreed with me in thinking that it may be dangerous to have him reburied in England. The grave could be vandalized by people who were angry or prejudiced against the part he took during the war, his work for the Germans. I received courteous replies from the government, and at last I did have permission in the 1970s to rebury my father's remains.
3: That it is impossible for Mr. Churchill and his military subordinates to plead that surprise alone accounts for their discomfiture and the peril to which they have exposed luckless England. Surprised, of course, they may well be by the new methods of fighting and the terrible weapons, the mysterious weapons, which Germany has evolved. There are more surprises of an unpleasant nature to come. In general, it must be maintained that this is no snap defeat for the Allies. It is the first stage of their military liquidation.
1: Well, my grandfather, Michael Joyce, was born in County Mayo in a farm near Ballinrobe. And in those days, many people were emigrating to America. And when he was 20 years old, he went to New York. And he made money and saved. He was in the building business. He helped lay the Pennsylvania Railway. And he used to come back sometimes to Ireland on holiday. He came back one year and he met my grandmother, Emily Brooke. She was on a holiday with her father, a doctor. Dr. Brooke liked to go fishing in Ireland. He had Irish connections. And they decided to correspond. And my grandfather returned to America, New York, and my grandmother wrote to him, they wrote to each other, and he proposed over the post and decided that they were going to get married. And she went over with her brother Edgar, and they were married in May, and they went to live at Herkimer Street in Brooklyn. And that's where my father was born in April 1906. Business was going well in New York, but there were certain leanings. Oh no, my grandmother thought it was a bit far from England, and my grandfather felt that he had saved enough money to go back to Ireland, and so they decided that they would leave America. And my grandfather went back first by ship, of course, in those days, and my grandmother followed with little William, who was 3 years old at the time. And when they came to County Mayo, my grandfather had bought up a pub in Westport, but it was very, very dusty. There were spiders in all corners of the rooms, and the little lad was very frightened and kept pointing at the spiders and said to his mother that he didn't like them at all. They didn't keep the pub for very long. They made good business there and came to Galway, where my grandfather settled at Salt Hill, Rutledge Terrace. And my father told us that he used to go to St. Ignatius College to school, and he was fond of Latin and English.
4: When we were at school, as you know, we were in class together.
5: Yes.
4: Well, there were three of us, the brilliant members of the class.
5: Yes.
4: Willie Joyce and I and Hugo Keller. And do you know that little lane that connects St. Mary's Road with Taylor's Hill, just behind the school?
5: Yes.
4: Well, we used to go to Morris Conway, a teacher out there, in the evenings for a grind. And invariably, after the grind, we'd take a ramble around. We'd go up Taylor's Hill or go down to the canal or someplace. And we were very, very intimate, you know. The Black and Tans were the auxiliaries, we called them then.
5: Yes.
4: They were situated in Lenneboy Castle, you know, where that place on Taylor's Hill. And Willie used to have a lunch up there, although he was on a schoolboy. On one occasion he had lunch up there. And he was common enough driving around. They had what they called Crossley tenders.
5: Yes.
4: They're the things used to patrol around it. And Willie would be sitting in the front seat beside the driver.
1: That shocked the neighbours, I understand.
5: Hmm? The neighbours were very shocked.
4: Oh, very shocked. Oh, very shocked.
5: And they probably pumped him for information.
4: Yeah, yes.
5: It was possible. Because they didn't know the country. They didn't know the layout. They didn't know the plans of the Sinn Féin. And they'd possibly plied my father with questions that he was ready to answer them.
4: Mm.
5: And that's why the people of Galway were so angry. And what we understood...
4: Yes.
5: Was that
4: which was a terrible thing to do, to consort with the British forces.
5: Yes.
4: Terrible.
5: Yeah. My grandfather was told that he was expected to leave. He was given a few weeks' notice by the pro-Irish people, you know, the party.
4: Oh, yes, I believe he was.
5: And that is why
4: I believe
5: they left,
4: he was.
5: Because they feared for the life of my
4: father. Yes, I believe he was.
5: Yes, yes.
6: Mm. Well, there was something in William Joyce that made him reject what he came out of, to reject that family background. The curious thing about him is that his mother's family came from the north of Ireland. The family name was Brooke, so that he had that strange connection into the north. But by and large, he had this deep need to reject and to annihilate his background, what he came from. So that I think that this comes out of the family. whether it's the mother or the father, I'm not sure, but that in, they would have been a family who were unionist, loyalist, and it wasn't just William Joyce himself, it was the family appeared to have that kind of commitment. So that his involvement with the Black and Tans was a kind of, I suppose, in a way, an expression of that loyalism. But it was also an attraction to the uniform and to the physical violence which that occupying army represented in Galway in that period. I think that Joyce, like a lot of fascists, was at some kind of deep animal level, was attracted to uniforms and guns and to military power. So there was all of that in a young kid around Galway. You know, there was a kind of excitement in it. And the excitement had to do with power and terror and bloodshed. And all of that was part of the fascist mystique.
7: Good evening.
8: Good evening. Come on in. Very welcome.
7: Hello.
8: I'm Eamon.
9: Hello.
8: I'm Antoinette.
7: I'm Antoinette. You're very welcome.
8: If you come in here to the right, in here. So you wanted to have a look at the
7: house of my grandparents originally. My grandfather Michael lived here in the earlier part of the century with my grandmother Emily. They had four children then. There was William, Frank, Quentin, and Joan. And then they had another younger child afterwards, Robert, and they all went back to England at the time of the Troubles.
8: The Troubles, okay.
7: About 1920.
8: Okay. Mm-hmm. Introduce yourself.
10: I'm Porrick Doyle, and my father bought the house next door from Willie's father.
7: Oh, from Michael Joyce.
10: That's right, correct.
7: Oh,
10: that's right.
7: How interesting. Stop that right. Is.
10: That is true. And we used to listen to him every night on the Germany Calling.
7: Yes, it was
10: the war.
7: Entertainment in a sense.
10: Well, it was news and it was entertainment.
7: Yes.
10: And also, one night he asked for everybody in Rockburton.
7: Did he?
10: He did. And maybe the transcript of that is still available or not. He asked for everybody in Saltail and how were all the folks in Buckburton and Rutledge Terrace.
7: How? I didn't know
10: for
7: that.
10: Sure. And we were absolutely stoked to the cheers.
7: Yes, of course. Yes. Unexpected.
10: There weren't too many radios at the time, but my father bought a Philco radio to listen to the Spanish Civil War broadcast. And then we could get America on it, actually, with a big aerial he had across from... You see, all at Rockburton Park was only trees then. And so we could listen to the voice of America. And but every night at around 9 o'clock or whatever, we listened to the German station. And he always started off with, Germany calling, Germany calling, Germany calling. And then he used to ring a ship's bell. Dong, dong, dong, dong, dong, dong, dong, dong. And that was the thousands of tons of shipping that the U-boats had sunk that day.
7: Ooh.
10: So that was the start. And then he went to talk about Mr. Horrible Leish and all the British government and all that crack, you know. And that was basically it. And they gave they bombed London, the Brits bombed Dresden or whatever.
7: Mm.
10: I was just a news broadcast after that. But that dong-dong on the ship's bell was something else. And every two dongs meant 20,000 tons of shipping sunk that day by the U-boats, you know.
7: I didn't know that.
10: Oh, yes, that was a fact.
7: After I'd done my homework, I was like a girl growing up.
10: Mm-hmm. Mm-hmm.
7: But it was a contact with my father, a link.
10: Oh, it was. Mm-hmm. But I think everybody in Ireland listened. Now, whether they liked him or didn't like him, that's another story. I mean, it was up to each individual. But I would say, if I was British, I would have really hated the man.
5: Yes.
10: Because, I mean, mothers, fathers, wives listening to this, and their sons and daughters were out there being killed.
5: Yes.
10: You know, or sunk. Yes. You know, it wouldn't have been nice. To us here in Ireland, it was impersonal, really, because we weren't in the war, you know.
5: I always said afterwards they needn't listen, they could have switched off, turned to another station.
10: But no,
5: they...
10: because he had a fantastic command of the English language for a start. Absolutely. I'd say himself and Churchill were probably both equal in that one.
5: But, Churchill was wonderful. Oh,
10: wonderful, wonderful.
5: He really gave us courage.
10: Oh, yes. But he had a lovely voice and you'd listen to him anyway. And he might come out with something like, "How is everybody in Salt Hill?" which he did, and like that, you know.
5: I did not know that.
10: Oh, he did, yes.
5: Oh, how marvellous.
6: Well, the thing about the German propaganda was that the 1930s was the great period of radio. It was the period where radio became the central mass media of the time. And Goebbels in Germany was the first one really to see the potential of this. You know, you had radio and you had the mass meetings, and these were the two great sources of control over large populations used by the Nazis. And in the German radio service, you had a whole series of departments who broadcast to the world at large in different languages. So you had an English language section, you had an Indian section, you had a French section, you had an Italian section. And in these sections you had broadcasters who were Nazi sympathizers who had come from the other countries. And Joyce found himself being recruited by Goebbels for the English language section, along with a lot of other English language speakers who were in Germany for one reason or another with a degree of sympathy towards Nazi Germany. The significance about Joyce was that Joyce rose to the very top and he proved to be a superb broadcaster. He had this kind of strange mixture of sardonic humour, of ideology, of storytelling, of a kind of an actor's skill in influencing the listener. And his broadcasts were very, very powerful. I remember as a child listening to Lord Haha on the radio. But I do know that in Ireland, particularly in rural Ireland, a great number of people listened to him simply because they thought of him as somebody who had come from Galway. And there would have been a certain amount of pro-German feeling involved as well. But he had enormous range of skills in assembling material and in influencing people.
3: We believe that the British people are already wishing they had never entrusted their fate to the warmongers who rule them. But that which has been done is a fact. Opportunities of peace were present until it was clear that they would never be taken. And that is why we had recourse to the arbitrament of the sword of a Europe reborn. That is the end of our news and talk.
10: That is all very interesting.
8: Did you know him for how many years? Did you?
5: I was seven when I last saw him. Just going on seven. I was nearly seven, and yet I remember him very vividly from the time I was about 2 years old. Yes.
8: And what happened when you were seven? Did he move away from the family?
5: Oh, the marriage broke up, unfortunately. You know, we were 20th century and divorce was available. And,
10: oh, yes.
5: There was temptation there, and my mother and he used to have arguments, and I think she was rather put on a bit because he was in this political movement, British Union of Fascists, but all the people coming in and out of the house, you know, when we, didn't give her much peace. We weren't on our own anymore, as we had been when he was a tutor, with just a few friends in. The house was full of people coming in and out, especially at night time. They'd stay and they'd have parties, and my sister and I would come down in the morning and look at the glasses of wine and drink the dregs.
10: The dregs. Yes.
5: They've been having fun, the grown-ups, you know.
10: And tell me this, during the war, did you listen to the broadcast as well?
5: Yes, it was a way of keeping in touch with my father. I hadn't seen him since I was seven, so by the time I was 13
10: heard him
5: or 14,
10: night.
5: Not every night, but when I'd finished my homework, it would be something to do. Even my mother would tune in sometimes.
10: Of course, yeah. Yes.
5: She'd say, "Oh, Will, she used to call him Will. I've heard all this before.
6: I think the anti-Semitism really was part of the whole kind of fascist ideology. And that it was part of a very elaborate theory of civilization, of economics and of economic power. And this notion, in fact, that you had an international Jewish conspiracy which was controlling everything. So that, in a way, anti-Semitism grew out of the local fear, the local anxieties. The Jew was seen to be another, or the other, the dangerous other, outsider, who was threatening the kind of purity of the local civilization. So that there was that, and in effect, the way in which fascists expressed themselves and anti-Semitism was that they were talking about a kind of a non-human. It ceased to be a human thing at all. It was something else. It was some kind of, a kind of monster. Maybe that had to be put down.
8: Do you know where the term Lord Ho Ho, where that came from?
5: Yes, I was told by somebody, a friend, whose sister was working on the Daily Express for Lord Beaverbrook, the house right out in the country away from the bombing during the war. Mm-hmm. She was a personal secretary typing away. Mm-hmm. She was a Jewish girl, Lord Beaverbrook. And they were talking about William Joyce and the broadcast. Somebody in the office, I'm not sure who it was, invented the name Lord Ho Ho. Thought it would be a ridiculous title to give him so that people wouldn't be quite so frightened of the speeches.
10: All right.
5: So they thought it would make the public laugh, it would boost the morale.
10: And I thought his name might have come from the fact that he had this accent.
5: Also, that's what gave him the name, yes.
8: So that's where it originated. That's
5: and of course he was rather anti-Jewish, which was a shame in the light of present day thinking. And in his book, Twilight Over England, which I thought would be all about the war and the raid, but wasn't, it's about England before the war, he gives a list of the Jews who've received titles for their services to the nation, who've been knighted. They weren't hereditary titles. They were bestowed on for various reasons. And I've said ever since that, well, my father had a title freely bestowed on him by the nation. And girls at my school where I was teaching, he would ask me, "Are you a princess?" I heard about my father being Lord Hoffman. "You are of the aristocracy, are you not?" people have asked. It's rather funny. Yes.
9: Who is the chap who hits the high spot? The greatest comedian now of the lot. The definite radio star number one. The life of the party, the bundle of fun. Lord Haw-Haw, the humbug of Hamburg, the bloke with the tonsils and tone. His Homburg he raises in Hamburg. His top lip is quite overgrown, and yet in the winter it's rather pathetic. He's frozen to death 'cause his pants are synthetic. Lord Haw-Haw, the humbug of Hamburg. the comic of odicolone.
1: And because everyone was laughing at him and called him Lord Hoho and put on a vaudeville show, Hoho, in London, I wanted to hear his jokes. At home he had been very funny. He often used to make me laugh. But I didn't hear many jokes. I only heard one, I think, or two. One evening he said, now the English must be better off because they're wearing shoes made out of leather instead of cardboard. And I started to laugh at that because, of course, we'd never worn shoes made out of cardboard. We'd only had cardboard inside our shoes. And then he, in rather a humorous tone, he referred to the American statesman Harry Hopkins. Mr. Harry Hopkins, he said rather quizzically, and I laughed at that. And I didn't find anything else particularly funny. He had been very funny indeed, as my daddy, you see.
9: Lord Ho-Ho, the humbug of Hamburg. He strolls to his club with a grin. His spats are the largest in Hamburg. This monocled male mannequin. The fatherland factories, he says, are in clover. We'll give him the works if he ever comes over. Lord Ho-Ho, the humbug of Hamburg.

0: Thank you for listening.
1: From the beginning, he was rather sinister. At the end, if anyone listens to his broadcast, it's rather pathetic. He knows that the might of Germany has been broken, yet only temporarily, and he makes his farewell. He says his voice won't be heard again for many months, and one feels a little sorry for him.
2: This evening, I am talking to you about Germany. That is a concept that many of you may have failed to understand. Let me tell you that in Germany there still remains the spirit of unity and the spirit of strength. Let me tell you that here we have a united people who are modest in their wishes. They are not imperialists. They don't want to take what doesn't belong to them. All they want is to live their own simple lives, undisturbed by outside influences. That is the Germany that we know. I speak now personally. I want to talk to you of what I know and what I feel. I have always hoped and believed that in the last resort there would be an alliance, a combine, an understanding between England and Germany. Well, at the moment, that seems impossible. Good. If it cannot be, then I can only say that the whole of my work has been in vain. And therefore I say to you, in these last words, you may not hear from me again for a few months. I say, Es liebe Deutschland, Heil Hitler, and farewell.
3: Well, there are actually a couple of accounts, different accounts of his arrest. But very briefly, what happened was that he was provided with false papers, false Danish identity, and he and Margaret headed for the Danish border. And they were accosted by the British Army. And the story then goes that one version of it is that his voice was recognised by one of the English soldiers, but I don't know whether that's true or not. It's a nice kind of detail. But whatever, the story which is apparently based on fact is that when he was stopped, he went to reach inside for his identity papers, and they thought he was reaching for a gun, and he was shot. They shot him in the leg. So he was brought back to England as a kind of a wounded invalid, and put on trial. I mean, the situation in Germany as the war came to a conclusion was totally chaotic. And I think that Joyce really was trying, as it were, to kind of change sides again. He would have been quite happy, I think, if he were able to get back into England and be accepted in some fashion. I know that that sounds crazy, but when you're somebody locked into a kind of fascist dream world like that, anything can happen. He did, in fact, see himself, as I was saying, as a kind of an ultra-Englishman. And his going to Germany was, in a way, an attempt to kind of bring England with him. He always believed in a kind of unity of England and Germany, which, of course, Hitler hoped for too. And his capture and his trial then must have been a profound trauma to him, you know.
1: We went to the cinema, local cinema, and when the news film came on, newsreel film, black and white, it was reported that William Joyce had landed in England with his escort and he was limping along, and I recognised him instantly, dear old daddy, wearing his casual clothes, and I knew he'd been limping because he had been shot. And I did have this foreboding about his being hanged, because people were talking about that possibility already. I thought it could happen.
3: Well, there was a huge hysteria in England at the time. Joyce was one of a number of fascists who were arrested at that time and tried. And the general atmosphere in Britain was one that sought revenge. You know, it's like at the end of any war, and when people start to kind of tot up the, you know, the brutal treatment and the savagery that they've gone through, they look then for kind of, they look for revenge. So that there was, that was the atmosphere that surrounded the trial.
1: At the time, I accepted that British justice couldn't be making any mistake, that Hartley Shawcross must be right. My father had wrapped himself in the Union Jack, parading as British, and with a British passport, had acted so. Therefore, they were judging him to be British, although I knew perfectly well that he was an American citizen. I was a little bit disappointed in the Americans not coming forward and trying to give evidence that he had been an American citizen, hence explaining the reason for his divided loyalty. And I found out afterwards that when my father became a German citizen, which is counted as treason under British law, America had not yet entered the war. And so he changed from being an American citizen to a German citizen before America entered the war. I thought that was a little unfair, but I still accepted it as British justice, and I thought that death was inevitable for him until I was much older, in my 20s. And I began to think that perhaps they had dealt rather hard with my father, and that, as my friends have put it, a term of imprisonment would have been a fairer sentence rather than death for him. Just to show that, you know, that he should have repented for being on the wrong side, because we didn't think that Hitler was right in what he did.
3: I see the execution as one of the kind of ironies that you get in wartime. In that Joyce was born in America, and this was his claim actually in the trial, his attempt to get himself free, but he was born in America and strictly speaking shouldn't have been executed. He was condemned to death, and then he appealed to the House of Lords, and in the appeal two of the judges voted for acquittal and two for execution. And then apparently one of the judges changed. So you had a 3-1 in favour of execution, and the Lord Chancellor was the kind of deciding casting vote. So that it was very close to the edge. And one of the things to remember about it was that you had a certain element in English society which was leaning towards fascism in the 30s. So that the whole Mosley movement wasn't a kind of bizarre, eccentric thing. It had a lot of kind of prominent support. And this support obviously became less as the war proceeded. But Joyce, I think, always felt that he was a true Englishman in a strange kind of way. It goes back to that kind of mixed-up kind of national identity that he had. But to the very end, I think he actually felt that he was being loyal to some kind of ideal of England, even though England executed him and in the process made him English, because that was the irony of his execution, that they denied his American birth in order to execute him.
1: This letter was written on Christmas Day 1945 to Margaret Joyce, my father's second wife. At that time, everyone was enjoying the turkey and the Christmas pudding and the nuts and oranges afterwards and the talk, whilst my father was in prison, knowing that his neck was going to be stretched like one of the turkeys. It must have been very grim for him, and he wrote this letter. I am very anxious that you should go to Galway and see the docks, Long Walk, O'Brien's Bridge, Nile Lodge, Taylor's Hill, Lenneby Castle, Menlock on the Corrib, but above all the stretch from Salt Hill to Black Rock, the promenade where we used to live behind. It had been my cherished dream to take you there myself, but I can still walk with you in spirit there, look out toward Aran Islands, draw in the Atlantic air, gaze on the rocks where I romped in my boyhood, first gaining that glimpse, mysteriously, of the infinite, which is now so dear to me. What a saga my life would make! And now, on these last days, I am nearest to my boyhood again. I can see the meanness, the injustice, the iniquity of many of my non-political acts. I know my faults, and am sorry that I have made others, you in particular, suffer for them. At least I am painfully aware of my own former smallness in personal dealings. Nymph, in thy orisons, be all my sins remembered. Christmas Day, 1945. Here in Salt Hill, on a bright April morning, we are on the seafront, hearing the white waves lapping against the shore, and thinking of the ocean stretching as far as the Americas, where so many immigrated, also from the Joyce's family, in the last century. And my father had very nostalgic memories of this scene, facing County Clare and the Isle of Arran and the rocks and the seashore and the days before he left this earth.

Before my father died, I'd purchased a record of Giglia singing E lucevan le stelle, the stars were shining, from Tosca. And it was rather a coincidence because my father, like the character in that opera, had been sentenced to death. And the song, of course, expresses his thoughts on the night before his execution. And the sound of the music used to flow out into the garden of our Sussex home in the country, across the lawn, on of an evening.

0: this?
1: Wire brushing.
0: A wire brush?
1: Sandpaper.
0: Sandpaper?
2: Yeah.
0: Wire brush and sandpaper. Perhaps I'll have to go to town and buy some.
1: Sandpaper on a wire brush.
0: Oh.
1: Scrubbing it.
0: I'm just scrubbing it with water and bleach at the moment.
1: Yeah. Sandpaper on and a wire brush.
0: Oh. We wondered which agent to use for cleaning it.
2: You put the bleach on a lot stronger than what it is. Don't put it in water. Put it on virtually neat and just scrub it into the stone and leave it on for the night.
1: Uh-huh. Yeah.
2: Just put the bleach on neat onto the stone and scrub it into the stone and leave it overnight.
1: Yeah.
2: Them curves are white. Them curves are the same colour as the headstone.
0: Yes.
2: They're white curves. See
0: them. They should be, yes.
2: They've gone completely dirty.
1: You'll have to do the name then as well, eh? I'll have to come over and do it again, like, do the name over again.
0: Oh, I don't know about that.
1: Yeah.
0: Do it all over again. I mean, and the name's all right as far as I'm concerned. Look, it's coming up white already.
1: Yeah. Oh, to take a lot of work done.

0: If you enjoyed this documentary, you might like to listen to our other Documentary on One productions. Visit rte.ie/docon1.
1: What is it that put America in the forefront of the nuclear nations? And what is it that will make it possible to spend $20 billion of your money to put some clown on the moon? Well, it was good old American know-how, that's what. As provided by good old Americans like Dr. Wernher von Braun.

0: Man whose allegiance is ruled by expedience. Call him a Nazi, he won't even frown. A Nazi schmatzi, says Werner von Braun. Don't say that he's hypocritical. Say rather that he's apolitical. Once the rockets are up, who cares where they come down? That's not my department, says Werner von Braun. Some have harsh words for this man of renown, but some think our attitude should be one of gratitude, like the widows and cripples in old London town, who owe their large pensions to Werner von Braun. You too may be a big hero, once you've learned to count backwards to zero. In German or English, I know how to count down. And I'm learning Chinese, says Werner von Braun.
1: We now feature an episode of the series, Soldiers of the Press. This episode is entitled, Bombers Over Haiphong.
2: Soldiers of the Press!

0: week, Bombers over Haiphong.
1: Operational for Sunday. Order issued from Bomber Command to 15th Bombardment Group. To all staff and squadron commanders, a raid in force will be made on the Japanese-held port of Haiphong. Clearing airdrome at 0700. Signed, Brigadier General Claire Chenault.
0: That operational was of exceptional interest to United Press staff correspondent Robert P. Martin, assigned to a U.S. Army Bomber Command headquarters base in China. This is his eyewitness account of the first great raid on Haiphong, the strongest naval base in Jap-held Indochina.
2: From an advanced base in Yunnan, I flew with a group of American bombers when they sank their first ocean-going Japanese vessel from this base and then plastered the entire waterfront of Haiphong. It was 0600 when we piled out of bed for the final briefing. 6 o'clock in the morning. We had to feel our way into the blacked-out headquarters building where the last discussion of the raid was to be held. I just barely managed to get a cup of coffee under my belt before the briefing started.
3: You awake yet, Bob?
2: Just about. I don't see why you guys can't arrange to hold this war at a more civilized hour.
3: I'll speak to the general about it. You better grab yourself a seat. We're going to start. All right, gentlemen. All right, gentlemen, we'll start now. Be seated.
4: Ta-da!
3: I'll have to presume that most of you are awake. I don't hear any snoring. But just to make certain that you stay awake, I'll ask you to take notes. Now, we discussed the preliminary details last night, so I needn't go over the formation again. However, let me review briefly. The first squadron will form the leading element of the group formation. The Hellcat squadron will form the second element, and the Top Hat squadron will form the rear element. That's you, Hank. No roving around looking for a fight. Now, combat orders. Group assembly after takeoff will be over reference point 8 at 5,000 feet. Wedge formation at 0710. The route out will be direct. Route back, direct. Method of attack will be plan A. Base your altitude and command. Maneuver after attack. All squadrons turn right and assemble on group commander. Any questions?
5: What do we do if we get separated?
3: I'll get to that in a minute, Jinx. Now about the anti-aircraft evasive tactics. We can expect a certain amount of flak over such a...
2: The briefing went on for about half hour or so, and various reports kept coming in while we all sat there eating our breakfast with one hand and taking notes with the other. It's really amazing how much preparation and planning goes into a bomber raid, but it all pays off. Our bombers and their crews keep coming home as a result. Finally, the briefing was over. We knew when the commander said...
3: Check your watches. In exactly 15 seconds, it'll be 0650. In 10 seconds... In 5 seconds. Check. All right. Good hunting.
6: Good hunting.
3: Let's go.
2: I was assigned to the big bomber of Lieutenant C.H. Hagan of Jacksonville, Florida. We had a brief conversation before going out in the flying field, and he told me what to watch for on our way to the target and during the bombing. Then we went aboard the bomber, and I was given a pair of earphones and allowed to plug in on the plane's interphone and radio circuit while the pilots warmed up the motors.
7: 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Army 49607 testing. Army 49607 testing. Can you hear me, Tower? Can you hear me?
8: Yes, I hear you, 49607. I hear you very well. 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
9: Okay, Vince. 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Everybody aboard?
10: Yes, Skipper.
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7: Radio here, sir.
10: They've got a report, sir.
9: How about the press? You all set, Martin?
12: All set here.
9: Okay.
7: Here, sir.
10: They've got a report, sir.
9: How about the press? You all set, Martin?
12: All set here.
9: Okay, thank you. Ready, co-pilot?
10: Ready. Oil pressure is...

0: It was a wonderful day for bombing Japs. The sunshine was brilliant. The sky was blue as it only can be over the arid China mountains. The drone of the motors and the dull, endless landscape made me very drowsy. I must have been asleep for quite a while when the sound of voices in my earphones woke me up.
1: Pilot to navigator, how are we doing?
2: Okay, right on course. Wind remains constant. Compass heading 22. No perceptible drift. ETA, 20 minutes.
1: Right.
0: The estimated time of arrival was 20 minutes. The bomber crew began to sit up and take notice. So did I. I moved over just below Gunner Sergeant Ed Rhodes of Kansas City and watched him checking over his machine guns. He handled them like a mother with a two-week-old baby. Then he draped 50-pound belts of machine gun bullets around his neck like a pearl necklace. I had to move away because the loose ends kept swinging into my face.
1: Pilot here. Keep a sharp watch for fighter opposition, everybody. Let me know if you see anything.
0: I went back and watched the navigator, Lieutenant Olson Edgar Peck of Georgetown, Texas. He was putting away his instruments and settling behind another machine gun. He winked at me and patted the belts of ammunition.
3: Holy Joe, enough.
0: Over my earphones, I could hear the rear gunner swearing to himself from time to time. So I gathered that he also was trying to get comfortable behind a machine gun. Right about then, I began wishing I had a machine gun myself.
3: Two gangsters coming in fast from 6 o'clock underneath. Watch them, Charlie.
4: I'll watch them. Tally-ho!
0: Gangsters are Jap pursuit ships. An angle 6 o'clock is directly astern. I flopped down in the passageway like a ton of brick and tried to remember if my insurance policy covered things like this.
3: Here he comes, Charlie. Give him a good one.
4: I'm on him.
5: Come on, Tojo. Come and get it.
3: He's coming up to you. Hit him! Right. Left, pilot. Left a little. There, you son of a... Right in the distance. There he goes. Looks very discouraged from here. Where's the other one, Charlie? He went further down the line, I think. Yeah, they got him. All clear, Skipper.
1: Nice work, you guys. We're coming in now. We'll be bombing from 20,000, so you better take some oxygen. Hey, Martin, is the United Press still with us?
0: Yep. Yeah, I'm still here. Anybody want to trade a machine gun for a portable typewriter?
1: In college, they always told me words were bullets. Better put on your oxygen mask now. We're going up, and you'll need some lung juice in your blood if we have to bail out.
0: Okay, but give me a couple of weeks' notice before I have to jump, will you?
1: I'll try. Stand by, everybody.
0: I went back and stood by the bomb compartment so that I could look down and see what was underneath when the bomb doors opened.
1: Pilot to bombardier. Leading element is moving to the left. They must be on. Can you see anything yet?
6: Yes, Skipper. I can see the high bomb waterworks about 3 miles ahead and to the left. Better get set.
1: Okay. Take over. Bomb doors open.
0: The heavy bomb doors swung open slowly. There, far below, I could see the waterfront of High Bomb. Then suddenly, the air was filled with little black puffs of smoke that went slowly drifting by. I realized the anti-aircraft flak batteries of the Japanese had gone into action.
1: API is on. How do you want it, bombardier?
6: As she goes. Altitude, 20,000. Check.
1: 20,000. Check.
6: Ground speed, 170. Check.
1: 170. Check. It's all yours.
0: By now, the flak had become very thick, although I couldn't hear it at all. It looked as though it was quite far down and harmless. Now and then, brilliant tracer bullets went past silently like red ribbons in the sky. I could see that we were getting over the busiest part of the harbor.
6: Left 1-2 degrees, Skipper. Like that, that's fine. Steady. Right a trifle. Good. Steady. Steady. Bombs away!
0: I stood there beside the bomb racks and watched the big 500-pounders go streaming out silently and deadly. They almost seemed suspended in the air. I could see the little propeller on the tip of each bomb wind itself off the shaft, thus arming the bomb to explode on contact. For a while, they drifted along under the plane like little fish swimming in a bowl. Finally, I couldn't see them anymore. Then suddenly, there were great mushrooms of fire and smoke everywhere on the docks below. Then a roaring burst of flame and oily black smoke seemed to come almost up to our plane itself. And the concussion rattled us around like peas in a pod.
1: Must have been an oil tank. Nice shooting, bombardier. All bombs gone?
6: All gone, Skipper.
1: Then what do you say we go down and shoot them up a bit? How about it, gunners?
3: That's for me, Skipper. Oh, boy.
1: Okay, hang on. Here we go.
0: I'd already had all the fun I wanted for one day, but the boys wanted to show me a good time, so we went down to a couple of 100 feet off the ground, went roaring up and down the waterfront, shooting everything in sight.

0: they pretty little things that remind me of the fireflies back in Jersey.
1: Hey, Skipper, heel over a little and let me get a crack at that gunboat. That's fine. Hey, newspaper man, want to try a few rounds at the Japs?
2: No, thanks. I'll just watch. It's all right with you.
0: Okay, no skin off my back.
3: Went on like that for 20 minutes or so. By the time we got through, there wasn't much Jap equipment left in Haiphong Harbor without bullet holes in it. Finally, the ammunition began to run low, and the bombers headed for home. We were still 20 minutes away from our base when the starboard engine began to sputter. I'd been writing up my notes on the raid, but I suddenly decided to pay more attention to what was going on at the moment.
4: Pilot here. Stand by, everybody. We may be running into trouble. Radio, transmit me.
0: Go ahead, Skipper.
4: Red Leader from Army 49607. Red Leader from Army 49607. Acknowledge.
5: Army 49607 from Red Leader. Go ahead.
4: My number one engine is failing. Can't keep up with the formation. We'll try to come in, but may have to make emergency landing. See you later.
5: Okay, Army 49607. Keep horsing it. Good luck.
4: Thank you.
3: For that, we sparred off and went out of the formation. A mighty lonely feeling to see the other bombers gradually pull out of sight ahead. A fierce tropical storm shut down all around us. We were alone somewhere over North China, the most desolate country in the world.
4: Pilot here. All hands, put on parachutes and stand by to abandon ship.
3: The gas gauges weren't working properly. The engines might cut out at any moment. We were flying blind by this time, and the ship was rocking from side to side in sudden flurries of rain and wind. No one said anything, but none of us felt too happy about the idea of jumping out into the gray blank that was everywhere below us.
4: Pilot here. I'm going down and try to find a hole in these cloud banks. I'll level off at 12,000 or less. And if we hit a clear spot, I'll try for an emergency. If I can't make it, I'll give you the word and you'll bail out. The newspaper man goes first. Good luck, everybody.
0: Good luck.
3: We went down slowly, trying not to lose any more altitude than we had to. The navigator helped me on with my parachute to check the fastenings, then gave me quick instructions on what to do when I jumped. We took hands.
4: Pilot here. Looks like a break in the clouds up ahead. Keep a sharp lookout, everybody. I'm going through.
0: Navigator to pilot. Hello, Skipper.
4: See anything, Oldie?
0: Yeah, I think so, Skipper. That crooked mountain. Isn't that our Andro landmark, the May West?
4: I think it is. Sure it is. We're home.
0: Hallelujah!
3: In a few moments, we could make out our base. We managed to get in before the gas ran out and the motors conked out completely. Hagen made a perfect landing, and when we crawled out of the ship, the boys who had gotten in ahead of us gathered around a wisecrack about walking home and to pound us on the back as a sign that they were glad to see us again. Before I started writing my account of the raid, I looked in on General Cheneau in operations headquarters. He told me,
6: every plane returned safely from Haiphong. We hit the shipping where it hurt. It was a good show, Martin.
3: And it was a good story, too. Altogether, the bomber flight rained 14 tons of demolition bombs and incendiaries over the shipping and dock installations. One bomber, piloted by Lieutenant Colonel Herbert Morgan of Freedom, Pennsylvania, sank a 15,000-ton Jap ship. And between us, the rest of the flight managed to sink or damage several smaller ships. When we left Haiphong, we could see the fires we had started until we were 80 miles away. Yes, it was a good show. I'm glad I went along. I'll have to confess I'm also pretty well pleased about getting back.
7: Like Robert P. Martin, many United Press correspondents on every fighting front are braving gunfire or capture, facing tension, hardship, and danger. They carry no rifles or machine guns, these UP men, but their duty is as great and honorable as that of the fighting men they accompany. For their task is to get the news and send it back to their countrymen. We will be back soon with another story of these soldiers of the press. Be sure to listen. And meantime, listen for United Press news on the air. 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

0: September 9th, 1936, the rise of Adolf Hitler. You are there.
1: Walter Cronkite reporting, September 9th, 1936. Today, Adolf Hitler arrives in Nuremberg for the third annual Nazi Party Congress. It was just 6 months ago the Nazi troops, inflamed by myths of master race superiority, marched into the demilitarized Rhineland. Hitler and his Nazi troops are clearly raising the threat of a new world war. The big question at the moment is the state of mind of the German people. Will they continue blindly to follow the Führer in his fanatical challenge to the combined potential might of the other great powers, the Soviets in the East and England, France, and the United States in the West? 3.5 years ago, von Hindenburg turned over the rule of Germany to Adolf Hitler and his Nazis, a minority party at the time who were declining in prestige. The new order was proclaimed. All opposition was ruthlessly suppressed by edict, arrests, terror, and concentration camps. The socialists and communists, with a combined membership of over 13 million members, were the first to fall. Millions of others, liberals, democrats, trade union leaders, priests, many businessmen, in fact, all who in any way opposed the regime, also were crushed. The Reichstag ceased to exist as a law-making body. And a new theory of the pure-blooded master race was proclaimed, and the Jewish people singled out for social and physical extermination. In less than 4 years, the Nazis have destroyed democratic freedom in Germany and begun to militarize and rearm the nation with the avowed purpose of reclaiming for Germany her former power. But Hitler's ambitions apparently do not stop there. For as his brown shirts march, they sing, "Today we own Germany, tomorrow the world." In Nuremberg today, we undoubtedly will see a spectacular demonstration of support for Hitler, and all observers of the depression-weary Western world, all decent humanity, is asking the same question. Will the German people merely be responding to a psychological need for pomp and pageantry, or are they indeed ready to plunge their nation at Hitler's will into the unimaginable holocaust of another war? We take you now to Nuremberg, Germany, where Ned Kalmer is covering the procession of Hitler from the airport to the opening ceremony of the Congress. All things are as they were then, except
0: you.

This is Ned Kalmer in Nuremberg. The old winding streets of this once world-famous market town have been lined since early morning with men, women, and children who've come from every corner of Germany to salute their Führer. They've come by train, by plane, by bus. Some contingents of the Hitler Youth Organization have been on the march for a week. Arriving this morning at the huge bivouac that's been set up for them on the outskirts of the city.

Normally, Nuremberg has a population of some 400,000, but today over 1 million more Germans have crowded into the city, ready to greet their Führer.

0: Todd Hunter is somewhere in the crowd trying to get a word with some of them in order to get an idea of how the German people feel about their Führer. I understand he's arranged an interview with a spectator who speaks English. So, come in, Todd Hunter.
1: This is Todd Hunter. It has been almost impossible to move through the crush of people who have been waiting here for a glimpse of Adolf Hitler. Some of them have been standing for 16 and 18 hours. How long have you been here, Mrs. Schuster?
2: Since 4 o'clock this morning, when my train arrived from Magdeburg.
1: Oh, you've come a long way, haven't you?
2: To see the Führer, he could travel any distance. This is my son Hans. He belongs to the Hitler Youth.
1: Tell me, Mrs. Schuster, do you think Mr. Hitler's policies are turning out well for Germany?
2: But there is no question, is there? Already there is no longer any unemployment. Everyone has a job, is happy and working. You did not live in Germany after the last war. You do not know the misery and suffering we went through.
1: And today it is different?
2: Today it is glorious. The Germans today can lift their heads with pride. They are one race, united and free.
1: Would you say that was true of the Jewish people in Germany?
2: Well, the Jews, they have always been a source of trouble, you know.
1: Do you know this for a fact, Mrs. Schuster?
2: But it is in all the newspapers. In the new Germany, one is not punished for nothing.
1: Then you feel that the German nation is solidly behind Hitler?
2: Yes, I do.
1: And would follow him anywhere he leads?
2: Anywhere. He is not only our leader, he is us.
1: Even into war?
2: There will be no war. That is the Führer's policy, to make us so strong that no country would dare make war upon us.
3: The German people welcome war. There is no greater glory for a German youth than to die for Hitler. There is no greater glory for a German mother than to give her son to Hitler.
2: There will be no war. My husband was in the last war, at Verdun, you know. A corporal like the Führer himself. He was so sorry he could not be here today. But in a wheelchair, it is so difficult, you know.
3: My father is a hero. He would march beside me if he could.
2: There will be no war. The Führer would not allow it. You do not understand. He is our Siegfried, sent to protect us from our enemies. Hitler is Germany, and Germany is Hitler. Do you understand? There will be no war. Hitler is Germany, and Germany is Hitler. Do you understand? He is our salvation. Hey, Hitler!
4: Hey, Hitler!
1: William Keneally is at Zeppelin Field, where the labor service rally has already begun. Come in, William Keneally.
5: This is William Keneally. Major General Constantine Harrow, head of the labor front, is about to introduce Adolf Hitler.
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1: 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And yet we are soldiers.
2: Hämmern,
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0: An der Somme.
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2: An der Düne.
0: In Flandern.
1: In Flanders.
0: Im Westen.
1: In the West.
0: Im Osten.
1: In the East.
0: Im Süd.
1: In the South.
0: Zu Lande.
1: On land. On the seas. And in the skies.
2: Kameraden, die Rotfront und
1: Comrades,
2: erschossen.
1: Shot dead by Reds and reactionaries.
4: Ihr seid nicht tot.
1: You are not
4: ihr
1: dead.
4: Lebt.
1: You are alive in Germany. We take you to the CBS newsroom in New York. Come in, Harry Marble.
5: We have here in our New York studio Major George Fielding Elliott, well-known military analyst. Major Elliott, there were 52,000 men out on that field in Nuremberg today, each man carrying a spade, and yet each man considers himself a soldier. I'm wondering when those spades will be beaten into swords. Do you consider this just a masquerade for a highly trained military force?
6: I certainly do. I think these young men are the reserves of the new German army. We've known for a long time that the Reichswehr is just a framework of officers and non-commissioned officers. Now, in the guise of this labor corps, Hitler is training the masses of privates to fill out this framework into a great army. There were 52,000 of these boys at Nuremberg. I'll bet there's a million of them in all Germany.
5: But the Versailles Treaty forbids the training of German reserves. Do you think Hitler can get away with this?
6: It looks as though he is getting away with it. After all, it's been done before. It's an old German custom. 130 years ago, when Napoleon beat the Prussians at Jena, he insisted the Prussian army be reduced to 42,000 men. But Scharnhorst, the Prussian Minister of War, beat this restriction by passing annual classes of recruits through this small army and build up the great Prussian army that finally defeated Napoleon at Waterloo.
5: That's right, and you think this may be happening again, Major?
6: Yes. Mm-hmm.
5: Well, thank you, Major Elliott. The memorial services commemorating dead Nazi party members have begun, so it's back to Nuremberg and Ned Kalmer.

The memorial services commemorating dead Nazi Party members have begun. The figures you see marching between the formation of stormtroopers are Adolf Hitler, Heinrich Himmler, and Viktor Lutzer, the chief of staff of the stormtroopers.

Himmler is on your left. He's chief of the elite Black Shirt Guard. Hitler in the center, Lützer at the right. The wreath was laid in memory of dead party members.

From Zeppelin Field, Hitler is proceeding by limousine to Adolf Hitler Platz in central Nuremberg, where he'll review the army. We switch you now to central Nuremberg.

This is William Keneally in central Nuremberg. This is the review that all foreign observers are waiting most anxiously to see. It will be the first opportunity to measure the real might of the army that Hitler has created in the past 3.5 years. The army that many believe will soon be on the march. A Mercedes carries Hitler through the streets of this medieval market town this hot September day.

stormtroop drum corps. There's the elite guard. Heads of the armed forces, Admiral Rader. Hermann Göring, his Luftwaffe rehearsing in Spain right now,

0: there's one thing that this vast demonstration seems to show, it is unshakable solidarity for the Nazi cause. It seems Hitler has hurdled his greatest barrier, the natural reluctance of any people to go to war. Harlow Wilcox is ready now with another interview. Come in, Harlow Wilcox.
1: Do you say, sir, that the German people are behind Hitler?
2: Absolutely.
1: Why is that?
2: They think he is their savior.
1: Are you from Nuremberg?
2: Yes, I am.
1: What is your name, sir?
2: You don't mind, I would rather not give it.
1: Do you fear reprisals for giving an interview? Do you fear reprisals for giving an interview?
2: The German people think they have found a savior.
1: You don't think so?
2: I think they have found an undertaker.
1: The people seem very much alive, even happy.
2: Germany today suffers from a mass hallucination. The hypnotist is Hitler, who has offered the Germans employment in the form of making aeroplanes and guns. Pride in the form of pageantry and parades. And the scapegoat in the form of the Jews.
1: You feel then that Hitler wants war?
2: He must have war. His philosophy, his program has nowhere to go except to war.
1: Is there any resistance to this program within Germany?
2: There are some who object, who resist the regime. I have not seen much resistance today. Behind our false pride is the true feeling, fear. We are frightened people in the hands of a madman.
1: Do you include yourself?
2: I too am a German. This is my country. I used to be proud of it. Now I am ashamed. But even in my shame, I will fight to make it the kind of country it ought to be. And if I am caught, well, I will not be alone. Excuse me. You're attracting attention.
3: This is Ned Kalmer at Congress Hall. Hitler is addressing the party officials. Only if we are able to make the party the highest embodiment of National Socialist thought and spirit, this party will be an eternal and indestructible pillar of the German people and of our realm. Then our magnificent, glorious army will enter the services of the party, which then will be steadied by its traditions. And these too will educate the Germans and carry on their shoulders the German state, the German realm. At this hour, many of our party members are already leaving this town. And while many of them will still be reveling in recollections of these days, others will be busy already preparing the next meeting. And again, people will come and go, and again they will be moved and inspired for our idea and our movement. Hail to Germany!

Die Partei ist Hitler. Hitler aber ist Deutschland, wie Deutschland Hitler ist.

These are the men who lead the new Germany. These are the people whom they lead. The question is, how far will these people follow these men? Will they learn in time that there is no secure and happy life in a program of guns instead of butter? That there is no democracy in a philosophy based on the myth of racial superiority? That there is no freedom for one unless there is freedom for all? The German people did not realize in time. They followed their leader through parade to demonstration, and from demonstration to blitzkrieg, while the rest of the world played the game of blind man's bluff with Adolf Hitler. It was a tragic game. First Austria fell, and then after the travesty of Munich, Czechoslovakia collapsed. Not until the very last moment, not until it was almost too late, did the free world awaken to the threat of Nazi terror. And then it took the devastation of the Second World War to turn back the fury of the Nazi military machine. The price of liberty became the blood of millions of people all over the face of the earth. What sort of a day was it? A day like all days, filled with those events that alter and illuminate our time. And you were there.

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1: The National Broadcasting Company's Department of Special Events, cooperating with the United States Navy, is presenting in a series of four programs a report to the people of the United States on the progress of its Navy in the war being fought in five oceans. Report title, Battle Station. Tonight, the Battle of the Atlantic, Part 2.
2: It's a familiar human failing for a futile challenger entering the ring for a return bout to tip his hand, to speak of new stratagems, of new powers. It rallies his supporters to confidence. This time it'll be different, he says. I got the champ figured out. I'll work in with my left hand inside his right hand lead, and I got a heavier punch this time. A paper hanger entered a war with much that same sort of a statement.
3: In 1918, wurde Deutschland besiegt, weil das Unterseeboot versagte. Heute ist unsere U-Boot-Flotte richtiger als je zuvor. Diesmal werden wir nicht versagen!
2: Germany was defeated in 1918 because of the failure of the U-boat. Today, our U-boat fleet is powerful. We will not fail again. Right from the feed box, to mix the metaphor, straight from the horse's mouth. And containing a high percentage of truth from a man never noted for his veracity. Germany defeated in 1918 because the U-boat failed. 25% true. Today, Germany's U-boat fleet is powerful. True. Germany will not fail again. We shall see. How has the battle gone? The Battle of the Atlantic. Anxious millions have followed its progress from bad...
4: January, ships sunk, 32 ships.
2: To a little better...
4: February 1943, 20 ships.
2: To worse...
4: March 1943, 25 ships.
2: But what of the enemy? What are his numbers? What is the state of the morale of the enemy's men beneath the sea?
4: Illustration. Naval officers talk to a member of a captured U-boat crew.
5: He speaks fair English. Lived in this country a few years.
6: Would you rather talk in German or in English?
7: I can speak either language.
4: However the tide of battle has gone for the men beneath the sea, the arrogance remains.
6: Name? Rank?
7: Manfred Holtz. Radio man.
6: How long have you been in the service?
7: 7 years. The Führer's U-boat fleet is not manned by novices.
4: The officers nod. 7 years of experience is not rare in Dönitz's U-boat fleet. Hitler began to build his weapons for the Battle of the Atlantic in 1935, and to train his men.
6: How much action have you seen in the Atlantic?
7: All of it. I have fought in the Atlantic since the start of the war. If you give me a chart, I will show you where our sinkings have been accomplished.
6: Get a chart for him.
5: Yes, sir.
4: He's not trying to be helpful. Their invisibility in battle robs them of the glory they believe should be theirs. This fellow now would like to boast, and perhaps to mislead.
5: Here's the chart.
6: Now, if you intend to waste our time with some of the fairy tales they broadcast over your radio...
7: No, no. You will recognize the actions I report. Ah, that's where we got the first of your ships.
5: Off Cape Cod. On what date was that?
7: Oh, sometime late in January. It was very easy then. Simply to follow. Then at dusk. Boom!
6: And if it was so easy, why didn't you keep it up?
7: Oh, there was no use taking chances close to your shore when there was unprotected shipping elsewhere.
6: A plane patrol gave you trouble?
7: Some. Some.
5: And our coastwise convoys?
7: Some. Some. As I say, the chances were unnative.
5: Needless.
7: Yeah. Needless when there was unconvoyed shipping elsewhere.
6: And you haven't had such a good time lately.
7: Oh, there is some trouble, but we are not entirely helpless against convoys.
5: Oh, do you believe that? Do you know how many men you've lost?
7: No, and neither do you.
4: And in this, he is partially correct. Unofficial estimates in April placed the Nazi losses then at 12,000 trained officers and men lost or taken prisoner. But this man doesn't know. Only Admiral Dönitz knows accurately.
6: Where is your control center located?
7: If you should find out, I would like to know.
4: Somewhere in France is the Allied guess. The Nazis boast frequently that Allied bombers fly over it regularly, their camouflaged U-boat control center.
6: How many U-boats do you think you have left?
7: I would be interested in knowing that, too.
4: No, he doesn't know. Between 400 and 500 is a frequent guess. 150 of them on the hunting ground simultaneously. But what of this fellow's morale?
6: Do you think you have a chance of winning the war?
7: There's not the slightest doubt we shall.
2: Yes, in March, the Nazi U-boat crew still had the highest morale of the German fighting forces. They were tough, hardened, and they were winning the Battle of the Atlantic last March. This meant postponement of the dreaded Second Front in Europe, for it could not be launched until the steady flow of material of war across the Atlantic was assured. Yes, their morale was high in March, for in February, they had had good news.
3: This is Berlin calling, the overseas service of the Reichsrundfunkgesellschaft. Here's an important announcement from the Führer's headquarters. Vice Admiral Karl Dönitz has been appointed by the Führer to succeed Admiral Erich Raeder as Grand Admiral of the German Navy. Here's a recording of the historic pledge Grand Admiral Dönitz has made to our Führer.
8: Die gesamte deutsche Kriegsmarine wird in Zukunft in den Dienst des unbeschränkten U-Boot-Krieges gestellt werden.
4: The entire German Navy will henceforth be put into the service of inexorable U-boat warfare.
2: Morale was high in the Nazi U-boat fleet in March. The moment of the supreme test had arrived, and their victory was in sight. It was all out now on both sides.
3: London has announced new attacks by the Allied air forces on Nazi submarine bases at Saint-Nazaire and Lorient.
2: Blows aimed where they would hurt. For Dönitz's raiders must hold up at least 2 weeks for overhauling and restocking between each sally into the hunting ground. Many weeks longer for repairs to depth-bombed submarines. Blows aimed where they would hurt. In the United States, convoy escort vessels were coming down the ways in unnumbered scores. This, too, was an answer to all-out submarine warfare. The showdown in April. The battle will be won or lost here.
9: Los. Feuer.
2: Or here.
4: A naval officer turns the dial of a submarine locator sounding device.
10: You've got one, sir. I got something.
11: Bridge.
10: Getting something on the sound detector. 500 yards broad on the starboard bow.
11: Right.
4: Progress is tearing the cloak of invisibility from the raiders beneath the sea. You are hearing first a tone sent out by the escort vessel, then that tone as it returns, reflected from the hull of a submarine. And the U-boat, lying beneath the surface, is like an ostrich with its head buried in the sand.
9: Set! Fire!

0: the Battle of April, and the United Nations waited for word of its outcome. No figures, but by the first week of May, cautious words of the outcome began to be heard. From Washington.
1: A statement by Admiral Ernest J. King, United States Commander-in-Chief. An officer not noted for his optimism in the matter of U-boat warfare.
2: The submarine menace is being dealt with. We expect to bring it under control now in 4 to 6 months' time.
0: Then from London.
1: Winston Churchill, never hasty in his declarations, in substance announced...
3: In May, for the first time, the Allies destroyed more submarines than the Nazis can build in a month. This has been our goal in the anti-submarine campaign. In fact, we did not expect to attain this rate of destruction until 1944.
0: And then, from of all places, Berlin.
1: An official Nazi publication, not given to understating successes, nor to overstate failure.
4: However untiring U-boats fight against the American convoys in the Atlantic and the Mediterranean, it is not possible to strangle enemy supply lines.
0: Who won the Battle of April?
1: Losses in April, 14 ships.
5: Much lower than March.
0: The Battle of May?
1: Losses in May, 9 ships.
5: Lower still.
0: June. How went the battle in June?
1: A joint British-United States statement.
5: June losses from submarine attack were the lowest since the United States entered the war. Fewer submarines are appearing in the Atlantic. They almost never attack the main convoys. But the sinkings of Axis submarines continue substantial and satisfactory.
0: Substantial and satisfactory. How was Grand Admiral Dönitz's gastric ulcer? He had boasted that he knew all the answers. Is he at a loss for an answer to the July questions?
1: A professionally blithe voice from Berlin answers.
6: Our Admiralty announces that the Reich U-boat fleet has been summoned to home bases to be equipped with a new secret weapon, promised by Grand Admiral Dönitz as the answer to increased Anglo-American shipping. What the new secret weapon is has not been hinted at. A little doubt allows that it will be.
0: Secret weapon. A timely variation on an old theme. Yes, the U-boat fleet disappeared from its old hunting grounds, while the United States' not-so-secret weapons continued to take to the air, to the sea. And old techniques received new polish.
1: The weapons? DD, DE, SC, PBY, YP, PC, K2, the cutter. Destroyers, destroyer escorts, subchasers, patrol planes, converted yachts, patrol ships, blimps. K2 is a blimp. At the start of the war, there were just 4. Today, there are many more. Their specifications and performance, an open secret. Their effectiveness, well known to the raiders that lurk below the waves. K2, 250 feet long, can cruise up to 2,000 miles at 55 miles an hour. With a crew of 8, armament including machine guns, bombs, and depth charges. They have the ability to patrol 2,000 square miles of ocean every 12 hours. Have a visibility of 5 miles in all directions, can see as deep as 70 feet below the surface. K2s hover over the clues, oil smears, air bubbles, the glow of the U-boat at night, the feather of the submarine's wake.

0: The K-2s were there over the Atlantic as the battles of April, May, and June were fought. Now, of DD, DE, PC.
1: PCs are patrol ships, 170 footers of steel construction. And where are they built? On the shores of the Great Lakes, along the New England coast, and inland. These are the subchasers, direct in line of descent from the famous Cinderella boats of the First World War. PC has greater speed than its forebear, greater maneuverability, and its gun power is rapid fire. It's a match for any submarine in a duel. PC was there, fighting the Battle of the Atlantic in April, May, June, July. PC is there now.
0: All were there. All the weapons, old and new. Here is the destroyer escort, an effective weapon that did its part.
1: Illustration? The USS Vigilant in bright daylight is patrolling her position in the convoy screen. The crew is alert, more so than usual.
2: Okay, Joe, you can grab your sleep now.
3: This is your what?
2: Uh-huh.
3: Had any excitement?
2: Two depth charge attacks. You didn't sleep through them, did you?
3: No. I mean, you had any excitement since then?
2: Nah, but the skipper figures the U-boats are still around, waiting for a chance to slip inside the escort ring.
3: Well, if they're gonna try, I got my special brand of hell ready for them. Get your sleep, Joe.
1: No sleep for Joe. Not for a while. For the phone from Sound Man to the bridge speaks.
4: Contact, Captain. Broad on the starboard bow. Range 500 yards.
5: How good is it?
4: Very good. Pretty sure it's a submarine.
5: Come right to 015.
6: Right to 015, sir.
7: General quarters, Captain.
5: Not this run.
7: All depth charges ready, sir.
5: Very good.
1: The engine room telegraph on the ship's bridge shows her going full speed. All hands are tense as she reaches the estimated point of dropping her ash cans. It's the skipper's judgment when and where to drop them. The sound man has been feeding him information as to the bearing and distance of the hidden submarine. Suddenly from the captain...
5: Right full rudder.
6: Right full rudder, sir.
1: Intently, the skipper has his eyes glued on the stopwatch, watching that second hand closely.
5: Stand by to drop depth charges. Drop one.
8: One drop.
1: The second hand moves a few points on his stopwatch.
5: Fire throwers.
8: Both throwers fire.
5: Drop two.
8: Two drops.
5: Drop three.
8: Three drops.
1: The charges explode at their set depths, and the DE bounces on the waters upheaved from below. The men cling to railings and stanchions until the spray off the fantail has fallen, and the sea slowly recovers from the shock of explosions underwater.

0: What's the matter, Joe? Can't you sleep? Are you kidding? Hey, do you think we got a nibble?
1: Don't know. Just waiting to see.
0: That slob submarine didn't surface by mistake or something, did it?
1: No, it was under. Picked up the contact on the sound device.
0: Man, oh man, would I like to see one of them babies come up with oil spouting out of it.
2: Submarine breaking water off port quarter! Submarine breaking water off port quarter!
3: Less than 600 yards away lies the long, gray hull of a Nazi U-boat. Its decks awash. The skipper on the deck trains high-powered glasses on the quarry.
4: Men coming from its conning tower.
5: Think they're quitting, Captain?
6: All deck guns open fire!
5: Oh, so they want to fight, eh?
3: The deck guns on the DE speak deeply and solemnly and often of destruction. The range shortens, and the shells find their marks in the plates of the submarine, and the 20-millimeter slugs slice across the U-boat deck. Then the sub settles, points its bow toward the sky, and dives to the bottom.
7: The new destroyer escorts, along with the valiant older types of ships, have struck their blows in the showdown fight. No, these are not secret weapons. Theirs are not cosmic punches. Workmanship, design, and the indefinable, the intangible, the uppercase X in the equation of power account for their successes. The uppercase X, what is it? Call it TM. Not an official designation for this scale-tipping fighting weapon, but let's call it TM. Dönitz cannot produce the TM. Not as well, not as many. This is just one phase in the development of TM.
3: A large room, large and dark, and there's the tingle of alertness in the air, not seen, for it is very dark, just sensed.
6: Stage one.
3: Gradually, there is a suggestion of light filling the room. This is the interior of a room. There is a ceiling overhead, yet the haze of dusk fills the room.
6: Stage two.
3: Dusk is wiped out in just a moment, and the room is flooded with the luminescence of moonlight. And with the introduction of this light, young men can be seen staring unblinkingly into the void.
6: Stage three.
3: Moonlight gives way to the gray of dawn.
7: This is a phase, a feature of the development of the Navy's most vital weapon, TM, trained men. In special courses of training directed by the Commander-in-Chief of the Atlantic Fleet, they are learning, being trained, to see in near darkness, to be armed in combat with a vital power, trained eyesight. These are TM, successor to the ersatz product now rapidly vanishing in obsolescence, the totalitarian Superman. These are trained free men, Navy weapons that have proved their worth.
3: Navy gospel. Ships without well-trained men are only ships. Ships with well-trained men are men of war.
7: The eyes that have sighted the subs, the hands that have set the courses, set the fuses, fired the guns, have written the record that proves the worth of the Navy's intangible, the uppercase X in the equation of power, trained men.
8: Yes, we have one of these men here in the studio tonight. He is Joseph K. Brainerd, Seaman First Class, Regular Navy. Where are you from, Joe?
9: Wycliffe, Ohio. That's just east of Cleveland.
8: Well, I guess battle stations means more to you than just the name of a radio program.
9: It sure does. It means life or death to us in the Navy. When general quarters are sounded and we rush to our battle stations, we know that we must get there in a few seconds, whether we're dressed or not, regardless of what we've been doing. Not only our own lives, but the life of our ship depends on every man doing his own job in time of danger.
8: What about the rest of the time, Joe?
9: There isn't any other time. Any moment may be dangerous on a ship at sea in time of war. That's why the Navy takes such great pains to train us for action. That's why we study so long and so hard. Why we go through drills. Well, we get every detail of our job down pat and go over it time and time again. A ship is run by teamwork. Teamwork involving every man aboard.
8: At times, does the training get tiresome?
9: No question about it. At times, we get tired of standing watch for hours without anything happening. Especially when you're bitterly cold, and you're soaking wet from spray coming over the bow, and it's dark, and there may be a German submarine 400 yards away, and you can't see it. If you try to relax for 5 minutes, that can be a bad 5 minutes.
8: Why, Joe?
9: You might come to with a start and see a suspicious-looking object out there in the water. It might turn out to be an empty barrel, or the wake of a porpoise, or even a funny breaking wave, or a low cloud in the horizon. But if there's the least bit of doubt in your mind, you pass the word and immediately sound general quarters. Then a guy's off watch come piling up on deck. Some with their pants or shoes off, but all of them with their life jackets on, ready for anything.
8: What happens if it's a false alarm?
9: Nothing. Nobody squawks about being pulled out of bed or away from chow or the card game. They know it might have been a submarine, and that they might have been in the water by then. They just say, "That's okay, boy, you keep your eye on the water. And if you see something else funny, just give us another buzz. We'll be right back up."
8: These false alarms and the day-by-day routine on shipboard must get you down at times.
9: Not exactly, but the tenseness of waiting is bad sometimes. It's a tight feeling, exactly like the feeling you get in a dressing room before a football game. But it goes away as soon as general quarters sounds, and you're ready to do your assignment. But aside from the calls to battle station, every day is pretty much the same. It's a routine of 4 hours on watch and eight off. No matter between any day in the week, we're always surprised when we're reminded that it's Sunday and time for church services. Maybe nothing will happen all day, but it's still important to be ready for anything.
8: And your listeners are mighty glad that you are ready. Thank you, Seaman Joe Brainerd.
7: Now on our list of forces in the battle, ESF. ESF. No, not a surface ship. Not a secret device, not a secret technique. ESF is the Eastern Sea Frontier, whose defense is controlled by closely integrated frontier units directing the fine science of U-boat detection, directing the task forces that smash the marauders. Somewhere on the Atlantic coast is located the headquarters of the Eastern Sea Frontier, one of the several sea frontiers doing equally valiant work in the Battle of the Atlantic.
10: Hitler would sell what's left of his soul to have a man here even for a few minutes. For on the wall of the plotting room, a huge map of the Atlantic is dotted with small, numbered, colored shapes of celluloid that show at a glance the situation of every convoy, every ship, every patrol plane, every blimp that plies the waters of the Atlantic, and the location of every reported enemy U-boat. This is the nerve center. Seated at a long table facing the map, silent naval officers, each a specialist in his phase of U-boat eradication. It is only a matter of seconds that the report of a sighted sub is flashed by radio and telephone to this center. And a matter of only a few seconds more by radio and telephone to this center. And a matter of only a few seconds more for these silent men to dispatch planes and surface craft

0: of battle. 2 days overdue now, the report may have come with a distinguished recent visitor to Canada, Prime Minister Winston Churchill. Our history of the Battle of the Atlantic has been brought to the present moment, with just one more development to add. It was a month ago that Grand Admiral Carl Dönitz called his pack home, to be refitted with a secret weapon. A week ago, the German radio fairly crackled with its news.
1: This is Berlin calling. Our Admiralty has announced its latest masterstroke in the inexorable U-boat warfare against the Anglo-American forces. The Reich submarines have been equipped with a device that will prevent their detection, make them completely invisible.
0: A direct answer was forthcoming from the London radio.
1: This is London. The British Admiralty has just announced an attack by a pack of 30 submarines on an Allied convoy. Two of the U-boats are reported definitely sunk, and one other is quite likely sunk. None of the ships of the convoy nor of the escort vessels was damaged.
0: It will be for some future historian to record whether it will be the Allied navies or the Axis Naval Command who adds the final perfecting fillip that makes the Axis U-boat completely invisible. But the Battle of the Atlantic goes on. The final score has not been written. Final victory will take more ships, more planes. American workers in the factories have helped bring the battle to the present favorable turn. It is in the workers' power to help bring the final victory. Keep sending the weapons, America. Your Navy will put them to good use.

This has been the second in the series of four programs prepared by the Special Events Department of NBC in cooperation with the United States Navy. The script was written by Charles Gussman. The music was composed and scored by Leo Kempinski, and the orchestra directed by Joseph Stopak. The production was under the direction of Joseph Mansfield. Next Thursday at this time, Battle Stations tells the story of the development of the Navy's air arm, of the pioneering that has given the air arm its striking power, the first launching of an aircraft from ship deck, the first landing of an aircraft on ship's deck, pioneering with the catapult, with dive bombing, the first air crossing of the Atlantic. Next week on Battle Stations.

0: Jack Costello speaking. Battle Stations was presented in New York. This is the National Broadcasting Company.
1: The town is entered by Negro units of the 43rd Armored Infantry Battalion.
2: I was a proud man. I was so happy that I was participating in the greatest war in history. But I still couldn't understand this segregation.
3: Many of us felt we never would get a chance to really fight.
4: I couldn't go in, which I didn't realize at that time, was because of the color of my skin.
5: The story of African Americans in World War II is indeed a legacy of patriotism and valor. In 1941, Americans looked at their world and saw war everywhere. Across the Atlantic, Adolf Hitler's German troops occupied

0: Occupied nearly every inch of Europe, from France to Russia, to the Baltic Sea and in North Africa. In the Pacific, the Japanese Army and Navy had already captured parts of China, Manchuria, Korea, and a number of nearby islands. Pearl Harbor would soon stun the United States into war.
1: Monday morning, the first thing I did, go down to an Army recruiting station to enlist in the service of my country. I was told there was no quota for black troops.
2: You've got to remember that this country was very discriminatory, segregated, and there was no change. First of all, black sailors, as sailors per se, other than as mess attendants or stewards, weren't permitted into the Navy.
3: Well, given the fact that I was in the segregated Army, that made no difference. I joined the Army to fight for the country, for my country, because I was born and raised and nurtured by this country. And I saw no reason to slack off because of being segregated or being in a racist society.
0: African Americans' participation in the armed forces was regulated by firmly held beliefs. Blacks should be organized in segregated units. Blacks would not mind segregation. Blacks should be used only in service units. Blacks should not command whites.
1: The motivation was basic. I'm a black man, I was colored then. I felt that if I fought for my country, shed my blood if necessary, when I come back home, I would be treated as equal. I earned it.
4: In a sense, I really believe before two wars. One's a war against the Axis and Germans and Japanese, and the other is a war against segregation.
0: African Americans would fight, bleed, and die in World War II to free people around the world. Their performance on the battlefield would change the American armed forces forever, and their bravery would pave the way for the modern civil rights movement that would emerge after the war. But one battle would take much longer to win. It would take more than 50 years for America to fully recognize the heroism of its black war fighters.
5: More than 50 years ago, an unspeakable tyranny threatened the world's freedom. And men and women in overwhelming numbers answered the call to arms. Millions of these were Americans, and many of these Americans were black. In the Second World War, more than 1 million African-American men and women served on land, at sea, and in the air. They served also to ensure that the freedom for which they fought abroad could not be denied at home. The program you're about to see is a chronicle of their service. In no way can it measure up to the determination and patriotism of these extraordinary men and women, for the struggle stands as a model of courage and character. As you watch the scenes unfold, you will get a glimpse of a magnificent, heart-rending effort for freedom and justice. Today, the triumphs of these African-American men and women in war and at home are a lasting legacy for every soldier, sailor, Airman, Marine, Coast Guardsman, and Merchant Marine who served in World War II. But even more, what they gave, what they suffered, and what they accomplished is a shining example to free men and women everywhere.
6: It is very important to note that black Americans have always fought for this country.
0: In the American Revolution, 5,000 fight for freedom. The War of 1812, thousands more serve on land and at sea. The Civil War. African Americans fight for freedom and dignity. The 9th and 10th Cavalry Regiments open up America's western frontier as the Buffalo Soldiers. The 24th and 25th Infantry helped Teddy Roosevelt's Rough Riders at a crucial moment in the battle for San Juan Hill. 400,000 African Americans served in World War I. Two all-black combat divisions were activated, the 92nd and the 93rd Infantry. But it is under the command of the French Army that black American infantry would prove their mettle on the battlefield. For their bravery, France awards black soldiers its highest medal, the Croix de Guerre, and the United States awards black soldiers from both units the Distinguished Service Cross. Despite their bravery, the number of black soldiers in the Army are severely reduced during the period between World War I and World War II. In 1940, there were only 4,451 African Americans in the United States Army. Five were commissioned officers and 11 warrant officers. The rest were enlisted men, mostly in service and supply units. There were no black Marines and only a few mess stewards in the Navy and Coast Guard. By the mid-1930s, the world veers towards war again. African Americans still must fight for the right to do their part. At West Point, the Army's military academy, the color barrier remains difficult to crack. Benjamin O. Davis, Jr. graduates from West Point in 1936. He is the first African American to graduate from the Point in the 20th century. Not one social word was spoken to Davis in his 4 years at West Point. The Reserve Officer Training Corps, ROTC, allows some African-American college students to become officers. Meanwhile, African-American organizations and newspapers petitioned President Franklin D. Roosevelt and his administration for dignity and equality in the armed forces.
7: There is a grave apprehension among Negroes lest the existing inadequate representation and training of colored persons may lead to the creation of labor battalions and other forms of discrimination against them in the event of war.
0: September 1940. Congress passes the Selective Service and Training Act.
8: The first number is serial number 158.
0: It promises that black Americans will be represented in the armed forces in proportion to the general population.

0: But the Marine Corps isn't accepting blacks. The Army Air Corps isn't accepting blacks. The Navy is, but only as mess attendants. The Army takes African Americans, but only as replacements for its all-black units. On the home front, blacks face discrimination in the expanding defense industry. African American organizations continue to protest. A. Philip Randolph sets a July 1st date for a march on Washington. To stop the march, President Roosevelt offers a compromise. He issues Executive Order 8802, which establishes the President's Committee on Fair Employment Practices. The order promises to end discrimination at factories producing for the national defense. 6 months later, the United States enters World War II.
1: December 7, 1941, a date which will live in infamy.
0: The V for victory becomes the double V for black Americans. Victory over fascism, victory over racism at home. The double V becomes a rallying cry for African American participation in America's armed forces and on the home front.
2: Someday he'll come along.
0: From black entertainers joining the war bond campaign rallies, to farm workers, to workers on the assembly line, African Americans help boost morale and supply America's armed forces.
2: I'll do my best.
3: We did what we did because we were there and we had to do it.
4: You had over 50,000 black soldiers, and they were from the port of embarkation, you know, where all the goods come in, all the way up into the jungles, which is where we were.
0: Early in the war, African American troops are sent to remote corners of the world to build roads and airstrips for future battles. One of the war's most formidable construction projects is the Lido Road. Running from Lido, Assam in India to Kunming, China, over the Himalayas and through the jungles, the Lido Road will be more than 1,000 miles long.
4: We would supply the Gurkhas and the Indians also, who were fighting up around Burma where the Japanese were fighting at the time. We also supplied American supplies, and we also supplied the Chinese.
0: Of 15,000 troops who build the road, 60% are African Americans. The 823rd Engineer Aviation Battalion begins work on the road in December 1942. The 849th and the 1883rd Engineer Aviation Battalions and others soon join them.
5: Freight trains of the Bengal-Assam Railroad pull into a transfer shed located near the point of origin of the Lido Road. A detachment of Negro engineers began work on the road in December 1942. In this headquarters area, the Negro units handle every phase of the operations incident to moving vital replacements along the Lido route.
0: On January 12, 1945, the first convoy of soldiers traveled the Lido Road.
5: And when the first convoy from India to China rolled over the completed road, 25 months later, a Negro was driving the lead vehicle.
4: In driving, instead of shifting automatically, you know, double clutching, when you start going up the mountains, you don't have time to double clutch, you know, if you have a loaded truck, so you fly clutch it. So you slip past the gears, rough on the truck, but you got to your destination safely.
0: On the other side of the world, African American troops battle frigid Arctic temperatures and blinding snow to build the Alcan Highway.
6: Well, black soldiers, some of them had never drove a bulldozer, had never drove a truck, a big heavy truck, never drove a road grader, but they learned how to use that and did that kind of work themselves. We wasn't taught to do none of that kind of work.
7: The terrain was very rough. It was unstable, it would vibrate, which made it rather difficult for the bulldozers. The temperatures varied anywhere from 32 below zero down to 65 below zero.
6: Bulldozers would freeze to the ground, trucks would freeze to the ground, and once you cut the motor off, you couldn't get any of them started.
7: On the Alaskan Highway, the black troops were housed in pyramidal cloth tents, while the white soldiers were in mason huts and housing some of the army bases. What protected the black soldiers inside of the tents, the frost was about an inch thick, which acted as insulation.
0: From April 1942 until July 1943, black soldiers work on the 1,600-mile highway that will link Alaska, Canada, and the United States to supply Allied forces.
7: It was a great accomplishment. It's a great feat, and some compare it with building the Panama Canal.
5: Planes for Russia at Fairbanks, Alaska. The first Russia-bound planes...
7: Through a Lend-Lease program, the United States got 8,000 planes to Russia by way of the Alaskan Highway.
0: African-American soldiers also build airfields that pave the way for the liberation of Europe.
8: Hard work, sweat, and tears. And the thing was this, you don't go home until you finish this line. If you get it finished, then you go home.
9: The Tuskegee experiment was designed to fail. I was not going to fail.
10: The officer in charge told me, he said, well, we don't have any colored in the military, Army Air Corps. There are other places for you, and we will not have any. The basis for their refusal was a staff report which had determined, use that word euphemistically, that colored troops did not have the capability, the intelligence, the courage, or even the coordination to fly fighter aircraft.
11: There were a couple of young black men in the Chicago area who felt so strongly about wanting to fly military aircraft that they rented a old Lincoln Page biplane and flew it to Washington to focus on the fact that blacks did not have opportunities to learn to fly military aircraft. Yet they were met by then Senator Harry Truman. His statement, if you guys have the guts enough to fly that thing all the way from Chicago to Washington, then I have guts enough to see that you get what you're asking for.
12: Mrs. Roosevelt went down to Tuskegee on a visit, and while she was there, she went out to Moton Field and she met Chief Anderson, who was the chief pilot of the primary phase of flying. And she went, to the dismay of the Secret Service and everybody, she went for a ride with Chief Anderson. And when she went back to Washington, within a short time, the Tuskegee experiment was begun.
0: The War Department announces plans for the formation and training of an all-black pursuit squadron. An airfield to train the pilots is built in Tuskegee, Alabama.
12: The first class consisted of 12 students and one military officer, who was then Captain Davis, who later became the commander.
13: I was transferred from the base at Tuskegee Army Airfield to command the 99th in August of 42. We were very much interested in flying. I think that everybody felt that this was an opportunity because they'd not had the advantage of such training before.
12: We had come to the realization that that it would not come easy, that we would have to be almost twice as good as the other people if we were to succeed, but admonished ourselves and admonished our comrades that this was not only for us, but it was for our whole race of people.
0: In April 1943, the 99th Flight Pursuit Squadron leaves for North Africa. Lieutenant Colonel Benjamin O. Davis, Jr. is in command. He has no combat experience. The 99th is stationed at Cape Bond, attached to the 33rd Fighter Group. Trained for pursuit, the 99th ironically flies bombing and strafing missions in North Africa and Sicily through the summer of 1943.
14: And they had great problems in 1943 because The commander of the 33rd Group was an avowed segregationist, and he did everything he could to keep the unit segregated. They were on a different part of the airfield. They weren't invited to join the officers' club on his part of the airfield. They were kept segregated in every way, shape, or form. Probably the worst thing that the commander did to them is that in their first combat missions, he didn't allow a veteran pilot to lead them into combat.
15: In September 1943, the lack of significant fighter engagements endangers the 99th's continued existence. Davis is ordered back to the States to defend the 99th's record.
14: General Davis, then Lieutenant Colonel Davis, had to fight very hard to keep the unit flying. The Air Force recommendation, the Army Air Corps recommendation, was to abandon the 99th and to stop the training of the 332nd, which was in training at Selfridge Army Airfield at that time.
15: Lieutenant Colonel Davis's defense keeps the Tuskegee Airmen flying. With huge losses mounting for the 15th Air Force, the 332nd Fighter Group moves to Ramatelli, Italy, in April 1944, to begin bomber escort duty.
14: Davis snapped at the opportunity. He had been flying a very obsolete airplane, the P-39 Air Cobra. He was given initially the P-47 for about a month, and then the P-51.
9: Just about every day we were flying top cover for bombers, protecting the bombers from enemy fighters. Now the bombers, they have to fly straight and level at a certain speed so that the bombardier can make sure that the bombs fall where they're supposed to. We flew around all the smoke to pick them up at the other end. And it's a sad commentary when you see those guys coming in there flying like bugs, and you can see them explode.
15: On mission after mission, bomber crews look to the 332nd's Red Tail fighter escort for protection.
10: You would stay with the bombers because that was your primary job, because when the fighters went running off chasing other fighters, chasing German fighters, then new German fighters would come in and there the bombers would be all by themselves.
14: The 332nd never lost a bomber to an enemy fighter in 200 missions stretching from May of 44 to April of 45. That is a unique record. No white unit, and all the rest of them were white, that stayed in the hunt as long as they did, could make that claim.
16: One of the Army's best kept secrets was that there was a black fighter group. We had no idea that the Red Tails, who had given us the finest escort and whose escort we preferred, were black pilots. Not an idea in the world.
13: The Tuskegee Airmen were a bunch of very courageous, able, intelligent, aggressive young African Americans who were not going to be stopped by anything, and we were some damn good pilots.
17: There was just a feeling of patriotism and a feeling that everyone wanted to help out in the war effort.
15: African American women also answered the call to service. From Europe to North Africa to New Guinea and here at home, they serve and work to win the war. In April 1941, the Army Nurse Corps has 48 African-American nurses. By 1944, there will be 220 black Army nurses. African-American females in the Women's Army Corps, or WACS, also have an uphill battle to serve their country. Charity Adams commanded the 6888 Central Postal Directory Battalion.
18: The white WACS had been serving overseas for almost 2 years by this time, but for some reason the usual black troops may make trouble, or blacks can't do what others are doing and whatnot. Overseas commanders did not want black women to come over.
19: I guess if there is anything that I remember about the Second World War, it was the fact that I was a member of the 6888. Central Postal Directory. It was the first and the only battalion of black women to serve overseas during the Second World War. And I'm very, very proud of that.
15: Stationed in Birmingham, England, and later Rouen, France, the 6888 processes mail, forwarding eagerly awaited packages and letters to Americans throughout Europe.
18: Their job was redirecting mail that it had one attempted delivery based on the last address the people back home had. But of course in war times you move pretty fast. our job was not exciting, but it was necessary, because it was necessary for the morale of the troops. Mail meant morale.
15: By the war's end, the Navy had commissioned 6 black female officers and had enlisted 70 waves. The Coast Guard by this time had accepted a few black women in its reserve program, the SPARS. For civilian African-American women, World War II brings new challenges and opportunities. 600,000 out of 1 million African-Americans who enter paid employment during the war are women.
20: Picatinny Arsenal at Dover, New Jersey needed more workers to make more ammunition for our fighting forces. The appeal was to Harlem.
15: A former factory worker sums it up best when she declares,
21: Lincoln may have freed the slaves, but Hitler was the one that got us out of the white folks' kitchen.
3: This young white sailor said, you black SOB, I'd heard they had commissioned you guys, but I never thought I'd see one.
22: So I was standing down on the corner of 14th and Independence Avenue, all dressed up in my blues, and I never got so many hate stares in my life from white servicemen who looked at me as well and said, who does he think he is?
15: The Navy resists taking blacks except as stewards. The Marine Corps remains all white. In 1942, the need for manpower cracks the Navy's and Marine Corps' color line.
23: The Secretary of the Navy said that black folks couldn't handle the modern arms of warfare that they had in the Marine Corps, and that was a challenge to me, and that's why I went in.
15: In June 1942, the U.S. Marine Corps enlists blacks. From across the country, African-American recruits arrive at Mumford Point for boot camp. For many of them, Mumford Point, like other southern bases, is a rude awakening.
24: How in the world did I ever get into something like this? Our receptionist said, you will say yes, sir, no, sir, and you will not move until you are told to do so. Do you understand, boy?
25: I'd heard what happened to black people or colored people, as we were called it, south of the Mason-Dixon line, but I had no personal real experience, and my parents, who were Southerners, basically never talked about it.
15: Colonel Samuel A. Woods, Mumford Point's commanding officer, is sympathetic to the challenges faced by his recruits.
26: Colonel Wood, who, as you know, was a graduate of the Citadel, was, in my opinion, the fairest white man I've ever met or seen. Almost weekly, he would have us write a letter to Washington in which he was complaining about the way we were treated as human beings in North Carolina.
25: We did all the things that all Marines do, close order drill, firing a rifle range, hand-to-hand combat, using maps, survival training, anything that any other Marine got.
15: In the Navy, the number of black enlistees approaches 100,000, and the Navy establishes its first training program for black naval officers.
3: I didn't know why I was going to be sent there, and didn't actually find out why, because we had sealed orders. Until we got there and met 15 other young black men to discover that we were the guinea pigs to either prove or disprove the myth that blacks were not capable of serving as officers in the United States Navy.
15: They later became known as the Golden 13. The Navy trains the black cadets within a segregated area at Great Lakes Training Station in Illinois.
27: We tried to study together, work together. Well, certainly we're trying to be better than the next guy, and I think everybody was very competitive. It was very cooperative and yet competitive. By doing that, I think we raised our own level of accomplishment.
28: Black sailors who were in training came there with a purpose, and that purpose was to make sure that people knew that they could sail, that they were qualified to be sailors. The majority of them, I would say 95% of those guys, would have been able to have sailed any place.
15: The Navy's USS Mason and the PC-1264, with their predominantly African-American crews, escort and protect vessels during the war years. pioneering African-American officers and enlisted men also serve in the Coast Guard and Merchant Marine while protecting our shores and delivering men and material of war to battlefields around the world.
1: Afro-Americans knew nothing about airborne because it's a very elite service. It was restricted then only to whites. But here we're now going to be the only all-black parachute unit in world history, black from top to bottom.
15: The 555th Parachute Company, the Triple Nickels, an all-black unit is activated at Fort Benning, Georgia. These paratroopers achieve a remarkable record, not a single refusal to jump. With unit morale high, the Triple Nickels expect to see combat.
1: You remember that the Battle of the Bulge had done great damage to our force in Europe, and they were looking for a specialized unit to join 82nd Airborne Division in some form. We spent 4 weeks in individualized training, jumping every single week, both day and night operations.
15: Instead, they are stationed in Pendleton, Oregon, to join Operation Firefly, a mission to protect the West Coast from Japanese balloon-borne biological weapons and incendiary devices designed to start forest fires. Kept from combat during World War II, the Triple Nickels nevertheless prove their ability to perform the task. Their success lays the groundwork for later integration of African Americans into the highly skilled 82nd Airborne Infantry Division.
10: It was one big noisy mess.
15: Spring 1944. Allied forces gather in England for the largest amphibious invasion in history. African American troops are part of the operation that will liberate Europe. Quartermaster units rush troops to the docks and load precious supplies. Their support is critical to the pending invasion. June 6th, 1944. Normandy, France. D-Day. The invasion begins.
10: My job was to clean the mines so that the infantry coming aboard wouldn't get caught into it, wouldn't find themselves in the middle of any personnel mines.
15: At Omaha Beach, black soldiers of the 320th Anti-Aircraft Balloon Battalion released barrage balloons to protect the Allied troops and ships. African-American medics tend to the men wounded in the bloody battle.
2: The number of casualties on Omaha Beach was phenomenal. We had never seen that many or even thought that there would be that many casualties. I helped, along with other medics, to dress and to do the best we could with the wounded.
15: Port companies arrive in Normandy. They work 30, 40, 50-hour shifts, building docks and unloading supplies that will sustain the Allied push toward Germany. General George Patton's Third Army breaks out from the Normandy beachhead.

0: To supply Patton's troops in their dash across France, the Transportation Corps establishes the Red Ball Express. Nearly 70% of the soldiers who man this massive effort are African American. The 469th Quartermaster Unit is in charge of 30 truck companies. They deliver food, ammunition, and fuel to the troops, and transport prisoners and casualties to the rear area. These unsung heroes of the road live up to their motto: keep them rolling, keep them supplied, keep them smiling.
1: During World War II, the Red Ball, they constantly was going all the time. No stopping, always on call, any time of day or night.
0: The Red Ball Express carries 8,000 tons a day for 4 months. From August to November, they will haul more than 400,000 tons of supplies. By the end of 1944, nearly 480,000 African Americans are serving overseas.
2: In World War II, the African American experience, at times it was not nice. I was quite frustrated with what was going on. We had to keep our thoughts and our minds on the big picture instead of worrying about segregation.
3: The regiment really was not as well equipped and as well trained as it should have been.
4: 92nd Division was named for the Buffalo Soldiers of the 9th and 10th Cavalry.
0: The 92nd Infantry Division is reactivated in 1942. Only 20 years after they had carried their battle flag into World War I, the proud 92nd would fight racism in training and on the battlefield.
5: We were victims of being sent to locations where Negroes couldn't do any harm to cities they were stationed near.
0: Segregationist army policies and white citizen protests make it difficult to find places to station all black units. With the all black 93rd Infantry Division stationed at Fort Huachuca, Arizona, no other single post is available for the 92nd. When the 93rd ships out to the Pacific in 1943, Fort Huachuca opens for the 92nd.
6: White commanders of black units were Southern selected officers. And I found personally, and other black men found personally, that men who were generally not from the South were more considerate toward us, more respectful toward us. And we enjoyed serving under them more so than from under the white Southern officers.
7: Well, the general feeling of the white leadership in the units that I was in, I'm speaking of my own self personally, that they didn't think very much of us. They didn't think we had the intelligence to even pull the trigger and shoot straight.
0: Army practice kept white officers from serving in units where they were junior in rank to any black officers. This created tensions in the 92nd. This practice limited the use of black officers, and more importantly, restricted their rank.
7: I was angry. It made me feel very, very angry. The fact that my intelligence was insulted every time that I would make a suggestion on a tactic. The black officers were never given any latitude on in any command situation at all. I was downgraded because I was black.
0: The 92nd is commanded by Southerner Major General Edward M. Allman. It is in a climate of racial mistrust that the 92nd trained for combat. Brigadier General Benjamin O. Davis Sr., on an inspection tour, noted that Major General Allman had overlooked the human element in training, with no thought to establishing racial understanding.
8: My combat team was one of three combat teams in the 92nd Infantry Division. We were informed after maneuvers by the division commander that the 37th Infantry Combat Team would prepare for overseas movement.
5: We were going overseas, so we had just gone overseas. And we didn't know where we were going. We went into combat with the 5th Army, who Mark Clark commanded. We were attached to the 1st Armored Division.
0: The 370th Infantry and the 598th Field Artillery made combat ready with the best soldiers from the division deploy to Italy. they joined Allied forces fighting along the Gothic line, stretching from north of Massa, eastward to Bologna.

0: The 92nd's 370th Combat Team fights aggressively and maintains contact with Axis forces. After 6 weeks of Allied success, the Axis forces withdraw into the Rommel-designed Gothic Line.
1: The German soldiers in Italy were seasoned soldiers. They had come from another front. Namely, I think most of them came from southern France. They knew what they were doing. When you ran up against a bunch of them, you knew you were in a fight.
0: The rest of the division arrives in late October and November and goes into the line.
2: ...2.4 inches of rain in 24 hours ending 9th December... flood a regimental bivouac area of the 92nd Division at a point 17 airline miles south of Bologna. A field artillery battalion improvises a ferry to carry ammunition to a stranded battery across the swollen stream.
0: The casualties experienced by the 92nd have a devastating effect on unit combat effectiveness. Black replacements are sent into theater with little or no combat training. Many cannot read or write. They are ill-prepared for combat.
1: The morale of the black soldiers, the enlisted personnel in the 370th at the time that I joined them was very low. Most of these soldiers that were draftees, they didn't want to be there. And when they got there, they were treated very badly. They weren't treated like human beings.
0: Despite the handicaps, many units of the 92nd distinguished themselves in battle. Operating in the Serchio Valley, the 365th and the 366th Infantry, supported by the 597th Field Artillery, are particularly effective, seizing ground from German and Italian units and beating back numerous counterattacks. From fall 1944 to spring 1945, the 92nd helps to hold the Gothic Line. But the entire 5th Army remained stalled.
2: Elsewhere on the Italian front, continued heavy rains, floods, and high winds make Allied offensive operations virtually impossible. Reports from the front say it's impossible to exaggerate the harshness of this year's Italian winter.
0: In April, the 5th Army begins its final drive through the Gothic Line. There have been changes. The 92nd is reorganized as an integrated force. Attached are the famed Japanese-American 442nd and the white 473rd Infantry, along with the black 370th. They roll up the western Italian coast, liberating the ports of Massa and Genoa. Many African-Americans distinguish themselves in the Italian campaign, but receive little recognition.
1: There was a definite program afoot to suppress acts of bravery or acts of heroism on the part of the black soldiers. I never heard any stories or any comments concerning bravery by black soldiers from any of the white officers. Every time we turn around, we hear about acts of bravery of the white soldiers.
0: For the 92nd, World War II ends on April 30th, 1945, when German and Italian troops they had fought since August surrender.
3: Most of them were excited. They felt as though they were going to get a chance to see some action.
0: Under the leadership of General MacArthur and Admiral Nimitz, Allied forces undertook the island-hopping campaign that led to the Japanese homeland. Black troops are in the thick of the ferocious fighting. The first African-American unit to engage the enemy in ground combat was the 1st Battalion of the 24th Infantry, fighting on Bougainville. Black Marine depot companies are employed to serve alongside white Marine assault units in what was to become some of the most desperate and heroic fighting of the war.
4: A depot company was more or less like a utility company. So a utility company could be used in any capacity, even in frontline combat, because when the Marines went on Tarawa, something like 1,000 people got killed in 3 days' fighting. I think they lost approximately 4,000 on Iwo Jima. They lost thousands on Okinawa. When you're on that beachhead and they're dropping those mortars and artillery shells on you, that's about as much frontline combat as you can get in.
0: Marine ammunition companies are on the beach in the invasion of the Marianas, carrying ammo to the front lines and building supply dumps. African-American Seabees perform much-needed construction projects on the far-flung islands of the Pacific, including Guadalcanal, New Caledonia, and New Georgia. The invasion of Iwo Jima depends on the ducks, the amphibious vehicles manned by African-American Army operators. They bring 105-millimeter howitzers ashore.
5: I came off there with my amphibious duck loaded with a 105 Howitzer and seven Marines. On the radio, but don't come in on red beach, it was too hot, come in on green. The water was real rough because, you know, you gotta have training to know how to drive that duck on when the water's rough and your ramp is coming up and down. Well, I tell you, I was scared going in, I was scared coming back. All that fall over top and you don't know what's gonna hit you.
0: On shore, Black Marines face a nightmare of enemy fire with the invasion force.
6: I hit Iwo Jima with the 34th Marine Depot Company about D plus three. Or this was the night of D plus three. And they put me and a few other Black Marines up to hold that line.
7: Well, it was kind of scary. Of course, I wasn't afraid because perhaps I didn't have sense enough to be afraid. I always felt that anything horrible happening would happen to somebody else, not me.
6: As it grew on and got darker, I realized that I was up on that line by myself. There being no light so you can see, all around me I could hear Japanese talking.
8: You knew that the enemy was out there, and you wonder whether or not you'd be able to get into the beach safely, or whether or not perhaps you'd have problems getting in.
9: The intensity of the fire on such a small area is that one could have been killed at any one time, at any one place.
0: Black sailors would also set a standard for valor in the Pacific. Aboard the battleship West Virginia at Pearl Harbor, Navy messman Dory Miller mans an anti-aircraft gun and engages attacking Japanese planes. Miller will go down with his ship, the Liscombe Bay, later in the war. Another messman, Alonzo Swan, shoots down kamikaze planes diving toward his ship, the USS Intrepid. In all, four Black sailors are awarded the Navy's second highest honor, the Navy Cross. Swan will wait 50 years to receive his medal. The legacy of Swan and Miller is continued during the invasion of Okinawa, as Black naval gunners help destroy the horde of attacking kamikaze planes intent on destroying the fleet.
4: The Japanese sent suicide planes to land on Okinawa. We saw Japanese planes trying to dive into the ship. The Navy gunners blew them up in midair.
8: The most pride, I think, is having put your life on your line for your country. The feeling then was that you would have lost your life for a good reason, a good purpose.
4: I'm proud to have been a Marine, and you'll find most Black Marines think the same way that I do.
3: If this country ever went to war, I wanted to be a definite part of that war.
10: Word came out that they wanted volunteers, colored troops, they called us in, to volunteer to fight in white units as an integrated unit. I was told it would be integrated.
3: We got ridiculed quite a bit by a lot of combat troops that came over. We went overseas early in the war to help build the airports and so forth for the 8th and 9th Air Forces. And after they got there, we were constantly ridiculed, as they ridiculed blacks at that time.
11: So I lacked action. That outfit didn't have enough action for me. I was in the Army, and I wanted to see some action.
0: By December 1944, the Army faces a dangerous shortage. Few white combat replacement troops are left in the European theater.

0: When the Germans launch a counteroffensive in the Ardennes, the need for reinforcements becomes crucial. There is only one place to turn: the all-black support units behind the lines. For the first time in the war, the Army asks African-American soldiers to take their places in combat units with white soldiers. The response exceeds all expectations.
1: The sergeant came up and said, anybody want to sign up for the infantry? I didn't hear no more about it till the next day. I went to town and I came back. The medical officer was there examining people, you know, for the infantry. And all those were passed. I think the next day they were gone.
0: Almost 5,000 black soldiers volunteer. They know they are trading the safety of duty in the rear to risk their lives on the front lines.
2: When we volunteered to go into combat, we automatically had to give up any rank that we had. We had to go in as privates.
3: Oh, I was generous. I gave them my stripes. I went from buck sergeant to buck private for a chance to get shot at.
2: I was just boiling for a fight. I'll be frank with you. I was boiling and stewing for a fight anyhow. It didn't make any difference to me who I fought.
0: To limit the effects of personnel losses in service units, only 2,500 black soldiers are taken. In January, they begin infantry training.
3: They sent troops who had been wounded and couldn't go back to their unit, infantry-type sergeants, to train us. We received the best training anyone could receive to prepare to go into combat.
0: 6 weeks later, 53 platoons of black infantrymen, led by white lieutenants and platoon sergeants, join white infantry and armored units at the front.
3: They told us we were integrated. It turned out we were not totally integrated. We became an extra platoon.
2: We got up there. The white soldiers were glad to see us from the beginning. I think they were glad to see anybody come up there because they was catching hell. We got right in there in the thick of things, and they taught us a whole lot right quick.
3: Our first initial firefight was interesting. The colonel came up, and we had to take this little town. And the colonel said, well, we might as well try them.
1: All of a sudden, everything broke loose. So everybody started scattering out. So we ran to this building, and the Germans, they was tearing us up. And Lieutenant Wyden said, you gonna call back for some smoke so we can withdraw. And so I told the lieutenant. I said, we done came this far. What are we gonna go back now for?
3: And we took the town. After that, they was trying us constantly. Because they know we could do the job.
2: I was pretty scared. I really tried to hold myself macho together, but I was really sorry that I volunteered. I really didn't feel good about it at all, volunteering for this hideous duty.
3: If you've never really been under artillery fire and air bombardment, you don't understand it. We were under heavy artillery fire, and I was so frightened that I grabbed my steel helmet and pulled it down to my feet. Now, this sounds stupid. I know you can't do that, but that is what fear will do to you.
0: The Army calls the platoons an experiment in integration.
1: The relationship between the blacks and the white soldiers was very good. It was excellent. They are more like family. Anytime anybody knows you're in combat, you're a family man.
0: When the war in Europe is over, the theater commander tells the black infantrymen that integration is over. Some return home. Others go back to segregated units.
2: All of a sudden, one morning, they came up with a truck and picked us up with black soldiers up and carried us on back down into France and assigned us to a black outfit. And I felt rather badly. And I said, you mean to tell me this is what's happening to us after the war is over? They're getting rid of us?
0: The experiment shatters the belief that integrating combat units will cause social dissension.
3: We proved to the world that we could fight. It has already been proven by the 9th and 10th Cavalry. We proved as an American we could fight. In fact, we overdid the job because in World War II, the black newspapers were saying, let our boys fight. In Vietnam, they said, let our boys stop fighting because they recognized the fact that combat kills people. And we were ready for combat, and we are warriors, true sense of the word.
4: Anytime they had a tough position to be cracked, they would send for the 761st.
5: We continued and completed 183 days straight a combat duty, and the only reason why we didn't do more is because the Germans quit.
0: The 761st Tank Battalion is activated on April 1st, 1942.
5: I went to Camp Claiborne, Louisiana. And I'm not bragging about that place because it is about the worst that they had in the United States. But that was where the 761st was located.
6: You learned every job. There was to learn to be a driver, a bow gunner, a loader, and a gunner, and a tank commander.
7: They were going to make that unit look good. No matter what happened, they were going to show people that blacks could fight tanks and fight against the Germans as well as the whites could. And in the long run, they did a beautiful job of that.
0: October 10th, 1944. The 761st lands at Omaha Beach. They are the Army's first African-American tank battalion committed to combat. They have been sent to help fight the Germans' elite tank corps.
5: The General Patton had made the statement that they didn't have to worry about Negroes fooling with tanks because it was too technical piece of equipment. And yet, when he requested from the Department of Army to send him the best remaining separate tank battalion left in the United States, who should show up but the 761st?
6: And we went to New Plan, not too far from Massey, and that's where we all assembled. And then we got visited by General Patton. And he told us that, you know who he was? And he says, I have nothing but the best, and I sent for you. And he says, don't let me down, and don't let your people down.
4: We were pinned down, burned down in these tanks. The first battle around Chateau Vaux and Chateau Celine. And we had a hell of a battle there. And we took no cities. We took those three cities the first day. And we unbuttoned, came out, and they almost fell off the feet to see that we were black.
0: Through November, the 761st
4: almost fell off the feet to see that we were black.
0: Through November, the 761st battles its way through Jussey,

0: To relieve the 101st, Patton rushes elements of his 3rd Army north. Serving in support, the 761st blasts its way from the Saar River on December 24th north to Neufchâteau, Belgium, where they arrive on the 30th.
1: We were truly nervous in Bastogne because behind every tree there was a dead soldier. Enemy or yours?
2: There were groups of American GIs massacred by the Kampfgruppe. 11 black soldiers from the 333rd Field Artillery Battalion. When the bodies were recovered and it was discovered that they had been mutilated, they had bashed some of their skulls in with rifle butts, gouged their eyes out with bayonet.
3: We never fought as one, but one unit all together. They just split us all over the place. And I think that even confused the Germans, because I guess when everywhere they looked, they saw black tigers. I guess they thought it was a whole bunch of us, but only was about 700 of us, see? But they didn't know that.
1: We had the speed and the 360-degree traversing of the turrets, which the German tanks, they had to turn the whole tank to operate or fire on you. We could be traveling across 30, 35 miles an hour, and that turret was revolving 360 degrees, where you just keep firing as you go. And that's just how we were able to either outflank them or get into a hull defilade position and knock them out.
0: After the Battle of the Bulge, units of the 761st go on to fight in Belgium at Bonnaroo, Raisonne, Thiers, and Pirompi. In Luxembourg, at Steinbach. In Haarlem at Jabek, Ens, and Erling. On March 3rd, the 761st Tank Battalion enters Germany.
4: They reconstituted a task force and called it Task Force Rhine, and we tankers were given command of the operation. This was the outstanding and one total operation involving all of the battalion, and we broke a hole through the Maginot Line, through the Siegfried Line, into the Rhine Plain. An entire armored division of the 7th Army poured through that hole and went all the way to the Rhine with no opposition whatsoever. My men were magnificent.
0: The 761st captures 3,000 enemy troops and expends 50 tons of ammunition during Task Force Rhine operations. Attached again to 3rd Army, the 761st spearheads Patton's drive through Germany to Austria.
5: What used to surprise me, I wondered, why didn't you pass all of these tanks well over to the side, a division, and here come the 761st, beat up, tired, tank battalion to go in and lead the way.
0: On their journey through Germany, the 761st witnessed the horrors of war.
6: 761st was assigned to the 71st Infantry Division at the time that this division liberated camp near Wels, Austria. The name of the camp was Gunskirchenlager, and it was one of the smaller refugee camps or concentration camps.
0: The 761st meets the Soviet Union's first Ukrainian front on May 6th at the Inns River.
7: Now, my husband has had lots of troops since then, but whenever he talks of soldiers, whenever he talks of fine soldiers, of good soldiers, he talks about his soldiers, who are the men of the 761st.
6: We had a chance to prove that the black man could be a good warrior.
8: Well, the impact of awarding me the Medal of Honor to my thinking is that somebody wants to salve their conscience.
9: It should have been done at the time that these awards were made, the Distinguished Service Cross, at the time the men did these heroic acts. But it was a time of complication. It was a time of trouble between the races. We were a very different society in that time.
0: For more than 50 years following World War II, no African Americans are awarded the Medal of Honor for actions performed during the war.
10: The Medal of Honor is very specific. You don't have to just be brave. You got to do it above and beyond the call of duty.
11: All hell broke loose. We were just trying to keep them from coming down here further. And that's where we had a young lieutenant by the name of John Fox, who was up on Simon Cullen.

0: Lena, he was our forward observer, and he asked for fire, our own fire, on him to stop the Germans that were coming down.
1: Well, it ought to make the country look a little more closely at what was done by the black soldiers, what was done to the black soldiers. It ought to shed some light in a dark corner of our closet.
2: Sergeant Reuben Rivers, he was the point man for Company A. He led the way coming into Dublin. His tank hit a landmine and it split his leg from his knee, cap, all the way up his leg. The medics, they said, man, this is a $1 million wound. So that meant you can go back home. You're out of the war. It's over for you. And he said, no. He said, they need me here. And the next day, when we had to move out, and Captain William P. gave us an order, said, be careful when you go over this hill. And as we were doing this, my tank commander, Westerson, they told him, back out, Rivers, back out, back out, back out. Tigers are down there. Don't you see them? He said, yes, I see them, but I'm going to engage them. And he did. By that time, a big white flash hit up by the tank commander's side, and he got killed.
1: It's very important that it be done now, while their comrades, the guys who fought alongside them in World War II, are still alive, because the honor and the glory of it reflects on all of them.
3: The Company C was given the mission to break through the German lines to get to an objective called Castle at Nalfi. We broke through, and when we broke through, they didn't, the Germans did not know we were there. During the action of breaking through the lines, we neutralized 3 machine gun nests, a couple of dugouts. We cut numerous communication lines.
4: In May 1996, the Pentagon forwards the names of 7 soldiers to the White House, recommending them for the Medal of Honor for their heroic actions in World War II.
1: There were 1,200,000 black Americans in uniform in World War II, and this is an important symbolic act. But I don't think there's any way in this day and time that you can adequately recognize all that they contributed and all that was denied them in terms of medals and honors and promotions. These sort of things, there's no way that you can balance the books entirely at this remove. We're half a century down the road. All you can do is this symbolic act and give to them some glory, some honor. They earned that, and it's long overdue.
5: If you serve your country, you deserve to be served.
6: It really makes me feel sad that we did our job, fought, but we weren't appreciated.
7: The African-American veterans of World War II served a nation that was not yet ready to serve them. With their double V symbol, they fought against both fascism and racism. They were determined to prove to their fellow Americans that they were their equals on the battlefield and were entitled to be their equals at home. We should all be proud of the sacrifices they made on the snow-covered fields of Belgium, in the skies over Europe, and on the bloody beaches of Iwo Jima. They wrote a noble chapter in American military history. Their legacy made my rise in the military possible. I stood on their shoulders. They made America a better place for all of us. They asked for no special recognition. They asked for no tribute. They just wanted to fight for their beloved country, and they did. We owe them our thanks. We must continue to carry on their legacy of commitment and courage.

0: First Lieutenant Vernon Baker, 92nd Infantry Division. First Lieutenant John Fox, 92nd Infantry Division.
1: We now take you to 1945, when the Norwegian broadcaster in exile released a short documentary radio drama entitled The Race for the Atomic Bomb. 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

0: The race for the atomic bomb. The Royal Norwegian Information Service is proud to present another transcribed program based on actual facts and as yet unpublished information of the biggest sensation of this war, the atomic bomb. Yes, the atomic bomb. This war's most nerve-wracking race for secret weapons has ended with victory for the USA and Germany lost. Lost because of one obstacle barring its way to the secret, the daring Norwegian underground.
1: I am the man behind the scene. I am the one who received all the secret code messages from Norway during the war. Can you understand what they are telling me right now? Listen. They tell that the Germans have succeeded in producing heavy water at Rjukan in Norway and will go on attempting to split the atom, creating the atom bomb, the dream of the scientists of the world, my own dream while I was still working in Norway.
2: We have found it.
3: We have found it.
2: We have found it.
1: They thought so, but they didn't think of us, the Norwegian underground. And they didn't think of me either, professor of chemistry in Norway, forced to flee the country in 1941, pursued by the Gestapo, carrying on my work from my secret office here in London. And now the work of destruction. Until they got me in the winter of this year, when I parachuted down in the mountains in Norway and was shot. I am talking to you from the other side, telling you the story of the race which cost me my life, but gave us, gave our side, the magic bomb.
4: November 1942.
1: And remember, boys, you are Norwegian commandos. You know what your job is. Blow up the machinery at Rjukan.
5: Right.
1: Stop the German production of heavy water. They shall not find the atomic bomb.
5: They shall not find it.
1: Good luck to you all, and God bless you. Yes, I was the man behind the scene. I sent Norwegian boys back to Norway, trained, equipped, initiated.
6: This is the place. Good old Norway. You jump first, Harold. You next, Gunnar. I last. Jump now.
7: Okay.
8: Yeah, parachute's working okay. But it's tough going. I wonder where I'll land. Hope I won't be downed in a snow heap. And here comes the ground.
7: Rolf! Gunner!
9: Hi!
7: Hi! Where are you?
9: Is all your stuff safe?
7: Yes. And I saw the hut on my way down.
9: Oh, come on, let's find it and put up the transmitter.
10: Gosh, I didn't remember the snowstorms we have home. Let's find the hut.
11: Calling London. Calling London. Calling London.
1: Yes, they found the hut all right. And they found me all right. I felt kind of sorry for them. Storm and cold and wild mountains. But they were tough. They would do it. So I received a new message from them.
11: Calling London. Calling London. We have to wait. Conditions unfavorable.
8: Have to wait. Wait. Quiet now. Don't miss, Gunnar. We must have it.
10: I won't miss.
7: You get it! Hooray!
9: Well, let's get it home, boys. Reindeer steak is wonderful.
10: Wonder if anybody could hear the shot.
7: Not a chance. We're miles away in the mountains. Come on, let's get our steaks home.
1: They lived off the mountains for 4 months. Shot reindeer, cooked the meat, waited their chance to sneak down in the valley where the Rjukan plant is to complete their mission.
4: February 1943.
1: Then I got a new message.
11: Calling London. Calling London. Going tonight. Going tonight.
8: No misunderstandings now.
10: I stay here, covering you when you go down.
8: Yes. And you, Harold?
7: I'll keep close behind you.
8: That's right. Okay, let's go. The sentry's on the other side now. Boy, I wish this was over. Yeah, it's clear way ahead. Come on. Here we are.
7: We have to place the charges right here. Think we can slip behind the corner over there before the explosion comes?
8: Must try. Anyway, we must use as short a fuse as possible. We can't risk failure.
6: Around the corner in the corridor now, Harold. I lit the fuse.
7: But
6: around the corner.
8: Don't forget to keep your mouth open.
7: All right. Do the same. You'll need it.
8: Yeah, you'll be sorry, Jerry's. There it goes.
7: Are you hurt, Rolf?
8: No, I'm all right. Let's get out of here if we can.
7: You think the Germans heard it outside?
8: Well, if they're not deaf. Now it's Gunnar's turn when we get out.
2: Somebody knocked off a landmine again. Did you hear it?
7: Sure it was a landmine? I thought it came from the factory over there.
2: It was a landmine, sure it was. A dirty Norwegian probably got killed. Let's go into the cards again. It's cold out here.
8: Let's run for it now. They went in again. Gee, I'm glad we've done it.
11: Calling London. Calling London. Mission completed. Standing by for orders. Mission completed.
1: Yes, that was the wonderful message I got some hours afterwards when the boys were back in the mountains. The Germans' valuable machinery destroyed, the very heart of the plant hit by the underground forces, effectively, silently, until the Germans discovered what had happened. Then they arrested hundreds of people as hostages, surrounded the whole mountain plateau to track the boys down. In vain. And so I cabled them.
3: London calling. London calling. Go to Sweden. Go to Sweden.
1: But I got a prompt answer.
11: Calling London. Calling London. New job ahead. New job ahead.
4: March 1943.
8: Let's stop here and see what happens. Nobody saw you when they placed that time bomb, eh, Harold?
7: Not a soul. The whole ferry will blow up in the middle of the lake.
8: Good.
10: It's good to know it's the deepest lake in Europe.
8: There it goes. Come on now, boys. Off to Sweden.
11: Calling London. Calling London. Going to Sweden. Going to Sweden.
1: Yes, they went to Sweden, but the new job they completed first was blowing up a ferry which would take the Germans' last drops of heavy water to Germany, a hidden reserve which the boys discovered was being transported away. It never reached across the deep lake in the mountains. And so they went 500 miles on skis, crossing Harling Valley, Walders Valley, Gudbrands Valley, Ister Valley. They swam rivers where the ice wouldn't hold them, slept in the daytime, marched in the moonlit Norwegian winter nights until they crossed the border.

0: 1943.
1: New messages from the Norwegian underground. Sensational news. The Germans have succeeded in resuming production. New blows must be inflicted upon the Rjukan plant, and it must be done quickly. They shall not win the race for the atomic bomb.
2: This is the American Bomber Command.
1: Can I see you about the heavy water plant in Norway? The Germans are taking up production again. Just got messages from the underground.
2: Good heavens. They must be knocked out of the race again. Are your boys going over?
1: I would suggest using bombers this time. We must be quick at it.
2: We'll knock the whole plant flat. We'll be right over. They shall not win the race.
1: They shall not win the race.

0: And that should be the end. The plant was flattened, everything destroyed. We felt relieved, all of us. We felt the importance of the job. We felt that we were in for a task which could mean life and death for the whole world if the Germans found the secret they were frantically searching for. The three Norwegian commandos brought us half a year ahead of the Germans. The American bombings did the rest. At least we thought so, but... Sensational news again. The Germans are making their third attempt. It must be stopped by any means.
1: February 1945.
0: Yes, they tried again. For more than a year, we had them down. Valuable time had been won, but still they could get ahead of us if we didn't keep striking and striking. I called for detailed information.
2: London calling. London calling. Details wanted. Details wanted.
0: But the underground didn't have much this time. The Germans were safeguarding all their moves, kept them utterly secret, taking no chances. I knew one thing. One man in the world happened to know every detail of what was left of the plant. One man who knew every laboratory, every door, every staircase. It happened to be myself. This time I must go. Must get all information, must spy, must get back again, must report and direct the bombs where the last remnant of the German attempts could be so badly hit they could never try again. Yes, it's my own turn now. I cannot send somebody else in my place. Even if it is a long pull from chemistry to parachute jumping. But this is a strange war.
2: Goodbye, folks. See you in London in a couple of weeks.

That was a hero's death. Professor Leif Tronstad, one of Norway's foremost experts on heavy water experiments, sacrificed his life in the race for the atomic bomb when he parachuted down over Norway and ended in a German machine gun burst. For 2 years, he had been the man and the brains behind the scene in the most gigantic fight amongst the scientists of this war, directing the blows against the enemy, saving time for the Allies to win the race. A distinguished professor of chemistry from Norway, a daring paratrooper for the sake of the atomic bomb, which he never would live to see, in the hands of those whom he wanted to win.

0: The story you have just heard was based on actual facts. It was a play presented by the Royal Norwegian Information Service, an agency of the Royal Norwegian Government. And so, until our next visit with you, goodbye, everybody.
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0: We start to move down and cross the creek. Just opposite us, this Japanese machine gun opens fire. Feels like a sledgehammer hits me in the left elbow. They then hit me in the right shoulder. And some fellows say help's coming. The two that come up there are Hartman, a pharmacy mate, second class, and Thomas O'Leary. They have to come up by pushing, using their toes to push them forward. I'm here because of these two men, and a number of other people are here because of these two men.
1: The day Marine Corporal Edwin Barse was nearly killed in New Britain in the Solomon Islands, 2 January 1944, the U.S. offensive in the Pacific was already a year and a half old. The overwhelming American victory at Midway in June 1942 may have been the so-called turning point in the Pacific for having stemmed the Japanese advance, but winning the war at sea is not enough. Retaking the Japanese-held islands for the final assault on Japan is another priority. The offensive against the Japanese is two-pronged. General Douglas MacArthur's troops will advance across the Southwest Pacific toward the Philippines. Sailors and Marines under the command of Admiral Chester Nimitz will fight their way up the chain of Central Pacific Islands toward Japan. The strategy is uncomplicated. Wrest atoll and island from the Japanese, each island a stepping stone to Tokyo.
2: The next morning was when we saw Iwo Jima for the first time. It was not a pretty sight at all. It was very forbidden looking.
3: When we were going in, we went under the guns of these huge battleships. When you're under a rolling barrage, you could just hear these things flip, flip, flipping out.
4: And they were firing 16-inch shells, and they were coming over. They go, you could hear them coming right over top of your head.

This is one of the invasion beaches on the island of Saipan. I'm Jan Herman, historian of the Navy Medical Department. Behind me is the wreckage of war, an American tank that never made it ashore during the landings here in June 1944. Throughout the Pacific War, corpsmen and Navy physicians, personnel of the Navy Medical Department, were entrusted with the health of the troops and providing aid when they were injured in combat. They would go ashore in places most Americans had never heard of. Guadalcanal, New Britain, Tarawa, Aniwetok, Kwajalein, Saipan, Tinian, Peleliu, Iwo Jima, and Okinawa, to name but a few. And like the Marines they served, these non-combatants would also confront the deadliest enemy American fighting men had faced in any war. Much would be expected of them.

0: In August 1942, the beginning of the long, bloody campaign began in earnest when Marines landed on the beaches of Guadalcanal in the Solomon Islands, still armed with World War I-era rifles and conveyed from troop transports by outmoded landing craft. Men of the 1st Marine Division unexpectedly faced minimal Japanese resistance. They had no clue that within days, the cakewalk would become one of the longest, costliest, and most bitterly fought campaigns of World War II. American fighting men had never encountered a place like Guadalcanal, the stinking, wet, equatorial jungle, often drenched by torrential rains, was infested with crocodiles, snakes, tree leeches, rats, land crabs, and a menagerie of insects identifiable only to an entomologist. The odor of rotting coconuts soon mingled with the stench of rotting bodies.
1: I do remember seeing a number of bodies lying around, wondering why they hadn't been disposed of. It was just a rather shocking situation to see these bodies.
0: The nature of island hopping through a far-flung and often tropical environment required a new medical strategy. Navy medicine had to overcome both the environment and the Japanese. In a climate where dysentery, jungle rot, dengue, and malaria created more casualties than hostile fire, the outcome of the campaign was never a foregone conclusion. 2 months after the initial landings, the number of patients hospitalized with malaria exceeded all other diseases. Some units suffered casualties of over 100%. This meant that some men were down with malarial symptoms more than...
2: Pain was terrific in your back, and you would shake like you can't believe. There's nothing you could do about it. You're just shaking. You have high fever. Some of the Italian guys went around and they used oil and some kind of mixture to spray the waters with it.
3: If mastering the environment and disease were Navy medicine's major concerns, the main event was still hard fighting. Indeed, the most dramatic and demanding duty a hospital corpsman could have was with the Marine Corps. Because the Marine Corps has always relied upon the Navy for medical support, corpsmen accompanied the Leathernecks and suffered the brunt of combat themselves. The hospital corpsman was indeed very special to the Marines he served. He was the man they protected because they knew his job was to take care of them. Doc had the skills to save their lives if they were hit. Many a Marine later recalled his first introduction to corpsmen.
4: You have a corpsman on one side of you and one on the other giving you shots in both arms. Occasionally you'd hear a crash and a Marine recruit would hit the floor. So that was my first meeting with a corpsman on a business-like basis.
0: But being respected as a full-fledged member of the team was never a foregone conclusion. A corpsman had to earn that respect.
4: We knew they looked after our welfare. We looked at them as good as we were.
3: And the corpsman had to be tough physically and psychologically to stay with the troops during the landings. It was not enough merely to reach the objective. Once there, his job really began. He had to carry a heavier load, handle stress, and monitor the daily condition of his men. And when the call corpsman rang out, he had to remain cool under fire, get to his man, and then do his best to keep him alive. Training corpsmen to go ashore with the Marines was a major undertaking. Most got that training at Field Medical School, a mini Marine boot camp that emphasized both weapons and field medical training.
5: We spent 2 weeks on the rifle range, I shot marksmen.
2: They taught us how to infiltrate, how to crawl underneath the barbed wire and while they were firing over the top of your head. Taught you how to fire a weapon.
6: We had a lot of classroom study, and besides going out in the bivouac, or the boondocks as we called them.
3: Besides learning to fire a rifle, carbine, and pistol, corpsmen treated simulated casualties on North Carolina and California beaches. Soon enough, the beaches would be hostile and the blood all too real.
5: By the time all of this training was over, we were well seasoned, highly motivated, disciplined warriors, if you will.
3: Following their training, Navy medical personnel and their Marine Corps comrades embarked for the long sea voyage to the far Pacific.
2: We got aboard ship, and if you're not familiar with San Diego, the water's like this all the time, big waves. And we had to sit out there for about an hour waiting for the other ships to join us. And we did. Well, you was and truly got seasick. And I stayed seasick for 27 days.
7: We were packed in kind of like sardines, and the food was not the best in the world. Every time we hit a little bad weather, it would roll and tumble. It was a right much of an ordeal to make that trip.
0: Nearer the enemy, but still not quite ready for combat, Marines and their corpsmen and doctors continued rehearsing for war. At bases from Hawaii to Australia, and on countless islands in between, men boarded landing craft and stormed local beaches again and again, further honing their amphibious landing skills. Life for Marines in such exotic places as Pavuvu, Mogmog, and Funafuti offered temporary respite from what was to come. Yet, there was no downtime for Navy medical personnel. Keeping men healthy was a full-time occupation.
1: I talked to this fellow, and he said, you know, he said, I did drink out of a stream. And he said, I looked up the stream, upstream a little while, and there was a body floating in the stream. I thought, well, no wonder you're sick, you know.
0: The time for preparation was over. Transports carrying men and supplies steamed west to land the troops and do battle, the destination known but to a few.
7: They had maps, of course, they passed out to everybody, and they had some mock-ups that they had made, models of the island, to show where we would be landing and where the known pillboxes and artillery had been dug in that they knew about.
0: Preparing for any of the island landings followed a well-rehearsed pattern. After aerial reconnaissance, bombers pummeled suspected targets with the hope of knocking out enemy defenses. The task force then approached, battleships, cruisers, destroyers, rocket-firing assault craft, and troop transports. And from seemingly point-blank range, naval gunfire began its deadly work, picking up where the planes had left off. The success of this preparation would only be demonstrated once the troops hit the beach and began moving inland. Well before dawn, on what were to be many D-Days, men aboard the transports were awakened and treated to a traditional pre-landing breakfast of steak and eggs. Those who could choke down what, under other circumstances, would have been a gourmet meal.
5: Reveille was at 3 a.m. And breakfast, of course, was steak and eggs. Turned out to be the last breakfast for many, many people on that fateful day.
0: The vessel's speaker system then called men to their boat teams. Some operations called for the heavily loaded men to clamber down cargo nets into a waiting landing craft. Amphibious tracked vehicles called LVTs, or the so-called Higgins boats, or LCVPs, landing craft equipped with ramps to disgorge men and supplies onto the beach. And then there was the hazardous and often deadly run over open water to the beach.
2: As we were going in, the Navy fellow said, oh my gracious, the first two alligators in front of us got hit, and the one behind us got hit. How we got missed, I don't know. And we were able to get in, and the beach was just loaded, about 50 yards at the most, and you could see the first two waves were just there, and the mortar shells landing in every one of them, and dead Marines everywhere.
6: I was in the 11th wave to hit the beach, and by that time, there was a lot of close-arm firing, a lot of mortars hitting the water behind us, and some of the fellows were getting hit.
3: This is the National Museum of the Marine Corps in Quantico, Virginia. The scene behind me represents one of the toughest fights the Marines faced in World War II. After U.S. forces finally won the Battle of Guadalcanal after months of fighting, their next objective was the Tarawa Atoll in the Gilbert Islands. After just 4 hours of preliminary bombardment, landing craft stormed ashore. It was 20 November 1943. As the troops quickly learned, preparations for this landing were far from adequate.
0: At first glance, the destruction on Tarawa's Bashio Island seemed complete. However, below ground, in reinforced concrete bunkers, the Japanese awaited the invaders. Making matters worse, an abnormally low tide stranded many of the landing craft on coral reefs hundreds of yards from their objectives.
1: All of a sudden, we struck a coral reef. And that's as far as we could go. The coxswain yelled, "Okay, everybody out." And we ran out, and some of us were standing on the coral in water a few inches deep, but you'd step off the edge of the coral and down you'd go. You could go 50 feet down. So we lost a number of people from drowning as a result of that.
0: As the heavily loaded Marines slowly waded the 500 yards to shore, Japanese gunners turned the scene into a shooting gallery. Hundreds never reached the shore alive.
1: Reminded you of Armageddon, because everything was a fire, smoke, dust, burning palms and debris, all kinds of debris all over the place, bodies. It was just miserable.
0: The coral reef that had impeded the landing now acted to block the evacuation of the wounded. Other ways had to be found to ferry them to safety.
1: We did this by putting them on stretchers and then laying the stretcher across a rubber raft, a rubber boat type of a thing. And then we would push them out to another area where there would be a ship.
0: In the 4 days of fighting to secure Tarawa, approximately 1,000 men of the 2nd Marine Division were killed, and another 2,000 were wounded. An estimated 4,800 Japanese defenders died. Only 17 survived to become prisoners. After the battle, the exhausted and traumatized survivors returned to their transports. It was time to go back to a jungle camp for rest, resupply, and more training before the next landing.
8: Well, combat is not all shouting and hollering and shooting and excitement. 90% of it is sitting around, you're doing nothing, you're bored.
0: Perhaps so for the troops, but for the corpsmen and physicians, the interlude was anything but restful. As before, keeping the troops healthy was no small task. Bad sanitation often led to dysentery, which put many a Marine out of action.
1: I used a mixture of what was called bismuth subcarbonate, bismuth subnitrate, which looks like clay. And I'd mix that in water and then add to it a certain amount of paregoric, which is camphorated tincture of opium. And I would stir this up and have them drink it.
0: Only when insect-borne diseases like malaria were brought to heel could the Pacific War be won. Personnel trained in preventive medicine oiled malaria breeding areas and sprayed DDT. Corpsmen also dispensed quinine and atabrin as malaria suppressants, but getting the men to take their atabrin tablets was easier said than done.
4: Now, the corpsman had to give you your atabrin pill and see you swallowed it.
1: The Marines did not like to take these bitter tablets, and used all sorts of techniques and ploys to not take the tablets. So we had a problem in administering, and eventually it had to be supervised by each platoon leader. The Marines would often, you'd hand them the tablet, and they would flip it over their shoulder.
2: The doctor came out to make an inspection, and he looked at the area where we throw your garbage around after you finish it up, and it's like nothing but yellow. Said, what's going on here? And ended up the guys were throwing the Ativan away, so I had to change it to make you open your mouth and take it. So one of the fellows says, Doc said, I've never seen you take one. And I said, well, I'll tell you what, I'll chew one up if you take it. And if you have a chewed up Ativan or quinine, you'll know that that's the most bitter thing that you could ever try to get in your mouth to try to swallow. So I chewed it and never changed the expression on my face. So from that point on, the boys took their Adderall.
0: Refitted and practiced, the Marines headed ever west and north toward their final goal, Japan. Kwajalein and Annie Weetok and the Marshals fell in January and February of 1944. The conquest of Peleliu in the fall of 1944 represented a bloody distraction and was perhaps the unnecessary battle of the Pacific War. Nevertheless, the well-defended coral island, honeycombed with caves, tunnels, concrete casements, and pillboxes, still offered medical personnel plenty of business. What every survivor remembers about Peleliu was the heat, the humidity, and the thirst. What pharmacist mate First Class Beryl Boniker will never forget was the malevolent coral that sliced through shoes, ripped clothes to shreds, and lacerated the flesh.
6: When the shell hit, well, it sent coral zinging toward us. I was on my knees, I'm sure, and my patient was on the ground. One hit a big piece right between my thumb and my finger, and I couldn't take care of it because I was taking care of my Marine on the ground.
0: Amidst the battle, corpsmen continued to do what they were trained to do.
2: Just like everywhere you see, say, hey, doc, doc. Somebody wanted the hospital corpsman because there were so many guys wounded. And I mean, they were some good wounds, some bad wounds, so you just, the ones that would look like they were going to die, and you knew they were going to die, you just gave them a shot of morphine to ease the pain and try to talk to them just a minute or two, and some of them would say their prayers and, you know, just die right in your hand.
0: The Marianas in the Central Pacific was the real objective. Capture of these strategic islands would put Japan itself within range of American bombers. The island of Saipan would be the first target, but it would be a very tough nut to crack. The reception the Japanese had prepared for the Marines would be more violent and be played out in weeks, not days. And, unlike the tiny islands and atolls that had already fallen, Saipan was larger, had a significant civilian population, and was considered to be within what the Japanese called their absolute national defense sphere. The enemy would defend Saipan with fanatical savagery. At Saipan, corpsmen and physicians would earn their pay and their reputations.
8: We got ashore, and within a few minutes, we were apparently under direct observation by the Japanese. They dropped a salvo of mortars on us.
0: By this stage in the Pacific Island campaign, the medical routine was already well established. The corpsman applied a battle dressing to the wounded Marine, administered morphine, and then affixed the casualty with a medical tag. If the corpsman was lucky, he might commandeer a litter team to move the man out of harm's way and onto a battalion aid station or a collecting and clearing company for further treatment.
7: We set up an aid station right on the beach to begin with, and so we stayed there for 3 or 4 days. Before we moved, and we took care of not just Marines, but several civilians that were brought in that had been wounded.
8: A battalion aid station has two doctors. I was the battalion surgeon. I had another doctor, an assistant battalion surgeon. And then we had about 20, 22 corpsmen, hospital corpsmen. Well, we were right along with the Marines. The aid station was right with the headquarters company, which is right as close to the front lines as possible. Sometimes we were the only 75 or 100 yards behind the front lines.
0: This care would mean stabilizing the patient with plasma, serum albumin, and later in the war, whole blood. Occasionally, emergency surgery was required on the spot.
8: Just to keep the boys alive, treat their wounds, splint the fractures, give them the morphine that they needed, and we then evacuated them. We didn't keep them around at all. We got them back to the beach and back where the beachmaster could get them aboard ship.
0: Awaiting those wounded and mutilated warriors off Saipan was a gleaming white Navy hospital ship, USS Bountiful. Nurse Ethel Himes recalls the scene.
9: The boats came alongside. The patients we received were the severest kind of casualties one could ever imagine. Many were in shock and hemorrhaging. Some were shot through the head and probably would be blind the rest of their lives. Some were shot through the chest. Some had badly mangled legs that caught mortar fire, a question whether the legs could be saved or not. Some had an arm or a leg cut off, or perhaps an arm just hanging, which had to be amputated immediately after admission to the ship. Some had blast injuries that did quite a bit of internal damage. These fellows were covered from head to foot with Saipan red sand and mud.
0: A small fleet of unarmed hospital ships like USS Bountiful and troop transports with medical staffs provided first aid and some surgical care for the casualties' needs while ferrying them to base hospitals in the Pacific for definitive care. The final conquest of Saipan in early July 1944 severed Japanese supply and communications lines. But more importantly, B-29 bombers were now within range of the Japanese homeland. In February 1945, the strategic bombing campaign against Japanese cities had reached a crescendo. B-29s based in the Marianas faced an almost 3,000-mile round trip. For a bomber with battle damage or mechanical trouble, the odds of making it all the way back were not good. Iwo Jima, approximately halfway between Guam and Japan, would provide the superforts a much-needed base and improve the odds considerably. The island had to be taken.
3: Planners anticipated a three-day operation to capture this tiny 8-square-mile island. They were wrong. Before the battle was over, the Marines witnessed some of the bloodiest and most protracted fighting in their history. This is Iwo Jima. The nearly month-long battle to take this godforsaken place took nearly 7,000 American lives and left over 19,000 wounded. An estimated 21,000 Japanese were also killed. And even before the job was done, the American flag atop Mount Suribachi behind me would become the Marine Corps' most enduring symbol. Hospital Corpsman Stanley Dabrowski recalls his experience here over 60 years ago.
10: I landed in the third assault wave on Green Beach at 9:07 a.m. on February 19th, 1945. Coming ashore, the first thing that greeted you, of course, was this volcanic ash. And very, very loose. You could hardly get a foothold in this. Well, I very, very well remember to this day my first casualty that I treated on the beach. It was a Marine sergeant I was sewn through by machine gun fire. And he had a typical sucking chest wound. What you did was take this huge battle dressing, it was about the size of an 8x11 page with tails on it and such, and ram it into the wound, tie it down as tightly as possible to see that it doesn't suck air. Mind you were doing this under intense enemy fire. The world was exploding all around you. You were doing these things because of the training that you got. The terror of it all, the terror of actual combat is something that nobody could actually describe adequately. Unless you were there, you really don't know what it was all about.
3: Although sometimes armed with a .45 pistol or carbine, many corpsmen carried only first aid supplies ashore. Battle dressings, splints, sulfa powder, tourniquets, and morphine. Occasionally, a corpsman might have room in his pack for a bottle or two of plasma. And like the warriors they accompanied ashore, each corpsman was but a bullet or mortar shell away from death.
10: So when this mortar round detonated, shattered the bottle and took part of my, almost part of my index finger off. And at the same time, another chunk spun me around and knocked my helmet off my head and got a little bit into the hairline. It wasn't life-threatening. I was able to take care of it myself and such, but I ended up with one hell of a headache, I'll tell you.
3: As the Americans soon learned, the pre-invasion bombing and bombardment had done little to make the job easier. The Marines were forced to pry the defenders from well-prepared pillboxes, caves, and concrete blockhouses at great cost. Some of these underground shelters wrested from the Japanese would serve as aid stations.
7: on the island there, we set up a hospital next to a cistern. The cistern was used by the Japanese to collect water. But the Seabees went in and knocked one wall out of this cistern and pumped it dry. They covered it with a heavy canvas and made a blackout entrance so you could go in and out day and night. And they set up operating room in there. We brought this captain in, had stepped on a landmine, and his right leg had been blown off, literally blown off. It was just a little tissue of skin was holding it. I took a pair of scissors and cut that skin and threw the leg off to one side, because that was all completely cut off anyhow.
0: Once treated, the casualties moved toward the beach for evacuation. The wounded would go to hospital ships or transports equipped to handle casualties awaiting offshore. On D-Day plus 12, the first R-4D transport equipped for air evacuation landed on one of Iwo Jima's newly secured airfields. For the first time in the war, Navy flight nurses would be present on an active battlefield.
11: I had never heard of Iwo Jima. I had never heard of Suribachi. I didn't really know where I was. But we came in under that barrage and landed on a beach which was recently declared safe for the weight of a C-47. The medics in the field had brought the wounded to the beach. There was a doctor who practiced triage. We didn't call it that then, but that's really what he was doing. He selected for us the wounded who probably would make it for the next 8 hours to Guam. Each of their injuries was coated with this black sand, and I knew the importance of getting it off, but you just don't scrape sand of any kind. You normally irrigate it with sterile water, sterile saline, which I didn't have. So I just closed what I could with adhesive tape. I had a couple of traumatic amputations on that flight. The litters were fairly close together, so the men couldn't see their lower extremities. And as I took off the original bandages that the medics on the field had put on, I was shocked to realize that I would have to take care of these people for 8 hours. On that flight, I lost three. The pilot said, "I think we can make it to Saipan," and he said, "We'll leave them on Saipan," which we did. Now I must say that when I made rounds on the plane, I never covered the faces of those who had died, and I spoke to them because I didn't want the other men to know that they had died. When we landed at Saipan, the corpsman and I offloaded the three, and there was no one waiting for us, so we put the litters under the wing, in the shade of the wing of the plane. And while I was standing there feeling very badly, I felt that I hadn't done enough. Perhaps I should have done more. What could I have done? And then I decided to baptize them. Even though I was not a religious person, I had the corpsman give me a glass of grapefruit juice because water was scarce. And I baptized all three men in the name of the Father, Son, and Holy Ghost. And felt that that's all I could do. And when I got back on the plane, there was complete silence. And I said, "All right, okay, guys, next stop is Guam." And nobody answered me. These were the very jovial fellows kidding each other from Louisiana to Iowa and about their where they came from. No one answered, no one said anything. And one of them motioned for me to come over. And he put his arms around me and gave me a kiss on the cheek. And he apparently could see through the porthole, and he saw what I had done. As I walked up and down the plane, they kept motioning me and giving me a hug or a kiss on the cheek, and nobody said anything. And it was very difficult. It was probably the most emotional thing I have ever had to endure.
0: With an airfield now secured, planes began arriving at Iwo Jima regularly. One of their most welcome cargoes was whole blood. Transfusing this precious liquid began saving lives immediately.
7: They had boxes about 3 feet square, would hold, best I remember, about 18 pints of blood. And they would parachute them in, and we would grab those things, and we'd have blood to give these Marines that needed blood, and we gave blood to just about everybody then.
5: My God, give me a case of that, and I'll take it back to our battalion aid station. And immediately when we did this, they started using this whole blood, and you could see the fantastic difference in the response to this. You would get color back into these people, pink lips instead of purple, like you did with just ordinary plasma.
7: Believe me, I tell you, a lot of men are living today because of it, I'm sure of that.
0: Even while the battle for Iwo Jima continued, the rationale for such bloody sacrifice became

0: made his landing, and you see these guys tumbling out of that ship. And you look at this, and you see one of these people kissing the ground, and you say, my God, what's the matter with that guy? And he's kissing this hellhole. But to him, it was a lifesaver.
1: For nearly 3 years since the first landings on Guadalcanal, Navy medical personnel had provided care to the Marines both in camp and on every Pacific Island battlefield. They shared the dangers and displayed a unique brand of heroism befitting their role as non-combatants. At Iwo Jima alone, four corpsmen earned the Medal of Honor, three posthumously. 199 of their fellow hospital corpsmen also lost their lives here. The hard-won battle to win Iwo Jima certainly provided a safe haven for crippled bombers and a base for fighter escorts. But Iwo Jima also represented something very ominous. This Pacific island speck was not simply Japanese-occupied territory. It was Japan. Tokyo's mayor was also Iwo Jima's mayor. And that fact accounted for the enemy's fanatical last-stand defense. As the war continued, with the campaign now focusing on the home islands and Tokyo itself, all wondered how many more American soldiers, Marines, and sailors would have to die. One thing was certain, Navy medicine would be part of that struggle to the bitter end.
2: I've had a good life because of my treatment in the naval hospitals after having survived because of a corpsman and a lieutenant.
0: To this day, I'm fiercely proud of my service with the Marine Corps. If anything, we were bonded as a band of brothers. The brotherhood that exists between combat veterans is very, very unique.
3: You have to realize that I was 23, and these men were probably 18 or 19 years old. And I felt a very special bond with each one.
4: After the battle stops and everything becomes like graveyard quiet, the hospital corpsman is not resting. He's going from wounded guy to wounded guy trying to keep him alive.
5: Now, I don't have any hard feelings towards the Japanese whatsoever. I'm driving a Japanese car. I don't have any hard feelings in any way whatsoever. I pray every day for the souls of the men that died on both sides.

You have just heard a documentary on the Marine Corps island hopping campaign during the first 3 years of the World War II battle for the Pacific. The documentary was scripted and produced by Jan Herman. This is historyradio.org, a nonprofit radio stream promoting knowledge of literary classics and history.

These are the sounds of days that are past. We record a new dimension of history. A scrapbook of sounds from 13 years of violence and achievement.

0: part of the greatest mass adventure man has yet undertaken. A voice can cut through the hazy fog of time and bring yesterday's images sharply into focus. Do you recognize this voice?
1: We'll hold the distinction of being the only nation in the history of the world that ever went to the poorhouse in an automobile.
0: That was the voice of Will Rogers, trying to teach America how to laugh its way through a depression. 1933 was dark all over the world. Japan was already in Manchuria, and the League of Nations was dying in Geneva. In Germany, the Reichstag fire was history. So was the Weimar Republic. In Italy, Benito Mussolini had translated a people's search for security into savage conquest. In rich, fertile America, fear and uncertainty lay heavy upon the land.
2: Our greatest primary task is to put people to work.
0: Franklin D. Roosevelt stood beside Chief Justice Hughes on the steps of the Capitol on that raw afternoon of March 4th, and a nation with 15 million unemployed listened.
2: So first of all, let me assert my firm belief that the only thing we have to fear is fear itself. Nameless, unreasoning, unjustified terror, which paralyzes needed effort to convert retreat into advance.
0: The first year of the New Deal was vigorous, desperate, experimental, and like a surgeon's most powerful drugs, dangerous. Franklin Roosevelt and his corps of political practitioners, Hopkins, Tugwell, Moley, Wallace, and Hugh Johnson, created the most controversial administration since Lincoln's. And yet, either because of it or in spite of it, the patient revived and prospered. Production and employment were up. The soup kitchens and the apple stands disappeared. But a nervous America was still not sufficiently removed from panic to disregard completely the promises and plans of political soothsayers such as Townsend, Coughlin, and Huey Long.
3: The bank accounts show that 1/150th part of the people own 2/3 of all the money that's in the bank. The only way by which we can ever bring this country out is to redistribute the wealth.
0: 1936 was the year in which the state of New Jersey electrocuted Bruno Richard Hauptmann for the Lindbergh kidnapping. It was also a presidential election year. But the biggest news story was in London and concerned political intrigue, an empire, a Baltimore beauty, and the King of England. On the night of December 11th, as Big Ben tolled the hour, London cinemas were deserted, New York subways empty at their usual rush hour. In Eugene, Oregon, and Johannesburg, you could hear the world quiet down.
4: This is Windsor Castle, His Royal Highness Prince Edward.
5: At long last, I am able to say a few words of my own. I have never wanted to withhold anything. But until now, it has not been constitutionally possible for me to speak. But you must believe me when I tell you that I have found it impossible to carry the heavy burden of responsibility and to discharge my duties as king as I would wish to do, without the help and support of the woman I love. And now we all have a new king. I wish him and you, his people, happiness and prosperity. With all my heart. God bless you all. God save the king.
0: With the exception of the president, no one in American politics receives a larger paycheck than the mayor of the city of New York. From 1934 to 46, with the exception of the president, no one in American politics made more news than the irrepressible mayor of the city of New York, Fiorello H. LaGuardia.
6: Yes, I have the proof that my kind of city government is the kind of city government the people of our city want. Isn't it grand? There isn't a single solitary county chairman of either party who is in favor of my administration. To use a phrase that Al Smith liked to use in his days, I can run on a laundry ticket and beat these political bums any time.
0: By the summer of 36, time was running out on the New Deal's first term. Now the honeymoon was over. Vital segments of the once strongly pro-New Deal press asked for an end to the pump priming and supported the Republican nominee, Governor Alf Landon. Some called him a Kansas Coolidge.
7: I believe that a man can be a liberal without being a spendthrift.
0: At Franklin Field in Philadelphia, to the cheers of more than 100,000 supporters, Franklin D. Roosevelt accepted his party's second call and began a political campaign that was to win him every state but two.
8: To some generations, much is given. Of other generations, much is expected. This generation of Americans has a rendezvous with destiny.
0: American labor had made many a long stride under the New Deal and was now big business. Its leaders, the Greens, the Lewises, the Hillmans, were, like their counterparts in management, major political powers. By 1935, John Llewellyn Lewis had increased the membership of his United Mine Workers to almost 500,000, had bolted the AF-L and formed the CIO. And on Labor Day of 37, he laid the lash of his biblical oratory upon FDR. It was the climax of a row which had been seething since the Little Steel strike of early spring, when the president had turned to Tom Girdler and Lewis and, in a rare moment of petulance, said, "A plague on both your houses." John Llewellyn Lewis answered,
9: "Labor, like Israel, has many sorrows. Its women weep for their fallen, and they lament for the future of the children of the race. It ill behooves one who has supped at labor's table and who has been sheltered in labor's house to curse with equal fervor and fine impartiality both labor and its adversaries when they become locked in deadly embrace."
0: The air age was upon us. The dirigible Hindenburg was crossing the Atlantic in less than 48 hours. Pan American was flying San Francisco to Manila and Hong Kong on a timetable. But the remarkable air achievement was not without its price. Flyers like Ed Music, Wiley Post, and Amelia Earhart Putnam paid the price for progress.
10: We take you now to Lakehurst, New Jersey.
0: It was drizzling that April night at Lakehurst as announcer Herb Morrison stood beside a WLS sound truck to describe the arrival of the dirigible Hindenburg.
11: "A ship is riding majestically toward us like some great feather. And these giant flagships standing here, the American Airlines flagships, waiting to rise into all points in the United States when they get the ship moored. It's practically standing still now. They've dropped ropes out of the nose of the ship. The rain had cracked up a little bit. The back motors of the ship are just holding it just enough to keep it from...
12: The question to flag. Get it started. It's rising terrible. Oh, my, get out of the way, please. It's running, bursting into flames, and it's falling on the mooring fast. And all the folks between the ships, it's terrible. This is one of the worst catastrophes in the world. Oh, it's a place running. Oh, 400 or 500 feet into the sky. It's a terrific crash, ladies and gentlemen. The smoke and the flames now. And the frame is crashing to the ground, not quite to the mooring mast. Oh, the humanity and all the plans.
13: This is Munich, Germany, calling. The last 11th hour attempt to save the peace of Europe and avert a world war over the Sudeten muddle has just begun here in Munich.
0: 1938 was the year of crisis. That's William L. Shirer's familiar voice.
13: Signor Mussolini, Mr. Delagier, and Mr. Chamberlain are meeting in the Führerbau, or the Führer's headquarters.
0: To the people of Czechoslovakia, 1938 was a poised knife. To Londoners, it was the digging of slit trenches and a prime minister, Neville Chamberlain, who said,
14: "How horrible, fantastic, incredible it is that we should be digging trenches and trying on gas masks here because of a quarrel in a faraway country between people of whom we know nothing."
15: Ich habe in diesen Jahren wirklich eine praktische Friedenspolitik betrieben. Ich bin an alle die scheinbar unmöglich.
0: In America that September, it was waking up mornings to hear Nazi cheers and a Führer's rantings. Its animal-like hysteria caricatured by the filtering of the shortwave. For 20 years, he said, German people in Czechoslovakia had to be traitors to their own cause because they were defenseless against Herr Benisch's persecution. Either Benisch will accept my offer and give the Germans in the Sudetenland freedom, or we will take it. Czech freedom was swapped for what Mr. Chamberlain called peace in our time.
14: Tomorrow, Parliament is going to meet, and I shall be making a full statement of the events which have led up to the present anxious and critical situation. And first of all, I must say something to those who have written to my wife or myself in these last weeks to tell us of their gratitude for my efforts and to assure us of their prayers for my success. After my visits to Germany, I realized vividly how Herr Hitler feels that he must champion other Germans. He told me privately, and last night he repeated publicly, that after this Sudeten German question is settled, that is the end of Germany's territorial claims in Europe.
16: Weighing 193, wearing purple trunks, outstanding contender for heavyweight honors, the former heavyweight title holder, Max Schmeling.
0: The only defeat the Nazis suffered that year was 3,500 miles west of the Sports Palast at the Yankee Stadium. An American Negro who wouldn't believe he was champion until he had conquered the only man who had ever beaten him.
16: World's heavyweight champion, Joe Louis.
0: Joe Louis versus Max Schmeling. The well-known voice of NBC's Clem McCarthy.
17: Right and left to the head, a left to the jaw, a right to the head, and Donovan is watching carefully. Lewis measures him, right to the body, a left hook to the jaw, and Schmeling is down. The count is 5, 5, 6, 7, 8. The men are in the ring. The fight is over on a technical knockout. Max Schmeling is beaten in one round.
0: Yankee Stadium has had many other great moments, but none quite so moving as that when Iron Man Lou Gehrig stepped down after 2,130 consecutive games.
18: I consider myself the luckiest man on the face of the earth. But I might have been given a bad break, but I've got an awful lot to live for. Thank you.
19: Great Britain went to war against Germany today, 25 years and 30 days from the time she entered the war of 1914 against the same enemy. France is expected to follow suit within the next few hours. The state of war came into existence
0: on September 3rd, 1939, a Labor Day America heard the calm Midwestern accents of Elmer Davis tell them that the 20-year armistice was ended. Poland was first.
20: Warszawo, z tobą zwycięstwo albo śmierć.
0: Poland fell in exactly 26 days. Russia attacked Poland from the east, and that December struck Finland from the south. World's fairs closed for the season at Flushing Meadows and the Golden Gate, and the phony war opened for the season along the Maginot Line. Although a Paderewski concert for Polish relief could fill Carnegie Hall, America First rallies were packing Madison Square Garden. Lindbergh gave them the word.
21: These wars in Europe are not wars in which our civilization is defending itself against some Asiatic intruder. There is no Genghis Khan or Xerxes marching against our Western nations. This is simply one more of those age-old struggles within our own family of nations. If we enter fighting for democracy abroad, we may end by losing it at home.
0: That was Charles A. Lindbergh, the most idolized personality of the Roaring Twenties, who, like Wheeler, Nye, Fish, and the others, fought the administration's attempt to repeal the Embargo Act. There were others who thought differently and supported the president and the good gray judge, Mr. Secretary Hull. Among them, Stimson, Baruch, and Al Smith.
4: Personally, I am not interested in the argument as to whether or not we should return to so-called established principles of international law. I am not a student of law, but I'm ready to defend the proposition that there is no respect for international law at this time.
0: General Hugh Johnson, once the most powerful lieutenant in the New Deal, now one of its severest critics, said we were shooting craps with destiny.
1: We are being bums rushed toward a fateful choice between immediate involvement in war by our own warlike acts or keeping out of war as long as we can. We are utterly, tragically unready for war or defense today. Many recent acts of ours are acts of war. They are a sort of reckless shooting craps with destiny for the sake of democracy.
0: In the spring, the phony war was ended, and the world's glossary was extended to include Stuka, Panzer, Messerschmitt, Rommel, von Rundstedt, and Deutschland, Deutschland. The blitzkrieg struck in the north.
2: Denmark.
0: Denmark fell in 4 hours.
22: Tyskerne er I Oslo, men Norge vil fortsette kampen.
0: Oslo in a day, Norway in 32. Quisling became a common noun.
23: Nederland zal herreizen.
0: Wilhelmina's Holland overwhelmed in 5 days.
24: Debout, Belgique. Défend ton sol.
0: Leopold gave up the Flanders pocket after 18 days. June 4th, another kind of noun. Dunkirk, that will live as long as the English language. With 7 Nazi columns cutting deep into France, the Duce reached a decision.
25: On this 10th day of June 1940, the hand that held the dagger has struck it into the back of its neighbor.
0: For on that 10th day of June, Benito Mussolini, already bulging with Ethiopia and Albania, declared war on France.
26: Irrevocabile.
27: La dichiarazione di guerra è già stata consegnata agli ambasciatori.
26: Popolo italiano, corri alle armi e dimostra la tua tenacia.
28: C'est en ce moment précis. Alors que la France blessée, mais vaillante et debout.
0: A desperate Premier Paul Reynaud, with the Nazis flooding into Paris, hammering France into submission, turned to America and promised that France would fight on if our president would send help. Our generals, he said, are commanding battalions. Send us waves of planes and we shall hurl back the invader.
28: En même temps qu'au sentiment de la solidarité humaine, la France a traversé de plus rudes épreuves. C'est alors qu'elle a toujours étonné le monde. La France ne peut pas mourir.
0: France will never die. That's the Nazi band that Paul Goebbels rushed to the famous railroad carriage in the forest at Compiègne. Here, where the Franco-Prussian War ended in 1872, here, across the same table where Marshal Foch humbled the Kaiser's generals in 1918, Adolf Hitler had his revenge in a humiliating French surrender.
29: Achtung, hier ist der Großdeutsche Rundfunk. Sie hören jetzt die soeben eingetroffenen ersten Rundfunkberichte vom Beginn der Verhandlungen über den Waffenstillstand mit Frankreich im Walde von Compiègne.
0: After the disaster in Norway, Britain's House of Commons held a post-mortem, which raged for 2 days and 2 nights. Jeers and insults flew like shrapnel across the room. And at the end of it all, Neville Chamberlain walked out alone, a beaten, broken man.
30: It was clear that at this critical moment in the war, what was needed was the formation of a government which would include members of the Labour and Liberal oppositions. His Majesty has now entrusted to my friend and colleague, Mr. Winston Churchill, the task of forming a new administration on a national basis.
2: I speak to you for the first time as Prime Minister in a solemn hour for the life of our country, of our empire, of our allies, and above all, of the cause of freedom.
0: Winston Churchill offered nothing but blood, tears, sweat, and toil. For years, he sat in the House of Commons like the conscience of England, his warnings ignored, as the big clock above the Speaker's chair ticked off the wasted hours. Now the hour had come for him to mobilize the English language and send it into battle, a spearhead of hope for Britain and the world. We have joined together some of that Churchillian prose. It sustained, it lifted the hearts of an island people when they stood alone.
2: Behind the armies and fleets of Britain and France, gather a group of shattered states and bludgeon great races, the Czechs, the Poles, the Norwegians, the Danes, the Dutch, the Belgians, upon all of whom the long night of barbarism will descend, unbroken even by a star of hope, unless we conquer, as conquer we must, as conquer we shall.
0: June 18th. I can hear it now.
3: What General Vagon has called the Battle of France is over. The Battle of Britain is about to begin. Hitler knows that he will have to break us in this island or lose the war. Let us therefore brace ourselves to our duty, and so bear ourselves that if the British Empire and its Commonwealths last for 1,000 years, men will still say, this was their finest hour.
0: And from a bombed building in a burned-out city, where the bombers came at dusk and departed at dawn, came the voices of two princesses, Elizabeth and Margaret Rose, sending greetings to evacuated children.
5: My sister is by my side, and we are both going to say good night to you. Come on, Margaret. Good night, children. Good night, and good luck to you all.
0: 48 days before the Republicans moved into Philadelphia's convention hall to select their candidate for 1940, he was a wealthy corporation lawyer, a political unknown, who had been a Democrat for all but 4 years of his life. But by the dawn of June 28th, an army of political amateurs had incited a GOP rebellion. And Wendell L. Willkie had knocked the Taft, Dewey, Vandenberg campaigns into a cocked hat. As Chairman Joe Martin put it,
6: out of the hearts of these patriotic Americans came the chant, we want Willkie!
0: Willkie's hulking Midwestern frame, his shock of rumpled hair, his big gesturing hands were seen by millions of voters in 51 days and 18,000 miles of the most vigorous campaigning since Teddy Roosevelt. At Elwood, 200,000 fellow Hoosiers heard that hoarse yet vibrant voice accept the nomination.
7: And I would also like to debate the question of the assumption by this president in seeking a third term of a greater public confidence than was accorded to our presidential giants, Washington, Jefferson, Jackson, Lincoln, Theodore Roosevelt, and Woodrow Wilson. I accept the nomination of the Republican Party for president on stage. But I say this too. In the pursuit of that goal, I shall not lead you down the easy road. I shall lead you down the road of sacrifice and of service to your country.
0: More Americans cast their ballot for Willkie than for any Republican candidate in history. 22 million. But he was stacked up against the most successful vote-getter of them all.
8: I've had a glorious day here in New England.
0: During this campaign, FDR coined one of his favorite slogans.
8: I still remember. He is one of that great historic trio which has voted consistently against every measure for the relief of agriculture, Martin, Barton, and Fish.
0: Adolf Hitler held the continent. Britain braced itself, endured its ordeal by fire and blast, and new hope came from the new world.
9: We must be the great arsenal of democracy. For us, this is an emergency as serious as war itself.
0: And when Wilkie went abroad to see for himself, he carried a message to Churchill.
10: The other day, President Roosevelt gave his opponent in the late presidential election a letter of introduction to me. And in it, he wrote out a verse in his own handwriting from Longfellow. Sail on, O ship of state. Sail on, O Union, strong and great. Humanity, with all its fears, with all the hopes of future years, is hanging breathless on thy fate. What is the answer that I shall give in your name to this great man? Give us the tools, and we will finish the job.
0: Now there was an embargo on scrap iron shipments to Japan. A month later, Lend-Lease was law. And 9 months later, the Atlantic Charter was born off the Newfoundland Banks. Where were you on the afternoon of December 7th, 1941? If your name is Michel Piastro, you were at Carnegie Hall tightening the strings of your violin for the Sunday afternoon performance. If you are Gerald Nye, you are addressing 2,200 America Firsters in Pittsburgh. If your name is Saburo Karusu, you are waiting in the outer office of Cordell Hull. If you are a sailor named Tomish at a place called Pearl Harbor, you and 2,116 of your buddies will be dead when the day is done.
11: We interrupt this program to bring you a special news bulletin. The Japanese have attacked Pearl Harbor, Hawaii, by air, President Roosevelt has just announced. The attack also was made on all naval and military activities on the principal island of Oahu.
12: The President of the United States.
0: If your name is Sam Rayburn, you lift your gavel and rap for order as a joint session of senators and representatives, many of them bitter foes of the man on the rostrum, cheer him madly. Because like most Americans, they are angry, frightened, and confused. And he is the President of the United States.
13: Yesterday, December 7th, 1941, a date which will live in infamy. The United States of America was suddenly and deliberately attacked by naval and air forces of the Empire of Japan. The attack yesterday on the Hawaiian Islands has caused severe damage to American naval and military forces. I regret to tell you that very many American lives have been lost. With confidence in our armed forces, with the unbounding determination of our people, we will gain the inevitable triumph, so help us God.
0: If you were in Manila that night, or in Singapore or London, you know the terror of that sound. You know it can never be imitated. It is the shimmering wail of 100 sirens bouncing off the echo chambers, which are a bombed city's dead buildings and deserted docks. If you were on Bataan that night, or the Burma Road 3 months later, or Guadalcanal a year later, you know that when a howitzer shell explodes, the jungle screams back. From Rayburn's gavel to the warning signal of the D-Day Armada, our glossary of war words reached round the globe and back again. Corregidor in Sevastopol, Strobing in Wainwright and HMS Prince of Wales, Sidi Barani in the Irrawaddy, Archangel and Bizerta in the Makassar Straits, Flak Happy, Radar, Spitfire, the Bazooka and the Molotov Cocktail, Schweinfurt, Ploesti, Dieppe, Ascension, the Kasserine Pass and Hill 609. M1, JU-88, AP-0885, OSS, and Jig Easy Sugar Queen. The Pripet Marshes, the Lido Road, the Slot, the Hump, the Repel Depots, the Piccadilly Commandos, and a beach called Anzio. The Memphis Belle, Geronimo, Wild Bull, the Fighting Lady, and the ceremonious pealing of Big Ben. The discordant bong of our little Liberty Bell on D-Day.
1: This is Supreme Headquarters, Allied Expeditionary Force.
0: And a man from Kansas with a message half the world had prayed for.
1: General Dwight D. Eisenhower.
4: People of Western Europe, a landing was made this morning on the coast of France by troops of the Allied Expeditionary Force. This landing is part of the concerted United Nations plan for the liberation of Europe, made in conjunction with our great Russian allies.
0: And the liberation, like the message that signaled it, came in many tongues. The French of Charles de Gaulle.
14: La bataille suprême est engagée. Après tant de combats, de fureur, de douleur, voici venu le choc décisif.
0: And a Polish foreign minister in exile.
15: Żołnierze, lotnicy, marynarze Polacy. Wkraczamy w decydującą fazę generalnej rozgrywki i porachunku z Niemcami.
0: Those who were there say King Haakon wept as he spoke to Norway.
16: Landsmen, some did it in store for Jesuptan. Some had a sickte for frigoring of Europa's unerdrückte Volk.
0: There were messages from the Dutch, the Danes, the Luxembourgers, and the Belgians.
17: Mes chers compatriotes, les opérations préliminaires pour la libération de l'Europe ont commencé.
4: I call upon all who love freedom to stand with us now. Together we shall achieve victory.
0: Because D-Day was the most important day of the war, and very possibly of our generation, some of the broadcasts of those first 24 hours achieved a special kind of permanence. One of these originated on the headquarters ship Ancon, just off the French coast. Your reporter, George Hicks of the ABC.
18: Our own ship has just gave its warning whistles, and now the flak is coming up in the sky. Looks like we're going to have a night tonight.
19: Yes, sir, aye. Another one coming over. And a cruiser right alongside of it, pouring it up.
18: Something burning is falling down through the sky. And circling down, maybe a hit plane. They got one.
0: The history of wars does not know of any undertaking so broad in concept and so grandiose in its scale and masterful in its execution. Those words about the invasion of the continent were spoken by Joseph Stalin. You are listening to one of the rare recorded speeches of Marshal Stalin. Comrades, today we celebrate the 24th anniversary of the October Revolution in difficult times. The enemy is even now before the gates of Leningrad and Moscow. Long live our glorious motherland. Under the banner of Lenin, onward to victory. The Soviet Union, invaded by Hitler in June of 41, fought where it could, retreated, scorched its earth, held the line from Lake Ladoga to the Black Sea, and in so doing won the respect of the world. By the summer of 44, the Ukrainian 4th Army was in the Carpathians, the American 1st 5 miles inside Germany, the British 2nd in Holland at Arnhem, the Marines, the Army, and the Seabees in the Marianas. And by October, the American 6th was back in the Philippines. At home, people worked and waited and watched the political battle.
20: These Republican leaders have not been content with attacks on me or on my wife or on my sons. No, not content with that. They now include my little dog, Fowler.
0: Franklin Roosevelt versus Thomas Dewey.
21: This is a campaign against an administration which was conceived in defeatism, which failed for 8 straight years to restore our domestic economy, which has been the most wasteful, extravagant, and incompetent administration in the history of the nation, and worst of all, one which has lost faith in itself and in the American people.
0: On the 20th day of January, 45, Franklin Roosevelt took his fourth oath of office. Bastogne and the Bulls were history now. MacArthur was ashore at Luzon and Lingayen Gulf and striking for Manila. And the Marines were studying terrain maps of a place called Iwo Jima. Early that March, the President, visibly weary, went before the Congress to report on Yalta.
2: I hope that you will pardon me for an unusual posture of sitting down during the presentation of what I want to say. But I know that you will realize that it makes it a lot easier for me in not having to carry about 10 pounds of steel around on the bottom of my legs, and also because of the fact that I have just completed a 14,000-mile trip. Speaking in all frankness, the question of whether it is entirely fruitful lies to a great extent in your hands.
0: We interrupt this program for a special news bulletin. That's radio's way of shouting extra, as John Daly did late that April afternoon.
3: Wilderness Road. Adventure on the American frontier with the Weston family and Dan'l Boone in the exciting days following the American Revolution.
11: We interrupt this program to bring you a special news bulletin from CBS World News. A press association has just announced that President Roosevelt is dead. The president died of a cerebral hemorrhage. All we know so far is that the president died at Warm Springs in Georgia.
0: If you were one of those who loved FDR, and there were many, or if you were one of those who hated him, and there were many, that flash from Warm Springs was as personal as a body blow or a wire from the War Department. Without warning, the central pivot had slipped out of a 12-year era, and you were stunned by this sudden cleavage of time. He had gone down Pennsylvania Avenue many times before. This was his last trip to the White House. A city watched. A nation listened. Arthur Godfrey, an old Washington hand, described it.
22: The drums are wrapped in black crepe and are muffled, as you can hear. And the pace of the musicians is so slow. And behind them, these are Navy boys. And now just coming past the treasury, I can see the horses drawing the caissons. And most generally, folks having as tough a time as I am trying to see it. And behind us, is the car bearing the man on whose shoulders now falls the terrific burdens and responsibilities that were handled so well by the man to whose body we're paying our last respects now. God bless him, President Truman. We return you now to the studio.
0: One of FDR's most fitting epitaphs was written before he died by a Kansas Republican, William Allen White. Biting good Republican nails, we are compelled to say that Franklin Roosevelt is the most unaccountable president the United States has ever seen. He has seen more of this amazing world than Marco Polo. Well, darn your smiling old picture, here it is. We who hate your gaudy guts salute you. Now, if you listen very closely, you will hear some unrehearsed stage whispers between Speaker Rayburn and the 32nd President.
23: Mr. Speaker.
24: Just a moment. Let me present you, will you, Harry?
23: Members of the Congress, I have the great pleasure and the high privilege of presenting to you the President of the United States.
0: There is another burst of applause and cheers, and then Americans settle back to listen to their new president.
25: Mr. Speaker. Mr. President, members of the Congress, it is with a heavy heart that I stand before you, my friends and colleagues in the Congress of the United States. Within an hour after I took the oath of office, I announced that the San Francisco conference would proceed. In the memory of those who have made the supreme sacrifice, in the memory of our fallen president, we shall not fail.
0: 13 days later, Secretary of State Edward Stettinius stepped before the delegates of 46 nations.
26: The Conference of the United Nations
5: on International Organization is now convened. We shall open the conference with 1 minute of silent and solemn meditation.
0: On May 8th, President Truman announced that another promise had been kept.
6: I only wish that Franklin D. Roosevelt had lived to witness this day. General Eisenhower informs me that the forces of Germany have surrendered to the United Nations. The flags of freedom fly all over Europe.
0: In the days just prior to VE Day, Allied divisions in Germany began meeting the most extreme victims of fascism. Out of death factories, there began to emerge the living, stumbling ghosts of Buchenwald, Dachau, and Belsen. And a new set of initials joined our language, DPs. Albert Einstein, German refugee, class of 33, Enrico Fermi, Italian exile, class of 38, might well have been among them, and we might have lost the Battle of the Atomic Scientists, which had its climax on the island of Tinian on August 6th, 45. Now you are at the world's largest airfield on Tinian in the Marianas. The voice you hear is that of Chaplain William Downey, who stood amongst the target charts, the escape kits, and the stale coffee, and said a prayer for the Enola Gay and civilization.
7: We pray thee that the end of the war may come soon, and that once more we may know peace on earth. May the men who fly this night be kept safe in thy care, and may they be returned safely to us. We shall go forward trusting in thee, knowing that we are in thy care now and forever. In the name of Jesus Christ, amen.
0: The bomb run lasted 4 minutes. The bomb went away at 9:15. My God was the only entry in the co-pilot's diary. 78,150 people died at Hiroshima.
8: Ladies and gentlemen, the President of the United States.
25: The world will note that the first atomic bomb was dropped on Hiroshima, a military base. We won the race of discovery against the Germans. We have used it in order to shorten the agony of war, in order to save the lives of thousands and thousands of young Americans. We shall continue to use it until we completely destroy Japan's power to make war.
9: 7 p.m. Eastern Wartime, Bob Trout reporting. The Japanese have accepted our terms fully. That's the word we've just received from the White House in Washington. This, ladies and gentlemen, is the end of the Second World War. The United Nations, on land, on the sea, in the air, and to the four corners of the earth, are united and are victorious. We got that information on a special line from the White House, and now it's beginning to come in on the wire services, too. President Truman announced it at 7 p.m. tonight, just a minute ago, and now a flash, MacArthur appointed Jap boss over the Emperor of Japan.
0: Where were you on September 2nd, 1945? If you were Jonathan Wainwright, you were on the crowded, heavy decks of the battleship Missouri in Tokyo Bay, listening to an old comrade call your name.
10: Will General Wainwright and General Percival step forward and accompany me while I sign?
0: If your name was Douglas MacArthur, you have kept a date made 3,000 miles and 4 years ago.
10: Let us pray that peace be now restored to the world, and that God will preserve it always. These proceedings are closed.
0: At the historic instant when the first atomic bomb seemed to charge out of the bowels of the earth, Professor George Kistakovsky remarked, "I am sure that on doomsday, in the last millisecond, the last man on earth will see what we have just seen." In direct contrast, William Lawrence of the New York Times felt as though he were present at the dawn of creation when the Lord said, "Let there be light." If the universe is as many millions of years old as we think it is, our crowded little era of 13 years is but an instant of yesterday when it is past. 1933's unemployment, September at Munich, that June 10th at Lydigi, December 7th at Pearl Harbor, 9:15 over Hiroshima, were all part of the identical moment. The one question remaining then, was it 23:59 o'clock or 00 1601. Was there to be still another cycle of affliction, appeasement, and annihilation? Or had we walked through midnight towards the dawn without knowing it?
1: Now, on HistoryRadio.org, we feature a documentary on prisoners of war during the Battle for the Pacific, entitled Guests of the Emperor.
12: Pearl Harbor was but the beginning of a Japanese rampage throughout the Pacific. In one stroke, Japanese aircraft had inflicted terrible damage on our Pacific fleet. With nothing to stop their expanding empire, the enemy rolled through the Pacific, conquering at will. Guam fell quickly, and Wake surrendered after stiff but futile resistance. On 8 December 1941, World War II came to the Philippines when Japanese bombers hit Clark and Nichols Fields, destroying U.S. air power on the ground. Lieutenant Ferdinand Burley, a young physician assigned to the Cavite Navy Yard in the Philippines, recalls his rude awakening.
13: On the 10th of December, we were having our lunch, and I still remember the dessert was apple pie. And just about the time it was to be served, the alarm went off. And then all of a sudden, I could hear the anti-aircraft guns going off on my right here off Sangley Point. And as I looked over there, a beautiful formation of planes was flying in that direction. And that was when I ran on down into the paint locker and I said, "The bombs are coming." And sure enough, within seconds, they started to hit.
12: Having gotten the casualties safely aboard a launch, Dr. Burley then made his way to the Kanakau Naval Hospital, where he volunteered his services.
13: I went to the one of the operating rooms that Kerry Smith was working in, and he was working all by himself with a nurse, and I got into my operating gowns and then assisted him. The rest of the night, we operated until probably 2 or 3 in the morning. We did amputations, we did abdominal operations, we did everything. Some patients died on the operating table, and some made it. I was covered, soaked through to my skin with blood.
12: That very same day, 10 December 1941, Guam surrendered as a superior Japanese force easily overwhelmed the lightly defended island, and all Navy medical personnel were taken prisoner.
14: Well, we heard a loudspeaker, and they told us to come out and line up and put your hands up and all the other stuff that goes along with it.
12: After overcoming a stiffer American resistance on Wake Island, Japanese soldiers landed on Philippine beaches a few days before Christmas 1941. And swept aside the ill-equipped Americans and Filipinos. As the Japanese entered Manila on January 1st, after MacArthur declared it an open city, its battered defenders quickly retreated to makeshift positions on the Bataan Peninsula. Exhausted and desperately short of weapons, ammunition, and food, they continued to fight on.
15: We ate the horses of the 26th Cavalry. We ate the mules of Battery A of the 23rd Field Artillery, pack unit. We ate carabao, the Philippine water buffalo.
12: Overwhelmed, Bataan's 75,000 defenders finally surrendered in April 1942. But out in Manila Bay, the island fortress of Corregidor still remained defiant. The men who held the rock couldn't know the extent of the Pearl Harbor disaster and the loss of the Pacific Fleet. It certainly was not the intention to leave these gallant men in the lurch. General Douglas MacArthur had promised them help was on the way, if only they could hold out a little longer.
15: They were supposed to send the fleet loaded with supplies and ammunition and replacements and reinforcements, but the fleet was at the bottom of Pearl Harbor.
12: But food and ammunition ran out, and the power of the enemy was too great. After a month of heavy bombardment and finally landings by Japanese forces, Corregidor surrendered on May 6th. American power in the Far East had been extinguished. Yet, despite the new reality, the hundreds of medical professionals captured in the Pacific were still doc or nurse to their fellow POWs. Without hospitals or supplies, they continued to practice their healing art, often under unimaginable circumstances.

0: I'm Jan Herman, historian of the Navy Medical Department, and this is Dr. Fred Burley. Behind us is the Malinta Tunnel. We're on the island of Corregidor in the Philippines. Back in May 1942, American soldiers, sailors, and Marines made their last stand against the Japanese here in the Malinta Tunnel. Not too far from here, in a hillside, Dr. Burley had his aid station. It was in that tunnel that Dr. Burley hid his .45 caliber automatic pistol and came up here to the Malinta Tunnel to surrender.
1: So we got ourselves a white sheet and we marched on down the road towards Malinta Tunnel. They came up, searched us looking for watches, rings and whatnot. I had hid my ring and my watch in my sock, so they didn't find it. On the right side, beyond, was a great big pile of helmets and gas masks, which we were carrying, and we were told to discard these helmets and gas masks into this pile. After we did that, we continued on to Malinta Tunnel.
2: Following the surrender, their captors divided their prisoners. Some remained in Malinta, which was really a complex of tunnels housing men, supplies, and a hospital. The Japanese marched the others down to what was called the 92nd Garage Area, where military vehicles and equipment were normally parked. Under a hot, blazing sun, with little food and scarcely any water, the men milled about and pondered their fate.
1: Well, after the fall of Corregidor, all the enlisted men, Navy, Marine Corps, and Army, were taken here. And this was nothing but a mass of humanity. Of, I don't know how many thousands, there may have been 12, there may have been 16,000, I don't have the figures. But this whole area was crowded with humanity, men, trying to shelter themselves from the sun, which was beating down on us all the time. None of these buildings were, none of these trees or something, this was all wide open, but it was just covered with men. They were in terrible condition. A lot of them had ulcers they developed, a lot of them had diarrhea and whatnot, and we heard that they needed medical assistance. So five or six of us came down here, and with their help we were able to set up a platform here of supports with maybe wood about planks, maybe 10, 12 inches wide, and we set up this so-called station, aid station here, and we stood behind these planks 24 hours a day. There was never ending line. The line of people were here 24 hours a day. About a night or two, or a day or two before we were ordered to evacuate and load up on those freighters, we got our first rainstorm late afternoon. It came down, it just poured. But it was wonderful because the men just opened their face to the sky and just took that rain come down, opened their mouths to catch the drops and so on, and it just cooled them off and so on. It was just marvelous. And then all of a sudden, somebody started to sing God Bless America, and the whole group joined in. And it was a massive song coming from these thousands of men here singing God Bless America, and they raised their hands like this, and like a fist of defiance towards the Japanese, in other words. It was really inspiring thing to see.
2: Although some 10,000 surrendered at Corregidor, thousands of captured Americans and Filipinos had already died on the infamous Bataan Death March.
3: We marched 65 miles to San Fernando Pampanga, which was a railhead and large town, and you couldn't help anybody

0: Face another horror, Japanese prison camps. For the approximately 17,000 Americans and 12,000 Filipino scouts who surrendered in the Philippines, the real ordeal had barely begun. It is estimated that 30% of the American captives and 80% of the Filipinos died during the first year in notorious hellholes such as Cabanatuan and Camp O'Donnell, where at least 15,000 POWs perished during the first few weeks of captivity.
1: The doctors that we had with us were in the same shape the rest of us were, but they managed to set up in one building what they called their hospital, and one ward was called the Zero Ward. That was your probability of coming out alive if you ever went in the Zero Ward. I was in there for 4 days with dysentery and malaria, and I came out, one of the few who did.
2: It's not surprising the Japanese treated their prisoners so miserably. In Japanese culture, the highest loyalty a warrior could display was to die for one's emperor. The soldier that surrendered, therefore, was beneath contempt. If you understand this, it's easy to begin to comprehend what awaited the prisoners in these camps. Atrocities, forced labor, starvation, and boredom were the norm in Japanese POW camps. Malnutrition was a way of life in these camps. I should point out that the Japanese had a very difficult time feeding their own soldiers, so whatever little food was left over filtered down to the POWs, and that wasn't very much.
3: They'd make watery gruel or soup out of rice or barley or millet. Therefore, for one period, we were, for about 10 days, I guess, we were on nothing but millet, and you almost had to, you know, hold your nose to eat it. To me, it was a cheap grade of chicken feed or bird, you know, bird food.
2: It was very difficult for the physicians and corpsmen in these camps to cope with the situation. They had virtually no drugs, no instruments. They did the best they could to provide health care, but as I say, it wasn't very much. Malaria and dengue fever were endemic, and even healthy men came down with these diseases. But these were not healthy men. Sanitation was non-existent, and almost everybody had dysentery. At any given time, half the men were doubled over with cramps or were relieving themselves on overflowing and filthy latrines. And before long, they came down with deficiency diseases like scurvy, optic neuritis, and beriberi.
4: Well, the main thing that started to occur after about maybe 6 months, we began to see a form of problems that was occurring called painful feet. These prisoners of war would just sit on their bunks massaging their feet, which was constant pain all the time. We didn't know what it was. Later on, we began to realize it was a dry form of the beriberi. Then another thing started to occur. Some of the POWs began to lose their ability to see straight. They could see peripheral vision, but they couldn't read and so on. And there was a form of ocular degeneration, which is also a form of dry beriberi. But we were not aware of this particular form of beriberi.
1: You ached all over, and your legs and feet were so sore, you had to walk, sometimes on your bunk, and try to wear it off, but that hurt with every step. It was excruciating pain. And with wet beriberi, in addition, you swelled up.
0: By June 1942, the Japanese held over 50,000 prisoners, 20,000 of whom were Americans. Crammed into camps such as Cabanatuan and Bilibid, they suffered from a devastating lack of food, water, and sanitation, while enduring constant beatings and sometimes executions.
1: Now, mind you, we were at Camp O'Donnell really a few days, less than 2 months. We buried 1,500 Americans. The Filipinos were another part of the camp. They kept the Filipinos there another 3 months. And then they let the Filipino

0: was out on parole on their word that they would not fight the Japanese anymore. During the 5 months the Filipinos were there, they were buried at Camp O'Donnell. Excuse me. 26,000 Filipinos.
1: The Spanish built Bilibid in 1865, but by the eve of World War II, Philippine authorities had deemed the lockup unfit for human habitation and moved convicts to other prisons. When Manila fell, the Japanese used Bilibid as a central receiving station for the transfer of American prisoners to and from forced labor camps throughout the Philippines. Later in the war, it was a way station for POWs on their way to Japan.
2: Bilibid looked like a decrepit old group of buildings that had been vacated, which they were. It was a former prison for civilians, the Filipinos. And it was a big job ahead there when we first saw it, because there was no sanitation, had to provide cooking areas and so on, and had to, but primarily we had to provide wards for the patients we had. We had the all these sick and wounded from Bataan and those that were caught in these bombings in Manila and the area. And it was very discouraging initially.
1: When POWs became too weak from starvation and disease to work in the labor camps, their Japanese guards brought them to the Bilibid prison hospital for treatment, often in such poor condition that the end could be measured in hours.
3: Came in with a truckload of cordwood bodies. None of them were coherent. They were just, you know, out of it. And this one, they couldn't identify. And so he called me and asked me to come and take a look, see if I could, you know, recognize the guy. And the only thing that I could remember about this, he was so emaciated that he didn't even look like a human being, really, and looked more like a skeleton. And there was a scar on his leg, a gash that he had received on Cregador that I remembered. And in fact, I'd changed the bandage a couple of times for him.
4: The Japanese also captured 11 Navy nurses when the Philippines fell. Instead of being imprisoned with military POWs, their captors sent them to civilian internment camps. Yet, as Mary Rose Nelson relates, they pondered their fate just like the other prisoners.
5: Actually, when we got into the internment camp, we knew that MacArthur was coming back next week. And then next week stretched and stretched and stretched. And we realized that we weren't going to go anyplace very soon. So we might just as well settle down, make the best of whatever. I'm sure that no one ever thought that we would not be released from the camp. But when, we had no idea.
4: Conditions at the Santo Tomas and Los Baños internment camps were somewhat better than in the military camps. There was less brutality, but food and medical shortages were just as critical.
5: That was in the early days, and then everybody kind of looked pretty scrawny. And the amusing thing, they used to say that there in Santa Tomas, a woman could walk down the hall naked and no one would look up unless she had a ham sandwich in each hand.
4: Probably one of the most heartbreaking and ironic tragedies of the war concerned the so-called hell ships. When American troops invaded the Philippines in late 1944, the Japanese packed cargo ships with Allied prisoners for shipment to Japan to be used as slave laborers. Melvin Rosen was one of those unfortunate prisoners who shipped out on the Orioku Maru.
0: There were three equal size holds, about 30 by 50 feet. In hold number one, they put some 680 of us. In hold number two, had about 160. And in hold number three, they had over 800. And we pleaded with the Japanese to, you know, give us more room, equalize it. No, they wouldn't do it.
6: We were like sardines in a can, just so crowded in the holds of the ship. People actually died from lack of oxygen, where they had to get way, because they made everybody get way back in order to get everybody aboard.
1: It's almost impossible to describe the conditions on these so-called hell ships. Thousands of men were packed like sardines below decks in these squalid holds with no air, virtually no food or water. Men were forced to relieve themselves where they stood. In these conditions, men grew delirious, and some of them actually went mad from thirst. It's hard to imagine these poor individuals struggling like rats for a single sip of water or a grain of rice. Moreover, American submarines and aircraft were taking a terrible toll on Japanese shipping. They were sinking scores of Japanese ships. Needless to say, the hell ships were unmarked, and many of these men succumbed to friendly fire. It's estimated that 4,000 of these Allied prisoners died from the conditions they suffered aboard these ships, or more tragically still, from American bombs and torpedoes.
0: People died, but those who didn't survived. Next morning at 9 o'clock, here came the U.S. Navy dive bombers. And they picked up the ship off the west coast of Bhutan. And they raked it from stem to stern. They attacked the ship about 9 times that day. I get hit with frags, 2 holes in my ankle and in my side here. Well, pretty soon someone said, there's a Navy doctor in that bay over there somewhere, and he's not too well, but you might see if he can do anything. So I found him. I never did get his name. I still don't know his name. They just told me he was a Navy doctor. He might have been a corpsman for all I knew, but he produced from somewhere a penknife, and he cut the flesh around there and took out the frags and gave me a rag to hold over it, go on back. Now, mind you, while he's doing this, I'm standing over ankle deep in feces, urine, and vomit. And I have these 2 holes in my ankle.
4: The prisoners of war who arrived in Japan from the Philippines in late 1944 and early 45 descended into a deeper hell. U.S. submarines were sinking millions of tons of Japanese shipping and preventing the importation of sorely needed resources. If Japanese civilians were now on short rations, almost no food filtered down to the POWs.
7: The people from Bataan came into our camp, some of them. I mean, I guess maybe we had a couple hundred come in. And half of them are just walking dead. I mean, they just almost on their last legs. And the word got out that they needed more food for the sick. So we started stealing a lot more rice and bring it in. They'd cook it in the galley and take it over and give it to the sickest people that was there. This was an all-out effort. I mean, I'm not just talking about me, but I'm talking about every man on the working party. And I never dreamed that I'd ever be able to carry a sack weighing 200 pounds on my shoulders. But after a while, the first one that they threw up on my shoulders, I felt like that I sunk in the ground about a foot.
4: When Dr. Burley and pharmacist mate Ernest Irvin first arrived at a place called Ichioka, they found a hovel masquerading as a hospital. Most of the men there were sick, lice-infested scarecrows, too weak to bathe. Many were near death.
8: And I was taken to the so-called hospital in Osaka called Ichioka, which was actually under the stands of a cement stadium, which turned out to be everything that they had said that it was, a very horrible, horrible place, filled with lice-ridden, bedridden, emaciated mostly tubercular patients.
4: In February 1945, the strategic bombing campaign against Japan shifted to incendiary raids. B-29s based in the Marianas firebombed most Japanese cities. The return of U.S. air power was graphic evidence, even to the prisoners, that the war was going badly for Japan. At the POW camp in the hills above the city, Dr. Burley witnessed Kobe's progressive destruction.
8: The interesting thing about it is whenever the air raids occurred, the Japanese disappeared into their tunnel, whatever the air raid protection they had. But we didn't. We stood up there outside, and because these were our friends. They were not going to hit us, and we just cheered them on. It's great to see.
4: Despite their initial glee at seeing American bombers, the prisoners soon discovered they too were in the line of fire. Bombs began dropping in their camp. Pharmacist Mate Second Class Ernest Irvin recalls.
3: And all of a sudden I heard this cracking noise, like a beam had split or something. And then this guy comes running through the hospital ward there, his whole rear end on fire, blazing. Kid by the name of Chapman. He was a British, he worked at the Royal Dockyard. He was a dockyard policeman in Hong Kong. And he was running like a wild animal. And I said, hey, stop, you know, and he wouldn't. So I tackled him, wrestled him to the ground and held him down on his back till I put the fire out. See?
4: With no medicine and hardly any instruments, POW medical personnel did the best they could to treat their patients.
8: Before we left to go to Kobe, we operated on Aykroyd. I helped Page remove part of his rib and open up that abscess and drain it. We did this under local anesthesia on a kitchen table in our office.
5: The bandages were whatever we could get, old mosquito nets or pieces of clothing, anything there at first, and they were soaked in a creolin solution and then scrubbed and boiled and dried and reused.
4: From the very beginning, an implicit promise was made. We will liberate you. But time was running out. Dozens died every day. 40% of those who started out for Japan on the hell ships were dead. The prisoners worked to exhaustion and even to death in Japanese mines and factories. Survivors wondered how many of them would live to see liberation. For them and their fellow captives still imprisoned in the Philippines, the thought of ever seeing home again became a cruel contradiction. The closer their liberators came, the more likely the Japanese might slaughter them all. Nevertheless, from the very beginning, thousands of men had been promised that help was on the way, perhaps just days or weeks down the road, and that hope kept them going.
7: You know, when you're scared and you're hungry and you're tired and you're afraid, for 4 years, almost 4 years, that's a pretty tough deal.
1: It's estimated the Japanese held about 25,000 American prisoners of war. In a world war, when we reckon death in millions, it's very easy for people to forget what these men and women suffered, these tragic victims, the POWs. We never should allow history to forget what they endured. Over a third of the prisoners never came home. And for the survivors, the memories of these horrible times will linger till their dying days.
0: And when I come down in the morning for breakfast, I'm almost always the first one down. And I want to put up water for my instant coffee. I make brewed coffee for her. I like instant coffee. So I pour out the old water. The kettle. Excuse me. And every time I wonder how many of my friends I could have saved.
9: You have just heard a documentary about prisoners of war during the Battle for the Pacific, entitled Guests of the Emperor. 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

Now, on historyradio.org, Otto Katz's account of the 1933 fire in the Reichstag, the German National Assembly. The voice is that of a modern reader.

Months of intrigue in President Hindenburg's palace had preceded the fall of General Schleicher. Papen's cranking up of industry had come to nothing. The economic difficulties were increasing. At every step, Schleicher stumbled up against obstacles which were created for him through the influence wielded by his predecessor, Papen, over President Hindenburg. From the moment of his own resignation, Papen was working systematically for the overthrow of his opponent, Schleicher. Round Hindenburg there was a number of more or less definite groups fighting each other. But they were not fighting over personal antipathies or sympathies, but over partial interests of sections of the ruling class, the separate interests of politically influential groups. General Kurt von Schleicher had risen from the Reichswehr to the position of Chancellor of the German Reich. The man who announced in his wireless broadcast following his appointment as Chancellor that he was a social general had for 14 years had his hand in the political pie whenever it was necessary to push the political development of the Weimar Republic one step further in the direction of reaction. Schleicher first appeared in November 1918 as the connecting link between the General Staff of the Army and the Social Democratic People's Delegates in the beating down of the revolution. The name of the young captain attached to the General Staff appeared in those days linked with the names of Hindenburg, Gruner, and Ebert. He had considerable influence in the newly created Reichswehr. In October 1923, he put through the state of emergency when Ebert handed over all executive power to the Reichswehr General von Seeckt in order to meet the revolutionary menace which resulted from the misery of inflation. Since his youth, Schleicher had been in close communication with Hindenburg and his son, Colonel Oskar von Hindenburg, through his service in the 3rd Guards Regiment and on the General Staff. Schleicher succeeded in becoming a personal informant of Hindenburg. He had the strings in his hands when, in March 1930, Hindenburg threw the Social Democratic Chancellor, Hermann, and with him Social Democracy, out of the government. Schleicher arranged Gruning's fall, when the controlling groups of German capitalism were tending more and more towards the summoning of the National Socialists to power. Schleicher himself took Gruner's place as Minister of the Reichswehr. Even when Papen was Chancellor, Schleicher had already begun to fill the most important posts in the government apparatus with his own reliable men. It was Schleicher who turned the scale when Papen's government was rocking and induced the majority of ministers to deliver the ultimatum that Papen must go. Schleicher had to come more and more into the open, but it was easier to maneuver on the smooth parquet floors of the government offices than to carry out a policy on the precipitous ground of the deepening economic crisis. His short term of office ran out without a program, without a policy, with nothing but vague hints at all kinds of plans. His government was only to serve the most powerful capitalist groups of Germany as a bridge to the fascist attack on the growing revolutionary movement among the workers. In the group closely associated with Hindenburg, there was, in the first place, his son and personal adjutant, Colonel Oskar von Hindenburg. His Secretary of State was Dr. Meissner, who had filled the same position under Ebert. Von Papen, too, after his term as Chancellor, was in Hindenburg's confidential circle. Papen had special support in the Herrenklub, a very influential association of politicians, bankers, big employers and big landowners, high civil servants and officers. Papen had connections with the National Socialists, with Hitler and Goering, with the Stahlhelm, and with the German Nationalist Party under Hugenberg. A few weeks after his fall from office, Papen met Hitler in Cologne at the house of Schröder, the banker. Hitler, who on November 7th had issued a manifesto calling for a fight to the last breath against Papen, in the banker's drawing room, agreed to the confidential proposals put forward by Papen. From Cologne, Papen went to Dortmund to conduct secret negotiations with Springorum and other representatives of Rhenish Westphalian heavy industry on the question of the government. Schleicher, too, had close relations with the National Socialists, especially with their socialist wing led by Gregor Strasser.
Schleicher attempted to exploit for his purposes the crisis in the National Socialist Party, which was marked by the loss of 2 million voters in the elections of November 6th. He had links with the Social Democrat Leipart, president of the German Trade Union General Council, with the Christian Trade Unions, and with the German Nationalist Commercial Employees Association. He tried to create some kind of trade union mass basis for himself through these cross threads from the trade unions under Social Democratic leadership to the socialist wing of the National Socialists. At the same time, Schleicher presented the Junkers with millions and millions for relief. Confidential agents carried on negotiations between these groups. Every day new coalitions were being formed and dissolved. Every day the situation changed. Newspapers changed their owners and their editors changed their political views. A struggle raged for the control of the liberal papers of the Ullstein and Rudolf Masse concerns. The Tägliche Rundschau, once Stresemann's organ, became Schleicher's mouthpiece. There was talk of money which had found its way to the paper from the well-filled chests of the Reichswehr. A new editor was appointed, Hans Zehrer, leader of the so-called Action Group and editor of its journal Action, which carried on a special sort of fascist propaganda with pseudo-revolutionary slogans. Papen tried to secure control of the Berliner Tageblatt. The export industries, the big shipping companies, and the Reich Railways, Siemens, had as their organ the Deutsche Allgemeine Zeitung, which they had been subsidizing for a considerable time. During those weeks, Schleicher also had the backing of Herr Krupp von Bohlen and Halbach and Privy Councillor Duisberg of the IG Farben Industrie, the chemical combine. These were the leading figures in the Reich Union of German Industry. Papen had close connections with Springorum and Thyssen, Hugenberg, and the big agrarian interests. All groups were agreed that the National Socialists would have to be drawn in as the political prop for a government of capitalist dictatorship. But there were differences of opinion as to the form and extent of their participation in the government. The intrigues in Hindenburg's palace reflected these differences. The East Prussian Relief Scandal. Towards the end of January 1933, Schleicher felt that his government was being more and more undermined by the intrigues of Papen and the big agrarian interests associated with him. He felt, too, that he was being pushed out of the circle of Hindenburg's confidential advisers. He therefore decided to have recourse to a defensive maneuver which he had been contemplating for some time. And an immense mass of material appeared in the papers exposing the Osthilfe corruption of the big agrarian Junkers. A commission of inquiry was set up by the Reichstag. The working masses were roused to fury. The scandal threatened to involve even Hindenburg himself. As far back as the time when Hermann Müller was chancellor, the Junkers had received millions through the so-called Osthilfe to put their bankrupt estates onto a paying basis. The small peasants had got practically nothing out of it. The big landowners pocketed the lion's share. In the Reichstag Committee of Inquiry, it was now revealed, at the end of January 1933, that in addition the rich landowners had received many hundreds of thousands of marks to which they were not entitled. An immensely rich owner of 6 manorial estates and a personal friend and neighbor of Hindenburg's had secured 621,000 marks by giving false particulars. 2 counts took 700,000 marks in this way. A certain landowner, who had ruined his property on gambling, wine, and women, secured 281,000 marks. 2 controllers of offices through which the Osthilfe was distributed paid off their own debts and pocketed tens of thousands in addition. A certain lord of the manor transferred his livestock to his wife in order to secure 154,000 marks of the Osthilfe. Day by day, new names appeared in the list of those who were involved in the Osthilfe scandal, including neighbors of Hindenburg's estate, people who had the run of his house.
There was a great uneasiness in the Hindenburg family, for some of the Junkers involved in the scandal were among those who had organized the presentation of the Neudeck estate to Hindenburg on his 80th birthday. No gift tax had been paid on this gift, and the estate had been registered not in Hindenburg's name, but in that of his son, so that the state was also robbed of the future succession duty. The Junkers and industrial magnates had twice collected funds for repairs and equipment for the Neudeck property, and a third time for the purpose of putting it on a paying basis. The mud of the Osthilfe scandal spattered the walls of the president's palace. The Junkers decided Schleicher must go, as they had decided before that Brüning must go. Hitler becomes chancellor. On the morning of January 28th, the Schleicher government resigned when Hindenburg refused to give authority for the dissolution of the Reichstag. Papen was instructed by Hindenburg to negotiate with Hitler for the formation of a government of national concentration. 2 days of unparalleled tension followed. The Communist Party broadcast leaflets calling for a general strike against the imminent Hitler dictatorship. Schleicher negotiated with Leipart. The struggle behind the scenes grew more acute. On the night of January 29th to 30th, Schleicher was toying with the idea of the immediate proclamation of a military dictatorship and the march of the Potsdam garrison on Berlin. It seemed that a critical situation might develop at any moment. Then Hindenburg decided to appoint Hitler chancellor on conditions. And so it came about that the Hitler-Papen-Hugenberg government was formed on the morning of January 30th, 1933. In June 1932, the Papen-Schleicher government had depended on National Socialist toleration. Goebbels later charged the representatives of the Herrenklub with having adroitly clambered to power over the broad backs of the Nazis. In November 1932, the leader of the National Socialist faction in the Prussian Diet, Wilhelm Kuba, declared that the National Socialists would never march with the battle cry of "With Hugenberg for the Stock Exchange and Capital." But during the following months, Papen had been preparing the National Socialists to throw overboard their thundering declamations as superfluous ballast when Hindenburg gave them the call. The chancellorship fell into Hitler's lap, but not as the fruit of some heroic struggle. January 30th was not the culmination of a national revolution which had conquered power by a bold attack. Adolf Hitler was given the post of chancellor when the leading sections of the ruling class wanted not only to strengthen their power against the working class, but also to smother the smell of the Osthilfe scandal. On the evening of January 30th, the stormtroopers and the Stahlhelm marched with flaming torches along the Wilhelmstrasse, cheering Hindenburg and Hitler. The stormtroop men and the Stahlhelmers knew nothing of what had been going on behind the scenes, and when they acclaimed the Day of National Awakening, they did not know that corruption and the lust for profit were its godparents. The wave of resistance rises. On January 30th, 1933, the Communist Party made an official proposal to the executive of the Social Democratic Party and to the General Council of the Trade Unions under Social Democratic leadership, and also the Christian Trade Unions, that they should jointly organize a general strike for the overthrow of the Hitler government. Social Democracy and the Trade Unions answered, "Hitler has come to power legally. It was necessary to wait," they said, "until he violated legality. No fight should be put up now." The general attitude of the Social Democratic press was that Hitler would soon be finished with. Considerable sections of the German workers accepted these statements. The Communist Party was unable, as yet, to bring the majority of the working class into action.
the hastily formed Hitler government would have been unable to cope with the united assault of the working class in those first days of February. The Nazi stormtroops had just been passing through a severe crisis, and in some places had lost half their membership. The police apparatus could not yet be relied upon by the new government. It would also have had difficulties with Schleicher's Reichswehr. But the refusal of the general strike gave the Hitler government the time it needed. Nevertheless, the resistance of the workers was growing in Berlin, in Hamburg, in the Ruhr, in the Lower Rhine area, in central Germany, and in all parts of the Reich. The Hitler dictatorship was opposed by a working class whose fighting strength was as yet unbroken. On January 22nd, they had refused to allow themselves to be provoked. Now, a wide movement was developing for united action against the raging fascist terror. Social Democratic, Christian, and Communist workers united to defend newspaper and trade union buildings. Hitler could prohibit papers, refuse to allow demonstrations, and send his stormtroops into the working class quarters, but the working class answer was the rise of a wide anti-fascist movement in which all sections were united. The need for a provocative act. Hitler had held power for some weeks, but the situation was far from favorable. The new cabinet had dissolved the Reichstag and ordered new elections. Papen's terrorist decrees were again brought into force in sharpened form, and the Osthilfe scandal was buried in a secret commission. Hitler proclaimed on the wireless his non-existent 4 years plan. But the millions of his voters who were looking forward to German socialism could not be put off merely with a couple of emergency decrees and vague promises. At the end of January, Hitler had been compelled to enter the government on the restricting conditions imposed by Hindenburg. There were many reasons why he was ready to compromise. The discontent among his members and supporters, crisis and numerous resignations from the National Socialist Party, besides the enormous debts of the party. In bourgeois circles, a number of former Nazi voters had already begun to show a tendency towards the German nationalists. On November 6, 1932, the communists had won 11 seats in the Reichstag, while Hitler had lost 35. In the new government, there were 3 National Socialist ministers, opposed by 8 representatives of the German nationalists and of the Stahlhelm. There could be no change in the cabinet without Hindenburg's consent. In view of the growing anti-fascist feeling among the workers, Hitler's election prospects were not good. Hugenberg and the German nationalists held all the economic posts of vantage in the cabinet, and masses of the people were beginning to realize that Hitler was carrying out the policy of the worst firebrands among the capitalists. The disillusionment of the masses would show itself in an increased communist vote on March 5th. It had become an imperative necessity for the National Socialist leaders to change the situation by an act of provocation planned on a grandiose scale. Then the elections could be carried out while the pogrom feeling against the communists and social democrats was at its height. At the same time, the position of the National Socialists within the cabinet could be strengthened. Goebbels provided the plans for the most outrageous of all the acts of provocation which a ruling class has ever used against the insurgent working class. Göring, president of the Reichstag and commander of the Prussian police, was responsible for the exact fulfillment of the plan. The original plans of the National Socialist leaders to bring all stormtroopers to Berlin for the night of March 5th to 6th had been shattered by the threat of their allies to bring out the Reichswehr against them. But the new plan of provocation provided the means to satisfy the National Socialist demand for complete governmental power and also to prepare the way for an unrestrained Nazi terror. The National Socialist leaders moved into action. The German nationalist police president of Berlin, Dr. Melcher, was transferred to Magdeburg,
and his place in Berlin was filled by the National Socialist, retired Admiral von Levetzow. On February 24th, the Karl Liebknecht House, the headquarters of the German Communist Party, was once again searched by the police. Although the Karl Liebknecht House had already been in the possession of the police for some weeks, and was only left by the police after a thorough search which produced no results, now suddenly seriously incriminating material was found. The day before the Reichstag fire, gigantic headlines in the whole bourgeois press told readers of the secrets of Karl Liebknecht House, of subterranean passages, treasonable material, and plans for a Bolshevistic revolution. The press also reported an alleged communist bomb outrage on the railway in East Prussia. This outrage was never mentioned again. On January 25th, there was a small fire in the Berliner Schloss, which was announced sensationally as a communist act. In this way, public opinion was carefully prepared, from paper to paper, from day to day, for the great coup. The Communist Party received reliable reports that the government had planned an act of provocation. The deputy Wilhelm Pieck spoke of it in the Sportpalast in Berlin. He mentioned a Nazi plan for a faked attempt to assassinate Hitler or some other act of provocation, which was to take place some days before the election and lead to the prohibition of the Communist Party. The Communist fraction in the Reichstag made a similar statement at a conference of foreign press representatives. The Hitler press, following instructions, raised the campaign against the revolutionary workers to boiling point. Everyone who was following the political situation realized that a crisis was imminent. Everyone felt that there was something in the air. Then, on the night of February 27th to 28th, all German wireless stations broadcast the message, "The Reichstag is in flames."

You have just heard Otto Katz's account of the 1933 fire in the Reichstag, the German National Assembly. The voice was that of a modern reader. This is HistoryRadio.org, a non-profit radio stream, promoting knowledge of literary classics and history.

0: 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This episode takes you to Greece in 1941.
1: The National Broadcasting Company present Tales of the Foreign Service, a feature in NBT's University of the Air, written and produced in sole operation with the State Departments and dedicated to the personnel of the Foreign Bureau. The material used in this series are based upon the confidential files of the State Department, much of it never before released to the public.

Tonight's program is about the life and death of the American legation in Athens, Greece, and its rebirth as the American embassy during the recent war. A story of the human problems involves when a little island of the United States was swallowed up by the arm-wrapping tidal wave of the nasty power at its zenith, and what it did to the American colony with the carp of the maelstrom.

0: My name is George Lewis Jones, and I was serving as a foreign service officer in the United States legation at Athens, Crete, at the time the British and Greek armies were swept back by the German Panzer Division. I was in Athens when the German fortress took over. It was my duty, serving under Minister Lincoln McVeigh, to help report the situation as I thought. It strains now as I read back over the chronology of events which took place. There were flaming, brutal facts to deal with, but behind them lay insert, heartbreaking, moving, and sometimes comic. I'm sentimental about grief with its position of freedom from timely memorials, and I'm impressed, as other Americans are, at the Greek rhetoric against the factions in the past war. You remember their heroic success against Mussolini's black shirt until the weight of German power tipped the scales against them. I'll never forget the 6th of April, 1941. I was at the embassy with the American minister and Mrs. Nisei.
1: It's a terrible thing to watch it pretty by, Lewis.
0: A tragedy, Mr. Minister. The Greeks put up such a wonderful fight against the Italians, and then the Germans had to come in like this.
2: Out of the troops that were in the harbor, I don't see how the British can hope to get away.
3: How are the people taking it, Mr. Dole?
2: Well, under the circumstances, I'd say pretty well, Mr. Nisei. There's a kind of a depressed feeling of panic.
4: The Greek government may be forced to flee Athens at any moment. And what do we do, Mr. Murray?
5: What do we do, Lewis? We'll go on representing the American government and the countries we're protecting. Just as long as there's anyone to do business with and they let us stay. At least, we're not at war yet.
0: No, we were not at war with the Nazis. But our friends, the Greeks and British, were. The British legation had to move out fast. At the British consulate in Salonika the next day, my colleague, Ed Dullion, from the American consulate, was talking with a New Zealand major, and...
1: Hello, British consulate, West here.
6: Is Ed Dullion with you, Major?
1: Just a moment. For you, Dullion. It's your boss, I think.
6: Thanks.
7: Hello?
6: This is John Johnson, Dullion. I'm out here in the suburbs at the American Farm School.
8: Yes?
6: The Greek aerodrome at Sadis is being evacuated. There are all kinds of firework going off and smoke rising from the hills. Perhaps you'd better tell Webb.
7: The Johnson says they're evacuating the aerodrome at Sadis, and that there's much smoke rising back in the hills.
1: Vinny, Nash be with him. Hello, Mr. Johnson, West again. Is it black smoke?
6: Yes, very black.
1: Thank you, Mr. Johnson. Well, this probably means the end of my commission, but here goes.
9: Yep, sir?
1: Take this message immediately. Use your motorbike launch, Corporal.
9: Yep, sir.
1: I've told them to blow up our petrol, 90,000 gallons. It's the last of our reserves. Maybe the last British act in Salonika, and maybe my lot back, too.
5: He's done a good job, Major West.
1: Well, I have no authority to do it, you know, but can't let Jerry have all that petrol, can I? The next time you see me, you may be calling me Corporal. And on top of it, I'll probably get a bill from the war office.
0: Nobody knows to this day whether Major West was demoted or whether he even escaped with his life. Ed Gurion was at the British consulate at the time because it was America's job as a neutral to take over British interests. There were urgent evacuation problems to be met in Salonika, too. And all of this confusion was to give us a foretaste of our own later dilemma. Meanwhile, in Athens, my wife and I had an amusing and somewhat pathetic experience.
10: Lewis, I'm sorry to bother you here at the embassy, but something terrible is happening.
0: What's the matter, dear? The house on fire?
10: Well, it will be soon. They're fortifying our garden and are planning to have a big battle out there.
0: What on earth are you talking about? Who's fortifying our house?
10: The British.
0: Are you serious?
10: Yeah.
0: You caught all of them and been evacuated.
10: Well, come with me and I'll show you, Lewis. You've got to stop them. Tell her the officer in charge, Lewis.
0: He's young enough. One-man army, eh? May I ask what you're doing in my garden?
11: I'm putting up a roadblock there with this mortar and anti-tank rifle.
0: My very gatepost? Don't you know the rest of your people have left?
11: Now, have they?
8: Yeah. Well, I've been separated from my outfit for some time. 3 days ago, I lost my radio car, so I've had no communication. However, I've got my order to set up a resistance point covering this strategic intersection. I've got orders to hold it at all costs until 22 hour. I intend to carry it out.
2: I see. Well, how about coming inside and having a spot or something while we talk this thing over? I'm Jones of the American Legation.
11: Ah, Madigan, eh? I said we didn't expect to see a friend at this point. I'd like a drink.
12: Hey. Have another?
11: I will if you can spare a little spot for my lad. They've been with her.
2: And her. Meanwhile, here's a nice tall one for you.
8: I was very thirsty. It's hot out there on the road.
11: There's one thing. You said this was a strategic point?
8: Yes. That's what my orders call it. Of course, they're 5 days old.
2: Well, I've been around here a long time, and there's a much more strategic point about a half a mile up the road.
11: Oh, is there?
2: Yes. Now, for what you want to accomplish, this isn't really the best spot.
13: And then a battle here would be kind of a misty business, don't you see? Particularly if my house gets involved.
2: Huh?
13: Our legation is going to be busy looking after your Kiefer, you know.
2: You wouldn't want me to sleep in a crater, would you?
11: Well, no. Where is this other strategic point?
13: Come on, I'll show you. Just up the road. Half an hour later.
14: Hello.
6: Hello, Lewis. This is Ralph.
14: Yeah?
6: You've got to do something. There's some crazy bunch of British soldiers here digging up my front yard. They're muttering something about a battle to be fought here.
14: I know. I defend the battle up there myself.
2: As a matter of fact, as I figured beforehand, there wasn't any battle. The British finally destroyed their trucks and supplies and hid under the olive trees for several days, until the British destroyers and submarines sneaked in under the German guns and carried most of them away to safety. But the departure of the British was to leave their affairs in our hands.
13: Now, under international law, when a country's representatives must withdraw in time of emergence, any remaining neutral representative would become its watchdog and protect its interests. Always in coping the British problem left behind in our care, we were vicariously living the future. Then one day the war drew close to our own legation. This incident happened to Ed Bellion at Salonika when he was closing up British prisoners there. As he opened the door to his flat one evening, there was waiting for him a mournful ring of 4 or 5 Jewish refugees, most of whom he had never seen before.
1: Well, what's this, Joseph?
15: Please, Mr. Gorgon, I thought perhaps you would not mind as I spent the night here. I've been a faithful clerk for 20 years.
1: I know that, Joseph. Of course, I don't mind you spending the night here, but who are your friends?
15: They are curtain. What will happen to it? It is more and more difficult to buy food now if you are a Jew. It's hard to find a roof. But we know that as long as America is here, we will be all right.
13: As long as America was there, we did what we could for special problem such as these.
2: The situation was complicated, however, because there was no Greek government deal with. The American position was becoming nebulous and uncertain, and to tell the truth, we were about as neutral as rattlesnake, as we learned in trying to handle the British problem stuffed in our lap. In doing the necessary chore of cleaning up British prisoners, we had our first introduction to Dr. Robert, the representative of the German division. He was a do-nothing little man, not at all up to his role as the representative of the super race, a fumbling, uncertain, vague person who continually depended on Berlin for authority to answer questions directly. But he was always hard to deal with, and this we did, as best we could, mostly by high-pounding bluff.
8: Why are you breaking down that door? Who's in charge here? Get out!
16: Fine.
8: You can't break the seal of the American legation. This is American property now. Who is your commanding officer?
11: I am in charge here.
17: You wanted to see me? Dr. Fogel, German minister.
8: I'm the representative of the American legation. My name is Jones. I protect this violation of American protection and the losing of British diplomatic property.
17: Your British friends have left, Herr Jones. Or didn't you know?
13: I must inform you that the former British legation is now under the protection of the United States. If you have any familiarity with international law, you should know that. I demand the immediate restoration of this property to my custody and a return of all items removed from this building.
2: But, Rima, find living quarters for our cakes, Sir Joan.
13: I know what you're doing to private British and Greek houses, but this building is now as much a part of the United States as our own legation.
12: Back to your quarters. You soldiers there, get back to your quarters. So close.
16: You won't have any stuff.
2: Is that satisfactory?
12: Yes.
2: You are in the right, Herr Joan, as long as relations are maintained between your government and mine. We can wait.

0: our way through. We weren't sure in those days just how far the Germans were prepared to go against us. Obviously, they didn't yet want war with America. These were alarming times, though. All means of communication with Washington were severed, and we had only our radio to bring up news. Mail pouches were never delivered, banking facilities were disrupted, and groceries were hard to come by. Meanwhile, all around us was great misery, and the beginning of that hunger which is to take the lives of so many thousands of Reichs during the dark years of occupation. This valiant race, from which had sprung our Western culture and civilization, were being trampled underfoot. The Greeks were our friends, and they had won their victory over the Italians, only to be victimized under the Nazi boot. The day the Germans came in force, when the population having been warned off the street by radio, they entered a deserted city. Troops continued to enter all day long. They seemed to all the hotels that were overflowing unceremoniously rich with pilot veterans. The favorite Greeks were forced to bring a gender in a house that was being groomed for German rule. Places of business were open under orders, and German soldiers were buying and reading everything in sight, paying an occupation mark, but the merchants were obliged to accept. Big Intro of German Motorite went on in turmoil as German planes, now based at nearby airport, constantly filled the air over the capital. But added to that eerie sound
1: was another.
0: Young boys in the street were throwing up to their Italian conquerors the defiant challenge of the Greek war cry, Aera. The word means win, and the Greek slang for pushover. They were not conquered. They admitted no defeat. Their integrity was intact. One thing I remembered particularly, because it shows Greek sentiment for the United States, which never dimmed. I was at home with my wife when she called into the window late one afternoon.
2: Louis, come here to the window.
0: What is it?
3: It's Nicholas, our fish man. Why, you haven't been what is the journal came.
4: The box is gone.
3: Hey, yours, it looked as a little cousin.
4: A child.
3: He must have died. Do it with that.
4: Poor devil.
3: Hadn't had enough money to pay for a decent dying or tortured. We want us to help.
2: Oh, Lord.
0: Every day a new cry for help to these children that are dying to starvation.
3: I'll let him in.
2: Please come in, Nicky. Oh, I'm so sorry.
0: You've been so kind to us, Nicholas. Is there anything we can do?
2: So sorry.
0: You've been so kind to us, Nicholas. Is there anything we can do?
5: Why are you crying, Mrs. John?
0: Huh?

0: humorous though individual incidents were, the laughter was underlined with tears. The food situation rapidly grew appalling. From time to time, though, we were able to get some help for the children and the aged and sick through the Red Cross. The Greek were magnificent throughout. Toward the end of June, the Italians poured into the city, further confusing the issue of who were the master of the Greek, the Italian fascists or the Nazi. We were ordered to restrict our movements within narrow limits. News were drawn tighter. Experience in settling British problems had taught us what to expect if we were caught without hope of escape. If war came, our non-official colony was starved behind German barbed wire. Yes, cut off from communications for threat of life in this little microcosm of America grew very frail. It was with this knowledge that we continued to work with the German representative, Dr. Vogel. One day, he called me in and called my attention to certain papers which he said he wished to communicate to me informally.
1: You will be interested to know, Herr Jones, that the limitations on movement of diplomats have been relaxed.
2: Really, Dr. Vogel?
1: This will be brought to the attention of your minister officially. But I thought that you and the staff there might like to take trips this Sunday, if you so desire.
0: That's very kind of you, Dr. Vogel. But in view of the situation, we're not in holiday mood these days.
1: No?
0: And Dr. Vogel, are there any messages for us? We've sent a number of telegrams through you, but haven't received a single reply.
1: No messages.
0: I see. And, you happen to have any news, Dr. Vogel?
1: Yes, it so happens. I have heard that your government has taken the unwise step of closing the consulates and travel agencies of the Third Reich in the United States.
0: Yes. Would you mind a blunt question, Dr. Vogel?
1: I welcome it.
0: Are you going to throw us out in retaliation?
1: I have no instructions from Berlin as yet.
0: Strangely enough, if we must, though, it's of great importance to us to know exactly which convert is drawing us out.
1: Indeed?
0: If by your government, I suppose it would be by airplane?
1: Yes, I suppose so.
0: Mm-hmm. In which case, we would lose everything, all of our property and belongings. On the other hand, if the Italians should throw us out, they might be persuaded to send a boat, take it to Italy.
1: You realize, Herr Jones, that taking an Italian boat is not without risk?
0: I think a number of us would prefer to take that risk.
1: Well, if my government requests you to leave, certain arrangements might be made to take care of your more valuable possessions. It depends on how your government treats the Germans. It is expelling from the United States.
0: That's interesting.
1: In any case, I will inquire about this letter from Berlin. I will let you know, Terry.
0: Days passed. No word from Volga. Problems were pouring in from individuals.
3: I must get out. I'm ill. The American legation must help me.
4: My company insists that I return home. You must get me out.
5: I must get back to the university. I've got to ship my valuables.
4: I don't want to die in Greece. I want to go home.
0: We managed as best we could to create some order out of the chaos. All the men in the American colony belonged to Tukelica, which was the center of plans to help Greek friends and war victims, and of various emergency plans to become operative in case of internment, if and when America came into the war.
6: It gradually occurred to all of us that perhaps we should be dealing with the Italians rather than Dr. Vogel.
0: The Italians needed to be taking over the city, so we decided to put the direct question to see where we fit. Dr. Vogel, may I ask whether Athens is officially occupied by Italian troops at the moment?
1: Just at the moment, Herr Jones, neither the Italians nor the Germans are officially occupying Athens.
0: You will admit, Dr. Vogel, that a point will soon occur when the Italians will be in control. Now, we don't want to offend the Italian authority by continuing to come to you as representative of the German government.
1: That thought has never occurred to me. As far as I am aware, the question of the Italian taking over the duties of the Greek Foreign Office assumed by the German government has never arisen. I do not think it will arise. In any case, it will be satisfactory to continue to deal with me.

0: And how about our American colony? They're anxious to leave, and you have done nothing about it.
1: That question is receiving attention in Berlin. I have nothing else to tell you, Herr John.
0: Then we're virtual prisoners?
1: Germany is only following the United States in restrictive measures. We do not take the step against your government until you take the step against us. You threw out our consulate in America, and we do not yet know what do we do to our national.
0: If we are the American colony in Greece and not prisoners, perhaps the word should be hostages.
1: Now, that is a strong word. I can easily defend the German position. These are wartime, for us, anyway. And there is, Herr Jones, you see, another difficulty, a lack of transport. We must consult Berlin.
2: But the situation is urgent, Dr. Vogel.
0: The colony is small, and many of them are old, done thick. Surely their transport would constitute no very serious problem.
1: So?
0: They've been shut off from communications with the United States for so long. That's hard on the very old and ill.
1: I must act on orders from Berlin.
2: But you are the representative of Berlin.
0: It would be a great encouragement if you could permit even that you to leave on a regular weekly basis.
1: I will consider for immediate departure exceptional case.
0: Well, what would you consider exceptional cases? I would suggest that elderly persons and small children might receive preferential treatment.
1: Berlin would not understand why you want to get out such a group. No, Herr Jones. By exceptional cases, I mean persons having pressing business affairs or some urgent reason for travel.
0: Unsatisfactory though our dealings were with Dr. Vogel, we could really get results quite simply being firm and insistent. We were eventually able to evacuate the unofficial members of the American colony in an orderly manner, person by person. To this day, we can scarcely conceive our good fortune. We were able actually to make arrangements to get out in the early summer and to place our legation as well as British interests in the hands of the Dutch legation.
3: Well, I believe that is all, Mr. Wisdell. We should take good care of American interests and property, Mr. Minister. This scene has an air of having occurred before. It seems only yesterday that the British were handing over their affairs to us.
1: Do you think your government will go to war with Germany?
3: I only hope, quite sensibly, that the Swiss government can stay out of it. You know, this is like home to us. We'd like to feel that there is someone here taking care of it while we go away, or, shall we say, for a little vacation.

0: There were codes to destroy, confidential papers to burn, property to soar. Final miscellaneous business that was trying to salvage coal and gasoline to the Greek. And the painful job of thanking our Greek staff for services, some of them of 20 and 30 years duration. These goodbyes were especially difficult. Would we come back? Would they be waiting for it? What did the future hold? We realized that our bit of America in Greece was dying out in the night that had swept over Europe. And the same unhappy situation prevailed in the American Foreign Service establishments at Belgrade, Helsinki, Sofia, in Warsaw, all over the continent. We were the last lights in Europe to go out. And not only Americans, but all friends of freedom and justice felt the doctor even blacker after we'd left. Some of the former legation in Greece returned to America. Some were sent to other posts, and some joined the Greek government in exile at Cairo, where they remained. Until one day, in October 1944...
1: Why do I hear such whisperings about Frau Dubiker Eatmitham?
2: You mustn't even front our face now, dear.
1: Oh?
2: Well, I suppose it can be told, sir. Or I'll let their allied forces fail in Alexandria to liberate Greece.
1: Back to Greece? On that unlucky day?
2: You remember the day the Greek considered unlucky?
1: Ypres. I believe it was Crete. Our second is most peculiar.
2: And you think it's strange in V, but the Greek government had chosen Tuesday next to follow the liberation's reckon. And we go with them. We mean to take the curse off both those unlucky days, my dear. Pray God we will.
0: Failing into the harbor of Korea, the Isle of Greece, the wine dark sea, violet-crowned Hymettus and the Acropolis were even more beautiful than we would remember. But there was little time to be moved by the beauty, because two of our boats struck German mines and a destroyer was lost. The port of Piraeus was a shambles, and miles of seashore near the city also had been ruined. Otherwise, Athens and its environs were intact physically. The city was shabby, as many others were in the world by 1944. But the most striking innovation was the stupendous amount of stink which had been and was still being used, not to improve appearances, but to the state, buildings and monuments, walls and sidewalks, the slogans of various times. Perhaps the second most extraordinary feature of Athens in October 1944 was the fantastic currency inflation.
1: But Linton, we can't even buy an aid. What does an aid cost? Millions of Greek drachma? Are they 350?
0: We couldn't buy anything. We lived on British rations at first, and we were very grateful for them. We tore out the thrift fields in our buildings and moved in. And best of all, we found all but two of our staff waiting for it.
3: Three long years and now you're back.
4: You looked up the thing.
3: A little tenner perhaps than the same clothes.
5: But we're all back again, aren't we? That's the important thing.
3: And it seemed like old times.
0: It was at first something like old times as we had left it. Before long, there was a rash of civil wars that sent the machine gun bullet flying into our very room. But this eventually quieted down, and we resumed the normal business of the embassy. There were new claims to be attended to, and old ones authored.
4: I'm a veteran of World War I. Now, do I keep getting payments from the Veterans Administration? Does my citizenship status make me eligible for a loan?
6: I'm starving. I need food.
7: I can't pay $1.40 a pound for potatoes. What am I to eat?
8: Can you get me a patches to New York? Maybe you know my brother. He was a great friend of Teddy Roosevelt.
0: By the end of January, things were almost normal.
1: Noah, come to the window.
0: Huh? Why, it's Nicholas.
9: Our old friend, the footman.
0: And no crop in this plant.
9: No lobsters either, I expect.
1: Well, whatever he does have, he can bring it freer and opener. And at our fear.
4: Yeah.
1: Do let him in, Noah. Now the word's out again.

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0: Now, on historyradio.org, a brief post-war interview with General Bor, a leader of the Polish underground during World War II. General Bor talks about his attitudes towards Russians at the start of the Cold War.
1: It's time for the Longines Chronoscope,
2: a television journal of the important issues of the hour, brought to you every Monday, Wednesday, and Friday. Good evening. This is Frank Knight. May I introduce our co-editors for this edition of the Longines Chronoscope? Mr. Max Eastman, author, poet, and editor, and Mr. William Bradford Hewitt, editor of the American Mercury. Our honored guest this evening is Tadeusz Komorowski, better known as the famed General Bor, leader of the Polish underground in World War II. The opinions expressed are necessarily those of the speakers.
3: General Bor, our Chronoscope audience, of course, knows you as one of the great underground leaders of our generation. You are an expert on underground warfare. Now, sir, and you're an emigre from Poland now. What brings you to America?
4: I was invited by the Kowalski Parade Committee to attend the Kowalski Parade as guest of honor.
3: I see. So you've been, you're a guest in America now for a few weeks.
4: Yes.
3: And you are now living in London?
4: I have been living in London since 1945.
3: We, of course, know your story of how your Polish underground opposed Hitler, and then how the Russians failed to come to your aid. That's true. The Russians waited until you were virtually destroyed, wasn't it?
4: Yes, it's right.
3: And
5: is there bitterness now in Poland against the Russians?
4: Oh, yes. Bitterness is very strong against the Poles, against the Russians, as they know very well.
3: We are anxious to get your opinion, sir. In America, our people are placing a great deal of hope in the underground movements in the satellite countries. And we'd like your opinions on the nature of underground warfare against the Russians. Now, are the Russians more difficult to oppose with underground methods than the Germans were?
4: Oh, I think they are much more difficult.
3: And why, sir?
4: During the German occupation in Poland, it was wartime. Now we live in peacetime.
6: Do you think an underground movement is possible in peacetime?
4: I don't see that an underground movement is possible for a long time in peacetime.
3: Are the Russians more ruthless in dealing with underground movements than the Germans were?
4: The Germans had no experience of underground, and the Russians are masters in underground.
3: Russians know more about how to combat underground.
4: Oh, they know very well.
6: Yeah, they were all underground themselves. But the underground movement, what about underground propaganda? What do you think is the value of our shortwave radio, this Voice of America, and all these attempts to get propaganda into Poland?
4: Is that useless? It's very important, because all the people listen very carefully to all news coming from the free world.
3: Whenever you were fighting so desperately against the Germans, sir, were your people made more hopeful by the radio contact with the rest of the world?
4: Oh, yes. It's only radio that made them hopeful.
6: If you think an underground movement is impossible in peace, that must mean you're waiting for a war, doesn't it?
4: Oh, yes. For the war, I think this is...
6: It's already coming.
4: Yes.
6: How soon is it coming?
4: When the war starts, it will...
6: Immediately. I mean, how soon do you expect the war to start?
4: It's very difficult to answer, but I don't expect the war earlier than in 2 years.
6: Why?
4: First of all, I think that the Russians don't want to hit a war now. When they would like to hit a war, the war would be started 2 or 3 years ago. And all are preparing their strikes now. Nobody is ready.
6: Why didn't they start it 2 or 3 years ago?
4: In 3 or 2 years, the strength of the Western powers will improve, and the Russian will have to decide.
3: Do you regard our present efforts in Europe as hopeful, sir? Do you think that we are building a hopeful counterweight to Russian power in Western Europe?
4: Oh, yes, I think it's very hopeful.
3: You think that it's possible for General Eisenhower to build an effective army out of French and Italians?
4: Sure.
3: Now, sir, here in America, a great many people were disillusioned after the Second War. There were a great many Americans had regarded the Russians as allies, and so they were bitterly disappointed at the betrayals that the Russians seemed to be guilty of. Now, were you people in Poland as bitterly disappointed with the Russians as we were in America?
4: No, we were not disappointed. We knew the Russians too well and their attitude towards Poland during all the long years of the war.
6: You must do. Known that after they double-crossed your uprising. But you were surprised when they double-crossed your uprising, weren't you?
4: Yes, I didn't think that the Russians would stop their offensive for political reasons.
3: And you were at a military man. They had military reasons to come to your assistance, didn't they?
4: Yes, sure. But it was take war, so it was very important from military point of view.
3: But it was a political decision that resulted in your destruction.
4: I think this was only political decision.
6: They wanted the Germans to destroy you so that they wouldn't have to afterward. Isn't that about it?
4: Oh, yeah.
6: Don't you agree with me that it's about the worst act of treachery to an ally in history?
4: I agree.
3: Now, sir, the date of the Warsaw Uprising and your double cross by the Russians. That was about November 1944, wasn't it?
4: Yes.
3: And then the conference at Yalta was held some 4 months later, wasn't it?
4: Yes.
3: Now, you people, of course, were disappointed at what you call the sellout at Yalta, weren't you?
4: I was this time prisoner of war. And when we got the news to our English friends. Oh, it was really a blow for us.
3: You were bitterly disappointed at the way the Western Allies seemed to have sold out Poland at Yalta.
4: Yes, we saw what will happen with Poland.
3: What is the position of the Polish army now? You have some intelligence, of course, in Poland now, haven't you?
4: Oh, news are coming from Poland very often, though we know what happened in Poland. And nearly all the officers or major adverts are the Russian.
3: In other words, there is a Polish army now, isn't there?
4: Yes, the soldiers are Poles. It's really good Poles.
3: I see.
4: But the command is a Russian command.
3: And that was they are Russians from major on up, is your information.
6: Wouldn't that be a pretty weak army to rely on if Stalin marched towards the Atlantic?
4: I don't think that this army will be reliable to Stalin.
6: He would hate to have it behind him, wouldn't he?
4: Yeah.
3: That's one of the possible deterrents of the Russians from starting a war, isn't it? Now, sir, one question. Americans have heard a great deal about the so-called Cretin Massacre. We were told at first that the Germans had killed a great many Polish officers. Are you convinced that it was the Russians who destroyed the Polish officers?
4: I was convinced when I got the news from one of my men that I sent to Katyn in 43 to investigate all in Katyn and to bring me all the news and all what he had seen in Katyn. From this time, I had no doubt at all.
3: And it was Russian propaganda to tell us in the Western world that those Poles had been killed by Germans, wasn't it?
4: Yeah.
6: You think it would be a good thing if the United States came out firmly and openly for the overthrow of the Stalin regime in Russia and in the satellite countries?
4: I think
6: you don't want to advise our government. That's the reason I put the question that way. It wouldn't create an underground movement, I suppose, but it would create an underground movement in people's minds, surely.
4: Yes, the people resist now very strongly the communists, but they wait for the right time.
3: General, in America, of course, we remember General Pulaski very kind, and we've always admired the Poles as great fighters. Now, in your lifetime, do you expect to return to Poland, sir?
4: Yes, I expect to return to Poland. I'm sure to return in my last to Poland, to free Poland.
6: Do you expect to live until Stalin dies?
4: Oh.
6: And what do you think will happen then?
4: When Stalin dies, I think some other prominent communists will act between themselves. But it's quite indifferent. Would be a fight between the communists at Politburo. I don't think something would change in Russia.
5: Then, General, as our audience has understood you, sir, you would like the Poles in America to understand that Poland has been through many troubles before, and that you think that one day Poland will be free again. Thank you very much for being with us, sir.
1: The editorial board for this edition of the Longines Chronoscope was Mr. Max Eastman and Mr. William Bradford Huey. Our distinguished guest was Tadeusz Komorowski, better known as the famed General Bor, leader of the Polish underground in World War II.

You have just heard a brief post-war interview with General Bor, a leader of the Polish underground during World War II. 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

0: Now, on HistoryRadio.org, we feature a Navy documentary on the Japanese attack on Pearl Harbor, December 7, 1941. The documentary was scripted and produced by Jan Herman.
1: The ships on Battleship Row and nearby destroyers were getting ready for morning colors. Pharmacist Mate Second Class Lee Soucy was getting ready for the last day of his first enlistment on board the USS Utah. In her role as a target ship less than a mile from the ill-fated Arizona, she had been bombed many times before, but they had always been practice bombs. Just across the harbor from Ford Island and Battleship Row, on Hospital Point, Nurse Ruth Erickson was enjoying a Sunday morning breakfast with friends. The start, she thought, to a leisurely day off. On duty in the hospital, Lieutenant Orrin Chenault was beginning his rounds, examining a patient on Ward J. Nurse Ann Davidson had just assumed the duty in the sick officer's quarters. The time was approaching 0800. On board the USS Solace, the only hospital ship in the Pacific at the time, Nurse Grace Lally and many of her shipmates were waiting for Sunday morning mass to begin. On Aiea Heights, just north of Pearl Harbor, the components for Mobile Hospital No. 2 lay in containers partially erected, having arrived less than 2 weeks before. The men erecting it, taking the Sunday off. These Navy men and women's Sunday routine was about to be shattered.
2: What happens next not only changes the lives of these men and women, but changes the course of history. I'm Jan Herman, historian of the Navy Medical Department. This series will bring you the personal accounts of physicians, dentists, nurses, and hospital corpsmen who witnessed World War II at Pearl Harbor, Corregidor, Normandy, Iwo Jima, Okinawa, aboard ships and submarines of the fleet, and in prisoner of war camps in the Philippines and Japan. From 1941 through 1945, these men and women practiced their healing art often in unimaginable circumstances. What they accomplished helped establish the tradition of today's Navy medicine. Their courage, integrity, and dedication to duty should be our guide, and more importantly, we should continue to measure ourselves by the standards they set almost 70 years ago, when our parents' and grandparents' generation helped decide the contest between fascism and freedom.
1: Suddenly could be heard the steady hum of aircraft engines. A hum that grew into a steady drone. And out of the clear Pacific sky, they came, like angry insects. Each plane had a specific objective, and unwaveringly, each sought his assigned target.
3: Suddenly a bunch of aerial torpedo bombers, the Kates, came right over my shoulder and started dropping off aerial torpedoes. Boy, I looked and see they're all heading out towards Battleship Row, and I said, my God, if those hit, there'll really be hell to pay.
1: Lee Soucy was looking out a porthole in Utah's sick bay.
4: And I happened to look up, and as I focused, I don't know how many planes were. Well, later I learned it was over 180 planes that in the entire first wave. But I happened to focus on these five planes. I think it was five, maybe six, and they were diving down in a way not towards us. I thought, well, geez, they got us in the wrong place again, and. So as I focused, then the planes, I saw these black objects fall, which were bombs, of course. And you know, in a second, you think, God, that's dangerous, bombing, you know, on land like this. Somebody could get hurt. And so when the bomb landed, they hit a hangar. The first bombs that fell on Pearl Harbor were on a hangar. I forgot, number 6, I think. But anyway, when the bomb hit, I saw these red flames, this red ball of fire and black smoke. And the first thought that came to me was, this is the biggest snafu yet, because somebody put real bombs on there. See, we were being bombed by blanks. And we had been bombed before in the wrong place at the wrong time, so it wasn't that all that unusual. But to see a live bomb, I'd never seen anything like that. And so while I was looking, and I couldn't believe my eyes, I felt the ship lurch.
1: Within minutes, Japanese torpedoes found their mark on the USS Utah, and Susie and shipmates began to abandon ship. Back at the hospital, Dr. Chenault heard the explosions.
5: I heard the noise of an aeroplane in a power dive, and then a loud explosion. I raced for the lanai, where I observed several Japanese planes flying just over the treetops to and from Ford Island.
1: Captain Reynolds Hayden, the hospital's commanding officer, was in the shower when he heard the whine of aircraft engines. He was incredulous.
6: I ran out of the shower and looked out my window, just as three planes went by the second floor of my quarters. I was eye level, only 75 feet away. I could see the features of the men flying them.
1: Nurse Ruth Erickson also heard planes roaring overhead and said to her colleagues,
7: "And said, well, the flyboys are really happy, having a time today. It seemed like everybody was out, plus a few others. But we didn't pay any attention to it. But before very many minutes went by, a plane flew over the nurse's quarters. Now, see, the nurse's quarters is only a one-story structure. So, and they didn't fly very high above the quarters either. I'm sure that had I known the person in that plane, I could have called him by name. And the rising sun on the wings denoted our enemy."
1: The USS Solace, anchored north of Ford Island, unwittingly drew a ringside seat. Chief Nurse Grace Lally glanced out her stateroom porthole just as a plane, spitting flames from the leading edges of its wings, gunned down a sailor peacefully fishing from a nearby ship. Then she noticed a Solace sailor who had thrown a baited line over the side. He turned to her and said,
8: "What's that crazy flyer doing?"
1: Then the bombs began to fall, and everything went up at one time.
9: Everywhere you looked was fire, and the big ships were turning over on their sides.
1: Nurse Ruth Cohen, a colleague of Grace Lally's, also watched the chaos and horror as Japanese planes roared overhead. Suddenly, a bomb found the Arizona's magazine.
9: It was though a million Roman candles had been set off on the gray battleship, which I knew was the Arizona. Flaming pinwheels, unimaginable, starry patterns of light.
3: Somehow, I must have been down in the water. I heard the thing, but I couldn't hear anything down in the water. When I got up, I saw what had happened, and the Arizona was all ablaze, smoke all over the place, and great big fire. All the front end had been blown off, was laying in the water, and the ship was down 40 feet into the mud and silt.

Yesterday, December 7th, 1941, a date which will live in infamy. The United States of America was suddenly and deliberately attacked by naval and air forces of the Empire of Japan. I ask that the Congress declare that since the unprovoked and dastardly attack by Japan on Sunday, December 7th, 1941, a state of war has existed between the United States and the Japanese Empire.

0: The surprise attack was their first dramatic introduction to World War II. How did Navy personnel respond? Caught totally off guard, American defenders manning anti-aircraft guns were beginning to strike back.
1: Girls, get in your uniforms. This is the real thing. Right, and shifted into uniform, ran across the street, and there was quite a shrapnel shower coming down at that time. So anyway, no one was injured. Once I got in on the lanai, I just felt safe, and yet I felt my feet had really become cemented to the ground. I just couldn't seem to move. There were a couple of other doctors standing there, and they were all in the same position. But, and of course, immediately just responded. So I dashed down to the emergency room, and it was locked. So he said to the corpsman, dash to the OD's desk and get the keys and get back as quickly as you can. I thought he would never return, but he was certainly there, you know, in very few seconds. So in opening, we were very fortunate in that the water, the electricity was intact. So we drew water off into every container possible and started a small instrument boiler to have that ready for anything we needed.
2: Less than an hour and a half after the initial attack, the hospital was almost fully manned. Captain Hayden, his executive officer, and other staff living on base had reported immediately. And by now, casualties began streaming in, brought by ambulances, military and civilian trucks, cars, and delivery wagons.
1: And our first patient came in at 8:25 a.m. Came in with a large opening in his abdomen. So Dr. Brunson, who was the chief of medicine, was making sick call that morning. So he was right there with his patient. So immediately blood and intravenous solution was started on the patient.
2: As more medical officers arrived, they deployed to several dressing stations. Four teams began working in the main operating suite. Staff members set up a receiving station for minor injuries in the nurses' quarters. Many dead were brought in with the wounded, requiring the hasty conversion of the basements of the nurses' old quarters and the laboratory into temporary morgues. The remains of two Japanese flyers from a plane that crashed on the hospital grounds were among the first to be deposited there.
3: So I only picked up 46 people, I think, in 4 hours. Some of them were dead already, some badly wounded, some badly burned, and some were just tired because they got blown off the ship or jumped off and had to get ashore. We had very little room for the dead people, so sometimes just had to throw a line around their leg and haul them behind the boat until we could get them ashore.
2: A crewman from the mortally wounded Arizona saw the drama from another perspective. After the magazine explosion that sealed the battleship's fate, many badly burned survivors took refuge on the quarterdeck, which remained above water.
4: Before long, a white motor launch with the name Solace on the bow pulled up to the starboard side, and from it, corpsmen with emergency kits jumped on deck to attend to those needing help. Despite an advancing wall of flame, the coxswain kept it alongside the hull until all who needed immediate medical attention could be taken aboard.
2: Less than 15 minutes after the raid began, USS Solace had lowered her boats to pick up men floundering in the oily water.
5: We felt helpless as we tried to maneuver slowly among the swimmers, hoping to keep the flames away from them with our propeller wash. Some of the bodies in the water were beyond help, and the heavy coating of fuel oil on the surface made swimming almost impossible for others.
2: Many patients brought to both the Solace and the Naval Hospital bore shrapnel and machine gun wounds, and almost all were in shock. Medical procedure was the same in both facilities. Doctors, nurses, and corpsmen carefully cut clothing from the injured, applied tannic acid to the burns, and administered plasma to treat shock. Sulfa drugs were applied extensively to burn patients to prevent infection. Although penicillin had already been developed, this miracle drug was not yet available. Over 450 battle casualties were admitted to the hospital during the day. Many others were treated and immediately returned to duty. Their attendance was never recorded.
1: I think there were only about two or three operating rooms, but they were operating in the corridors too. A number of surgeons had come from other areas. I remember one medical officer who'd had renal surgery only about 5 days before that, and he was coming along fine, but he left his bed and wanted to assist wherever he could. So the doctors permitted him to do so, but, you know, just some light to make, so he felt better that he'd make some contribution.
2: Following the air raid, 93 additional casualties arrived at the hospital from temporary first aid stations and from several hospitals in the Pearl Harbor vicinity. By midnight on December 7th, the patient census had reached 960. At Mobile Hospital number 2, medical personnel treated another 110 patients. By this time, pharmacist mate Lee Soucy swam through the oily water to Ford Island, where a concrete building was turned into an emergency treatment station.
6: So this officer came by and he said, "How are you doing?" And I said, "Well, we can't do anything. We don't have any supplies." I said, "These guys are covered with oil that have wounds. We need a solvent to wash off that oil, you know, carbon tetrachloride or benzene or alcohol." And he said, "Alcohol?" He said, "Well, whiskey do." And, you know, before Sumner and I could consult, he took off and he came back with a case of scotch, half a case. And then another officer had, maybe 7 or 8 bottles, gin, vodka, rum, you know, liquors that you would have in, around the officer's bar there. So we were using that as antiseptic and to wash the wounds. I had to wash the oil off. You know, if you had a head injury, it wouldn't do any good to put iodine if you had it, because the oil would deflect the antiseptic. So we used alcohol, copious amounts, to wash the wounds wherever they were. And then we'd pour a little extra on there to serve as antiseptic.
2: For 3 days following the attack, all hands worked a 24-hour shift at the hospital, catching sleep when they could. 4 teams labored in each operating room, 2 teams at a time in relays. For the next 2 weeks, the entire staff pulled duty in watches around the clock. In less than 3 hours, on the morning of December 7th, 1941, the battleships Arizona, Oklahoma, California, and West Virginia were sunk. The Nevada, Maryland, Tennessee, and Pennsylvania seriously damaged. Lieutenant Horace Worden, medical officer on board the destroyer USS Breeze, recalls.
7: I was getting ready to go home. We lived out behind Diamond Head up in Gama Key. And I was getting ready to take a whale boat, go to the dock at Pearl City where I had my car, and then go home for breakfast. At 8 o'clock, I changed into civilian clothes and waiting for the whale boat, but the Japs hit at 8:05. I never made it. And could not let my wife home know I was okay or anything like that, so it was something. Right away, general quarters, of course, right, 8:05, and it was shortly thereafter the Japanese planes started coming out over us after having delivered their weapons on the other side of Port Island. And, first we saw of any of these planes was after it had unloaded and was trying to make a little altitude come out over us. And that's when our gunners happened to get one of the planes up. I mean, it was a terrible thing to have happened to anybody, anywhere, and it was hard to believe that it happened to us.
3: On December 7th of each year, we have a ceremony. Actually, the ship will come in. It goes right through the the bridge coming over there right on the time at 8:10, and it'll blow its whistle. And then blows the whistle, the missing man formation will come in and dive right here onto the center. And the planes nowadays are not slow like they were in 1941. They're very fast. But when it dives, it'll come down and then it goes straight up. Boom! And when it goes up like that, all the feeling goes right down my spine, and I find myself right out there in the water in front of Battleship Row picking up people on December 7th.
0: The surprise Japanese attack had also taken a terrible toll in human life. The Navy alone lost about 3 times as many dead as it lost in the Spanish-American War and in World War I combined. 2,008 men. Pearl Harbor was truly one of the greatest catastrophes in U.S. history, a rude awakening to an unprepared nation. But it was also a live fire test of the Navy's medical system. Despite the tragedy, despite the loss of life, Navy medicine passed that test. Heroic round-the-clock efforts to save lives by men and women like Nurse Ruth Erickson, Pharmacist Mate Second Class Sterling Kale, Nurse Grace Lally, Pharmacist Mate Second Class Lee Susie, Lieutenant Orrin Chenault, Nurse Ruth Cohen, Captain Reynolds Hayden, and Lieutenant Horace Warden never waned until the last casualty was tended to. The valor and self-sacrifice of Navy doctors, dentists, nurses, and corpsmen would become commonplace as the U.S. Navy began the long, bloody journey to final victory in World War II.

Now, on HistoryRadio.org, a dramatization of Antoine de Saint-Exupéry's war memoir, Flight to Arras. This is the author's Playhouse production from 1942.

Author's Playhouse. Presenting Antoine de Saint-Exupéry's deeply stirring account of France at War, Flight to Arras.

Those days in June 1940 were fateful days for France. They were fateful days for the whole world. Knowing their doom, Frenchmen went to war to make a gesture. And yet, something may come of a gesture. And what it meant for one man is told by the brilliant author and airman Antoine de Saint-Exupéry as Authors Playhouse presents this tale of the spiritual significance of A Flight to Arras.

0: We ran into a patrol of them at 28,000. Controls frozen. What could you do?
1: Well, I've always said...
2: It's funny. They must have had at least 80 searchlights hunting for us.
3: It was like flying through a room full of pillars.
4: And then he tried to land. There's undercarriage half shot away. Guns jammed. Not a chance.
5: What do you say, Jean?
6: Oh, hello, Renee. Come sit down. I'll do some card tricks for you.
5: All right.
6: Here. Take a card.
5: Anyone?
6: Yes, anyone. Look at it. There. Now remember what it was and put it back in the deck.
5: All right.
6: Jack of hearts, Renee?
5: Oh, that's it. Do it once more.
6: Very well. Here. Three of clubs?
5: You're a marvel, Captain. How did you do it?
6: Well, first you shuffle the deck. And then when you spread them out, you...
7: Captain Jean and Lieutenant Rene, report to the Major.
5: Did you know it was our turn, Captain?
6: Ojeda flew this morning.
5: Oh, yes. I remember.
6: The fact that we had been sent for meant only one thing. We were ordered out on a sortie. We had reached the last days of May 1940, a time of full retreat, of full disaster. Crew after crew was being offered up as a sacrifice. It was as if you dashed glassfuls of water into a forest fire in the hope of putting it out. 50 reconnaissance crews were all we had for the whole French army. 50 crews of 3 men each. And out of that 50, 23 made up our particular unit. Now, after 3 weeks of fighting, 17 of those 23 had vanished. Our group had melted like a lump of wax. Statistics? Yes, these are statistics. They are the measure of our defeat and the defeat of our country. But they are also the measure of another thing. They show how France

0: Afternoon, John. Hello, Renee. Sit down. Clerk, fetch me the weather reports. I suppose you know why I sent for you.
1: Sortie, I suppose.
0: Yes. Well, it's very awkward, I know. But the staff people want it done. They very much want it done. I argued with them, yes, but they want it done, and that's that.
1: Yes, of course.
0: Things being as they are, well, there's no use worrying about it.
1: No.
0: You'll probably not find it so difficult. Here. Here's your course. They want a photography sortie at 3,300 feet, and then, here at Arras, a bit of reconnaissance at 2,000. Tank parks, you know. Arras is really the important thing.
1: Yes, I see.
0: If this sortie bothers you, Jean, if you don't feel up to it today, why, I can...
1: Oh, no, Major.
0: You've been having it quite steady these days, you know.
1: All of us have.
0: Yes, I suppose so. I just thought that if you...
1: No, Major.
0: Well, then, there's nothing more. Lieutenant Rene, you lay out your course and... Well, perhaps you'd better get along and dress now. I want you off the ground at 5:30.
1: Very good, Major. See you this evening, then.
0: Yes, of course. Good luck to you.
1: Thank you, sir.
2: This sortie has got on his nerves, too. What do they take us for, sending us off on these low-altitude sorties? What's the use of it? By the time we get the information back, the troop columns will be somewhere else. The tanks, everything. The whole face of the land will have changed. What good is the information? What is the use of sending us out?
1: I don't know. I wish I did.
2: If it weren't so useless, so completely useless.
3: An awkward sortie, the Major said. In one which is not awkward, one plane out of three manages to return. Naturally, the ratio is not the same when a sortie is nasty. I go to my room and prepare to dress. Item by item, I piece together my flags. Is my mind filled with spiritual thoughts of the war of the Nazis against civilization? Not at all. I think in terms of immediate details. I think of possible wounds, of going down in flames. I think of the absurdity of flying over German-held Arras at 2,000 feet, of the futility of the intelligence we are asked to bring back, of the interminable time it takes to dress in these clothes that remind me of men made ready for the executioner. And I think of my gloves. Where the devil are my gloves? You there. Have you seen my gloves? No, not those. Have a look in my bag.
4: Sorry, sir. Can't find them.
3: Oh, you fool. Why don't you keep check of those things?
4: Sorry.
3: Of course you're sorry. But that doesn't bring back my gloves. And orderly,

0: Let's go. Everything shipshape, Rene? Worked out your course?
1: Yes, Captain.
0: And you, Gunner? You seem to be looking rather cheerful.
2: I'm all ready, sir.
0: I wish once, just once, the General Staff would fly its own sortie. Sitting behind
1: their
0: desk. Here
1: comes Captain Vassin, sir.
0: Who? Oh, Vassin.
3: Hello, Jean.
2: Sortie?
0: You might know.
2: That looks bad. Very bad. Very bad indeed. How are you going out?
0: By the town of Albert.
2: I thought so. I knew it. Bad business.
0: Now stop talking like a fool. What's up?
2: You'll never make it. You'll have to give up this sortie.
0: Give it up? Oh, that's fine. We'll give it up, just like that. Poof.
2: You'll never get through, I tell you.
0: And why shall I never get through?
2: I'll tell you why. There's three groups of German fighter planes circling permanently over Albert. One at 18,000 feet, another at 25,000, and a third at 33,000. They fly in relays and hang on until they're relieved. You fly straight into a German net.
0: In short, Captain, what you're trying to tell me is that the Germans have an air force, and that this sortie is not altogether advisable, eh? Isn't that it? Well, we know it here. Why don't you go and tell it to General Staff?
2: I'm just trying to warn you, that's all. You should know what you're getting into.
0: We do.
2: Well, good luck then, anyway.
0: Yes. Come on, you two. Let's push off. Funny about Vassin. It wouldn't have cost him anything to be a little more cheerful. Why couldn't he have merely said, oh, by the way, the Germans have a few fighters over Albert. It would have amounted to the same thing.
1: That's his way, I suppose.
0: Is she all set?
4: Ready to go, sir.
0: All right. Pile in, you two. Here, hand me another helmet. I told you 20 times, but my own won't do. It's too tight.
4: But this is another helmet, sir. I sent back your old one.
0: Oh, sorry. Give me a boost, will you?
4: All right. Up you go.
5: Check your intercom. Can you hear me, Rene?
6: I hear you, Captain.
5: You, Gunner. Hear me?
6: Yes, sir. Clearly.
5: Rene, can you hear the gunner?
6: Clearly, Captain.
5: Gunner, can you hear Lieutenant Rene?
6: Yes, sir. Clearly.
5: What makes you stutter back there? What are you hesitating about?
6: Sorry, sir. I was looking for my pencil.
5: Gunner, have a look at your oxygen bottles. Air pressure normal?
6: Yes, sir. Normal.
5: In all three bottles?
6: All three, sir.
5: All set, Rene?
6: All set, Captain.
5: Gunner?
6: All set, sir.
5: Let's go.

0: Altitude 12,000. Airspeed 296. Compass 313 degrees. Check, check, check. It is strange, this union between plane and man. I sit here among a clutter of accessories. Oxygen tubes, heating connections, the speaking tubes that form the intercommunications between the crew. I have 103 instruments to watch, and I sit here depending upon them for my life. I am wedded to them for the present, as a man is wedded to a woman. I watch them anxiously, lovingly, eager to obey their least signal. And the mask through which I breathe, that too is strange. It attaches me to the plane by a rubber tube as indispensable as an umbilical cord. The plane is plugged to the circulation of my blood. It is part of my body. And the bullets which penetrate it seem to tear my own flesh. I check the oxygen flow. We have been rising fast and are 22,000 feet already. Oxygen all right, Renee? How do you feel?
1: First rate, Captain.
0: You, Gunner. How's your oxygen?
1: All right, sir.
0: Oh, Gunner, no good-sized town behind you in your cone of fire?
1: No, sir. All clear.
0: Check your guns. Go ahead, let fly. Work all right?
1: Works fine, sir.
0: All of them?
1: Yes, sir.
0: Good. Airspeed 3-5. Compass 313. Check your dials, levers, guns, firing button. Regulate your oxygen flow. Check one end against another. Right rudder. Now try left. Good. The controls are not sluggish. I am beginning to feel a quiet glow of comfort, and it all comes to this.

0: I am working at my trade now. At this moment, the war between the Nazis and civilization is reduced to the scale of my job. Checking these instruments, manipulating them, will bring victory or defeat. I think of nothing more than this now. And it is right to feel this way. For the sexton's love of God becomes a love of lighting candles. Each candlestick, blooming one after another, testifies to his love. And so the war for me.
1: Captain?
2: Yes?
1: Too much drift to port. A little kick to the right.
2: Right.
1: Oh, Captain.
2: Rene?
1: We're crossing our lines now. I've started my camera. What's your altitude?
2: 3,300.
1: Hold it.
0: Off my course there. He was right. I was drifting too much to port. But I didn't want to. That's the strange thing. Consciously, I wished to stay on my course, but my body registered its disapproval of the idea. With the eye of my body, I could see the town of Albert far ahead, and I remember there are three levels of fighter planes over it. My body begins to remember every sudden crash of the past, every laceration and fracture it has suffered. It remembers flames and the long, cutting whips of tracer bullets. My body is afraid of blows, and it automatically shuns Albert. The moment I leave it to itself, it drifts to port. Every laceration and fracture it has suffered, it remembers flames and the long, cutting whips of tracer bullets. My body is afraid of blows, and it automatically shuns Albert. The moment I leave it to itself, it drifts to port. A strange thing, this body. I am one who believes that the spirit of man alone is important. Yet here is a body that dominates the spirit and makes it afraid. It is difficult to understand. I am beginning to wonder why I am here. What do I accomplish by risking my body in a thing like this? What use is there?
1: Captain! Captain!
2: Yes?
1: 6 German fighters on the port bow.
2: Gunner.
1: Sir?
2: Do you hear the lieutenant? 6 ahead, port bow.
1: Yes, I heard.
2: Have they seen us, Rene?
1: Yes, backing toward us. 1,500 feet below.
2: Hear that, Gunner?
1: Yes.
2: How near are they?
1: About 6 seconds, Captain.
2: On our tail in a few seconds, Gunner. Gunner, they're crossing broadside. There.
1: Don't see them yet, sir. Yes, I do now.
2: I've lost them myself. Are they after us?
1: Yes.
2: Rising fast?
1: Fairly fast.
2: We're heading into the sun. May lose them that way. Hang on. Still after us, Gunner?
1: They're still coming.
2: We gaining at all?
1: Well, no. Perhaps.
2: Are we losing them, Gunner?
1: I believe so. Yes, we are, sir.
2: Rene.
1: Captain?
2: Nothing.
1: Anything the matter?
2: Nothing. I thought... No, nothing.
1: Captain?
2: Yes, Gunner?
1: I think we've lost them.
2: Sure?
1: Very sure. They're banking down.
2: Thank God. Thank
1: sir?
2: God. Nothing, just talking.
1: Well, we're alive anyway, Captain.
2: Yes, for the time being.
0: We are alive. Even for the time being, it is good. There is only a profound sense of gratitude inside me, something able to be expressed. A scene is suddenly brought back to me from boyhood. The present falls away from me like dirt from a washed body. I am a boy once again, alive with the blind wonder of being alive, and this memory rises up before me, fresh as the afternoon it happened. I stood in my father's fields, watching two hawks circling over a pigeon. The pigeon, all unaware of them, was flying toward its coat in our barn. And then the hawks dropped downward, and the pigeon sensed that death was upon him. He beat his wings in a desperate effort to reach the barn and just made it. The hawk swooped low and then climbed upward into the sky again. I can remember that now, and it takes significance in my brain. Death is all about one, and there is no escape. And then, suddenly, a way is opened and life stretches out again like fields in the morning sun. It is something definitely to think about.
1: Captain, the camera work is nearly finished. Give me a few minutes more and we can make for Arras.
2: Say when.
0: Arras. The second half of our mission. Low-altitude reconnaissance. The pigeon escapes the hawk only to meet the charge from the shotgun. Well, since there is no escape, we may as well do our job as workmanlike as possible. Still, why should it be this way?
1: You may drop down now, Captain.
2: Very well. Going down, Gunner.

0: Flying to Arras is like this. You have lost altitude over your own zone. Now you head north again and the earth spills out below you. The highways are swarming with refugees. Yesterday they were people of France, gathering their grain from the fields, breaking their dead in homes of peace. Today they are refugees, people without a nation. Somewhere in the north of France, a boot has scattered an anthill and the ants are fleeing. These are your people. And sitting here in the cockpit of your plane, you feel their pain rise up to you through the intervening space. It is a pain old as the heart of man. It does not stir you to anger as it should. It merely impresses you more than ever with the mark of defeat. Your nation is in flight below you. Your nation is defeated. Can personal victory help one bit? Can the success of your mission count for anything in all this defeat? Once, all this earth below you was yours. Now it is divided into your lines and theirs. Twilight has come at last, and all the plain is blue. It streams out below you with all the warm intimacy it had for you in other days. There are trees looking like hedges and green fields. There are the barns with stored up grain and the little houses with red tiled roofs. Is it possible that there is a war? Everything is so peaceful, almost within reach. I can handle all the good things of the earth. There are the plum trees with their blossoms. There is the wet smelling earth. There is the wet alfalfa moving under my wings.
1: 174, Captain.
2: 174.
1: Beginning to get a bit nasty, Captain.
2: Yes.
1: Better start zigzagging.
2: Right.
0: Up ahead lies Arras. It is burning, and at first it is merely a red plume against the background of night. Then it becomes a constant flame. Then it grows slowly, little by little, into a great block of flame licking at the sky.
2: Made it. Rene, how much more of this?
1: Stick it out 3 minutes, Captain. Looks bad, though.
2: Think we'll get through?
1: No, but stick it out.
0: This is Arras. 1,000 guns below cutting loose at you. Hundreds of thousands of phosphorescent bullets threading the air to you, like stalks of wheat, like rapidly flashing knitting needles, like seeds of wheat blown from the mouth of a thresher. They rise toward you, billow out, surround you in a network of golden wire. This is Arras. The fabric of your wings is shredding, your gas tanks are pierced like sieves, the rubber coating alone saving. The body of your plane staggers under each blow, wrenches, seems about to burst.

0: One more minute, Captain. Just one more.
1: This is Arras.
0: The clouds are low, Captain. You might try for them. It's all over now.
2: Yes, Rene. You all right?
0: Yes.
2: Gunner, you're not hurt.
3: Okay, sir.
2: We're in the cloud now. Rene, check our course.
0: Yes, sir. 240, please. We shan't be able to come down out of it for more than about 20 minutes. I'll pick out some landmark along the Seine, then.
2: Good. How were things back there, Gunner?
3: Not too bad, sir.
2: Wasn't too hot for you?
3: No, I guess not, sir.
2: Still 240, Rene?
0: Yes, sir.
4: We are alive, all of us. Somehow we have come through the shadow when we had given up. Death had touched our bodies, and having escaped death, we knew that the body is merely a tool in man's service. Flames strip away flesh, bullets strip it away, but they strip away the worship of flesh too. Man in that instant ceases to be concerned with himself. He recognizes of a sudden what he forms a part of. He does not lose himself then, he finds himself at last. For man is a knot, a web, a mesh into which relationships are tied. Only those relationships matter. The body is an old crock that nobody will miss. This is true, and I have learned it only because I have come back from Arras.
0: Captain.
2: Yes?
0: Better make it 246.
2: 246. Think we can come down now, Rene?
0: 10 minutes more. Better wait the 10 minutes.
2: As you say. Rene.
0: Yes?
2: What will you do tonight when we land?
0: I don't know. Have a good pipe, I suppose. Perhaps I shall challenge Lacordaire to a game of chess tonight.
2: Lacordaire is a good player.
0: Yes, but I shall beat him tonight. I know.
2: How about you, Gunner? How will you celebrate?
3: I think I shall eat 3 extra slices of ham. I'm frightfully hungry. Yes, and play the phonograph, too. How about you, Captain?
2: I shall have a pipe, too. Yes. And I shall go for a walk. You have no idea how much I wanted to feel solid earth under my boots today.
0: Yes, I know.
2: I want to walk through the village to the outskirts and listen to the crickets chirp. Cheerful things, crickets. Do you ever listen?
0: Captain, look. Down there. It's the Seine, do you see?
2: Yes. Yes, I see.
0: We're almost home again. Imagine. I never thought...
2: You never thought you would see it again, did you, Rene?
0: No, Captain, I didn't.
2: Nor did I. But we must not think any more about it. We're back. We're really back this time.
4: This day I have led Rene and my gunner beyond the bourne at which reasonable men would stop. We have seen France in flames. We have seen the sun shining on the sea. We have grown old in the upper altitudes. And we have played with the dust of enemy fighter planes. And after that, we dropped earthward again and flung ourselves into the Holocaust. What we could offer up, we have sacrificed. And in that sacrifice, we have learned more about ourselves and our country than we should have done if we had spent 10 years in a monastery. And we have learned this. There is no importance in the body. It is something to be burned and scourged and broken. It is something to be defeated and shamed. We know this now, and France knows it. For it is our bodies that are going down before the Nazis, our bodies alone, because the spirit of France shines as it always has. For we went to war knowing full well that it signified disaster. Did we refuse battle simply because it meant defeat? We knew what the end would be, but even so we fought. With us, spirit conquered intelligence. France played her part, and her part consisted in offering herself up to be crushed, and seeing herself buried for a time in silence. But we know that someday this silence will be broken. Life always bursts the boundaries of formulas. Despite its ugliness, defeat will prove to be the only path to our resurrection. To create a tree, I must first condemn a seed to rot. After that, life gathers itself and thrusts its way upward despite all barriers. And I say this, we have planted the seed now. We have condemned it to rot by this our defeat. But through sacrifice, futile as it may seem, through the sacrifice of each plane, each crew member, each soldier, we will give the seed life. We will give it nourishment. Even in our defeat, we will do this. And one day the seed will flower, and the long silence will be broken, and France will speak to men again. This time in words of triumph.

You have just heard a dramatization of Antoine de Saint-Exupéry's war memoir, Flight to Arras. This was the author's Playhouse production from 1942. 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

0: Frank Hewlett was a correspondent for the United Press, and at the scene when the Philippines fell to the Japanese, in April 1942. 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
1: Soldiers of the Press!

0: It is a tale that should be put in scrapbooks and read in schoolrooms. A tale that should shame every civilian who has groused about the war and its sacrifices and hardships. It is a story of average men facing death or capture with all the odds against them.
1: That editorial comment in the Cincinnati Post was inspired by Frank Hewlett's dramatic eyewitness account of the fall of Vatan. Frank Hewlett of United Press was the only regular correspondent who remained on the bomb-blasted Bullet-Rake Peninsula until the very end of Vatan's grim, dogged resistance. Here then is the personal story of Frank Hewlett, soldier of the press.
2: They say that kids from Idaho are born with roving feet. I know I was. Pocatello is my hometown, and I got my first newspaper job on the Idaho State Journal. But even then, I had the Orient in mind. And as fast as my roving feet to newspaper jobs could carry me, I got there. For 5 years, I roamed the Pacific, looking for headline material and adventure. Then, in a few short weeks, I found more headline stories, more adventure, and more experience than a newspaper man ordinarily can hope for in a lifetime. It all began on a well-remembered Sunday, December 7th, 1941. I was in Manila, a member of the staff of the United Press Bureau there. Richard Wilson, our bureau manager, was away on a trip. Word had just reached us of the bombing of Pearl Harbor.
3: I got your message at home, Frank, and came right down. How bad is it?
2: Doesn't look too good. Japs apparently have handed Pearl Harbor an awful pasting. Details aren't quite clear yet.
3: Any news from Wilson yet?
2: I had a cable from him earlier, scheduled to fly in from Hong Kong. Been trying to reach Hong Kong, but no luck. I have a phone call in now for Pan American to see what they know. Oh, this may be it now.
4: Are you, Hewlett?
2: Thanks. Hello? Yes, speaking. Oh, I see. They didn't get away? Oh, too bad. Well, do you think there's a chance that... I see. Yeah. It's thanks.
3: Well, what's the word?
2: Well, the Clipper didn't get away. They're not sure just what did happen, but they say there's not much hope that anyone at Hong Kong will get away from there now.
3: Well, brother, it looks like you inherited quite an assignment.
2: It does that. And I'll need the cooperation of all of you.
5: You bet, Chief.
6: Count on us, Frank.
2: There's a big job ahead, and war's not exactly my dish, you know. I never happened to run into a war before. Well, overnight, I blossomed into a war correspondent. We had a good staff, and everyone pitched in to cover the biggest story any of us ever had encountered. To begin with, I had a lucky break. The United Press had a venerable old wireless transmitter in Manila. Not much to look at. Its power was low, and its antenna was strung on bamboo poles. But by one of the queer, strange quirks of radio, its signal could be heard clearly by the UP listening post at Santiago, Chile. We kept it going for the first 3 weeks of the war, supplying news to New York headquarters frequently hours before the same news could be moved over regular communication channels.
1: Hewlett's wife, Virginia Hewlett, played a major part in scoring one such beat. She had volunteered to help the overworked staff in High Commissioner Sayers' office. But Mrs. Hewlett shared her husband's instinct and enthusiasm for a big story. Manila, by December 27th, had been declared an open city in an effort to spare it further bombings. When swarms of Japanese bombers roared over the city, Mrs. Hewlett rushed to the UP Bureau to lend a hand. Hewlett had gone to the port area where the attack was heaviest.
7: Yes, Frank? Sounds kind of lively out there.
8: It is. They just got a church. Ready?
7: Fire away.
8: A 16th century church and school have just been smashed. I walked on ruined school books, torn tablets from children's desks, and examination papers which had been bomb-blasted from the elementary school. As I passed, three aged nuns were being escorted into the streets. The church is in flames. Lifeless bodies are being removed, and others, I believe, buried in the debris. A score of persons were killed at prayer. That's all for now.
7: Oh, Frank, You've got a tremendous story here.
8: We've got a tremendous story, honey.
7: Take care of yourself. Be seeing you.
8: Be seeing you.
1: A few weeks later, the Japanese army closed in on Manila. Virginia Hewlett, still at her post in Commissioner Sayre's office, was in Manila proper. Hewlett was at the front with American and Filipino troops.
2: We learned on New Year's Eve that the Japs had Manila and that MacArthur was withdrawing his forces to Bataan Peninsula. There was no time for anybody to lose. We knew bridges to the peninsula had been mined and were to be blown up as soon as the troops got across. My car and Tony, my native chauffeur, were waiting to get going.
4: Ready now, please, boss. Plenty hurry.
2: I know, Tony, but I've been trying to reach Mrs. Hewlett. Got to make sure she got out of the city all right.
5: Hey, Hewlett, hold on. Message for you. Here, this just came by courier.
2: Oh, fine, thanks. Oh, hold everything, Tony. This is probably for Mrs. Hewlett.
4: Mrs. Hewlett, okay?
2: Regret to inform you, Mrs. Hewlett failed to escape from Manila before the Japanese arrived.
4: She be seeing us like she always say?
2: Huh? Oh, yes, that's right, Tony. She'll be seeing us.
5: Hey, for God's sake, step on it, Hewlett. Don't you know the bridges to Bataan are mined? They'll blow her on midnight.
2: All right, Tony. Let's go.

0: Plenty hurry, huh, boss?
1: Yeah, right you are, Tony. Well, just got across in time.
0: Yeah, look at watch. After midnight. Happy New Year, boss.
1: Yes. Happy New Year, Tony.
2: Hewlett's was the last car to reach Bataan. There he established contact with his headquarters office in New York by means of Navy radio and covered the 98-day siege of the peninsula from beginning to end.
1: Bataan wasn't so bad the first 2 months. The men began the fight as seasoned, strong, carefree soldiers, talking about how they'd pay off the Japs when reinforcements arrived, for they believed that reinforcements would arrive. That was the beginning of the siege. At the end, every man had lost weight and was dragging himself by willpower alone into actions. They'd eaten every water buffalo on the peninsula. They'd eaten all the horses of the 26th Cavalry and most of the pack mules. They'd eaten stewed monkey, and still there wasn't enough food. Rations had been cut in half and then cut again. Tea, coffee, sugar, and flour had disappeared. There were 2 slender meals a day. Plain rice for one meal and rice with canned milk for the other. I've seen a soldier pay 5 pesos, the equivalent of $2.50, for 1 cigarette. And I've seen a group of them line up and each man take a drag on a single cigarette. Some tried to smoke dried bark and leaves. Then the quinine began to give out. On April 9th, the Army radio, the Voice of Freedom, made the grim announcement.
3: Voice of Freedom speaking. Bataan has fallen. The Filipino and American troops on this war-ravaged, blood-stained peninsula have laid down their arms with their heads bloody but unbowed.
2: Frank Hewlett was the only regular American press correspondent who remained on Bataan until the very end of resistance. He then withdrew with the defenders to Corregidor.
1: It was a strange procession, that brave strafing by Japanese planes to stream across the treacherous 5 miles of water between Bataan and Corregidor. A ragtag fleet of every available boat. One bright spot in the tragic day was that the nurses were evacuated safely. One of them, Earlene Allen of Jacksonville, Illinois, I had known in Manila. She and her doctor fiancé, Captain Garnett Francis of Alexandria, Virginia, have been friends of my wife's and mine.
4: Frank Hewlett.
5: Oh.
4: Gosh, it's so good to see you.
1: Oh, it's good to see you too, Earlene. Oh, now, take it easy now. Everything's okay.
4: Of course. I'm sorry to be such a baby. Just seeing you standing there.
1: I know. What about Gary?
4: Well, Gary and I were married, Frank, on Bataan 2 months ago.
1: Good.
4: We had to keep it a secret because I would have had to resign. And we wanted to stay together as long as possible. Said goodbye last night at the field hospital.
1: Oh, poor kid. It's tough.
4: Gary's staying there, of course, with the other doctors to look after the patients. If only they'd let me stay, too.
1: I know how you feel.
4: Tell me, how about Virginia? Is she all right?
1: Well, I'm not sure. You see, she couldn't get out of Manila before the Japs took over.
4: Oh.
1: She's still there.
4: Virginia? In an internment camp?
1: That's it. And what a story she'll bring out with her. A tremendous story.
4: I can hear her saying it. Tremendous. Oh, Frank. Well, you've got a tremendous story to handle right here and now yourself.
2: A tale that should shame every civilian who has groused about this war and its sacrifices and hardships. That's what a newspaper editorial writer said of the dispatch Frank Hewlett sent back that night. Listen to it in Hewlett's own words.
1: At the end, the Bataan army crumbled like the one-horse shay. And I know why.
6: Yes, I know why. Because Americans and Filipinos had fought 15 days and 15 nights without pause, with dive bombers shrieking down on them in droves and heavy bombers pulverizing their rear.
0: I know why.
5: because the Japs brought in long-range artillery that laid down terrific barrages.
7: And because tanks were used unmercifully to dislodge our dug-in forces from their foxholes, because the Japs brought in fresh, well-fed shock troops, the pick of the Mikado's armies, and our men were hungry, tired, and sick.
4: I know why. In the last desperate showdown, the Battle of Bataan ended because the quinine pills ran out.
1: There was ammunition aplenty. There was courage aplenty, too. But there was no quinine to fight that deadliest of our enemies, malaria. All the men fought well. Not even now is all the story known of the heroism and endurance of the Filipinos and Americans who fought so stoutly in jungle fastnesses and along the rugged coast. They had faith that was unconquerable. They were fighting for their people and their country and for freedom and dignity and pride. Bataan has fallen, but its spirit stands. A beacon to liberty-loving peoples of the world.
2: Yes, that was a tremendous story. A story that won for Frank Hewlett the award of the National Headliners Club for Outstanding Individual Enterprise. When General Roy staged his daring bombing raids on Japanese positions in the Philippines during the Siege of Corregidor, Hewlett returned with him to Australia to continue his assignment as war correspondent for the United Press. Today, his dispatches are datelined with Allied forces somewhere in New Guinea. Your local announcer will tell you when you may hear the story of another of the soldiers of the press who, like Frank Hewlett, are witnessing and reporting frontline action. Be sure to listen.
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0: I am here to tell the story. From the peace of the buffalo to the pummeled sands of the Land's End, in the accumulated spray of the Antarctic light.
1: Pablo Neruda.
2: Pablo Neruda has revealed many aspects of his life in diverse autobiographic writings, whether in prose or in verse, essentially in his Memorial de la Isla Negra and in his autobiographical volume, Confieso que he vivido, or I Confess that I have lived. Although the manuscript was interrupted by his death on 23rd September 1973, the book was published in March 1974, a few months after his death, giving us valuable information that sheds light on the life and work of the Chilean poet, diplomat, politician, playwright, and essayist who was one of the most emblematic intellectual symbols of the 20th century in Latin America. He was a fervent activist for social justice and democracy, and he actively opposed imperialism, concerned about the defense and recognition of Amerindian civilizations and dialogue between civilizations. A man of his time and place, Pablo Neruda adhered to the communist ideal during the Spanish Civil War, 1936 to 1939. This conviction was reinforced by his adhesion to the Communist Party, which seemed to him, under the imminent threat of the Cold War and the division of the world between East and West, to be the only bulwark capable of defending his country, his region, and the world against imperialist domination.
3: Viva el comunismo! Das brazo el comunismo! Patria o muerte! Rodina el Ismer!
2: Confronted with the dramatic urgency of Cold War geopolitics, and despite the facts and revelations about the abuses suffered by that ideal, Neruda never abandoned his stance. Like a breath tinged with romanticism, it impregnated his eventful life as a traveller of the world, and so determined the political action that ran through his work, which was recognised very early on, and which brought together, under the sign of poetry and passion, and with extraordinary generosity, the characters of the Epicurean and the militant, the diplomat and the exile, the thinker and the man of action.

0: Pablo Neruda was born Ricardo Eliezer Neftali Reyes Basualto on 12 July 1904 in Parral, in the center of Chile, a place where the vine grows and there is wine in abundance. His mother, Rosa Basualto, died scarcely a month after his birth, and his father, José del Carmen Reyes Morales, abandoned the land in order to survive, leaving the country first for Argentina and finally finding work as a mechanic in Temuco, where he settled and later remarried Doña Trinidad, Candia Marverde, in 1906. The young boy developed a profound attachment towards her and later on dedicated the affectionate poem La Mamadre to the woman who loved the child as her own. The poet's childhood was spent under the volcanoes, near the glaciers, among the great lakes, the perfume, silence, interwoven foliage of the Chilean forest, in close proximity to nature with the backdrop of Temuco, a small town in south-central Chile and the regional capital of Araucania, an area bordering on Patagonia, the land of volcanoes and vast open spaces interspersed with huge lakes, sculpted into multitudes of bays and inlets, volcanoes topped with their cones of snow, glaciers with their icy brows, occasionally emerging from the forest, which was surprising in these extreme latitudes, and was an extraordinary haven for plant and animal life on the South Pacific coast, periodically threatened by the cataclysmic violence of earthquakes. The geological grandeur of the granite ranges provided an almost illusory landscape, which mirrored, in the mind of the future poet, the wounded grandeur of Amerindian history. Araucania is the ancient ancestral land of the Mapuche, or Araucanians, proud Amerindian warrior peoples who for a long time resisted invasion attempts by the Inca, Spanish attempts at genocide, and even the Chilean government's brutality before falling victim to the violence of Araucania pacification operations in 1880. The young Pablo, imbued with the din of a huge heart, the palpitation of the universe, attended Temuco Boys' School until 1920, source of communication between his poetry and the most lonely land on the planet, where he was soothed by the music of Araucanian names. Passionate about reading, he wanted to affirm his poet's nature from childhood and went forward alone into the world of knowledge, lone sailor on the tumbling river of books. Author of Never-Ending Love Letters, he wrote that his first poems were fed by that communication, that revelation, that pact with space, which he later said, have never ceased to exist in my life.
1: Through precipitous tunnels of shady Venezuelan peacefulness, I search for you, my father, young warrior of darkness and copper, or you, nuptial plant, indomitable hare, mother caiman, metallic dove. I, Incan of the loam, touched the stone and said, who awaits me? And I closed my hand around a fistful of empty flint. Pablo Neruda.
0: In 1917, his first text, Enthusiasm and Perseverance, appeared in the Temuco newspaper, La Mañana. In October 1920, having used various pseudonyms and with his head stuffed with books, dreams and poems that buzzed about like bees, he finally chose Neruda, baptizing himself by adopting the pseudonym from the Czech writer and romantic poet Jan Nepomuk Neruda, one of the most famous members of the School of May and author of the renowned novel collection The Stories of Malastrana. Another theory claims he has chosen this pseudonym inspiring himself from the musician couple, formed by the violinist Norman Neruda and her companion and musical partner, Pablo de Sarasate. He won first prize at the Spring Festival, became president of Temuco's Literary Club, and at the same time wrote two unpublished works, The Strange Islands and The Pointless Fatigues. In 1921, while attending classes at Santiago's Teaching Institute in preparation of a professorship in French, he won first prize in a competition of the Chilean Students Federation for his poem, The Festival Song, and began to give public readings of his work under the name Pablo Neruda, which was now being recognized in flourishing poetry circles, an activity he undertook with passion throughout his life. In August 1923, his first collection, Crepusculario, was published, followed by 20 Poemas de Amor y una Canción Desesperada in 1924, appearing in the newspaper La Nación, together with a letter in which he explained his creative process, under the title Exegesis y Soledad, responding to two of his critics. In 1926, he published Galop Mort in Claridad, followed by Residencia en la Tierra, Quelques pages choisies d'Anatole France, and texts by Rana Maria Rilke that he translated into Spanish. Like any young Latin American intellectual, the young Neruda sought to discover the world. In fact, 1927 was a great turning point in his life, as he was appointed to a diplomatic mission ad honorem to Rangoon in Burma as Chilean consul in the hollow of a map. As he said with humor, referring to the curved part of the globe on which the civil servant first presented his destination to Neruda. Following a voyage of several months that took him for the first time to Buenos Aires, then to Europe, Lisbon, Madrid, and Paris, where he met César Vallejo, the young Peruvian poet, Neruda boarded ship in Marseille and crossed the Mediterranean en route for the Red Sea, Djibouti, Shanghai, and Tokyo. Rangoon was the first port of call in a series of postings in Asia in the course of his honorary consular work. Appointed consul in Colombo in 1928, he attended the Pan-Indian Congress in Calcutta in 1929, in which Gandhi took part, in an India he saw as a nation plunged into a struggle for its liberation. During this period of solitary exploration of Asian horizons that were unknown to him, he experienced the grievance of British and European colonization in Asia.
1: This terrible gulf separating the English colonizers from the vast Asian world has never been bridged. It has always been protected by an anti-human isolation, a total ignorance of local values and life. Pablo Neruda.
0: Neruda, then working on Residencia en la Tierra, confirmed his vocation as a poet of love and women, as a cultivated, passionate, and liberated lover. He married for the first time and transferred to Ceylon, where he discovered the ravages wrought by cultural colonialism and its methods of deculturation. Those long periods in Asia inspired his solidarity with the people's struggle against alienation and domination, but he was not touched by the beliefs and spirituality of Eastern civilizations.
1: The East impresses me as a large, unfortunate human family, but I had no room in my consciousness for its rituals and gods. Pablo Neruda.
0: On his way back to Chile, he discovered the Pacific Coast countries, Panama and Colombia. In Peru, he went to Machu Picchu, where he visited the grand ruins of the Inca Empire, the sacred city, a jewel of Incan architecture and supreme expression of human achievement in harmony with the environment. He wrote that Machu Picchu is a journey to the serenity of the soul, to eternal merging with the cosmos, and that up there we sense our own frailty. From that journey to the indigenous and pre-Columbian roots of Hispano-American history came Alturas de Machu Picchu in 1945. Neruda decided to undertake the epic project of extending the Canto General de Chile into a Canto General that would embrace the whole of Latin America. From the onset of the Cold War, Neruda was forced to make an ideological choice. As he became progressively closer to the Chilean Communist Party, he was elected Senator of the Republic for the mining provinces of Tarapacá and Antofagasta, devoting himself to improving the harsh living conditions of the workers in the saltpeter mines. On the 8th of July 1945, he joined the Chilean Communist Party. As the Second World War drew to a close, Neruda strengthened his position as a politically committed poet whose influence radiated over the entire continent. On 28 December 1946, an administrative decision bestowed on him the legal name Pablo Neruda. At the start of the Cold War, the world was plunged into two separate antagonistic East-West blocs, with Latin America in the West's camp. Chile was directly threatened with American domination and was rapidly caught up in the Cold War as an experimental ground for the hardening ideological confrontation. On September 4, 1946, Gabriel González Videla is elected president of Chile with the support of the Communist Party and with Pablo Neruda as director of the electoral campaign. In April 1947, González Videla will describe Neruda as an equilibrist, adept of political tricks, breaks ties with the Communist Party and declares it illegal. Neruda, the militant communist, took a stance, publishing in El Nacional de Caracas a provocative article, Carta Íntima a Millones de Hombres, Personal Letter to Millions of People. President González Videla took advantage of the situation to launch political action against the poet, who had made a strongly worded speech in the Senate, later published with the title Yo Acuso, in the tradition of Zola's J'accuse. The Supreme Court approved the decision to remove Neruda from the list of senators, while the courts ordered his arrest, making Neruda an international symbol supported by the communist bloc.

0: On 24th of February, 1949, he covertly left Chile, crossing the Andes on horseback through the southern region he knew from his childhood. Thus began a life of political exile, with support from his dual commitment as poet and Communist Party member. On 25th of April, he attended the first Congress of the Supporters of Peace in Paris, where he was elected member of the World Council of Supporters of Peace. During his first trip to the Soviet Union, he attended the celebrations commemorating the 150th anniversary of Pushkin's birth and, together with Paul Elwood, received tributes from the Writers' Union in Moscow. Comrade Neruda visited Poland, Hungary, and Finland and returned to Mexico City, where he took part in the Latin American Congress of Supporters of Peace. With a delegation from the World Council of Supporters of Peace, he undertook the mission bestowed on him by Joliot Curie to meet Jawaharlal Nehru in New Delhi in order to win support for the peace movement of India, which had recently been decolonized, and where his poems were translated into Hindu, Urdu, and Bengali. He continued on to China to present the International Peace Prize to Sun Yat-sen.
1: So all through my life I came and went, changing clothes and planets.
2: Pablo Neruda.

His prestige grew and he became one of the prominent worldwide figures of the communist intelligentsia, travelling all over Latin America and the world, giving recitals and lectures. With Picasso and other artists, he received the International Peace Prize for his poem Que despierte el leñador, Let the Woodcutter Awake. Popular editions of the Canto General were published in large numbers and in many countries: Mexico, USA, China, Czechoslovakia, Poland, the Soviet Union, Sweden, Romania, India, and Palestine. Neruda travelled on the Trans-Siberian as far as the People's Republic of Mongolia. In 1951, he gave recitals in Italy, where he decided to settle, until he learned that he could return to Chile following the fall of González Videla.

0: I want to live in a world with no excommunicates. I want to live in a world in which beings are only human, with no other title than that. No obsession with a rule, a word, a label. I want the huge majority, the only majority, everyone, to be able to speak, to read, to listen, to blossom.
1: Pablo Neruda.

0: he returned to the land of his birth where the Society of Chilean Writers and the Writers' Union hailed the Canto General, and in 1953, Neruda continued his commitment to the continent by organizing the Continental Congress of Culture, notably attended by Diego Rivera, Nicolás Guillén, and Jorge Amado, among other eminent figures of the American culture. On 20 December, he received the Stalin Peace Prize, and in July 1954, Odas Elementales and Las Uvas y el Viento were published. The poet Neruda's voice was heard in opposition to dictatorship and oppression, social and racial exclusion, and the destruction of the heritage of civilizations and communities by imperialism, whether it was the painful traces left by the genocides of the European conquest in the 15th century or 20th century, social exploitation, neocolonialism, or imperialism. An indefatigable lover, he settled with his companion Matilda Urrutia at La Chascona in 1955, one of his two residences, which can still be visited today, as it was converted into a museum and open to the public. Political activism and poetic creation were inseparable in the life of the poet and activist who was dedicated to writing lectures such as How I See My Work, working on the ever-important Memorial de Isla Negra, published in 1964, and translating Shakespeare's Romeo and Juliet into Spanish. He also took active part in political life by travelling throughout Chile. In 1960, he travelled around the Soviet Union, Poland, Bulgaria, Romania, and Czechoslovakia. On the 14th of December, the edition of Cien Sonetos de Amor, 100 Love Poems, was published by Editorial Losada. Appointed corresponding member of the Yale University Institute of Romance Languages, he learnt of the publication of the millionth copy of 20 Love Poems and A Song of Despair. While in Paris, Roger Kailua translated and wrote the preface for Alturas de Machu Picchu, which preceded the publication of Louis Aragon's Elegie a Pablo Neruda. In the communist nucleus, Neruda divided his time. He wrote Eating in Hungary, Comiendo en Hungaria, in Hungary, with Miguel Ángel Asturias, published simultaneously in 5 languages. He attended meetings and conferences of the Pen Club of New York, and recorded his poems at the Library of Congress in Washington. In the USSR, he was a member of the jury for the Lenin Prize awarded to Rafael Alberti. He talked about his memories and read his poems on radio broadcasts, and then he wrote his only play, Splendor and Death of Joaquin Murrieta, performed in 1967 by the University of Chile Theatre Institute in Santiago. On September 30, 1969, the Central Committee of the Chilean Communist Party nominated him as candidate for President of the Republic. However, as Salvador Allende had been nominated as sole candidate, Neruda withdrew his candidature and took an active part in the presidential campaign for Salvador Allende, who managed to unite the left. After Popular Unity's victory in 1970, Allende became president, and Neruda was appointed ambassador to Paris, while La Espada Encendida and Las Piedras del Cielo were published. On 21 October 1971, Neruda received the Nobel Prize for Literature, and on 28 October, he was elected to membership of the Executive Board at the UNESCO General Conference for a 4-year term. In May 1972, he began the final version of his memoirs. At the height of the Cold War, the ideological stranglehold was tightening around Salvador Allende's democratic regime, which was exposed to the twin obstacles of the big Chilean and international trust funds that together were financing the right-wing opposition, supported by the CIA. Neruda fought against the economic embargo imposed by the US in response to Allende's nationalization of the copper multinationals.
1: Vamos a firmar el proyecto destinado a modificar la Constitución. A firmar el proyecto destinado a modificar la Constitución.
2: Es posible cumplir.

in March. He launched an appeal to intellectuals in Latin America and Europe to prevent civil war in Chile. On September 11, 1973, General Pinochet's military putsch overthrew the Popular Unity government. President Salvador Allende died, and a dictatorship and violent repression were installed. On September 23, 1973, Pablo Neruda, ill, exhausted, and saddened by the recent events, passed away in the Santa Maria Clinic in Santiago de Chile. His funeral took place with the army in attendance. The crowd sang, witnesses to the subversive power of poetry, transcending death. International public opinion was outraged to discover that his houses in Valparaiso and Santiago, where his body had lain, were looted and damaged. On December 28, 1973, the first posthumous collection was published, The Sea and the Bells, and on March 23, 1974, his memoirs, collated by his widow Matilde Urrutia and Miguel Otero Silva, appeared with the title Confieso que he vivido, I confess I have lived.

0: We, the wandering poets, explored the world. At every door life received us, we took part in the earthly struggle. What was our victory? A book full of human touches. Pablo Neruda.
1: You have just heard a documentary on the life of the Nobel Prize-winning poet, Pablo Neruda. 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

They were coming across the prairie. They were galloping hard and fast. For the eyes of those desperate riders had sighted their man at last. Sighted him off to eastward, where the Cree encampment lay, where the cottonwoods fringed the river miles and miles away. Mistake him, never. Mistake him, the famous Eagle Chief. That terror to all the settlers, that desperate cattle thief, that monstrous, fearless Indian who lorded it over the plain, who thieved and raided and scouted, who rode like a hurricane. But they've tracked him across the prairie. They followed him hard and fast. For those desperate English settlers have sighted their man at last. Up they wheeled to the teepees, all their British blood aflame, bent on bullets and bloodshed, bent on bringing down their game. But they searched in vain for the cattle thief. That lion had left his lair, and they cursed like a troop of demons, for the women alone were there. They hissed, "He hides while yet he can. He'll come in the night for cattle, but he's scared to face a man."

Never. And up from the cottonwoods rang the voice of Eagle Chief, and right out into the open stepped, unarmed, the cattle thief. Was that the game they had coveted? Scarce 50 years had rolled over that fleshless, hungry frame, starved to the bone and old. Over that wrinkled, tawny skin, unfed by the warmth of blood. Over those hungry, hollow eyes that glared for the sight of food. He turned, like a hunted lion. "I know not fear," said he, and the words outleaped from his shrunken lips in the language of the Cree. "I'll fight you, white skins, one by one, till I kill you all," he said. But the threat was scarcely uttered, ere a dozen balls of lead whizzed through the air about him like a shower of metal rain, and the gaunt, old Indian cattle thief dropped dead on the open plain. And that band of cursing settlers gave one triumphant yell and rushed like a pack of demons on the body that writhed and fell. Cut the fiend up into inches, throw his carcass on the plain, let the wolves eat the cursed Indian, he'd have treated us the same. A dozen hands responded, a dozen knives gleamed high, but the first stroke was arrested by a woman's strange, wild cry. And out into the open, with a courage past belief, she dashed and spread her blanket o'er the corpse of the cattle thief. And the words outleaped from her shrunken lips in the language of the Cree. "If you mean to touch that body, you must cut your way through me." And that band of cursing settlers dropped backward one by one, for they knew that an Indian woman roused was a woman to let alone. And then she raved in a frenzy that they scarcely understood. Raved of the wrongs she had suffered since her earliest babyhood. Stand back, you white skins. Touch that dead man to your shame. You have stolen my father's spirit, but his body I only claim. You have killed him, but you shall not dare to touch him, now he's dead. You have cursed and called him a cattle thief, though you robbed him first of bread. Robbed him and robbed my people. Look there, at that shrunken face, starved with a hollow hunger, we owe to you and your race. What have you left to us of land? What have you left of game? What have you brought but evil and curses since you came? How have you paid us for our game? How paid us for our land? By a book, to salve our souls from the sins you brought in your other hand. Go back with your new religion we never have understood. You're robbing an Indian's body and mocking his soul with food. Go back with your new religion and find, if find you can, the honest man you have ever made from out a starving man. You say your cattle are not ours, your meat is not our meat. When you pay for the land you live in, we'll pay for the meat we eat. Give back our land and our country. Give back our herds of game. Give back the furs and the forests that were ours before you came. Give back the peace and the plenty. Then come with your new belief. And blame, if you dare, the hunger that drove him to be a thief.

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1: Ready or Not, Here I Come. I stand in the kitchen making dinner and listen through the open window to my stepkids playing wiffle ball in our front yard. They're actually playing nicely together, not being overly competitive. It's a rarity these days, and I enjoy hearing them have fun together. It takes me back to simpler, happier times. Nolan stands over a patch of dirt, which represents home plate, while Ryan hurls the ball toward him. Ryan always tries to throw the ball too hard, and usually has trouble finding the strike zone, so Nolan just sits there, letting the ball bounce off the house behind him. Nolan comes in for a drink of water, and I tell him, "It sounds like you guys are having a great time out there. Tell you what, you keep up this good attitude, and I'll come out and play with you." Nolan does a little hop and says, "Cool!" before he runs back outside. I hear him tell Ryan, "Will says he'll come play with us!" They're both excited to play with me. That's cool. I've been really busy these past few weeks, finishing up my first book, Just a Geek, so I haven't been able to spend very much time with my family at all. The kids are getting to that age where they want to hang out one minute, and the next minute I'm so incredibly uncool they can't even stand to be in the same room as me. Hearing the genuine excitement in their voices makes my heart swell. Dinner is really easy tonight. It's a curried tofu with rice dish. I put the rice into the rice cooker, cut the tofu into cubes, and put them in the pan. I dump a bunch of curry over them, ask Anne to keep an eye on the stove, and race out to play. I'm a 30-year-old stepfather, and I'm racing through my chores to go play outside. I smile. When I get there, one of Ryan's friends, who is also named Ryan, has come over to play, so we immediately separate into teams, Nolan and me against the Ryans. Nolan steps back up to the plate, and Ryan proceeds to walk him. He then walks me, then Nolan again, and we quickly load the bases with ghost runners. The sun is rapidly sinking into the mountains to the west, and the ball is getting hard to see. So I suggest that we call the game so the Ryans can have a few at-bats. Nolan agrees. We send our ghost runners back down to AAA and take our outfield positions on the grass and in the street. Nolan pitches a few balls to Ryan, but it's really too dark to play any longer. Like every other time we've had to call a game on account of darkness, I resolve to install lights over our front lawn so we can play at night, local building codes, and my wife's desire for a normal suburban house be damned. We've been having fun, though, and like the only child who finally has someone to play with, I don't want to go back inside, back to being a grown-up. So I suggest that we all play hide-and-seek. They all excitedly agree, and I'm it. We quickly define the boundaries and safe. I close my eyes and count to 100 by fives. As the numbers fall from my mouth, the world slows, and I hear my own voice, 21 years distant, calling out the same numbers. I'm 9 years old, head buried in my arms, as I stand at the light pole on our street, which was safe. Boston plays on my parents' Technics turntable, while my dad cooks fish on the Weber kettle in the backyard. I can smell the smoke as it drifts over the house and hangs in our yard in the still summer evening. 5, 10, 15, 20, 25, 30. I'm 10 years old, and I run like crazy trying to evade Joey Carnes. It is summer, hot and smoggy. My lungs burn with each breath. 35-40, 45-50, 55-60. I'm 11 years old, and I can hear the stomp, stomp, stomp of my feet hitting the ground as I look for a hiding place. It's springtime, and the grass is cool and damp beneath me. 65-70, 75-80, 85-90. I'm 12 years old, crouched down behind the side gate, my arm just barely touching the arm of the girl I have a crush on, as we hide together. While we listen to the kid counting, I try and fail to screw up the courage to hold her hand. In middle school, she will break my heart over and over again. 95! 100! Ready or not, here I come! I open my eyes, and I'm back on my street. The kids are well hidden. Lost in my memories, I didn't think to listen for their footfalls, so I have no idea where they may be. I walk slowly around a hedge and see Ryan begin to run across the street towards Safe. I run at him, hoping to cut him off, but he's too fast for me. During my pursuit of him, his friend has made it to Safe, leaving only Nolan undiscovered. I walk down our street toward our neighbor's house. I see Nolan racing across the front yard next door. I give chase, and we both run straight through the heavy spray of several Rainbird sprinklers. Nolan runs very, very fast, but ends up going out of bounds. We return to Safe, laughing, wiping the water from our faces. Nolan is it and begins to count. I run across the street and hide behind a tree. When I was a kid, I never hid behind trees, preferring cars and fences with their clever ways to spot an approaching it. But I know that if I stand still in the October darkness, he'll never see me. I'm wearing a black Atari's t-shirt and long olive shorts. I'm practically invisible. Nolan finishes his count, and the chase is on. It is several tries before he catches someone, but his attitude never sours. We are all having a great time playing together, being kids. Finally, I am just too wiped out to play anymore, and I head back inside. Anne asks me to drive Ryan's friend home, and on the way to the car, Ryan's friend tells him, "Your house is so much fun! You're really lucky that your stepdad plays with you." Ryan agrees, but warns him that we don't always play like that. Ryan tells him that I've been writing a lot, so I spend a lot of my time at my desk. "It's the first time in months that I've played with them like that," he says. He's right. Most of the time these days, I have to be a grown-up, and I can't play very much. But for an hour or so tonight, I got to be a kid again. And while I appreciated the sentiment from Ryan's friend, he didn't have it quite right. There was a lucky guy out there playing, but it wasn't Ryan.
0: You have just heard Will Wheaton reading his story, Ready or Not, Here I Come. This audio was released under a Creative Commons license. 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
2: Tonight, our Theatre Guild on the Air presentation is an outstanding event in radio entertainment with Frederick March, Barbara Bel Geddes and Hugh Williams as our stars, we bring you one of the true masterpieces of the creative imagination, The Strange Case of Dr. Jekyll and Mr. Hyde by Robert Louis Stevenson. You'll hear Frederick March recreate the characterization that made his screen performance of Dr. Jekyll and Mr. Hyde one of the unforgettable triumphs of motion picture history. Barbara Bel Geddes plays Elizabeth Carey, and Hugh Williams is John Utterson, who tells us the story. We raise the curtain now on Dr. Jekyll and Mr. Hyde, adapted for radio by Leslie Reed and directed by Homer Fickett.

0: I begin this story in the chapel of a little out-of-the-way burying ground near London. For in that place, and at that moment, all we could do about the figure in the coffin was to try to understand him. It was too late for us to change him or save him or punish him.
1: Mr. Addison, I should be interested to take a last look at him.
0: I'm sorry, the coffin is sealed.
1: Sealed? But how extraordinary.
0: I'm sorry, but we prefer it that way. I said prefer, but we had no choice. For the man we were learning to rest that day had died in another man's body. The time was the later years of the reign of Queen Victoria, and Dr. Henry Jekyll was one of the most brilliant men of our generation. Yet somehow, we never felt quite that Henry Jekyll was one of us. I, John Utterson, was his close friend and legal advisor. But when I tell his story, it seems to belong to some alien future. I feel that I'm speaking to generations yet unborn, just as I think Jekyll was, for example, in his famous address to the Royal Society in 1885.
2: Thank you, gentlemen.
3: Thank you. You are very kind.
4: Jekyll, do you have a moment?
3: Oh, Lanyon, my friend. I didn't think you would deign to come and listen.
4: Your theories are always challenging. This one, really, Jekyll, I must say.
3: Well, come and say it in the anteroom. Elizabeth is meeting me there.
4: I trust your fiancé as well.
3: Yes, Jekyll. Thank you.
4: Now, Jekyll, I'm speaking as a friend. What was the purpose of your elaborate joke?
3: Joke, Lanyon?
4: Your paper man. You, solemn as a judge, telling the collected scientific brains of the kingdom that Faust and such like legends may be literally true.
3: I repeat, Lanyon, it is not legend, but science. Man is not truly one, but truly two. I firmly believe that we shall one day split the atom. So why not my theory?
4: Divide the human body.
3: Let's say, transform it.
4: Balderdash, Jekyll. Unscientific balderdash, I tell you.
5: Henry.
3: Oh, Elizabeth, my dear.
5: Henry, you are wonderful.
3: Thank you, dear.
4: How are you, Miss Carey?
5: At the moment, very proud, Dr. Lanyon.
3: But our friend thinks I was joking, Elizabeth.
4: Miss Carey, has he converted you? Do you believe that every man and every woman is a battleground where two natures contend for supremacy?
5: It's for scientific men to follow him, Dr. Lanyon. All I can do is help Dr. Lanyon.
3: Can't you see, Lanyon? If my theory is true, life would be relieved of all that makes it unbearable. Everything that leads us to disgrace and remorse set free. Release. An end to the torments within us.
4: Transcendental medicine. Bosh.
3: I tell you, Lanyon, man at the end of this 19th century stands on a threshold of vast new discoveries in science.
4: Yes, science, but not fantasies of the imagination. I warn you, Jekyll, you are playing with fire. Beware of letting loose something you may not be able to control.

0: 4 o'clock, and the city still sleeps. Here alone in my laboratory, the drugs are ready. Dare I make the experiment?
1: You said you would. You said you would.
0: My own thought answers me. My other self. The other side of my being.
1: Your other self, whom you can set free. You know the secret, Chico.
0: Dare I mix the drugs? Dare I call forth the unknown?
1: Courage, Chico. A whole new world is within your grasp. A whole new life that no man has ever lived before.
0: A new life. Freedom to all my suppressed longings for nameless pleasure. For power. 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Myself without a name.
1: Give me a name, man. Give me a shape. A body. Bring me into the world.
0: You are only a thought hiding in my mind.
1: Hide? How appropriate. Call me that. When you are Mr. Hyde, you shall be free of all your bonds.
0: But my bond to Elizabeth Carey. I love her. I would not wish to abandon her.
1: She shall never know of Mr. Hyde. Never see that side of you. Summon me and I shall appear. Dismiss me and I pass away like the stain of breath upon a mirror.
0: My hand is on the file. And yet I'm trembling. My heart is pounding. The drugs may kill me. Dare I risk it?
1: Dare you not? You, whose soul has been racked by secret longings. You who have been tortured through sleepless nights by the infinity of the unexplored.
0: I will. I will.
1: Now the powder. Into the liquid.
0: The powder. Into the liquid.
1: Drink!
0: May the powers of the unknown help me. For now, I drink.
2: It's pain. Oh, my heart is pounding. What have I done? My life is passing. I can hear voices from the day of my birth.
3: Over 7.5 pounds. A fine boy.
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6: 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Going up in the world.
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3: I'm chasing you,
7: Harry. Balderdash, unscientific balderdash.

0: On the contrary, Dr. Jekyll. This is but the pangs of birth.
1: Hyde. You are Hyde.
0: Yes, my friend. It is I, in the flesh and at your service. Thank you very much, my dear doctor. Before, Hyde was but a thought in the mind of Jekyll. Now, Jekyll is but a thought in the mind of Hyde.
1: I don't know how to express it.
0: Free, of course. Younger, lighter, happier in body. To live at last. To experience forbidden pleasure. To enjoy power without restraint of law.
1: You seem to be smaller than I.
0: Now you have freed it and given it the physical form, it shall grow.
1: What do you look like, Hyde? Let us go to the mirror. So, that is you, Hyde. That is my other self.
0: I am what I am, Dr. Jekyll. There is no mask of hypocrisy on my face. And don't pretend you find me repulsive.
1: Pure evil is written on your face, Hyde. Plainly and broadly. And your hands are the human or the paws of an ape.
0: That is the small price I must pay to our ancestors for the luxury of unbridled freedom. Now, the drugs again, to transform me back to Jekyll until you have made preparation for the life of Mr. Hyde.
1: Preparation? How?
0: You must order clothes smaller than your own to fit the body of Hyde. A lodging, money, the freedom of your own house. After that, Jekyll, you may summon me forth whenever the fancy seizes you. Now, it's nearly dawn. The potion must be mixed.
1: Will it succeed in reverse? Will it? Or is my identity as Henry Jekyll lost beyond redemption?
0: I think... I am the master.
2: Au revoir, Dr. Jekyll. Au revoir. You will see me often henceforth.

0: Come in, Poole.
1: You rang, sir?
0: Yes. Yes, Poole, I want to give you some instructions about Mr. Hyde, a young friend of mine.
1: Mr. Hyde, sir?
0: Yes, Mr. Edward Hyde. I have invited him to use the house as his own whenever he feels so inclined. He has my permission to use the laboratory also. I've given him a key to the back door.
1: Very good, sir.
0: And you'd better tell the other servants. That's all, Poole.

0: look so tired, Henry. Tell me, what have you been doing with yourself?
1: Oh, hospital, laboratory, you know. But I can forget all that when I'm with you, Elizabeth. It's so peaceful here.
0: Oh, is it? As Father's secretary, I have little peace. Papa's a member of the government working for the country.
1: Hoping to make everyone happier, I suppose. Man is a fiend or an angel. What can government do to change that?
0: Henry, what is the matter?
1: Matter?
0: Yes. You've been different. Troubled, I think, since the agitation about your researches. Is that why you're worried?
1: The accused pleaded not guilty and reserved his defense.
2: Jekyll?
1: Yes, Sir Danvers?
2: Liz, my dear, can I trouble you to go and check the abstracts of those two command papers?
0: All right, Father. Excuse me, Henry.
1: Certainly.
2: Jekyll, I wanted a word alone with you.
1: Yeah, that was somewhat obvious, Sir Danvers.
2: Well, dash it. The fact is, Jekyll, I'm worried about you and my daughter.
1: Sir Danvers, I love Elizabeth. I always shall.
2: Then, for heaven's sake, man, what are you waiting for?
1: You are right, Kerry. I am at fault. Nonetheless, I must beg your understanding indulgence. I am engaged in some highly absorbing experiments of a scientific nature.
2: Well, need they preclude an early wedding?
1: I fear, sir, they must. Pray accept my word as an English gentleman that these experiments are of the greatest importance to the cause of British science.
2: Oh, very well, Jekyll, very well. I accept your word. But I confess my uneasiness has not been alleviated. No, not at all.
3: It was to me, John Utterson, that Jekyll came to make legal provision for the being called Edward Hyde. It was in the form of a last will and testament written in Jekyll's own hand. I read it with surprise and disbelief.
1: My dear Utterson, the man can dispose of his property as he pleases.
3: Have you considered how this will affect your fiancée, Elizabeth Carey?
1: Elizabeth has nothing to do with young Mr. Hyde.
3: But who is he, Jekyll, that you calmly propose to leave him nearly £500,000?
1: Utterson, confess. Are you not convinced Edward Hyde is my son as well as my heir?
3: I don't know what he is. I know this is madness.
4: Excuse me interrupting, Mr. Utterson, but would you sign this bill of costs?
1: In a moment. No, Utterson. I've already taken too much of your time. Be good enough to put my will in your safe, anyhow. You notice it's been signed and properly witnessed.
3: Very well, Jekyll.
1: Good afternoon, Mr. Guest. Do not trouble to show me out.
4: Good afternoon, Dr. Jekyll.
3: Wait a moment, Guest. Close the door.
4: Yes, sir.
3: Madness. Guest, have you ever met a friend of Dr. Jekyll's called Hyde? A Mr. Edward Hyde?
4: No, sir, I never have.
3: Well, look at this. Dr. Jekyll has made him his sole heir.
4: Really, sir?
3: And more than that, look. In the event of Jekyll's unexplained absence for more than 3 months, Hyde is to step into his shoes.
4: I've never heard of such a thing, sir.
3: No, more have I, Guest. And I propose to find out something about this fortunate young gentleman. If he be Mr. Hyde, I shall be Mr. Seek. The will gave a mean street in Soho as Mr. Hyde's address. Thenceforth, I haunted that thoroughfare and kept a keen eye on Hyde's door. Then, one night, a little man, almost a dwarf, came stumping along at a good walk, singing to himself while his stick tapped the pavement.
5: Merry wedding bells are wider, and good advice they bring. Bar the door like any miser, till thou secures the wedding ring.
3: Afterwards, it occurred to me that the singing of that song from Faust by that man had in it some quality of symbolism. But at the time, I was interested only in the sight of a little girl of 8 or 10 running as hard as she could down a cross street. At the corner, the man and the child collided.
6: Down, you brother!
7: Go, Mommy, I'm hurt!
6: Soft little creature underneath my boot.
3: Most carelessly, the man trampled over the child's body and left her screaming on the ground as he strode on singing.
5: He loves to go to the wedding.
7: Stop that man! Stop him! He's the one! Stop the child!
6: Stop it.
7: What happened?
6: I'll
7: have
6: better
7: open
6: your
7: eyes, Ducky.
6: Stop you. I've got your
7: eyes. Oh,
6: shall I take?
7: No, get him, ugly little ape.
6: Be good enough to keep your distance, all of you. There appears to be an acute shortage of soap and water among you.
7: Tear his eyes out. Planted down, little...
6: Here, now, get away, get away.
3: Wait, please, wait. We'll hand him over to the police.
7: But can't you see what he's done to my Arabella?
6: What good, pray, would arresting me do for Arabella? A charming name.
7: You just swindle this, you swine.
3: You're remarkably callous. Does it mean nothing to you who might have injured that child very seriously?
6: You choose to make capital out of this accident. I am naturally helpless. No gentleman but wishes to avoid a scene.
7: A gentleman is? Lord love me.
0: Police! I want him in jail.
6: No, no. No, madam. You'd do better with £100, madam.
0: £100?
6: Now, let me see. Here are £25 in notes and gold. And I happen to have a check for the balance in my pocket. Take it.
3: I shouldn't advise her to take your check, my friend.
6: Perhaps not. But this is drawn by one of the best-known men in London. See?
3: Henry Jekyll. How did you come by that?
6: That is my business. Give it to her.
3: The crowd dispersed then, and I stood alone with the creature.
6: I have had an unnerving experience, Mr. Utterson. I propose to retire. Otherwise, I should have given myself the pleasure of inviting you in for a nightcap.
3: I have long wanted to meet you, Mr. Hyde.
6: How did you know me?
3: On your side. Will you do me a favor?
6: Pleasure. What shall it be?
3: Will you let me see your face under the light?
6: All right. There.
3: A memorable face, Mr. Hyde.
6: Think you will know me again? Good night.
3: And that is what happened last night, Chico. I tell you, he made me shudder.
6: Shocking. Shocking.
1: But perhaps it was an accident.
3: Chico, why do you try to excuse the horrible fellow? I tell you, Satan's signature is written on his face. Look out for him, Jekyll.
1: My good Utterson, you are a true friend, but you...
3: I asked you before, and I ask you now again. What about Elizabeth? Don't you see that when you're married, this will in favor of Hyde...
1: Don't mention Elizabeth. She doesn't know of Hyde's existence, and she never shall.
3: Oh, you're beyond me, Jekyll, absolutely. You've made me more uneasy than ever.
1: Then, to put your heart at rest, Utterson, I will tell you one thing. The moment I choose, I can be rid of Mr. Hyde.
8: Too much, Jekyll. I've been caged 2 long months.
1: And so you shall remain. I've done with you, Hyde. Your cruelty to that child was abominable.
8: Child, she was well compensated.
1: I've done with you, I say.
8: Do you remember Marie? Do you remember Annette?
1: I want no more of the pleasures you let me do. I renounce them.
8: A noble sentiment, Dr. Jekyll, bravo. But if you had really consigned me permanently to the past tense, pray tell me just one thing. Why did you not give up the house in Soho? You sniveling hypocrite. Come now, I must be out.
1: I don't wish it.
8: I don't wish it. Ah, I have a wish and longing tonight. Quick, prepare your potion, Jekyll. If you continue to frustrate me, it'll go badly with you one of these days. Out, I say!
1: What can I do? Why do I yield? I loathe myself.
8: Quick, we'll see who's master.

0: insufferable shilly-shallying, hair-splitting poltroon you've made me late. And I must still prepare myself for the street. Tonight! And I shall smash anything in my way.
1: Why, in heaven's name, take care.
0: What do I care about heaven? What do I owe heaven? I'm on fire, man. I shall burn and blast my way. I hate them all. I hate them as they hate me.
1: And for my sake, you owe me everything.
0: You? Who are you? What are you? My jailer for 2 months.
1: Where are you going, Hyde?
0: To clutch your little beauty, Chico. My hands are burning for her.
2: Yes, sir. What do you desire?
0: What is the world coming to? Sir Denver's Kerry opens his own front door. No footman, no butler's Kerry, dear me. Out of my way, man.
2: Wait, wait, who are you, sir?
0: Hyde, my name. And I wish to speak to your charming daughter, Sir Denver.
2: What?
0: I have a burning desire to see that fairest of ladies.
2: Sir,
0: let me pass.
2: Stay where you are, sir. Stop.
0: Out of my way.
2: Stop. Oh,
0: take that.
2: Oh,
0: and that.
2: Help.
0: I'll smash this stick on you. Let us feel his pulse. Won't you believe it? No pulse. Better postpone our call on Miss Elizabeth. Discretion is the better part of dalliance, eh? So, Sir Danvers takes sudden leave of his senses, and Mr. Hyde of Sir Danvers.

0: the curtain rises on the second act of Dr. Jekyll and Mr. Hyde, starring Frederick March as Jekyll and Hyde, Barbara Bel Geddes as Elizabeth, and Hugh Williams as Utterson.
1: Home. Home and safe in the laboratory. Merry wedding bells are ringing. Now mix the potion and we summon back our noble Dr. Henry Jekyll. But let us drink a toast to the late Sir Danvers Kerry and the drug itself. The toast from the man who cannot be found. That splendid young fellow, Edward Hyde. I drink the potion.
2: Hyde, you beast, murdering that man. And this unchained ear is I. My brain, my science, now drenched in blood.
1: And what will happen when Perry's body is found? I must see John Utterson. But what can I tell him?
3: Stop whining, Jekyll. I have burnt all my papers in the Soho House. They'll never trace it to you. You're perfectly safe, for it was a perfect crime.
4: I was not only Harry Jekyll's lawyer, I was also the family solicitor for Sir Danvers Carey, and I was summoned to the house. Elizabeth had also sent for Jekyll, but it had been too early to reach him. Meantime, Inspector Newcomb of Scotland Yard gave me some information.
5: Mr. Utterson, we have an identification, a clue to the murderer.
4: A clue?
5: By great good chance, a maid in the house opposite was looking out of a window during a short lift in the fog. She saw the two men on Sir Danvers' doorstep, and she heard one of them give his name as Hyde.
4: Hyde? What was he like, Inspector?
5: Particularly small and particularly wicked-looking is what the maid called him.
4: Yes, it must be. I think I can take you to his house, Inspector.
6: My dear, I have nobody in the world but you now.
4: God help me to help you, Elizabeth.
6: The inspector has told me somebody recognized him.
4: Recognized him? Who?
6: The murderer. He was a man called Hyde.
4: Hyde?
6: Have you ever heard of him, Henry?
4: No, never.
6: I didn't think so. He must be a madman, a fiend.
4: Yes, a fiend. The devil himself. Forgive me for disturbing you.
6: Oh, Mr. Utterson, did you find out anything?
4: Perhaps. May I speak to Jekyll? It's very urgent.
6: I understand. I shall go upstairs.
4: If you need me, Elizabeth, I shall...
6: Here, hang on. Thank you.
4: Jekyll, have you heard? The police know the identity of the murderer.
7: She. Elizabeth herself. She told me. Utterson, I swear to you, I will never set eyes on him again.
4: I must tell you, Jekyll, I went with the police when they searched Hyde's rooms. He must have lost his head completely. He left a broken end of the stick with which he killed Carey. It was the stick I gave you, Jekyll, 20 years ago.
7: Surely you didn't tell the police that?
4: No, I didn't feel bound to. It makes no difference. They also found part of Hyde's checkbook, which he tried to burn. The man's obviously mad, for money's his life now. He can't escape without money. Unless you, Jekyll, should be foolish enough to answer any appeal...
7: I am done with him in this world. And mark my words, he will never be heard of again.
4: For your sake, I hope you're right. If he came to a trial, your name might appear.
7: Hyde knows he is finished with me. He has returned the key to my back door, which I gave him. Look.
4: How did this come, Jekyll?
7: There was a letter. It came by messenger. And I am at the loss to know whether I should show it to the police. I should like to leave that in your hands, Utterson.
4: Let me see the letter. Now, what it comes to is this. Thank you for 1,000 generosities. Don't worry about my safety. And goodbye forever.
7: Exactly.
4: One more thing. It was Hyde, no doubt, who dictated the terms in your will about your possible disappearance.
7: Yes.
4: I knew it. He meant to murder you. You had a narrow escape.
7: What is much more to the point, Utterson, I have had a lesson. Dear God, what a lesson I have had.

0: Come in, guest. Good morning.
1: You sent for me, sir.
0: Yes, you're a student of handwriting. What do you make of this? A murderer's autograph from Hyde.
1: A madman? Let me see it, Mr. Addison. No, sir, not mad. But it is an odd hand. It reminds me of... Mr. Addison, let me see a specimen of Dr. Jekyll's handwriting.
0: Jekyll? Well, the will's in the document case.
1: Yes.
0: What do you want of it? Why are you comparing them, guest?
1: Well, sir, there's a rather singular resemblance. The two hands are in many points identical, only differently sloped. Remarkable. It might be the same hand.
0: Henry Jekyll had committed forgery for a murderer. The thought made my blood run cold. Then, in the weeks that followed, Jekyll's conduct took on a new and unexpected turn.
2: Good morning, Addison.
0: Oh, Jekyll.
2: I've come to explain why I could not keep our engagement last night. I was asked to go to Whitechapel to a poor woman who needed a very specialized opinion.
0: Whitechapel? A charity patient?
2: Yes. And I did not return home till past midnight.
0: I see. Well, what have you been doing with yourself all these weeks?
2: Work. Good. Hard work. Nothing else. I have so much lost time to make up, Addison. So much wrong to repair.
0: The seriousness of his manner was a contrast to his usual self. It was as if a man were doing penance. Then one day Elizabeth Carey came to my office. With her was our friend, Dr. Lanyon.
3: Addison, Miss Carey and I have some disturbing intelligence. We're very puzzled.
4: Dr. Lanyon and I have had the same odd experience with Henry.
0: Oh, I haven't seen him lately.
4: Well, that's the trouble. Neither have I.
3: Nor have I.
0: Well, Lanyon, you know that Jekyll's been working hard.
3: Yeah. Well, you tell him, Miss Carey.
4: Well, I haven't seen him for more than a week, so I went there yesterday. And he sent out word by his butler that he was working in the laboratory and would see no one. He literally turned me away from his door.
0: When I went to the house, I met the same mystifying reception. Henry Jekyll was no longer seen in the hospital. He had disappeared into the complete seclusion of his laboratory. But there, unknown to us, he was writing the letter that finally bared his heart, his terror, and his tragedy.
2: If I am the chief of sinners, Addison, I am also the chief of sufferers. I was hard at work laboring to do some good in the world, and I was succeeding. So much so that I began to feel I was above the assaults of temptation. And on one bright winter afternoon, when I had gone for a walk in Regent's Park, I fell to thinking that I was no worse than the next man. I was thinking that all in all, Henry Jekyll, M.D., F.R.S., etc., was rather a splendid fellow, a credit to his country and an ornament of his profession. On a quiet bypass in the park, I sat on a bench complacently considering my life.
3: Warning. He was there.
5: Took you unawares, eh, Dr. Jekyll? That is a warning against too much self-satisfaction.
6: Hyde, what have you done? How have you taken possession of me? I did not drink the potion.
5: My dear Henry Jekyll, M.D., F.R.S., etc., splendid fellow that you admit yourself to be, have you overlooked the interesting fact that I am now so strong, thanks to your former invitations to me to appear, that I can arrive without your always troubling to drink the potion?
6: Man, have you forgotten? You're wanted for murder, Hyde. The police have been looking for you in every corner of the land for months.
5: Police?
6: Ruined yourself. The drugs are in the cabinet. You have no key to get them. If you knock at the front door, my servants themselves would turn you over to the hangman. You trapped yourself, Hyde.
5: Quiet, you sniveling coward. Let me think. Some way out.
6: I know. I have it.
5: I can break Jekyll's hand. Go to an hotel. Letters to Poole, the butler. To Dr. Lanyon. Lanyon will help. Lanyon has never seen Hyde. Cab. Cab. Quick. Cabby.
7: Where to, Governor? Governor.
5: Portland Hotel. Hurry! Hurry!
7: What a strange request for Dr. Jekyll to make.
8: He will call here at your house at midnight.
7: And these are the drugs I'm to turn over to him?
8: Yes, sir. Oh.
7: Very curious.
8: Yes, sir. I was thinking that if Dr. Jekyll doesn't return by morning, I should notify the police.
7: Yes, they might be advisable. And you'd best return home now.
8: Very good, sir. And good night, Dr. Lannan.
7: Yeah, good night, Paul. Oh, poor Chico.
5: Dr. Lannan.
7: Yes? You come from Dr. Chico?
5: I am.
7: Your palms. Come in, then.
5: Have you got it? Have you got it?
7: Pray remove your hand from my arm, sir. Forget I've not yet the pleasure of your acquaintance.
5: I beg your pardon, Dr. Lanyon. I came here at the insistence of your colleague, Dr. Henry Jekyll, on important business, and I understood. I understood.
7: There it is, sir. Calm yourself. You're almost hysterical, man.
5: Dr. Lanyon, have you a graduated glass?
7: Yes. Here.
5: I am obliged. Now.
7: Would you consider me presumptuous in my own house if I asked you, sir, what that mixture represents?
5: A scientific achievement, Dr. Lanyon, which you would not understand.
7: I resent your tone, sir.
5: Listen. Will you be wise? Will you be guided? Will you let me take this glass in my hand and go without another word? Or has your curiosity too strong a command over you? Think before you answer. As you decide, Dr. Lanyon, you should be left as you were, neither richer nor wiser. Or, if you prefer, a new province of knowledge shall be laid open to you here in this room now.
7: No talk in pretentious riddles, sir. And I have my doubts of you, but... No, gone too far now. I prefer to see the end.
5: Very well. Lanyon, you remember your vows. What follows is under the seal of your profession. And now... You who have so long been bound to the narrow and material views, you who have denied the virtues of transcendental medicine, you who have derided your superiors, behold!
7: What have you done to yourself?
8: Here, let me help you.
9: Stay away! Stay away! The eyes of the...
8: Dog! Your features are turning black. Oh, stop it. Stop it.
9: Too late, Lanyon. You wanted to see.
8: No.
9: You shall.
8: Your face. What's happening to your face? It's horrible. Who are you? What are you? Hey. Jekyll. Jekyll, it's you. But hideous, distorted. Jekyll.
9: Jekyll, I hear you. Be quick. I'm going.
8: Merciful God, what have I seen? Chico, there's murder in your eyes.
7: Lanyon.
8: Chico.
7: Lanyon.
8: I cannot believe. I cannot understand. My heart is choking me. Chico, not you.
7: Yes. Yes, it is I. Henry Chico. And now, Lanyon. I will tell you all. I can't bear it. Beyond knowledge. God, have mercy. I cannot endure what I've seen.
0: The appalling sight Lanyon witnessed gave him a shock from which he did not recover. In something less than a fortnight, he was dead. It was then that Jekyll ceased all communications with his friends. Then that he refused admittance to Elizabeth, to me, to everyone. Elizabeth returned again and again. She was there one day with Poole, the butler, when Jekyll suddenly unlocked the laboratory's door.
4: Henry.
10: Elizabeth, I've said I don't want you here.
4: But I must talk to you, my dear. I know you're in trouble.
10: Come in, then, Elizabeth. Poole, I want you to go out at once to Mrs. Moore for that sodium concentrate.
8: But the other servants are out, sir. You'll be alone in the house.
10: No matter. Do what I say, ma'am, at once.
8: Very good, sir.
4: Henry, darling, why must we stay in the laboratory?
10: Please, Elizabeth, do not question me.
4: Oh, my poor dear, you look so ill. What have you been doing?
10: It is my own fault, dear. I made the greatest discovery of the age, but I approached it basely.
4: Henry, dear, I do not understand.
10: Elizabeth, I have done evil. Now, I am damned.
4: Oh, no, my beloved. Of one thing I am sure. You have never been deliberately cruel or brutal. Never.
10: You say that. You, of all people in the world.
4: Oh, my dear, forget all the past. Come away with me. There's still time.
10: Elizabeth. Elizabeth, God, it's beginning.
4: Henry.
10: Go. Go. In a moment, it'll be too late.
4: I will not go.
10: Get out, I say. Oh.
4: Henry. Henry, your face.
5: Quiet. We are alone in the house now. Just you and I.
4: Go away. Stay there. Who are you? Where did you come from? Oh, your hands.
5: They are very strong hands, my dear.
4: Let me out at once.
5: Certainly. Here is the key. Come and get it, dear lady. Just reach for it.
4: No, don't!

0: Now the curtain rises on the third act of Dr. Jekyll and Mr. Hyde, starring Frederick March, Barbara Bel Geddes, and Hugh Williams.
1: Hyde, let her go. Fool knows she's in here. If you harm her, they'll break the door down. It'll be the end of you.
2: Ah, the lady is still in a faint. Much, much simpler.
1: Merciful God, do with me as thou wilt hereafter. But for this moment, give me the strength to assume my other form. Give me the power to save this girl who is innocent of my wrongdoing. No!
3: Dear God, I thank thee. Elizabeth, darling, it is I, Henry. Breathe this. Breathe deeply.
4: Henry.
3: Dearest, I am at your side. You fainted, my love.
4: You seem to change, Henry. Your face, your hands. Oh.
3: You must believe your doctor. It was all an hallucination, my dear. You're all right now. You must forget it.
4: Henry, leave this place. I beg you, come away with...
3: Darling, I'm finishing a very long letter to Utterson. It's most urgent, and I have not much time.
4: I know you are hiding something. What can I say?
3: Say only that you forgive me for whatever wrong I have done you. Say only that you believe I love you, and that I shall love you to the end.
4: Oh, I do believe.
3: Now you must go.
4: I shall come back again. God bless you.
3: And you, Elizabeth. Farewell.
1: Cheated me. That lovely girl. Cheater, you canting hypocrite!
3: Hyde, I warn you. The police are seeking for you for murder. If you return again, it means the rope for you. I have saved you so far by my power. My power is vanishing, man. It has required a stronger and stronger potion to transform you.
1: Yes, Cheater, I have grown. I have grown. On that first night, did I not promise you I would? A little more time, and Hyde shall be the master.
3: Yes, what is it?
5: Dr. Jekyll? Is that you, sir?
3: Of course. What do you want, fool?
5: Here's a fresh lot of the drug, sir. I went to yet another chemist.
3: Yes, put it down outside the door and go.
5: Very good, sir. Dr. Jekyll, are you all right, sir?
3: Did you hear me tell you to go? Now to prepare the drug. For once, Jekyll was right. Hyde must vanish, never be seen again. There is no refuge for him. Oh, now may this work. He's ready. May all the powers of darkness restore the potency of this drug and give me safety. Jekyll, I drink. Behold and come forth. It doesn't act.
6: Jekyll, you bungling fool, what have you done? The potion is ineffective. There!
3: You're not to understand. Hyde has appeared now against his own desire. It was no act of his which brought the transformation. Jekyll, for pity's sake, help me. Tell me what to do.
6: Dear Dr. Jekyll, won't you please help me? I am your humble admirer and servant, your slave. Answer me! Don't abandon me. I am alone.

0: Matter. What do you want?
1: Mr. Athelstan, I'm very sorry to wake you, sir, at this time of night.
0: What is it, Poole?
1: I think there's been foul play, sir.
0: Foul play? How, Poole? When?
1: I'm afraid, sir, something has happened to Dr. Jekyll. I beg you to come and see for yourself.
0: Very well. And we'd better send for Miss Carey, too.
1: Dr. Jekyll? Mr. Utterson, sir, is asking to see you. And Miss Carey.
2: Tell him I cannot see anyone.
1: Thank you, sir. Now, does that sound like Dr. Jekyll?
3: The voice I heard in that horrible dream, or whatever it was. Oh, Mr. Utterson, I fear Henry is terribly, terribly ill.
0: His voice is certainly much changed.
1: Once only I saw him. For a moment. Sir, he was wearing a mask on his face.
0: A mask? Ah, then I begin to see daylight. Your master, Poole, has been attacked by one of those disfiguring illnesses.
3: No, Mr. Utterson, it's something more, something worse. I'm sure of it.
0: Well, we shall see. Jekyll, I demand to see you. Elizabeth and I must and shall see you. If not by fair means, then foul. If not with your consent, then by force.
3: Henry, Henry, dear, unlock the door.
4: A message! A message! Lizzie!
0: That's Lord Jekyll's voice. I remember. That's the man who ran over that little girl. That's Hyde. Go and bring an axe, Poole. We'll smash down the door.
5: Jekyll. Jekyll, if they break down the door, I beg you, put me away. Jekyll, you who are now only a thought in my mind, let me give you a body. Show me how.
6: So, now you want my shape, Mr. Hyde. Do you remember when you begged me to give you a form? I yielded to temptation. Now, I am helpless.
5: That day in the park, I first became myself, Hyde, without the potion. Why can I not become Jekyll now without it? Transform me!
6: This is the last irony, Hyde. The last irony. All the potions of London Town will not transform thee, little man.
5: You jest, curse you!
6: Look at the table, Hyde. There is a tablet of poison. Take it, Hyde, and die.
5: No, I will not. I am still the master, Jekyll.
6: With my last flicker of being, I order you. Die now, Hyde.
5: No, no, spare me. Spare me.
6: Take the poison. The mind of Jekyll directs the hand of Hyde. Hyde dies, and Jekyll dies with him.
5: Oh, mercy! Mercy! For pity's sake!
0: Smash it, fool!
1: A couple more blows and the door is down.
0: That's done it! Jekyll! Dr. Jekyll! Jekyll!
1: Where is he?
3: Henry! No! Oh, no!
0: Dr. Jekyll is dead.

0: curtain has fallen on the Theatre Guild On the Air production of Dr. Jekyll and Mr. Hyde. We express our thanks to our stars, Frederick March as Jekyll and Hyde, Barbara Bel Geddes as Elizabeth, and Hugh Williams as Utterson. Our thanks also to the other members of our cast whom you heard in these roles. Dr. Lanyon was played by Betty Kroger, Poole by Carl Harbord.
1: You have just heard Dr. Jekyll and Mr. Hyde by Robert Louis Stevenson. This is the Theatre Guild On the Air production from 1950. 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

0: Good evening, ladies and gentlemen. This is Charles C. Shaw speaking. KTSA is honored this evening by the presence in our studios of two great men, the Honorable H.G. Wells, world-famous British historian, author, and student of world affairs, and Mr. Orson Welles, the genius of stage, screen, and radio. This is the first time that Mr. H.G. Wells and Mr. Orson Welles have appeared together. In fact, they met for the first time only yesterday here in San Antonio. But this is not the first time that their names have been linked. 2 years ago, Mr. Orson Welles adapted Mr. H.G. Wells' book, War of the Worlds, for radio purposes. And you know the rest. Revising the story somewhat, Mr. Orson Welles depicted an invasion of the United States by men from Mars. Although he explained it numerous times during the program that it was fictitious, the country at large was frightened almost out of its wits. Men called radio stations offering to enlist against the Martians. Others were panic-stricken. The realism of the production, frightening though it was a tribute to Mr. Orson Welles' genius. And thus the name of Welles, H-G-W-E-L-L-S, and Orson W-E-L-L-E-S, became linked. Mr. H.G. Wells, in the opinion of many, is the world's most famous man of letters. He has come to San Antonio to address the United States Brewers Association, and Mr. Orson Welles is here for a town hall forum address Wednesday. In this meeting of great minds, I feel rather inconspicuous. And the less I have to say, the better you listeners will like it. But first, could I interest you gentlemen in a discussion of Mr. Orson Welles' broadcast of Mr. H.G. Wells' book, The War of the Worlds?
1: Are you turning the meeting over to us, sir?
0: I am, for the moment.
2: He's turning it over to us. Well, I've had a series of the most delightful experiences since I came to America. But the best thing that has happened so far is meeting my little namesake here, Orson. I find him the most delightful carrier. He carries my name and an extra E that I hope he'll drop sooner or later. See no sense in it. And I've known his work before he made this sensational Halloween spree. Are you sure there was such a panic in America, or wasn't it your Halloween fun?
1: I think that's the nicest thing that a man from England could possibly say about the men from Mars. Because Mr. Hitler made a good deal of sport of it, you know, and actually spoke of it in the Great Munich speech, you know. Mm. And there were floats in Nazi parades.
2: Not much else to say.
1: That's right. Not much else to say. And it's supposed to show the corrupt condition and decadent state of affairs in democracies that the War of the World went over as well as it did. I think it's very nice of Mr. Wells to say that not only I didn't mean it, but the American people didn't mean it.
2: That was our impression in England. We had articles about it, and people said, have you never heard of Halloween in America when everybody pretends to see ghosts?
0: Well, there was some excitement caused. I really can't belittle the amount that was caused, but I think that the people got over it very quickly, don't you?
1: What kind of excitement? Mr. H.G. Wells wants to know if the excitement wasn't the same kind of excitement that we extract from practical joke in which somebody puts a sheet over his head and says, boo, I don't think anybody believes that that individual is a ghost, but we do scream and yell and rush down the hall. Mm-hmm. And that's just about what happened.
0: That's a very excellent description.
2: You aren't quite serious in America yet. You haven't got the war right under your chins, and the consequence is you can still play with ideas of terror and conflict.
0: You think that's good or bad?
2: It's a natural thing to do until you're right up against it.
1: So it ceases to be a game.
2: And then it ceases to be a game.
0: Well, now, here's a thought. Some of Mr. H.G. Wells' writings are termed fantastic, and a few years ago, well might they have been conceived such. The shape of things to come, which told of a long internecine war, was such a fantasy. But, Mr. Orson Welles, do you think that it's so fantastic in view of today's events?
1: It certainly is not so fantastic. And the one question that Mr. Wells has spoken of, not only in the shape of things to come, but has hinted at or directly prophesied such a state of affairs following a wasting war and a return to a feudalism from which the world would find itself again. And today in Mr. Wells' lecture, he said quite the most interesting thing that I've heard in a long time. He said that he'd commenced just recently to ask himself if there was any reason why mankind should so emulate the phoenix and should so get itself out of its mess. He proposed a couple of solutions, but he did admit that there was a possible excuse for a gloomy point of view, mm-hmm. and that it would be good to be realistic about it and not to dismiss the gloomy point of view anymore. Perhaps the time had come to look ahead, since the future, Mr. Wells's future, which we've always adored and never really understood, is suddenly upon us.
0: Mm-hmm.
1: And we are living right now in that famous H.G. Wells future, which we all knew about.
2: Now, before we get away from this microphone, tell me about this film of yours that you've been producing. You're a producer, aren't you? You're
1: that's right.
2: Art director, you're everything.
1: Well, Mr. Wells...
2: What's the film called?
1: It's called Citizen Kane.
2: Citizen Kane, yes. Not C-A-I-N.
1: No, K-A-N-E. And this
2: Kane.
1: Is, of course, the kindest and most gracious possible thing to do. Mr. Wells is making it possible for me to do what in America is spoken of as a plug. And he understands
2: do
1: this fine old American
2: I don't understand these words, yes.
1: Mm-hmm. You understand the value, however. Mr. Wells wants me to tell you that I have made a motion picture, and he is kind enough to ask me a leading question concerning it.
2: I'm looking forward to it.
1: You're very kind, sir. It's a new sort of motion picture with a new method of presentation and a few new technical experiments, a few new methods of telling a picture, not only from the point of view of writing, but of showing it.
2: If I don't misunderstand you completely, I think there'll be a lot of jolly good new noises in it.
1: I hope so. I think a few jolly good new noises are what the motion pictures could well afford these days. I hope you're right, and I hope there are some jolly good new noises. I can think of nothing more desirable in motion picture. I'm all for some really good new noises.

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dusk swallows modernity. Pimpled students withdraw to their own future, and ancient winds swirl the leaves over cobblestones. It is then, accompanied by the owls of the city, that the regular apparition moves under a fleeting moon. Like a ghost of Burke or Hare, it steals across the parking lot towards the waiting morgue. Footsteps on venerable floors, doors creak. Panting down those countless winding stairs to the bowels and intestines of academia. And there it was, the illuminated cold storage of many minds, jarred eggheads and poetic hearts in formalin. Who would not have bought the decapitation of Piers, or the preserved moustache of William James? But one must take what life offers. Then the giggling tomb raider flings a sack of spoils over his shoulder. How stupid they all are, naive to the last. These relics of preserved flesh will fetch a fortune on the open market. No need whatsoever to inflate tuition fees.

You have just heard Michael Henroquin reading his satirical poem to the Harvard pathologist who sold body parts online. 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

Many millions of Vietnamese lost their lives during the country's long struggle for independence against Japanese, French and American invaders. Yet, the media narrative is dominated by the sufferings of American soldiers. To remedy this imbalance, HistoryRadio.org now presents a reading of a short story by Nam Cao, a Vietnamese writer who died in 1951. This story, entitled Eyes, was translated by Quan Mon Ha, and published in 2013 in the Asian Journal of Literature, Culture, and Society, an open-access journal. It provides us with a slightly didactic, but realistic portrayal of the Vietnamese revolutionaries.

A young man from the village pointed me to a small brick gate and said, "Right here, Mr. Hong lives here." I tapped his shoulder and said, "Thanks, I'll drop by your house later." When I was about to enter the gate, he interrupted, "Hold on. Let me call Mr. Hong to chain the dog first. It's big and mean." I watched the young man closely. I remembered my previous visits to Hong's home in Hanoi. After ringing the house bell, I always waited for Hong himself to grab the leather collar of his huge dog, a Western-bred German Shepherd. Only after Huang had ducked its head under a staircase did I have the courage to walk behind its tail and step into the living room. I was very fearful of that aggressive German Shepherd. On one of my visits, I didn't find Huang holding the dog as usual, and he told me sadly that the dog had died. Although I expressed my sympathy, I actually felt relief at the news. His dog had died during the time of famine. In the year 2000, our descendants probably still will be talking about that period of great scarcity, making listeners shudder. The dog did not die because of Hong's inability to provide it with enough beef every day. Hong was a writer, but also a smart dealer on the black market. When we visited him, we looked like skeletons holding unsellable manuscripts, but Hong always looked comfortably well off, and his dog didn't have to suffer a day without a meal. Although human corpses were ubiquitous in the town, the dog died probably because it either had eaten rotten human flesh or had inhaled too much of the stench of the dead. Poor dog. Yet now, as I was visiting Huang again, this time his home of relocation, which was hundreds of kilometers away from Hanoi, I was being warned of another fierce dog. How interesting. I smiled. The young villager, without knowing why I was smiling, grinned. As he yelled out Hong's name, I heard sounds of tiny wooden clogs from the feet of someone sweeping the brickyard swiftly. A little boy in his black beret and gray sweater answered the gate. His black eyes stared at me. Ngu, Huang's son, excitedly cried out, without remembering to greet me, "Daddy, it's Mr. Doe, Mr. Doe." He then quickly went back into the house. "What's going on? What's the matter?" Huang's voice was both deep and blusterous as he questioned his son. He always used that outlandish tone whenever he talked to his child. The youngster mumbled something unintelligible. Then I heard Mrs. Huang's voice, "Ngu, chain the dog. Chain it immediately to the pillar over there." Huang stepped out slowly and heavily because his body was so round. As he was walking, his arms were so enormous that the flesh under them protruded, making his arms appear abnormally short. Previously in Hanoi, his heavy physique had made him look steady and stately in his formal Western suits. Now his fat body was very noticeable, under his light blue clothes, covered by a white sweater, worn so tightly over his upper body that he could hardly breathe. He remained behind the gate, extending one of his corpulent hands toward me, leaning his head back, and opening his mouth slightly, a gesture of someone in great surprise or joy. I suddenly noticed a change on his round, fleshy face. He had grown a horseshoe-shaped mustache that looked like a small brush. Speechless for a while, he afterwards started to mumble in his throat, "Oh my gosh, welcome! It's such an honor!" He then turned his head and said to his wife, "My dear, it's Mr. Doe. He has traveled such a long distance to visit us." Mrs. Hong ran toward the gate while still fastening the last button of her aodai, which was donned in a rush to greet the guest. She gave a warm welcome. "We've been looking forward to meeting you again. When I heard my son, I thought he must have mistaken you for someone else, for someone who lived just 15 or 20 kilometers away." After he shook my hand, Huang gently pushed me forward. His wife quickly ran into the house to arrange some chairs. Why did they welcome me with such unusual hospitality? I began to doubt my negative feelings about Huang, which I had developed since the end of the revolution, when Huang suddenly began to treat me almost as a stranger. I had tried to visit him a few times to see if he had changed his opinions about crucial twists and turns in our nation's history, but he had never been home. His door had always been locked. His little boy had looked through a small